0: The news is sending shockwaves through Hispanic communities in the U.S.
1: Raul Castro's indictment is a definitive, loud, answered prayer, not just for the Cuban community, but for the Hispanic community.
0: The U.S. is blocking energy shipments to Cuba, and Rodriguez says the country's facing a grave crisis.
1: There is garbage with corresponding rats and infection diseases piling up on the streets in Cuba, and the Cuban people have reached the point of no return.
0: He says the government is near collapse.
1: So they are demanding change, and they want that now. I think the regime doesn't even have months. It may have weeks.
0: If that happens, Rodriguez predicts the U.S. will be ready with humanitarian aid and more.
1: I see immediate intervention by the U.S. Marco Rubio would be intricately involved with what happened there, of course, under the direction of the president.
0: I'm Steve Jordahl.
2: Authorities in northeastern Congo banned funeral wakes and gatherings of more than 50 people today in an effort to curb a rapidly spreading Ebola outbreak in a region where medical workers have struggled with a lack of resources and pushback from angry residents. The World Health Organization said that the outbreak now poses a very high risk for Congo, up from a previous categorization of high, but that the risk of the disease spreading globally remains low. Many local business owners in New York City have begun to push back on city-run grocery stores proposed by Mayor Zohran Mamdani. Fox Business's Madison Allworth reports.
3: Ruben Luna moved to the country when he was just 14. He got his first job at a supermarket. Now he owns 18 grocery stores of his own. Three of them are located here in Harlem near La Marqueta. That is the first location that Mayor Mamdani announced as a grocery store run by the city. He says that he can't compete with a nationalized grocery store because they don't have to pay property taxes or utilities, and they have access to his hard-earned tax dollars. Luna and a group of minority-owned grocery store owners have been trying to meet with the mayor, but they've had no luck. That will change next week during a hearing in front of the city council. That is the group that will decide if the mayor's proposal gets the green light. But it will be an uphill battle because Mamdani has been promising government-run grocery stores since the campaign trail.
2: New York City has allocated $70 million to the development of these stores. So far, only five have been proposed, with the latest one announced as part of a mix of affordable housing and wellness centers. Texas Attorney General Ken Paxton is riding high as he heads into the final days of his Republican primary runoff against Senator John Cornyn, now with the weight of President Trump's backing. Paxton told a rally in Dripping Springs, west of Austin, that, quote, "I don't know if y'all noticed this, but Donald Trump endorsed me." The May 26th runoff has drawn national attention and a lot of money. See more news at AFN.net.
4: Our nation's capital in Washington, D.C., bringing compelling interviews, insightful analysis, taking you beyond the headlines and sound bites into conversations with our nation's leaders and newsmakers, all from a biblical worldview. Sitting in for Tony is today's host, Jody Heiss.
5: Why don't you just drop the weaponization funds?
6: It's not my call. We're waiting to see what the Senate sends us. They're working through that.
5: So. But it's obviously a problem, political problem. Maybe you guys are leaving town without passing this major priority.
6: I'll process whatever the Senate sends me, and they need obviously a little bit more time to build consensus. So that's what they've decided to do.
7: That was House Speaker Mike Johnson addressing the Senate's decision to delay a vote on the second reconciliation package. Welcome to this May 22nd edition of Washington Watch. I'm your Friday host, Jody Heiss. Thank you so much for joining us. Coming up today, Florida Congressman Mike Herodopoulos will be joining me shortly to discuss efforts to fund immigration enforcement agencies. All this after the Senate delayed action to do so until early March. Plus, Yoey Suarez from the Washington Stand will break down how Christians in Cuba are coping with worsening conditions on the island, along with new U.S. murder charges filed against Cuban dictator Raul Castro. All that and much, much more coming your way straight ahead on Washington Watch. Senate Republicans have delayed a vote on a major $72 billion immigration enforcement package after some internal disagreements over added spending provisions have entered into the equation. Obviously, the bill includes funding for ICE and Border Patrol, But the question now is, other proposed compensation funds for Americans who were unfairly targeted by a weaponized government. The Senate Republican leaders now are planning to revisit that measure after the Memorial Day recess. So joining us now to discuss this is Washington Watch reporter Mary Stackhouse. Mary, there's a lot of talk about all of this. What are conservatives saying about the delay, and why has this bill overall become such a major, major issue within the Republican Party?
8: Well, Jody, conservatives argue that the core of the legislation, which is boosting ICE operations and strengthening border enforcement, remains a top priority for Republicans, but the debate intensified after additional provisions were attached, and that includes a $1.8 billion fund that's aimed at compensating those who are victims of politically motivated government actions. We're talking about Biden-era DOJ's targeting of conservatives. Supporters say the effort addresses years of federal overreach and unequal treatment under the justice system, while some GOP senators want tighter limits on who could qualify. Now, another point of debate involves funding tied to security upgrades and developments at the White House ballroom. Despite the delay, Republican leaders say that they expect the immigration package to move forward when Congress returns in June. Jody?
7: Well, I wanted to check, too. Of course, there's a lot happening in the news, but I saw that, earlier today, the inauguration, if you will, White House put the mantle, if you will, on Kevin Warsh, who's the Federal Reserve Chair. Of course, he's been a strong backer of President Trump. But what does all this mean, potentially, for the economy and specifically for interest rates moving forward?
8: So before I get to Kevin Warsh, Director of National Intelligence Tulsi Gabbard, she is resigning from her role in the Trump administration. In her resignation letter, she cited that her husband was recently diagnosed with a form of a very rare form of bone cancer. So while one member is out of the administration, another is coming in. So Warsh takes over the Federal Reserve at a critical economic moment, with inflation still being high and energy prices climbing, with AI rapidly reshaping the economy. Here's what Warsh had to say after he took the oath.
9: My goal now is to create an environment in which the best people can do their life's best work and to face every challenge in the spirit of common purpose and devotion to the national interest, in a word, to excellence. These duties are now mine, Mr. President, because of the trust you have placed in me.
8: President Trump backed Warsh because of his criticism of the Fed's recent direction and its handling of interest rates under Jerome Powell. Conservatives view Warsh as a reform-minded and leader and focused on boosting economic growth, restoring confidence in the Fed, and pursuing policies that could eventually lower borrowing costs for Americans and families and businesses. Jody?
7: Mary, I'm glad you brought up Tulsi Gabbard. That's also certainly big news. I had the honor of serving with her, and our prayers certainly go out for her and her husband. A very difficult time for her, and so I encourage all our viewers and listeners to just lift them up in prayer right now. Thank you, Mary. If I can turn to some international news, Secretary of State Rubio is in Europe this week. He's addressed some ongoing negotiations with Iran. This seems to be continually up and down as far as what's happening. What are you hearing as far as progress of those talks and expectations moving forward?
8: So, Jody, Secretary of State Marco Rubio said that the Trump administration is seeing encouraging signs in negotiations with Iran, but he stressed that the U.S. is not backing down from its core demand. Iran cannot be allowed to obtain a nuclear weapon. We've heard the president say that many times. Speaking from Europe after meetings with NATO allies, Rubio said that President Trump prefers a strong diplomatic agreement, but he made it clear that the administration is prepared to take tougher action if Tehran refuses to cooperate. Here's what he said.
10: We're not there yet, and hopefully that'll change. It may not. Honestly, it may not. We're dealing with a very difficult group of people. And if it doesn't change, then the president's been clear. He has other options. He prefers the negotiated option and having a good deal, but he himself has expressed, you know, concern that maybe that's not possible. But we're going to keep trying. I know our guys are still working on that very hard.
8: Rubio emphasized that the U.S. remains in constant communication with Pakistani mediators that are helping facilitate the talks, while also warning that Washington is preparing contingency plans in case Iran threatens key global shipping routes like the Strait of Hormuz. His message was direct. The administration is pursuing peace through strength, but President Trump has made it clear that other options remain on the table if diplomacy fails. Jody?
7: All right. Mary, thank you so much, as always, for these updates. We appreciate it. I want to go ahead now and turn to a member of Congress to discuss the Republican efforts to fund immigration enforcement and border security. Joining us now is Congressman Mike Herodopoulos. He's a member of the Financial Services Committee, as well as the Republican Study Committee and others. He represents the 8th Congressional District of Florida. Congressman Herodopoulos, welcome to Washington Watch. Great to have you.
11: Thank you, Jody. Thanks for the opportunity.
7: All right. So obviously the focus right now is on the Senate. They held off votes for this second reconciliation package. That's caused a lot of frustration, understandably, in the House. Give me your thoughts on how all of this has unfolded.
11: Well, Jody, first, as you know, we've been making real positive steps in the United States House of Representatives. Four different times we have fully funded Homeland Security. We think it's essential. And the most basic way to look at it, as a former U.S. history teacher myself, the number one responsibility of forming government is to make sure that you protect life and property. Sadly, the Democrats are playing a lot of political games at this point. They do not want to fully fund both border security, nor do they want to fund ICE, which, of course, is our way of getting rid of the 10 million people who came here illegally. And many of those, sadly, committed violent or sexual crimes against American citizens. And we think those funds should be there to provide the services for the most basic thing, meaning people deserve to get paid for providing the protection we need as a nation against increased threats here and around the world.
7: Yeah, and I totally agree with you on that. It seems like the two issues that have kind of thrown mud into the whole situation are, first of all, the billion-dollar request for security upgrades at the White House and for the ballroom, and secondly, the $1.8 billion anti-weaponization fund to pay claims to victims of lawfare and weaponization. What's your take on those two items? Are they going to be included or not?
11: Well, that's up in the Senate right now. As you know, we're waiting, as you did in your career, for the Senate to act. In general, we're in this precarious situation because the Democrats are using the filibuster to stop votes from taking place. Again, just to stress my background, I'm a former U.S. history teacher. A filibuster was designed to delay votes, not stop votes completely. And when you stop votes completely on fundamental things like that, you're denying the verdict of the people in the 2024 election. That said, both these issues have been somewhat controversial as people want more details. Clearly, I think what the problem is that the Democrats are such in what they call Trump derangement syndrome, meaning they dislike the president so much they forget that these are protections not for Donald Trump. These are protections for the president of the United States. So they can hold state dinners, which is part of statecraft, let alone do it in the safety and security which we need, which simply is not available right now, as we saw most recently with the third attempt on President Trump's life just a few weeks ago at a Washington, D.C. Hilton. We're prepared to do the right thing, that is to protect the American public, but we have to deal with the politics of the Democrats. But one thing is a bright light right now is that the acting Attorney General has done, I think, a really good job of walking through in committee meetings, showing that this is about the protection of the presidency and protecting those guests, whether it be Congress members or their guests, for the future. Because in the past, as you know, Jody, they used to do White House events on the lawn in tents. And so clearly we need to move towards a more stable position as opposed to playing a lot of these political games, which unfortunately are more and more rampant here in Washington, D.C.
7: Yeah, they really are more rampant, and I don't see how in the world you cannot provide security for those events at the White House ballroom. Democrats have been railing against the reconciliation package, saying that it does nothing to lower American costs, which is kind of ironic coming from them to begin with. But the reason that Republicans are doing this, as you mentioned a moment ago, is because Democrats do not want to fund the Department of Homeland Security. I mean, security is something Americans not only want, they demand, isn't it?
11: It is. Again, just a fundamental responsibility of government. And think about the most general way, Jody, is that they allowed 10 million people to come into this country illegally. Then they allowed them to do all types of nefarious things, meaning they had sanctuary cities where a person would get arrested. The next day, they'd be right back out again, all in the name of politics. And now, as we finally try to round up these rascals, we don't have the resources because they won't pass the budget to get these people funded who are actually providing their protection for the American public. So in general, it's a Democrat created problem, and yet they won't allow us to have the resources to round these people up. And I'll just close with this, Jody, on this one particular part. There is a website where people can see firsthand just how tragic this situation is. There's a website called WOW for worst of the worst at DHS.gov. And it shows so many thousands of people who came here illegally and then additionally broke the law with sexual crimes, other violent crimes, murder, rape, child molestation, you name it. So this is not some theory. This is reality. And we want those folks at Border Security and ICE to round up these violent offenders because, candidly, the sanctuary cities won't do it. And so we have to bring in federal agents to go and round up these people. And because local law enforcement won't help, we need to actually bring in additional federal agents to protect the law enforcement agents going after these bad folks. That's how convoluted this terrible problem is.
7: So convoluted indeed. Florida Congressman Mike Herodopoulos, I want to thank you so much for joining us today on Washington Watch, wishing you and your family and friends a wonderful Memorial Day weekend. You deserve a break. Thanks for joining us.
11: Thank you, Jody.
7: All right, coming up, we're going to discuss the pause, and you may not have caught this, but the U.S. has put a pause on $14 billion of arms sale to Taiwan. A big deal. Don't go away.
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13: Exodus chapter 9, verse 1 says, "Thus says the Lord God of the Hebrews, let my people go, that they may serve me." You see, America has freedom for a purpose. The question is, are we living by that purpose today? In Scripture, deliverance and freedom is never an end in itself. It is a liberation unto obedience, to worship, and to a covenantal relationship. God's demand to Pharaoh was not freedom for freedom's sake, but freedom so his people could identify with and belong to and serve him. Freedom that is not used to serve God will not endure. One of the founders actually echoed a similar warning. Thomas Jefferson wrote, "Indeed, I tremble for my country when I reflect that God is just and his justice cannot sleep forever." See, the founders understood we as a nation would be accountable to God for what he had granted to us. They sought freedom for a purpose. And that freedom was given to us as a nation for that same purpose, to serve God, to honor him, and to live as a people under his authority. In this 250th anniversary year, we must ask the question, are we living by that purpose today as a nation? Lord, we thank you for the godly foundation and heritage of our states. And Lord, we would return to an understanding of the freedom that you've granted to us, that freedom has a name. His name is Jesus. And freedom has a purpose. It is to honor and glorify you. And I pray that our nation would return to that understanding of the purpose of the freedom that you have granted to us. We thank you, Father. By faith, We pray that we would return to that purpose. In Jesus' name we pray. Amen.

0: Thank you for tuning in today to Washington Watch. I'm your Friday host, Jody Heiss. Glad to have you on board with us. Earlier today, a spokesperson for the office of Taiwan's president told reporters that the Taiwanese government had not been informed of the U.S. decision to hold off on a $14 billion arms package that was meant for Taiwan. Now, the arms sales pause, actually, it came up yesterday during a Senate Appropriations Subcommittee hearing that actually featured the acting U.S. Navy Secretary Hong Kao. Look at this clip.
1: We have done some military, foreign military sales to them. And it's just right now we're doing a pause in order to make sure we have the munitions we need for Epic Fury, which we have plenty, but we're just making sure we have everything. But then the foreign military sales will continue when the administration deems necessary, sir.
0: Wow. So what could this new development mean in wake of President Trump's visit last week to China? Well, I don't know of anyone more equipped to give us that info than my next guest, Gordon G. Chang. He's the distinguished senior fellow at the Gatestone Institute. He's also the author of Plan Red, China's Project to Destroy America. You can, and I encourage you, to follow Gordon on X under the handle at Gordon G. Chang. Gordon, as always, great to have you on Washington Watch. Let me just begin by, what are your thoughts? Is this an ominous sign for the relationship between the U.S. and Taiwan?
2: Certainly it's a sign, Jody. I don't know if it's ominous. It really depends. The thing here is that the Chinese laid down a marker. And if President Trump complies with the Chinese demand, then people are going to say that China is the more powerful country and that they have made, they make American foreign policy. Now, I don't know if what the acting undersecretary said is just a temporary move, but the point is people around the world are going to say that China owns the United States. So I do hope that we will see some clarifying remarks. And I also thought, you know, in general, it was good that President Trump said he was going to talk to President Lai Chung-de of Taiwan, and that would break a 47-year period of silence between the United States and China. So we'll have to see how this works out, but this could be very bad for us because not only will it discourage and dishearten the people in Taiwan, it will discourage and dishearten the people in Japan and countries around the world because they will say, what's the use of being an ally of the United States if China can just push us around?
0: Yeah, that's the big concern that a lot of us are having with all of this. And of course, all this just comes after last week, President Trump told reporters, as you mentioned, that he was going to make a determination on the arms sale to Taiwan. And he said this as he was returning from his visit in China last week with the leader there, Xi. Who, by the way, I should say, made Taiwan probably his top priority. So is this relationship with China, as you mentioned, putting them in a position of authority, us seemingly in a position of weakness and an issue with our ally? I mean, how is all this going to play out, do you think, in the long run?
2: In the long run, I'm sure that we will be selling arms to Taiwan and we'll be strengthening the relationship with the island. But in the short term, this could be extremely damaging. And it's going to be a question of what the American people think. You know, President Trump wants to accommodate Xi Jinping, but the American people may not want that. And so this is going to be a lot of political pressure. We got an election coming up, and President Trump needs to solidify his base because this is something that most conservatives just don't like. This is a tradition of the United States supporting Taiwan, a free democracy. And we know that China is a malicious, communist, totalitarian state. As someone said recently, it's core evil. And I think it's impossible to have a long-term accommodation with China. We should be supporting our friends.
0: Yeah, I think you are expressing the voice and opinion of many, many.

0: President Trump gets a lot of credit for actually rolling the dice and talking about substantive issues in China. But the one other thing is that Xi Jinping was extremely arrogant. Famously, he mentioned the Thucydides trap, which is refers to something in ancient Greece, Athens and Sparta, where you had a declining hegemon dangerously challenge a rising power. That's Xi Jinping's narrative for the U.S. is exhausted and China's rising. But he also said something else, Jody, which was even more insulting, and that was new era. In Xi Jinping speak, new era is the period where China is dominant, rules the world maybe, and the United States is nowhere to be seen. Now, President Trump was confident. He didn't reply immediately. There was a Truth Social posting that mentioned it briefly. But the point here is that I'm sure President Trump does not like Xi Jinping trying to insult him and trying to insult the United States. And I hope that President Trump will get back at the Chinese leader, because this arrogance is very dangerous. It means deterrence is declining. And whenever deterrence erodes, nothing good ever happens.
1: Yeah, great point. Less than a minute to go, Gordon, but let me ask you this. On a related note, the U.S. military reportedly is going to be deploying some mid-range missile systems in Japan by the end of the year for joint military drills. Of course, China is upset about this. Your thoughts real quickly.
0: Well, especially if we pause arms sale, we have to go through with the deployment of these systems. This sort of reminds me of the Pershing missile debate in the Reagan era with the Soviet Union. The United States did deploy, and it pushed the Soviet Union aside. We got to do the same thing. We cannot allow China to determine our relations with our friends and partners.
1: Thank you so much, Gatestone Institute Distinguished Senior Fellow Gordon Chang, for your incredible insights. Thank you for joining us on Washington Watch. Always an honor to have you. All right, friends, don't go anywhere. Washington Stan's Yoey Suarez will be joining me next to discuss this week's developments in Cuba, and there are quite a few. So we'll be hitting all of that on the other side of the break. Don't go anywhere. We'll be right back in a moment.
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3: 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America's undeniable foundation of faith.
4: The United States Capitol, an iconic symbol of the American Republic. But few know that this building at the heart of our nation's government was once something more, the largest church building in America. Since its inception, and for decades following, several rooms throughout the Capitol, including the House and Senate chambers, were used to host church services weekly. These services were filled with individuals from all levels of government. The attendance was so pervasive that often it was standing room only. Quote, "Going to the Capitol on Sundays was then one of the most common things in Washington," Margaret Bayard Smith. This practice was not merely accepted, but encouraged. Quote, "I consider it as one of my public duties as a representative of the people to give my attendance every Sunday morning when divine service is performed in the hall." President John Quincy Adams. Housing worship at the center of our Capitol was a living representation of the role that biblical principles played as a cornerstone of our nation's foundation of faith.

afternoon. Welcome back to Washington Watch. I'm your Friday host, Jody Heiss. Thank you for tuning in. Earlier this week, the U.S. Department of Justice announced the unsealing of an indictment charging former Cuban President Raul Castro for his alleged role in the 1996 incident that killed four people, including three Americans. And the move is

0: certainly being viewed as an escalation in the Trump administration's pressure campaign against Cuba's communist government. But where of all of this is headed is the big question. And joining us now to discuss this is Washington Stan reporter Yoey Suarez, who is our international affairs correspondent. He was exiled from Cuba during his investigative reporting about different things like torture, political prisoners, government blacklists, and freedom of expression and conscience. His story is absolutely fascinating. Yoey, welcome back to Washington Watch. Always great to have you.
1: Thank you for having me.
0: All right, let's start with the 1996 incident. I just kind of remind our viewers and listeners what took place then and what the DOJ announced about it in regard to that earlier this week.
1: In the 1996, there was an organization of exiles who were traveling over the waters between Cuba and Florida, rescuing basically people who were trying to escape to the U.S. from the communist island. This organization was Hermanos al Rescate, or Brothers to the Rescue. And in February 1996, the Castro regime sent three MiGs, three jets, combat jets, to destroy those two small airplanes that were operated for that organization. And in this incident, they killed four people. Three of them were American citizens. And now what happened yesterday is that the DOJ, as you mentioned, unsealed an indictment against Raul Castro and several co-conspirators. And the charges presented in the indictment are conspiracy to kill U.S. nationals, four counts of murder, and two counts of destruction of aircraft. I can tell you, Jody, a lot of Cubans are happy. They feel that justice is in the way.
0: Wow. Well, I know we had you on, I don't know, probably a couple of months ago now, and that was right as pressure from the U.S. on Cubans' communist leadership intensified. So how does this announcement from the DOJ fit into all of this? Could this potentially lead to something more, do you think?
1: It's definitely more pressure over the regime. Havana have been playing games for way too long. They sent John Ratcliffe, the CIA director, weeks ago to Havana, and there were no considerations from the regime that in order to satisfy what the Trump administration is asking them, that is basically a change on policy, a change of the regime in a way that is maybe similar to what we are seeing in Venezuela, but definitely a change. They have been playing games for way too long, and I think this add some pressure, some real pressure now to the leadership, which is Raul Castro. The president nominally is Miguel Díaz-Canel, but he's just a puppet. The real man with a real power in Cuba is still Raul Castro, who is 94 years old. And they are afraid, Jody, wow. I can tell you. Today they celebrated a protest in Havana in front of the American embassy, and Raul Castro wasn't there. He is afraid.
0: Wow. So the Cuban people seem jubilant, excited, grateful for what's going on. What about the Cuban government? How are they responding to all this?
1: Well, as I mentioned, they say that it's just a propaganda campaign, that it's not real, that these things didn't happen, as the DOJ is mentioning. They're trying to justify the military action against these civilian aircrafts in international waters. This is very important, international waters. So I think they're trying to push more propaganda over the people, but that's, I think, it's not smart now. People have social media in the island, especially Facebook is the biggest social media network there. And people are very well informed, better informed right now of what is happening, that maybe my grandparents or even my parents, the generations, the technological changes are changing also how people perceive what the government says.
0: What do you think the Trump administration is hoping will come out of all of this?
1: Well, Marco Rubio mentioned that they are trying diplomacy first. And I think this is part of, let's say, a moment before doing something more drastic. Let's put it that way. It could be what we saw in Venezuela in January the 3rd, extraction of Nicolás Maduro by a team. Maybe we can see something like that in Cuba. But I think the Cuban regime, they're gaining time. They're trying to make some time, especially until November, because they think a Democratic majority winning in the elections, it's going to give them, it's going to put less pressure over them, and it's going to give them more oxygen. So they are trying to gain time.
0: Real quickly, 30 seconds, how do we best need to pray for Cuba and the Christians who are there?
1: Yes, I think praying for Cuba now is very important. The Christian leaders and the Christian communities organizing to resist the government now with more solidarity assemblies. I talked to about that in the Washington Stand. You can consult that. But I think praying for Cuba now is very important. Yes.
0: It absolutely is. Washington Stand writer Yoey Suarez, international affairs correspondent, thank you for joining us so much. Our friends, coming up, America has a fertility crisis, and we'll tell you what's driving it all when we come back. Stay with us.
2: Greater love has no one than this, than to lay down one's life for his friends. These words of Jesus echo in our hearts each Memorial Day as we remember and honor the memory of those who gave the last full measure of devotion. More than 160 years ago, at the dedication of a new cemetery in Gettysburg, Pennsylvania, Abraham Lincoln delivered a brief address near the battlefield where 7,000 Union and Confederate soldiers lost their lives. And the challenge he put forth that day is still our challenge today. He said, "The world will little note nor long remember what we say here, but it can never forget what they did here. It is for us, the living, rather, to be dedicated here to the unfinished work which they who fought here have thus far so nobly advanced. It is rather for us to be here dedicated to the great task remaining before us, that from these honored dead we take increased devotion to that cause for which they gave the last full measure of devotion, that we here highly resolve that these dead shall not have died in vain, that this nation under God shall have a new birth of freedom, and that government of the people, by the people, for the people, shall not perish from the earth." So in 2026, against the backdrop of a divided and troubled nation, we must resolve that those who have laid down their lives for their friends, for this nation, will not have done so in vain. We must resolve that once again, we shall have a new birth of freedom. This Memorial Day, Family Research Council prays our nation will return to the only one who can provide this lasting unity, the truth, Jesus, who laid down his life to make us his friends.
3: In the course of human events, it becomes necessary for one people
4: to dissolve the political bands which have connected them with another,
5: and to assume among the powers of the earth
6: the separate and equal station to which the laws of nature
7: and of nature's God entitle them.
8: A decent respect to the opinions of mankind requires that they should declare the causes
9: which impel them to the separation.
10: We hold these truths to be self-evident,
11: that all men are created equal,
12: that they're endowed by their Creator
13: with certain unalienable rights,
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0: Friday to you. Welcome back to Washington Watch. I'm your Friday host, Jody Heiss. Glad to have you joining us. Before I get into this final segment, I want to encourage you to join us this fall for our annual Pray Vote Stand Summit. this year. It will be taking place on September 24th through the 26th at Cornerstone Chapel in Leesburg, Virginia, just outside our nation's capital. 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Also, FRC's Stand on the Word Bible Reading Plan is currently in 1 Samuel. We start our morning every day as a staff at FRC going through this, whatever portion we're in, and today was absolutely a phenomenal discussion. We'll be in 1 Samuel for another week, but we've got a great companion study guide that we'd like for you to get. The guide is called 1 Samuel, Longing for a King. It explores leadership, obedience, and what it means to just faithfully follow the Lord. We want you to get a copy of this guide. Simply text the word Samuel to 67742. All right. Many folks may not be aware of this, but America has a fertility crisis. Last year, the nation's fertility rate hit a new record low of 1.57. That's 1.57 births per woman. This is well below the target of 2.1. That's the figure that's generally set for developed nations. It's the number to help just keep the population size stable from one generation to the next, obviously without accounting for immigration. So we're far below where we ought to be. And Health and Human Services Secretary Robert F. Kennedy Jr. has even called this decline a national security threat. So what's fueling this, and what can be done about it? Well, joining us today to talk about this is Claire Morrell. She's a fellow at the Ethics and Public Policy Center in Bioethics, Technology, and Human Flourishing Program. She has worked in both the White House Counsel's Office as well as the Department of Justice. She's also author of The Great Tech Exit, a practical guide to freeing kids and teens from smartphones. What a great need that is. Claire, welcome to Washington Watch. It's an honor to have you. Let me first just ask the question, how long have we been in decline on this replacement rate?
1: Yeah, so we've been kind of below replacement rate since around 1972 is when we first fell below replacement rate, but then the rates kind of went back up. But since 2007, we've seen a very precipitous, steep decline, falling well below replacement. And as you mentioned, the last 2 years, we've hit record lows. It was a record low in 2024. It fell to 1.6. And then just this past year, 2025, fell even lower to 1.57.
0: That is something. First of all, twofold question here. Are people right in sounding the alarm on this growing fertility crisis? And if so, why? What is the serious issue behind it?
1: Yes, no, this is a very serious issue, because what this means is if we continue in this decline that we've seen really the last 25 years, it threatens the future of our nation, because if we're below replacement, we're not replacing our population, we're not able to sustain our development and growth. And this just really threatens the future of our country. And so this is vitally important. We need our population to be sustained, particularly as now we have older, aging citizens. For them to be supported, we really need a robust economy and government and society. And that's being threatened because Americans are just simply not having enough children to support our future.
0: Very interesting. I know one of the things that I wanted to discuss with you, and I referenced it with your book and so forth coming in, but you published a report on the impacts of digital technology on human relationships. And the subheading for that is how smartphones, social media, pornography, and AI chatbots threaten sex, marriage, and fertility. So there's a lot going on here. There's a lot more than just one culprit. So let's start with smartphones and social media. What can you tell us about that?
1: Yeah, so I wrote this report because I think that the impacts of these digital technologies is really an understudied, kind of underappreciated factor, really directly contributing to these declines that we're seeing in fertility. And that's because smartphones and social media have really drastically decreased in-person socializing and in-person relationships. Just between 2010 and 2019, young adults' rates of socializing in person were cut in half. They dropped by nearly 50% in just those 9 years. And this coincides with the introduction of the smartphone. And so more and more research is coming out that is showing that these declines in fertility that started around 2007 is the same year that the iPhone was invented and that smartphones started to become this ubiquitous part of our society and impacting negatively our in-person relationships. And so there's really a very direct link between the introductions of these digital technologies, smartphones, and social media now replacing real-life human interactions. And so there's really a direct impact that we see because these technologies are replacing the time that we would be spending. And so with that decline in in-person socialization, then we've seen corresponding steep declines in the rates of dating, marriage, and sex. And they're all, I think, very directly tied to the fact that these technologies are replacing our real life relationships that we need and are inhibiting relationship formation. People are turning to their phones, they're turning to social media as replacements for real life friendships.
0: And right in the mix of all of that, you've got the issue of pornography that is now so readily available. What about that issue do people need to be aware of?
1: Yeah, so the pornography issue is even worse, and I think has been exacerbated by smartphones and social media because now pornography is easily accessible in our pockets 24/7. And what we've seen then is the average age of first pornography exposure has drastically fallen. The wider the kind of smartphone has been adopted, the younger the age of first smartphone, the more that rate of exposure has declined to now be around 12 years old. And we know too, the earlier the rate, the earlier the age of exposure to pornography, the greater the chances that they will struggle with some of these negative impacts of porn exposure, which is really negatively impacting, again, real life relationships. But specifically, what happens is over time, pornography users actually start to prefer pornography to in-person relationships and in-person sex. And so what's happening is then people are turning to screens and pornography instead of going out and pursuing a partner in real life through a dating relationship that hopefully ultimately then leads in marriage, which is the proper then context for having children. And so we see pornography use is really lowering kind of sex drives and sexual satisfaction, and then changing people's preferences to prefer using pornography than to pursuing in-person romantic relationships. And there's really a direct link on marriage. They've found that men who use pornography frequently are 31% less likely to get married. And then porn use in marriage affects relationship stability and relationship quality, which also then impact the rates of fertility, of having children in marriage. And so porn is kind of taking these effects that we're seeing with smartphones and social media of kind of declining that in-person socialization. But even it's even worse because porn offers an even closer substitute to in-person sex by offering this cheap sex on a screen that then again lowers someone's desire to pursue that in real life and then negatively impacts their relationship formation, their ability to get married, and the quality of their relationships and their marriage, both of which then negatively impact fertility rates.
0: Wow. And then there's the issue, relatively new issue on the scene, of artificial intelligence. So how does AI, specifically, I guess, AI companions, how does that play into all of this and threaten even more what we're discussing?
1: Yeah, so AI is even scarier because I think porn was just substituting for the sexual aspects of a relationship. The AI companions are now able to kind of offer very compelling substitutes to the rest of the aspects of a romantic real life relationship, this emotional intimacy, this feeling understood and known by somebody else. And so what we're actually seeing is scarily, people are starting to prefer turning to AI companions and chatbots for relationships, for advice, rather than to real life people. And part of that is because these chatbots, they don't create the relational friction that we experience in the real world of conflict and pushback. They're actually very sycophantic, which means they basically just tell you what you want to hear. And so what's happening then is we're just seeing really kind of scary increases in the use of these AI companions. Now nearly three quarters of teenagers say they've used an AI companion. Half of them do so on a weekly basis. And yet only 37% of parents know that their teen is using an AI companion. And one in five teens actually admit that they have used an AI companion for an explicitly romantic relationship. And so it's very frightening, especially because a third of those teens actually say that they prefer speaking to an AI companion as more satisfying than talking with human beings in real life. And so there is this shift in people's preferences happening, again, as a result of the design of this technology, which is just, it's very nefarious in that it mimics a real life relationship, but it actually kind of takes out the traditional costs associated with investing in real life relationships, of the kind of natural interpersonal conflict and things that actually make you a better person. Someone else pointing out your wow. flaws, your weaknesses. The AI just tells you you're completely right all the time. You're great as you are. There's no need to change. And so people are starting to prefer this because it feels easier. And unfortunately, then wow. the frequent use of these chatbots actually leads to more real life loneliness and reduced social interaction in real life. And so we're at a point where we could be experiencing something very scary, where instead of dating, getting married, having kids, people are just preferring to have a kind of pseudo social relationship with an AI companion.
0: Yeah, artificial relationships as opposed to the real. So what can be done about all of this? Are there some actions that policymakers can take to try to reverse these trends? Where do we go to reverse all this?
1: Yeah, so I would say four kind of key things for policymakers is first just having Congress pass a nationwide age verification law for pornography websites. 25 states have now passed these laws, and they were upheld last summer by the Supreme Court, just clearing a very easy path for a law to pass federally, which basically then prevents a child, if they accidentally stumble across a link or click on a pornography website, they won't actually be able to get through to all of the dangerous, obscene content. They would have to verify that they're an adult. And so it prevents a barrier, again, in this smartphone, social media era, where it's really all too easy for a child to accidentally come across pornography. It's preventing a very effective barrier to protect children from seeing that content. So a nationwide age verification law, also age restricting these AI companions. There's a bipartisan bill in Congress called the GUARD Act. that would say if you want to use or interact with an AI companion, you have to be at least 18 years old. And again, just trying to protect our youth, our most vulnerable, from the kind of negative impacts these AI companions can have on their relationships and emotional intimacy and things of that nature, as well as exposing them to a lot of sexual material and content, as we've seen in a lot of these chatbot cases with minors. So that's critically important.
0: Just a little over a minute to go here. What about individuals, families, and churches? How can they step into this role?
1: Absolutely. So I would just say parents, like, be aware that these smartphones and social media apps and now these AI companion apps that are all too easy for a child to access on a smartphone should really be an encouragement to parents to delay these technologies out of childhood, out of the teenage years, as far as possible, ideally until adulthood, because not only the mental health harms and other negative impacts screens have on a child's developing brain, but because we want them to be able to form really strong real life relationships that one day that will give them the skills that will hopefully one day help them to find a spouse and get married. And so protecting them, especially in these critical years of development, is really imperative. And so that's why my book, The Tech Exit, explains to parents, how can you actually successfully delay smartphones, social media, AI chatbots out of childhood? And then we as adults need to distance ourselves from our own devices. I think we need to model for our children healthy conversation, real life relationships, and encourage the young people in our lives to do the same. Encourage them to go out, spend time in person, and put down their phones. And I think churches, again, pastors can model this and inform their congregations on these issues just by talking about them. And again, by encouraging people to free themselves from their smartphones, social media, and pornography, and pursue real life relationships.
0: You. Claire, we've got to wrap it up there. All right, Claire Morrell, fellow at the Ethics and Public Policy Center, thank you for joining us. Happy Memorial Day weekend to you. Enjoy it.
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24: For American Family News, I'm Robert Thornton. President Donald Trump's intelligence chief has resigned from his cabinet to take care of her ailing husband, according to a press release from Director of National Intelligence Tulsi Gabbard. AFN's Steve Jordahl has more.
25: In a note to President Trump, Director of National Intelligence Tulsi Gabbard wrote, quote, "Unfortunately, I must submit my resignation effective June 30, 2026. My husband Abraham has recently been diagnosed with an extremely rare form of bone cancer. FA's Jenna Ellis wishes Gabbard the best.
26: My thoughts and prayers are with her family. I know that family is incredibly important to Tulsi. I have had the privilege of knowing her personally for a number of years, and I know that that is the first priority for her.
25: But she says the timing does seem a bit suspicious.
26: With her very bold statements on release of certain documents that Trump wanted released, also her statements on Iran, she may have crossed some of the same people that Thomas Massey and others who've been targets of the Trump administration's ire overall.
25: The Office of National Intelligence was in the process of investigating the COVID cover-up, the assassinations of JFK, RFK, and Martin Luther King Jr., UFOs, and more. Ellis says President Trump is going to have to fill Gabbard's critical seat on his cabinet.
26: I think it's going to all boil down to who Trump is hot on right now. So he could pull from someone in Congress, as he has quite frequently in some of the last appointments, or someone from the news that he respects their analysis, like he did with Pete Hegseth.
25: I'm Steve Jordahl.
24: President Donald Trump spoke today at New York Republican Representative Michael Lawler's campaign event and talked about his accomplishments since being in office a second time.
4: They were saying, what are you going to do about the cost of eggs? I said, what's the problem with eggs? They said, they've gone up 4 times. I said, I just got here. I just got here. They said, Trump has driven up the cost of eggs. I just got here. I'm sorry. And within 3 months, our great Secretary of Agriculture has driven them down to the lowest point they've been in a long time.
24: Mike Lawler is considered one of the country's most vulnerable House Republicans heading into the midterms. He is to face former Democrat Representative Mondaire Jones. Secretary of State Marco Rubio said today there was slight progress during talks with Iran amid uncertainty over whether the war will resume. President Trump recently said he was holding off on a military strike on Iran because serious negotiations were underway. Trump has been threatening for weeks that the ceasefire reached in mid-April could end if Iran does not make a deal. NASCAR driver Kyle Busch experienced shortness of breath, felt he was overheating, and was coughing up blood the day before his death, according to a 911 call obtained by the Associated Press. Busch died yesterday at age 41. No cause of death has been given, though his family said earlier he had been hospitalized with a severe illness 3 days before he was to compete in the Coca-Cola 600 at Charlotte Motor Speedway. Waymo is pausing its driverless car service in Atlanta and Texas with rough weather in the forecast. Here's Fox's Chris Foster.
5: On Wednesday in Atlanta, at least two Waymo taxis drove themselves onto flooded streets and got stuck, in one case stranding an Atlanta Journal-Constitution reporter. Another car was unoccupied. Waymo is suspending operations with more heavy rain and possible flooding in the forecast in Atlanta and in Austin, Dallas, Houston, and San Antonio, Texas. The company says the Wednesday weather hit suddenly before safety measures related to flooding had been triggered, and that it's continuing to develop software improvements. Chris Foster, Fox News.
6: Should I stay or should I go?
24: Prime Minister Mark Carney said today that he is determined to build a better Canada, after the leader of the country's oil-rich province of Alberta announced a public vote on whether to move toward independence. Alberta Premier Danielle Smith said yesterday that a vote would be held October 19th on whether Alberta should stay in Canada or take legal steps under the Constitution to hold a binding referendum on leaving. On Wall Street today, stocks were up. The Dow rose 294, the S&P added 28. The Nasdaq was up 51. West Texas Intermediate crude was down to about $96 a barrel. See more news at AFN.net.
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27: I remember James and John's were the sons of Barca. Well, that's in the Bible.
9: I heard
27: there.
9: Barca up the wrong tree.
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9: Is there any need to say containing curry?
28: Yeah. Hello, my name is Daniel. I am somewhat interested in your call.
9: Right. Hey, good morning, everybody. Welcome to Trivia Friday on American Family Radio. Today is the 22nd of May, 2026. Memorial Day is Monday, so it's Memorial Day weekend. Thus kicks off the unofficial start to summer. Joining me in studios, Ed Battagliano. Good morning, Ed.
10: Good morning, Tim.
9: J.J. Jasper.
29: Glad to be here. People can get themselves in some predicaments. The guy accidentally super glued his index finger to his thumb.
9: Wow.
29: Everything is going to be okay, at least for the next couple of weeks. It's all going to be okay.
9: Oh, we got it.
29: We got it.
9: We got it right away.
29: I got it several times this week.
9: Bada boom.
29: Hey, I want to say thank you to both of you for coming to our daughter Maddie's wedding last Saturday.
11: It was beautiful. It was a beautiful wedding.
9: It was. I mainly came for the reception, but
29: yeah,
9: wedding was part of it too.
29: Did you notice what Maddie had over in the corner with the coffee mugs? Did you guys get over that far?
11: I don't.
9: It's tell me.
11: To
29: drink have
11: coffee.
29: And to hold and. They you know, hundreds of coffee mugs and had a little tag on there, take this as a souvenir to remember our wedding. Two of my friends, I asked, you know, did you get a mug? They said, no, we saw that over there and we thought you were selling those to help pay for the wedding. So two different ones said that. I don't know if they're kidding or not.
9: Well, we decide on weddings, at least I do, and I'll just admit this, if it's a borderline person,
11: yes.
9: We all know what I'm talking about, right? They're on that edge of...
11: dear to God, but not necessarily.
9: But nobody's going to really miss me if I'm not there.
29: An acquaintance or a friend, there's that fine line.
9: There's that fine line. We then decide, are we going based on what kind of food they're going to have?
11: I know what you mean. I don't know that you should be admitting that right on the air, but
9: well, I'm just saying what we're all thinking.
11: Yeah.
9: Okay. So,
11: and I will hand it to JJ. I had a little informal bet with my wife.
9: Yeah.
11: I said I think JJ is going to cry during the ceremony, but you didn't.
29: I was crying a little bit, a lot on the first look. Like, I'd never seen her wedding dress.
11: Yeah.
29: And, of course, the groom got the first look. Bodie, my 11-year-old son who has Down syndrome, he got the second first look.
11: Yeah.
29: And then they brought me in, turn your back, okay, turn around. She looked like a princess that just stepped out of a castle. And that's what every little girl, I think, they just dream about, being in a wedding dress and, you know, having, you know, that wonderful celebration. It was a beautiful wedding.
11: I know, really, what I dream about. I dream about being a.
29: That's right. No, it was really. It was really God honoring. We're hearing that from a lot of people. Yeah.
9: All right, Trivia Friday is on American Family Radio. We're going to ask and answer. We're going to ask three each, and you're going to call in and answer one of ours and ask your own trivia question. What's the
11: kind of the ground rules
9: for today?
11: The ground rules today is this. If you have been on the air with us in the last 8 weeks, we just ask you to wait a week. We try to get as many people to have an opportunity to get on. Sometimes people go, well, you know, I've been trying for months or even years. So last week was first-time callers only. This week, it's if you've been on with us in the last 8 weeks, please wait a week. Also, you have to be 11 years old or older to be on the show. And then, JJ, one of these nine questions is a mystery question. What does that mean?
29: It's a mystery question, a special question. If you happen to land on it and answer it correctly, you'll hear this sound. The beloved cowbell. That means
11: shall
29: you win
11: ring.
29: A newly designed Learning University T-shirt. These are great looking.
11: Yeah, it's just a gray color, but with a nice, colorful insignia that represents Learning University.
9: Can you order one if you just want to order one straight up?
11: Oh, you can, Tim.
9: This summertime, people wear T-shirts.
11: You absolutely.
9: How much are they?
11: Well, I don't actually know the price, but I can tell you how you can find out. You can go to resources.afa.net, resources.afa.net. You can see a picture of the T-shirt there, and then it'll have the price. And you can order that, and you can order all kinds of other resources for learning, you know, videos, books.
9: We're selling gasoline there for $3. Did you know that? $3 a gallon.
11: $3 a gallon. And then we will, it'll be shipped to you in the mail.
9: Yeah.
29: Hey, I posted.
9: Which make it go up. Sorry.
29: I thought of something funny, and I posted this on JJ Jasper Official on Facebook. First time ever in history, they are trying to ease the Memorial Day weekend travelers, and so they're putting ATM machines, replacing those next to the pump, the gas pump.
11: So
9: right next to the gas.
29: First time it's ever happened in history.
9: All right, is there anything? You got to be 11 years old and older.
11: We got that. We got everything.
9: Okay, we got everything covered. Go ahead.
11: All right, here are my three questions. There are only two U.S. states that have exactly four unique letters in their names. What are those two states? What I mean is These names have only four letters, all different from each other. There's only two states that have those exactly four unique letters in their names. You guys understand it?
29: I'm not. Question? I don't think so. One has four letters that the other one doesn't have?
11: No. The state, there's two states in their name. They only have four letters. They're all different. You can't repeat. Here's an example of what's not. Ohio has two O's in it.
29: Mississippi has four or five S's.
11: Tennessee has only four letters, but it repeats them.
29: I got it.
11: So there are only two U.S. states that have exactly four unique letters in their names.
12: I wasn't expecting to have to think this much today.
29: On a Friday.
12: But that's a good question. It's an outstanding question. It's standing out there.
11: Yes, it is. It's all right. Yeah. Second question. When Spanish explorers came to the New World, the Incas were centered in what modern-day nation? I did the Aztecs a few weeks ago. When Spanish explorers came to the New World, the Incas were centered in what modern-day nation?
12: Okay.
11: And C. then, what's that?
29: I just said C.
11: C.
12: They definitely spread their language, didn't they? The Spanish explorers.
11: Yes, they did.
12: Yes, they spread it far and wide.
11: Whatever the Incas were speaking, it ain't there no more. And third question is going to be a multiple choice. Jupiter has how many moons?
12: Yeah.
11: Is it 5, 25, 45, 95?
12: The moons of
11: Jupiter has how many moons? 5, 25, 45, or 95?
12: Frank Sinatra sang about that, didn't he?
11: The moons of Jupiter.
29: Yeah, I think you guys have accidentally given somebody a good name for a garage band. I'd go to the concert. The moons of Jupiter.
11: Moons of Jupiter. Yeah. Pretty good. Yeah.
12: And
29: probably be singing some, what do they call that? Like the Frank Sinatra type
12: music. Crooning.
29: Crooners. Yeah. Here's what I've got. First question, Bible question. Eliphaz, Zophar, and Bildad the Shuhite show up in which book of the Bible?
12: Bildad the Shuhite.
29: Bildad the Shuhite going to be opening for
11: Moons of Jupiter.
29: Moons of Jupiter. Eliphaz, Zophar, and Bildad show up in what? In which book of the Bible?
11: Zophar. Wasn't that the horn that they would blow, the ram's horn?
29: For different kinds
12: and
29: of festivals.
12: And for AFR Trivia Friday t-shirt, what are their names in Spanish?
29: Or an Inca.
12: Whoever won that one.
29: Second question. I hope this is easy enough to explain. African safaris, they reference the Big Five. It started when they were doing safaris, and it was the most dangerous five animals to hunt on foot.
11: Oh,
29: that has continued, and now photography, tourists, they say, oh, we hope on this safari you're able to see, you know, hopefully you can see, you know, as many of the Big Five as you can. My daughter Maddie has been on several. I got to go to Africa with her, and they were still talking about the Big Five. So African safaris reference the Big Five. Name them.
11: Those Big Five animals.
29: Big Five animals. And
11: okay,
29: it's not
11: and by
29: necessarily
11: the way,
29: because of their size.
11: And by the way, one of those animals has exactly four unique letters. No, I'm
29: yes. yes. See.
12: All right.
29: Third way, I got one more.
12: Okay.
29: Third question. This, because Memorial Day, I've got several patriotic things. This famous, I'm going to give you the long version, then each time after this, I'll just shorten it. This famous melody played on a bugle during the Civil War meant lights out. The tune from the bugle meant put out your fires and go to bed. Today, the military still plays it at military funerals and memorial services. Name that tune.
12: All right, here are my three questions. Number one, in the 1960s, the Beatles sold more records than any other band.
29: The Beatles?
12: The Beatles.
11: The Beatles.
12: What band sold the second most?
11: Oh, tricky.
29: Good question.
12: Number two, riddle. I have a neck, but no head. I have two arms, but no hands. What am I? You follow me?
11: Yeah.
12: I have a neck, but no head. I have two arms, but no hands.
11: I knew a guy on the football team that had a head, but no neck. That's different, though, didn't it? Well, that was different.
12: Yeah. He was a genius, too, wasn't he?
11: No, sir, he was not.
12: I would say, I have a neck, but no head. I have two arms, but no hands.
11: He took my lunch a couple times. Nothing to stop him.
12: All right, my third question. Everybody got that one?
29: Yes, sir.
12: My third question is this. This dish consists of strips of beef, mushrooms, onions, and sour cream sauce served over noodles. What is it? You got that?
29: Oh, yeah. Give it to us one more time.
11: That's
29: for the
11: stuff.
29: Betty Crocker.
12: This dish consists of strips of beef, mushrooms, onions, and sour cream sauce served over noodles. What is it known as? Got me?
29: Yummy.
11: Gotcha.
29: That's
11: yummy.
12: All right, let's go in.
11: All right, we go to Texas, and George is on the line. George, my friend, welcome to Trivia Friday.
1: Good morning, esteemed professors.
29: Howdy, George.
12: Hey, George.
11: It's always good to be esteemed on a Friday.
12: It is.
11: Just like vegetables sometimes.
12: On a Friday.
11: Yeah.
12: George, you still there?
1: Yes, I am.
12: Hey, how you doing today?
1: Oh, pretty good. Pretty good.
12: Okay.
11: Where do you live? Where do you live in Texas?
1: A little town called Gilmer. It's just north of Tyler and Longview.
11: Okay. Did you just say before I cut you off there that this is the first time you've ever been on?
1: No, I'm the first caller up.
11: Oh, yeah, you certainly are.
12: All right, fire away, George.
11: Don't embarrass yourself, George. Folks are listening.
12: Right. Ask, answer, or both?
1: I'm going to take a stab at Ed's question about the states.
11: All right, here's the question, George. There are only two U.S. states that have exactly four unique letters in their names. What are they, George?
1: Utah and Iowa.
11: That is correct. Utah and Iowa. Each of the letters are unique, and they have four letters each in their name. Did you guys know that?
12: Well, I guess Utah, but A-O-W-A, yeah.
11: Yeah?
12: A-O-W-A, yeah.
11: Hey, so, did you just figure that out, George, or did you look it up or what?
1: Well, I had to look up Iowa.
11: Okay, all right.
12: Yeah.
11: Research is fine. We don't mind that.
12: It's a state.
11: It is.
12: Up there.
11: Why don't you tell us why you love Iowa?
12: Right in the middle. Me?
11: Yeah, personally.
12: Well, I think Iowa should rank at the top of the food chain, so to speak, and far states go.
11: Because of bacon.
12: They produce more bacon than any other state in America.
11: And for that, we applaud them. We salute them.
29: Salute.
11: Iowa.
29: We go all the way back to, what's that show? Hee-haw.
11: Hee-haw. Salute.
29: Hey, George, what's your question for us?
1: Okay. And military, guys in the Army are called soldiers. People in the Air Force are called airmen. What do they call someone who's in the Coast Guard?
12: All right, don't say anything, George. We're going to talk amongst ourselves. Obviously, in the Navy, it'd be sailors. I'm going to guess seamen, but I don't.
11: For the Coast Guard?
12: For the Coast Guard, but I'm just guessing.
29: I've got a crazy thing rattling around my head. Of course, Marines, jarheads, but that might not be. That might be the slang. Plebes or something like that? Where does that come from? Seems like I've heard of something like that.
12: That's an insect. Actually.
29: That's one of the big five.
12: No, you
29: African
12: get plebes all
29: animals.
12: Over you. Yeah. You'll wish you were dead.
29: You're blackberry.
12: You know what I'm saying?
11: Plebes may be for one of the one of the colleges that they have for
12: like a football team.
29: No, like the candidates going to West Point
11: for
29: like that.
11: I think that may be West Point.
29: Is this, okay, well then, what would you say, seaman?
12: That's what I'm guessing, but I don't know.
11: Do that. I'll go with that.
29: Yeah,
11: I'll go with that. How'd we do, George?
1: Well, this may be a bit of a slang term, but they're called coasties.
11: Coasties.
29: Coasties.
12: I don't like that.
1: Yeah.
11: Coasties.
12: You know, I wouldn't want to be called that.
11: That's my wife's always telling me, you know, when you put your drink on a coastie,
12: right?
11: You know, leave a ring
29: on the coffee table.
12: I think you have something more masculine,
29: more like a warrior.
12: Yeah,
11: coastie sounds like a Cereal.
12: I know.
29: George.
12: Are you sure about that, George?
11: Post-coasting.
29: He said it may be slang.
1: Yes. I've met a couple of them since I got out of the Air Force.
12: They like being called that?
29: Hey, George, you mentioned...
1: They don't mind it.
29: Okay. You mentioned being in the Air Force. Thank you for your service. We're, of course, thinking about those fallen men and women in uniform coming up on Monday. Mm-hmm. But thank you. We're grateful to everyone and the veterans. And so God bless you and thank you.
11: And I'll just say this. Anybody serving in the military, I don't tease them about their names.
12: No.
11: They're usually pretty fit.
12: Yeah, anyway. All right, thank you, George. Appreciate it. George calling from Texas. I didn't know. So Coast Guard.
11: Yeah, Coasties. All right.
12: Coast Guard are called Coasties.
11: All right.
12: Did not know that.
11: I didn't. That's what we have. Learning. This is Learning University.
29: We're learning things.
11: All right, let's go to Tennessee, and Bill is on the line. Bill, welcome to Trivia Friday.
0: Good morning, gentlemen. Good to talk to you again.
11: Hey, we were esteemed for the first caller. We're gentlemen for the second caller. This is a good day.
12: Yes, it is.
29: Remind us, where in Tennessee, Bill?
0: Mm-hmm. Northwest corner near Martin.
29: Yes.
0: We talked last time.
12: Yes, we did.
0: College home of Pat Summitt.
12: Right.
0: Famous coach of the Tennessee Vols. Yeah.
12: And also home of
0: up in that area.
12: University of Tennessee at Martin.
11: Yeah.
12: To
0: exactly.
12: UT Martin. All right, Brother Bill, ask, answer, or both?
0: Well, I'm going to do both, and we'll do JJ's question on the three faithful friends.
29: The so-called, quote-unquote, friends. Eliphaz, Zophar, and Bildad the Shuhite show up in which book of the Bible, Bill?
0: That would be Job.
29: That would be Job. Thank you for
12: Why'd
29: reading
12: you call
29: the word.
12: So-called friends?
0: Those Where's three. The cowbell?
12: Hey, sorry. Yeah, you missed out
29: question.
12: On the cowbell one. Hey, Bill, how'd you know the answer to that? And why'd they call, why did JJ say so-called friends?
0: Well, of course, anybody that's going to come and just sit and stare at you for a week rather than consoling you, that's not exactly the kind of friends you want.
11: Or tell you about or tell you how bad you must be.
29: They all take turns saying, obviously, your sin has called this. And they skirt around it in a lot of different ways. But each one of them, they take another shot at him. And then when he says, I can't think of anything I've done wrong to
12: right.
29: be. Then they go, it's a secret sin. You know, because God's not a liar and he's fair. And you just need to say what you've done wrong. And, you know, and they just pile on.
11: Pile on.
12: That's unfortunate.
29: Bill, what's your question for us?
0: All right. This is going to fit into every one of your wheelhouses because JJ's got horses, right?
12: Yes, he does.
29: I have had. Yes, sir. Yes, sir.
0: Yeah. And Ed likes to eat horse. Tim.
11: I like to eat. I eat crow a lot.
29: He eats like a horse. You're close, Bill. And then what did you say about Tim?
0: I'm going to drop that one right there.
29: Okay.
0: Famous Western artist, Frederick Remington. Everyone's heard of him.
11: Yeah, he's awesome.
0: Seen his works. All right. One of his most famous sculptures is called the Bronco Buster.
11: Yeah.
0: Everybody seen that one?
11: Yeah, I have.
0: All right. Where does it live? It has a residence that's been its home for quite some time.
12: You mean talking about the original?
0: And you may don't know this one.
12: You talking about the original painting itself?
11: It's a sculpture.
0: Sculpture.
12: I mean, sculpture. Where is it on display?
29: I think it's in Oklahoma.
0: Where is it on display?
11: I would. That's probably. I was going to say Wyoming, but I think maybe
29: the
11: Oklahoma.
29: The airport in Oklahoma. I'm just throwing that out. Unless, did you need an exact place or the state?
0: No. It's an exact place, but it's very, very well known. And I'm expecting Tim to come through this
29: one. Come on, Tim.
0: Since he travels like he does.
29: So he's saying this thing may be in the Louvre, Tim.
12: Yeah.
29: I'm changing mine because he obviously discounted mine. I'm going to say the Louvre.
12: Okay.
11: All right, I'm going to say in St. Louis.
12: They have a museum there in St. Louis under the arch. Called the Western Expansion of Lewis and Clark.
11: All right. No, maybe we'll go for that.
29: Yeah, okay. There you go.
12: I'll just throw out Wrigley Field. I mean, we're just shot in the dark.
11: Yeah,
12: here, right?
11: Absolutely. Shot in the dark.
0: Are we grasping at straws?
29: We are grasping, sir.
2: Yes.
12: Go ahead.
0: All right. Can I tell you that every time he's at work, President Trump can view it?
12: Wow. The Oval Office.
0: It's in the Oval Office.
12: Wow. Okay. How long has it been there?
0: Since Teddy Roosevelt was president.
29: Wow.
12: That's a bit of...
0: Yeah, how's that?
29: That's good trivia.
11: That is good trivia. Yeah.
29: You know, for all the crazy stuff that we carry on the show, people, we really do learn some things.
11: Yeah.
29: We've learned this, and our listeners have as well. That famous artist, Western artist, and it's been in the White House since Teddy Roosevelt.
12: Thanks, Bill.
29: Thank
12: you, Bill. Appreciate it.
11: Appreciate it. That was excellent trivia. So, that little statue's in the... In the Oval Office. How about that?
12: So it's a statue of what?
11: The Bronco Buster.
12: Yeah.
11: You know, the one with his hat.
29: They've changed it up a little bit. Now they've got it on a swivel, and the president can reach up there, grab it, pull it back,

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1: Here is your host for My Turn, Don Wildman.
0: Out of the papers came the story of Salty. Salty is a 21-month-old mongrel. Not an average dog, mind you, but a determined dog nevertheless. Salty belonged to Mrs. Margie LeBeuf of Detroit and was her pet. She kept Salty for some time and then gave her to some friends in the suburbs because she said, "My place is so small, I thought it wasn't fair to keep her here." Well, the new owners kept Salty until she gave birth to a litter of puppies, and then they gave Salty to a family in Sheboygan, 272 miles northwest of Detroit. Mrs. LeBeuf gave Salty away in August, and Salty stayed with the second set of new owners until around the middle of December. Then Salty suddenly disappeared. For the next 2 weeks, Salty traveled over 272 miles of woods, fields, streams, roads, and towns from a place where she'd never been before. And although Salty perhaps didn't know where she started from, she did know where she wanted to go, home, back to Detroit and to Mrs. Margie LeBeuf. On New Year's Day, Mrs. LeBeuf went downstairs to take out the trash, and there stood Salty. "She knocked me down and started licking my face and kissing me," says Ms. LeBeuf. "She was wet and tired and so dirty that it was difficult to tell what color she was. Her paws were bleeding and she was starving. But with tail wagging, Salty was home. Home at last. The journey was over." Salty set out for something she wanted. Wanted more than anything in the world. And she got it. It's a story about a dog. But if you'll raise the level just slightly, you'll find the same truth about humans. For we humans, like Salty the dog, usually get to the place in life where we want to go. The reason many of us never get any farther than we do is very simple. We never really want to get any farther. I can recall the story of one man who set out to accomplish something in life, something he wanted more than anything else. And the road that led to his dreams wasn't an easy one either, but he wanted to go, and he paid the price. Through towns where he wasn't wanted, over roads where he was spat upon, through valleys that echoed the hatred that the good people had for him, he traveled. When he finally arrived at the place, accomplished that which he wanted to accomplish, he was bloody and bruised and weak from a merciless beating. But he was not beaten. In his hands were huge holes caused by the metal spikes with which he was suspended on a cross. And as if this was not enough, someone slashed a hole in his side to see more blood flow. While Salty came home dirty, tired, bloody, and shaggy, she got what she wanted, to see her master again. And the Galilean accomplished his goal, too, to make it possible for us to see our master. And because of his journey, for many of us, the journey is over.
1: This has been My Turn with Don Wildman, a production of the American Family Association.
2: Come, let us worship and bow down. Let us kneel before the Lord our Maker, for He is our God. We are the people He watches over, the flock under His care. Psalm 95, 6-7.

0: There you go. I hate to stop that song, but we got to move on. But
1: you don't have to. You don't have to stop it.
0: That was awesome. Turn it back up.
2: You're the boss. Let that thing play.
1: That part right there. The rippin' is roaring.

0: Just fighting this man.
1: A lot of people don't know that Daniel Boone was also a Coastie.
2: Yes.
1: And it was hard to beat one in Kentucky.
0: Yeah.
1: But, along the Ohio River there.
0: He was a Coastie.
1: Part of the Coast Guard. You're
0: one of the only things he didn't do.
1: No.
0: He did all kinds
1: Daniel
0: of stuff.
1: Daniel Boone would never be called
0: anything. A Coastie.
1: He would
0: not to his face.
1: Yeah, not a rip-roaringest man.
0: No. Ripping-est, roaringest, fightingest man the frontier ever knew.
2: That's right.
1: All right, Daniel.
2: Combed his hair with a wagon wheel. Had that big blue oxen. Man, he could do it all.
1: Where do you, is there a Daniel Boone, like, museum or something in Kentucky, JJ? Do you know?
2: Every third county in Kentucky is named Boone County. And there's Boonesboro.
1: Trying to capitalize on that.
2: Oh, absolutely. Yeah, he's pretty well
1: loved there. But it was in the Kentucky wilderness where he became his fame, right?
2: Right, right. Yeah, there's all that there.
1: We came past
0: Parker. And Davy Crockett was from Tennessee, right?
2: Yeah,
1: he was, yeah. All right, you're listening to Trivia Friday on American Family Radio. Tim, Ed, and JJ, thank you for listening to AFR. If you want to watch the show, we're live video streaming on Facebook and YouTube and also our own streaming service, which is
0: stream.afa.net.
1: Stream.afa.net, that's a video service that we provide.
2: I got to jump in here. You mentioned Davy Crockett. This sounds like a bunch of crazy stuff we carry on with. Davy Crockett, the last place he was camped and standing before he went to the Alamo, right down the road, Trace State Park, over near Pontotoc.
0: Are you kidding?
2: And they get the brochure. And
1: you mean right where we are?
2: Right where we are, where our flagship station is located. They got the brochure. Here's the lake. Here's where you can hook up your campers. You can go around the thing where Davy Crockett, if you want to do this, there's a rest area here where Davy Crockett was camped, had his tents there. And when he left there, he went straight to the Alamo, and I went, where are the marketing people?
0: There's
2: not a plaque. There's not any kind of festival, nothing. And it's 10 miles from where we're sitting right here.
0: Wow.
2: Yeah. Check it out. Look it up.
1: Look it up. All right. Go ahead, Ed. Repeat your question.
0: All right. I'll have to add one. First question. When Spanish explorers came to the New World, the Incas were centered in what modern-day nation? Mm-hmm. In Nutfalung. The Incas were centered in what modern-day nation? Second question, it's a multiple choice. Jupiter has how many moons? 5, 25, 45, or 95? And I will add
1: Multiple
0: choice.
1: Multiple choice, okay.
0: What is the dot over the letter I and J called? There's a name for it. What is the dot over the letter I and J called?
1: JJ had that one 2 years ago.
0: Did he?
1: Yeah. No, that's okay.
2: It was on 2 years ago.
1: 2 years ago.
2: That's right.
1: It's been a long time. Go ahead, JJ.
2: Here's what I've got. Yeah. First question, African safaris reference the Big Five. The Big Five animals that used to be the most dangerous to hunt, but now they're the ones, the iconic ones that everybody, I hope you'll see. This the Big Five. Name them. Second question.
1: Ed had that question.
2: How many years ago?
1: 2 years ago. But that's
2: on
1: okay.
2: Friday.
1: That's okay. Go ahead.
2: All right. This second question. This famous melody played on a bugle means lights out, and the military still plays it at military funerals and memorial services. Name that tune. Third question, thinking about Memorial Day weekend, how many branches are there in the U.S. military, and name them? And I will just help you a little bit. We've added one recently.
1: Yep, we have.
2: That's my three.
1: It's way out there. All right. Here's my questions. The Beatles sold more records in the 1960s than any other band. What band sold the second most records in the 1960s?
2: Wow.
1: Number two, a little bit of a riddle here, but not real hard. I have a neck, but no head. I have two arms, but no hands. What am I?
2: You got to love those football questions.
1: No neck. Everybody got that question?
0: Yes, sir. Yeah. I don't know the answer to it.
1: And finally, a food trivia. This dish consists of strips of beef, mushrooms, onions, and sour cream sauce served over noodles. What is it known as? All right. It's very popular. Very popular.
0: Very popular.
1: All right, go ahead.
0: All right, let's go to Arkansas. And Marion is on the line. Marion, welcome to Trivia Friday.
3: Hi, welcome a few to my living room.
1: Well, what'd you say, Marion?
3: I said welcome to my living room.
1: Oh, living room. You're listening in your living room.
0: Well,
1: I got
0: thank you. Now I love what you're doing with those throw pillows.
2: Now, your living room, what part of Arkansas are you, Miriam?
3: This is Rogers, Arkansas.
2: Right. Great area.
3: Yes.
1: Rogers.
2: Ask, answer.
1: I'm waiting for the day JJ says, that's an average area.
2: No, I just don't say anything. I've thought it a few times, but then I just don't say it. Hey, what? Ask, answer, or do both, dear?
3: Oh, I'd like to do both, please.
2: All right. Which one do you want to answer?
3: I would like to take the one about the bugle.
2: Okay. Here's the question.
3: In honor of my uncle that died in the war and I'm named after.
2: Oh, okay. Well, here's the question. This famous melody played on a bugle during the Civil War, it meant lights out. The tune from the bugle meant put out your fires and go to bed. Today, the military still plays it at military funerals and memorial services. Name that tune, Marion.
3: Taps.
2: Yeah. And that's the backstory. People knew Taps, you know, how the sad, soulful will play that at military funerals. But that's the backstory. What were you saying about being named after somebody there?
3: My uncle, he died, and the war was over, and they were sending people back to the States. And he was on to be transported, but a friend of his was married with a newborn at home, and so he said, well, I'll change with you. You can go before me so you can get home quicker. And so then my uncle took the next flight, and it was shot down by someone in China. And so he died in the plane.
2: Wow. Oh,
0: so this was World War II?
3: Yes.
2: And they've kept his memory alive by naming you after him. Well, we're sorry for your loss, and certainly we're thinking about men and women.
1: Pay the ultimate price.
2: Yeah, Memorial Day. Hey, there's going to be Memorial Day sales. We all know people are going to be camping, boating, headed to the beach. But please be mindful on Monday that freedom is not free.
1: Tell your kids and your grandkids, at least remind them what the holiday's about.
2: Yes, that's good. Mary, what's your question for us?
3: Okay, I wanted to ask a Bible question. An ark is mentioned three times in the Bible. What are the three times?
0: All right, we're going to talk amongst ourselves, Marianne, so don't say yes or no, right or wrong yet. Well, obviously the Ark of the Covenant, Noah's Ark. What would be the third? This is a good question.
2: Yes, it is.
0: The third Ark.
2: Band name, the Third Ark.
0: The Third Ark.
2: Yeah.
1: Third Ark. That'd be a good Christian band name.
2: You're not kidding.
1: There's three arcs. What are they again?
0: Well, Ark of the Covenant.
1: Ark of the Covenant.
0: Noah's Ark.
1: What would be the other Ark?
2: We're stumped, Marion. What's the answer?
3: I'll give you the reference. That might be a clue. Exodus 2:3.
0: Oh, that's what Moses was put into. They called it an Ark, the basket.
2: Oh, that's right.
1: A basket and an ark, same word?
2: Yeah.
0: Well, I think the King James Version uses ark, I think, for the basket.
2: Is that right, Marianne? Moses?
3: Yes, that's right.
1: Let's go in.
2: Right. Marianne.
1: Yeah, that's a deep dive right there.
0: Well, I mean, when she said good. Exodus 2, yes. I knew what the chapter was
2: Marianne,
0: about.
2: Right? Yeah. Marianne, you do realize that Moses was the first basket case, right?
3: Funny. Yeah, well, I do now. I learned it from the university. This is great. Yeah.
0: If you think that's funny, and it is funny, and you go to resources.afa.net, JJ wrote a book with that title. It's all filled with funny stories. They are funny stories, and it's Moses was a basket case.
2: Moses was a basket case, hilarious true stories to encourage and inspire. The stories are so zany. A half of the stories you say, there's no way that's true, and it's absolutely true.
1: But the impact that book's had on countless lives.
2: Oh, absolutely. Marion, let me tell you this. The book is perfect if you've got a wobbly table.
1: Right
2: you can
1: there.
2: Slide it under the short
1: right
2: leg.
1: Right there with Mere Christianity.
2: And you,
0: I knew what you were saying. The impact that had.
2: I knew what he was saying, too. Oh, my goodness. You and Job's friends. We just lump all y'all together. You with Shoehead and Bullbite and all the rest. Zophar.
1: So Bill, what?
2: Bildad.
0: Bilbo. Bilbo the Hobbit.
2: It's bad enough that he was a shorter guy. I mean, the shoe height. But Bildad, the shoe height. Yeah, he just couldn't catch a break.
1: Could he see him coming down the road, do you think? Tell him, go out there and tell him I'm not home.
0: I'm not home.
1: Tell him I'm not home.
0: Tell him I'm visiting relatives.
1: All right, you're listening to Trivia Friday on American Family Radio. Who's next, Ed?
0: All right, we're going to go to Kansas. JJ, you ever been there?
2: No, never even heard of it.
0: Rachel.
2: I know that the four letters in Kansas are unique in some way or another. Hey, look, Marion, that was really good. We've learned so many things already today.
0: Yeah,
2: about three arcs mentioned three times.
0: Excellent. Hey, Rachel is our student that we're going to be with whom we'll be speaking. Well, Rachel, welcome to Trivia Friday.
4: Good morning. It's been a while.
2: Hi, Rachel.
1: How long has it been, Rachel?
0: A while.
4: Oh gosh, well, it's been a few months.
2: Rachel's got something to do with animals, but I forgot what it was.
4: 14 years since I first started calling, though.
2: How many?
0: Oh. Wow. 13 years.
1: We've been doing this show.
0: So how old are you then, Rachel? No, I'm just kidding.
4: I'm about 27. So I started calling when I was in high school.
2: Rachel, when you finally graduate, you're going to have so many cords around your neck walking across the stage.
4: Yeah.
2: Hey, Rachel, remind me, didn't you have something to do with animals? I forget. Seems like you raise animals.
4: Yeah. I'm a vet tech.
2: Oh, that's
0: right. A vet tech. Okay. Yeah. Mm-hmm. All right. Well, Rachel, ask, answer, or do both?
4: Both.
0: All right. Which question do you want to answer?
4: The one about the branches of the military.
2: All right. How many branches are there in the U.S. military? And name them, Rachel.
4: There's six. It's Army, Navy, Air Force, Marines, Coast Guard, Space Force.
2: Nice job. Wow. Nice job.
0: Very nice.
2: And I know we've said this a couple of times, Memorial Day weekend, we're thinking about our men and women in uniform. Those of you who serve, those of you who retired, but Memorial Day is about those that literally actually lost their lives in the service of our country.
1: Space Force was added, was that the first Trump administration?
0: I think it was the first Trump administration.
1: That was created?
4: Yes.
1: So that's the sixth. But they are they are a division of the United States military.
2: Yes, yes. Right. Hey, Rachel, were you in the service?
4: No, my mom was in the Air National Guard back in the early 90s, and then my husband actually was in the Marines for a few years.
2: Well, tell them thank you for us.
0: Amen. Yes.
2: What's your question for us?
4: Okay, so my question is a Star Wars question in honor of the new movie that's coming out today.
2: Oh, wow.
4: So in The Mandalorian, there are two stunt doubles for the main actor, Pedro Pascal. One of them is the grandson of a famous actor. What is his name and who is the actor?
1: Okay, this is a movie coming out.
0: Mandalorian and Grogu. Mandalorian and Grogu.
1: Okay.
2: That's the answer?
0: No.
2: Oh,
0: no, that's the movie that's coming out.
2: It's a food that you order if you're one of those exotic restaurants.
0: You can't order Grogu.
1: Repeat the question, Rachel, because Ed's got his movie Rolodex going. Go ahead.
2: Yeah, Ed's going to know this.
4: Okay. So there are two stunt doubles for like the main actor who plays the Mandalorian. Okay. One of them is like he does a lot of the gunfighting, and the other one does like a lot of like the physical fighting stunts. The one who does the gunfighting is the grandson of a famous actor. What is his name, and who is the actor that is his grandfather?
2: Now that's a deep dive, Rachel. On the difficulty scale, I'm going to pull a Tim Wildman here. Yeah. 1 to 100. How difficult do you think it's going to be for somebody to know the answer to that?
0: She's probably right, though. A real fan is going to know it.
1: Yeah,
0: I don't.
2: Going to know the connection there?
0: Yeah, I don't.
2: I'm going to say Soupy Sales' grandson.
1: Soupy Sales? Why didn't I think of
0: that? Rachel doesn't even know who Soupy Sales is.
1: I'll say Charles Bronson. Just.
0: I'll say Harrison Ford.
2: There you go.
0: The grandson of Harrison Ford.
1: Rachel, tell us the answer.
2: Wheelhouse.
4: So his name is Brendan Wayne. He is the grandson of John Wayne.
2: What?
0: Wow.
2: Well, I'll
0: that
2: be.
0: That is cool.
2: Well, I'll be, Pilgrim.
1: How? Well, let me ask you this. How old would a grandson of John Wayne be today?
0: Yeah, do you know how
4: old? Gosh.
0: Do you know how old he is?
1: I'm going to guess be in his
4: 40s. I don't know how old he is. I've seen pictures of him. I'd say he's probably like in his late 30s, maybe early 40s.
1: Yeah.
2: Wow.
1: Because, yep. I mean, John Wayne, that's a few
4: But I'm also
1: ago.
4: Very bad judging ages, so I could be completely wrong on that.
2: Do you guys remember John Wayne's first name?
1: Marion.
2: Yeah, that's right.
1: Marion. Rachel, what's the hardest part of your job?
4: Oh, gosh. Kind of depends.
1: You're a veterinarian, right?
0: I know. She's a vet tech.
4: I'm a veterinary nurse. So basically, all the stuff a human nurse does, plus anesthesia, help with anesthesia.
0: I'll answer the question for you, Rachel.
4: Pharmacy, pathology.
0: I'll answer the question for you. Is it probably putting animals to sleep?
4: Yeah, that's definitely up there.
0: Well, unless you don't mind doing it. I know my daughter doesn't like doing it.
4: Oh,
0: she.
4: Yeah, it can be hard. Like, there have been some days I've had like multiple in one day, and I'm just like, I'm done. Can I go home now?
2: Right. But, yeah, you know, pets, they become a member of the family practically.
1: Yeah. All right, Rachel.
2: Thanks, Rachel.
1: Thanks
2: we
1: so
2: enjoyed
1: much.
2: Our visit.
1: Appreciate it. Calling from Kansas, she's a veterinary. So a vet tech. So that's
0: it's a good description. She said she's like a veterinary nurse. Okay. She assists the veterinarian.
2: She does all the things that nurses
1: but
2: do.
1: But doesn't get paid the money.
2: But doesn't
0: that
2: get
0: is
2: paid
0: correct.
2: Money.
0: Just
2: and
0: like nurses.
2: when she asks, like, some of her patients, she'll ask a horse, why such a long face? And they'll go, you know, right. Are you happy to be here? And they say, nay.
1: You know, right. She's a horse whisperer.
2: That's right. That's part of
1: in
2: it.
1: In English.
2: That's part of it.
0: Why such a long face?
1: Could have been done in Incan.
0: No matter how many times I hear that, that's pretty funny.
1: I didn't mean to disrespect the profession of veterinarian, but I always get a kick out of going to the dentist.
0: Yeah.
1: And the dental assistant, if that's what they're called, does everything to my teeth for an hour.
0: Yeah.
1: And then the dentist comes in and says hello.
0: Yes,
1: and I'm
0: checks for 30 seconds
1: to see how the assistant did the work. And I know who gets the money, right there.
0: Yeah,
1: but I'm just kidding.
0: Sure, those are good jobs.
1: Hey, but they invest in the dental shop.
0: Yeah,
1: and they go to school.
2: Dental shop. Where do you go get your teeth cleaned?
1: That's what it's called.
2: We'll go with that.
0: The dental store.
1: Dentist office.
0: Dental shop. That sounds like a booth
2: body
0: at the mall.
1: Yeah. It's just funny to me. It's kind of like the cook, and the manager gets, hey, how'd you like that food? You didn't have anything to do with it. The cook did. All right. You're listening to today's issues. No, we're not. You listen to Trivia Friday. Let's repeat our questions, Ed.
0: All right. I still have three.
1: None of mine have been even tried. Did I know what?
2: Oh, heaven? That's unfair.
1: Yeah, it's unfortunate.
0: All right. Here my first question. When Spanish explorers came to the New World, the Incas were centered in what modern-day nation? Second question, multiple choice. Jupiter has how many moons? Is it 5, 25, 45, or 95? And then the question that JJ had 2 years ago, what is the dot over the letter I and J called? Has a specific name. What is it?
2: And I was wearing a blue shirt when I asked that question. Here's what I've got. First question, African safaris reference the Big Five. Name them. It used to be the most dangerous and hardest to hunt while on foot. But now tourists and photographers, they still say that. Boy, we hope we get to see the Big Five or four out of the five on an African safari. Name them. Yeah. Second question, in the Book of Esther, who was Esther's cousin who raised her? A lot of people say it was her uncle, but technically it was her cousin. Third question, true or false? African elephants, the biggest land animals in the world, consume between 330 and 375 pounds of vegetation daily. Is that true or false? An African elephant eats 330 to 375 pounds of leaves and things a day. True or false?
1: Wow, Leafs and Things.
2: Hey, there's a nice name for a restaurant.
1: Yes.
5: Leafs and Things.
2: If you got a lot of, if you're big on salads.
1: Sounds like a pottery store, doesn't it?
5: Leafs and Things.
1: Stop by Leafs
5: and Leafs,
1: Things.
5: Leafs, et cetera.
1: Christmas gift. All right, here we go. Here's what I got. The Beatles sold more records in the 1960s than any other band. What band was second to the Beatles in terms of number of records sold?
2: Wow.
1: Number two, I have a neck but no head. I have two arms, but no hands. What am I? Sad, isn't it?
5: It is. Yeah,
2: you really,
5: very
2: I
5: sad.
2: Can, I can hear that person saying that and then say, my name is Bill, and everybody says, welcome, Bill, you know, to the support
1: right.
2: group.
1: Third question. This dish consists of strips of beef, mushrooms, onions, and sour cream sauce served over noodles. What is it known as, commonly known as? Besides being delicious.
0: Yeah.
1: All right, back to the phone, Jeff.
0: All right, we're going to Oklahoma.
1: Oklahoma.
0: And Levi is on the line. Levi, welcome to Trivia Friday.
6: Hello.
0: How you doing, Levi?
6: I'm doing good.
0: Where do you live in Oklahoma?
6: I live in a really small town called Harmon, Oklahoma.
0: Harmon, Oklahoma.
2: Levi, I'm just taking a leap of faith here. Your middle name's not Strauss, is it?
6: Sorry, no.
2: Okay. No. Well, it was worth a try.
0: That was the right reaction to that, Levi.
2: Hey, ask, answer, or do both?
6: I'll do both.
2: Which one you want to answer?
6: I'll do the riddle.
2: Hey, there you go.
1: Okay. All right, thank you, Levi, for giving this a shot here. Well, you sound confident.
0: I think Levi's going to get it.
2: Mm-hmm.
1: Do you guys know it?
0: I don't. Mm-hmm. I do not. I'm terrible at riddles.
1: Here's the question. I have a neck, but no head. I have two arms, but no hands. What am I, Levi?
6: You're a sweater.
1: Well, a shirt.
2: Yeah, that's good.
1: That's good. That's good.
2: Oh, I thought it was okay. I'm a little teapot.
1: Okay,
0: a neck, but no head. Okay, that's right.
1: So think about it here. We got a shirt or a sweater, as Levi says. I have a neck, but no head.
0: Yeah, okay.
1: I have two arms. But no hands. Yeah. So what am I? A shirt or a sweater?
2: Mm-hmm.
1: Way to go, Levi.
2: Nice.
0: How'd you know that? Are you just good with riddles, or did you guess? You look it up, or what?
6: Well, I just kind of understood that one by the neck, and then no with two arms.
0: Okay.
2: Good. Right. I was thinking I'm a little teapot, but I didn't want to start singing it and put my hand on my waist.
0: Well, I knew a guy in high school who had no arms and no legs. His name was Matt.
6: Yeah.
2: That's twisted. That's sick.
1: That's inappropriate, Ed.
2: Yeah. This is 2026.
0: Yes, you can't say that.
1: No, the people vote.
2: Huh? Hey, Levi, what's your question for us?
6: Well, it's hard, but they do vote. You guys.
2: Sir?
6: I have a riddle for you guys.
2: All right, we're ready. We got a riddle, right. Guys. Here we go.
1: We're ready. Riddle up, everybody. Go ahead.
6: All right. If 11 plus 2 equals 1, what does 9 plus 5 equal?
2: If 11 plus 2 equals 1.
1: What?
2: What is what now? What's the second part?
1: Like we got a shot.
6: What does 9 plus 5 equal?
0: If 11 plus 2 equals 1, 9 plus 5.
7: See, here's the deal. I'm going to tell you right now, this is the exact reason I don't care for Common Core math. Because that right there makes my head hurt, and them boys and girls come home, ain't neither one of their parents going to be able to help them with their homework. You can't get an aunt or an uncle to come over and lend a hand, because they start doing that Common Core math, and it's like they go the long way around, and none of it makes sense until you get a C or a D on your paper.
0: Did you hear what Tim said when you said, okay, what's the second part?
2: No.
0: Tim said, yeah, like we got a shot. just tell us the second part. We'll get it.
2: Okay.
0: I don't have a clue, Levi.
2: Give us the answer and maybe some explain it like Lucy would say, or her
6: all
2: husband.
6: Right. So 11 o'clock plus 2 hours equals 1 o'clock.
1: Okay.
6: So 9 o'clock. Plus 5 hours equals 2 o'clock.
2: That is a good riddle.
0: All right.
2: Nice.
0: You're the Riddler.
2: Yes, sir.
0: Have
2: a great Memorial Day weekend. Thanks
0: Amen.
2: For listening to AFR.
0: Thank you, Levi.
1: We could have been here for another week.
0: I wouldn't.
1: We would have never got that, I don't think.
0: Never would have got that.
1: That was a very Very good, very hard riddle on a scale of difficulty.
0: Yeah.
1: You're listening to Trivia Friday on American Family Radio. Tim, Ed, and JJ. What do we got? How many long we got for a break here?
0: Well, we got a, I don't know, 30 seconds.
1: You want to repeat? Music. You want to repeat our questions, and that way when we come back from the break, we won't have to?
0: We can.
1: Okay.
0: All right. When Spanish explorers came to the New World, the Incas were centered in what modern-day nation?
1: Yeah.
0: Second question, multiple choice. Jupiter has how many moons? Is 5, 25, 45, or 95? Mm-hmm. And then what is the dot over the letter I and J called?
2: African safaris reference the Big Five. Name them. Second, in the Book of Esther, who was Esther's cousin who raised her? Three true or false, African elephants consume up to 375 pounds of vegetation daily. Leaves and things.
1: Leaves. All right, I'm going to wait because we're out of time. We get back, I'll do my two questions quickly, and then we'll move back to the phone calls from across America. And Trivia Friday will be back in... Also known as
2: Learning University.
1: Learning University. We'll be back.
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9: 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And they would say, prove it. Right. And later he would say, instead of them saying, prove it, they would say, well, you're a bigot if you believe that. I mean, have you noticed a shift from people interested in truth to now people calling you names?
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10: For American Family News, I'm Robert Thornton. The country's top intelligence official is stepping down next month. There's Fox's Jared Halper.
11: The director of national intelligence, Tulsi Gabbard, is resigning, she says, to be with her husband, who was diagnosed with an extremely rare form of bone cancer. Gabbard says her last day is expected to be June 30th. Her tenure as DNI has been marked by declassifying millions of pages of government files on the assassinations of President Kennedy and his brother, former Attorney General Robert Kennedy. She also released files she says shows Obama administration officials politicized intelligence about Russian election interference. A former member of Congress, Gabbard ran for president as a Democrat in 2020. At the White House, Jared Halpern, Fox News.
10: President Donald Trump today presided over the White House swearing-in of the new Federal Reserve Chair, Kevin Warsh. Trump spent months criticizing Warsh's predecessor, Jerome Powell, for being reluctant to cut interest rates, arguing that lower borrowing costs would provide an economic boost. Warsh once said the low interest rate policies coming out of the pandemic contributed to the largest U.S. inflation spike in four decades in 2021 and 2022. A case against Salvadoran illegal alien Kilmore Abrego Garcia has been thrown out by a federal judge in Tennessee. Here's Fox's Gernal Scott.
12: U.S. District Judge Waverly Crenshaw granted Abrego Garcia's dismissal motion for what he and his lawyers claimed was a selective, vindictive prosecution. The defendant was accused by the DOJ in a human smuggling case. He was at one point deported to his native El Salvador last year, but the courts ordered the federal government to facilitate his return. Judge Crenshaw, in his study of the evidence, said if Abrego Garcia had not successfully challenged the deportation, the prosecution he threw out would not have been brought. The government says it still wants to deport him to a third-party country, such as Liberia. Gernal Scott, Fox News.
10: The judge is a Barack Obama appointee. A case involving a Texas Chick-fil-A continues to make headlines. Here's AFN's Chris Woodward with more.
13: Chick-fil-A is closed on Sundays, a day that its Christian founder and others have considered the Sabbath. Laurel Terode, a member of the United Church of God, observes the Sabbath on Saturdays. She claims that she made that known upon interviewing for a job at a Chick-fil-A in Austin. According to Terode, she was given accommodation, but that later changed, and she was terminated after saying, "I'm not going to do that." The EEOC is now going after the franchise operator, saying he violated Title VII of the Civil Rights Act of 1964. Attorney Stephanie Tauba, First Liberty Institute.
14: These cases are very fact-specific when you're looking at whether an employee is entitled to a reasonable accommodation. But looking at the case that the EEOC filed on her behalf, it does look like she's got a strong case because, as you mentioned, she was afforded a religious accommodation to observe the Sabbath on Saturday, and then they took that accommodation away. So the fact that they were able to provide it for some amount of time lends credence to the idea that they were able to accommodate her without incurring significant increased costs to the business.
13: Liberty Counsel made similar comments to AFN earlier this week. The franchise owner does still have the ability to prove it would be difficult for him to accommodate the former employee in this manner. I'm Chris Woodward.
10: In other Lone Star State news, the Texas Tribune reports the Texas Board of Nursing has temporarily suspended the license of Camp Mystic's chief health officer, accusing her of failing to adequately prepare for and respond to the catastrophic Hill Country flood that killed 27 campers and counselors and the camp's director last summer. An emergency suspension order filed on Tuesday against Mary Elizabeth Eastland alleged she failed to develop emergency evacuation and shelter plans for campers and staff before the July 4th flooding tore through the all-girls Christian summer camp. In weather news, the National Weather Service says a wet and unsettled Memorial Day weekend is in store for much of the east, while the west remains warm and dry. A flash flooding potential exists from the Ohio Valley to the western Gulf Coast states the next couple of days, so keep your umbrella handy. And that is all our time for now. Find more news at AFM.net.
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1: Okay, welcome back to Trivia Friday. I'm Tim with Ed and JJ. Thanks for listening to American Family Radio. 24 and a half more minutes of edumacation coming forth. Forthwith.
2: You needed to give your two questions.
1: Yes, I do. Thank you.
0: That's all you got left?
1: Well, I got more, but I'm not giving them away for free. Work too hard.
2: Freedom's not so free.
1: Yeah, so we'll be giving them away at the end of the show. But I don't have to worry about that because you guys will add a third one. Doesn't matter if it's 20 after 11.
0: I still have three.
1: You're going to add it. 11. You're going to have to a third one. I'm going to add one. I know we only got 7 minutes left, but I'm going to add one.
2: Wait, 11 plus 2 is 1. 9 plus 5 is 2. 20 after 11. Hold on here. Give me a minute.
1: All right, here are my two questions that have not been answered, obviously. The dish that consists of, here's what it consists of. Strips of beef, mushrooms, onions, sour cream sauce, served over noodles. What is that known as? It's a very popular dish.
2: Can you get that on a stick at the county fair? It'd be better to do it in a restaurant.
1: I would like to see somebody try to eat this on a stick. I'll tell you right now, that'd go viral. Here we go. The second question: the Beatles, the band, sold more records in the 1960s than any other band in the world. Who was the second best-selling band? And This is a household name.
0: And nobody remembers number two. Let that be a lesson to you kids.
1: Mm-hmm. Yeah, well, they will. That's a good moral to teach it.
0: The only one that counts is whoever finishes first.
1: You're a loser.
2: You know what they said? My buddy said that you're like all these 5K, 10K, you got the winners, and then everybody else has also ran. I said, what? That's what it says in the paper. It says, and here's who also ran, and then they live.
1: Yeah, exactly. I said real quick about this. Wesley, who's on this show on Tuesdays and Wednesdays, he has a little 10-year-old travel baseball team.
2: A real good team, and
1: they're
2: an
1: amazing real good
2: coach.
1: Team. They're high level, and they're really good. But they played in a tournament against some other really, really good teams, and they got knocked down to the consolation tournament. So you have the winners bracket, you have the top six teams, and then the lower six teams, and so. One of the kids said, raised his hand, said after the game they had lost.
0: Yeah.
1: And Wesley said, well, they say we're going to be in the consolation
0: bracket.
1: And the kid raised his hand and goes, isn't that like the stars and the and the moon and
0: constellation?
1: It's like a scene out of a movie or something. So comedy show. Wesley goes, no, it's not constellation, it's consolation. And then Wesley said, to my point, he said, furthermore, this is what we used to call the loser's bracket.
2: Yes, you're not allowed to say that now. No, everybody getting
1: so Wesley
2: trophy.
1: Said, we're not playing in the consolation bracket. We're going to play hard, try to win, but we're in the loser's bracket.
0: That's right. So you need to keep that in mind.
1: Not everybody gets the trophy.
0: Get out of that loser's bracket. Right.
1: So anyway, the constellation round.
2: I love it. Bracket. Constellation.
1: All right, let's go ahead.
2: Orion and the Bear and all these others. Big Dipper, Little Dipper.
1: It was the first time half these kids had heard the word
2: constellation.
1: Constellation, you know. So anyway.
0: All right, let's go back to Oklahoma. And Andrew is on the line. Andrew. Welcome to Trivia Friday.
16: Hello.
0: Hello, Andrew.
1: Andrew, we've been waiting on you. Where you been?
16: I don't know, around.
1: On hold?
0: Right. Around?
2: Yeah.
1: Around.
2: Hey, you
1: around.
2: Sound a little underwhelmed this morning. Let's give us a little more gusto, though. Yeah. Let's hear some more enthusiasm. School's almost out. It's about to be summertime, buddy.
0: Are you out of school or are you still in?
16: I know.
2: That's what I'm talking about.
16: I'm out of school.
0: All right, where do you live in Oklahoma, Andrew?
1: Yeah, he already said.
16: I live in Arnett.
1: I think.
0: Arnett.
1: Okay. All right, mm-hmm. Well, ask, answer both, Andrew. Let's get this show on the road here.
16: Let's do both.
1: All right, let's do both.
0: Which one you want to answer?
16: The Inca.
0: All right,
2: there
0: good.
2: We
0: thank
2: go.
0: You. Here's the question.
1: Inca Dinka.
0: Well, when Spanish explorers came to the New World, the Incas were centered in what modern-day nation?
16: Peru.
2: Oh, nicely
0: correct.
2: Done.
0: Excellent job. Do you have to look that up? You like history? Did you know it? How'd you answer?
16: I knew it.
0: You knew it. Good for you,
1: so
0: Andrew.
1: The Spanish explorers, that's pretty fascinating. You've studied they would have migrated over from Mexico into South America?
0: Well, they did. They were in Mexico, and then they explorers went from there down into South America.
1: That's what I just said.
0: Central and South America.
1: Yeah, and you said,
0: well, I thought you were asking.
1: I was asking, but you confirmed it.
0: Yeah.
1: All right, but that's, man, they were.
2: A lot of those ruins are still there. Pretty impressive.
0: Yeah.
1: You talk about ambitious.
0: Well, and let me tell you, these conquistadors, they weren't really Spanish soldiers. They were like mercenaries.
1: And, they were in it for the money.
0: And they conquered
1: the gold.
0: The Incas were like 3 million people. And because
1: living
0: of the,
1: there.
0: Yeah, and because of their weapons, 300 people, they were able to conquer it. And it's a fascinating story. You don't want
1: and
0: to get
1: then
0: into
1: you,
0: it.
1: But they did also went into North America, talking about the Spanish Hernando de Soto.
0: Yes.
1: They went into North America. North America. Went into what is known as the United States.
0: Yeah.
1: I mean, they're fascinating time in history.
0: Yeah.
1: There. Anyway.
2: You know, they still made their mark. There's a DeSoto County not far from where we're sitting, and then there was a DeSoto car. So people were still thinking about it a little bit.
1: Yeah, it was a band.
0: The DeSotos?
1: It was a banjo group.
0: That's pretty random. With a DeSoto.
2: I did stand-up comedy one time. It was in Nebraska. I can't remember the state. And there was a polka band that was right in front of me. And I thought, I'm from Kentucky, living in Mississippi, and I thought I could have lived 100 years and wouldn't expect to see guys in culottes with suspenders and a oompa, you know, doing all this. That was just something I never
1: experienced.
2: Heard. Yeah, accordion, all that. I'd never heard that growing up in Kentucky or in Mississippi, and I thought, wow, they got a polka band, you know, doing this right.
0: And you got to follow that.
2: I had to follow that. So nothing against, there may be some polka folks listening right now.
0: But it's not funny.
2: It's very, very unique and interesting.
0: But it is hard for a comedian.
2: Yeah, a little bit hard to follow that.
1: Now Andrew's still there. You don't know that.
2: Oh, wow, sorry, Andrew. What's your question for us?
16: What animal has the biggest eyes?
2: Oh,
0: what animal has that? We've had this.
2: Yeah.
0: Okay, we're going to talk amongst ourselves, Andrew, so don't say yes or no.
1: Big bad wolf, right?
0: the better to see you with, my dear.
2: I think you're onto something.
0: Was it the ostrich?
2: Ostrich has the biggest eyes. I think even better, bigger than the
0: elephant.
2: Yeah, let's go with the ostrich.
0: What do you think, Tim? You okay with that?
2: All right. If you ever get him, pull his head out of the sand.
0: Yeah. We're going with ostrich, Andrew.
16: Nope, the answer is giant squid.
2: The giant squid
1: has the biggest eyes.
0: Well, is that? I guess that technically is an animal.
1: It's an animal. It's in the sea.
2: Yeah. And you can see it happening right now. Okay, read this line. All right, let's look at this lens. This is A. Now this is B. Let's look at it again. Here's A. Read that middle line and B.
0: Is that better or worse?
2: Yeah.
1: I always wondered about those people do that all day.
2: A lot
1: all
2: of pressure. Day.
1: Huh?
2: I'm not real decisive. That would make me, I'd say, well, that, and before I can even, let's look at it again. Click, there's A.
0: Yeah.
2: Click, there's B. Like, and you get hear in their voice, come on, I don't have all day. You got to pick one of these.
1: Right.
0: Pick one.
1: All right, Andrew, thank you.
0: Excellent. Excellent job.
1: All right, you're listening to Trivia Friday on American Family Radio, also known as Learning University. Back to the phones, Ed.
0: And we're going back to Oklahoma.
1: We're going back to Oklahoma.
0: And looks like we got a couple. We have three more, I think, from Oklahoma.
1: Oklahoma day right here.
2: Yes, it is. Sooner.
0: Seth is on the line.
2: Couldn't have happened sooner.
0: Welcome to Trivia Friday. Hello, Seth. You there?
17: Yeah, I'm here.
0: Okay. All right. Where do you live in Oklahoma, Seth?
17: Harmon.
0: Okay. That's the second person from Harmon, I think. All right, Seth, you want to ask, answer, or do both?
2: We're calling from different rooms in the house.
0: All right, both. Which one do you want to answer, Seth?
17: The second best-selling band.
2: Here we go.
1: Okay, the question, Seth, is in the 1960s, the Beatles sold more records in the world than any other band. But what band sold the second most records?
17: Is it the Wings?
1: The Wings is a. Are you talking about Paul McCartney and the Wings?
17: Yes.
1: Okay. They were in the 70s. They would have been very popular. But that's not correct. But it's a good guess.
0: Yeah, so sure is.
1: Good guess for you. I said, how old are you?
17: 11.
1: All right. Since you're 11,
2: he's got a lifeline.
1: I'm going to give you one more shot. Since it's not Paul McCartney and the Wings, you want to take one more guess?
17: No.
1: Okay.
0: Okay. All right.
2: Listen, you got a question for us, Seth?
17: How long does it take a chick to hatch?
1: Well,
2: I'm going to say 30 days.
0: I have, you know how much, I have this much confidence. I have zero confidence. I have no idea.
2: I'm just guessing.
1: So you're talking about the gestation period for a
2: chick,
1: an egg.
2: Yeah.
1: Chicken egg.
2: I'm going to go 30 days. Tim, what say you?
1: Gosh, that sounds awful long. I'll say 20.
0: Well, I'm going to go 15.
1: Okay.
2: 15, I 20, and 30.
0: Zero idea.
2: What's the answer, Seth?
1: Well, you want an omelet.
17: 21 days.
2: Way to go. Days. Good guess.
1: I said 20.
2: Yeah, good.
1: I said 20. Yeah. Seth, so.
0: What, do you got a robot in the background? What is that?
2: I was afraid he's getting tasered.
1: I think he's in a wood shop.
17: No.
0: What's that noise?
2: You getting
0: in the
2: haircut?
17: I'm a fan.
2: What is it?
17: It was a fan.
2: A fan.
0: Oh, okay.
2: An angry fan.
1: We have a lot of them.
2: All right, buddy. Have a great Memorial Day weekend. Tell your parents thanks for listening to AFR.
1: All right, you're listening to Trivia Friday. Back to the phones, Ed.
0: All right, as promised, back to Oklahoma because Patricia has
1: Oklahoma
0: been waiting.
1: Day.
0: She's been patient. Patricia, welcome to Trivia Friday.
18: Are you talking to me?
0: I am. We're talking to you, Patricia.
1: You talking to me?
2: Hi, Patricia. How many years did you live in New York City or Chicago?
18: Well, I've been to New York City many a times. My aunt used to live there.
2: We could tell when you said, are you talking to me?
18: I grew up in Atlantic City, New Jersey.
2: That explains it. Yeah. Forget about it.
18: But I was born in Pennsylvania.
0: All right. You've been around the country. Where do you live in Oklahoma?
18: I live in Ponca City now.
0: Okay.
1: How did you end up out there, if I can ask?
18: Well, my husband passed away 24 years ago. I wanted to go back to Atlantic City, but I couldn't afford to buy a home there.
1: Right.
18: So Oklahoma was the... I think God himself brought me here.
2: Amen.
0: Oh, that's good.
2: Yeah, that
18: land
2: grab.
18: Because I love it here, and I've been the happiest here.
0: All right.
1: You know, it's interesting you should mention that. We have a dear friend, Allison, who's a big listener and supporter. She's 100 years old. She lives in Arkansas at a seniors facility, but she was raised in New York City, Brooklyn, and still has the thickest Brooklyn. But it's so funny to hear her talk. And
2: in,
1: say,
2: in Arkansas.
1: Yeah, calling from Arkansas.
2: Right.
1: Calling from Arkansas.
2: We parked the car.
1: Yeah, but she's, you know, but she loves it there. And so, anyway.
2: Yeah.
1: All right, Patricia.
0: Ask, answer, or do both?
1: Yes.
18: I'll try to do both.
2: Which one you want to answer?
18: Well, I'll take the easiest one. How about beef stroganoff?
1: Okay, the dish? Are you talking about the dish, right? The dish question. Okay, I'll ask
18: you.
1: You
18: want to know the name of the sauce? It's stroganoff.
1: Okay.
18: Or the sauce.
0: Go ahead and repeat the question so people who don't know
2: have a little context.
1: Okay, and then Patricia can answer it. The dish, which she already has. The dish consists, this dish consists of beef.
18: Mushrooms, sour cream.
1: You want to, you just do it. Go ahead, you just do it. Patricia, ain't no need for me to be here.
18: I used to make it all the time. I'm 81 years old, so I'm forgetting one item there.
1: Shut me down,
18: the onions.
1: here we go. The dish consists of strips of beef, mushrooms, onions, don't interrupt me, and sour cream sauce served over noodles. Is known as what? And Patricia got it exactly right.
0: Beef stroganoff.
1: Beef stroganoff.
0: Way
1: and
0: to go.
2: Nicely done, Patricia.
0: Nicely done.
1: Hey, for an AFR t-shirt, Trivia Friday t-shirt, do you know any of the background of that, Patricia?
18: Oh, I would love a t-shirt.
2: Well, spell stroganoff, and we'll give you a t-shirt.
1: Yeah.
18: Stroganoff.
1: Yeah.
18: Stroganoff.
1: You did phonics. What you did. I understand what you did. But listen.
2: Good try.
1: I think, hold on a second. I may have been premature here. Okay, there's two. Actually, there's two spellings.
2: Oh, there are.
1: I think she got one of them right, Patricia. What did you say your first spelling was?
18: Stroganoff.
1: No, you messed it all up right there. That's.
0: I think we need to send her a t-shirt because you're just abusing her on air.
1: I'm abusing.
18: I'm 81 years old. You're making me forget what I'm thinking about.
1: Okay. We're gonna, for being a good sport,
0: she is,
1: Patricia,
0: that's
1: right. We're gonna send you an AFR Trivia Friday t-shirt that you can wear. Okay, beef stroganoff is a Russian dish, and it came from the stroganoff family.
2: Sure it did.
1: So that survived since the 19th century. But that's where we get the name from.
0: Stroganoff.
1: Stroganoff. And wow. It's spelled, the Russian spelling is Stroganov.
0: Stroganoff.
1: But the English, we do it Stroganoff, which is phonic, stroganoff. But it's Russian. It comes from...
2: who knew?
1: Yeah.
2: Yavol.
1: But anyway, it's also delicious.
0: Oh, yeah. No, it's good. That's good.
1: All right. Patricia, what's your question for us?
18: Oh, it's been so long. I think I forgot. Okay.
1: Okay. You're killing me, Patricia.
0: Go ahead, Patricia.
18: Okay.
1: You got 5 seconds or we're taking the shirt back.
0: No, we're sending you a shirt.
18: Well, John Wayne, I have loved for many a years.
1: Yeah.
18: I remember when he passed away, broke my husband's heart. I remember you asked a question one time. You know, I have always known him as Marion Michael Morrison.
1: John Wayne.
18: And one time you asked a question about the man, John Wayne's first name or something like that. But you said Marion Jack Morrison. And so I never called to answer that because you were asking who that was.
0: Okay, Patricia.
18: And that was John Wayne back right. then.
0: What is your question?
1: Right. Marion was the first name, yeah.
0: Do you have a question?
18: How was John Wayne discovered?
1: How was he discovered? As an actor, okay.
2: He was in radio, I think. And he was in something about the Gipper. I don't know. You better tell us quickly.
0: I think you stumped us.
2: Yeah,
0: Patricia.
2: What's the answer quickly, Patricia?
18: Yeah. He was a baseball player, or football player.
0: Okay.
1: Really? So they discovered him as an actor on the football field?
18: Yeah.
2: That is great.
18: It was basically his size.
0: Oh, all right.
2: Yeah. Okay. Hey, Patricia, stay on the line so they can get your address. We're going to send this shirt to you.
0: Going to put you on hold.
2: Yeah. Thank you.
0: Thank you, Patricia.
2: Well, that was fun.
0: We'll give you your name and address, and we'll get that T-shirt in the mail to you.
1: Who's next?
0: All right. I promised Oklahoma.
1: Good
0: again.
1: Night. What is
0: and
1: this?
0: Cindy is
1: Oklahoma
0: on the line.
1: The Trivia Friday jackpot today, didn't it?
0: Yeah. Cindy, welcome to Trivia Friday.
19: Oh, thank you. I got in. I'm so happy.
0: You did. Just under the wire here.
2: Cindy, yeah. Did you know any of those other two people from Oklahoma that were on the line?
19: No, sir. I did not.
2: Isn't that what people do? If you meet somebody from Mississippi or somewhere, they'll say, well, do you know Bill who lives in?
1: Right.
2: You're like, what's the chance of me knowing that person?
1: four hours.
19: Pretty good. Yeah. Pretty
1: all right.
19: good.
1: All right, Cindy.
19: And I was on here.
1: Yeah.
19: This is my second time to be on here.
1: Okay.
19: I was on here a few weeks ago. My first time caller, I'm from Pocola, Oklahoma, which is right outside of Fort Smith, Arkansas. I told you my father was from Tupelo area, from Amory.
2: Yes. Okay.
19: There was a little story I didn't get to tell y'all. When I was born, and I was born in 54, I know I'm telling my age, but in that summer, we had went to visit my dad's family in Amory, and there was a musical going on. There was going to be at the football field, there was going to be a singer. It's going to be Hank Snow. My mother wanted to go really bad to see Hank Snow. We went there. I was a baby. Elvis was with him, and my mother had to write Elvis's name down on her hand so she could remember that name. He held me when I was a baby.
2: Wait, Elvis held you as a baby?
1: Are you talking about it was a concert in Amory, Mississippi at the high school football
19: field?
1: Okay. What year would that have been? Do you know?
19: That would have been 55, the summer of 55.
1: Okay.
19: 54, I believe. 54. Then they saw him again in 55 in Dallas, and he was with Johnny Cash and Jerry Lee Lewis. That was when he did his little stint with those guys.
2: How fun.
1: Yeah, what a great memory.
2: Who can say that Elvis Presley held them as a baby?
1: Yeah.
19: Yes.
0: Yeah. Now, were you a baby or was Elvis a baby at the time? Thank you, Cindy, for being kind and laughing at my joke.
19: Yes.
0: These guys just groaned.
1: We're running out of time.
0: Yeah,
1: here.
0: We are. We're running out of time,
19: okay.
0: Cindy. So ask, answer,
19: answer,
0: or do both.
19: The one about the moon.
0: Oh, okay.
19: I'm going to answer the one about the moon.
0: All right. Here's the question. Jupiter has how many moons? It's a multiple choice. 5, 25, 45, or 95? What say you, Cindy?
19: I'm going to take the guess because I know it has a lot, and I'm going to go with the most, which is 95.
0: That is correct.
2: Wow.
0: So
1: when they say it's a lunar eclipse, it means nothing to these people.
0: It means nothing. Happens every other day.
19: It means
1: right.
19: nothing.
1: Oh, got another lunar eclipse this afternoon.
2: Cindy, do you have a question for us quickly?
19: Yes, quickly. I will stay with the John Wayne theme. John Wayne had a stuntman who became his best friend, and he was also tied up. He was invested partners with his ranch in Arizona. He came from Pawhuska, Oklahoma, and he was a rodeo star also. Do you know the name of that actor?
0: I don't. Do you guys?
2: I don't.
0: We're almost out of time. Cindy, go ahead and tell us.
1: Yeah.
19: Ben Johnson.
2: Ben Johnson.
19: Ben Johnson.
0: The actor Ben Johnson or just the...
19: Yes, the actor, Ben Johnson.
0: Oh, wow.
19: He was a stuntman.
0: Okay.
19: Yeah, and he went to California. Yeah.
2: All right.
19: Anyway.
2: Hey, we better give our answers. Yeah. Thank
0: All right,
2: you.
0: Thank
1: Cindy.
0: You. God bless
1: How
0: you, Cindy.
2: Interesting.
0: That is fascinating.
1: David and Max, we apologize, from Texas. Texas tried to make it in on the show today. But if we'll get their names, we'll call them next week and get them on the air with us.
0: All right. I have one question remaining. What is the dot over the letter I and J called?
2: Tittle.
0: Tittle. That's it. That's all I got.
2: African safaris, big five, lion, leopard, rhino, elephant, and African buffalo.
0: Ooh.
2: True or false, African elephants, the biggest land animals, eat up to 375 pounds of vegetables.

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1: It's Crazy Money Day. Hi, I'm Chuck Bentley with My Money Life from Crown. Charles Barkley of NBA fame learned to handle money the hard way. Young and wealthy beyond wisdom, Barkley spent impulsively. He gambled millions, once losing $2.5 million in several hours. He spent nearly $30,000 on his clothes in one day, more than anyone in his family had earned in their life. And he bought cars. Julius Irving, or Dr. J, saw the red flags and gave Charles some strong advice. Barkley says the encounter went like this. Dr. J said, "How many cars do you have?" Charles said, "Five." "Well, how many of them can you drive at the same time? Why do you have five cars?" Charles didn't have a good reason. "Son, take all those cars back and get one nice car. You've got $400,000 sitting around in your driveway. That money's going to be worth millions if invested properly." Now in his 60s, Barkley wants younger athletes to learn to think long-term. He tells them to have one car and one house. Invest wisely and avoid falling into a lifestyle trap. Barkley's estimated net worth is now around $70 million. He's one of the most financially stable of the former NBA players. That's crazy. Friends, when tempted to buy something we don't need or can't afford, let's remember this lesson. As the Apostle Paul said in 1 Corinthians 10:13, no temptation is unique, and God always provides a way out. Self-control is key in finding financial freedom. 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We plan to celebrate all that God has done through Crown over the last 50 years. Learn more at crown.org/50 years.
2: Our topic this week on the Public Square has been, were they deists? And Dave Zanotti, was Benjamin Franklin counted among the deists?
3: Oh, he wasn't just counted among the deists. He was his own publishing company. He was Hollywood on paper. He was one of America's biggest celebrities. And across two continents, both the U.S. and Europe, people would just, they hung on his every word. And he often was the person who was setting the type in his newspaper in Philadelphia. Extraordinary character. And he had an extraordinary attitude about religion and faith. And his perspective changed over time.
2: That's fascinating.
3: That's what's interesting. We've studied Franklin for a long time and studied also the relationship of Franklin to George Whitefield, with George Whitefield. And that's the subject of a new movie out called A Great Awakening. By the time you listen to this 50 years from now, it'll still be a worthwhile movie because it's a historical film that does a great amount of storytelling in historical accuracy. And one of the subplots of the movie, barely a subplot, is how Benjamin Franklin's perspective changed over the way he saw God in the universe, such that while he was a profound deist, a super scientist, a super celebrity, toward the end of his life, particularly as attested by his speech on June 28, 1787, before the Constitutional Convention, he changed his point of view from that of deism, a deity that's involved but doesn't care that much, to a God who governs in the affairs of men. And he specifically quoted New Testament statements from Jesus Christ himself. So the arc of Franklin's life is fascinating, historically important, highly relevant, especially in the celebration of the Declaration of Independence and the Constitution.
2: 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Anything you may have missed, you'll find on our website, thepublicsquare.com.
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5: So good to be with you, friends. Another great week where we can look at important issues. I want you to know this week we're going to be addressing the speech that the vice president gave at the March for Life on Friday. We'll deal with that after today's show. Today's show, we have a very special guest to talk about an issue that's impacting you, whether you know it or not. Now, if you have been listening to the show, you know that we celebrated some of the changes taking place in the health arena, the changes to the vaccine schedule, the revamped food pyramid. And I say, amen, it's about time. But I found an article from Molly Englehart, who I am following closely because she is an expert in this area. She

0: There's a growing divide emerging within the Republican Party in particular, and it isn't about personalities or rhetoric. It's about chemicals, because chemicals are happening whether we know it or not in the food supply, in the way that we grow our food, in pesticides that are happening throughout the agriculture industry. And she is with me today to talk about this fabulous article and also to look at solutions. In case you're not remembering who Molly is, Molly Engelhardt is a regenerative farmer and rancher at Sovereignty Ranch. She's committed to food sovereignty, which is actually very important, soil regeneration and homesteading self-sufficiency. She's the author of the book Debunked by Nature. Debunk everything you thought you knew about food, farming, and freedom. She was on with me recently to tell her journey from going from a vegan chef and an LA restaurateur to hands in the dirt farmer and mother of, I think it's four, Molly, but you'll have to remind me. And I'm so grateful to have you back to talk about pesticides. I know that sounds funny in some people's conversations, but for those of us who care about the food supply, what we're taking in without realizing it, here we are making good choices about food and health and getting enough sunlight to form that vitamin D and all the other things. All the while, we might be taking in chemicals that are actually harming us.
1: Yes, ma'am. I think that the most important thing for us to think about is, you just mentioned about at the pro-life march, we have to think about pro-life farming. Like we think of these things as separate, right? You're like, we'll address this tomorrow. Mm-hmm. But if we're spraying our food with chemicals, we're killing our unborn children, or we're sterilizing ourselves in order to not be able to have children. And this is so important. And pro-life farming is to have there be life in the soil, life in the food, and resiliency in our families and our communities. And so you, in my opinion, cannot be pro-life and also be pro-chemical farming. Those two things cannot coexist. And that is something that I think people aren't making that connection. We're not even thinking about that. But what I was talking about in the article was not that, but I thought of it when you were saying,
0: I love it. I love it. You're absolutely right. I do not believe I've ever heard anybody have that in a speech. So you will be the first one to go on record by the regenerative farming. And but it makes sense for those of us who've raised children and tried to plant anything in the soil. I learned a long time ago as a gardener, it's all about the dirt. And if there's no life in the dirt, your plant's going to die. And I learned that's 101, right? For anybody that wants to grow something in their garden, imagine then somebody like Molly who has to help us understand to feed lots of people, to feed nations. You have to think about the dirt. Going back to George Washington Carver, he figured that out when they were destroying the soil and came in with all kinds of solutions. So this article in particular, I found fascinating because you're saying, listen, people are applauding what are important steps in vaccine changes and new promotion of testing, which I'm all for. But you're saying there are these bigger issues that if we don't address them on a large scale, these things won't be enough.
1: I mean, they won't even matter, because what's happening with the pesticide liability shield, with the Supreme Court taking up Monsanto's request for them to overturn lower courts, and we're not saying they will overturn, but that's the Monsanto thinks that they will, and that's why they're having the higher court take it up. And then we can look at multiple states that are having the liability shield issue being slipped through, and it's all being in the name of labeling and informed consent and making sure people know. But as I played out in my article, the person who's wearing a suit and spraying the chemical may have read the label, but the parents and the children downstream on the food, in the park, on the golf course, are not privy to what was sprayed and what is in their food stream and in their water stream and in all around them and in the air and coming down in the rain on their heads. And so this idea that if we change the laws and we just say, as long as the labeling on the packaging gives people the understanding that there could be cancer, there could be melanoma, there could be this, there could be that, then we don't need to be liable if people get sick from our product, because we warned them. We had the duty to let you know, and we did let you know. Well, these laws are popping up, already been signed into law in Georgia. And so these are de facto liability shields, and we cannot allow this. We see what happened with the vaccine liability shield that happened in the 86. We've gone from 9 shots to 72 or 96, depending on you know, how you count them and which ones are divided up from each other. So this is just crazy exponential growth of chemicals in our body. This is going to be exponential growth of chemicals in our water and our food. And as is, the sperm count of a man, we've spoken about this, is going down and down and down. And so by 2040, the average man in modern America or other westernized nations is going to be zero. My son is 5 years old. So what does that put him at his breeding age at that time? I am pro-life, and I am, people talk about reproductive rights. I want my children to have the right to reproduce. I do not want that right stripped from them. And so I actually think that that's the reproductive rights that we need to be fighting for. And we need to change that term around and say, yes, I'm a yes for reproductive rights. My children deserve the right to reproduce, and it cannot be taken away with chemicals. And I think that many old school Republicans that are in places of power have been used to business as usual. We're pro-business, and so we're not going to be anti-chemical because we're pro-business. And I think that that time is dead, and they may not know it's dead, and they're still trying to go around as business as usual, but they will get primaried and they will lose their place because the MAHA coalition of mothers is powerful and are not necessarily traditional Republicans, but they are rubbing off on traditional Republicans. There are people coming into my restaurant that have never thought about seed oils and chemicals and, and Roundup and fortified flours. They've never thought about these things, and now they're passionate about them. So we're not just talking about this small part of the coalition anymore, the MAHA moms. We're talking about it's spread to the rest of the coalition. I just saw a study, not a study, but when they do a poll for Texas Republicans, 70% are anti-chemicals in their food, do not want to expand the rights of chemical companies if it will impact our food, our air, or our water. 70%. That is amazing. A very high number.
0: It is.
1: And so I suspect that these Republicans, it was a Democrat who stopped it, the from being in the big, beautiful deal or whatever the last thing was. Yep. And it was a Democrat who just stopped it in the Appropriation Committee. And I'm saying we need to wake up, conservatives, and recognize that your base now cares about healthy food and now cares about chemicals in their food. And of course they do, because anybody that's pro-life is going to be anti something that ends in the word side, because side means to kill, to murder. And so pesticide, fungicide, herbicide, those are all words for death. And we need to be pro-life farmers, and we need to be pro-life people, and we need to remind our elected representatives that it is their job to protect the lives of the families of their constituents. And
0: let me do a recap here. I love where you're going with this and your zeal. Well, this is why we have you on, Molly, because you are literally in the trenches, in the dirt. So you went from owning restaurants as a vegan, and now you're a rancher, beef rancher, and regenerative farmer. And I mean, your story, if you have not heard Molly's story, you've got to go back and go to carrieabbott.com. Just type in her name. Molly is M-O-L-L-I-E and Engelhart, E-N-G-E-L-H-A-R-T. You will love her story. And it's a story of faith and also of just waking up to the realities of how the system works. One thing I want to clarify is that sperm count worldwide is down 50%. A lot of people aren't aware of that. We've done shows on that. I'm curious if you're connecting pesticides to part of that reason. I know it's not the only thing, but are you saying chemicals and pesticides are playing a role in that?
1: Yes, I'm saying that I think it's cumulative, of course. And I think that people will say, well, there's correlation and not proven causation. And so I will agree, and we have to be careful about what we say. But we can see that the downward spiral has gone significantly more down since 96, when we started spraying Roundup or glyphosate on our grains directly. We also know that atrazine can turn perfectly healthy frogs from male frogs to reproducing female frogs.
0: Yes.
1: And so we know that there's impact on hormonal impact. And then we know that the gut microbiome has hormonal impact. And then I also want to say that many of these chemicals are endocrine interrupters and they register in our body just like estrogen. Mm. And there's a huge issue with also polyester clothing. I just did a show about how a gentleman that lives near me had very low testosterone, below 250. And just by changing all of his clothes to cotton clothing, his testosterone went up over 500. So it went up more than 250 points with wow. no other changes, except for he was already eating organic food and blah, blah, blah. But just changing his clothing and not having synthetics against his skin made a huge difference in his testosterone. And so I think that there's been studies showing male fertility impacted by plastics.
0: Plastic, for sure.
1: Petroleum mm-hmm. products are the base for many fertilizers. Many fertilizers are made out of petroleum. Well, then we're spraying the waxes and the different other kinds of petroleum directly on the food to make it last longer, which are acting like endocrine interrupters in our body, specifically treating our body like it's estrogen. And so it is mm-hmm. impacting men's virility and their ability to reproduce. And so
0: I would go one step further because I'm willing.
1: Okay, let's now, go.
0: Because our hormones impact so much of our whole body, our whole system, as you well know. A lot of people think it's just about reproductive. It's not. It impacts your brain. It impacts the way you think. It impacts the way you act. So if we have sperm count going down and we have male reproduction being impacted and the hormones, let's just say the impact on men is going to be in their behavior as well, and their attitudes and their willingness to take risk and do what men do. And we see that in behavior, don't we?
1: We do. And I was sitting with my friend just the other day at this cafe in San Antonio. And I looked around and I said, if an EMP or something hits right now and there's no power and nobody's car works, how many of the men around here are going to get their families to safety? And
0: interesting.
1: It was a sad number, like based right? on our guesstimation.
0: Your observation.
1: Based on my observations. But it is very, very interesting. And I think that it also, we have to understand that when there's all of these, you know, gun violence and there's this and there's that, our mental well-being impacts how we act in the world. And of course, there's porn and there's video games and other things that right. are impacting our mental health. But fundamentally, if we don't have good microbiome, then our brain is not working. And, you know, when you're very little in an embryo in the belly, in the uterus, the part that splits apart between your head and your gut, they're one piece and it splits apart. And so they're deeply connected, always have been. And mm-hmm. so that is why it's very, very important for us to have healthy gut. And that is yeah. something that's completely being destroyed by these chemicals. And so I don't think that we could even estimate how deeply bad the ripple effect of these chemicals are. And yeah. when you start to try to point it out, they're going to tell you it's correlation, not causation.
0: Right.
1: But we so can't just keep drinking chemicals and thinking there's no impact. And that's literally, not what right. God asks us to do. That no. is not what dominion is, I promise.
0: No, I'm with you. I'm with you. This is so fascinating and so important. And listen, we need to take a quick break. We're having a fantastic conversation with Molly Engelhardt. And I'm sure that you are leaning in, friend, because I know this listening community, you care about these issues. We'll be right back. Friends, did you know you can be part of an alliance that advances your God-given right to live and speak truth? Alliance Defending Freedom contends for the truth in law, public policy, and the public square. ADF is one of the nation's most respected and successful United States Supreme Court advocates, with various roles in 74 Supreme Court victories. Since 2011, ADF has represented parties in 15 victories at the Supreme Court on behalf of pastors, churches, religious organizations, college students, family-owned business, and pro-life pregnancy centers. We are so proud to have Alliance Defending Freedom as a sponsor of The Carrie Abbott Show. 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Today, more than ever, we need legal advocates who are committed to protecting religious freedom, free speech, marriage, the family, parental rights, and the sanctity of life. Our nation is going through a clear struggle right now, friends. 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
0: We are so honored to have Molly Englehart with us. She's a regenerative farmer and rancher, and she is very knowledgeable, as you can tell, about what's going into our food. She owned many restaurants in LA, was very successful as a vegan chef and restaurateur, and then changed the way she was thinking, which was a very costly move for her, by the way. And her story, you can go back to carrieabbott.com and just type her name in there, and you will be able to listen to her testimony, what God has done in her life. And Molly, I told you this the first time, and I'm so grateful for people like you who go through an authentic journey where you see things in a different way. You're willing to share that with other people. And you have been really thrust into the limelight in a sense where you are speaking to issues that impact nations. As a regenerative farmer, have you noticed from this administration any more support than previous administrations? And what is it that you're calling for? Because you've talked a little bit in the first segment about liability shields. In other words, legislatures passing laws where Monsanto and others are not able, or they're able to put it on a label somewhere, but the person who's playing in the park down the street never saw that label. And you're saying that's not good enough. And I agree with you. So first of all, as a regenerative farmer, are you feeling more support than previously?
1: As a regenerative farmer, no. As a mother, as a informed consent advocate, yes. Unfortunately, I think that DOGE did a lot of good things for getting rid of waste, but a lot of what they considered waste ripped the rug out from so many farmers, and especially small scale farmers that were providing food to schools, providing food to prisons. I have a friend who put millions of dollars into a mill to freshly mill flour for the local schools in Arizona, and they would be getting this freshly milled flour every week with all the nutrients still in it and feeding the kids. He spent $2 million and he was supposed to get 50% of that money back as a grant from the government. They had promised it, and that was ripped out from underneath him as wasteful spending with DOGE. And I say wasteful in quotation marks.
0: Yes.
1: So
0: really
1: I feel disappointed in the things that they chose to rip out from underneath people. I have another farm in California that I hold the note on the farm for the family, because they were not able to get a loan in their name originally with their income and et cetera. And they had an amazing deal also feeding vegetable boxes to different families and being able to take SNAP, and there was a middleman and da-da-da-da-da, and that got ripped away from them, and it's like $19,000 a month of income. Wow. And so I think that getting nutrient-dense food to human beings should never be considered wasteful spending.
0: It's not. You're absolutely right.
1: I'm anti-government interference in so many things, but when we are doing the work to support local food getting to local people and not just ever expanding supply chains, that's never wasteful. And so I'm highly disappointed in the ways that those were ripped out. And I've been,
0: you think that it will change with the SNAP program changes and requirements, because I know that's a major push now, is to get whole food and real food to kids.
1: I hope, but the thing is that I don't think we had to rip the rug out and make people lose their farms in the interim to do that. And so I think that this almost $1 billion, $790 million dedicated to regenerative agriculture is a good start, but and Brooke Rollins, and they made a big deal about it. Mm-hmm. And I think having people, and I wrote about this in the Epoch Times, having regenerative agriculture spoke about at the highest levels of government, I think that that gets it more into the zeitgeist, gets it more into our minds. And so people are caring about it. But if I'm going to be honest, that's a tiny little drop in a bucket that they just held back from the money that Trump is subsidizing corn and soy. And he was subsidizing the soy farmers because they couldn't sell to China. But really, that's a fragile system. We shouldn't be growing all this soy for China, and then China's our greatest adversary, and then they don't want to buy it because of trade issues. We should be growing a diversity of food for Americans. We need to hunker down. We are in the 250th year of a nation. There has never been an empire that has stayed the empire in the world more than 250 years. Right now, we need to hunker down. We need to take care of ourselves. We need domestic oil. We need domestic security. We need secure borders. Food. But most of all, we need secure food, because in an emergency, it will be air, water, food. And we are not valuing our air and our water and our food. And I believe that small farms need to be treated like infrastructure, and feeding Americans American food should be a priority. And it is not currently a priority. And I am disappointed in that. And so
0: I voted for this administration. Yes, I join you in that disappointment. But this is why we're talking about it, because, as you said, getting it into the conversation, people listening to this show and others who have influence, we are hoping and praying that this conversation, your articles, your books, and your colleagues, and you who continue to find new advocates, we will keep talking about it, because we have to. Life is on the line, as you said so well in the first segment. Before our time ends, I do want to get clarity on something.
1: Yes, ma'am.
0: There are states passing laws, and Monsanto's going to the Supreme Court to try to get the right to not have to basically let people know what's in the chemical. How do we get rid of those laws that give them a pass? And also, how do we get rid of the chemicals? Because that really is the issue.
1: Yes, ma'am. So for clarity, they're not going to court to have us not know what's in the chemicals. They're going to court to say that if we disclose the risk on the label, then we can't be sued for causing harm.
0: Okay, like the vaccines. All right.
1: We have informed you.
0: Yes.
1: You know that it's
0: the liability's gone.
1: Mm-hmm. The liability is gone. But if I am a mother and I'm busy and I stop to get a pizza, and this is right now in this world we live in currently, this is not a future idea, 100% of conventional wheat is being sprayed, not just before they prepare the field with pre-emergence and all that. They are spraying chemicals on it to make it dry at a specific dye and dry so that they can harvest it at a specific time. And this is very efficient. Well, when they went to the EPA, because they knew they figured out this magic where we could spray it, kill the grain, and then harvest it 2 weeks later, they went to the EPA and they said, we need to change the parts per million of glyphosate in grains specifically. So it went up to like 30 parts per million from 2 parts per million. So vegetables are still at the 2 parts per million, but grains are at 30 parts per million. But that doesn't really make any sense. It's not, why would it be safer to eat more Roundup when you're having a pizza or bread or oatmeal than it is on carrots or zucchini? It doesn't make any sense, right? And so the reality is, we all have kids that eat too many carbohydrates because that's what kids love. And those carbohydrates are being sprayed with chemicals, and we do not have the right to fix that. And so I believe where we need to go with this is property rights. And I go over this in my article with the Epoch Times. Mm-hmm. But we as conservatives have always valued property rights. And why is it when it comes to GMOs and chemical agriculture, we do not honor property rights? If I, as a farmer, have drift that comes onto my field, I have a friend, his name is Bob. He grows old kamut. I watched a woman get on her knees in tears because his grain healed her son that had severe autism. He was 5 years old, nonverbal, still in diapers, and by 7 years old was verbal and out of diapers. Wow. And now is a teenager with a job and going to college. Wow. So that story, important. But his field got drift from a neighbor's field in Montana, and he lost his ability to sell it to the European market because it was too high to be organic in the European market because of that drift. Mm-hmm. He is not entitled to that neighbor to have to pay for his crop. He is not entitled to anything. But if my neighbor's cow comes and tramples my greenhouse, he has to pay me for that. So I don't believe that organic farmers should have to give up 25 feet on all sides of their farm. I believe that it's the chemical sprayer that needs to be responsible. And once we put that liability that if your pollen of your corn infects my corn with GMO, then you are accountable for my crop. If your chemicals get on my field, you are accountable for paying for my crop. Then it doesn't have to be that the government is making anybody do anything. Financially, it will be too much of a burden for the farmers to spray these chemicals because the impact they're having on their neighbors. But currently, we are not honoring those laws. So I think we need to go back to property rights.
0: Okay. Wow. That's such an important conversation. We need to end our time now with Molly Engelhardt. Thank you for joining me for your insights. We'll link people to the article. Friends, this is a big issue. We need to tackle it. We need to pray about it. And we'll see you next time.
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4: How do you do? What enables some people to endure hardship and danger, exposing them to serious diseases, all the while facing rejection? The man in this story will tell you. He traveled halfway around the world to do exactly that, all because his heart and mind and very life were unshackled.
5: Before I left for the Far East, they told us we were giving up our right to normal food, and it's true. We ate the same roots dug from the ground as the tribal people we met. I ate whatever was served. Rat, snakes, monkey meat. Oh, yeah. And I've gone hungry, too. Once, for several days in a row, all I had was a cup of coffee a day. And we also gave up the right to normal rest. We've slept on straw mats on the ground, in a closet during a typhoon. We didn't sleep at all when we came down with the native diseases like leg infections and hepatitis. We gave up the right to normal romance, because our purpose is to serve the Lord wherever and however he chooses. We've given up the right to normal compensation, but it's all worth it to share the good news with people living in darkness.
4: Presenting the way, the truth, and the life, this is Unshackled. True life stories of real people dramatized and produced in Chicago by Pacific Garden Mission. Being homeless is a way of life for some people who have been on the streets for years. But Pacific Garden Mission welcomes each visitor with love. Hundreds of men, women, and children receive showers and fresh clothing, a hearty meal, and a safe bunk for the night, even some medical and dental care if needed, all without charge, thanks to the financial gifts of friends. Pastors and counselors share the bread of life and pray for each one. Now for broadcast around the earth, here is episode number 3926 in the series Unshackled, the program that makes you face yourself and think.
6: It's from the mission board.
5: They got the picture of the babies?
6: Yes. I don't believe it.
5: What?
6: Read it. They've disqualified us for missionary service.
5: How can that be? We met all their conditions.
6: Tom, they say we're not welcome to return to the Philippines.
4: From the time he was a teenager, the man in our story dedicated his life to sharing the truth that set him free. In this conclusion of his testimony, we'll hear how that dream was fulfilled. It's the true story of Thomas Grauman, right now on Unshackled.
5: I arrived in the Philippines in 1957 by way of Bombay and Singapore, where I studied Tagalog for 5 months. I was still single and my nursing specialty was tropical diseases, treating Filipinos and missionaries alike. I dealt with all kinds of ailments, from typhoid fever to malnutrition and worms. I often traveled with other missionaries to remote villages. Seems to me those people gave you a cold reception.
7: The tribal people of Mindoro are not demonstrative.
5: Some Scots are not either.
7: I heard that's where you grew up.
5: I was one of the kinder transport children.
7: What's that?
5: Children who were brought out of Czechoslovakia on a special train just before the war started.
7: Oh, yeah. Was it hard to leave your family behind?
5: Most of us didn't realize we'd never see them again. My mother, stepdad, and brother, they all perished in a concentration camp.
7: What a tragedy. You're a Messianic Jew, then?
5: I owe the Lord my life. That's why I'm here.
7: Are you married, Tom?
5: No.
7: Better find yourself a wife.
5: Why?
7: Some of the tribal people are timid. They accept a female more easily than a male.
5: I'll be sure and make that part of my proposal.
7: There are plenty of female missionaries here that are single.
5: I noticed.
7: Any problems?
5: I struggle with the language. Takes me hours to prepare a sermon or a lesson.
7: Me too.
5: But it's worth it. See the light of understanding come on in someone.
7: The spirit of man is the candle of the Lord.
5: When I completed the second course of language training, my test was to share the gospel with a small group of Filipino children. From then on, we taught on a regular basis, but there were many dialects and customs that were foreign to us. One of them was chewing betel nut, an addictive combination of tobacco, nut, and lime juice that deadened the pain of bad teeth. A native believer asked for a missionary to come and teach in his area, so the mission assigned me.
8: Praise God you come, Thomas. We save whole village.
5: I'm glad you want to save the whole village, Pele.
8: Lord is mighty savior.
5: Yes. I noticed that you don't chew betel nuts. Did he deliver you from that?
8: Amen. When we build chapel, I don't chew betel nut whole day. That's when I know I can quit.
5: I can do all things through Christ, which strengtheneth me.
8: Amen. You go with me to more village?
5: Every other week, we'll go to a different village.
8: Praise God, Lord, reap harvest.
5: When you talk with people about Jesus, what do you say or ask?
8: I say, are you afraid to die?
5: Good.
8: Then I tell about Christ, how he died for us so we can go to heaven. For God sent not his Son into the world to condemn the world, but that the world through him might be saved.
5: Very good, Pele. Maybe you can go with me to Comunal. Every time I visit that village, all the people are gone.
8: Gone where?
5: I don't know, but the village is empty. They ask for a Bible teacher, so I don't understand.
8: They are afraid.
5: Tell them to fear not. The Lord wants to teach them his truth. Pele and I visited many of the villages and had Bible study, prayer and singing. On one of my trips to mission headquarters, I met Caroline, a missionary who arrived after I did. We became friends, and I proposed to her. But she declined, suggesting someone else for me. She was serving in another village, so I made excuses to visit and see her.
9: Hello, Tom. Are you still based in Calapan?
5: Yes. But I get to many other villages and have Bible study when I can find them.
9: Oh, you mean they hide from you?
5: The whole village of Comunal hides in the hills. They're afraid of me, I suppose.
9: It's the needle you jab them with. You survived the typhoon, I see.
5: A huge banana plant fell on the house. But I rescued most of the medical equipment.
9: Good. How's the rest of your ministry?
5: Oh, good and fine. Have you thought any more about my proposal, Caroline?
9: Oh, Tom, I'm just not prepared to marry at this time in my life.
5: On one visit to Camarong, just before harvest, there was no food. That's when I drank only coffee once a day. I became ill with a high fever, and another missionary helped me to go by boat, bus, and tricycle to a town where I tested positive for malaria. They flew me to Manila, and I checked into a hospital. Turned out it was hepatitis. Shortly after that, I returned to England by ship. I spent some time in the hospital before going to Scotland to see my foster family.
8: Your first furlough, huh? Welcome back, Tom.
5: It's good to be home, Uncle Jimmy.
8: I hear you've been sick.
5: First thing I did when I got to London was check into the Mission Hospital. They found lots of things wrong besides hepatitis. But I'm getting stronger.
8: Tell me all about your ministry there.
5: It's wonderful sharing God's love and truth.
8: They speak English?
5: Most in our area speak Tagalog, a phonetic language. One symbol is always pronounced the same way. So in the village of Camarong, I taught a man their alphabet, and when I returned, he'd written letters of the alphabet on every tree using charcoal.
8: Enterprising student.
5: I spent a week teaching him to read. And when I returned a week later, he was going from house to house reading scripture to every family.
8: A budding evangelist.
5: That's the goal. To help them help themselves, eh?
8: Found a wife yet?
5: I'm working on it. Her name's Caroline. Well, she's in no hurry to get married.
8: Can't say that I blame her. Having to live with you? Seriously, Tom, send her a gift. Something to persuade her.
5: I sent a Celtic cross to Caroline, and she prayed about us, finally writing to accept my proposal. Then she came to London, where we drove through Scotland, speaking at churches. We travelled by ship to the US, where we crossed the country by train, stopping to visit relatives along the way. After meeting with her family, I flew back to Manila, and we planned our wedding by mail. When Caroline returned to the Philippines, we married. First in a tribal ceremony, then a reception in the mission home. We honeymooned in Baguio, then returned to ministry.
9: This is so much nicer than the place we have in Mindoro.
5: You have bad memories of that house because you were so sick there.
9: Oh, who knew the disinfectant would give me hepatitis?
5: Maybe it's better just to live with the insects, eh?
9: No way. They shouldn't keep chickens in their kitchen.
5: At least we're 5 feet off the ground here. That helps.
9: Are you ready for the daily battle against scabies?
5: If only we could get them to wash more often.
9: Not part of the culture, Tom. But it's a good example of how Jesus washes away sin.
5: That's why I tell them to wash in the river before they get ointment for their sores. Now let me give you some penicillin for that bronchitis. The penicillin remained in little lumps under Caroline's skin, though doctors removed some in minor operations in Manila. We travelled from village to village, treating various diseases from tuberculosis to skin infections. We also helped to set people up in business. As our second furlough approached, we trained villagers in simple paramedics. We also trained up girls to be Sunday school teachers. Everywhere we went, we heard the same questions.
10: Do you have children?
5: No.
10: Why you no have children?
9: God hasn't given us any yet.
10: Are you taking medicine to not have children?
9: No. I want very much to have babies.
10: Don't you know how to love?
5: Every test indicated we just couldn't have children. Finally, we decided to adopt a baby on our furlough home. We traveled through Israel and then flew to England, where the rest of Caroline's lumps were removed in a Glasgow hospital. Then we bought a used car and traveled all over Scotland, speaking at missionary meetings. We joined Uncle Jimmy at his camp.
8: So, you already have a Bible school building. Wonderful.
5: The school had just started when one of the students died overnight, and I wondered if that would be the end of our school.
8: But it wasn't.
5: Actually, it strengthened. We had a conference, and at the end of it they gave testimonies. One Filipino after another testified how the missionaries told them to believe. But they didn't understand until they learned to read. As they read scripture for themselves, the Holy Spirit enlightened them and they were born again.
8: Splendid!
5: Makes me think of the scripture. The entrance of thy words giveth light. It giveth understanding unto the simple.
8: So, you're going to the US now?
5: Wait, California. We want to adopt a baby. In San Francisco, we filled out all the paperwork, and 10 weeks later, we picked up two lovely babies, a boy and a girl. We decided to adopt two, and the ministry had only approved one. That's when they dismissed us from their service. Being dismissed from the mission was a bitter pill to swallow. With my British passport, I couldn't work in the US, and the future was bleak. So Caroline applied for a job with a private hospital.
6: Hi, honey. Are the babies okay?
5: Oh, yes. Yes, napping right now.
6: I got the job.
5: Well, that's great.
6: You won't believe what the doctor discovered in the pre-employment exam.
5: What?
6: I'm pregnant, Tom.
5: What? They told us we couldn't have children.
6: They were wrong.
5: Having taught Bible in the Philippines, I knew I needed more Bible study. So we moved to Denver, where I went to seminary for a year and a half. Our son Dan was born there. Then I applied and was accepted in a U.S. mission, and we moved to Santa Cruz, California. By then, Caroline was pregnant a second time with our son, Paul. I worked part-time as an orderly at the Santa Cruz Hospital, but my missionary duties took me to Oregon, Washington, and Northern California. I came home from one trip so ill I checked into the hospital.
6: How long will you be here, Tom?
5: Well, at least a week for tests.
6: They don't know what's wrong?
5: Not yet. My throat was so sore in Portland, I had to stand close to the mic to be heard.
6: I'm glad you came right home.
5: The pain in the back of my head was so bad, I could hardly turn my head.
6: And you drove the car?
5: I had no choice. By the time I got here, I couldn't walk without help.
6: Thank God the doctor suggested we go on welfare, Tom.
5: The coordination is so bad, it's scary, honey. What's wrong with me?
6: I don't know, but they'll find out. We can trust the Lord.
11: Mr. Grauman?
5: Yes, doctor?
11: You have cerebellar ataxia. It's, lack of coordination is one of the hallmarks.
5: What caused it?
11: Disease or damage to the spinal cord. Sometimes it follows a viral infection.
5: Is there a cure?
11: Your case seems to be very acute, so improvement will be slow, if at all. Physical therapy will help some, but I think the condition is permanent.
5: Well, my pastor came and prayed with me. God can heal me.
11: I can register you as permanently disabled. That way you can stay on welfare.
5: I don't want a terminal diagnosis, but I do want to go home. At the end of the year, we went off welfare, but it took 3 more years to fully recover. My movements were so jerky, I couldn't pick up the children or hold a tray at the cafeteria. I couldn't walk a straight line. Caroline became the breadwinner, working part-time at a hospital and taking care of the family. She developed back pain but was refused unemployment. Gradually, I improved and took classes at the local junior college to get my RN because my previous training wasn't transferable. There were no openings at the hospital, so I worked as a night supervisor at a nursing home.
9: You look beat, honey.
5: I am. Some other facility flooded and we got half their patients.
9: Oh, it's a big influx.
5: Patients in beds up and down the corridors when I got there. In the middle of the night, we discovered that most of their medical records and medicines were still at the other facility.
9: Oh, no.
5: Five patients died.
9: Oh, Tom.
5: All the time I trained in Scotland, I only remember one death. There are so many in nursing homes.
9: It's part of life, honey. At least you can share Jesus with them.
5: While working, I graduated with a bachelor's degree from a local Bible college in 1974. And then we moved to Littleton, Colorado. We were active in church there, making a mission trip to Mexico. For several years, I worked at a rehabilitation center for spinal cord injuries. We also sponsored students and refugees and then became foster parents. Our children grew up and graduated from high school. One day, while I was using gasoline to clean black tar off the basement floor with our son, Paul, the fumes caught fire. We both had burns, but mine were worse. I was disabled while we lived in an apartment waiting for our home to be repaired. In 1991, after our four children were grown, we flew back to the Philippines. So much had changed in 25 years. Everywhere we saw armed guards. At our former mission headquarters, they said it was unsafe to go to Mindoro because of communist insurgents, but they approved a visit. In Bayano, we met my old buddy, Pale.
8: Welcome, Tom. It's good to see you.
5: Been a long time, Pale. So many changes.
8: This week we have Bible conference in Baros. Many tribes. You come.
5: Oh, we'd love to. They told us in Bayano that they don't need missionaries anymore.
8: They did?
5: Aye. They said you still need missionaries to give advice and prepare literature.
8: We have many believers now. Lord is reaping big harvest.
5: I'm thrilled, Pelle. They warned us about communists here.
8: We convert them too.
5: Ye shall know the truth, and the truth shall make ye free. Shortly after we returned to our home, I received two letters from my aunt in Prague.
9: What's it all about, Tom?
5: When communism fell, grandmother's old home in Brno was returned to the family.
9: Wonderful!
5: They want to sell it if I agree.
9: What do you think?
5: First, I'd love to go there and see it again. Let's find a cheap flight to Frankfurt. At Frankfurt, we took a train to Prague, Czechoslovakia, where my cousin met us. They took us to grandmother's old house and the mansion where I had lived with my mother, stepfather, and brother.
9: Well, this is in better shape than your grandmother's house.
5: Hers is beyond repair. Plumbing and electrical wires all gone.
9: I like to renovate houses, but this is too much.
5: It is very sad. Waist-high weeds. I remember gardens and milk cows in the back. 80 of them. Now there's nothing.
9: People live in cities now.
5: If we weren't committed to the Philippines, we could come here as missionaries, Caroline.
9: Anything's possible now that communism is gone.
12: We saw Budapest and Vienna during our stay in Europe and learned about a cousin of Mother's who lived in Denver. We met her after we went home. Later that year and the next, we went back to the Philippines to teach and serve in Bible school. 1993 was a turning point in our lives.
9: I'm glad you're retiring this month.
12: Now I can concentrate on the Lord's work.
9: I'm excited about going back to the Philippines and seeing Thailand.
12: Oh, yes, yes.
9: And then I have to finish renovating the house we bought.
12: Oh, it really happened.
9: What?
12: Czechoslovakia no longer exists. No, it's Slovakia and the Czech Republic.
9: The world keeps changing.
12: But not the Lord. He is the same yesterday and today and forever.
9: You should visit again. Maybe minister there.
12: God called us to the Philippines, Caroline. But that was not to be. In the Philippines, I was riding a ferry when I began to shiver and my legs started to swell. A stevedore helped me to get onto the boat to Calapan, where I lay on deck, going in and out of consciousness. Friends got me to the mission guest house. When Caroline arrived, she took me to hospital and then left to get supplies.
9: I brought you a mosquito net.
12: Ah, you were fast.
9: I took a tricycle taxi.
12: I kept seeing weird pictures, like a revolving roll as drifting in and out of consciousness. I asked the Lord to take them away, and he did.
9: Oh, it's the fever, honey.
12: The antibiotics aren't doing much.
9: Give it time. Where's my purse?
12: Huh?
9: I must have dropped it in the tricycle. Our passports and traveler's checks. Oh, I've got to find it.
12: She never found the purse, but we got our passports back. I recovered and we stayed another month. Then I came down with dengue fever and we cancelled the trip to Thailand and went home so I could fully recover. It seemed the Lord had closed the door to serving in the Philippines, but he opened one in the Czech Republic. I went there as a teacher in 1993, first going to language school in Slovakia. Between Christmas and New Year's, I visited Uncle Jimmy in Scotland. What? No carp?
13: Carp?
12: It's a traditional Czech Christmas dinner. It's fried carp and potato salad. Every town square has big tanks full of live carp.
13: So you like your homeland then?
12: Ah, we're getting acquainted.
13: Are you learning the language?
12: Oh, yes. Now I understand why it seems that Czech people have an aversion to learning languages. You see, under the Nazis, they had to learn German. Under the communists, they had to learn Russian. They've struggled just to keep their own language.
13: What about the churches?
12: Well, if you brave Czechs had secret Bible studies under communism, they met in the forest.
13: But now, they meet openly.
12: They told me at one assembly they don't like American evangelism.
13: Did you tell them you're not American? You're Czech?
12: Yes. Maybe I can get dual citizenship. I taught English at various schools for the next 3 years while Caroline learned Czech and started a children's club. In 1999, I applied for dual citizenship and they began a search for my birth certificate. In January 2001, I learned that I had never lost my Czech citizenship because I was born there. I could teach without getting a visa. Recently, several films were produced about the Kindertransport, and I met the man responsible for rescuing nearly 1,000 children. Because my name was listed at the end of the film, others noticed.
9: So, they found your mother's will?
12: Yes, she asked that I be trained as a preacher or missionary. Isn't that something?
9: Oh, it was just God's plan for you.
12: Yes. Yes, and he brought it about.
9: He brought you back home, too.
12: Yes. is I left this country with a number around my neck. You can't imagine how that felt. But the Scots took me in, and Jesus gave me new life. I'm going to a city whose builder and maker is God. And that's the greatest feeling of all.

0: You can begin here. Heavenly Father, I believe Jesus died for my sins. I believe He rose from the dead and lives forever, able to save me now. Thank You for Your sacrifice, Lord. 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This is program number 3926. Heard in the true story of Tom Grauman Part 2 were Brad Armacost, Allison Voller, Mike Garrity, and Carmen Bayuyo. Original music, Don Badorf. 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Script, Kenitha Gabler. 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So until next time, unless our Lord returns before then, I'm Timothy Gregory reminding you that the doors to Pacific Garden Mission are open night and day. 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
1: The Secretary of Agriculture is being sued over emails that included expressions of her Christian faith. This is truth itself. A federal labor union and several employees with the USDA recently filed a lawsuit alleging that Secretary of Agriculture Brooke Rollins violated the Establishment Clause by sending emails with Christian content. The lawsuit alleged Rollins, quoting now, has engaged in an escalating pattern of subjecting all USDA employees to proselytizing Christian messaging, end quote. During the Biden administration, multiple cabinet-level officials sent messages to federal employees honoring or promoting homosexuality, trans issues, and abortion. No lawsuits were ever filed. You can see these stories and more on our website, truthitself.com. Truth Itself is brought to you by the Helios Projects, working to train several hundred pastors who can't afford training to preach and teach in Angola, Argentina, and Bolivia. $150 trains three at trainapastor.com.

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1: For American Family News, I'm Robert Thornton. President Donald Trump's intelligence chief has resigned from his cabinet to take care of her ailing husband, according to a press release from Director of National Intelligence Tulsi Gabbard. AFN's Steve Jordahl has more.
2: In a note to President Trump, Director of National Intelligence Tulsi Gabbard wrote, quote, "Unfortunately, I must submit my resignation effective June 30, 2026. My husband Abraham has recently been diagnosed with an extremely rare form of bone cancer. FA's Jenna Ellis wishes Gabbard the best.
3: My thoughts and prayers are with her family. I know that family is incredibly important to Tulsi. I have had the privilege of knowing her personally for a number of years, and I know that that is the first priority for her.
2: But she says the timing does seem a bit suspicious.
3: With her very bold statements on release of certain documents that Trump wanted released, also her statements on Iran, she may have crossed some of the same people that Thomas Massie and others who've been targets of the Trump administration's ire overall.
2: The Office of National Intelligence was in the process of investigating the COVID cover-up, the assassinations of JFK, RFK, and Martin Luther King Jr., UFOs, and more. Ellis says President Trump is going to have to fill Gabbard's critical seat on his cabinet.
3: I think it's going to all boil down to who Trump is hot on right now. So he could pull from someone in Congress, as he has quite frequently in some of the last appointments, or someone from the news that he respects their analysis like he did with Pete Hegseth.
2: I'm Steve Jordahl.
1: President Donald Trump spoke today at New York Republican Representative Michael Lawler's campaign event and talked about his accomplishments since being in office a second time.
4: They were saying, what are you going to do about the cost of eggs? I said, what's the problem with eggs? They said they've gone up four times. I said, I just got here. I just got here. They said, Trump has driven up the cost of eggs. I just got here. I'm sorry. And within 3 months, our great Secretary of Agriculture has driven them down to the lowest point they've been in a long time.
1: Mike Lawler is considered one of the country's most vulnerable House Republicans heading into the midterms. He is to face former Democrat Representative Mondaire Jones. Secretary of State Marco Rubio said today there was slight progress during talks with Iran amid uncertainty over whether the war will resume. President Trump recently said he was holding off on a military strike on Iran because serious negotiations were underway. Trump has been threatening for weeks that the ceasefire reached in mid-April could end if Iran does not make a deal. NASCAR driver Kyle Busch experienced shortness of breath, felt he was overheating, and was coughing up blood the day before his death, according to a 911 call obtained by the Associated Press. Busch died yesterday at age 41. No cause of death has been given, though his family said earlier he had been hospitalized with a severe illness 3 days before he was to compete in the Coca-Cola 600 at Charlotte Motor Speedway. Waymo is pausing its driverless car service in Atlanta and Texas with rough weather in the forecast. Here's Fox's Chris Foster.
5: On Wednesday in Atlanta, at least two Waymo taxis drove themselves onto flooded streets and got stuck, in one case stranding an Atlanta Journal-Constitution reporter. Another car was unoccupied. Waymo is suspending operations with more heavy rain and possible flooding in the forecast in Atlanta and in Austin, Dallas, Houston, and San Antonio, Texas. The company says the Wednesday weather hit suddenly before safety measures related to flooding had been triggered and that it's continuing to develop software improvements. Chris Foster, Fox News.
6: Should I stay or should I go?
1: Prime Minister Mark Carney said today that he is determined to build a better Canada. After the leader of the country's oil-rich province of Alberta announced a public vote on whether to move toward independence. Alberta Premier Danielle Smith said yesterday that a vote would be held October 19th on whether Alberta should stay in Canada or take legal steps under the Constitution to hold a binding referendum on leaving. On Wall Street today, stocks were up. The Dow rose 294, the S&P added 28. The Nasdaq was up 51. West Texas Intermediate crude was down to about $96 a barrel. See more news at AFN.net.
7: Darkness is not an affirmative force. It simply reoccupies the space vacated by the light.
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9: It should be uncomfortable for a believer to live as a hypocrite.
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9: God has called you and me to be his ambassadors, even in this dark moment. 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
11: Good evening, everyone. Welcome to the Hamilton Corner. My name is Abraham Hamilton III. We are heading into a time when our entire nation is called to observe Memorial Day, a time in which we honor those service members who have given the ultimate sacrifice, you know, who have lost their lives in service of our nation. This is a sober time for our nation. It's sober for me personally. Like many of you listening, I have many family members, including my own father, is a military veteran. I was this close to becoming a member of the U.S. Air Force myself. Some of y'all might not have known that. Some other things happened that intervened, but nevertheless, God was faithful and directed me in the course that I believe he had for my life. But it's a time where we have one of the things that is profound about our nation is that we have our voluntary military. And of course, there are career considerations that are a part of our service members' decisions to be in our military. But by and large, the people who sign up to serve in our military do so because they want to serve their fellow countrymen. They want to serve our nation. And it is appropriate to do, as the scripture says in the book of Romans, to give honor where honor is due. We never want to allow that to roll over into any form of idolatry or worshiping or things of that nature. But the scripture commands that we are to give honor where honor is due. At this very moment, many of you, if not most of you, are making your transition from your part-time jobs where you generate an income to your full-time jobs where you cultivate an outcome. And as you do so, I want to remind you to do so with intentionality, understanding the primacy that God places on family and allowing that to govern, guard, and to guide your engagement. We are at a time where we have service members deployed in Iran at the moment. Thankfully, we've had minimal casualties, but every casualty is felt. Every single casualty is felt by their immediate family members and really by our nation. It's one of the reasons why our nation has developed an antipathy toward forever wars is because in our nation, you know, we don't view people as cannon fodder, that we have a foundation that understands the sanctity of life. And even though there are tortured aspects of our society that become willfully ignorant of that phenomenon, by and large, the majority of our population understands that. And even those who are regressives, for some reason, they check their regressivism to some degree, some of them to some degree, when it comes to service members and the sacrifices that they that their lives often entail. And there's the ultimate sacrifice, the cessation of natural life. But then there's a life lived of sacrifice and in sacrifice. And I think it's a worthy conversation. I'm not trying to be a downer, you know, heading into this time of observation for our nation, but it is a time of sober reflection. I'm not saying anybody needs to be sullen or anything like that. It is because of our voluntary military service members that we can enjoy the freedoms. I say it better. It's because of our service members to a large degree that we enjoy the freedoms that we enjoy. So we can go to parks and gather with our family members and have the cookouts and all of these other kinds of things. but it is appropriate to give honor where honor is due. To the word of God we go. And I just want to provide a scripture that gives a biblical foundation for what I'm talking about here and now. As Jesus is participating in the upper room discourse, he makes an observation in John chapter 15, verse 13, in which he says, and he says this certainly in anticipation of what he knows is about to happen on the cross. He says, "Greater love has no one than this, that one lay down his life for his friends." Greater love has no one than this, than one lay down his life for his friends. With that, you have Jesus expressing that sacrifice is a biblical love ethic. Sacrifice is a biblical love ethic. And when I say sacrifice, I am including in that the ultimate sacrifice of laying one's life down. Now, there is a reality that you can live a life of sacrifice, that short of the ultimate sacrifice of giving one's life in that ultimate fashion, you can live a life of sacrifice. God calls husbands to love our wives as Christ loved the church and gave himself for her. I've explained before, marriage and family is is the institution that God has designed to help males transition into manhood, and specifically the quality and characteristic of manhood, that we live lives of sacrifice. Because sacrifice is a biblical love ethic. And as Jesus explained, that includes the ultimate sacrifice. So as you are listening to me, I'm grateful for the surge in young people who are willing to join our military. I mean, I'm honored and encouraged by the scores of that young people that recognize, you know, I want to live a life for something bigger than myself. I want to stretch for something that is not self-absorbed, that is not self-aggrandizing and consumption-based, but I want to strive for something to where I'm living for something beyond myself. And that corresponds to the reality of being made hardwired with eternity in our hearts. That desire, that yearning, that inclination is something that God has placed in us because we are made to live for something broader and beyond ourselves. It is the fallen nature of man that produces the self-absorption, self-centeredness, and things of that nature. But it is by the divine grace of God that we are able to experience the free gift of salvation and be regenerate and enjoy a new nature. And one of the greatest privileges we have, that we can connect our God-breathed hardwiring to regeneration. And that God-breathed hardwiring corrected to regeneration is what aids us in discerning purpose, to where we live lives pursuing something bigger, broader, grander, transcendent, more than just us. That is something that should be encouraged. That is something that should be cultivated. And among the body of Christ, this is a conversation that we should have more frequently. There was a time in our nation's history to where, you know, especially little boys, what do you want to be when you grow up? I want to be a police officer. I want to be a firefighter, you know. Why would you want to be these things? I want to help people. I want to protect people. We used to celebrate these kinds of things before our society became deluded and we were overwhelmed in all kinds of efforts to balkanize our society. Into where we had elements of our society to try to turn law enforcement, for example, into enemies, and to turn military service into being that of enemies, to turn like immigration and customs enforcement. We used to appreciate and celebrate these types of people in our society. But the reversal of that is a product of regressive encroachment. But we need to get back to an understanding that, man, greater love has no man than this, that he laid down his life for his friends. And this self-sacrifice love ethic does not require us to say, okay, so because of that, we don't have a nation anymore. A national language? Nah, we don't need to have a national language. We speak whatever anybody else wants to speak. No, the sacrifice ethic doesn't require that. That's a perversion of what the scriptures explain. Even in the scripture, in biblical Israel, had some of the greatest immigration policy, if you wish, but they required, well, you come here, but you have to be one of us. you can't come here and have your pagan worship festivals and to turn us into what the nations around us have been. That's what God objected to repeatedly. So it is a time of reflection, is a time of giving honor where honor is due, a time of mourning the losses that we've suffered in our nation, and a time of being reminded that sacrifice is a biblical love ethos. There's a reality of living lives of sacrifice, and there's a reality of love being displayed in the ultimate sacrifice being accomplished. The most enduring and important demonstration of that ultimate sacrifice is clearly in the resurrected King of Glory, that as the Apostle Paul said, without the shedding of blood, well, let me say it better. What Leviticus says, without the shedding of blood, there's no remission of sins. The Apostle Paul said that without Christ's death and resurrection, if it was not for his resurrection, we would still be in our sins. And I'm not remotely attempting to place military service on the same plane with Messiah. What I'm trying to convey to you is that sacrifice and recognizing that sacrifice is a love ethic is anchored in the scripture. And it is one that we should recognize as we are faced with the day nationally where we're called to confront the fact that we've lost people in service of our nation, in battles and in wars, to soberly reflect upon that. And then I would add into the reflection, to consider how may God be calling you and me to live lives of sacrifice. I've mentioned a few of them. As a husband and as a father, I'm called to live sacrificially before my wife, as unto the Lord. As a father, I'm called to live sacrificially for my children. Some of that sacrificial living includes me telling them no, understanding that they may be upset for a moment, but my investment is for their betterment overall. So yes, I will tell you no, and yes, I will display my love for you in corrective discipline. You may be upset for the moment, but over time you'll recognize what is happening. And prayerfully, by God's grace, you'll be trained by the discipline to understand that the discipline was employed so that you would be an effective disciple. And what you have received, that you become a disseminator of by God's grace. And that we seek, every one of us who is listening right now, everyone of you tuned in, that we would refuse to be conformed to the world around us, but we would be transformed by the renewing of our minds so that we may be able to prove what is the good, perfect, and acceptable will of God. The vehicle of that transformation, that transformation is God's holy word. And then as we are transformed, we are advocates for the very same transformation that we've enjoyed, we advocate for others to experience that same transformation. This is what we have the privilege to be about. So as you're listening right now and making your transition, I encourage you to do so with intentionality and understanding the primacy that God places on family. And you welcome the Lord first to transform you. And then you become an agent of the very same transformation that you enjoyed. And step by step, day by day, moment by moment, heart, one mind at a time, that we will see God's kingdom expanded in the deposits that we make with the expectation that the harvest will be an eternal one. This is our portion. You're listening to the Hamilton Corner. Thank you for tuning in. We're looking forward to having an amazing show. Please share the program with your friends if you're watching on any of the social media. Like and subscribe. By God's grace, we're going to continue to plant the flag for the glory of King Jesus.
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15: Welcome back to the Hamilton Corner. Abraham Hamilton III here, and I am honored to have on the program with me a man who's been on this show, but this is the first time I've been on the program with him. He is a retired chaplain and lieutenant colonel from our U.S. Army. He served in ministry for over 50 years as a pastor, as a congregational minister, as I mentioned, an army chaplain and a director of Christian ministry. He's the founder of the Exodus Mandate Project, and he is our guest right now, none other than Mr. E. Ray Moore. Ray, thank you so much for joining me here on the Hamilton Corner, especially having had the opportunity to meet you not too long ago in Greenville, South Carolina.
16: We had a good time in Greenville, and I was glad to finally meet you. I've been following your great career in ministry for, maybe 6 or 8 years. I just can't quite remember. But we're fans in support of AFR. And we know the Wildman family. And so we're really grateful to have an opportunity to be on your show.
15: Oh, well, again, the privilege and the honor is certainly mine to have you on the program. I want to jump right in because, as I mentioned, you're the founder of the Exodus Mandate Project, which is a ministry of frontline ministries. What is the Exodus Mandate Project?
16: It's a ministry, an effort to encourage and assist Christian families, pastors, and churches to leave behind the government schools, we sometimes call them Pharaoh schools, for the promised land of Christian campus schools or homeschooling. And additionally, it's our prayer and hope that a fresh obedience by Christian families and churches in educating their children according to biblical mandates will be a key for the revival of our families, our churches, and our nation.
15: You mentioned a revival anchored in a renewed obedience to Scripture. Would you expound on that a little bit?
16: Well, we all are praying and seeking revival. It's really a theme that's been very strong among born-again Christians in the last, say, decade. And it is a sovereign act of a sovereign God. So you can't manipulate God. he's not a genie in a bottle or anything, but we certainly can pray for it, and we can pray and create the conditions that make revival more likely and possible. And when the church is in a state of disobedience in some area, it might impede revival. And one of the things I think that most Christians have done is that they public school their kids, for decades, and we think that they're not coming out the way we would want and prefer, and they're not being obedient. So when families are homeschooling and put their kids in Christian school, there's a different result. And my wife and I are an example of it. We started homeschooling in the 70s, and our children are 55, 49, 46, and 43. And they were homeschooled usually through middle school. And then we tended to put them in a private Christian school after that. And then we have 9 grandchildren who have either been homeschooled or in a private Christian school. And we've seen the wonderful impact it's had on our family and our children. So we recommend it, and we think the scriptures teach it.
15: Mm. Now, as I mentioned, you've been in ministry for over 50 years. You know, you've been in at this for quite some time. Yet, it's remarkable that you tend to communicate and articulate some of the same things that I'm communicating, whereas now I have young children in my home right now. And people who've heard my testimony, our journey began with just the word of God. We didn't have anybody around us who were doing it. But we were convicted by the Lord in his word that this is what he required of us. You also were in a film that I was in recently, the Educated for Liberty film. And as we've talked in Greenville and even before coming on the air here, you mentioned that this is something that's vitally important for our country to know that is available. Why do you think it's such an important tool and resource for people in this moment?
16: I think possibly if this movie, this film got wide distribution, and I'm believing it will, because a lot of people are behind it, it could be one of the most important media tools that we've had in a decade that would grow Christian schooling and homeschooling. And they can go, I know you're in it, you speak in it several times, I speak in it several times, and they can go to my webpage at exodusmandate.org. And it's the very first thing at the top of my webpage if they wanted to view it.
15: Mm-hmm.
16: It's only been out 6 weeks, so mm-hmm. It's brand new, and most people don't know about it. But those of us that are in it are promoting it. So I think it will move the ball down the field near the enemy goal line if we can get enough people to see it. We're hoping to have 10 million viewers in a year, mm-hmm. And that's a big, big task, and we all have to be, you know, in the saddle together on that.
15: Yeah, would you give the website again for where people can go and you can view the film? It's free of charge. It's not anything. Nobody has to pay anything to view the film. You can watch it with no charge.
16: Yeah, I'm glad you mentioned that. Yeah, it's they can go to my webpage at exodusmandate.org,
15: mm-hmm.
16: And it's the very top item. And, of course, I have a lot of other things on homeschooling and Christian schooling on my webpage. And if they would take time to look at that, I'd be grateful. But they could go to educatedforliberty.com.
15: Mm-hmm.
16: That's their webpage. And as you said, it's free right now online. So there's no cost. And we're hoping people will look at it and then forward it to their pastor and try to get it shown in group settings, congregations, Bible studies, prayer meetings. We're trying to have a mass showing.
15: Mm-hmm. Well said. Now, we are in a moment, and you mentioned that you and your family started homeschooling in the 70s. And that was a time when some portions of our country, it was deemed illegal for that to be the case. Although the reality is homeschooling has more of a rooted history in our country than the antithesis to homeschooling. We had a nation to where homeschooling was really the standard. And it wasn't until really Horace Mann, following his visit to Prussia, to where the modern understanding of government-funded public education really took root. Would you talk a little bit about how that all started with Horace Mann in Massachusetts?
16: Boy, I'm glad you know that, Brother Abraham. You'd be amazed how few people know that history. It's kind of a dark chapter in early American history. For the first 200 years of American history, we had no state control, tax-subsidized, state-run public schools. All the schools from the Pilgrims up to 1840, Horace Mann, we dated around 1840, all education at the K-12 level was done by family groups.

0: The scripture says that the degree to which the believer refuses to be conformed to the world, and instead of being conformed to the world, that we are transformed, metamorpho, by the renewing of our minds, and we are able to prove, or dokimazo is the Greek term, the will of God, what is good, perfect, and acceptable. What happened in our nation from, as you pointed, about the 1840s to about 1918 or so, when the 200 some odd years prior, there was a home-based stasis with church oversight, to where we returned. My question is, what happened in the church that allowed such a nefarious camel nose to get under the proverbial tent, so to speak, which is now resulting in what we see today?
1: Well, the trick play of Horace Mann and those in that era was this. Prior to 1840 or 1830, the United States was almost entirely a Protestant nation. Mm. There were not many Catholics. If they were here, they were mostly living in Maryland. Only one Catholic signed the Declaration of Independence. And so we were a Protestant nation. But in around 1830, we had the Irish potato famine, and suddenly they were starving in Ireland, and hundreds of thousands of Irish Catholics began to immigrate to New York, Philadelphia, Boston, and it really spooked the Protestant clergy. Mm. They saw the Protestant dominion over the nation was sort of slipping, and Horace Mann and that group said, look, let's compile and have a state-run, state government-subsidized, tax-subsidized school system, and we'll put all the children there, and we'll use the public schools to proselytize Catholic children and make them Protestants. And then you have to give up your pet doctrines in the state school, but we'll still keep the Ten Commandments, and we'll have a little prayer. And so they kept that system. Well, the Catholics weren't going to have that, and they pulled away starting about then, and it took them decades, but they set up a entirely different parochial school system, a church school system for their kids, and we were left with the public schools. They weren't so bad. I finished high school in 1961. And we still had chapel once a month in the public school, and we had prayer and Bible reading in homeroom every day. Now, it wasn't an explicitly Christian school, but Christianity was tolerated and was one of the players. And so that was 1962 and 63 when the Supreme Court ruled against prayer and Bible reading. Mm-hmm. And so we fell off the cliff in 1962 and 63. So what you're talking about, Brother Abraham, was very gradual and very slow, mm-hmm. like the frog in the kettle, and it was happening and people didn't see it. So now, mm-hmm. all of a sudden, all this debris and garbage and waste is washing up on our shores from public education, and people are horrified and say, what happened? Well, it happened in 1840, mm. not yesterday.
0: Yeah, it's like the scripture says, sin grows as a man travels, one step at a time, but it was so gradual and slow until it was no longer gradual and slow. And then right. we've gotten what we have. And so following the timeline as you've encapsulated it from about 1840 to 1918 or so, you've had a radical changing of the way that education was normalized in our country, to the point to where ultimately home education became illegal until right. about the late 70s into the early 80s. Would you talk a little bit about the movement to fight to regain the ground that was kind of forfeited from 1840 to the early 1900s, 1918 or so?
1: My wife and I were so new in homeschooling that it wasn't illegal. And we were in Indiana at the time finishing up theological seminary training. And it was not illegal. It was just totally unregulated. It didn't exist. And so they didn't have laws for it or against it. And we didn't know another family for four or five years that was homeschooling in Indiana.
0: Mm. Wow. But then things began to progress to the point to where it was illegalized, and it led to the formation of the Homeschool Legal Defense Association under Mike Ferris, and led to a state.

0: by state and even some lobbying on Capitol Hill to get to the place to where homeschooling was once again legal all across the nation. Is that right?
1: Yeah, that's right. And if we look at the Homeschool Legal Defense Association, which was founded by Michael Ferris, currently the president is Jim Mason, who mm-hmm. you and I both know.
0: Mm-hmm.
1: And he's doing a very good job, too. They won about 90% of their cases in court. There was a lot of litigation in the 80s and 90s, early mm-hmm. 90s, and they won the cases. And so it's relative, has been until now, we're going to talk about that, I think, in a few minutes, relatively unregulated, but it is regulated some. It is on a state-by-state basis. So it depends on what state you're in. But it's free, and you can homeschool. Sometimes you have to jump through a few hoops to do it, but it's unregulated, lightly regulated, and in some states, more moderately regulated.
0: Mm-hmm. Which leads me to the modern push to move from light or moderate regulation to where now there's a pretty significant push to move more towards from moderate to being heavily regulated. And there was an article that was published by Harvard Law professor Elizabeth Bartholet. And this was happening during kind of the COVID days where a lot of people were doing other things and may not have paid attention to. And we'll have to start this now because a break is coming on us. We'll have to continue after the break. But just before we get to the break, in about 30 seconds or so, would you give us an overview of what Elizabeth Bartholet postulated that has led to a change concerning the regulatory regime concerning homeschooling?
1: Well, she published that article in 2019 in the Arizona Law Review. It's 80 pages. Your audience may not have time to read it, but it's sort of the blueprint by the left and the progressives to regulate or, if not, shut down homeschooling.
0: Mm-hmm.
1: And so she published that, and it kind of became the guideline for what we're facing right now. We're going to talk about after the break.
0: All right. That's a good place to take a break. You're listening to The Hamilton Corner or watching The Hamilton Corner. My guest is Ray Moore, founder of the Exodus Mandate Project. We just had a conversation kind of giving an overview of our history in our nation concerning home education and Christian pedagogy and moving forward to where we are currently, because though up to this date, homeschooling has been lightly, as Ray said, to moderately regulated, there's a new sheriff, so to speak, trying to change that regulatory regime.
2: I'm Ruth Kramer with Mission Network News. An American missionary doctor in the Democratic Republic of the Congo had to evacuate after coming down with Ebola. Mission Aviation Fellowship works closely with the mission hospital in Nyankundi. Amidst an Ebola outbreak, Brad Hoagland with MAF tells us,
3: unfortunately, Dr. Peter Stafford, one of the doctors, contracted Ebola and had to be evacuated out on a special flight and is in Germany now for treatment. But we took his family and brought them over to Uganda, and we assume they're joining their dad and husband in Germany at this time.
2: MAF also evacuated another doctor who was exposed to Ebola. MAF staff involved in the evacuations remain healthy and committed to their gospel work in DRC. Continue to pray for Dr. Stafford's healing. And the gospel changes lives, yet many people are hesitant to talk about their faith. Go Day is a movement to equip and inspire people to share the gospel on Pentecost Saturday. This year, it's on May 23rd, 2026. John Podaiti with Bibles for the World explains that they're partnering with Go Day to provide Gospels of John in 51 languages to be distributed in 24 countries.
4: We are printing 1,363,300 scriptures, Gospels of John, for this initiative. It might be a record in terms of how many scriptures will be distributed on that very one day in a single event. So we would just ask that the listeners would pray for these scriptures as they go out.
2: Learn how you can join Go Day and help Bibles for the World keep sharing the gospel. 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I'm Ruth Kramer.
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0: Welcome back to the Hamilton Corner. Abraham Hamilton III here. My guest is Brother Ray Moore, founder of the Exodus Mandate Project. This brother has been in the trenches fighting for the cause of Christ on multiple fronts for 50 plus years now, by God's grace. He's in his 80s, but he's going strong. And I am, you guys know me, you've been listening for a while. I consider it an honor to be able to glean from the wisdom of seasoned saints as my brother Moore here. And before we went to the break, we were talking about the reality that historically homeschooling really was the standard in our nation. Then as a result of Horace Mann's invention, so to speak, and then the popularity of it from about 1840 to the early 1900s, then government education through taxpayer funding became the norm. And then ultimately, there was a push to illegalize home education, which led to the rise of the Homeschool Legal Defense Association under Mike Ferris's founding and leadership. Jim Mason is now the president of HSLDA, to whereas as it stands, homeschooling is pretty lightly or moderately regulated. But there are forces. Brother Moore said progressive. You know, I call them regressives on this show because they're not advancing anything. But they're seeking really to stamp out homeschooling in total or to try to regulate it away as aggressively as possible. And the blueprint for that movement has been Elizabeth Barthollet's 80-some-odd page article published in 2019. And Brother Moore, you were sharing with us a bit of that blueprint and how legislators, unfortunately, are taking her blueprint and attempting to implement it all across our country.
1: There are about six states that have picked up legislation that would carry out some of the arguments of the Elizabeth Barthollet Arizona Law Review article from 2019. And I'll just kind of briefly summarize what she's saying. And these laws, we don't want to go into all of them, but we do want to mention that Connecticut has passed a law.
0: Yeah.
1: They've gone further in this direction than any other state. And I think it's awaiting a signature of the governor, Lamont, I believe, unless he signed it in the last week. I haven't heard that. It's not law, but it's passed the legislature.
0: Illinois tried this last year, but thankfully there were families in Illinois that rose up and beat that disastrous bill back. But as soon as you had to turn of the calendar, you have states like Connecticut, as you mentioned, that have started their kind of assault against it. But go right ahead and explain what's going on in Connecticut.
1: It's a threat. And if it passes and the governor signs it, it could become model legislation to severely regulate homeschooling, if not shut it down. They don't absolutely say you can't do it. They just make it impossible for you to do it.
0: Exactly. And like you said, it's passed, but it's just waiting a governor's signature.
1: Yeah, last I heard. Now, that was about a week ago I heard that it passed.
0: Okay.
1: Professor Barthollet believes that homeschooling needs to be regulated to protect children from abuse and neglect of the parents. This is absurd. You can assume in most cases, almost 100% of the cases, parents love their children and want the best for them. So that argument is a faulty assumption. She also thinks that parents are not qualified to provide a basic education for their children. And we know that's not true either. There's so much out there now on the internet, so many helps. We were just at a Bob Jones University press conference, you and I, and they're publishing great curricula. They're not the only one. There are many, many good curricula providers. And then she also believes that homeschool children should attend public school so they can be exposed to things their parents are protecting them from. Well, that's why we homeschool. We want to get away from those things. And so these are her three main arguments. And now I have a theory, and I'm not unique in it, of why they're doing this. They don't care about abuse or neglect of children. If they did, they would do something about all the abuse and neglect that goes on in the public school system. I think the left, the Marxist-leaning left, sees themselves losing power of the culture because there's so many children being homeschooled in campus Christian schools now. We don't know how big the homeschool movement is numerically, but it could be up to 5 million. I'm just not sure it's growing so fast. And campus Christian schools are exploding too. I work with a group that they right now have 40 schools that are in the hangar trying to start them up simultaneously. You've got Renew a Nation, which is exploding across the land with starting up schools. You've got Foundation for American Christian Education. And then you have many, many homeschool groups. So it's possible within 3 to 5 years that the left will lose total control of the culture because they've lost control of education and lost control of the children of the future. And they've got to put a stop to this or they will lose political, cultural power in the society. Because these homeschool kids are a different breed. And I know mine are. Mine are grown now and they're very successful in their marriages, in their chosen profession, and they have been successful parents as well. So I think it's all about loss of control, loss of political and cultural power. That's what's driving their engine.
0: There's data to support what you're saying, because I just last week was sharing statistics that showed one in every five American children by the age of 18 will report sexual abuse of some sort in the public school system. One in every five. That's 20%. I also just read a report that in the state of Texas, in the school year, the 25-26 school year, 75,000 students withdrew from the public school system. That's projected to grow to 125,000 in the 26-27 academic year. And within the next 3 to 5 years, they're anticipating anywhere between 400,000 to 600,000 students to absent the public school system. That is just in Texas. That is just in Texas.
1: Yeah, it's exploding, Brother Abraham.
0: Yeah, it truly is. And I think you're absolutely right, because if the concern was about neglect and abuse, there wouldn't be a singular focus upon homeschooling. And then the other thing is what laws already exist to prevent neglect or to address neglect and abuse. And it's amazing to see such a clamoring in response to, as you mentioned, there's no specific data into the exact quantity. And that's because, thankfully, in a lot of states, you have very little regulation of homeschooling. But it's a threat to the unanimity of control. You know, I mentioned earlier this week in the Carson versus Macon case that made it to the U.S. Supreme Court, Justice Stephen Breyer, in his dissent in 2022, said the reason why. This is what he said. It's in print, page 12 of his dissent. He said, the reason why we support public funding for public schools is because the public school is the, quote, primary institution for transmitting the values upon which our society rests. You know, that's for the longest they've been saying that the concern was reading, writing, and arithmetic. But in a candid moment, Justice Breyer admits, well, no, it's not about reading, writing, and arithmetic. It's a values transmission institution. And we don't want.
1: Powerful admission.
0: Go ahead.
1: A powerful admission.
0: It's a powerful admission. And it's in print for everybody to read, if we'll read it. And the question that I have for you, what kind of values are being transmitted if we have a system of instruction that intentionally excludes the knowledge of God from the pedagogical and catechizing formational investment?
1: Well, the Proverbs, and I can't cite the text reference, but says only by the knowledge of God will men depart from evil. So when you remove God or the gospel or the Bible from any system, it corrupts itself. Mm. And so the public system is just getting more and more corrupt every day. And so they're not going to let us bring the gospel in and the Bible back in. So we need to realize that that ship sailed. Mm. So we need to do it over and start ourselves. There's 100,000 evangelical churches in America, and if just one-fourth of them were to start a Christian school in the next decade, we would meet the need entirely.
0: You mentioned six states. We discussed Connecticut. Would you just give us a brief overview of some of the other states? I have them here listed, but I invite you to kind of give an overview of the threat to home education as being posed in these other states.
1: Well, Connecticut is the most serious one because it passed, but I don't know if it's been signed into law. So we need to study that. And that law is the most egregious of the ones that have been mentioned. So it's very, very dangerous law.
0: Mm-hmm.
1: Hawaii offered a law, and the families rose up in Hawaii and complained so bitterly that even the sponsor of the bill voted against his own bill. Washington State, West Virginia, New Jersey. I can't give you all the details of what's happening recently, but these were the states that started up an effort, and they're the blue states. It's not happening in the red states. We have other problems in those states, but it's mostly the blue states. So it's a problem, and it needs to be monitored. And when it happens in your state, you need to show up at the legislature and testify, as hundreds of families did, even in Connecticut. I mean, I think they were just swamped with families testifying and writing the senators and the House members, but it didn't seem to stop them.
0: What would you say to a parent who would say, well, what about being salt and light? You know, what if I want my children to be salt and light in this, as you mentioned, in this Pharaoh system? What would you say to that, to those parents or those families?
1: Well, I'm really glad you brought that up. It wasn't on my list. It's the number one argument against what I'm doing. And it comes from Jesus's words in Matthew 5:13-14, where he commands Christians in all situations and behavior to be salt and light,
0: mm-hmm.
1: which means we're to live the light of Christ and express the gospel and be a good witness wherever we are. But it's certainly not a command to put little children in pagan schools in harm's way.
0: Mm-hmm.
1: And there are many, many scriptures that show that that is unbiblical. And Matthew 19:14, Jesus said, "Let the little children come unto me, and do not forbid them, do mm-hmm. not hinder them,
0: mm-hmm.
1: for such is the kingdom of God." And you may remember in that text, it was the disciples that were hindering the children from
0: yeah.
1: being brought to Jesus. It wasn't the crowd, it was his own disciples. And I hate to say it, but there's a lot of Christian leaders that are hindering this movement. I'm not happy with pastors in many cases. They're not facilitating the movement toward Christian schooling and homeschooling. So, There's so much scripture, and if people want that a pamphlet, they can write me or contact me at exodusmandate at gmail.com and ask for the salt and light sermon. And I have two of them that I could send out, you know, if it's requested. Salt and light, and whose responsibility is it to educate the children, not the government's.
0: Now, my previous question kind of already implies an answer to this next question, but to some who may not be aware, they would say, "Well, isn't education neutral? Isn't it religiously neutral?" What would you say to that?
1: No, nothing is neutral. Remember, Jesus said, "If you don't align with me, you're scattered."
0: Mm-hmm.
1: So neutrality is not possible. You're either for me or against me, Jesus said. So no, neutrality is not possible. There was a time when the schools were not as egregious and as aggressively harmful morally and spiritually as they are now. I finished high school in 61, and I wouldn't have said it was a Christian school, but Christianity was tolerated, and if you were a believer and a teacher as a Christian, you could express yourself in that school.
0: But I think it would be appropriate to say, Dorothy, we ain't in Kansas anymore.
1: Right.
0: that ship has sailed, been surged onto the coast, been broken down to firewood, and that puppy has been burned quite some time ago, because now you're having drag queen story hours, you're having, you know, Sally has two mommies, you have the full-on offerings that are being presented. What are, and I believe you, if you have this accessible, oh man, I hear the disrespectful music. Man, we're getting to the end. Man, that time flew by. What would you
1: well,
0: say?
1: I'll come back.
0: Yeah, go ahead. You go ahead.
1: I'll come back.
0: Oh, yeah.
1: I want to say that there's a belief that's faulty that homeschooling is a white middle class phenomenon. That is false. homeschooling and Christian schooling is growing faster now in the African-American community than in the white community. I work with a group in Baton Rouge, Louisiana, called National Black Home Educators. That's NBHE.net. Mm-hmm. And they have 15,000 African-American families that are homeschooling, and they pay dues. So we're seeing a great growth in the in minority community, Hispanic, Asian, and Black families.
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9: It's Crazy Money Day. Hi, I'm Chuck Bentley with My Money Life from Crown. Charles Barkley of NBA fame learned to handle money the hard way. Young and wealthy beyond wisdom, Barkley spent impulsively. He gambled millions, once losing $2.5 million in several hours. He spent nearly $30,000 on his clothes in one day, more than anyone in his family had earned in their life. And he bought cars. Julius Irving, or Dr. J, saw the red flags and gave Charles some strong advice. Barkley says the encounter went like this. Dr. J said, "How many cars do you have?" Charles said, "Five." "Well, how many of them can you drive at the same time? Why do you have five cars?" Charles didn't have a good reason. "Son, take all those cars back and get one nice car. You've got $400,000 sitting around in your driveway. That money's going to be worth millions if invested properly." Now in his 60s, Barkley wants younger athletes to learn to think long term. He tells them to have one car and one house. Invest wisely and avoid falling into a lifestyle trap. Barkley's estimated net worth is now around $70 million. He's one of the most financially stable of the former NBA players. That's crazy. Friends, when tempted to buy something we don't need or can't afford, let's remember this lesson. As the Apostle Paul said in 1 Corinthians 10:13, no temptation is unique, and God always provides a way out. Self-control is key in finding financial freedom. Come join us September the 10th through the 12th in beautiful Knoxville, Tennessee. We plan to celebrate all that God has done through Crown over the last 50 years. Learn more at crown.org/50 years.
10: Our topic this week on the Public Square has been, were they deists? And Dave Zanotti, was Benjamin Franklin counted among the deists?
11: Oh, he wasn't just counted among the deists. He was his own publishing company. He was Hollywood on paper. he was one of America's biggest celebrities. And across two continents, both the U.S. and Europe, people would just, they hung on his every word. And he often was the person who was setting the type in his newspaper in Philadelphia. Extraordinary character. And he had an extraordinary attitude about religion and faith. And his perspective changed over time.
10: That's fascinating.
11: That's what's interesting. We've studied Franklin for a long time and studied also the relationship of Franklin to George Whitefield, with George Whitefield. And that's the subject of a new movie out called A Great Awakening. By the time you listen to this 50 years from now, it'll still be a worthwhile movie because it's a historical film that does a great amount of storytelling in historical accuracy. And one of the subplots of the movie, barely a subplot, is how Benjamin Franklin's perspective changed over the way he saw God in the universe, such that while he was a profound deist, a super scientist, a super celebrity, toward the end of his life, particularly as attested by his speech on June 28, 1787, before the Constitutional Convention, he changed his point of view from that of deism, a deity that's involved but doesn't care that much, to a God who governs in the affairs of men. And he specifically quoted New Testament statements from Jesus Christ himself. So the arc of Franklin's life is fascinating, historically important, highly relevant, especially in the celebration of the Declaration of Independence and the Constitution.
10: Thanks for listening this week. Anything you may have missed, you'll find on our website, thepublicsquare.com.
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13: Hello, listening friends. Welcome to Bible Answers Live. Would you like to hear an amazing fact? 8 degrees north of the equator in Micronesia, on the remote island of Pohnpei, can be found the haunting ruins of Nan Madol, better known as the Machu Picchu of the Pacific. On this jungle-clad island, surrounded by beautiful coral reefs, is a lost city made of bizarre stone logs. The ruins of this forgotten Pacific civilization is one of archaeology's best-kept secrets and their greatest mysteries. Nan Madol, which means Reef of Heaven, was abandoned hundreds of years ago, and there's no other marine city in the world constructed on such a huge scale. The ruins cover nearly 150 acres in shallow tidal waters bordering the reef protected by the jungle. There are 92 small man-made islands crisscrossed by a labyrinth of stone-walled canals. The major buildings are constructed of giant stones 18 feet long and several feet in diameter. The huge stone logs of volcanic basalt crystal are estimated to weigh up to 2.5 tons. These rock logs are stacked like cordwood to form walls up to 50 feet high and 18 feet thick. The main structures resemble the ceremonial squares constructed by the Mayans and the Aztecs. The largest enclosure, approximately 1 acre area, contains a central altar that resembles the sacrificial platforms found in Central America. The radiocarbon dating shows Nan Madol was built beginning in the 13th century AD, but more recent discoveries below the tidal level indicate that it was occupied as early as 200 BC. It would have required a large organized workforce and sophisticated culture to create this Venice of the Pacific. But this race of builders has vanished. The reasons for its construction, how the massive stones were transported, or why it was abandoned are all unknown. Even the local natives now presently living on Pohnpei are equally mystified by who built Nan Madol or why it was abandoned. Now, Pastor Ross, I have been there, been to Pohnpei twice, been to Nan Madol twice, and it is just such a mystery. There's this city on the edge of a volcanic island that has canals and big stone, like think Lincoln Logs, but these are stones. And, you know, we have no combination of equipment that can move them now. They're huge. How they moved it at miles from the volcanic area, why they built it, you ask the locals who built it, and they say, oh, the gods built it. They don't know. And it just reminds us in the Bible that the technology that they had in ancient times to build some of the cities they built and the pyramids and the walls of Babylon, some of those ancient wonders. And, you know, now we're building cities in space. Talking about, met with someone yesterday that said that they're involved in a scientific project building a station on the moon down in Livermore, California. And why would people doubt when the Bible says that God has a city, a new Jerusalem, that is going to be coming down from God out of heaven? And it's mentioned, I believe, in the Bible.
14: That's right, Pastor Doug. There's actually several references to the New Jerusalem, this giant city that God is making for those who love him. The verse I'm looking at here is Hebrews chapter 11, verse 16. It's talking about Abraham. Abraham knew about the city. It says Hebrews 11, verse 16, talks about he desired a better country that is a heavenly country. And then verse 10 says, for he looked for a city which had foundations, whose builder and maker is God. Mm-hmm. So even Abraham was looking forward to this new Jerusalem that would come down from God out of heaven. You read about that in Revelation chapter 21.
13: That's right. And he wants you to be part of that city. And we have a free offer if you'd like to read and find out what the Bible says. From cover to cover, it speaks about heaven as being something real and the New Jerusalem as being real.
14: We have a study guide. We'll be happy to send it to anyone who wants to learn more about this important subject. It's entitled A Colossal City in Space. A Colossal City in Space. We'll be happy to send it to anyone who calls and asks. It's easy to get. You just need to call the number 800-835-6747, and you can ask for The City in Space or offer number 115. There's another way you can get it, by dialing #250 on your smartphone, say Bible Answers Live, and then ask for it by name, Colossal City in Space. And if you have a Bible question, this is a live program this evening. We'd love to hear from you. The number here to the studio is 800-463-7297. Again, that's 800-463-7297. And Pastor Doug, maybe just before we go to the phone lines, you know, we've been gone for a couple of weeks. We've been doing some traveling, and some of the folks might want to hear where we were. I know there are folks in the country that we were with who listen to Bible Answers Live.
15: Yeah, we just had a wonderful experience meeting with some of our global evangelism trainers in Thailand, as well as doing some meetings for the people in Thailand, speaking at the university, the Chinese church there. And it was just very exciting for us and for them. But hearing the testimonies of how the word of God and the work of God is going around the world. And maybe one more word of explanation for those, about half of you are listening on the radio. Many are watching TV or maybe watching a rebroadcast. Pastor Ross and I are dressed as men in black tonight because we just came from the funeral service of a dear friend, walked about 500 feet to get here because we did miss last week's program because we're out of the country and we didn't want to miss tonight. And so that's why we're a little more formally attired than usual.
14: And you might notice our desk is different than normal. Maybe they'll take a wide shot and you'll see it. We want to thank our media crew for all of their work in upgrading our set here for Bible Answers Live. Well, Pastor Doug, before we go to the phone lines, let's start with a word of prayer. Dear Father, we are so grateful for the opportunity once again to be able to open your word and study. The Bible is truth and it reveals to us the way of salvation. We ask your blessing upon our program tonight. Be with those who are listening wherever they are. We ask this in Jesus' name. Amen.
15: Amen.
14: Our first caller that we have this evening is Carl, and he's listening in Michigan. So, Carl, welcome to the program. You're on the air.
16: How are you doing?
15: Doing good. Thank you for calling.
16: I'm 63. I'm just learning about religion, and I was reading in my book of Psalms, Matthew 23:9. Do not call anyone on earth your father, for one is your father, is he who is in heaven. Why do people call priests father then?
15: Yeah, well, you're absolutely right. Jesus is saying that we should not call any religious leader our father, because we really only have one spiritual father, and that would be our Father in heaven. Now, there were examples in the Bible where some of the kings called Elijah. They said, my father, my father. Elisha said that when Elijah went to heaven, my father, the chariot of Israel. But he had been kind of adopted by Elijah. When Elisha died, the king said, my father. And so they developed this custom of calling their spiritual leaders father. Jesus said, don't do that. Nothing wrong with calling your dad father. But he said, you have one true spiritual leader, and that is your heavenly father. So we're not supposed to be calling pastors reverend, because the Bible says holy and reverend is his name. When people call me Reverend Bachelor, I say, just call me Doug or Pastor Doug is fine. I don't want to be called father. So, Jesus tells us that our primary father relationship is our heavenly father.
14: Thank you, Carl. Next caller that we have is Dottie. She's also listening in Michigan. Dottie, welcome to the program.
17: Hi. It's great to be able to talk to you. I listen to Pastor Doug every weekday morning. And you've been teaching here recently on when we die our physical death, that we're in a state of sleep until Jesus returns.
15: Right.
17: But in Luke 16 and in Revelation 6, it explains about the rich man being down in Hades and then Lazarus in the bosom of Abraham. Mm-hmm. And they're obviously, I guess, I mean, they sound like they're very much aware and knowing what's going on. And then the souls under the altar in Revelation asking how much longer they have to wait.
15: Mm-hmm.
17: I mean, like, they sound like they're aware and not asleep. So I'm kind of like, I know the Bible doesn't contradict itself, but it sounds like I don't know how
15: do you explain these? Yeah.
17: Yeah, exactly. Well,
15: good. No, they're good questions. And these questions come up when people learn the truth about death. So now keep in mind, friends, that if a believer dies, their next conscious thought is the resurrection. But Jesus said, they're sleeping until the resurrection. He said, our friend Lazarus is asleep. And the disciples said, oh, good, if he's sleeping, he'll get better. And Jesus said, no, he's dead. And the Bible says David slept with his father. So there's no consciousness of time for them. The judgment hasn't happened. The resurrection hasn't happened. So yes, the dead in Christ will rise. They are sleeping, the Bible says. But for them, their next conscious thought is when they are absent from the body is going to be the resurrection and the presence of the Lord. They're not in heaven now looking down on us. For one thing, they'd have a hard time enjoying themselves. If you got, an earthly parent looking down from heaven, seeing all the misery their family might be going through, it'd be hard to enjoy. But what about Revelation when it says the soul sleeping under the altar? Keep in mind, Revelation is filled with symbolism. And that verse actually proves what we're saying, because I think they're told to rest a little longer. Mm-hmm. So they're being told, go back to sleep.
14: And white robes are given to them.
15: Yeah.
14: The souls don't, wear white robes. So, of course, Revelation is very symbolic. It refers to a time period of severe persecution that came to the believers. And like you have Abel's blood crying out from the ground, that's what God said to Cain after Cain killed Abel, this in Genesis. So likewise, the blood of the martyrs are crying out saying, how long is this persecution going to continue? And the answer is yet a little while. Mm-hmm. And then God will make things right. In other words, judgment will come and the wicked will be held accountable. But Pastor Doug, what about that rich man and Lazarus story?
15: Yeah, that's going to be in Luke chapter 16, starts with verse 19. And Jesus is giving a number of parables. And so this is a parable. It has to be a parable because you've got Abraham talking to the person in hell. And it's almost like there's conversations going on between people in heaven and people in hell. And heaven forbid that's true. The main reason for the story, the parable of the rich man and Lazarus, the Jews considered themselves rich and favored because they were the chosen people. They had the truth. They'd been led by God. But the pagans were called dogs. And, even Jesus said, it's not good to take the children's food and give it to the dogs. They called the pagans the dogs. And so the dogs come and lick Lazarus' sores. He's the poor beggar. But when they die, Lazarus goes to Abraham's bosom. That's the Hebrew place of reward. Only mentioned once in the Bible. So don't build a doctrine that there's this extra place like limbo or purgatory called Abraham's bosom. He goes to be with Abraham. And then it says, the rich man dies, he goes to Hades. Hades is the Greek place of torment. It's the pagan place of suffering, where Pluto is the god. And you've heard of the hounds of hell. That's all from paganism. So what Jesus is doing is he's using these two myths juxtaposed against each other to show that if the God's people, whether they're the Jews in the Old Testament or Christians today, if we just feast on the word and we don't care about those who are hungry at our gates, we may find that they are in the kingdom and we are outside. The parable has nothing to do with going directly to heaven or Hades as soon as you die. It is a parable. And of course, the rich man says, well, send Lazarus with a drop from his finger that he might touch my tongue. I'm tormented in this flame. Not only will people in heaven and hell not talk to each other, a drop of water would not cool a person's tongue. And Jesus, why does he pick the name Lazarus? Mm-hmm. There's only one other person in the Bible that we especially remember named Lazarus who is resurrected. And the rich man in the parable says, oh, but if someone went to them from the dead, then they would believe. Well, God raised someone from the dead by the name of Lazarus, and the Jews were plotting how to kill him. And so Jesus said, if they do not believe Moses and the prophets, if you want to know what a parable means, it's like a good story. It's always that the moral is the punchline at the end. Jesus said, if they do not believe Moses and the prophets, neither will they be persuaded, though one should rise from the dead. Not only Lazarus, but Jesus rose from the dead. His enemies still tried to stamp out the truth. So that's the reason for that parable. People do not talk to each other from heaven and hell. They do not go directly to heaven and hell before the resurrection or the judgment. That's one parable appears one time in the book of Luke, and it is a parable.
14: Good explanation, Pastor Doug. We do have a study guide. We do. That talks about it. Actually addresses this very passage as well. You can call and ask. It's called Are the Dead Really Dead? And all you have to do to receive that study guide is call the number 800-835-6747. 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You can ask for that. It's called Are the Dead Really Dead? And we'll be happy to send it to you. You can dial #250 on your smartphone, say Bible Answers Live, and then ask for it by name. And Pastor Doug, we also have a website we want to tell folks about. It's called deathtruth.com, deathtruth.com. And it's packed with all kinds of scripture and resources on the subject of what happens when a person dies. Well, thank you for your call. Our next caller that we have is Shirley in Washington. Shirley, welcome to the program.
18: Oh, hi. My question is from Genesis 28:22. After Jacob's vision of the ladder, he vowed to give a tenth of everything that God blessed him with. And I just wondered how Jacob paid his tithe. Like, to who did he pay it? And did he, how did he do it?
15: Yeah, no, that's a great question. And the answer is in the Bible. You'll remember that he said, if you bring me safely back again. When Jacob came back and he wrestled with the angel and he found out he was wrestling with the Lord, his brother Esau was coming with 400 men, initially intent on annihilating him. At least that's, it doesn't say that, but that's what we assume. And it says that he sent this enormous gift to Esau. Now, there was no priesthood back then. There were no Levites back then. Every man who was the patriarch of a clan, and Esau was the patriarch of his clan. They did worship the true God. Jacob basically gave a tenth of everything he had to his brother. Isaac was, you know, nearing 180 at that time. It really wasn't going to do him any good. So he gave it to his brother. And that's as close as we can come in the Bible to seeing where he does actually fulfill that vow.
14: And we do have the story of Abraham giving a tithe to Melchizedek, priest of Salem. And he was priest of the Most High God and also king. And so we have that example of Abraham also giving a tithe.
15: Mm-hmm. That's right.
14: All right, good question. Thank you. We got Chris in Florida. Chris, welcome to the program.
15: Chris, you're on the air. You miss
19: Hello?
15: Him. Yeah, you're here.
19: Yes. Thank you. Pastors, good evening. I have a question about the bad thoughts that come to our minds and eventually become temptations. Is the evil one, meaning the devil, able to put those bad thoughts in our minds?
15: Well, yes. While the devil cannot read your mind, I think we all know that the devil can whisper temptations. How he does that, we're using the word whisper, but he does plant thoughts in our minds. A person can be inspired by the Lord. God can give us inspirational thoughts, and the devil can despire us, and he can tempt us. And, you know, the devil came and he tempted Jesus. It's not a sin to be tempted. The devil tempted Jesus, saying, oh, if you're the Son of God, turn these stones into bread. And if you're the Son of God, then cast yourself off the temple. Or if you're the Son of God, bow down and worship me. So Jesus was tempted. He did not give in to the temptations. It is not a sin to be tempted. But can the devil make suggestions? And of course, we say the devil. Typically, the devil personally is not doing it. He's working through his fallen angels that serve him. Sometimes they're called evil spirits or demons. But they certainly can put thoughts in our minds.
14: All right. Thank you, Chris. We've got Brittany listening in California. Brittany, welcome to the program. You're on the air.
20: Hi.
15: Hi, Brittany. Thank you for calling.
20: Yeah.
15: And your question tonight.
20: Yeah, my question is, what does the Bible say about capital punishment, and how should a Christian deal with it ethically?
15: Yeah, good and controversial question. I want to tell you what the Bible says. Now, Jesus tells us that if someone smites you on one side of the face, if he smites you on your right cheek, offer him the left. In our interpersonal relationships, I think the Lord encourages us as far as possible to forgive. We are not to forgive if a person is a risk to society, and by turning the other cheek, they then will perpetrate that crime on someone else. That's breaking a civil law. So you have your interpersonal laws. Jesus said, you know, if you got someone that's suing you for your shirt, give them your cloak. Don't argue with your friends over pitiful things. Better to lose a shirt than a friend. But Moses said, eye for eye, tooth for tooth, hand for hand, foot for foot, life for life. Meaning that the government must operate in a way where if someone is a thief, there must be a penalty, or robbery is not discouraged. If someone is a murderer, that must be discouraged in the strongest possible terms, and that was the death penalty. Now, there's different degrees of murder. Even in the Bible, if there was unintentional murder, you could go to a city of refuge and be spared. But for high-handed, premeditated murder, the penalty was death, because that was to be discouraged. And I think it goes all the way back to Genesis. It says, he who spills man's blood, by man his blood shall be spilt. So we would call that capital punishment today. And I know that there's always a risk that, well, what if they didn't get a fair trial, or what if the evidence was bad? Or that's really an issue of bad judgment. Mm-hmm. If there's uncertainty about a person's guilt, they certainly shouldn't get the death penalty. But if there's certainty, I think you want to discourage crime in a society, then there's a reason for it.
14: And the Bible is very clear that there needed to be a fair judgment when it came to these things. Mm-hmm. It says in the mouth of two or three witnesses. So they have to be adequate, trustworthy witnesses before any sentence was passed. So there was no doubt that this person was guilty of murder. Mm-hmm. If there was a question about that, they would have to wait. They wouldn't execute judgment on a murderer if it was not clearly murder.
15: Yeah. Hopefully, good question. Hopefully that
14: Thank
15: helps.
14: You. Next caller that we have is Reese from Michigan. Reese, welcome to the program.
3: Hi, pastors.
15: Hi, Reese. Thank you for calling.
3: My question is, will you recognize your mom and dad and love them the same way you do on earth in heaven?
15: That's a yes and no question. Will you recognize them? Yes. Will you love them the same way? No, you'll love them more, because I think that we're going to be so baptized in the Holy Spirit and happy to see them there that our love is going to be enhanced. But let's suppose that your mom and dad, they die when they're 70 years old and Jesus tarries and you live until you're 80 years old. You've lived longer than your parents. Will you recognize them? Yes, you will, because you'll all have glorified bodies, but you will have, well, it's kind of like, I think we get this supernatural radar where it's an enhanced discernment. Now, let me give you a verse. If you read in 1 Corinthians chapter 13, it says, then I will know even as I am known. We will know them and they will know us. We will recognize our loved ones in their glorified bodies in heaven, and our love will be stronger than ever. Thank you. Good question. Appreciate that.
14: Next caller that we have is Larry in North Carolina. Larry, welcome to the program. You're on the air.
21: Thank you. My question is revolves around Jeremiah 32, verses 9, 10, and 14. This is where Jeremiah is instructed by the Lord to buy this piece of land. And in verse 10, it says, I signed the deed and sealed it. And in verse 11, and I took the purchase deed, both which was sealed according to the law and custom, and that which was open. What is the difference between sealed and open, and does this also have anything to do with the seals in Revelation 5?
15: Okay. Well, I think it does have something to do with the seals in Revelation, just that it's teaching us how seals work. You know, like when you copyright a song, one way you could do this, my mother was a songwriter, she told me this years ago, is that you have the song written out, so there's an open version of the song, and so you sing it. But then you date and seal a version, you know that you wrote it before anyone else wrote it. And if it's ever any question about who wrote that song, you say, I've got a version here that has never been opened, and it's sealed. And I can show that I wrote it first. And so they had the document that he had purchased the property, but then there was a seal that way protected the date of when that was done. And so, and one reason God was doing this, the whole purpose of this particular prophecy in Jeremiah, God was reassuring the children of Israel that though they were going to be carried away to the Euphrates, that they would come back again. He said, buy property, because that property will have value again someday. your people will come back to the land.
14: And of course, if you tie that into the seals that you read about in the book of Revelation, at the opening of the seals, once the seventh seal is open, we inherit the new earth at the end of the 1,000 years. Mm-hmm. That ends up being the home of the redeemed. So in one sense, they can kind of be a parallel where these seal documents dealing with land could be a foreshadowing of the reward of the redeemed at the end of the 1,000 years. You read about that in Revelation chapter 20 and 21.
15: That's right. Yeah, there's a deed to a place in the promised land. And we're going to have a deed to a place in the promised land. Yeah. By the way, at the end of Daniel chapter 12, where it says, you will stand in your lot mm-hmm. at the end of the days. And the word lot, it means you will stand in your parcel of the inheritance at the end of the
14: promise. And he was to seal the vision until then.
15: That's right.
14: Another so you have the sealing connected with that land as well. Very interesting. Well, Pastor Doug, I'm looking at the clock. I don't know if we have time just yet to take one more caller. We are going to take a break, and we'll be back with more calls. But Pastor Doug, we want to let our friends know about something that was released on YouTube from Amazing Facts on Friday evening, dealing with the U.S. in prophecy.
15: Yeah, if you go to the Amazing Facts or the Doug Batchelor YouTube channel, you'll talk about an act of God. Mm-hmm. That it's a video and that was recently made that gives a little insight into American history, one of the miracles where God intervened to protect our religious liberty, you might say. And it goes along with, it's the first story in a magazine that we are offering people for free called America in Prophecy. And at the time of this broadcast, this is, we usually don't tell people because it dates it, but this is the 17th of May. And this is a national day of prayer in North America. And there's a whole team of people from our church in Granite Bay that are at the nation's capital that are sharing bags that say, if my people pray, and they're giving away the America in Prophecy magazine along with that classic book that's called The Fall and Rise of Jerusalem. And if you've not read that before, friends, you need to get a copy. It's called The Fall and Rise of Jerusalem. The book's been around for about 110 years, and it changed my life, and we trust it'll change yours as well. So, got 16 seconds. What do you want to say, Pastor Rose?
14: Give them the number. Let me tell you the number one more time. It's 800-835-6747. That is the phone line that you can call and request the magazine, American Prophecy, or the book, The Fall and the Rise of Jerusalem. We'll be right back with Bible questions.
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1: Thank you. I wanted to ask you to help me to understand two things. In Genesis chapter 1, verse 27 and 28, it talks about God creating man, human beings, and he blessed them and asked them to be fruitful. And at the end of that chapter, it talks about that that was the sixth day. And then it goes right into chapter 2, where it talks on the seventh day, he finished all his work and rested. But over there in chapter 2, verse 7, it said that God formed man from dust from the ground, and he breathed life into him. So did he, are these the same people, or are they different people? That's what I don't understand.
2: Yeah, good question. Once you understand how the Hebrews often write, it gives the big picture, then it backs up and it gives you the details. So it tells about the creation story there in Genesis chapter 1 and then beginning of chapter 2. There were no chapters in the original Bible. It all, you know, just ran through. But after it talks about the 7 days of creation, it returns to the sixth day, when God breathed into Adam, and then he told Adam he can name all the animals, and Adam noticed that the, you know, the bull had a cow, and the buck had a doe, and all the animals had their female partners, but he was feeling a little lonely. God wanted him to feel that yearning, and then he put him to sleep, and he made woman. So man and woman, it says male and female, made he them. We're both on the sixth day. So it's backing up to something that happened on the sixth day. And it even goes back, and it talks about their diet and things. And, well, that was all established the sixth day as well. So it's backing up and just giving more detail then.
0: This is an important principle, Pastor Dyke, that we find in many different passages of the Bible, especially when you deal with Bible prophecy. You often get the main point that's given, and then the writer, inspired by the Holy Spirit, will back up and tell you how we get to that main point. Many examples of this, especially in the book of Revelation. Mm-hmm. So these passages are not always written in strict chronological order. They're written on topics, topical order often. And so that helps when you study.
2: Yep.
0: All right, thank you. Next caller that we have is Alex in California. Alex, welcome to Bible Answers Live.
3: Hi, Pastor Doug. Thank you for taking my call.
0: Thank you.
3: I am rather struggling on original sin. Original sin, as I understand it, will end when we die. Is there any verse that somehow we could overcome original sin while we're alive?
2: Yeah, well, first of all, the phrase original sin, if I'm not mistaken, Augustine coined that. And it's a doctrine, basically, that, and it springs from the verse in Psalm, and I forget the verse where it says, "In sin my mother conceived me." I think it's Psalm 51. And they say, oh, you're born with original sin. In sin your mother conceived you. There's different kinds of sin. You've got a sinful nature, meaning a selfish nature. Adam and Eve were not created with selfish natures. Because of sin, their natures became selfish. Babies are not born sinful with a record. And so we must choose to do wrong. A child needs to reach the age of accountability before they're accountable for their sins. Jesus says sin is knowing to do good and not doing it. So once we know what God's will is and we're living in disobedience, then we develop a record of sin. Now, every baby that's born has got a sinful nature. You will always be fighting against the lower nature as long as you've got these bodies. But it doesn't mean that you always need to be sinning. God is able to keep us from falling and to keep us. There's a lot of promises in the Bible that the Lord is able to give us victory. That's why Jesus said seven times in Revelation chapters 2 and 3, to him that overcomes, to him that overcomes. So God calls us to be overcomers even in this life. That's just a couple of many verses I could quote.
0: All right. Well,
2: and
0: thank
2: by
0: you.
2: The way, how often did Jesus heal somebody? And he said, go and sin no more, lest the worst thing come upon you. Now, he was basically saying, turn from your life of sin. You know, people, even Christians, stumble and fall, but we should not, sin should not have dominion over us. Sin should not reign, Paul says, in our lives. And so I believe that God can give us

0: victory over that.
1: All right. Next caller that we have is Linda in California. Linda, welcome to Bible Answers Live.
2: Hi, Pastor. How are you?
3: Good. Thanks so much for calling.
2: Hi. My question tonight is about it's in Matthew chapter 18, starting at verse 6, where it indicates that causing a believer to sin is a grave offense with severe consequences and with warnings of intense and immediate judgment. And I'm wondering, does this promise or does this standard still stand for us today?
3: Yeah, let me read this for our listeners. Jesus says here in Matthew chapter 18, verse 6, whoever causes one of these little ones who believes in me to sin, it'd be better for him if a millstone were hung about his neck and he were drowned in the depths of the sea. And then he goes on to say, woe to the world because of offenses. For offenses must come, but woe to that man by whom the offenses come. We all have an influence. Now, when Jesus says these little ones, there's some debate. Is he talking about children, little children, or people who are little ones in the faith? Well, I would say both. You know, the Lord doesn't want us to do anything to discourage people that are baby Christians and make them lose their faith, because by our bad influence, they might lose eternity, and that's about as serious as it gets, and there's serious punishment for that. And also with little children whose hearts are tender and innocent, and we wouldn't want to do or say anything by word or influence to direct them towards being lost by our example. Now, some people listening to me are very discouraged. You think, oh, you know, as a parent or sometime in the past, I think I've been a bad influence. Does that mean that my condition is hopeless? No, I think all of us can come to the Lord and repent, but God is telling us it's a big sin. And we want to be good influences, especially on those who are young and young in the faith.
1: The judgment that's been spoken of is the judgment that God will bring. Everyone will give an account beforehand. They might not receive judgment here. Sometimes they do. But ultimately, God says he's going to be the judge. Mm-hmm. And in that day, he will judge. We can trust in his judgment. We want to be as forgiving and as kind and do the best example we can to be a positive influence for the gospel. Thank you, Linda. We've got Christopher in California. Christopher, welcome to Bible Answers Live. You're on the air.
4: You say Christopher?
1: Yeah, is that right, Christopher?
4: Okay, sorry. Good evening, Pastor Doug and Pastor John. My question is it a sin to buy from companies that support any type of sin?
3: Well,
4: like, for example, if I give my money and I buy their products, or would I be participating in that sin?
3: Well, if you know, if it's anything not of faith can be sin. And so if you feel convicted that you should not buy a Procter & Gamble product, now I'm just picking them out of thin air, I can't think of anything offhand, but let's suppose Procter & Gamble supports same-sex bathrooms. I don't know that they do, but I'm just saying if there's something they're doing that is sinful, or some company policy, and you say, well, I'm not going to buy Crest or whatever the toothpaste is anymore, am I sinning? Well, if you're convicted, you shouldn't. But in reality, if you go to a supermarket, think about this, friends, in the typical supermarket, whether it's Walmart or Safeway or Kroger's or wherever you live in the country or the world, they probably sell alcohol, cigarettes, or some products that are not good for Christians. But you're just buying lettuce there and ketchup or whatever. You're buying your flour and your rice there. Are you supporting that business? You'll go crazy, I think, if you worry too much when you put your money in the bank. What do you think the bank does with your money? They don't have a big vault where they have all the money. Most of your money is not in the bank. It's in investments in various companies. And yes, sometimes they invest in media companies. They might invest in RJ Reynolds Tobacco, or something that a Christian wouldn't want to invest in. Well, are you going to take all your money out of the bank and put it in your mattress? If that's why Paul said, you know, to him who thinks it's sin, you don't want to make your brother stumble. Personally, I don't have a problem shopping at Walmart or Safeway or putting my money in a bank. I think that if that was their main thrust, I would be concerned. But if it's something that's happening on the fringe of their business, then, I wouldn't let that affect my decision. Does that make sense?
1: Yeah, absolutely. I mean, like you say, Pastor Doug, if this is a company that is known for promoting or selling something that the Bible forbids, you don't want to support that. You mentioned tobacco, for example. You don't want to be investing in a tobacco company, even though you might make good returns, if you know that's the product that they produce and they sell, and, you know, they're marketing that specific product. But to buy something at a store that might carry those products, I don't think that's the issue, as you mentioned before. We need to use wise judgment, let the Spirit lead us. So, yeah, if it's clearly known that this company's doing something that the Bible forbids, I wouldn't support them. But in general, when you're buying, we're not responsible for the products that a store carries that we might be buying something from. That's perfectly fine.
3: Mm-hmm.
1: All right. Thank you, Chris. A good question. All right. We've got Edward in California. Edward, welcome to the program.
0: Hi. Hello, pastors.
3: Hello. How are you, Edward? Thanks for calling.
0: Yes. Well, first of all, I want to say that I got jury duty coming up next week for me, and I have to go to the court, and I have, you know how they make you swear, mm-hmm. you raise your right hand and you solemnly swear. My question is, in Matthew chapter 5, verses 33 to 36, Jesus speaking, he's saying that we're not supposed to swear at all. Neither by heaven, for it is God's throne, nor by the earth, for it is his footstool, nor by Jerusalem, for it is the city of the great king. So my question is, am I doing wrong if I swear?
3: If you're uncomfortable,
0: if I'm going to the court?
3: No, I'm sorry to interrupt, but yeah, I would say if you're uncomfortable with that, if it's not of faith, don't do it. Now, when Jesus said, don't swear, he's talking, you know, they used to say, well, I swear by the temple, but not the gold of the temple. It's like I'm crossing my fingers. And it's an ancient custom that since the word of God, what you're quoting now is the word of God. So in a lot of Protestant cultures, people would place their right hand on the Bible and say, I am taking an oath by the word of God that what I'm going to say is true, because the blessings and the cursings are in the Bible. And so that by putting your hand on the Bible, even the president, when he takes his oath of office, typically does that. Personally, I would not have a problem with that, because I think Jesus is addressing a different issue. But if you do have a problem, I would never tell you to go against your conscience. And I just tell the judge that, you know, my religion forbids me from taking a public oath, but you've got my word on that I will tell the truth, and that's enough. Mm-hmm. And most courts will accept that if you've got religious reasons.
1: You know, Pastor Doug, in the old days, one might say, or hundreds of years ago, when a person took an oath, it was a serious matter. In other words, they were publicly declaring that what they were going to say is the truth, even if it harms them. Mm-hmm. They were going to be faithful. And of course, placing your hand upon the Bible, you are stating firmly. It carried some weight, some relevance. And I think the tradition still carries over today. I don't know how many people seriously take that oath if they give it. Hopefully they take it serious. The Bible says a lot about us being honest and faithful in our witness. And so, yeah, we want to be faithful. I think once again, if we are faithful, I don't think there's an issue with us saying, you know, I make an oath and I'm going to tell the truth. I think that's okay to do as a Christian. Again, Pastor Doug, as you mentioned, there was a problem back in the time of Israel where they were swearing for all kinds of things, and they were claiming different, I swear by the altar, or I swear by the gold, or I swear by the offering on the altar. So my swearing is of greater value than yours. And that's what Jesus said. That's nonsense. Stay away from that. That's not relevant for us.
3: As a kid, we say, I swear on my mother's grave, or I swear. But when you're actually placing your hand on the Bible, it's in the Bible you find where Jesus says, let your yes be yes and your no be no. And so it's basically saying, based on the word of God, I believe in.
1: I'm going to be honest.
3: Honest, yeah. So I wouldn't have a problem with that. But if you do, I wouldn't do it. You know, if you've got a problem, I would never counsel a person to go against their convictions.
1: All right. Thank you. We got Daniel in Texas. Daniel, welcome to Bible Answers Live. You're on the air.
5: Thank you so much, Pastor John and Pastor Doug.
3: Thanks,
5: my question has to do. Sure. My question has to do with regard with the two witnesses and the 144 describing Revelation 11.
3: Mm-hmm.
5: Now, the way I understand it is these are going to be two physical men that are going to appear, and it is thought that it might be Moses and Elijah. But I'd like to know what your take is with regard to with the two witnesses and the 144 described in Revelation 11.
3: Yeah, very quickly, I think the two witnesses, it's correct in comparing them to Moses and Elijah, because Moses represents the law and Elijah represents the prophets. So this is an attack on the Word of God that was foretold. You can call it the New and the Old Testament. The Word of God is compared to a sword with two edges. Jesus says, in the mouth of at least two witnesses, let everything be established. And so this is a prophetic attack that happened in France on the Word of God. No, Moses is not coming back down to earth and taking on a mortal body and dying and lying in the streets for 3.5 days. Or is Elijah? Some people have said that it is literal. Revelation is filled with symbolism. You'll notice it talks about spiritually Egypt. It talks about Balaam, who Balaam's been dead for years. It talks about Jezebel. Balaam was known for his greed. Jezebel was known for her idolatry. And so these names and personalities are often compared to Old Testament individuals that are symbolic. Last prophecy in the Old Testament, Malachi chapter 4, remember the law of Moses. Behold, I send you Elijah, the prophet. The law and the prophets are called the Word of God. These are the two witnesses. Zechariah talks about two witnesses by the, I think chapter 4, by the throne of God, the two olive trees, the two candlesticks, and this is talking about the spirit and the light of God's Word. God's Word is a lamp unto my feet and a light to my path. Boy, I wish I could tell you more. You would enjoy that book that we talked about, The Fall and Rise of Jerusalem. It has a whole chapter on the two witnesses.
1: The number to call for that is 800-835-6747. As for the book, it's called The Fall and the Rise of Jerusalem. We'll be happy to send it to you. It's a good read. You'll be blessed by it. Pastor Doug, you also asked about the 144,000, and you'll read about that in Revelation chapter 7, mm-hmm. and Revelation chapter 12.
3: 14.
1: Revelation 14, that's right. And the 144,000 represent God's end time, you might say, apostles mm-hmm. that are taking the everlasting gospel to the world. And we've got a book on that. It's called Who Are the 144,000? And we'll be happy to send that to you as well. The number again is 800-835-6747.
3: Amen.
1: Next caller that we have is John in Connecticut. John, welcome to Bible Answers Live.
6: Yes, good evening, gentlemen.
3: Evening.
6: I have a question. Genesis chapter 4, verse 10. Cain has just killed his brother Abel. And the Lord said to Cain, your brother's blood cries out to me from the ground. In what context did the Lord mean that? And blood cannot cry out from the ground.
3: Yeah, well, when human blood was shed, it said that there would be justice required. And you can read, for instance, in Hebrews 12:24, it says, to Jesus, the mediator of the new covenant, and to the blood of sprinkling that speaks, blood that speaks, blood of sprinkling that speaks better things than that of Abel. So obviously, Paul understood that the blood of Abel was symbolic. When it says the blood of your brother Abel calls to me, Pilate, when Jesus was being condemned, he says, I am not guilty of this innocent man's blood. And so it was like the blood was crying out for justice against Cain.
1: Mm-hmm. And I think there's a general principle as well, that God notes or he sees injustice that is done, and there will be a day of accountability. You know, you hear stories or you read about people who have done terrible things, but before they could meet justice, they die. And you wonder, well, is justice ever going to be met? Well, yes, God knows, and there will be a day of reckoning where they will appear before the judgment seat of God. All right, thank you, John. We've got Robert in Washington. Robert, welcome to Bible Answers Live. You're on the air.
7: Thanks, Pastor John.
1: And your question tonight?
7: Well, I was wanting to know if the disciples kept the Sabbath. The reason why I'm wondering is because this one person that I talked to sometimes online, he was saying, well, they didn't really keep the Sabbath. It was because they were proselytizing. They were teaching other Jews and Gentiles to the gospel kind of thing. So they weren't actually keeping the Sabbath.
3: Well, I would respectfully disagree. Not only does it say that Paul every Sabbath. He went into the synagogue and he taught. A Christian's a follower of Christ, and it says Jesus, as his custom was, he went into the synagogue on the Sabbath. And then Pastor Russ, I think it's, is it Luke 13 or Luke 16, where it says, and on the Sabbath day, we went out of the city by the riverside at a place where prayer was frequently made. So they're not going to talk to Jews. It says they spoke to Gentile women that gathered. And so you can find, even if you go to, did you find that?
1: Acts chapter 16, verse 13.
3: Yeah, there
1: yeah,
3: you
1: that's
3: go.
1: That's the verse.
3: And even if you look in the book of Revelation, chapter 1, it says, I was in the Spirit on the Lord's Day. And people say, oh, yeah, well, that's Sunday. Where do they get that idea? Mm. In the Bible, God says, he is the Sabbath of the Lord. And it says in Isaiah 58, if you turn away your foot from doing your will on my holy day. John had the vision of Revelation on the Sabbath day. So all the way from Matthew through Revelation, the disciples never say, we have a new commandment. Nowhere do you find in the New Testament, now we are commanded to keep a different day holy. There's only one day ever commanded to be kept as a Sabbath, and that's the one you find in Genesis 2, and you find it in Exodus 20, and Deuteronomy 5, Isaiah 58, and on through the New Testament. Jesus said, Matthew chapter 5, think not that I have come to destroy the law or the prophets. He goes on to say, whosoever therefore shall break the least of these commandments and teach others to do so, he will be spoken of as the least in the kingdom of heaven. So it is purely tradition, keeping Sunday. And I know there's many sincere Christians that go to church on Sunday, but don't try to make it a Bible doctrine. It is not there. You're not going to find a new Sabbath commandment in the New Testament.
1: Yeah, you know, Pastor Doug, sometimes you quoted the verse that says, as his custom was, speaking of Jesus, he kept the Sabbath. People say, well, that was the Jewish custom. It wasn't necessarily Christ's custom. Well, there are many examples where Jesus broke with the custom of the Jews, and he actually was criticized for that because the custom was contradicting the scripture.
3: Yeah.
1: So even though it was his custom, he still believed that it was the right thing to do. Yeah. We have a study guide. It's called The Lost Day of History, and we'll be happy to send it to anyone talking about the Sabbath. The number is 800-835-6747. You just call and ask. It's called The Lost Day of History. We'll be happy to send it to you. Pastor Doug, I think you had one more thing to say about that.
3: I forgot what it was.
1: Oh, okay.
3: It's okay.
1: Get the study guide. You'll enjoy it. All right. It's all in there. Maybe time for a few more. Let's see. We got Heidi in Arkansas. Heidi, welcome to Bible Answers Live.
8: Hey, how are you?
3: Good. Thanks for calling.
8: Hi. This is about, okay, I know Jezebel in Kings, she was a wife of Ahab and killed all those prophets and threatened to kill Elijah. But in Revelation 2, 21-23, she's mentioned again.
3: Mm-hmm.
8: Is that a metaphor for a spirit that...
3: Yes, it's the Jezebel mentioned in Revelation.
8: Tolerating, like, sin to enter the church?
3: Yeah. The Jezebel mentioned in Revelation is talking about this wicked queen in the Old Testament who stirred up the king, the government, Ahab, to persecute the prophets of God. And it's describing a time in Christian history when the church was going to use the government to persecute the prophets of God. So it had happened another time, and it's speaking about spiritual Jezebel there.
1: We have a couple of Bible characters in Revelation that are symbolic. For example, you got Jezebel. You also got Balaam or Balak. And some other Bible characters. So if you go read about the Bible character, they're used as an illustration. I think, as you mentioned, Pastor Doug, a woman in Bible prophecy represents a church. And here you have a religious institution influencing a political institution to persecute God's people. Mm-hmm. That's what happened with Jezebel and Ahab and the prophet.
3: Mm-hmm. Yeah, and there's also a parallel in that during the time of Jezebel, the prophets had to flee into the wilderness and they were fed and, you know, Elijah had to flee into the wilderness during Jezebel's time and was miraculously fed. Time for one more question.
1: All right, we got Robert in California. Robert, we got about a minute.
9: Thank you so much for taking my call.
3: Yes.
9: My question is, God is all-knowing and God knows everything and God knows us better than we know ourselves. Does God already know who is going to be saved and make it to heaven?
3: In a word, yes, because God is all-knowing, and that does not mean that God is manipulating events for who is going to be saved and who's going to be lost, because the Bible says God is not willing that any should be lost. And even in the Lord's Prayer, when we say, thy will be done, why would we pray, thy will be done, if God's will is already done? The Lord is not willing that anyone should be lost. It's because of the free will that he gives people that many are lost, and it breaks his heart. And that's why Jesus wept over Jerusalem. Does God know? Yeah, well, God knows the future. A good news reporter knows the future using satellites. He can kind of predict what the weather's going to do. God doesn't need satellites. He is God, and he knows all things. He knows what our destiny will be, but that doesn't in any way take away our responsibility to cooperate with the Holy Spirit and do all we can humanly do to do his will. That's why Paul tells us to strive.
1: Well, Pastor Doug, we've got time for a few email questions that have been sent in to us. And thank you for sending your Bible question, BALquestions@amazingfacts.org. Joshua is asking, is it true that we need to stop sinning completely in order to be justified?
3: Well, justification is given as a gift immediately upon coming to the Lord. You know, the thief on the cross who was saved moments before or at the time of the crucifixion, he said, Lord, remember me when you come into your kingdom. And Jesus said, I'm telling you today, salvation, you'll be with me in paradise. And he told Zacchaeus, salvation has come to this house. As soon as we come to the Lord and we sincerely repent of our sins, we confess our sins, God freely forgives us, and we are 100% forgiven and justified. So that's like that old hymn, just as I am without one plea, except your blood was shed for me. So when we first come to the Lord, justification means you're coming just like you are, except you're coming with a submissive, repentive heart, and he promises to forgive.
1: You know, friends, we do have a study guide dealing with that, and call and ask. It talks about salvation, ultimate deliverance, and we'll send that to you. Well, Pastor Doug, you hear the music playing in the background. We are running out of time for this edition of Bible Answers Live. Until next week, God bless.
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3: By God's grace, we've been able to record the Bible in 512 languages across 36 African countries. 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
5: 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But on the ground, we use local pastors that know the language, know the culture, know how to contextualize the gospel message. They know best how to present the gospel in their area. And so today, on the Mission Compass program, Philip Asari, president of Theovision, a wonderful ministry in Ghana that we've been partnering with for years. They actually do recordings of audio Bibles. That's where we first got connected. 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We've been helping them repair them, upgrade them to reach more people. Philip Asari is on the program today to give us an update on what is going on with that partnership. Faye Watford, our communications team lead, is going to join us and share about an unreached people group. And I bet it's going to be from Ghana as well. She's smart like that. But friends, the Great Commission, it's all about us working together, the body of Christ, to get the gospel out. Partner with us. Get engaged. 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Maybe God's got a spot for you here. We're going to start our program with our devotional with Bonnie Sala of Guidelines. Here comes this week's reset.
6: If you could change one thing in your life to become a happier person, what would make the biggest difference? I'm Bonnie Sala with Reset. The study on adult development was begun in 1938 in search of what makes people thrive. It followed eight generations with a wide range of variables. In the end, the study found what the world's best-selling book of all time has been teaching for thousands of years. In a word, the secret to a sense of well-being is relationship. The Bible is that book. In the book's beginning, we find God walking in the cool of the garden He had made, looking for the first humans, calling, "Where are you?" We were always intended for relationship, for presence. Of God, the Bible psalm writer declared, "You will show me the path of life, granting me the joy of your presence and the pleasures of living with you forever." Our relationship with God, made possible through Jesus, is first, foremost, and forever. So too, God made us to live in relationship with each other. Scientists found that the type of relationship wasn't a factor, whether with friends, spouses, coworkers, or other types of relationships. God gave us one another to relieve stress and keep us healthy. One of the study's publishers explained, If I have something upsetting happen during the day, my body revs up. If I have somebody I can go home to or call on the phone, I can literally feel my body go back to baseline. The Bible says a friend loves for all times, and that two people are better off than one. Anytime you feel stress rising, God welcomes you to pour out your heart to Him. And then call or text a friend. I'm Bonnie Sala. Ready to grow your faith? Discover practical tools and more at guidelines.org.
5: Well, friend, a little bit later in the program, we're going to be talking to Philip Asare. We caught up with him at the National Religious Broadcasters Convention. He's the president of Theovision in Ghana, and I'm really excited about what God is doing through our partnership there. But before we get there, every month we stop and we focus on getting some awareness and praying for an unreached people group. And to do that, Faye Watford, our communications team lead, joins us in studio. Faye, I'm guessing we're going to Ghana to talk about some of there.
7: Yes. Right. Once again, I'm going to profile a people group that's near Theovision.
5: It kind of gets us narrowed in thinking Ghana and praying for Ghana all at once. I think this is a really good idea.
7: Absolutely.
5: Drawing something out of a hat.
7: And definitely it'll explain more about what Theovision is encountering as they work with the people there. So I'm going to talk about the Achode people. They're an animist people of about 18,000 living in Ghana. And they are the only speakers of their language, Gichode, and so an 18,000 member people group.
5: So pretty small.
7: Pretty small, yeah. And the only one speaking that language, which makes it even
5: more isolated.
7: More complicated, yeah.
5: So I always appreciate the research you do. I know you go to joshuaproject.net, get some information there. You go to the Wikipedias and the Googles and all the AIs, whatever. I don't know how you're pulling it all the information, but tell us a little bit about their culture.
7: Yeah, I also got information this time from a site called World Venture, and there was a couple of missionaries that wrote about their experiences with the Achode people. So that was really interesting. So the Achode people, they're mainly farmers. They grow yam and cassava, and they also raise plantains, bananas, and pineapples. Basically, they're an agricultural people. And they are a warm people once they know they are respected, but they do have a reputation for being quite hostile to outsiders.
5: Oh.
7: So I think that's why the small people group has stayed so isolated. One of the interesting things about their culture is they celebrate a big festival every year around the end of August or beginning of September, and it's called the New Yam Festival. And the reason that is they have this tradition that until certain purification rites have been performed, it's taboo to bring the new yams home to the community to eat. So once these purification rites are complete, the festival begins because, hey, they have new yams to eat now. And so their community life is centered a lot around things like these festivals, weddings, funerals, that kind of thing. They also are very into sports. They play football and have all these community teams and everything.
5: A little bit of the larger culture of the world.
7: Yes.
5: Okay.
7: Really interesting how committed they are to that. And they are an animist people group as well.
5: Okay. So that's their culture, a little bit of their society. You mentioned they're animist, though.
7: Yes.
5: So let's talk about their religion.
7: Right. So being animist, some of them claim to be Christian. So if you look at the hard statistics, it would say like 10% are Christian, but they're Catholic. Again, it's always the syncretism that happens. Yeah. So really only about 0.1 to 2% are evangelical believers have put their faith in Christ.
5: Yeah. A lot of tradition otherwise and ceremony. Like you said, syncretism with the other ethnic.
7: Yeah. It's kind of a name thing only for a lot of them. So if you're talking about a group of 18,000 people, that means there's fewer than 60 people that are believers in this people group. So the Achode, they're among the strongest animist groups in West Africa. 93% of their population clings to this ethnic religion. And the Achode, they believe in one supreme God. They call him Brukum. And political and spiritual rulers from all over West Africa, they trek to the Shiare, that's a town in this territory, and it is the seat of Brukum's power. Go there so that this God can grant them the power they perceive that he wields. So it's a way of gaining power for themselves that they worship this God. Yeah. They also, though, adhere to traditional beliefs such as idol worship and pacifying smaller gods than spirits that they believe in. They have fetish priests. So the spiritual practice of fetish priests involves them mediating between all the gods that they believe in and the people. And the priests perform their work secretly, normally a mud hut, and they make sacrifices to the gods that are like animal sacrifices, liquor sacrifices, or money sacrifices. And sometimes they have worship rituals that involve this system called Trikosi. And the Trikosi system is a system of ritual servitude. It's illegal now in Ghana officially, but it's still practiced in places. And virgin girls are sent to these shrines to atone for the sins of their families and their alleged crimes of the families.
5: As you started to talk about it, I could see your disposition change. There's kind of a heaviness, and I was waiting, this is going to get really bad, isn't it, Faye?
7: This is bad. These girls serve as what they call wives of the gods. So basically, they live in poverty. They're subjected to hard labor, sexual exploitation by the priests, and lifelong servitude to pay for the crimes of their family, even after the family member who committed the crimes is dead.
5: Yeah,
7: it is a lifelong servitude.
5: It's exploitation, as you said.
7: It's been outlawed, but of course it still continues.
5: As with a lot of animistic cultures and belief systems, a lot of harm, a lot of manipulation, as exploitation. What can we do to help? Like, obviously, they need to know about the freedom in Christ, that sins can be forgiven because of the sacrifice Jesus made, not
7: Absolutely.
5: That a young virgin girl needs to pay for all these sins. So that's the ultimate need. But what other ways can we help? And as you said, show them respect. So then they're, well, let's hear what you have to say now that you've shown me respect.
7: Yeah, that's why it was so interesting hearing the accounts of these missionaries. What they need most of all is the gospel.
5: Yeah.
7: They need to know that they don't have to work through a fetish priest. They don't have to fear the spirits. They don't have to obey these taboos that keep them in hunger and starvation, that they can be saved and live a life that's victorious in the power of the Holy Spirit. So that's number one. More practically, they also need mentors and role models in all spheres of their life. So they need help with education, with health improvements, with sanitation. They need to learn how to function together in a church, how the Christians can work together as believers in community. And they also need to learn some better farming practices just so that they can increase and flourish in their life.
5: Yeah.
7: That's like many other groups in Ghana.
5: They're doing kind of sustenance farming with a hoe and some primitive tools.
7: Yeah. In the past, is they'll take on the foreign practices that are introduced to them.
5: Mm-hmm.
7: But then when that influence leaves, they kind of slip back into their old ways. So they need to somehow get these improvements built into their life so that they're theirs and not just a foreign thing that they abandon once they leave.
5: Yeah, ownership. So very good. Well, let's pray for them now.
7: Okay, great.
5: Father, we just pray for this wonderful people group in Ghana that you have created in your image. You love them. You've sent Jesus Christ to pay the penalty for their sin as a sacrifice on the cross. And they need to know that truth so that these young girls are not exploited and traumatized and violated. So, Lord, please, I pray for other missionaries and other people that come alongside it to share this truth. But Lord, as Faye has said, we need to do this in a respectful way. We need to show them that they are respected and honored and valued. We need to bring practical help, whether it's mechanical farming or some improvements and some help and some mentoring. People to buy in, not a missionary just to visit for a week or two and leave, but someone to come and stay. So Lord, we just pray that you would just raise up workers, as you tell us to do, pray for more workers for the harvest fields. So Lord, we just pray a blessing on this people group. We ask that you would send workers and help us all to remember them in prayer. In Jesus' name. Amen.
7: Amen. So for more on this people group and many others, check out joshuaproject.net. There you can sign up to receive a daily email on an unreached people group, and Joshua Project also has an app that you can download to your phone.
5: Thanks, Lafay.
7: Thanks, Tim.
5: Well, friend, welcome to another special edition of the Mission Compass here on the exhibit floor of the National Religious Broadcasters Convention. All of our friends are here. It's been wonderful catching up with our ministry partners from around the world. And just yesterday, bumped into Theodore Philip Asare, the new president of Theo Vision Africa. Philip, great to have you with us.
8: Thank you so much, Tim. It's great to be here. Great to be here.
5: It's nice to visit with you. We had you at our banquet a couple years ago up in Hamilton, Ontario, Canada. We bump into each other at different conferences. It's just great to sit down and just share what God is doing through the Theo Vision ministry.
8: Yeah, it was great. Thank you for hosting me. It was great to see Canada. That was my first time in Canada, and you really hosted me well. I enjoy Canada.
5: I took him up the CN Tower. We went out for barbecue, went to the museum,
8: Royal Museum.
5: I tried to do it right with Niagara Falls.
8: We
5: did it all.
8: That was nice. That was nice.
5: Well, let's talk about Ghana.
8: Yeah.
5: We've been having a project together. We call it the Ken Crowell Legacy Project in honor of one of our founders who passed away about 10 years ago now, reaching an unreached people group called the Lima.
8: Yes.
5: Do you have any updates? We did some repairs to some radio stations last year. What's going on there?
8: Yes. So this project has really, really been a game changer. And this language group, the Lima people, have been yearning for God's word for a long time. And this project just opened up the door for us to get God's word to them. So we did the recording, and we set up radio stations that are broadcasting to these people group. And we have missionaries on the ground who are actually discipling and intentionally sharing God's word in the Lima language. And by God's grace, over the years, we now have some converts. There were no converts in the past. It was really unreached. Now it's getting to the point where it's getting reached gradually. The last time we checked, 20 to about 40 people have openly profess Christ. Some people not yet because of the persecution, and they have given their life to Christ, but openly they still go to the mosque and worship. And so these radio stations, we had issues with our tower, so we couldn't broadcast to more of these Lima people. But by God's grace, two of our stations have been elevated. Let me just put it that way.
5: That's a good way to put it, yeah.
8: And now we are reaching more of these Lima people with God's word, especially in their language. And it's making a difference. We had so many stories of people seeing Jesus in their dreams, and they call the station and they're like, hey, what is happening to me? I'm getting dreams. I'm getting so many things, and I'm not sure of this and that and that. And then we have people in the stations that can follow up. Mm-hmm. We have the audio Bible that we can take to them, that they can listen to God's word in their heart language.
5: Now, a couple of things I should mention to our listeners. Number one, if you look up the Lima people, you won't find them.
8: No.
5: We're using a code word
8: because we don't
5: want to put the missionaries at risk.
8: Right.
5: And we have a code name. One of the missionaries, we've been calling her Sarah.
8: Yeah.
5: A video we will never post to anyone, but her leading a church service with other women that are converted. And like you said, there's persecution. They haven't been killed or martyred, but it's kind of financial and community persecution. They get kicked out of the family. They have no way to make a living. So really practical, you had someone come up and do some trades training and some kind of finance training.
8: Yes. So, you know, we realize that when these people give their lives to Christ, they are disowned and they don't have any support. And so we spoke to Gakom and we were like, hey, what do we do with these converts? So we're thinking of, do we get an accommodation to house them? That would be really expensive. Mm-hmm. So Galcom graciously sponsored a training, an entrepreneurship training for these converts. And now they have some training in how to do a craft, how to make money, how to budget, how to sell product. And by God's grace, some of them are now using it.
5: Excellent.
8: For trade and to make some money for themselves to keep them going.
5: Yeah, this is like hot off the presses. Like, this just happens. This is great.
8: Yeah.
5: Now, we mentioned two towers have been elevated. So two new towers, higher antennas, meeting, reaching more people. We got a third tower.
8: Yes.
5: It's in Arkansas, of all places. And we got some challenges to get it over to Ghana to do their last upgrade to the third station there.
8: Yes. I just want to thank Gakom for all the support these years with our stations in reaching these Lima people. And one of our stations have been asking, because two of our stations have been elevated. And this station keeps asking, what is going to happen to us now? They are also reaching the Lima people. And we keep telling them that, hey, let's keep praying. You know, Galcom is graciously going to get us the towers soon. And so we are urgently and patiently, let me just put it that way, waiting for this tower to get to Ghana. And that is going to be a great blessing because it's a tall tower.
5: And it's in a much more populated area of Ghana as well.
8: Yes, a populated area, and more of the Lima people are around that area as well. And so we are just praying and believing God that this will be done.
5: So not to get too technical, but the two towers we did send, they're called guide towers.
8: It's
5: a skinny tower, and you get wires on three corners, and it puts it up. But the compound where this other one is, there's not enough room for the guy wires, because they have to go out several feet, like hundreds of feet. So this one is a freestanding tower. It's a massive thing. We got to get it in a shipping container, get over. So friends, please pray for us.
8: Yeah.
5: We got it at an incredible deal. We had some donors cover the whole cost of it.
8: Praise God.
5: All of these prayers are being answered. We just got to get it to Ghana and then put it up. So we got a lot of work left to do.
8: Yeah. So. Praise God. Thank you so much.
5: But the Theo Vision is a lot more than just these three radio stations. Really, where your dad started the ministry was recording audio Bibles for all the non-literate people groups.
8: Yeah.
5: Give us an update on the newest things that you're doing with your audio Bible recording.
8: Okay. By God's grace, Theo Vision has been recording the Bible for over 36 years now. Actually, this year will be 37.
5: All right.
8: And by God's grace, we've been able to record the Bible in 512 languages.
5: Incredible.
8: Across 36 African countries. And currently, we even have some teams on the field right now. We have teams in Chad. We have teams in Nigeria still recording new languages. And Normally, every year, we try to do about 16 to 18 new languages. And by God's grace, all these languages are available, and we thank God for what he's doing among these people groups.
5: Wow. I got to ask, how many people are involved in a recording of a Bible?
8: So we just go with two people. There's a director, and then there's a technician. And so we go with our equipment to any language group across the continent of Africa. We go sometimes, we get there, we do a makeshift studio, we get wood, we get blankets, we get bed sheets, and then we do makeshift studios, get a generator in the country, wire it, and then we live amongst the people, find the translators who translated the Bible into text. We work directly with the Bible translation agencies. Mm-hmm. They give us readers. We audition the readers because is a dramatized version of the Bible. So there's someone playing Paul, there's someone playing Peter, there's someone playing Jesus. And you have to audition them, give them lines to rehearse, and then we get them into the booth, one after the other. They read, it's dramatized, Jesus walking on water or Jesus being crucified. You can't just read it in a setting. You have to dramatize it so that the oral people can see what is happening.
5: It's a storytelling.
8: It's a storytelling.
5: Culture. Yeah.
8: So we have teams that go there, live about 3 to 4 weeks.
5: Okay.
8: And they can record any language. Ideally, the New Testament can be done within 4 weeks in any language. And by God's grace, they live there. They do the recordings. They come back. We edit it and then try and get it back to the language groups. And so it's just two people. But they work with about 10 to 12 people in the community. But now, Tim, there are languages that we are recording that only one person can read in that language group.
5: Yeah.
8: So what happens is we have to use that person, and that person has to prompt people who can't really read the language. And then it takes longer to do that. And then later we have to bring it back and piece it together.
5: Oh, my goodness.
8: And make it sound like these people can read and get the Bible to them.
5: But the last time we spoke, I think you were talking, now you're getting beyond even any printed Bible. Like, there's languages out there that don't have a printed written alphabet.
8: Yes. There's one language we are working among, unreached. I can't mention the language here. And they don't have any form of literature in their language. They don't have alphabets. They speak the language, but there's no form of literature in their language.
5: Yeah.
8: And so this project is going to be the first of its kind, having something that they can relate and engage with. So it's an oral Bible translation where they listen to a language that they are familiar with. They internalize it, voice it out in their language, and then we record it on the spot.
5: Yeah.
8: All right. So there's no written, and then we get it recorded and we can get it to them ASAP in no time.
5: Just to make sure I don't expose the group, I've heard about this being done in Brazil, where, you know, the trade language is Portuguese. So they have a rudimentary understanding of Portuguese, but they speak, their mother tongue is a tribal language, never been written. So they would say to something in Portuguese, in the beginning was the word. They say it in Portuguese, they, as you said, internalize it. How would I say it in my language? They say it back in their language.
8: Yep.
5: But what I understand, there's a lot of words in the Bible, specifically grace is what I hear from Bible translators.
8: Yep.
5: There's no word for it in a lot of languages, this idea of an unmerited gift from God.
8: Yeah.
5: And they have to search for how to describe a concept. So this must be a painstaking process.
8: You know, Tim, it took us 1 year to finish the book of Luke.
5: Oh, my goodness.
8: 1 year. Because these people, we had to move them to a location because where they are is a very dangerous area. So we had to move them. We are accommodating them in a very safe place. We feed them. And then they have to battle with scripture. And the challenge is we didn't find any Christian to do this project.
5: Wow.
8: So we are working with Muslims. And we are working with them. And now they are, you know, curious. They're asking questions. Oh, grace, like what you're talking about. They don't understand those kind of concepts, talking about Jesus. They're like, huh? In our religion, they talk about Jesus in a different way than the way we are really understanding it in this translation. And so it takes a longer time to do that. And now we are done with the book of Luke and Hebrews. And now we are working on Acts.
5: Okay.
8: And we are looking forward that in the next 4 years, we can complete the New Testament in this language orally.
5: So going from, you know, a 4-week process, two people, volunteers from the community. I'm an accountant. I'm sorry, but this is where my head went. This must really cost a lot more than to bring them out to a safe place to record, as you said, to feed them, house them.
8: It's really expensive to do that. And these people are Muslims.
5: Yeah.
8: They see it as a job.
5: Right.
8: You pay me for it. And if you don't pay them, they don't continue the project. The project stalls. Mm-hmm. And so it's really expensive to accommodate, do these recordings. Our teams have to travel to some of these places. Our team just came from Nigeria where there was a kidnapping in that area. And so...
5: Not your team, but just in the area.
8: No, not our team. Huh. They were among the people that there were a lot of kidnapping happening around. And it was really stressful and draining on our team. And thankfully, they were able to finish the recording to come back home. And so it's a bit costly. It's a bit challenging. But by God's grace, we know he keeps providing to make sure that this is done in their language.
5: So if someone wants more information about TheoVision,
8: you just visit www.TheoVision.org.
5: We've loved partnering with you. A couple years ago, one of your stations burned down. We were actually disappointed we didn't get to help. The other ministries jumped in quicker and replaced the equipment. We're kind of on the side like, we wanted to help. The work you do is so effective, so valuable. And so we're honored to be partnering with you in the Ken Crowell Legacy Project, reaching the Lima. 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
8: Yep.
5: Someone asks for them. Yep. And it's great the work that we're doing in partnership with you. 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All the information is there.
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10: I'm Ruth Kramer with Mission Network News. An American missionary doctor in the Democratic Republic of the Congo had to evacuate after coming down with Ebola. Mission Aviation Fellowship works closely with the Mission Hospital in Niankundi. Amidst an Ebola outbreak, Brad Hoagland with MAF tells us,
11: unfortunately, Dr. Peter Stafford, one of the doctors, contracted Ebola and had to be evacuated out on a special flight and is in Germany now for treatment. But we took his family and brought them over to Uganda, and we assume they're joining their dad and husband in Germany at this time.
10: MAF also evacuated another doctor who was exposed to Ebola. MAF staff involved in the evacuations remain healthy and committed to their gospel work in DRC. Continue to pray for Dr. Stafford's healing. And the gospel changes lives, yet many people are hesitant to talk about their faith. Go Day is a movement to equip and inspire people to share the gospel on Pentecost Saturday. This year, it's on May 23, 2026. John Podaiti with Bibles for the World explains that they're partnering with Go Day to provide Gospels of John in 51 languages to be distributed in 24 countries.
12: We are printing 1,363,300 scriptures, Gospels of John, for this initiative. 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So we would just ask that the listeners would pray for these scriptures as they go out.
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13: Yankee legend Bernie Williams has a personal message to share.
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1: Here's Pastor Putumandi from Indonesia.
15: I almost got killed by my own son because of I'm following Christ.
16: Wow. How old is your son?
15: My son was on the second grade of high school. Around 16 years.
16: And he tried to kill you?
15: Yes. Yes, he tried to kill me because I converted to Christian.
16: Around 30 of your family said, come back to Hinduism
15: or leave. Yeah, or leave.
16: Oof.
15: And that very moment I choose to follow Christ. And I ask them 3 days to pack and leave. And from our family said, no, it has to be today.

0: there. This is with a man that we're just going to call Pastor Puttamandi. Pastor Puttamandi grew up in a Hindu area of Indonesia. Now, we typically think of Indonesia as a predominantly Muslim country. It is, but there is a large number of Hindus there as well. And as we'll hear, Puttamandi pursued his Hindu spirituality with great intensity. But then he came to faith in Jesus, and about 9 years ago, he was baptized. Now he shares the hope he has found in Christ, and he's going to tell us about how God is at work in his area. Pastor Puttamandi was speaking through an interpreter, so mostly you're going to hear the voice of the interpreter. And I began by asking the question, hey, what was your life like before coming to know Jesus?
1: It's a mess.
0: It's a mess.
2: Senang spiritual.
1: So I love everything spiritual before.
2: Awalnya itu dulu itu saya seorang penari.
1: In the beginning, I was a dancer. And I'm doing lots of spiritual things before as well.
2: Saya juga pernah ikut dalam satu organisasi ormas dan pernah bekerja di klub malam.
1: Before I was joining the one of the organizations, like, I mean, it's like a gang, like a thug that used to work in nightclubs, on nightclubs.
0: So you said you were a dancer, like in temple ceremony kind of dancer?
1: Yes, I was.
0: So how often would you dance in different ceremonies?
2: Sebelum krisis 1987.
1: Okay, so I've been dancing since I was in high school. When I was dancing before, I got a blessing. It's like a gift, actually, like a sixth sense that I could see things.
0: We paused the interview because we thought we might be able to see a picture of what Pastor Puttamandi looked like back when he was one of those Hindu dancers.
1: You still have the picture? Masih punya fotonya, Pak? Oh, that's awesome.
0: But he told us that when he looked at the picture, the spirits that he used to access while dancing would try to come back, and he felt like they were attacking him, so he got rid of it. So you knew Christian people. It wasn't like a very strange, far-off thing. It was even in your own family,
1: jadi,
0: you knew Christians.
1: Pak Puttamandi, I hated them before.
0: Ah.
1: I despise Christianity. Yeah, because I got lots of wrong informations about Christianity.
2: Karena itu udah dikasih ketemu dengan seorang penginjil yang menjelaskan tentang.
1: But at last I got attracted to Christianity and wanted to follow Jesus.
2: Okay.
1: So there's a pastor that teach me all things with the Bible.
0: So what was it about Christianity that was so attractive to you?
2: Kasih.
1: Compassion.
2: Yeah. Karena di tempat lain tidak ada kata kasih.
1: Because in any other places there's no compassion.
2: Awalnya,
1: in the beginning.
2: Yang kedua,
1: and second, for me, it's only Jesus who could guarantee an eternal life after.
2: Karena selama saya senang spiritual, di Hindu belum pernah mengatakan kita akan berbuat seperti apapun kita.
1: Because when I was a Hindu before, there are no words saying that you're going to go to paradise.
2: Dan akhirnya saya pun tertarik untuk mempelajari lebih lanjut.
1: In the end, I've become more and more keen to study about Christianity.
0: So what happened after you came to Christ, as far as with your community and with your family, and how did the people around you respond to that?
2: Kalau di teman, 50 ya.
1: With friends, it's 50-50.
2: Bukan mendukung ya. Terserah kamu, kamu yang memilih, kebebasan memilih gitu. Yeah.
1: Some of my friends said it's your choice. But with the family, if you already move from Hinduism, then you have to go.
0: Out.
2: Nah, yang saat ini saya karena saya diusir, nanti lain ceritanya.
1: I have an uncle. Since he's still Hindu, that house belongs to him. But since I'm no longer Hindu, I have to go out. They kicked me out.
2: Mereka pun Nggak begitu berani dekat sama

0: they don't want to get close to me because now I'm a Christian. They're afraid.
1: Mm. So when you chose to follow Christ, did you know that that would be the response? Did you know you would lose your house?
0: I know. Because after I got baptized, in a couple of years after, I got kicked out because they found out that I'm already baptized.
1: Mm. So then they would see baptism as the kind of the point of no return. You're not coming back now.
0: Yes.
1: So what did you do for housing? Where did you live?
0: Now I'm renting a place. So from the beginning I got kicked out, I'm renting a place.
2: Kalau mau ke rumah kita enggak bisa karena udah kita enggak bisa pulang karena apa udah enggak istilah enggak diterima untuk pulang.
0: They only allow me to go home just to see my parents, but not to stay right there.
2: Tapi keluarga besar melarang penuh. Enggak boleh menginjakkan kaki. Sembunyi-sembunyi.
0: My family just forbid me to go there. So usually I would go there like with no news whatsoever, just come there.
1: Just show up.
0: So we have two houses, and in Hindu before, I have to give one of the house to my son. So now they also forbid me to go to that house as well to meet my son. And I almost got killed by my own son because of I'm following Christ.
1: Wow. How old is your son?
0: Anaknya putra. SMA kelas. My son was there on the second grade of high school. Around 16 years.
1: And he tried to kill you?
2: Yeah.
0: Yes. Yes, he tried to kill me. Because I converted to Christian.
1: Since you were baptized in 2018, has anyone in your family softened towards you? Have they become more accepting or it's still completely closed?
2: Yang dari orang tua melunak. Dari udah baik, tapi dibatasi untuk pulang.
0: The Hindu priest lives near my parents' place.
1: Okay. So they see when you come to visit.
0: Yes.
1: Mm.
0: I'm trying to sneak out to my family so that the temple leaders not going
1: don't,
0: to notice.
1: Don't father. Notice. Okay.
0: Okay.
1: Now, you're married?
0: Yes.
1: How has your wife responded to your change in faith?
2: Malah bersyukur.
0: She's being grateful, my wife.
2: Karena dulu saya orangnya keras.
0: Because before I was a very tough person.
2: Temperamental.
0: And right now she saw the changes in me and she's been grateful for that.
1: How long did it take her to see the changes in you?
0: So after we got baptized, me and my wife, on the following years of 2019, we got caught. They knew that we already converted to Christianity, and on that moment, that I've changed. On that moment, that I have to show how being a Christian is supposed to be. So it's like I'm showing compassion and stuff. That shows. Oh yes, he is a Christian, and that's how she knows about that. On that year of 2019. On my birthday, my wife said, I saw you change a lot. I saw changes in you. I feel like, is it true? Because I'm famous for being arrogant. If I remember the old days.
1: The Bible says God gives us a new heart. You're listening to the Voice of the Martyrs Radio. I'm Todd Nettleton. We're listening this week to an interview I recorded in Southeast Asia through an interpreter with Pastor Puttamandi. Pastor Puttamandi grew up in a Hindu area of Indonesia. Now he shares the hope he has found in Christ in his area. Tell me about when your son tried to kill you. How did he try to kill you, and how did that must have really hurt?
0: In the beginning, before my son even knew that I converted to Christianity, my family called me and want to have a word about that. So on that family trial, the family asked whether you go back to Hinduism or you just go away.
3: So how many people in your family were at that meeting?
0: Almost everyone. So the ones that present at that moment was around 30 people.
3: Around 30 of your family said, yes, come back to Hinduism
0: or leave. Yeah, or leave.
3: Oof.
0: And that very moment I choose to follow Christ. And I ask them 3 days to pack and leave. 3 days for me to find a place to stay.
3: To find a place to live.
0: And from my family said, no, it has to be today.
3: Wow. What was going on in your spirit when your family says you have to go?
0: So I was sad in the beginning, but after that day, my son called me saying that I will kill you if you ever step your feet on the door.
3: Wow. Was your son at the meeting with the 30 people?
0: Oh, no, because he's on a boarding school. He was on a boarding school at that moment.
3: But he called the next day and said, if you step foot in the house again, I will kill you.
0: Yes, he did.
3: But you still never thought about going back to Hinduism.
0: Praise the Lord, no.
3: Praise the Lord.
0: Because it's going to be my loss if I leave him. Yeah, because for me, I believe the salvations come from Christianity.
3: Mm-hmm. So when you were kicked out of your house, how did your wife respond to that? Was she encouraging to you, or was she kind of worried about, oh, where are we going to live?
0: Okay, because we already learned about Jesus in the past couple of years, she said to me that I will follow you. She's been supporting.
3: That's great.
0: That's awesome.
3: That makes a big difference for you to have her support.
0: Yeah.
3: So how did the Lord provide for you after you were kicked out of your home and after your family turned against you? How did the Lord take care of you?
0: Well, I can't say it in words, but I believe that His miracles are real. I mean, I believe that He's not going to allow His children to starve. Yeah, because when I was still with Hinduism, I've never felt anything like that before.
4: Spend lots of money when I was in Hinduism.
3: So you say you believe in miracles. Have there been some times where the Lord just miraculously provided or miraculously helped?
0: Recently I found out that my heart is swollen. And it's very painful for me. I was planning to go to the doctor. And that night, me and my wife prayed together. We pray all night long, from 8 p.m. at night till 4 a.m. in the morning.
3: Wow.
0: We agree to pray and praise the Lord. And yeah, miraculously, it's not swollen anymore.
3: Wow.
0: So I got an x-ray and it says it's gone. Yeah, it's not swollen anymore. Before it's like this big, and then it's got smaller.
3: Wow.
0: And now it's just only for the recovery.
3: Praise the Lord.
2: Yes.
0: That made me cry. Okay, if I have to tell you the story of the miracle, it's going to be a lot.
1: You're listening to the Voice of the Martyrs Radio. I'm Todd Nettleton. We're listening this week to an interview I recorded in Southeast Asia through an interpreter with Pastor Puttamandi.
2: Masalah itu pernah juga karena saya kan tidak bisa kerja karena
0: I can't get any job because they burn all of my school certificates.
3: Mm. Your family burned all your certificates.
0: Yeah, keluarganya pak ya.
3: Your son burned all your school. Yes. Oh my!
0: My son burned all of it so that I won't be able to apply for a job. So I can't get any kind of occupation. So I just do anything that I could find. But praise the Lord, He always provides.
3: Amen.
0: The point that I'm trying to tell you that with Him, I'm not going to starve.
3: Amen. So what does your ministry look like today?
0: I've joined the Bringer of the Good News group with Pat, and I go to villages. And my target is my family.
3: Mm.
0: Yeah, I have to find a way so that my mother and my son also like following Christ.
3: Hear the good news.
0: Hear the good news as well.
3: So when you go to a new village, what do?
0: I would look for one of my closest friend.
3: Mm.
0: And then we talk. When my friend asked me, why are you still Christian? That is when I get in.
3: That's when you can set the hook.
0: Yes.
2: Another letter to Alaska.
0: So that's when I explain everything.
3: So when you are sharing with someone, do you first share your own story or do you first share like from the scripture?
0: I told story about myself in the beginning.
3: Your testimony.
0: I told them not the blessing of this body, but the blessing of the spirit. And eventually they'll ask, like some people around that area will also ask about that. Who's that? Who's singing? Who's praying? And there's one time there's a young person around the age of 20s, in his 20s, that's paralyzed. That was paralyzed because that person fell from the coconut tree.
2: Mm-hmm.
0: Yeah, he came to our place of fellowship and asked to be prayed. Asked for a prayer. And after we pray, the Lord healed him.
3: Wow.
0: And he's the first person I baptized. He was the first person that I baptized.
3: Wow.
0: And now it's a matter like worth of mouth. So from one person to another.
3: Uh-huh.
0: During our fellowship, we've got thrown by stone before. They did not allow us to do the fellowship. They broke all the guitars, but I just keep on going.
3: Keep on going.
0: Mm-hmm.
2: That's my view.
0: Keep on going and praise His name. I saved because of Him. If I don't have Jesus, I'm not going to be like this. Perhaps I'm still a mess.
3: Mm. Of all of the things that you have suffered since you decided to follow Jesus, which was the hardest, the most difficult for you?
0: So the hardest thing that I got from following Christ, among all of the suffering I've endured, is to get an occupation. Yeah, I know that we can't complain, but I really want to have a fixed occupation.
3: A way to make a living.
0: Yeah, to make a living. That's correct.
2: Kalau kita udah berjalan yang benar, bagi saya nggak berat kok.
0: For me, if we already walk in the right path, then it's not going to be that hard. The most important thing. The most important thing that if we follow the Lord, everything we need, He will provide.
3: When we follow the Lord, everything we need, He will provide. Are there particular scriptures that you draw on again and again and again to encourage yourself?
0: John 3:16.
3: Ah, yes.
0: For God so loved the world that He gave His only begotten Son, that whosoever believed in Him should not perish, but have everlasting life.
3: Amen.
0: Amen.
3: You mentioned that in December the Lord healed your heart. So you were praying for that and the Lord answered that prayer. What are you praying for right now in this season of your life? What are the things that you're praying for?
0: Yeah, for me it's health.
2: Kesehatan dan selalu penyertaan Tuhan.
0: And also his company.
2: Kita doakan terus, Tuhan masih akan tahu.
0: Yeah, because for me, even though we're not praying for it, He knows what we need.
3: Mm. Mm. And also for your family to come to faith, for your parents and.
0: Yeah, that's paling utama. That's the main point for me.
2: Mendoakan orang-orang.
0: To pray not only my family.
2: Tapi bagi orang-orang yang belum percaya.
0: But for those who hasn't believed in God yet.
3: We talked about your son. Do you have other children?
2: Saya ada tiga anak.
0: I have three children.
2: Three. Yang satu.
0: The youngest one.
2: Yang dua.
0: Live with me.
2: Lain ikut. Satu ikut nenek.
0: The middle one, live with my sister. And the eldest
2: pertama,
0: one.
2: Ikut nenek.
0: I live with my mom.
3: So the younger two, are they walking with Christ or no? They're opposed to your faith still.
0: Yang
2: kecil.
0: Oh, the youngest.
3: The youngest one is?
0: Yes, the youngest one followed Christ.
3: When we go home, we will share your story with other Christians in America And we will ask them also to join you in praying for your family to come to faith. Mm-hmm. In Christ, we are all related to each other. So we will ask your American brothers and sisters to pray for you. And thank you for taking the time to come today and meet with us and share your story.
0: No problem at all.
3: Well, it was an honor for us to come and meet you.
0: It's also, the honor is all mine.
1: I hope you'll pray this week for Pastor Puttamondi. 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And maybe while you're listening, you want to send a link to a Christian friend or someone else who would be encouraged by Pastor Puttamondi's testimony. Maybe you want to send it to your pastor. Maybe it would be an encouragement to them this weekend. And if you enjoy hearing our weekly conversations, I want to invite you to come in person to the VOM National Conference this September. 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Same speakers, same content, two conference sessions. One is going to run Wednesday, Thursday. The second is going to run Friday, Saturday, that week of September 21. I don't want you to miss this powerful time together as we worship, share stories, pray together, and as you deepen your fellowship with our persecuted Christian family members. Again, Voice of the Martyrs National Conference in Bartlesville, Oklahoma, two sessions the week of September 21. Here's the catch. Because this is being held at the VOM headquarters, we only have 250 seats for each session. I know that those seats are going to fill up quickly, so I want to encourage you to register soon, right away. 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That's vom.org/events. Or come to vomradio.net. We'll give you a link in the show notes this week. I hope you'll be here. I hope I get a chance to meet you face-to-face in September. Next week, we're going to hear from a sister in Christ from the Islamic Republic of Iran.
5: People are all so tired, especially with Islam. They are looking for something special. When I started sharing with people, most often they said, "God sent you. We are looking for something like this." For example, there was a family living in some house where I was staying in other rooms. One of them came to me and said, "I was reading a book and it was talking about Jesus, miracles. I'm looking to find out about Jesus. The book also talked about Jesus is God. How is that possible?"
1: I hope you'll be back with us. I know it will encourage you. Lots going on in Iran right now. Lots of people praying for Iran right now. Her story is going to encourage you. 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
8: Is it moral, correct, proper, to make a promise that you know you cannot keep? Hi, this is Dave Zanotti. Let's talk about it today on the Public Square. The book of Proverbs is filled with prohibitions and exhortations, things you don't do, things you should do, ways you should think, ways that you shouldn't, things you should seek for, things you should avoid. One of those things that's talked about a lot is a concept of surety, or making pledge, making a promise, knowing that you may not be able to keep it, or making a promise with the wrong kind of person that you know won't keep their end of the bargain, making pledges, bartering the future without certainty that you can pay the outcome.
9: What if we apply that to our federal government today? Now, what is our federal government? Our federal government is the wishes of the people. Our federal government is established in our Constitution with the words, we the people. The moral authority and hopefully the moral clarity of our government comes from the people who live here, the citizens of the United States. Well, I'm not sure that I ever had a chance to place a vote on the idea of us going into $39 trillion in debt and growing by the second. Did you? When did we make that promise that can't be kept? Or can it? If you take the amount of money that each one of us now owes, every citizen in the United States, it's $114,050 right now. If bill came to $114,050 per person, so what's that for a family of four? It's basically bankruptcy if we had to pay today. Is that a promise we can't keep? In a moment, we'll be back. We'll talk more about the immorality of debt. Please stay tuned.
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9: Is the federal debt a promise that we cannot keep? Hi, this is Dave Zanotti. Let's talk about it today on the Public Square. The number is big. It's $39 trillion and growing. Per person, that's $114,050. That's per person, every man, woman, and child. We haven't figured out a way how to tax the dogs and cats, so it's all up to us. If that bill was presented today, our country and every one of us would, in essence, be bankrupt. So it's brokered over many different ways of the debt being owed and to whom it's owed, and a good portion of it is owed to people who are citizens of the United States who have bought government bonds, in other words, loaning our government money at a promised rate of interest. Is it dangerous? Is it incredibly dangerous? Is it near? Is it something that's going to cause the end of the world, or is it not a big deal? Number's too big. It's too big to fail. Don't worry about it. Let me ask you this question. Is it moral to make promises that you can't keep unless you keep them by subjecting other people to debt they didn't authorize, and therefore you keep them in a position of economic bondage for generations? Something about the idea of spending money you don't have perpetually seems to be perpetually troubling. It's been a long time since we've had an honest conversation about what is right and what is wrong, what is truthful and what's a lie when it comes to federal spending, what our government can and could, should or would do in regards to our citizens. We're having that conversation here on the Public Square. Much to think about. We'll be back tomorrow. This is Dave Zanotti on the Public Square. Thanks for listening.
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0: Good evening, everyone. Welcome to Flashpoint. I'm Gene Bade. Boy, I'm glad you're here. Glad you're here with my friends. We're going to talk about what's happening in the news, spiritually, physically, and governmentally. I don't know if that really works, but anyway, that's what we're going to talk about tonight. We're going to hit it all. So listen, you need to go share this on all your social media outlets. Share this program with weird uncles and aunts that are a little bit liberal. You might be surprised at how they turn when they hear the truth. So let's get the truth out there, and thank you for sharing the truth. 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Of course, the latest information and news, signups, and event possible future events like the Israel tour that we want to hear. If there's enough people interested in going to Israel with us, go sign up on that, and you'll be the first ones to know about next year's Israel tour. I'm feeling really good. I think we're going to be able to do it. A lot of you have reached out that said you're interested. We're looking at sometime next year around Easter. So may not be right on Easter, but we're looking around that time. So I'd love to, if you're interested, go on the website, sign up. If you want more information, you'll be the first to get the latest as it happens. All right, let me welcome my panel tonight. Again, back with us, Pastor Hank Kuhneman, Rick Green, and Lance Wallnow. Lance, I think you need to go to Israel with Flashpoint next year.
1: Yes, it's not a bad idea, Gene. With your sense of impeccable timing, I'm sure we'll hit a war just as it erupts.
0: Well, you know, it's a talent. We'll be there to cover it.
2: Yeah, exactly.
0: And I'm sending you to the front lines.
1: I know that. That's a fact.
3: Lance has been to Israel. I mean, he's walked where Jesus walked, slept where Peter slept, and even probably swam where John the Baptist baptized. I want to go to Israel. I've never been there, Gene. Every time I've come to Lance's Point, something happened in the government where I couldn't go. So, Lance, you need to go. This would be a great opportunity to be.
1: All right, I think it's a great idea. Let's just do it. We'll do the Israel trip. That'll be a lot of fun.
0: Yeah, Rick Green.
1: I got relatives there. We'll go to there for dinner.
0: There sounds good.
2: Okay, there you go.
4: Yeah, I'm in Hank's boat, man. I've never been. Always wanted to go. Had three or four trips planned and canceled. Was going to go with the Bartons last year or year before last. And yeah, same thing, man. I would love to go, and nothing better than the whole Flashpoint Army going with us. We'd have a great time.
0: Well, we're working on that. Kurt is busy working on the details, and we'll get that to you just as soon as he gives us some dates that we can work on. We'll get that right, Kurt, because you're okay. He's looking at me weird over there. Anyway, so we're going to get all that to you. So make sure you go sign up for more of the latest information. All right, let's get right into what's been happening. Last night we talked about a lot of stuff happening, like China and ways things are happening there. But let's start with some new information. Watch this.
5: The Trump administration is warning there could be more arrests after three House Democrats attempted to push through ICE agents and enter a New Jersey immigration detention center on Friday.
6: Get your hands off of her.
5: Worth mentioning, those lawmakers have oversight capacity. DHS had said, hey, you know, we would have let them in with proper channels. But instead, you saw that play out. Those Democrats, though, they're insisting they are the victims. They didn't do any pushing and shoving, they insist.
0: No, not at all. Lance, come on. They were just trying to be good citizens.
1: Yeah, you could see those guys. They're like, parents at Christmas Eve looking for Elmo or something. Here's the deal. The Democrats are engaging in desperate performative theatrics because what they're doing now, they have nothing other than their lawless judges and the liberal appointed justices. It's the only defense they've got. They don't have any power until the midterms. So you can expect more of these bizarre signs that, remember, the Democrats were told their strategy is act like you're putting up a resistance. Because Trump is everywhere. He's ubiquitous. He's like a multi-cyclone event So they're having to do this performance politics. And I don't think it plays well with the average American. It just juices up the radical base.
0: It sure does. You know, it seems a lot of theater, Rick. What do you think? You agree with that?
4: No, I don't know that I've ever disagreed with Lance like this before. I mean, I think I'm going to channel Kamala Harris here. I think this was worse than January 6th, worse than 9/11, maybe worse than Pearl Harbor and any other event in the history of mankind. It's a threat to democracy. It's an insurrection. We need the FBI to raid the homes of everyone that was there at about 4 in the morning and then put them in solitary confinement for about 3 years. I mean, if Republicans had done what they just did, that's what you'd be hearing right now from the Democrats. It would be the end of the world. The whole country's going to fall apart. I mean, no, I think Lance nailed it. And it is performative. It is theatrics. But, you know, I didn't used to be like this. But after all we've been through for the last 4 years, I hope the DOJ and Trump throws the book at them. I hope they go in and say, look, you, that one particular lady, she literally assaulted that, officer. So, I mean, turnabout's fair play. It's time to give them a little dose of their own medicine in this situation, in my opinion.
0: All right, Pastor Hank, I need to go full circle here. What do you think?
3: Well, yeah, well, you know, again, the lady that's crying out, you know, that she was assaulted, again, it's always about the victim. And what they don't realize is they're, you know, obstructing, you know, law enforcement through lawlessness. They don't realize the true victims have been us, the American people, that have had to tolerate this kind of loony open borders and criminals coming in and such. But I also think it is something that one time on the show Lance had mentioned about the spiritual component that's going on over our country. And it reminds me of Mark 5 when Jesus said, hey, let's go to the other side. Well, the demons heard it and stirred up a man that was about to be cast out of the border, so to speak. The demons in him were going to be cast out. Well, what did he do? He threw himself on the ground and created a scene because he knew that the demons knew their time was up. And I think it's not just the people, but it's the demonic spirits that know that their time is up, so to speak, in this country, that there is a great exposure, but there is also God coming with his righteousness and justice that is dealing with principalities and powers and those in human form that are cooperating with them. It's time for justice and righteousness.
0: So, Pastor Hank, how do we pray? How do we pray towards that? Because
3: that's a Lance Wallnau question. That's a Lance Wallnau.
0: All right,
3: question.
0: Lance Wallnau. I'll go to Lance.
1: I think what Hank said is really interesting. I did my show today on Mark 5. It's very prophetic of him. And what I noticed is when the disciples were crossing over, they ran into a supernatural storm. You know, it's supernatural or demonic because Jesus rebuked the wind.
0: That's true.
1: And then he spoke to the ocean. The spirit realm is trying to stir up a storm to sink Trump's administration. And what we have to do is we have to learn how to rebuke that and then speak to the natural part. The danger is if we rebuke the people, they become even more manic. But we have to deal with the spirit realm. But honestly, Gene, this is a teachable moment. Because when they arrived on the Gadarene territory, the man who was possessed manifested. So Trump has endured the storm of the powers of the air. They've been essentially rebuked. But now you're seeing the manifestation from the Tesla destruction to Portland. You'll still catch the news there. You're going to see in Newark, New Jersey, you're going to see regional episodes of demonic manifestation where the strongholds have been the most concentrated. I mean, I'm not being goofy here. As soon as Jesus cast the demon out of the Gadarene demoniac, the people came and begged him to leave the territory. So you have three levels of territorial manifestation when God is acting. So I would say that the believers, we're building this mail list for believers. Those believers that are in the states where these things are happening, like Newark, New Jersey, or wherever.
3: Oh, come on.
1: I really think we need to get behind them and agree with them that righteousness is coming to their state, because that's the only way you could deal with these strongholds is to go into the strong man's house.
0: That's right. And that's why that graphic right there, fparmy.com/war room, because we want you to join us in prayer as we combat this. You know, we say it's not just a cute saying, you know, that this is not a political problem. Donald Trump is not going to save the free world. He's doing a great job at what he's doing. But he is not the answer. And neither is Ron DeSantis or anybody else. They're not the answer. However, we do know it's a spiritual problem. And as long as we understand that is the battleground that we are called to fight on, we understand our duty in the war room. So that's why we're coming together and praying. So if you want to be part of that prayer community, go to fparmy.com/war room. Over, I believe we're probably over 10,000 by now strong that have signed up. We're on our way to 100,000 believers to sign up and be a part of that. But Rick, I mean, you've been in government office before. It really is a spiritual battlefield that you walked into, wasn't it?
4: Yeah, you know, my pastor says it almost every Sunday, man. It's not a political problem. It's a spiritual problem. All of these things, whether we look at our political realm, we look at our entertainment, we look at the education system, they're all downstream from us not discipling well. So if we get the spiritual part right, if we break those strongholds, if we actually give people the freedom, not only to salvation, but freedom here on earth to walk in God's blessings and live out the Bible, then they become good citizens and it produces a good society. So all of those, that's why it really is spiritual first. It doesn't mean we, you know, stay away from those arenas, which I think is what the church did for a long time. We thought spiritual problems, so that means it doesn't apply in this physical realm out here, instead of seeing God being the Lord of everything. The earth is the Lord's and the fullness thereof. So if we get it right, if we get that balance right, where we absolutely hit the spiritual, but then we walk it out in the physical, in our communities, in our states, in our nations, that's when the nation is blessed.
0: Yeah, amen. Good word. All right, let me show you this clip. This is New York Representative Mike Lawyer. Listen to what he had to say about don't interfere. Watch.
7: None of us, especially as members of Congress, should be engaged in any type of physical altercation with law enforcement officials. And in the video, you certainly saw at points members of Congress engaged in a physical altercation with law enforcement officials. And that is just unacceptable. No matter what the situation is, if the mayor was being arrested at that moment, you don't interfere with that. You allow the process to play itself out as we would expect every American citizen or anyone here in this country to abide by a law enforcement order.
0: You would expect people to abide by law enforcement, but we know it's usually one-sided. Like we said earlier, if the tables have been turned, Lance, we'd be talking about a much different scenario tonight.
2: Yeah, that's right.
0: Than what we're dealing with.
1: Well, you asked a valid question before, how do we pray? And so I think sometimes there's certain verses in the Bible that fit a certain timing. And where we are now is 2 Timothy chapter 3, verses 8 and 9. Jannies and Jambres were people that had political status, and they withstood the one that God had anointed for an assignment. That was Moses. And Paul, reaching back, said, I'm going to apply that piece of courtroom theatrics when Moses confronted them to this moment now. And I think 2,000 years later, we could say, and here's the quote, they will not get very far because, as in the case of Jannes and Jambres, their folly will be evident to everyone. So what's happening now over time is you're seeing the lockdowns, the COVID mandate, the vaccinations, the masking, it's becoming really discredited the more time. January 6th, more and more discredited over time. And so we need to pray, and I pray in Jesus' name, that at this time in American history, when God is moving by mercy to restore us, that that these actions of those that are defiant and rebellious, the judges, the students, the elected officials who are rebelling against God's law will be exposed and their folly will become evident to everyone. May the veil come back and may people, as it's pulled back, may people see clearly that this is foolish and unjustified and lawless behavior. And may it even boomerang upon them. In Jesus' name.
2: Thank you, Lord.
0: Amen.
4: Amen.
0: Amen.
4: Amen.
0: Amen. So many.
4: Yeah.
0: So many things that we need to stand together on. Thank you for praying, Lance. We're going to continue to stand together on all of this. We're going to keep rotating that graphic there, fparmy.com/war room, because we want you to sign up and be a part of the prayer army. So let's move along, though. I want to show you this tweet from the libs of TikTok. Writes, group of woke, now listen to this, will probably frustrate many of us. Group of woke faith leaders are actively blocking the entrance to the Delaney Hall ICE Detention Center in New Jersey. The same facility that Democrat leaders tried to break into, you just saw the video, interfering with immigration enforcement is a crime. Look at them there. This is, Rick, this is what we stand up against. You know, we're talking about woke Jesus, woke pastors, woke faith leaders. This is why we must stand up higher. And they're standing arm in arm. This is infuriating, but this is what goes back to what Lance was saying. There's this idea that we've got, let's make a theater, do anything to get the news cycle off of Trump and on to something. He must be doing something wrong. I'm sure he's responsible for this. What do you think, Rick?
4: Honestly, it's pathetic. I'm looking at that and I'm going, you know, in their rainbow LGBTQ supporting, clergy. It's pathetic. They're trying so hard. They want that moment, right? They all of those types of folks. They want to have that MLK, you know, locked right. arms with the Catholic priest and the pastor and others, and they don't want to be. This is the problem. Most of those people, they don't want to be the white church in the 60s that didn't come alongside MLK when he asked for help with his letter from the Birmingham jail. They don't want to be that. So much so that they go so far to the other side that they do these anti-biblical positions. I mean, almost everything that they're championing an anti-biblical position, and they're trying to wrap it in Jesus. They're trying to wrap it in the Bible. So to your point, that's why we have to stand up to speak truth so that there's clarity in the church, so that people that are trying to be discipled are trying to disciple. They know what's right and wrong biblically. They know how to apply it to immigration, apply it to abortion, apply it to marriage, all these things.
8: Right.
4: And honestly, if a pastor's not hitting the cultural issues and not almost providing the news in the first 5 or 10 minutes of their sermon each week, where, you know, I mean, Flashpoint obviously provides it, but I mean, a lot of people in the church, they don't necessarily watch it. So I would just call out to all the pastors that are watching, take advantage of that opportunity to be the mouthpiece for the Lord that applies scripture to everything in life so that these, I'm sorry I said pathetic, but it really does look pathetic, so that these charlatans, in my opinion, are not able to mislead the body of Christ.
0: So I so agree. And listen, we need to understand what we're dealing with. And this goes back to, this is a spiritual battle. This isn't just a political, we're not against any people, so to speak. We're against their stupid behavior, but this is pathetic. Pastor Hank, your thoughts?
3: Well, when I saw that clip, you know, the first thing that kind of, it reminded me of, remember the mysterious pallets of bricks that appeared. And then the quote, supposed masses that were anti-Trump gatherings, you know, and they were, you know, these people, they didn't know what they were gathering for. And I asked, you know, the question, are these people being paid once again by the same mysterious people, you know, because to Lance's point, I think they're being paid or they're on purpose trying to create havoc. Yes, it's spiritual, but it's also a planned, It's a planned thing. But here's what it reminds me of, you know, the fact that they're woke. You know, Jesus said something in Matthew 11. He said, what do we liken or compare this generation? He said, it's like a reed that bends in the wind. Well, that's what woke does, unfortunately, to Rick's point. You know, pastors really do need to stand up to Rick's point and address certain issues because it's causing their congregation, if they don't, to bend towards the trend. And then Jesus said, what do you liken this generation? It's like a king who sits, you know, in his palace in soft linen. Is that what you want? And then he circled back around and began to compare and say the standard is John the Baptist that stood up and began to oppose. And I'll say this last thing. I think what needs to happen is a hard message needs to be sent. Because I grew up, Gene, in an hour and a day of honor. You didn't do this kind of stuff, whether you agreed or you didn't. You had to show honor to those that were in authority. And I think a hard message needs to come back to some in America like those people.
0: I think you're right. Go ahead, Rick.
4: Well, I should have said this a while ago because I want to make sure our viewers remember what they're standing for. They're standing against Donald Trump taking rapists and murderers and gang members and other
3: right.
4: people that came illegally and are not contributing good things to our country. They're actually standing to prevent him from removing those people from our country. So, you know, while you can stand there and look like you're protecting the downtrodden, that's not who these people are protecting. They're trying to protect these criminals from being removed from our nation. So if we keep that in mind, I think what Lance and Hank have talked about, how it's going to be uncovered and how their foolishness and all of that is not going to work. I think that Donald Trump's position will win. We just have to keep reminding people what it is that he's doing and what the Democrat Party is championing, the criminals. That's literally what they're championing.
0: All right, Lance, let me show you this. Charlie Kirk post, April of 2024 under Joe Biden, 68,000 illegals were released into America. In April of 2025, 5 were released into America. The invasion is over. We didn't need a new bill. We needed a new president. This is definitely part of the answer, Lance, but we've got so much further to go.
1: Well, look, the reason why they want to have those 10 million illegals here, the reason why they are locking arms right now, this performance of defiance against the deportation, the reason why the Supreme Court's going to have to make a decision on this very soon, and if you really want to get to some saber rattling, the suspension of habeas corpus and the presidential, you can talk to Rick for a minute about the times in our government, from Andrew Jackson to Lincoln, et cetera, when we had this, when the president had to basically strong arm the Supreme Court into alignment with policy. I'm not saying we're there today, but I'm telling you something. The Democrats want socialist Marxism. They want the meltdown of America. They want a Venezuela in America. Now, they don't realize this. This is the species of idiocy that is on our college campus. You're rooting for Hamas, but you have no idea what it's like living in Gaza with Hamas as your landlord. So they want those 10 millions legal. You know why? That's 10 million votes. When you win an election by 180,000 votes in 5 swing states, you eradicate democracy or the representative republic with 10 million that are flooded into the zone and all promised government services for free if they only vote socialist. This is the dangerous game the left is playing. Donald Trump can't even get gang members out because they're running the clock out, hoping in midterms they can block him and then start to work the impeachment clock on it.
0: Right.
1: So we're living in a time where we have to be very, I'm joyful over everything Trump is doing, but I'm joyful with the realization that we're dealing with it's like the lions that were in the den with Daniel. Yeah. You know, they're so frustrated because God's got their mouths muzzled. They want to bite so bad, but they can't. So I'm keeping them, making sure that muzzle is on them.
0: That's so true. You know, and this is, you know, back to the woke pastors and minister leaders that were out there by the ice fence. You know, I don't know of one pastor, and maybe you guys do, that didn't stand up for not being woke or stand up for the truth and didn't immediately lose people, but immediately gain much more people. Because people are looking for truth. Pastor Hank, people are looking for truth.
3: Sure.
0: And honestly, we live in a time and a season that if you're not getting the truth from your church, go find another church. Yeah. There's no other option.
3: No, there's no other option. And you know, Gene, what's amazing about what you just said is, you know, the Bible says to pastors that we're to know the state of our flock. You know, when we're getting beat up by, you know, cancel culture, changing pronouns, woke, okay, the people out there that we pastor, we need to know the state of what they're dealing with, and we need to equip them. That's what a true pastor is to do, to equip the saints, to do the work of the ministry. Also, it says you're to watch over the flock by night. That's what the shepherds were doing when Jesus appeared. We need to do it again. But I noticed something in our church, and I was just kind of sitting back because our church really grew over the last 4 years. I mean, it exploded. And I thought, well, when the election comes, you know, back in November, what's the attendance going to look like? You know what, Gene? It's still growing. To your point, people want truth. And last, I want to just say this, you know, I believe that there is something that God is doing. We cannot forget the God factor. The Lord prophesied a hilarious prophecy once. He said, I am coming as a positive irritant like I did to the Philistines when I gave them, the scripture says, you know, hemorrhoids in their hinder parts. And I think that's what's happening to these liberals, the media. It's why you're seeing these people act crazy. The God factor, God's being a positive irritant, and he's also restraining. We're seeing what restraint looks like. I'm looking at Lance's bookshelves. I haven't seen one of those books fall. I haven't seen a paper fall on the floor. And I'm just amazed at how everything's just right there. Okay, anyway, I just amused every time he talks, the wisdom that comes out of him. And I'm looking going, now I know where it's at. But I'm waiting for
0: it. It's all on Lance's bookshelf. It's all on his bookshelf.
3: It's all on his bookshelf.
1: It's a giant picture of a bookshelf, Gene. So
0: it's a mural. Got it. All right, let me go to this right before the break. In case you didn't know what happened, we had a little issue with air traffic control. Watch.
8: Over the last 4 years, the last administration, they knew this was a problem. And by the way, during COVID, when people weren't flying, that was a perfect time to fix these problems. But again, they got $1.2 trillion for infrastructure, and virtually none of it went to fix the biggest American infrastructure problem that we have, which is our air traffic control system. And so what you see in Newark, we're going to have to fix. We're going to move fast, but we're going to do it right. My concern is that we could see other situations like this around the country because the system is old. It's old. And we are fighting to make sure we work with Congress, get the money, and begin this build of a brand new system as quickly as possible.
0: All right, so that was Secretary Sean Duffy. But Rick, when you see this, why wasn't there? I mean, you heard the millions and millions of dollars that were put aside for infrastructure. Where did that money go?
4: Yeah, first of all, I'm so thrilled that we have somebody like Duffy in charge over there now. It's so nice to have a competent administration. But Gene, I think everything for me right now ties into the 250th and the Declaration. And this is one of those areas where you think about what made America great in the first place. Think about our ingenuity. You think about our economy, capitalism, competition, how all of that pursuit of happiness, as Jefferson put in the Declaration, caused us to get better and better and have just things that people never dreamed would even be possible. But then we started thinking it was guarantee of happiness or redistribution of happiness. So even in air traffic control, we allowed DEI and all of these, you know, CRT and all of this Marxist nonsense that somehow people deserve to leapfrog other people instead of it being competition, instead of earning your way to top positions. So whether it's in transportation and planning or any of these areas, it just brought us down several notches overall as a nation. And everybody's felt it, whether it's the quality of the person you're talking to at the drive through or giving you a coffee or the person checking you in at the airport and dealing with your bags. We lost that work ethic and that ingenuity, right, and that hard just kind of sharpening each other because of competition, because we bought into communism and guarantee of happiness. This 250th gives us a chance to go back to the principles, believing in truth, the creator, pursuit of happiness, which is where we fall back in love with free enterprise and competition. And I know this is a political organization or a government agency, but it's the same thing there. You still have to have competition. We should still want the best of the best leading in every one of these areas, no matter what the color of their skin, no matter their sex organs, no matter their height, no matter what part of the country they're from. All of that stuff should go back to the wayside, and we should concentrate on merit, and we get back to judging people based on not the color of their skin, but the content of their character. And Duffy's doing that with transportation. Sure. We need to be doing it in every area of the country.
0: I agree. All right, you know, Lance, you remember Reagan firing air traffic controllers?
1: Yeah,
0: it was a different, It was a different world.
1: I remember I was working in Long Island at the time, back in the oil business. And being in Long Island, I mean, a lot of it was New York, you know, air traffic controllers. And he stood up against the union in Trumpian fashion. And you can't do that. The air traffic control, they have a union. He said, I don't care. If they do not go back to work by a certain point in time, they're all fired. You can't do that. And the news was all about how Reagan would never do that. Next thing you know, he did it. And he was putting all these other people, ROTC and everybody else. And if you're in the military, you got put in. And I'll tell you something. This weekend, Gene, I unplugged a little from the media because I was traveling. And Annabelle's birthday was here. And my wife, we had, you know, dinner, going out with friends. So I was unplugged. I can't tell you how refreshing it is to go to dinner thinking you have a thermonuclear war between Pakistan and India, and waking up on Monday and finding out Trump and Vance have already been over there. And basically, because of the economics, that he's got the tariff pressure on both countries,
0: right,
1: he was able to talk them off the ledge. That alone should give him the Barack Obama just breathed and he got the Nobel Prize. Trump then is swinging over to the Middle East. And what does Hamas do? Better give him the last American hostage. Boom. That's, you know why? Because Trump's going there and they want to make a little conciliation offering. Then on top of that, he drops 100 points off of China. On the 10th, they got 40% still. He says, I'm feeling good. Let's start negotiating. And then Putin and Zelensky are meeting, and Trump does something no president ever does. He says, look, if I can make it, I'll just join them. I'll see if I can. If they want me, I'll show up. This guy, while on the one hand, when we say he's not Jesus, let's clarify something. We prayed the guy in.
0: That's right.
1: We fought the guy in. You've got a man,
4: right,
1: for the first time under an alignment with the kingdom of God, who loves the church, doesn't always say what we want him to say, but he put him in his office down the hall, Paula White. And he's basically saying, I'm doing the best I can. We're watching what happens when you've got righteous rulers, and coming in Monday and finding out what a wrecking ball he is to the devil. And now Iran is saying, all right, maybe we should talk.
0: Yes, maybe we should talk.

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0: Yes, we want to see you at all of our upcoming events and what God is doing there. And of course, we'll be there in just a couple of days. We'll be in Mobile, Alabama for Thursday and Friday night. Pathway Church, you saw the promo there. Now, last night, Rick did a video and we showed it to you about something we just added on Friday morning. Rick, I'll give it to you again. You can explain exactly what this training is all about.
1: Yeah, you know, Gene, we were talking about this about a year ago. You and I were talking about how we've got to kind of get to that next level where people go a little deeper in their training and they really get some tangible action steps so they can do something in their communities to take liberty back. We've said this, a million times here on Flashpoint, that Trump's given us the air cover. Now we got to do the real work locally to rebuild the walls, to actually make this thing strong for future generations. So what we're going to do is spend a couple hours that next morning after the first night in Alabama talking specific action steps. I'm actually going to talk about the blueprint. We call it the blueprint for rebuilding liberty just in time for the 250th. And we've got a 12-step recovery plan, basically. But this is unlike a personal 12-step recovery plan. You don't have to do all 12. You just have to do one. And I think people are going to walk out of there, Gene, with something that really captures their heart, where they can say, "Ooh, that's something I can do. I'll get the national motto and God We Trust put them on the dais at my local commissioners, or I'll get the Ten Commandments in my school or Bible curriculum." Or we're going to have a lot of cool action items, and we're going to connect them with the right people to come alongside them and coach them through that process. So I'm really excited about this, Gene. I think it's a great Flashpoint Army training opportunity for those that will be with us in Alabama. In fact, if you hadn't already planned to come to Alabama, this is a good reason to come. Right, I mean, Thursday and Friday night are going to be amazing, but this training is going to add a little bonus to it.
0: Yeah, so you can. It's not like really early. It's like 10 a.m., 10 to noon. So great, come in. You'll get. Here's what I like about Rick's stuff when he does these sort of things, is he gives you something to walk away with. You're going to have action steps that you can take away and go do. Good. When you go home, it's not like, "Well, I think I'm supposed to go do X, Y, Z." No, you're going to have stuff to do. So, Rick, thank you for doing this. I believe it's going to be something new. It is next level. So thank you for doing that for all of the folks in the Flashpoint Army that are coming to Mobile.
1: Looking forward to it, man.
0: Yeah, we are, and we are as well. All right, so let me get right into our next topic, you know, because a lot of people want to shy away from this about Islam in America and what it's doing. Well, you may have seen this video not long ago. Let me show it to you of what was coming to Texas.
2: 402 acres of beautiful scenery. Welcome to the future of living. Welcome to Epic City. Nestled in the heart of Josephine, Texas, it is about 20 miles and 20 minutes from Epic.

0: Welcome to Epic 2.0. Epic City is more than just a neighborhood. It's a way of life. A meticulously designed community that brings Islam to the forefront. A community that blends with nature, crafted to elevate your living experience. With single-family homes, multi-family townhomes and apartments, senior living, and in the heart, a mosque and a school.
1: So, when you see something like that, if you're a Christian, you're going, how in the world does that happen? And how does that happen in Texas? That's one of the most shocking things. And it looks like it was already underway. What's going on? What happened? Well, let me show you this tweet right here. Mila Joy, breaking news, Texas won't turn Muslim in the near future. Texas Governor Greg Abbott, yes, elections do have consequences, has announced that Texas has stopped the construction of Epic City, a proposed 402-acre Muslim-centric residential development. America is on its way back. I voted for this. I voted for this too, Lance. And this is what happened. You know, there was a time not long ago that we would go, oh, that's horrible. Boy, I hope it's time for Jesus to come back. How things have changed. And now we're standing up. And thank God for a governor that actually did the right thing.
2: Yeah, how sad that it's that you need a governor to do that. That, you know, it's kind of like having a pilot that lets Al-Qaeda in the cockpit. Thank God you got a governor that doesn't let Al-Qaeda get in the cockpit. What really bothers me, I'm just going to throw it out there. We're not ready to discuss it now, maybe in a future broadcast. The Texas legislature, the Texas infrastructure at the local level, Texas is rotting out. The only reason this got the degree of credibility and momentum it did was because there were certain state land developers, contractors, and legislators that are all lining their pocket, nodding their head with a woke agenda, Republicans as well as Democrats.
1: That's right.
2: You've got one of the weakest and most dangerously weakened. They actually, I heard, were debating having a Muslim recognition month, which would be like a special month to celebrate Islam. That's where your Texas legislator is, ladies and gentlemen. We're going to have to dial in on this in the future, because I believe that the federal government, now with Trump and with Doge and with all the positions that are being occupied by these competent conservatives, I think now we get fixated on staring at that. We got to now look local, because locally is where the battle is that you and I have authority over.
1: All right. So, Rick, let me ask you this. Let's say you're serving in the Texas House, and America talks about, we stand on the freedom of religion and worship the way you want. How do you walk this tightrope?
3: Yeah, there is obviously a freedom of religion and expression in our country that we would protect for anyone, Muslim, Hindu, whatever it might be. The difference is, and this is what Brigitte Gabriel is so good at. If anybody wants to learn more about what she's done, she came out of that world. Her life is threatened all the time because of her stance in saying how dangerous Islam is to America. Her website's actforamerica.com. We do a lot of different events with her, and she does a fantastic job at educating people on this. And she helped to get some legislation passed here in Texas, man, probably 10, 15 years ago. And I think we've just gotten soft, man. We got to that point. We bought into the moral relativism. We have a ton of people in our country that think all religions are equal. We have a ton of Christians, when you look at George Barna's data, that think you can get to heaven believing in pretty much anything. You don't have to believe in Jesus. You don't have to believe in the God of the Bible. And so we've gotten soft, and it's made us willing to allow these kind of things not only to exist where somebody can live out their religion privately, right, but to actually champion that in our schools, to equate it to Christianity, to actually kick Christianity out of the schools, but teach Islam in our schools. That's how far it's gone. And Lance is absolutely right. The legislature has allowed for a lot of this nonsense. They'll allow for Muslim prayers in the legislature. They do these Muslim recognition things. And I'm sorry, but the founding fathers did not mean for some sort of equality of all religions. They never intended for there to be this championing of anything other than a Christian religion. They actually talked about this. Even Benjamin Rush, the father of our public school system under the Constitution, he said, I would rather you teach Muhammad or Confucius or something than not teach any religion, but that's not what we do in America. We teach Christianity because it's the best religion and it produces the best citizens. We've got to come back to that point. And again, it doesn't mean we kick people out of the country. Sure. We don't force people to convert to the sword. It's not any of that stuff. But there is a proper place in our society to to emphasize good and not emphasize bad. And I'm sorry, but Islam is a cancer. And it absolutely, this is an invasion into our country at this point and the things that they're doing. And the reason them creating these kind of city type situations, they're trying to have a place where they can enforce Sharia law and there try to get around or hide from our Texas law. And Sharia law is not compatible with the United States Constitution or the Texas Constitution. I do think it's muddy. We're going to have to figure out how to find that balance that you're talking about. And I think Governor Abbott's going to have to dive a lot deeper into this than just sending out a tweet and saying we're going to stop it. We're going to have to figure out where is the line? What are we going to allow? And where are we going to say you've crossed the line? And it's going to get messy for a little while, I think.
1: Yeah. All right. Well, let me show you this. Pastor Hank, look at this, because it's not over. Muslims are looking into purchasing mega church in Saxe, Texas, and convert it to an Islamic center. It's a territorial
3: Man, that's
1: conquest.
3: Where I grew up, guys.
1: Yeah, all right, so watch this. Watch. I'm just going to play a little bit of this video so you can see it. Watch.
4: Assalamu alaikum. The Texas Muslim community needs your help. We have an opportunity today to buy one of the biggest churches in Texas and turn it into an Islamic center.
5: This mega church can become one of the largest Islamic centers in Texas. It is a beautiful facility that can be used for a Dawah center, a youth center, a classroom for school, a prayer hall, and so much more. It sits on 4 acres of land.
1: And all right, so it keeps going on and on. Pastor Hank, this is where, and I want Lance to come in on this too after you do, Pastor Hank. This is where Christian business should be stepping up to the plate. I don't know why this church was for sale. I don't know. I don't know, and I don't pretend to know why. But this should be where we don't let something go the other direction. What do you think, Hank?
6: Well, again, as I'm looking at it, you know, I can hear people out there saying, well, people should have the freedom of religion to how Rick just absolutely explained that in the history of our country, how the founding fathers viewed things. And I thought that was really brilliant to put things into perspective. But the Bible does say, how can two walk the same road unless they be agreed? And there is a certain history, not only of the God of the Bible and how he feels about things, and especially when it comes to his son, the Lord Jesus Christ. Then you look at the history of our country, that this God and his son, the Lord Jesus Christ, was so and still is a part of our rich history. And anything that comes in and begins to oppose that from the outside and tries to take it down a different road, we have to stand back and say, wait a minute. This is going to create conflict. It's going to create problems. And the other thing that we have to understand, too, is this isn't just about somebody buying a building like that gentleman. It's, you know, what is it connected to? What's their belief system? And how is that going to impact us as a people? And how is it going to potentially create havoc or conflict? And I think we really have to look at this. And Lance said something that I do want the people on Flashpoint Army to go back and listen to. If you just joined, go back before the break, and he talked about how important our vote is in context to what President Trump is doing today. And I think that we, as the American people, really need to look at the reason we're being blessed right now is because we are doing things not only by way of voting, but we're also doing things by the God of this Bible and of his true son, the Lord Jesus Christ. And that's why there is a blessing that is upon this country. And we begin to violate that, we're going to be in trouble.
1: All right, Lance, let me get your take on it all.
2: Well, you know, it's interesting. This is Rick Green's familiar territory, but I started looking at the Federalist Papers. You know, there's nothing new under the sun. And there was a debate about what the immigration laws were going to be in the new republic. And in Federalist number 42, Madison discusses the naturalization power that Congress has, emphasizing the need for uniform immigration to prevent foreign influence and ensure national cohesion. The argument is Islam is not in any country where we now have the history of their assimilation into France, into Germany, into England. They do not assimilate, because it's a different culture. It's a political system wrapped in the guise of a religion. At Federalist number 43, Congress's authority over territories, noting the need to protect them from internal and external threats in order to maintain the nation's cohesion.
1: Right.
2: Again, this kind of radical Islamic evangelism, mind you, I saw the videos where they were getting money because they're saying, this is how we evangelize. It's counterfeit to Christianity, really. We go into the territory and we occupy territory. And then we begin to move in the schools and the hospitals, the police, except in Sharia, they just move everybody out and say, we don't bother to evangelize. We just take over and build it. Not exactly good. And I think that it may be that, oh, back in the woke days, remember when Trump made the mistake of crossing the tripwire of Islamic immigration? We're in a different place now. And I think eyes are open. Some cultures are not inherently able to be assimilated. And I think that argument can now be made, and the populace in America will go, oh, he's got a point.
1: Yeah. All right, Rick, I want to give you the final word on this before we move on.
3: Yeah, I think that comes back to, you know, the church failing at evangelizing, us not doing our job well, not clarifying what is good and bad, and being, you know, this whole thing of don't judge, don't actually, we are supposed to judge. We're supposed to be capable of discerning what's good or bad for our country. And so it's just, it comes back to that whole playing nice, instead of actually being smart and being courageous and standing for things. So the moral relativism is at the, it's the heart of all of this. The church receding is at the heart of all this. People that were in positions of power that purposefully immigrated a ton of people in these, from these cultures that, to Lance's point, do not assimilate well in America. They purposely brought these people to America in order to dilute the Christian influence within our culture. So we've got a mess on our hands, and it is not going to go away easily. This may come down to evangelism. It may come down to the only way eventually to get back to where we were is for the church to do a better job of selling our values and actually talking about why this is truth and doing better at winning people over. So it's going to take a multifaceted approach. I'm thrilled, though, that Governor Abbott and some in the legislature have been willing to take it on. And I think we're going to have to pray for discernment in those leaders to figure out how to thread this needle and do this right. So anyway, I wish I had a better answer for you in terms of how to solve it.
1: Yeah, it's a good point. And Pastor Hank, I know you got a comment here.
6: That's okay.
1: We have to start. And I think this is where we get overwhelmed. Here's where I take encouragement. There was a time not so long ago, if we'd have seen that video, we'd have written it off like, oh, well, I guess we lost that one and moved on and gone back to church. You know, I'm glad that Americans are, even though it's a little small win, it is a win. Pastor Hank, your thoughts? Mm-hmm.
6: Well, the frustration that I have as a pastor many times is, you know, not so much my church because I know what I teach, but you run into Christians today. They don't know what they believe. They don't even know what the scripture says about Jesus, let alone they don't even understand what Sharia law is and different religions. And so I just want to say this as a, you know, you've talked about the war room. I see it right there, you know, fparmy.com war room. Here's something we need to pray about. I watched a video that Lance put out. Somebody had texted to me about praying for a boring pope. And I thought, if that is not brilliant, it was brilliant. Because here's the thing. I prophesied, golly, it was like 15 years ago, that we need to be aware of what would be known as Christianity and an immersion of Islam called Chrislam. And it might even have been longer than that, and that it would come through the expression of the Catholic Church, and it would be something that would create a lot of problems. And I think if we don't fix our understanding of God and our country and the history of it, Christians get soft and they begin to accept anything. And I think the goal of the enemy is to try to bring this false thing of the joining together. And I really think we need to pray over this pope, that he is a boring pope and that he isn't going to be somebody that's going to push for that, or we're going to see more of these things popping up around our country.
1: Yes,
6: all in the name of Catholicism or Christianity.
1: Yeah, or in brotherhood and wokeness and everything else.
6: Right. So
1: we're not going to do that. And that's why we're here. That's why Flashpoint's here, is to continue to bring you the truth about what's going on in your nation. All 50 states are watching again tonight, and I believe that you understand what is at stake. Flashpoint Army, you guys are engaged. Listen, we talked about this in the book, Killing America. Terry and I wrote. You can get your copy at killingamericabook.com. I won't spend time on it, but it's turning the tide on the tsunami of darkness that's trying to take over America. We're not going to stand for it, and neither should you. So, yes, FP Army/War Room. That's where you can sign up for the War Room, the prayer community that is changing things. We are coming together. If you're serious about praying for topics that we think are worthy to take to the War Room, go on there and sign up. This is not some glossy thing that we want to make a, oh, look how nicely packaged it is. No, we're going to give you homework. We're going to give you work to do. And this is where you go get it. So you sign up for that. It's different than the Flashpoint Army email list, where you get a lot of more of the practical stuff and more information and events and stuff like that. This is not about events. This is about prayer topics and what's going on. And so I want to see you there. Go sign up at War Room or go to FP sign up for the emails, and we will see you over there. All right. So in the last 5 minutes here, I have something from the mailbox here.
6: Perfect.
1: From some friends that said, "Dear Gene and Kathy, may the Lord's loving presence today and every day keep you close to his heart." I'm not sure who Kathy is, but we're so thrilled that you have your own station in programming. There you are. And we have watched Flashpoint from the beginning, et cetera, et cetera. We pray for Flashpoint every day. Thank you. It's a privilege to be a part of what God's doing with the Army. We love you and look forward to being a part of all the all the wonderful work the Lord's doing through Flashpoint. All right. Thank you for writing. Listen, we do read your letters, your cards and letters. 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Box 1, Newark, Texas, 76071. And we will read your cards and letters. Maybe not on the air. Some people send me these like pages of stuff. Pages and pages. You know, I just don't have that long of an attention span.
2: Pull up.
1: You know, I'm like, I just don't have it. I just don't have it.
3: Give it to Kathy. Have Kathy read it.
1: Whoever Kathy is, she reads it.
2: Oh, my gosh.
1: No. But
2: Don't send me your long letters of affection and support.
1: No.
2: Don't get me. I can only take so much.
1: No, that's true.
2: Invitation is that?
1: You know, I like the heartfelt ones, like what they really think. And they told me, for instance, look at my background here. I got people saying, "Oh, it's too much red. You look like Joe Biden's background." So here we go. We added more blue. Are you happy now? There you go. There's more blue in the background.
2: Jane.
1: What?
2: Jane, here's one. So I get an invitation to go speak in Israel, right? And I'm reading it from Tom Hess, the friend of mine. Evidently, he doesn't do spell check. It starts off, instead of "Dear Lance, I want you to visit Israel," it says, "Dead Lance, I want you to come visit Israel." What kind of invitation is that?
1: So there you are.
2: Well, one letter makes a difference.
1: One letter and punctuation also makes a difference.
6: But Gene, yes. I know what it's like. I get called Hulk, H-U-L-K. I don't know if it's because of my physique or I look like Hulk Hogan. So I understand what you're dealing Hulk with this evening.
1: I don't know.
3: I thought maybe they thought Hank was Kathy. He does so many different impersonations on the show.
1: That could be true.
3: And okay, Kathy.
1: All right. So listen, come join us in Mobile. Come this week. We'll be there Thursday and Friday. Make sure you stick around Friday morning for Rick's class. They're from 10 to noon right there at Pathway Church. I've been talking to Pastor Travis Johnson. He's excited. We're excited. And we're looking forward to seeing all of our friends down there in the Deep South. Tell your mom and them, come on over. All y'all come on over, and we're going to have a good time together. We're hoping to get some seafood while we're down there as well. So, listen, thank you for being a part of Flashpoint. And listen, there's so much to do. We have such a big job to do. I said this earlier in the program. All that we have to cover, all the ground we need to cover, we thought we were working only on an election for a few years, and we have been. And we've been talking about cultural issues. Well, now we've understood, and we're understanding more and more every day, the job that is before us and what we need to do to make America great again. It's not just elect a great president. We have that. But we've got this window of time. We've got this window of time that we've got to stand up against woke in the church, woke in the business world, and we need to understand what's really at stake. And especially, I think it is poignant that we are entering the 250th celebration next year. So it's a huge deal, huge deal. So I want to see you there. Flashpoint is coming to Mobile. Come see us in Mobile. If not, see us in Bedford, June 6th. All of the events are there on the website at fparmy.com/events. You can find there. All our events are free. Come sign up and enjoy being there. Thank you for your support as you invest in what Flashpoint is doing around the country. All right. So, Lance, any 30 seconds worth of final words?
2: Yes. I will pay $10 for every 1,000 word affirmation that is sent to Gene. $10 to all of Ed. I'm telling you, he needs the money. Let's help him out. 1,000 words of affirmation to Gene that he has to respond to.
1: Wait, if
2: he
1: don't encourage
2: $10
1: him.
2: Per, I'll do it.
3: 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So we got some advanced copies. I'm only going to have a few dozen.
1: Oh, really?
3: But
1: wow.
3: You show me that you're donating to Gene every month to keep Flashpoint on the air, and I'll give you one of these. The first, you know, whatever. I think I got 40 of them I'm bringing with me. So come to the training, donate to Flashpoint Army.
1: There you go. Thanks, Rick. Thank you for getting some altitude off Lance. And thank you for joining us.
3: I like this plan better.
1: Yeah. Thank you to Pastor Hank and Lance and Rick. Thank you for watching every week as we continue here. We will see you Thursday night live from Mobile, Alabama. Thank you for joining us there. We will see you soon. Remember, we're always to the right of sinner.

0: 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Here's Brad Dacus.
1: PJI filed an amicus brief with the U.S. Supreme Court in a case brought by New Jersey's First Choice Women's Resource Centers. The state attorney general demanded extensive business records, including donor names and private information. Well, First Choice challenged the demand, arguing that it violated First Amendment rights. Well, the Supreme Court unanimously agreed that the subpoenas can be challenged in federal court. The ruling reinforces the principle that the government should not force organizations to expose private donor information. PJI.org.
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3: I'm Ruth Kramer with Mission Network News. Syrian authorities say they've arrested a Hezbollah-linked cell accused of plotting to assassinate governmental officials. Samuel with Redemptive Stories says it's an example of the current administration's work to tighten its hold on the country's security situation.
4: Even though the roots of this government are much more extreme, I think that they're trying to find a way to work towards a state that is controlled.
3: President Ahmed al-Sharaa will continue to target Hezbollah, a Shia paramilitary group, due to its connection with the previous regime.
4: When they do things like this, it shows that they have the ability to protect minority groups, including the Christians that are still living there. And so that could be viewed as a positive.
3: Still, the U.S. Commission on International Religious Freedom has recommended Syria as a country of particular concern in light of deteriorating religious freedoms there. Meanwhile, the war in the Middle East is affecting this year's Hajj in Saudi Arabia. The annual Islamic pilgrimage runs May 25th through the 29th. Usually, millions attend, but unstable airspace around the Persian Gulf could impact travel. Pierre Hosty of Horizons International says,
5: a lot of airline companies are not willing to fly in the region.
3: The conflict also raises questions about whether some Shiite Muslims will attend. Tensions remain high between Sunni and Shiite groups across the region. And Saudi authorities will likely stay alert for possible security threats, too. Still, for many people, Hajj reflects a deep longing to draw near to God.
5: Muslims are looking toward these physical acts that you can do to receive their forgiveness of sins.
3: Pray for the over 2 billion Muslims worldwide during this season. Pray that their longing would lead them to Jesus Christ and the true forgiveness found in Him. 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I'm Ruth Kramer.
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7: Our word for today comes from Judges chapter 3. Now these are the nations which the Lord left that he might test Israel by them, that is, all who had not known any of the wars in Canaan. This was only so that the generations of the children of Israel might be taught to know war, at least those who had not formerly known it. And they were left that he might test Israel by them to know whether they would obey the commandments of the Lord. The Lord left these nations in Canaan in part because Israel had failed to obey his explicit instructions, as we read in chapter 2, to drive them out. They also needed to be taught how to fight. This is the same reason God doesn't remove all the obstacles from our lives. We must learn how to do battle spiritually. Opposition and resistance makes us stronger. Historian Arnold Toynbee observed this in his study of civilizations. Societies drift into moral complacency, political corruption, and chaos without external challenges that drive them back to the fundamentals.
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0: welcome to Point of View. I'm Merrill Matthews, sitting in for Kirby Anderson today, and this is our weekend edition where we look over a lot of the things that are happening over the past week, some of the policy things, some of the news, and discuss them and bring some points of view to you you might not hear otherwise. Joining me by phone is Jordan Lawrence. He is with First Liberty Institute. He's senior counsel there. And joining me in just a few minutes will be Lathan Watts in studio. He's with Alliance Defending Freedom. Jordan, thank you for joining us.
1: It's good to be here.
0: You know, I thought I'd start out talking a little bit about the economy because it's been such a big issue over the last few weeks. And one of the things that happened just a few days ago is the University of Michigan released its consumer confidence survey, and it is down. It's down to 44.8. That's an all-time low for consumer confidence. And that's not good. It's not good for us as the economy. It's not good for certainly Republicans going into a midterm election, may be good for Democrats. We don't know yet, but that consumer confidence is down. And I'm sort of feeling it myself. You know, I hear people all the time just say prices are so high right now. It's hard for us to be able to afford things. And that can reflect politically on the upcoming election.
1: No, I think that that's right. And almost a year ago, bought a Toyota Camry hybrid that gets a little over 40 miles to the gallon. I thank God every time I fill up, which is not that often because of it.
0: And that was a very wise move.
1: Yes, I wish I could say I was anticipating problems, but I'm finding we're making decisions. I live in the Washington, D.C. area. My wife is going to drive down to visit some of our children in Atlanta. And I said, I want you to take my hybrid card rather than your Ford gas only car just to save money. And I think people all over America are making those kinds of decisions. Maybe they're not going to go on the car trip to go, you know, visit the relatives or, you know, go to Yellowstone National Park or something like that. And that's going to be laid at the feet of the president. I think if there's a settlement to the Iranian war and the Straits of Hormuz open up, that will release 20% of the worldwide oil supply, and the prices will drop. You know, like the story with Elisha, when all the food came in to Samaria, that the prices dropped. and I think that will happen. But if it lingers until November, I think the Republicans are going to have some problems.
0: You know, you make a good point because we're at Memorial Day, and a lot of people drive to go see family or go to do various events and so forth. And you think twice now when gas is as high. I don't know if you knew this, but I suspect your hybrid, you could probably sell that and make a nice profit right now because people are looking for those hybrids.
1: Yes. But then I am not interested. No offers. Don't write to me here. Yeah.
0: You know, my piece in The Hill this week talked about this a bit. I called it Trumpflation won't be temporary. And I say in there, when inflation went up under Joe Biden, we called it Biden inflation. Has ticked up under Trump, not nearly like it was under Joe Biden. And I think it's probably fair to call it Trumpflation because some of these are economic policies that are being engendered from the top. With Joe Biden, when he entered office, inflation was 1.4%, and it started ticking up shortly thereafter. And there were some of us who thought this was maybe temporary because it was just, you know, you couldn't get products to market, ships couldn't get in to unload things. So the Federal Reserve Bank thought this was temporary and maybe would go away soon. But then Democrats passed the American Rescue Plan and other bills pumping money into the economy. And when you pump money into the economy and there's a shortage of goods, that ends up just leading to inflation. And it went up to 9.1% in June of 2022, about, you know, 16 months after he goes into office. And that was a very high inflation rate, and people felt it's it terrible. And it hurt him.
1: Yeah, no, exactly. And I think it is. I think that the numbers you put in your article in The Hill show that what's happened under President Trump has been less bad than it was under Biden.
0: Right.
1: But I think President Trump thought the Iranian situation, it would be in and out like it was in Venezuela. Mm-hmm. There wouldn't really be an effect on oil prices. I don't think they even anticipated the blocking of the Straits of Hormuz. Mm-hmm. And this has been an unexpected consequence. Now, I think it's more the reason for it is more specific and can be solved. Biden's inflation was much more systemic of spreading all the money around, that sort of thing.
0: Mm-hmm.
1: But I think and I think President Trump is smart enough to realize he's got to settle this war and get the oil flowing again.
0: Right. Yeah. It actually, the inflation rate, it was 3.0 when he came in. It ticked down the next 3 months. But then in May, it started going back up in May in 2025. And, you know, this was a result of what he called those reciprocal tariffs, which for the economy acted, the market and others acted pretty badly towards that. It turns out President Trump postponed some of these, canceled some of them, delayed and so forth. And so it really has not been the concern that many economists thought. It did take up inflation. But now with the Strait of Hormuz being closed and the oil prices, those are feeding in. And the inflation rate for this past month was 6%. It was, if you take out energy and food, it's 4.4%. But that's still significantly higher than we'd like to see it. And I just because it's going to take a little while for things to unwind, even if you got the Strait of Hormuz open today and the Iranian crisis solved, it's going to take a little while for those prices to come down. And we're what, about 4 or 5 months out from early voting in the midterm elections?
1: Yeah, that's right. That's exactly right. So it'll be interesting to see how this all shakes out.
0: My guess is it'll calm down some, but it's not going to, I don't think, until we get this Iranian issue resolved. And I know a lot of Republicans out there are concerned about it.
1: Yeah, and I just hope somebody is proposing something to help bring some relief to the average taxpayers. Mm-hmm. Because the food is inflated, other things are inflated. But the gas and the food, people see that every day. And it's just going to be a constant reminder that the economy is not in good shape for people as individuals and the way that they live their lives with their household budgets and all that sort of thing.
0: Right. We're going to take a break now. When we come back, we're going to talk a bit about the fraud that's been going on in Medicaid and how Vice President J.D. Vance, who's been put in charge of this, he's making some major steps. I'm very pleased with this because every administration says we want to cut waste, fraud, and abuse. Almost none of them does actually do that. Vice President Vance looks like he's taking this on in a big way. That will help save some money. So stay with us. We'll be back on Point of View.

0: This is Viewpoints with Kirby Anderson.
1: More than 60 years ago, American philosopher James Burnham wrote his famous book, Suicide of the West. He predicted that suicide is probably more frequent than murder as the end phase of a civilization. In a recent column, Tony Morley laments that many in the West engage in an unprecedented campaign of cultural self-flagellation and rejection of Western and Enlightenment values. The critics come from within and from without. Polarized critics from within perceive the downfall of the West, preaching inequality, down with imperialism, tax the rich, racial injustice, and systematic oppression. The polarized critics outside the West society burn flags, chant death to America, and denounce Western values. Tony Mobley also reminds us of the positive impact of Western values. Between 1800 and 2025, the average global life expectancy climbed from 28 years to roughly 73 years, while extreme poverty fell from roughly 80% to 10%. In addition to the improvement to health, we could also add the flourishing of governments and societies that provide freedom and abundance. The problem is that so many today have become detached from the systems and institutions that provided the high standards of living we enjoy today. That would include the free market, property rights, entrepreneurship, constitutional government, family values, and the rule of law. Most of those ideas rest upon a biblical foundation. We face a battle for Western civilization, and Christians must stand up to defend the values that built the culture we enjoy today. I'm Kirby Anderson, and that's my point of view.
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1: And welcome back to Point of View. Joining me in studio, Lathan Watts with Alliance Defending Freedom, a good friend, been here many times, and joining me by phone, Jordan Lawrence. He is with First Liberty Institute. And gentlemen, I wanted to talk a bit about something, an article that Kirby highlighted, which is looks at J.D. Vance, and J.D. Vance was put in charge of trying to address the fraud that's out there, especially in Medicare, Medicaid programs, welfare entitlement programs. And I've written about this in the years. I've always thought it was rampant. And we frequently find out people who were defrauded the government out of $10 million, $50 million, $100 million in these things. And J.D., every administration comes in and says, we're going to save some money by doing, by getting rid of fraud and abuse, waste, fraud, and abuse, and they almost never do it. It looks like it's happening under the Trump administration, and I'm very pleased because there's, let's just say, billions of dollars to be saved. And one of the articles we highlight is from the Daily Caller. J.D. Vance is finally crushing the fraudsters. And I'll highlight that for you. It's on our website at pointofview.net. But he's gone out and started finding this fraud that's out there. It's just billions of dollars. We noticed a lot of it in Minnesota. There you had Somali groups that were using this for people who had autism, children and so forth. And they go and they look at the places where they had said, this is the place where we're looking at these children. And they're empty, or they're warehouses or something. Nothing's happening there. And now we're looking at California, another major fraud place. And Dr. Oz, who is head of Medicare and Medicaid, CMS, he is looking at that, and they have cut off. They've seen so many places of fraud there, especially hospice places in California, that they have, I think he said he has cut off funds to several hundred organizations out there, and there's been almost no response from them. You would think if they had lots of people there that they were taking care of and the money got cut off, they would say, hey, hundreds of people are losing this funding. He's not getting almost any response.
2: Yeah, and I think the easiest way that they got caught was all these hospice care places were not reporting anyone dying.
1: Mm-hmm.
2: So, you're either really, really good at your job, and you're keeping these people from dying, or there is some fraud going on.
1: Right. And if they die, then the Medicaid or the Medicare stops. And typically, just for our listeners, if you're going into hospice, typically they think you have roughly 6 months left to live, somewhere 6 months or less. So, yes, it's and they weren't reporting these deaths.
2: Yeah, so that was a pretty, I think, a giant red flag for them. And in the article that you posted, I think he had identified several hundred, and I think he said only about 20 people like picked up the phones like, hey, what's going on? So the rest of them were just, oh, I guess the gig is up. But I think when you have a program or programs like this, of this size, with this much money coming from the federal government out into the states, downstream, fraud is not a bug of the system. It is a feature.
1: Mm-hmm.
2: Like there's no way to keep track of that much money. And when you have that much money coming, you know, via the taxpayers, through the federal government, then back into the states, it's inevitable. Like you said, people have talked about this for years and years. And now that, you know, the vice president's, I guess, in charge of this task force, they are actually prosecuting some people. And that's, you know, really what it takes to put a stop to it is you have to see people go to jail for this. Otherwise, you're not creating any sort of disincentive for the next enterprising young fraudster to find a way to bilk the taxpayer.
1: Jordan, this has been going on so long. Back in 2005, and people can go and get this article, the New York Times did a multi-part study of fraud in the New York area, especially Medicaid fraud and including dental fraud. And they went around and surveyed this. They found that there were dentists in the Bronx out there that they had people going around with signs. They called them barkers. And if you had a Medicaid card, you could go up and get $25 cash, and they would take your number, and then they would then take that and record various charges and send it into Medicaid. And there was one dentist who was doing more than 900 procedures in a day.
2: Right,
1: 900 procedures in a day. including
3: and Lathan, by the way, good to talk to you.
2: Yeah, good to hear from you, buddy.
3: Go way back. I am from Minnesota. I grew up in Minnesota. I went to law school at the University of Minnesota Law School. So I've been more focused on that. And just yesterday, the U.S. Attorney's Office and the Department of Justice announced 15 more criminal lawsuits that were going on. And, you know, so some of this is Medicaid, but in Medicare, but it's also some statewide projects. And Tim Walz just turned a blind eye to this.
1: Mm-hmm.
3: Now, I think one of the mindsets is that this is a program to help the poor. So if you're talking about fraud or if you want to cut the money or whatever, then that's viewed as like you hate poor people. But that's kind of like saying that the doctors who treated George Washington and emptied a quart of blood out of him and basically killed him when he was sick are exonerated because they were just trying to help a sick man. And sometimes the solution, the motives might be good, but the solution is bad, or people can take advantage of it. There was no oversight because then you're saying, oh, wow, if we oversee this. I'm speaking this as a lifelong Minnesotan. We're being mean to poor people. We're saying they're untrustworthy or something like that. So we're just going to turn a blind eye to this. And I think that the people have to understand that Medicare and Medicaid are very important programs to help old folks and poor people with their medical needs. And these funds that we pay extra taxes to do on our payroll taxes are running dry. So this is not like some, you know, Trump is being mean or something like this. This is taking money out of the hands of the fraudsters and putting it back where it is needed to treat people that have actual medical needs that are poor and who are old. So this is very, very important, and I'm very glad to see the crackdown, especially in my home state of Minnesota.
1: You know, about 15 years ago, I did a chapter for a book that Newt Gingrich published called Paying the Crooks. And it had a group of different articles in there about Medicare, Medicaid fraud, welfare fraud. And I pointed out in there, if you went to a website called Mafia Today, the top four articles at that particular time was on Medicare fraud in Florida. And it mentioned that a number of the crime families in New York had moved to Florida because it was much easier to defraud the federal government. And you weren't doing it. You weren't encroaching on anybody's turf because you're taking federal money. You're not in somebody else's. You're not running drugs or things of that nature in somebody's area. And incidentally, and our listeners can go, you can go to YouTube. 60 Minutes did an interview with somebody who was in jail from Florida at this time. And if I remember right, he said something like we were making, you know, we were billing $30,000 a day or so, and they finally caught us. And the scandal here is if they were only billing us, say, $5,000 or $10,000 a day, they might well have been overlooked.
2: Yeah, and that's from an earlier point. Like when you have this much money involved, it's impossible to keep really good track of it.
3: Mm-hmm. Yeah.
2: Fraud is going to happen. And to Jordan's point, every dollar that is defrauded is a dollar that's not available to actually help someone who needs it. So this
1: they were borrowing.
2: Yeah, I mean, this is, you know, probably the most benevolent way of actually seeking to help the people who need this program is to cut out the criminals from taking the money that is supposed to help people who are in need.
1: But Jordan, it seems like it's so big. Do you think we can get a handle on this?
3: Well, I think so. I agree with you. I feel like a corner has been turned, and that before this, there just seemed to be a lot of rhetoric about, you know, we got to cut down on waste, fraud, and abuse, and then nothing ever seemed to happen. But this has been so palpable, starting with Minnesota. And the one piece of good news is that the U.S. Attorney's Office in Minnesota has been prosecuting people because Medicaid is both a federal and state program.
1: Mm-hmm.
3: So Tim Walz is not the only executive or state government is not the only one involved in this. And they have put I think, something like 80 people in jail. Mm-hmm. In fact, it was so laughable. Tim Walz at one point was trying to take credit. Would they have had, he and his attorney general have basically been doing nothing and just turning a blind eye to all this going on. But the crackdown is coming. I think that we've seen a shift. And I think as this, as we're beginning to uncover this in other states, I think President Trump is going to pursue this. And I think if that is well put in place, whoever replaces him, even if it's a Democrat, it'd be hard to just ignore all that.
1: We'll be back on Point of View in just a minute.
0: Where does moral truth come from? According to 58% of Americans, individuals determine moral truth. A quarter of Generation Z says society determines moral truth, and morality can even change over time. Only 42% of Americans believe that truth comes from God. 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
1: And welcome back to our weekend edition as we look over issues that were happening this past week. Joining me by phone, Jordan Lawrence with First Liberty Institute, and in studio, Lathan Watts with Alliance Defending Freedom. And Lathan, we've talked for the last couple of weeks here on Point of View about the Southern Poverty Law Center and some of the things that are being revealed there. And now, apparently, something's going to happen.
2: Well, it looks that way. 11 count federal indictment. So they're finally going to have to answer to a federal court. You know, obviously it's just an indictment. There's no trial date set. You know, the government's still got to prove their case. But with all the Christian charity I can muster, this has been a long time coming. This organization stopped doing what it was set out, what it was established to do decades ago. In fact, the mid-80s, their entire legal team quit in protest. And for many years, their so-called hate map was just a map of people they don't like who disagree with their very...
1: And the media would go to this hate map.
2: That was... You know, they obviously, I mean, they put ADF on it. They put lots of mainstream Christian ministries on there, you know, for adhering to a biblical view of sexuality. And it's not just the inconvenience of being listed on there. And then every time the media, you know, would talk about us, they would include that parenthetical, you know, who is listed on the ADF hate map or the SPLC hate map. It is their influence is far greater than people realize. So much so, like, and some of the work that ADF does in the corporate sector with corporations, a lot of big companies have like employee charity match programs where you can designate a charity you want to donate some of your money to and the company will match it.
1: Right.
2: And ADF was not permitted on a lot of those lists because we were on the SPLC hate group list. Yes, media relied on them far too often. And what came out in this indictment, wire fraud, mail fraud, money laundering, lying to a federally regulated financial institution, was that a lot of the hate groups that they were raising money to, you know, fight against, to stamp out white supremacy, they were actually funneling money to those groups. And we're not talking about, you know, just a few rednecks down the street. I mean, it was the Ku Klux Klan.
1: Yes.
2: It was...
1: It was Grand Wizard, wasn't it?
2: Right. So these groups that they then tell their donors, this is why we exist, is to, you know, defeat these people. They were taking their donors' money and actually feeding it to these groups to keep them alive and keep them, you know, operating so that they can go out and raise more money. And that's, you know... That's basically the substance of the indictment. And then creating fake bank accounts to funnel the money through, which is where some of the money laundering charges come in. This is a serious case they're looking at.
1: And raising money, they did a good job at that. I believe they have something like $700-800 million tucked back.
2: Yes, they are one of the best funded groups. Certainly in this country, on the nonprofit, you know, side of the ledger.
1: So they will make the case that that we were just trying to get information about what these groups were doing that we consider hate groups, and we would actually take some of that information that we got and we fed it to the FBI. So yes, we took money to fight these groups, but this was

0: helpful by having informants let us know what was going on. What's your response?
1: Well, you're not a law enforcement agency. You don't get to have paid informants. Mm-hmm. Like, if the federal government was doing it, I would maybe listen that, oh, yeah, this guy was a mole for us. That's not the SPLC's job. Like, they're not a law enforcement agency. They're not trying to put these people in jail. Mm-hmm. And yeah, I think, like I said, you know, it's just an indictment at this point. You know, spent a little bit of time in the prosecutor's office my last semester in law school as an extern. And the joke is, you know, yeah, you can indict a ham sandwich. You can get an indictment against pretty much anybody. But when the federal government brings a case like this, the last thing you want as a federal U.S. attorney or prosecutor is to come out of this with egg on your face. Mm-hmm. Like, they had to know this was going to get a lot of attention when they did it. And so I'm pretty confident they have built a pretty airtight case, or they probably would not have brought it yet.
0: Jordan, when you have this indictment, you start getting open discovery, don't you? And so we may find out some things we still don't know about this that may be even more damning.
2: Yeah, and I just want to add, and that I used to work at ADF as well, and that the Southern Poverty Law Center has gone from a group that was fighting racist groups and, you know, ones that were violent, and, you know, so decades ago, what their work was quite admirable, that they've turned into basically a fundraising machine that with this insatiable appetite that they have to feed the beast with more donations. And they have stashed money in offshore bank accounts, things like this. And so they were seeing that the supply of hate was outrunning the demand. So they had to create more supply for them to do this. One of the things, now this is not as big as the other things that we've mentioned so far, but what I thought is ironic is that, and Lathan, if I got the number wrong, I think ADF has won 18 cases at the U.S. Supreme Court.
1: So far.
2: One of those, about 3 or 4 years ago, involved donor disclosures from the state of California. And the Southern Poverty Law Center wrote or joined a friend of the court brief supporting the Alliance Defending Freedom and never publicized that. So they were denouncing ADF while agreeing with them in a case that they won at the U.S. Supreme Court. I just think it's the height of hypocrisy and inconsistency to do that sort of thing. It was just shameless in trying to raise money to look good, and they needed additional boogeymen to beat up, and ADF and other groups like Family Research Council and others just got labeled in their drive-by smears.
0: Jordan, what's your expectation on their fundraising? I mean, normally you would think if you're being indicted, like by the federal government, by the Trump government, Trump administration, that would be a fundraising opportunity for the Southern Poverty Law Center. But you also have to wonder if their traditional donors are going to say, you were doing that. What do you think happens to their fundraising now?
2: Well, I hope it will go down, that people will see that they're not being served well, but they donate to. What I don't know, and what I'm concerned about, is they've got so much money stashed away that they can just, you know, live off the interest for a while longer, and that the donor base is not quite as important as it might have been 20, 30 years ago for them.
1: Yeah, I agree. I don't think they're, you know, going to close up shop, you know, the day after the trial. But hopefully, to your point, when people do see that, you know, what they were doing with their money, they get a little more suspicious about sending money to an organization like that. But to Jordan's point, there is a lot of money in the bank for them to work off of. Whether or not they actually learn anything from this and, you know, stop putting, you know, folks like ADF or Turning Point USA on their hate groups, or Moms for Liberty, you know, or the Family Research Council. I mean, You're really grasping at straws to talk about, you know, violent extremism groups, and you're putting these people on the list.
0: I don't have any idea. Could somebody go to the jail for this?
1: Yeah, these are criminal charges. I haven't seen what the prosecutors, if they've said anything about what they will be pushing for, because the next, I don't think a trial date has even been set yet. So we'll have to see. But I would be shocked if there's not heavy, heavy fines, if not jail time, if they can pinpoint the people who were actually doing it.
0: Hmm. And this would be mostly because they're defrauding donors then, you think?
1: Defrauding donors, and then they also, one of the counts was lying to a federally regulated financial institution. Mm-hmm. So they were creating basically slush fund accounts to funnel this money so it wouldn't go directly from SBLC to the Klan or SBLC to, you know, Aryan Nation or whoever. So they were creating these other accounts under false names and false information. So they're also lying to a federally regulated
0: bank. Is that essentially money laundering?
1: Money laundering. Yeah. Money laundering and mail fraud and wire fraud.
0: Well, it'll be interesting to see what happens here. I suspect the Trump administration is going to press hard on this. So we've been talking about a number of things on our weekend edition. We have links to these articles on pointofview.net, so I'd encourage you to go there, look at those articles and download them and take a look at them. You can also hit the donate button while you're there. When we come back, we want to talk about another issue that we've been looking at, which is deals with AI. Stay with us. We'll be right back.

Most of us carry a telephone around with us, and yet we're not talking as much as we used to. We're using our phones increasingly to communicate in ways that replace actual talking, like texting, emailing, and online ordering. Researchers at the University of Missouri, Kansas City, and the University of Arizona began studying gender differences in talkativeness. The researchers discovered something even more interesting. People in general are speaking to one another less. They reviewed 22 studies covering the daily speaking of more than 2,000 participants, ranging in age from 10 to 94. The Wall Street Journal's Family and Tech columnist Julie Jargon reported on the results. From 2005 to 2019, a person's speaking decreased on average 4,700 words per day, 28%. Some people might welcome the quiet, but Ms. Jargon worries that this retreat into online spaces will increase loneliness and lead to a decline in the cognitive chess game that is conversation. We like the efficiency of texting, but there's evidence it's shortening our attention spans, which can make holding a conversation harder. Valeria Pfeiffer, assistant professor at the University of Missouri, Kansas City, and co-author of the study, says talking to people builds skills like learning when to speak and when not to, and how to interject. It's not just smartphones. Dr. Pfeiffer cites other shifts like fewer multi-generational households, declining community and religious engagement, and even self-checkout lines at the grocery stores as reasons we have fewer opportunities to talk to relatives and strangers. Numerous studies show today's parents talk less to their babies, and phones are one important factor. International experts are warning of the impact of technology on the formation of secure attachment bonds within families, as well as in interpersonal relationships. Try speaking more to neighbors, to the barista, to the cashier. Sometimes choose calling over texting. Let people hear the meaning your voice conveys. For Point of View, I'm Penna Dexter. We'll be right back.

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1: And welcome back to Point of View. Joining me in studio, Lathan Watts with Alliance Defending Freedom, and by phone, Jordan Lawrence with First Liberty Institute. And Lathan, a few weeks ago, Liberty was here. We were doing the weekend edition, and I'd highlighted an article that had come out, and there is a new service where you could sign up for this. I think it was $1.99 a month, and you get a picture of Jesus on there, and you get to ask Jesus questions and use Jesus as a spiritual advisor. This is an AI-generated picture and AI-generated responses. And we're sort of looking at this and just scratching our heads and say, does somebody get sort of caught in this like an idol? And then if it comes back, do I feel like that's what I need to do? And now we've got the Barna Group coming out with an article where they did a survey out there and they say practicing Christians express majority level trust in AI across most domains of personal flourishing. But it goes on to say trust is 83% of practicing Christians worry about AI misinterpreting scripture, and 72% worry about AI replacing the role of pastors as our spiritual leaders. And yet, according to the Barna survey, Christians are very willing to look at AI and use that to help them grow spiritually.
2: Yeah, I read this article and I was just baffled, as I think the Barna people are, about these responses, that they're simultaneously trusting AI on these questions of human flourishing, mm-hmm. and at the almost the same number or higher expressing doubt about the accuracy of interpreting scripture. And I'm like, you want to ask the people who responded this, like, do you hear the words coming out of your mouth? Something is not adding up here.
1: Jordan, you're not an AI-generated voice, are you?
3: I am not generated by AI.
1: Wouldn't an AI-generated voice say that?
2: Right.
3: Yeah, that's right. Right, exactly. Yeah. Yes, like we're data on, Star Trek The Next Generation. Something like that going on here. I mean, I guess you could feed the Book of Proverbs into an AI, ChatGPT, and then ask questions, but you're not going to get sound advice because, at least with a human being, they're animated by the Holy Spirit. That's the first fruits of our salvation. And you're going to get, I guarantee there is no Holy Spirit working in an AI computer. And I agree with Lathan. It's just baffling how people both trust and doubt at the same time. And it just seems very spooky and scary and as to how people can be misled. And I've heard of people, I don't necessarily think this was in a context of spiritual advice, but AI advising people to commit suicide. Mm-hmm. And that's horrible. And it just seems like, it's not... giving, Christ life, Christ brings life. But this seems to be bringing death.
2: Yeah. And I'm glad you mentioned that, Jordan, because one of the things that none of the companies that have started, the varying versions of AI have been able to work out or fix is that they all report that the AI wants to please mm-hmm. the person who's using
3: yes.
2: AI. And so it returns answers to you that it thinks you want to hear. And so those cases that you mentioned where a couple, I think it was teens, had actually committed suicide after, conversations with AI, AI was interpreting the types of questions they were asking as if that is the answer they were looking for and gave them that answer. Mm-hmm. And that's obviously, a horrible tragedy. But if you apply that to this scenario, you don't go to the Bible to find, you shouldn't be opening the Bible looking to justify the position that you already hold. Mm-hmm. You should be reading right. the text to tell you what the position should be. And
3: amen.
2: And if AI is going to tell you what you want to hear, that's like, already having the conclusion that you have come up with mm-hmm. and then just looking for a verse that you can take out of context and back it up with. I've had...
3: Yeah, it's 18 years. Yes.
2: Yeah, exactly. Mm-hmm. And I'm sure you have too. You've had plenty of chances to speak to pastors and faith leaders before, and I always make a point to say, hey, look, yes, the Bible does have things to say about issues of our time, even, you know, some of the political issues that we debate. But if you start with a political position and then open the Bible to try to justify it, then politics is your real religion.
1: You know, I've seen surveys that a large number of pastors use AI to help them develop their sermons. And last October, I was in charge of our high school reunion, and I had a little committee working with me, and we said, okay, we need to start this with a prayer. Does anybody want to volunteer to do that? And one of the people on my committee volunteered to do it. And he's not trained as a minister or anything of that nature. And when we had the reunion, he did the prayer, and I sent a note to him a few days later. I said, that was really a good prayer. And he said, well, thank you. I had AI generate it, and then I tweaked it a little bit here and there.
3: Oh, man.
1: And I thought, okay, well, but it was really a pretty good job.
2: Yeah. I, like anything, you know, the tool itself depends on who's using it and how you're using it. I think some ministers, pastors, have that I've heard from say, like, here's what I trust it to do. If I'm reading through a text, and instead of taking the time myself to go read five or six different commentaries to get different, you know, the different viewpoints on how this has been interpreted, I may ask AI to summarize the commentaries and feed it, you know, my favorite commentaries that I usually consult. Mm-hmm. And it'll send me back a summary of what those commentaries say. And that saves me time. Mm-hmm. That I can see. But, yeah, I mean, trusting it as your spiritual advisor is a whole other ballgame.
1: Well, Vice President of Research at Barna, Daniel Copeland, says, and I'm quoting here, what we're seeing is that Christians are genuinely open to AI as a support for the domains that matter most to them, well-being, purpose, even spiritual growth. And he goes on to say the level of openness is higher than we might have expected, and it holds across multiple areas of flourishing. So apparently we've got Christians that are open to this, Jordan, and we don't know where it's going to go yet, but there's at least a red flag here.
3: Oh, I totally agree, because it's just at a human level. It is not under the anointing of the Holy Spirit. And even with a human being, you can get bad advice and unwise counsel.
1: Often do.
3: But I think if people start looking at this, it is, and especially if it's in this feedback loop of where the AI is trying to please the person inputting questions, that just seems like a disaster, you know, that the flesh is just going to lead you astray, you know, darken thinking and all of that, you know. And I'm very, very reluctant to use it, except in some sort of gathering information. And then I want to check that, because, you know, in the legal field, you've probably read these reports. I mean, this is different than what this Barna report is talking about, but of lazy attorneys writing legal briefs, mm-hmm. just having AI generate them, and they hallucinate.
2: Citing cases that don't exist.
3: Yeah. And so, you know, as the Bible says, and then they quote something that's not in the Bible. I mean, how do you know you're really getting accurate biblical information that's true to the scriptures?
1: And I suspect we're talking, in one case, when you're talking about well-grounded Christians, but an awful lot of people aren't well-grounded Christians and may go and use this anyway, just as a source. So it's a concern. We are looking at it here at Point of View. If you want to find out more about that article, the Barna article, I encourage you to go to pointofview.net. When we come back, we're going to look at some other issues like gerrymandering and some of the things that are happening there. 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
2: We've all heard stories of the Mandalorian bounty hunter and a child.
1: In the new Star Wars movie, The Mandalorian and Grogu, a popular Disney Plus series gets the full-scale cinematic treatment. The result is equal parts cool, cute, and nostalgic, if a bit predictable. The Mandalorian is an armor-clad bounty hunter named Din Djarin. He's a man of few words who has also become an unlikely surrogate father to a little Yoda-like guy named Grogu. Now they've got a new assignment, rescuing Jabba the Hutt's son, Rata. What could possibly go wrong? The Mandalorian and Grogu is a lightweight, standalone adventure. Families will find a bit of Star Wars spirituality and a lot of bloodless violence. So we're giving The Mandalorian and Grogu a 3.5 out of 5 for family friendliness. Read the full review at PluggedIn.com/radio. I'm Adam Holtz with the Plugged In Movie Review by Focus on the Family.
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3: This is Holy Land Moments. The Fellowship's C.J. Burroughs continues sharing one of our heroes of the Holocaust stories called A Woman of Great Generosity and Courage.
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5: The further we seem to get age-wise, the more likely it is that someone will fall for the idea that the Holocaust is a myth. Now, if you actually look at the full breakdown of the answers from this poll, only 51% of those 18 to 29 disagree that the Holocaust is a myth. So the way the numbers break down is you've got 51% that say it definitely wasn't a myth. 20% say it was a myth. That leaves 29% who aren't sure. They're not totally sure. It probably isn't a myth, but maybe it is. This is also about the degree to which widely documented history stops mattering when you can propagandize individuals in the way that we are seeing them propagandize with so many of the social platforms that are out there.
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6: Hi, I'm Todd Nettleton, and this is the Voice of the Martyrs Radio. Pastor Mahesh Mukhiya planted a church in Nepal that grew to about 120 members. This caught the attention of a radical Hindu group who threatened building owners across the area until no one would rent space to the church. When the church moved into Mahesh's home, hundreds of Hindu radicals stormed the house during a worship service. They physically assaulted Mahesh, struck his mother in the face and broke her teeth, and smashed church equipment. Mahesh has since received death threats. But he has chosen forgiveness over retaliation. Pray for Pastor Mahesh's strength and endurance as he faces opposition, and pray for persecuted Christians throughout Nepal.
7: I will not let my brothers and sisters suffer in silence, nor will I let them serve alone. To join me in prayer for persecuted Christians, go to vomradio.net.
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9: A so-called expert in Canada is now advocating that those who suffer with eating disorders should be eligible to be killed by euthanasia. Already, innocent people in Canada have been approved for death for things like poverty, disability, and reasons outside of any terminal diagnosis. During parliamentary debates about the continued legalization and expansion of Canada's MAID program, Dr. Mona Gupta was pressed about whether or not conditions like eating disorders are sufficient reasons for euthanasia, to which she replied, "Potentially, euthanasia laws have a proven track record of expansion far beyond the initial safeguards. When the sanctity of life is discarded, no one is safe in the long term."
8: For more information, follow us on social media at Life Issues Institute.
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10: Last night, congressional leaders released their plan to avoid a potential government shutdown this week with funding stopgaps, also known as continuing resolutions, or CR, to use the Washington term. This would keep the federal agencies funded into March. This comes at a time when alleged details over a border agreement were leaked over the weekend, causing Senate Republicans to remind people not to believe everything they read on the internet.
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1: And welcome back to Point of View. Joining me in studio, Lathan Watts with Alliance Defending Freedom and Jordan Lawrence by phone. He is with First Liberty Institute. And Lathan, we've been hearing for several weeks now about states trying to redistrict. They're redrawing the district lines. One of this is they were doing that beforehand because President Trump pushed Texas to redistrict in kind of midterm there and middle of the stream, and Texas has done that. Some other states were looking at it, but now the Supreme Court has come up and said, it basically started saying, you can do this as long as you're doing this for political reasons, and took out the racial aspect of it, because for so many years, states have tried to draw, by essentially because of the Supreme Court, some minority districts, depending upon how many you had. And I argued in The Hill a few weeks ago that this was just becoming increasingly difficult simply because we are not a segregated society anymore. You have so many people who are now multiracial people. You had have two different races marrying, and they've now had children that are Muslim. So you have multiracial families out there, and they can move and live anywhere they want. And it's just, I grew up in East Texas in my early years, and you had segregated families. I mean, you had the blacks lived in one area, whites lived in the rest of the area. That's just not the case anymore. I mean, you still have areas where you have a larger concentration of black or Hispanics or Asians or something of that nature. But I just argued it's getting increasingly difficult to just try to do this racial gerrymandering, because we have people who get, if you have a person who's half black, half white, half Hispanic, half white, are they black or are they white? And they may vote either way. It's just changing.
2: Yeah, and changing for the better.
1: Mm-hmm.
2: I think that's what's been missed in this entire conversation, really, is that I think Justice Thomas's concurrence pointed out that, you know, these majority-minority districts mm-hmm. was never really the intent of this section of the Voting Rights Act. Now, that was in his concurrence. I don't think it was part of the majority opinion in that case. But, and that party affiliation, so R versus D, has never been, you know, a protected class under the law.
1: Mm-hmm.
2: And to your point that we are more racially, ethnically diverse than we've ever been.
1: And that's a good thing. It's a good thing.
2: It's almost akin to the conversation we had about the SPLC, that when they finally, you know, really made real progress and eliminated a lot of the enemies they set out to deal with, the demand exceeded the supply, and then they started, you know, sort of falsifying it. The Voting Rights Act has done its job,
1: mm-hmm.
2: right? And so I think that's a good thing, right? So, and I think to Justice Thomas's point on the creation of a district, you know, that it must be a majority of racial minorities in this district, it's sort of rooted in a flawed premise that only a minority can really represent a minority,
1: mm-hmm.
2: where, you know, there are multiple members of Congress right now who are African American men or women who represent majority white districts.
1: Mm-hmm.
2: It's sort of this flawed premise that your skin color determines whether or not you could actually represent people that look like you. And that's just not the case. I mean, that's the exact opposite of dealing with, you know, racial bias.
1: And of course, the best example we have is a past president who was half black, half white. He identified as a black, but he won a large percentage of the vote in 2008 and then again in 2012. And then we've had a vice president who was, I think if I remember right, half black, half Indian or Pakistan or something like that. I think it was a different race. She identified as black, at least sometimes, didn't always do that. But you've been able to get those elected and nationwide. So you didn't have to redistrict to do that.
2: Right. And to, you know, your point about, you know, in the 60s when this was passed, there was still real segregation going mm-hmm. on, where you did have, this was sort of, quote, the black side of town and this was the white side of town. So if you were going to do something like that, it made it very easy to do. And that's just not the case anymore. But with both mobility of people being able to, you know, buy houses, move or whatever, plus racial integration of, you know, mixed race people and, or, you know, split households, you know, black husband and white wife or you know, vice versa, whatever. The point being that both parties have, you know, drawn really weird lines in their states to benefit their political party. Mm-hmm. Both sides have done that for decades and decades and decades. If they were trying to minimize somebody's impact on an election, it was not based on the color of their skin. It was based on which party they were voting for. Mm-hmm. You know, the R's do it to minimize the D's and the D's do it to try to minimize the impact of the R's in their states. That, and that was essentially what the Supreme Court said. Like that, that has been going on. It will continue to go on. And you know, here we are. I mean, we can get into, if we wanted to, you know, the pros or cons of this current round of doing it by starting with Trump telling Texas to do it mid-decade and then somebody else responds and back and forth or whatever. But I think the thing that has been missed a lot is the success of the Voting Rights Act means that
3: that's right.
2: This interpretation, this wrong interpretation that you need a majority-minority district is not necessary.
1: And, you know, Jordan, both red states and blue states have been trying to redraw the lines, but they're in Virginia by where you are. The courts have stopped them from using the map that they wanted to, which was a very strange looking map.
3: Yeah, I just want to say that I thank God for the action of the Virginia Supreme Court. I live in Virginia, that shut this down, that back in 2020, Virginians passed a constitutional amendment to set up a basically a nonpartisan commission to draw the lines. And they've been doing a pretty good job. We have currently 6 Democrats and 5 Republican congressional districts. And they were going to gerrymander that to shift it to 10-1 Democrat to Republican. And I just think that that is unconscionable. And I'm so glad that that got stopped here. So, I want to just make a couple of quick points. Mm-hmm. People should read, Merrill, your article in The Hill, I thought was outstanding in pointing out, I did not realize, and we've been mentioning this, how many people in the United States are now multiracial? How many married couples, I'm looking for the statistic here, I think it's, was it 28.6% of the opposite sex couples who are married in the United States in 2022 were interracial. Mm-hmm. And that just shows that would have been illegal 50, 60 years ago until, you know, before 1967 when the Supreme Court said that was unconstitutional. And I looked up one other statistic too. Currently, there are 60 African-American congressmen in the House of Representatives. 30 of them represent majority white districts, including Ilhan Omar and Minnesota's 5th district. So things are not 1965 anymore.
1: Hold it there. We'll be right back.

0: This is Viewpoints with Kirby Anderson.
1: More than 60 years ago, American philosopher James Burnham wrote his famous book, Suicide of the West. He predicted that suicide is probably more frequent than murder as the end phase of a civilization. In a recent column, Tony Morley laments that many in the West engage in an unprecedented campaign of cultural self-flagellation and rejection of Western and Enlightenment values. The critics come from within and from without. Polarized critics from within perceive the downfall of the West, preaching inequality, down with imperialism, tax the rich, racial injustice, and systematic oppression. The polarized critics outside the West society burn flags, chant death to America, and denounce Western values. Tony Mobley also reminds us of the positive impact of Western values. Between 1800 and 2025, the average global life expectancy climbed from 28 years to roughly 73 years, while extreme poverty fell from roughly 80% to 10%. In addition to the improvement to health, we could also add the flourishing of governments and societies that provide freedom and abundance. The problem is that so many today have become detached from the systems and institutions that provided the high standards of living we enjoy today. That would include the free market, property rights, entrepreneurship, constitutional government, family values, and the rule of law. Most of those ideas rest upon a biblical foundation. We face a battle for Western civilization, and Christians must stand up to defend the values that built the culture we enjoy today. I'm Kirby Anderson, and that's my point of view.
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1: And welcome back to Point of View. We're joined by Jordan Lawrence in First Liberty Institute. He is joining us by phone. Lathan Watts joining us here in studio. And Jordan, we were talking about the racial gerrymandering that has been going on and the fact that it is, they're trying to do this, but I was talking to someone yesterday who has a good bit of insight about the Hispanic community. And she mentioned to me, she said, you know, they're trying to redraw these lines, especially some Republicans, to bring in the Hispanic community because they voted in 2024 largely, much larger for Republicans than Donald Trump. But that may be changing now. And her point was when you're trying to do this based upon past voting and how somebody's voting, even if you're not saying it's racial, we're just, these are, have been voting Republican, you could end up finding out that a group of people may decide to vote Democratic next time and ultimately undermine your efforts to try to redraw these lines to help Republicans.
2: No, that's exactly right. In Virginia, before this last census in 2020, the Republicans controlled the legislature. They had gerrymandered it to support Republicans. And the Democrats were able to blow through that and take over both houses of the legislature. Mm-hmm. So gerrymandering is not necessarily this iron barrier to what is going on here, because things shift and that sort of thing. I think the better concept, which the Supreme Court has talked about, is having compact, you know, communities of common interest, mm-hmm. And many times those are geographic. I think one of the ways that this could be solved, so this is something a lot of people haven't been talking about, the size of the House of Representatives could be increased. They could add 100, 150 congressmen. And I think that this would do a lot to alleviate the concerns that liberals are expressing about this. The number of House of Representatives, 435, is set by statute. Mm-hmm. It was set in 1929. It has not been changed. Mm. And if all of a sudden, every state had, another 8 or 10, I mean, depending on the size of the state, I mean, Texas, that would be. But I mean, if all of a sudden Alabama, for example, had twice as many congressmen, I think they have 8. And that went up to 16, it would be a lot harder to do partisan or racial gerrymandering because you wouldn't have enough people to stretch out to for all those districts. And I think that that's something that both sides could get behind, and probably only the people opposing it would be the congressmen that would have their power diluted if it's 600 congressmen rather than 435.
1: Well, as you point out, we have 435 in Congress. Little United Kingdom has 650 members of Parliament. 650.
2: Yeah, what are they, like 60 million or something like that?
1: Yeah,
2: they're right. That's a good, excellent point.
1: Now, I do have some reservations about making a bunch more politicians out there, but
3: I get your point.
2: Well taken. Yeah.
1: But the other point you make is these things change. Years ago, Virginia was a solid red state, but a lot of people, and I would argue many of them moving from Maryland because of the high taxes in Maryland, moved to Northern Virginia, and a lot of these were liberals coming, who bureaucrats and others who live in, who work in Washington, but they moved to Northern Virginia and largely turned Virginia blue.
2: Yes. And, you know, like this is, you're reminding me of one other thing too, is that sometimes this complaint gets about the electoral college, mm-hmm. that because every state gets 2 senators, that it is skewed towards more rural, more conservative states and this sort of argument. Well, first of all, that all shifts. That at the around 1900 in the elections, the West and the South, which had fewer people than the Midwest or the East, were basically dominated by Democrats, like mm-hmm. William Jennings Bryan. That's where he won. So it was flip-flop. And then the other thing is that if you look at the 10 smallest states in terms of population today, guess what? 5 have Democratic senators, both of them. The other 5 have both Republican senators. There is no red state bias in the U.S. Senate, and therefore the Electoral College in that regard.
3: I think another thing that may be one of the law of unintended consequences that might actually be for the long-term health of our system is that, you know, whether or not it's a great idea to do redistricting mid-decade or whatever, you know, geared towards one election cycle, you still have, so like take Texas where we are, you still have, there's a finite number of Republican voters, and you're trying to create more Republican districts with the same you know, number of Republican voters that you had in the last cycle. Now, it's going to, you know, vary with people moving in, moving out or whatever. What they may have ended up doing is creating some more competitive districts. Mm-hmm. So you're going from, you know, a district that was solid, you know, 70% Republican. You had to carve out some of that to create this new district. So now it's, you know, 55 or whatever. And so in some of these states, what they're going to inadvertently do is make for a more competitive general election, which I think is actually good long term for the country. Because when you have basically the election is the primary in a lot of districts, the way to win is to be like, if it's a 80% R district, you got to be the most radical, hardline, right wing, far out there guy to win in the primary.
2: Right.
3: And so then the parties keep growing further and further apart because the same dynamics happening on the other side. Mm-hmm. If the entire election is the Democratic primary, the most far out there left wing candidate is likely going to win the primary.
1: And we're
3: so
1: seeing
3: you're getting
1: that
3: further and further apart. If the districts themselves are more competitive, it might tend towards, you know, somebody who is more generally has more general appeal to the folks, you know, center right or center left in certain districts.
1: And, you know, even though we sort of think of the country as Republican and Democrat, you've got a large percentage of independents out there. And I haven't looked at the figures lately, but generally it was roughly the same, maybe a few more Democrats than there were Republicans, and roughly 35%, 38%, something of that nature of each. And then the rest are independents. And if you're trying to draw these lines, you're going to get independents in there, and they can shift. They can change based upon what's happening in the country and what's happening in the economy.
2: Yeah, they're a big wild card.
3: Yeah, for sure.
1: And so we're, I don't know where we're going to go with all this redistricting. It will be interesting. The latest, I know I'm looking at Karl Rove's article yesterday, and he thinks, generally speaking, the congressional ballots are showing Democrats winning. And Karl said, even if they manage to bring in a few more Republicans, it's likely going to be a Democratic win come in the House, at least, maybe in the Senate come November.
3: Go ahead, Jordan.
2: Well, that's I think that that's right. And so that this redistricting is not some sort of iron determinism that you can predict, you know, with certainty as to who's going to win these kind of elections. For the various reasons we've talked about, people change their minds. The independents are a wild card. And if you do a lot of extreme partisan redistricting, you water down the finite number of people from your party that you want to stretch around to all these various districts. And it goes from certainty to maybe you could lose.
1: And one of the things I point out in another article we'll look at when we come back from the break is whether or not a Jew could win the Democratic presidential nomination. We're talking about races and ethnic minorities and so forth here, and whether or not you're segregating these. And increasingly, Democrats are just moving away. I mean, they're becoming very, very anti-Semitic for many of them. I don't think that it's the majority of the Democrats, but certainly a small minority of them are speaking out in ways that I wouldn't have thought before.
3: Yeah, it is an extreme on the left, and there's an extremism in certain corners of the right that has this problem as well. So it's definitely something that both sides need to address. I do. Maybe it's, you know, the algorithm on my phone, but I do tend to see it more on the left, I think, related to the Israel and Palestine issue. But, you know, you had Dershowitz officially leave the Democratic Party on this issue alone. So it's definitely something that they're going to have to work through, and I'm sure we will talk more about it here after the break.
1: Stay with us. We'll be back on Point of View here in just a minute. You can also go to Point of View and see all these articles that we have posted there, and I'd encourage you to do that. I'd also encourage you to donate while you're there. That's always helpful for the ministry. So stay with us. We'll be right back.

In 19th century London, two towering historical figures did battle, not with guns and bombs, but words and ideas. London was home to Karl Marx, the father of communism, and legendary Baptist preacher Charles Spurgeon. London was in many ways the center of the world, economically, militarily, and intellectually. Marx sought to destroy religion, the family, and everything the Bible supports. Spurgeon stood against him, warning of socialism's dangers. 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

0: 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The opinions expressed on Point of View do not necessarily reflect the views of the management or staff of this station. And now, here again, Dr. Merrill Matthews.
1: And welcome back to our weekend edition as we discuss issues happening this week. And we've talked a little bit here about the issue of anti-Semitism within the Democratic Party. As you mentioned, there's a small element of it in the Republican Party as well, but it's a growing problem in the Democratic Party. And one of the things that happened this week is a Democrat running for the House of Representatives in Texas. This is the District 35. Her name is Maureen Galindo. She had $900,000 funding from what's called Lead Left PAC. She won 29% of the vote in her primary. The other opponent, former deputy sheriff in that county, won 27%. And so now there's a runoff going on. But Galindo has come out with some very anti-Semitic statements, and that has been raising questions, and some of the Democrats have been trying to push away from her. I'm reading from the Washington Post now. On May 13, Galindo wrote on Instagram that if elected to Congress, she would write a bill to declare that Zionism is anti-Semitic, and she would convert an ICE detention center located in her district into a prison with, quote, a castration processing center for, quote, American Zionists and former ICE officers. This has forced some Democrats to come out and try to separate themselves from her. Understandably so, but my goodness, Jordan, this when somebody is this vocal and anti-Semitic, and she is running for Congress as a Democrat, and the primary is the runoff is next week. We've been in early voting, but she got the most votes in her district. It raises some eyebrows.
2: It certainly does. And I think this anti-Semitism is very alarming. And in my lifetime, I just would have, 10 years ago, if somebody would have said that both people on the right and people on the left are going to be sounding like 1930s Nazi Germany, I would have said, oh, that's not going to happen. We saw the bitter fruit of anti-Semitism with the murder of the Jews by the Nazi regime, and never again is that going to happen here. And I obviously am wrong on that, but just this extreme rhetoric that we see coming out. I am concerned that guys like Governor Shapiro in Pennsylvania, who I think would be an attractive candidate for the Democrats, is not going to be able to get much traction beyond being governor of Pennsylvania. And I think this is one of the reasons why, I don't know exactly why exactly, but that Kamala Harris did not pick him. Now maybe it's I don't think Governor Walz is a very good governor of Minnesota, but she basically picked the weaker hand. And I think the fact that Governor Shapiro is Jewish, I think would happen. One of the things that I am concerned about, too, is how widespread this is going to be. If there is a vacancy on the U.S. Supreme Court, for example, coming up pretty soon, one of the leading candidates, I think, who would be an absolutely excellent justice on the Supreme Court is a federal appeals court judge named David Strauss from Minnesota. He's very principled. He would be excellent, but he's Jewish. And I just wonder how many Democrats are going to vote against him because he's Jewish. And, I think that what happened in Gaza has exposed a real problem. It's not that I'm justifying everything that Israel did, but if the Palestinians had the upper hand, they would be driving the Jews into the sea or driving them out to other countries. They've got to learn how to peacefully coexist. And so this isn't genocide. This is people battling over the ability to live in close quarters together. And I think if they can do that, they'll solve a problem. But that might be wishful.

0: wishful thinking. But it's not that the Israelis are the equivalent of Nazi Germany.
1: You know, you mentioned Josh Shapiro as governor of Pennsylvania. Here he is. He's got a good track record for a Democrat. He is a governor of a swing state. The other one I point out in the piece I wrote about this for The Hill was Rahm Emanuel, who has an excellent back. I mean, I may not agree with him on a lot of things, but there's not many people more qualified to be able to run for president and become president, setting right. aside ideology, than Rahm Emanuel, having been a member of Congress for 3 terms, White House chief of staff under Barack Obama, mayor of Chicago when Chicago was doing better than it is these days under Brendan yeah. Johnson, and then the ambassador to Japan for several years. And I think Rahm is running. He is writing a lot. He's discussing. He's laying out strategy and things that Democrats need to do. But he is also Jewish, and I just wonder, could he win the Democratic nomination, given even if as qualified as he is?
2: I think he has.
0: Go ahead, Latham.
3: I was just going to say, I think he has this issue, but I think the other issue that is working against him in the current makeup of the Democratic Party, which mm-hmm. seems to be controlled by the most extreme portion of that party, is that, I saw him on Bill Maher's show talking about how much damage the Democrat Party had done to itself mm-hmm. with identity politics, particularly on transgender ideology. Mm-hmm. And he said, like, everyday Americans look at us and just shake their heads. Well, we're talking about men and women's sports, men and women's locker rooms, and we're sticking up for the guy instead of the girl. You know, we're on the wrong side of this issue. He was pretty adamant about it. Mm-hmm. And so there's two parts, really, of that party that are very, very vocal and seem to have a lot of power that he would, you know, be at odds with. But I agree with you as far as his background, his connections in the party, his experience. Yeah, I think he would be a very, very good candidate, even if,
1: formidable candidate.
3: Yeah. Just like you said, I mean, I don't agree with him on political issues, but you look at his resume, he would be a good one. But he's going to have two different constituencies mm-hmm. to battle.
1: Jordan?
0: Yeah, I'm just shocked that guys like Rahm Emanuel, who's eminently qualified, again, too liberal for my political taste, but very qualified, and the fact that he would say something so rational as the transgender movement has just been a disaster for Democrat political success. That is going to get him blackballed as a candidate. And it's just very, very sad that just this extremism is just taking root. And, you know, I remember many of the listeners may have read Corrie Ten Boom's book about, you know, when she lived in Holland in 1940 and was protecting Jews, her and her family.
1: The Hiding Place.
0: And I thought, like, yeah, terrible. Right. The Hiding Place. Yeah. Like, oh, that's just such a faraway thing of the past. It's never going to happen here. I don't know. I mean, I don't know how far this could go, but it is shocking to me how this very terrible philosophy of anti-Semitism is spreading in the United States. It is something I just believe would never happen. And it's happening before our eyes.
1: You know, not long ago, a few months ago, Leni Riefenstahl was a filmmaker in Germany during the 1930s, and Hitler had her do the 1934 Nazi Party convention, and Hitler only yeah. comes to power in January of 33, the 1934 party convention, and she does the film, and then they release it called The Triumph of the Will, and you can go find, you can find it on YouTube and watch it. And I look at this, and I'm stunned at the number of people who just go to Hitler. I mean, it's amazing to me as how he was able to get that much control in so short a time, much of it built on anti-Semitism.
0: And not a bunch of ignorant,
1: no.
0: Low-educated people. It's one of the best educated countries in the world, and we're seeing the equivalent here of these very highly ranked universities in the United States where this kind of wrong thinking is rampant.
3: I'm glad you brought that up, because I was going to say, I thought it was very, very telling that a lot of the rhetoric really heated up on college campuses, mm-hmm. particularly in the Ivy League and some of the elite institutions, after...
1: Where they're chasing Jews on campus. I mean, they're shutting
3: it down. And it happened after the October 7th.
1: Mm.
3: I mean, you just saw these people get brutally, you know, raped and murdered. Some of their attackers were live streaming it, you know, and that's when the anti-Jewish rhetoric pops up, you know, and you start having all these, you know, these protests on campus. And like you said, like preventing Jewish students from getting into class and all sorts of other things.
0: Right.
3: It's like, yeah, that's a very, very troubling sign.
1: Well, speaking of October 7, there's a new new study out that looks at this, and we will talk about that when we come back, because that has hit the pages again, and it has revealed what many people were denying is apparently true. Stay with us. We'll be right back on Point of View.

Most of us carry a telephone around with us, and yet we're not talking as much as we used to. We're using our phones increasingly to communicate in ways that replace actual talking, like texting, emailing, and online ordering. Researchers at the University of Missouri, Kansas City, and the University of Arizona began studying gender differences in talkativeness. The researchers discovered something even more interesting. People in general are speaking to one another less. They reviewed 22 studies covering the daily speaking of more than 2,000 participants, ranging in age from 10 to 94. The Wall Street Journal's family and tech columnist Julie Jargon reported on the results. From 2005 to 2019, a person's speaking decreased on average 4,700 words per day, 28%. Some people might welcome the quiet, but Ms. Jargon worries that this retreat into online spaces will increase loneliness and lead to a decline in the cognitive chess game that is conversation. We like the efficiency of texting, but there's evidence it's shortening our attention spans, which can make holding a conversation harder. Valeria Pfeiffer, assistant professor at the University of Missouri, Kansas City, and co-author of the study, says talking to people builds skills like learning when to speak and when not to, and how to interject. It's not just smartphones. Dr. Pfeiffer cites other shifts like fewer multi-generational households, declining community and religious engagement, and even self-checkout lines at the grocery stores as reasons we have fewer opportunities to talk to relatives and strangers. Numerous studies show today's parents talk less to their babies, and phones are one important factor. International experts are warning of the impact of technology on the formation of secure attachment bonds within families, as well as in interpersonal relationships. Try speaking more to neighbors, to the barista, to the cashier. Sometimes choose calling over texting. Let people hear the meaning your voice conveys. For Point of View, I'm Penna Dexter.

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1: And welcome back to our final segment on Point of View for this weekend edition. And we ended this last segment talking about some of the anti-Semitism that's going on, especially in the Democratic Party. And I wanted to highlight an article in the Free Press. This is available online at pointofview.net, and you can see it. The title of it is What I Learned Cataloging the Sexual Violence of October 7. It's written by, I'm going to pronounce it, Kokhev Elkayim Levy. And it's Dr. Levy, and she has been going through and interviewing the various people, looking at the video and so forth. And she just goes through, Dr. Levy goes through what happened on October 7. And Lathan, it's horrible stuff. And yet, when you look at the Palestinians who were praising it, dancing, some of the sexual acts that happened during this day, it's brutal, it's horrible, and yet somehow that they ended up being anti-Jewish from perspectives of other people.
2: Yeah, I read the article that you mentioned, and I thought maybe the most poignant point in it at the end was that her conclusion is that we as human beings still can't come to terms with what human beings are capable of doing to each other.
1: Oh, yes.
2: And the things that she documents in this report, we literally cannot say on the air here because there may be families listening in the car with kids in the car. It is the worst thing you can imagine. Does not do it justice. As what was being done to these people, both men and women, young and old. And then to the point, towards the end of the last segment, that when this started coming out, when this happened, that was when we saw a big explosion of, these anti-Semitic rallies on college campuses, or people trying to stop Jewish students from getting into class and Jewish students having to be escorted to, around campus. And it just, to the point of that article, it's difficult to wrap your head around what human beings are capable of. To see this happen and then celebrate it and then also twist it into, quote, anti-Zionism, that if you're not on the side of the people who did these horrific things, then you're somehow a Zionist, to the point where you have a Democrat congressional candidate promising to put people in internment camps for being Zionist. I mean, imprisoning people for a political point of view. That is a level of extremism that is completely antithetical to our founding, to the First Amendment, to free speech.
3: Amen.
2: To everything that we hold dear in this country, no matter who it comes from.
1: And Jordan, one of the things I just find amazing is there are Muslims who say this could not have happened because a Muslim man would not do that. And yet we have the evidence, irrefutable evidence of it.
3: Yeah. And I mean, I think that it might be the tenets of Islam and the Quran say this is wrong, but it actually happened. And what I think is that this wasn't even somewhat spontaneous. This was premeditated. That I think people need to remember that even though there's been a lot of conflict since between the Palestinian Arabs and the Jews in Israel since 1948 when Israel was formed, there it was at a time of relative peace when October 7th happened. And what was happening that I understand was motivating this, that Israel was very close to reaching a peace agreement with Saudi Arabia, here that where the holiest sites of Islam are located. And this was meant as an attempt to disrupt that process and prevent that agreement from coming into place, because it basically would have displaced the Palestinian cause if the major Muslim nations are coming to making more and more peace treaties as they did under President Trump's first term. So this was meant to disrupt all of that. And this can't, I've had people say to me, well, The Palestinians were just like oppressed people reacting to decades of oppression. Even if I'm not sure that's factually correct, but if it were, it cannot be morally justified because you've been oppressing me. I'm allowed to go and rape innocent women, things like this, torture them, kill people, all this sort of stuff. That's not a civilized society that does stuff like that. And this is where I think that if the Israelis are engaging in genocide, as the other side says, the people that are pro-Palestinian, what would the Palestinians do if they were in power? And I think this is a foretaste of what would happen. It would be mass destruction. It wouldn't be, oh, now we have a peace-loving, coexisting society or something like that.
1: You know, one of the things we've seen from speakers, representatives of Hamas, is that they want to be able to see children killed, women killed, and others, because that reverts back to people criticizing Israel and helps the Palestinian, or at least the Hamas cause, for being able to say shun Israel.
3: Yeah, I think that that's right. Now, you know, the Israel is full of people that were driven not from Germany and Poland. I mean, there are definitely those people that, you know, their grandparents or whatever immigrated back in the 1940s. But Jews that lived in Baghdad, who mm-hmm. lived in Damascus, who lived in Algeria, and were basically driven out by the Arab governments, Muslim governments there, and they had no other place to go but to Israel. So there's no other homeland for them to go back to. And I think there's got to be some sort of peaceful accommodation where everyone can get along. There's enough space for everybody. They can do this, I think, if there's a will. But I think this is Israel trying to defend itself from Hamas and others that want them utterly destroyed, as Hamas says in its organic documents that form what it's all about.
1: Jordan, we only have less than 2 minutes left, but give me a sense. Do you think moderates in the Democratic Party can take back control of this and turn that around? Or are we going to see more anti-Semitism in the Democratic Party?
3: I think we're going to see more of it, unfortunately, because I feel like the intelligentsia is buying into this. But I think what's going to happen is there's going to be a revolt by the voters that are the moderates, the independents are not going to accept this. And I think the Democrats may have to do some soul searching and throw out some of these extremists from their ranks.
1: Mm. Well, thank you for that. And Lathan, tell us a little bit about Alliance for Defending Freedom.
2: Well, we're very busy. As Jordan mentioned earlier, we won our 18th Supreme Court case this term, and we have actually two more we're still waiting on that we helped Idaho and West Virginia defend their women's sports laws. Still waiting on those opinions that, you know, we're coming towards the end of the term, so those could be coming out here in the next couple of weeks. So very, very busy and very blessed to be continuing to win on behalf of free speech and religious liberty and sanctity of life and marriage and parental rights. More to come.
1: And Jordan Lawrence with First Liberty Institute, and y'all have had your own successes with the Supreme Court.
3: Yes, we won a case for Gabe Olivier, the street preacher at the Supreme Court, in March. And people probably remember the Coach Kennedy case, which helped defeat this wrong and extreme thinking that the Supreme Court has had on separation of church and state, which has been used as a weapon to deprive us of religious liberty all across the land. That is gone now because of First Liberty.
1: Lawrence and Lathan, thank you for joining us here on Point of View, and we'll be back on Monday.
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7: PJI filed an amicus brief with the U.S. Supreme Court in a case brought by New Jersey's First Choice Women's Resource Centers. The state attorney general demanded extensive business records, including donor names and private information. Well, First Choice challenged the demand, arguing that it violated First Amendment rights. Well, the Supreme Court unanimously agreed that the subpoenas can be challenged in federal court. The ruling reinforces the principle that the government should not force organizations to expose private donor information. 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
6: PJI provides legal representation without charge. 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
13: I'm Ruth Kramer with Mission Network News. Syrian authorities say they've arrested a Hezbollah-linked cell accused of plotting to assassinate governmental officials. Samuel with Redemptive Stories says it's an example of the current administration's work to tighten its hold on the country's security situation.
14: Even though the roots of this government are much more extreme, I think that they're trying to find a way to work towards a state that is controlled.
13: President Ahmed al-Sharaa will continue to target Hezbollah, a Shia paramilitary group, due to its connection with the previous regime.
14: When they do things like this, it shows that they have the ability to protect minority groups, including the Christians that are still living there. And so that could be viewed as a positive.
13: Still, the U.S. Commission on International Religious Freedom has recommended Syria as a country of particular concern in light of deteriorating religious freedoms there. Meanwhile, the war in the Middle East is affecting this year's Hajj in Saudi Arabia. The annual Islamic pilgrimage runs May 25th through the 29th. Usually, millions attend, but unstable airspace around the Persian Gulf could impact travel. Pierre Hosty of Horizons International says,
15: a lot of airline companies are not willing to fly in the region.
13: The conflict also raises questions about whether some Shiite Muslims will attend. Tensions remain high between Sunni and Shiite groups across the region. And Saudi authorities will likely stay alert for possible security threats, too. Still, for many people, Hajj reflects a deep longing to draw near to God.
15: Muslims are looking toward these physical acts that you can do to receive their forgiveness of sins.
13: Pray for the over 2 billion Muslims worldwide during this season. Pray that their longing would lead them to Jesus Christ and the true forgiveness found in Him. 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I'm Ruth Kramer.
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17: The world marks men by apparel and by applause, but God marks them with His presence, and He gives them purpose. I don't know about you, but I want to know somebody marked by God. I want to hear from them. I don't want to hear from people with ulterior motives and agendas. You need to hear the voice of God. Be careful. There's a lot of competing voices, isn't there? Instagram has a lot of ads. You ever hear something you're like, oh, that's cool, shop now. And it's going to take me to a place in China. My order is going to take about 42 months to get here. But it's this and this and this and this and this and this. And I got a lot of well-meaning people. Can you imagine sending me all kinds of stuff? Have you tried eating lemon pills and baking soda I'm sure it's good. Right, but look at this social media influencer. Are they hearing from God? Because I would hate to boast in something that man is doing and not God. And you have to, and He might lead you to certain things, of course. But because we're prompted, we're triggered. We're triggered by certain things. It doesn't matter what people say. It matters what God says.
16: 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Touch my lips.
18: This is the Middle East Report, your connection to truthful reporting on Israel and the Middle East. I'm John Riley. Each week, we connect you to the people, places, and the land of Israel, and we break through the lies and deceptions of the news media when it comes to Israel and things happening on the ground there in that part of the world. Today, on this edition of the Middle East Report, I'm going to introduce you to an incredible ministry called Israel Matters. Stephen Briggs is the founder of that organization and also the executive producer of the award-winning Hatikva Films documentaries.
19: We do a weekly podcast called Israel Matters, which looks at what's going on in the news of the week, gives an overview of that, a summary, if you like, and then we have an expert on a specific topic. We've had a guy from Iran in the past few weeks. We've had a Hungarian journalist be on the show last week. Next week, Joshua Aaron's going to be on the show. And then we do a Hebrew word study. Words matter. There's a lot of linguistic theft in the world. What do I mean by that? I mean, words that used to mean something now mean something very different. Gay used to mean happy. Apple used to mean a green round thing that you eat. Now it means an iPhone, right? Or a laptop. So you've got these words that have changed through society. And there is so much within the Hebrew language in the Bible that we do not see because we read it through a lens of a word that we think means something when it actually means something else. And can I give one example? There is a word in the Bible called tikva, hatikva. It means hope. It doesn't just mean hope. And What does your, when I say hope, what do you think? I hope I'm going to have deep dish pizza tonight. Or I hope I'm the, it's going to, the sun's going to shine. Or I hope that there's a speculation about it. In the Hebrew, there is no speculation. It is, if I can put it in a colloquial term that's helpful, it is expectant waiting for a guaranteed outcome. In other words, hope is not something that is speculative. It's not something that may or may not happen. It's something that's guaranteed. And then within Hebrew, there's a beautiful reality that God sometimes gives us word pictures. So the word for hope and the word picture that God gives us of that is tikvah, and it means rope. So if you asked an Israeli to draw tikvah, they would draw a rope. The scarlet cord that Rahab hung out of her window is described in Scripture as tikvah. She literally hung hope on a rope, and she became more secure in her deliverance each and every day the Israelites marched around Jericho than you know, most of us would have looked, they would have, you know, she'd have become less secure. That's not the reality. So the unfolding of that plan and purpose is quite remarkable. That's just one word. There are so many other words within the Scriptures that actually have a far greater meaning. One other one that I, and I won't go into in great detail, but the word for worship, we assume worship means singing songs. That's one word for worship, halal or halal, depending on how you pronounce it. And but there's actually eight different words for worship. And one of the kickers that is really, really helpful for people is that there is a word that is used for, that is translated as worship, that is actually the word for work. It's avad. It's where the name Obadiah comes from. Servant of God, worker of God, worshipper of God. Same thing, translation. So when Moses went to Pharaoh and said, let my people go that they may worship me, that can be translated, let my people go that they may work for me or work with me. Changes the dynamic of it completely in our understanding, because your work matters to God. You are called to work. You're going to work in eternity. It is a fulfillment of what God created. Because you are a created being, created people work. A little special nugget for you in that sense. God worked for 6 days and then he rested. Man was made on the sixth day. So man's experience, the first thing he did was rest. We are supposed to rest in order to work, yet the world teaches us that we need to work in order to rest.
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23: 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Gary, you have really good people skills, as I've seen over the last, you know, couple decades. You probably were born with a certain amount of that. Have you had to work on any relational skills through the years?
24: Yeah, I think, you know, Chris, by nature, I'm an introvert. And I had to learn, you know, how to take initiative to reach out to people. It's more natural for me now, you know, and people would look at me and never probably even realize that. But, you know, it took me a while to realize if I'm going to help people, I got to relate to people. I got to be more, take more initiative, you know, to reach out. Now, my wife, you know, she's an extrovert. I mean, she can strike up a conversation with a stranger in a grocery store and 30 minutes later knows her whole story, you know. But yeah, that's probably the area where I had to grow a lot from my natural inclinations, you know.
0: Yes. And part of that, as we've talked about through the years and we're going to talk about today, part of that is listening. I think that's one of those lost arts. And we're going to hear Deborah Falada talk about that. She's a licensed professional counselor, best-selling author of 8 books. She's the founder of the Deborah Falada Counselors Network, hosts the podcast and nationally syndicated radio show Talk to Me. She and her husband, John, and their 4 children live in Lancaster, Pennsylvania, and are featured resource at buildingrelationships.us is People Skills. 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
24: Well, Deborah, welcome to Building Relationships.
1: Thank you for having me. I'm excited to be here.
24: Well, first, for those who don't know you, I don't know who that would be, but let's tell us about yourself, your story, a little bit about your family, why you decided to become a counselor. Just let us get to know who Deborah is.
1: Yeah, well, like you mentioned, I'm a licensed counselor. But first and foremost, I am a woman who loves the Lord and His plan for healthy relationships. And so God has really put that on my heart to help the church go deeper in our healing mentally, emotionally, and relationally. And I get to live that out each day. My husband and I have been married for almost 19 years, and we've got 4 kids who we actually homeschool. So you can imagine the learning, the people skills that are involved in the day in, day out interaction with, you know, our family and ministry. I'm so grateful I get to write books and teach all about healthy relationships, and it's such a privilege to get to do this.
24: Well, let me say, first of all, I admire anyone who does homeschooling. I was in a restaurant not long ago. A lady walked in at lunch. She walked in with 8 children. I didn't know whether they were hers or not, you know. And a little later, the husband walked in. At least I assumed it was the husband. It was a man. They all had lunch together. When I got ready to leave, I walked over to their table and said, "Excuse me, may I ask you all a personal question?" Because the husband had already left. I said, "Are these all your children?" And she kind of smiled and said, "Yes." And I said, "Do you homeschool?" Because it was the middle of the day, you know.
1: Right.
24: And she said, "Yes." And I said, "God bless you."
1: It is lots of lessons to learn. And I'm telling you what, the process of sanctification as we lead these kids. And but it is such a privilege to be able to invest. I always think of it for me as, you know, God has given me the opportunity to invest in the body of Christ. But it's such a privilege to be able to invest in my own house first before I invest outside of the house.
24: Yeah.
1: So it's been a great privilege, and I couldn't do it without an amazing, supportive husband. We kind of tag team this whole thing. So I'm so grateful.
24: Yeah, that's wonderful. Now on your podcast and radio program, what's one of the tough questions that you've been asked recently? Because sometimes on those kind of programs, you kind of just hit cold with the question. But does anything come to your mind just off the top of your head?
1: Well, I'll tell you a theme that comes up a lot, a theme that is coming up constantly in my podcast. You know, it's a hotline style show. People call in with their questions and I answer. And I think a big theme that comes up is people calling in asking how they can fix, change, adjust, or transform someone in their life. You know, maybe it's their husband is doing A, B, and C, or their teenager is doing A, B, and C, or a coworker. And it's an interesting theme because I think it's in human nature to want to adjust and transform and fix, but we seem to quickly focus on what needs to be adjusted and shifted and changed in the person in front of us, without realizing that really adjusting and changing and transforming us, ourselves, is the most powerful ingredient that we have. And so when it comes to that conversation, I always find myself reminding people that Relationships are like an equation. They're like a recipe. You know, I hold a certain set of ingredients and the person in front of me holds a certain set of ingredients. And I can try with all of my life, with all of my might, with all of my energy, with all of my words to change the ingredients of the person in front of me. And it's going to get me nowhere. It's not going to get me very far at all. If anything, it might add more conflict and tension and isolation in the relationship. But if I were able to focus on my ingredients, to transform my ingredients, to swap out the bad ones for better ones, to refine the ingredients that God has given me, that in and of itself changes the entire recipe. So we have a lot of influence in relationships, but that influence really does begin with how we show up and what we're bringing to the table of a relationship.
24: Wow. That alone is powerful. I was just sitting here nodding my head as you were talking, because so many times we want to change the other person. And I don't care how many times we hear, you cannot change another person. We still have the sense. They need to change, and I can help them if I point it out to them, you know.
1: Right. And I don't think this is a new thing. You know, when I think of Jesus in Matthew chapter 7, where he says, first remove the plank from your own eye, and then you will see clearly to remove the speck from your brother's eye. And I think there's something to that. Jesus isn't saying, don't ever confront people, don't ever say what you need or let them know. That's not what he's saying. What he's saying is that the majority of the equation falls in our responsibility. We've got to focus on our role first. And when we do that, we can then see clearly to offer feedback, critique, to give our two cents of, hey, could you change this? Could you alter this? Could you help here? Could you consider this? But we often do that first before we've taken the plank out of our own eye. And so I think that's a really important relationship principle for us to remember.
24: Absolutely. So as you feel questions and take a look at today's culture, what are you seeing in terms of people's mental, emotional, relational health?
1: Yeah, we're in an interesting season with the introduction of social media and technology and screens. I mean, I think we're facing problems and obstacles that maybe we didn't face 20, 30 years ago because of the nature of living in such a tech-saturated world. And it's starting to have an effect on our mental and emotional health, as well as our relational health. I mean, sadly, I think we're just at the brink of this. I think the wave hasn't even crested yet with the impact and effect that a tech-saturated culture is going to have on our mental, emotional health and our relationship health. I mean, where you used to have to go to the grocery store and have an interaction with the cashier and, you know, talk about your groceries and your day. Now you pick up your phone and with a click of a few buttons, you've ordered your groceries and you can even select leave it at my front door so that you don't even have to interact with anybody. And we know that we are the most connected online, but research shows that we're feeling the most isolated and alone. And so we've definitely lost those connections in the way that God intended for us to have them. And it's concerning. It's concerning to see how that's starting to seep into our relationships, our marriages. You know, more than ever before, screens are becoming part of the conversations and conflict in relationships. Someone's distracted. They're not prioritizing their spouse or their children because the screen is constantly part of the relationship. And so we're in an era where we have to be really intentional not to allow the inanimate objects, the phones, the screens, the devices, to rob us of these intimate relationships that God has given us.
24: Yeah, it's easy to say that. It's more difficult to actually put it into practice, right?
1: It is. You're right. Yep. I think it starts with an awareness of why we pick up our phones to begin with. It's something that I call technoference. It's this technology that's interfering in the intimacy that we're supposed to have in our relationships.
24: A guy the other day said to me, I sat there and realized one evening, my wife and I were watching television, and when the commercials came on, she would cut them off, and we'd each pick up our phone and you know, look at text messages and whatever. And we did that the whole time. And I remembered, we used to talk during the commercials, but now we don't talk during the commercials. That's just a simple example of what you're talking about, right?
1: Yeah, we fill in the space with screens, devices, audiobooks, podcasts. And not only is it detrimental to our relationships, but it's also detrimental to our spiritual journey. We're not taking a pause to allow the Holy Spirit to speak, to convict, to transform, to sanctify. There's no space in our mind to do the work that needs to be done for healing. And we get to the end of the night when we're finally able to kind of take a little rest. We have a little bit of space, you know, as you're falling asleep, and we wonder why our minds are bombarded with thoughts and worries and fears and anxiety, and why we stay up till 2 in the morning thinking and fixating and obsessing and ruminating, but we haven't given our minds and our spirits even a pocket of time to think and process during the day. So you know, it's really an epidemic.
24: Yeah. It'd be interesting to know in the average Christian's life, the amount of time they spend online, observing, listening, watching, and the time they would spend sitting down with God, you know, and reading the scriptures and talking and interfacing with God.
1: It would be interesting and convicting, I think, for most of us. Very convicting.
24: Well, another topic. In the book, you say marriage is a mirror to our childhood wounds.
1: Yes.
24: Unpack that for us.
1: You know, it's interesting. When you're in close proximity to someone, and this is a really important people skill to understand, when people get close to you in intimate relationships, they have a tendency to kind of rub against certain sore spots in your life. I call them emotional sore spots. And what I mean by that, you know, if physical sore spots are these physical wounds that we have, one time my husband came to give me a hug at the end of the day, and what he didn't realize is that earlier that day I was rushing to get out of the house with the kids and I wasn't paying attention, and I had hit my shoulder on the coat rack and it left a sore spot. There was a black and blue bruise that he could not see. And he leaned in to give me a hug, and I winced and pushed him away because it pained me. It hurt me. He didn't cause that wound, but he pushed on it. And when we are in intimate relationships, especially marriage, I mean, marriage is one of the most intimate relationships of all. We are getting our emotional wounds pushed up against. They are getting pressed. And there's often a reaction, an emotional reaction, just like I reacted when he pushed up against my bruise. Ow, you know, and even a pulling back, like stay away, that hurt. But what we have to understand is that much of the wounds that are surfaced in marriage are wounds that we have carried previously, wounds that have been caused by someone else in a different stage of life, in a different season, in a different time. For example, the wound of inadequacy. I worked with a couple who, every time the wife would suggest something or ask a question, the husband would react in a really strong way. One time they were outside pulling weeds in their garden, and she came over and said, "Oh, are you going to get those weeds over there?" And he just reacted, "Of course I'm going to get those weeds. What do you think? Do you think I'm stupid? Do you think I'm not good enough?" So really what it came down to, as we processed in our counseling session, is he grew up in a home with a father where it was my way or the highway, never feeling like he was good enough, never feeling like he was adequate for his dad, always feeling like he was picked apart and critiqued and criticized and put down. And he never really faced, addressed, or healed that wound. And now he's in marriage. And every time his wife says something that even feels remotely close to that wound of inadequacy, I'm not good enough, it causes an emotional response. He didn't realize that. He's thinking it's his wife. She's a nag. She's constantly telling him what to do and what not to do. What he didn't realize, though, is that a majority of that wounding was from his childhood, and it was coming out through the context of his marriage. So I always remind couples, especially when you're triggered and when you feel this exaggerated emotional response to an interaction, that is always an X marks the spot moment. This is where the Lord wants me to do some digging and some healing, because there is something here that God is revealing that he wants to heal inside of me. And that's how marriage functions as a mirror to our heart and our soul and the things where we need to pay attention to.
24: I think that's an insight that a lot of people do not have. They don't understand, you know, their reactions. And what you just said is super, super helpful to them. Now, the title of the book has to do with skills, people skills. So let's talk about that. How do you define people skills, and why are they so important?
1: It's interesting because in the past, there have been books written to help you become more popular or more influential or more likable. And I do think when you address these skills, because really how we relate to people, how we engage with people is a skill set. But in my heart, the goal of this book and these 31 principles, these 31 practices, these 31 skills, the goal is not just to become more likable. The goal is that so that we can convey God's love to this world in a clear and effective way without our own stuff getting in the way. We don't want to convolute God's love. We want to convey it. As Paul says in 1 Corinthians 9, I have learned to become all things to all people so that by all means possible, some might be saved. And I think that's the goal of people skills, is that we learn how to engage with all different types of people in different ways so that we're effective in conveying the love that God has given us to convey. And especially these days, Dr. Chapman, I mean, we live in a season of life where the world is dark and desperate and hurting and in need of God's love. And we have that love. We get to convey it. But sometimes it's not a lack of love that gets in the way. It's a lack of skill. We're not skilled to know how to act, react, communicate, respond. We're not aware of our body language. We're not aware of our tone. We're not asking questions. We're coming across cold when we don't mean to be, because some of these skills are things we learn by default along the way, for good or not so good. You know, a lot of our default mode is what we've experienced along the way from our family of origin.
24: Yeah.
1: And many of these things we have to unlearn in order to learn how to relate and engage in the healthiest way possible.
24: So when you were talking about your book to others, what's been the most like unexpected or maybe surprising reactions that you've heard?
1: Well, what's been most interesting is how many people think they have people skills who actually don't. That's been the most interesting, because oftentimes someone might assume that if they are good with people or extroverted, that they have people skills. But that is not what we interpret our people skills by, because you can be an extrovert and still have poor people skills. An example would be an extrovert who walks in a room and all of a sudden they hog all of the attention. They're like an attention vortex. It's kind of all about them, and they're laughing and they're cracking jokes and they're the ones taking all of the attention in the room. That is not good people skills. People skills is the ability to honor my story, my perspective, my needs, my feelings, all while honoring your story, your perspective, your needs, your feelings. It's bringing balance to the equation of a relationship. And it requires things such as empathy, humility, good listening skills, vulnerability, being able to go first, having emotional intelligence and emotional awareness, and learning how to have emotional connection with people. It's about learning how to repair after conflict instead of running away from conflict. And I unfortunately think we live in a world where we've kind of overcompensated. I mean, I don't know about you, but you've probably noticed that we live in what we call the cutoff culture, where somebody hurts you or says something that you don't like, and now it's almost as if we have permission to cut people out of our lives, or go no contact, as they say, for minor things, rather than learn how to stay and repair relationships, how to practice some of those necessary skills of repair after rupture, which is something that I really believe is getting lost in our society today.
24: I do know there's a lot of people who have broken relationships, and often with family members, you know?
1: Yeah.
24: Which is sad.
1: Yeah, it's becoming more and more common. And what people call boundaries are not actually boundaries.

0: people skill of our communication style. There is the passive communication style. So I'll give you a quick example. Let's say you're at a restaurant and the waiter brings out your meal and it's not what you wanted. It's not what you expected. So a passive person, passive communication style, would say nothing. They would think, well, this waiter is really busy. He's had a long day. Look how crowded the restaurant is. I'm just not going to make a big deal out of this. I can live with it. So they honor the waiter and the waiter's story and the waiter's perspective, but they don't honor their own needs, feelings, and perspectives by not saying anything. And then we move on to the aggressive communicator. They honor their perspective, but not the perspective of the person in front of them. So the aggressive person might say, well, this meal is messed up and you owe me an apology and a refund and you need to make this right instantly. So they're honoring their version of the story, their feelings and needs, but they're not honoring the person in front of them. And then there's the passive aggressive communicator who neither honors their feelings, needs, experience, nor honors the person in front of them. The passive aggressive communicator wouldn't say anything. They just let it slide. You know what? I'm not going to make a big deal out of this. But then when the waiter comes, they're rude, they're short, they hardly look them in the eye, they leave them a bad tip, and then later that day they write them a negative review on Yelp. They're not honoring themselves or their stories and needs, and they're not honoring the person in front of them. But really what we're called to be in healthy relationships is an assertive communicator, someone who's able to honor their needs and feelings and experience, all while honoring the person in front of them. In this example, it would sound as simple as, hey, I know you're so busy. I really appreciate your hard work. I noticed that my meal didn't come out right, and it would mean a lot to me if you could make this right when you get a moment. I'm able to honor my needs, but I'm also honoring and respecting the person before me. And I'll tell you, out of all of these 31 different skills, if we could start there, if we could start by learning to honor the person in front of us, their needs, their feelings, their experience, all while honoring our needs, feelings, and experience, what we could do is limitless. Our relationships would become so much healthier. Intimate relationships as well as superficial relationships would become so much healthier if we were able to go into them with that perspective at the front of our minds.
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2: Deborah, I was thinking when you were giving the illustration about the restaurant and an assertive communicator there, kind, but sharing, your concern, that I think if there were waiters and waitresses hearing you say that, they would be saying, yes, yes, yes, yes, please, yes. Please, please. Because I'm sure they've had many who just blew up at them, and
0: right.
2: just made things awful. Well, let's talk a little bit about the life of Jesus, because I'm assuming, modeled maybe some of these people skills. And what were some of the things that come to your mind that he either exhibited or taught about people skills?
0: Yeah, he certainly did practice healthy people skills. The more that I sit in the Gospels, the more that I study the life of Jesus and his heart and his who he was as a person, the more it challenges me. Jesus was such a good friend. He knew how to engage in relationships with people. And something as simple as how good he was at asking questions. He asked over 300 questions in Scripture, open-ended questions that invited us to think, to process, to dig deeper, to have insight. He had so much compassion for people and empathy to put

0: himself in their shoes to know what they felt like and what their experience was. You know, even as he was dying on the cross, it was empathy that allowed him to move into forgiveness when he said, "Father, forgive them, for they know not what they do." He was able to put himself in their position to feel and experience what they felt like and be able to judge them from that perspective. He's like, "I know where you're at and what you feel like." And so often we judge people from our perspective and not from their perspective. What might it feel like to be in their shoes? Empathy is a really important people skill that Jesus had. And another one that I think of that Jesus had was the ability to engage in give and take relationships. He didn't just give. He also received. He asked for things in relationships because he knew that give and take is what leads to deeper intimacy. So he asked his disciples, "Will you go to the next town and prepare Passover? Will you go and find the colt that I need to ride into town? Will you stay up and pray with me?" When his friends gave to him, for example, when Mary came to wash his feet, he didn't push her away. He allowed her to serve him in such a way. And I think sometimes we prevent ourselves from going deeper in relationships because we're not willing to be vulnerable. We're not willing to receive from friends or even ask for things that we need. But really, vulnerability is what paves the way for intimacy. And so Jesus just modeled so many things that we can learn from as we grow in our own people skills.
1: Yeah. You alluded to this earlier, but a statement in the book which says, "It's not a deficit of love, it's a deficit of skill." Speak to that again to us.
0: Yeah, I think that's really important for us to understand because sometimes we just assume when we are in relationship with someone who is not acting the way that we want them to act, or responding the way that we want them to respond, we can get discouraged pretty quickly because we can start to assume they must not love me because if they loved me, they would fill in the blank. But really, in most situations, and I see this as a counselor all the time, in most situations, what it actually is not a deficit of love, it's a deficit of skill. These are skills that they have never been taught. These are skills that most likely you have never been taught, the person that's coming in and complaining about it. And so the beautiful thing about that is that skills can be learned, skills can be practiced, skills can be honed, skills can be strengthened. And when we strengthen our skills, it strengthens our relationships. It's funny because I think as Christians, we expect to just be good at relationships when we haven't actually put in the work. We haven't learned. We haven't dove into classes, learned the five love languages, all of the different things that are literally skill sets that if we could learn them and practice them, we would see a remarkable difference in the way that we do relationships.
1: Yeah. As a licensed professional counselor, is there one people skill that you see most people struggling with?
0: I would say it's the skill of ownership. And that kind of goes back to the equation that we talked about in the beginning. It's being able to own my role in this relationship rather than focus on the other person's role. What's my role in listening? What's my role in healthy communication? What's my role in conflict resolution and proper boundaries and in conveying my emotions? Because if I were to take ownership and practice doing things a little bit differently inside of me, it would change the equation of every single relationship that I am in. When I change me, it begins to change every single person that I touch. And so I think there's something to be said of that. And not only that, Dr. Chapman, when we begin to take ownership and start to shift and change, it starts to motivate the people around us. they start to shift and change. They start to see the difference. They get motivated too. If you've ever been married, for example, and one of you says, hey, I'm going to go on a diet and I'm going to start to eat healthy and exercise. You do that long enough. Next thing you know, the people around you start to get motivated too. Well, I'm going to do that too. It's having positive effects on your life. And that's one of the number one ways we motivate people. Is by starting to do the work in our own life and watching how it begins to impact the people around us.
1: What's the most underrated yet powerful tool in building strong relationships?
0: I would say in this day and age, it would be the skill of really listening. I think we think we're good listeners, just because we hear something, we're hearing, but we're not necessarily listening and processing. Oftentimes we're focused on what we're going to say next. We're focused on the distractions around us. We're listening to validate our own opinion rather than listening to learn. And if you think about it, if we miss what's being conveyed to us, that's 50% of the conversation that we've missed. You know, if we have 50% and they have 50%, if I'm missing your 50%, then I have missed half of the conversation. And 50% is a failing grade. I am not going to succeed in this interaction if I'm not able to listen and listen well. And so simple strategies like making sure when someone's talking to you that you're in an area where you're not distracted, asking follow-up questions to make sure that you're receiving the information as it was meant to be conveyed to you, and repeating what you heard so that A, it shows the person in front of you that you're listening, but B, it also solidifies that conversation and interaction in your mind. And so those are just some simple things, but I think we can really do a better job with listening to the people that we're interacting with on a daily basis. And I think that alone could really have an impact on our interactions and our people skills.
1: We're not necessarily listeners by nature, are we?
0: Yeah, I would agree with that. I think it takes work. And I also think social media culture has wired us to output without input. We get online, we leave our comments real quick, we post things, we're outputting a lot more than we are inputting in a healthy way. And sometimes we take the things we learn on social media and we play it out in real life without realizing that that's actually harmful in everyday relationships.
1: Deborah, in the book, you say that there are four levels of conversation. What are they, and why does understanding that matter?
0: Yeah, I think sometimes, especially when I'm working with a couple or somebody who is in close relationship with someone else, I might hear one of them say, I don't feel like we're really connecting. And the other person might say, well, I don't understand why. We talk all the time. We talk a lot. Why aren't we connecting? But the point here is that there's levels of connection. There's levels of communication. And it's kind of like a pool. There is a shallow end and a deep end. And I think the shallow end is important because it's the entry point into an interaction. So if we had to kind of put it in terms of what that looks like in communication, level one is the most superficial, the most basic form of communication are the facts. What are you up to today? What was the weather like? What's your schedule? Where are you going? What's the grocery list? Those are the facts, the things that we could engage with, even with a stranger. The next level takes us a little bit deeper in interaction, and that's level two, our opinions and ideas. What is my opinion about the weather? And what is my opinion about this political situation or that? What is my favorite thing? What is my favorite type of food rather than just what's on the menu tonight? That takes us a little bit deeper with somebody because it's requiring a little bit more about them, a little bit more of them attached to the conversation. Level three takes us a little deeper. Now we're in the deep end of the pool. And level three is all about our feelings. What are you feeling? I'm feeling embarrassed, insecure, inadequate, excited, hopeful. All the different feelings underneath the surface take us into that deeper territory of a relationship. And why that's deeper is because it's 100% of who you are. Your feelings are about your experience in the world, not just what's happening and not just your opinion about what's happening, but how you're experiencing it. And I would say level four takes us a little deeper. It's about our underlying beliefs, what God is teaching us, what we're learning. Really comes down to meaning, not just how I'm experiencing something, but even deeper than that, what's the meaning I'm getting from this particular experience? And what's interesting, Dr. Chapman, is I think a lot of people might be good conversationalists. They can stay at level one and two really easily, but they're not very good at going into level three and level four. And most of the time, that's less about their gender. It's not a male-female issue as much as it is how we've learned to experience those things, how we've learned to have those conversations or not learned to have those conversations. And the beauty of it is, like I said earlier, so much of this is a skill set that you can learn and practice. And when you do, it starts to impact your relationships. It starts to take you deeper in your relationships. And so keeping those levels in mind can be really helpful when you're interacting with someone. And specifically if you're married, it's a great place to kind of consider the different levels of your conversation throughout the day.
1: In the book, you say that humility is perhaps one of the greatest people skills. Why would you say that?
0: I think humility is really our ability to have a proper evaluation of the person in front of us and ourselves, a proper value that's placed on you and me. And when I can genuinely believe that the person before me is just as valuable before God, I will give them my time, my energy, my honor, my attention, when they're talking, when they're interacting, when they're feeling something. If I truly believe that you are valuable in God's eyes, it changes the way that I approach you, the way that I interact with you, the way that I engage with you. And I truly think that that is a really important people skill, because if we elevate ourselves, we're going to find our relationships struggling. But if we demean ourselves, we're also going to find our relationships struggling. And so I think the beauty of this is learning to love others as we love ourselves, to have a proper valuation of who they are before God and who we are before God, and treat them accordingly.
1: I think what you just said has tremendous implications, because if we value that person, whoever they are, that they are as valuable as I am, that would have a lot to do with how we communicate with them. But in the book, you talk about there's a formula for connecting with people. Can you walk us through that formula?
0: Yeah. What it comes down to at the end of the day is realizing that we are a big portion of the equation of a healthy relationship. You know, I think sometimes it's easier for us to focus on what the people around us need to change and shift and adjust. But really, what healthy relationships remind us is that it's our responsibility to focus on our portion in an interaction. So if somebody is being rude to you, for example, I think it would be easy to say, hey, stop being rude to me. And we just kind of focus on their portion and what they're doing wrong and what we need them to change. But instead, if we focused on our portion, we would be much more effective in the interaction. So if somebody's being short, for example, and it's coming across as rude, I could easily adjust my portion by saying, hey, you seem to be upset. You seem to be short today. Is there something going on? Is there something that I can help you with? Is there some way that I have hurt you? And all of a sudden, I've taken ownership. I've asked for clarity. I've confronted the situation, and now it changes the entire equation. So that's just a small example of one thing that I can do differently. When I start to see the formula as I have the responsibility to change my actions, reactions, and responses. I have the responsibility. It begins to change the entire equation of the relationship. And this applies to our closest relationships with our spouse. It applies with interactions we have with strangers. It applies with how we engage with our kids and learning to set proper boundaries, expectations, learning to take ownership of how we show up in relationships, because that begins to change the entire dynamic with the people that we're engaging with.
1: Deborah, as we come toward the end of our time, let me ask this. Speak a word to the business leader or person who is a leader in ministry. What are the key takeaways for people skills with these people?
0: I think it's important to remember that the best people skills are caught more than they're taught, which means it's our responsibility as leaders to be paving the way for how healthy interpersonal skills look and sound. It's our responsibility to take charge of our people skills and our ability to take ownership, our ability to apologize, our ability to model humility and empathy and vulnerability, our responsibility to take ownership of our tone and our body language and our listening skills. And when we begin to do that, we begin to model it for the people around us. And especially for you in a leadership or ministry position, as you begin to model these things, it begins to overflow into the culture of your business, of your ministry, of your organization, of your family. So not only do you have a role to get this right, you also have a responsibility, because at the end of the day, we can't afford to get this wrong.
1: Well, Deborah, I want to thank you for being with us today. This has been a very enlightening conversation, and I'm sure that our listeners are going to feel that way. And the book itself, I would just really encourage our listeners to get a copy of it, because I think all of us can improve. None of us are perfect in our personal skills. And so I just want to encourage our listeners to get a copy of this book, because and use it in small groups in the church or wherever. And thank you for all the effort you put into to writing the book. Again, thank you for being with us today.
0: Thank you for having me.
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4: Doesn't the Bible say, spare the rod and spoil the child?
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4: 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This verse is actually an admonition for fathers to give careful thought to the training of their children. While discipline is a part of rearing children, it's not the most significant biblical aspect. Shaping the child's character is the most important thing taught in the scripture, and it's done through love, godly modeling of truth, open communication, and giving grace when they fail, just like your Heavenly Father parents you and I.
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10: This is the Middle East Report, your connection to truthful reporting on Israel and the Middle East. I'm John Riley. Each week, we connect you to the people, places, and the land of Israel, and we break through the lies and deceptions of the news media when it comes to Israel and things happening on the ground there in that part of the world. Today on this edition of the Middle East Report, I'm going to introduce you to an incredible ministry called Israel Matters. Stephen Briggs is the founder of that organization and also the executive producer of the award-winning Hatikva Films documentaries.
11: We do a weekly podcast called Israel Matters, which looks at what's going on in the news of the week, gives an overview of that, a summary, if you like, and then we have an expert on a specific topic. We've had a guy from Iran in the past few weeks. We've had a Hungarian journalist be on the show last week. Next week, Joshua Aaron's going to be on the show. And then we do a Hebrew word study. Words matter. There's a lot of linguistic theft in the world. What do I mean by that? I mean, words that used to mean something now mean something very different. Gay used to mean happy. Apple used to mean a green round thing that you eat. Now it means an iPhone, right? Or a laptop. So you've got these words that have changed through society. And there is so much within the Hebrew language in the Bible that we do not see because we read it through a lens of a word that we think means something when it actually means something else. And can I give one example? There is a word in the Bible called tikva, hatikva. It means hope. It doesn't just mean hope. And what does your, when I say hope, what do you think? I hope I'm going to have deep dish pizza tonight. Or I hope the sun's going to shine. Or I hope that there's a speculation about it. In the Hebrew, there is no speculation. It is, if I can put it in a colloquial term that's helpful, it is expectant waiting for a guaranteed outcome. In other words, hope is not something that is speculative. It's not something that may or may not happen. It's something that's guaranteed. And then within Hebrew, there's a beautiful reality that God sometimes gives us word pictures. So the word for hope and the word picture that God gives us of that is tikva, and it means rope. So if you asked an Israeli to draw tikva, they would draw a rope. The scarlet cord that Rahab hung out of her window is described in Scripture as tikva. She literally hung hope on a rope, and she became more secure in her deliverance each and every day the Israelites marched around Jericho than you know, most of us would have looked, they would have, you know, she'd have become less secure. That's not the reality. So the unfolding of that plan and purpose is quite remarkable. That's just one word. There are so many other words within the Scriptures that actually have a far greater meaning. One other one that I won't go into in great detail, but the word for worship, we assume worship means singing songs. That's one word for worship, halal or halal, depending on how you pronounce it. But there's actually eight different words for worship. And one of the kickers that is really, really helpful for people is that there is a word that is used for, that is translated as worship, that is actually the word for work. It's avad. It's where the name Obadiah comes from. Servant of God, worker of God, worshipper of God. Same thing, translation. So when Moses went to Pharaoh and said, let my people go that they may worship me, that can be translated, let my people go that they may work for me or work with me. Changes the dynamic of it completely in our understanding, because your work matters to God. You are called to work. You're going to work in eternity. It is a fulfillment of what God created. Because you are a created being, created people work. A little special nugget for you in that sense. God worked for 6 days and then he rested. Man was made on the sixth day. So man's experience, the first thing he did was rest. We are supposed to rest in order to work, yet the world teaches us that we need to work in order to rest.
6: 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I'm John Riley. 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I would love to hear from you. Thanks for listening.
12: When you hear things from your teen that shock you, I think we need to talk about that with Mark Gregson on Parenting Today's Teens. Mark is the founder and executive director of Heartlight Ministries, a residential counseling program for teens. And Courtney LaFleur is here as well, a professional counselor. And Mark, get us going on this important topic.
13: Well, you know, teens can say, and they do say, things that shock you. I mean, they use slang that doesn't make any sense. They curse and speak in a way that makes grandma blush. Mm. You know, they share shocking opinions about the world that makes moms and dads crazy. They blurt embarrassing things out. They can be critical and insulting to everyone around them. They may confess behaviors that are hurtful. And there are times when teens just say plain stupid comments. Huh. They're good at it. But how should parents respond? So let's talk about what kind of things teens do and say that should be overlooked and what needs to get your immediate attention.
12: Mark and Courtney will bat that topic around here and offer you some help on Parenting Today's Teens. And they'll interview Eliza, coming up, our teen guest on Parenting Today's Teens. Mark, with all the influences on them, teens just sound different today. They say things that you and I might not, and oh, maybe you would, Mark. I don't know.
13: Thanks, Wayne. Thanks. Courtney's sitting here nodding her head.
14: And I didn't
13: going,
14: say anything.
13: Wait, go ahead. Feed it. It's okay.
14: I'm just here.
13: You know, here's the thing, and I put a disclaimer at the beginning of this. I'm not saying it's okay to cuss and use slang words to do all this stuff. I'm just trying to explain this is what kids do, and they may use slang and words that you didn't teach them. They may be cursing, you know, to express feelings or to get attention or to share anger. And these words fit. It describes their actual feelings that they have. And slang lets teens hide, you know, what they mean from mom and dad. And teens say things in texts and posts that aren't like them. And parents will find that where they start reading their texts and posts. They go, wait a minute, you're not supposed to be using that word. You're not supposed to be saying that. You know, and what's happening is they're conforming to a culture that's bombarding them and exposing them to things, and they're relating to one another just like everybody else relates to one another.
12: Well, how should parents react when they hear these things?
13: Well, the first time you hear some of these word bombs, it can be disturbing. And parents need to remember that teens are influenced by the culture they live in. Teens need to express themselves. And sometimes we get so concerned over the words they use rather than the fact they need to express themselves. And I want that. I want them to express. But at the same time, I want them to learn to be respectful and use the right words. And I may need to teach them to do that. It doesn't give permission or ignore the inappropriateness, but it helps in understanding what's going on with kids.
12: Courtney, your help on this?
14: Yeah, I'm not a parent to a teenager, so, you know, thinking about working with the kids here, their slang and their cuss words, they don't necessarily shock me, but some of their opinions about things really do. They've got some bizarre opinions. And I think, you know, thinking about the parents I work with too, that's the thing I see them react to the most. They kind of have a tolerance for the language after a while, but when their kids say something off the wall that's like, that's not how I raised you, that's not what we believe, parents react in an insane way. And so it's important to remember, teenagers aren't supposed to think like you. They're really not. They're at a time in their life where they're not supposed to just adopt your opinions anymore, and their brain is not fully developed enough to have an actual great thought or belief right now. So you're going to have some patience with them, because they're not going to think like you. And they might make comments about abortion or weed or politics or education that are completely different than what you believe. And that doesn't mean it requires your immediate reaction.
12: Okay, so when we hear one of these shocking opinions coming from our teen, I'm sure it's easy to overreact, isn't it?
14: Absolutely. And you're going to have to engage the best poker face that you can and stay very calm and start asking more questions instead of freaking out, telling them this is not what we believe as a family, or making them feel stupid for having that opinion, even if it's a really stupid opinion. You've got to be able to figure out how they got to that point, listen to them, engage with them, and if they ask for it, share some of your wisdom and perspective. But also know that even maybe without that conversation, they might outgrow this belief as their brain develops a little bit more. So have some patience with them in that too. And remember, not everything requires your knowledge or wisdom in that moment.
12: But wait, there's more, Mark. There's more to this list, isn't there?
13: Well, there is. And in commenting what Courtney's saying, my son made a comment, you know, golly, 18 years ago. And there was some skirmish in some country somewhere. And he goes, why don't we just bomb everybody and kill everybody?
14: Yeah.
13: And I looked at him and I thought, how could you be so stupid in your thinking? I mean, that was the first thought that came to my mind. And then you begin to think from how he sees things, and it changed my perspective of him that I didn't get angry. So I just started saying, okay, let's figure this one out. Let's sit down and talk and help that. But sometimes it's just that, you know, those surprising responses and stupid comments that they make that you go, wait a minute, a minute. And so the initial response is, you know, to what's happening in the world may surprise you sometimes. I mean, you can think about all the different things that are going on. And their first reaction in the news that they read and see and comments that other people make aren't necessarily the best. And sometimes, like Courtney said, you got to leave things alone. Teens make stupid comments.
12: So they've got to show some restraint. And be slow to speak, huh?
13: Well, you know, give teens the freedom to express themselves out loud in front of you. And some of the comments are better, you know, left alone. But your momentary action of controlling their speech and freedom to express may just cut off your ability to influence and impact them for a lifetime. I've found that it's not my place to set them straight or always to have a teaching moment about how they're wrong, about how they can do it better, how they can speak different. Plus, the Bible says, you know, I mean, even a fool appears wise when he keeps his mouth shut.
14: Mm-hmm. The stupidity reminds me of another thing that drives me crazy that teenagers say, and it's when they're overly negative or critical about things, like just constantly complaining about stuff that really is not that bad. And so, and it's always to an extreme, right? It's always exaggerated or intense, like, I hate that guy, or this place is so stupid, or you never shut up, or you're never there for me, or you don't ever listen to me. So just these very extreme words like never or always, and you're thinking like, that's impossible because I'm sitting here listening to you now. But it's still what they're saying and how they're expressing themselves. And it drives me nuts and hopefully drives a lot of other people nuts. And I'm not just crazy.
12: Well, what's going on when they are so critical?
14: I think they just don't know another way to express it. So they feel like to get their point across, it has to be very extreme. And this is where I think part of the time you should not react and part of the time you really should. Because on one hand, you want your kid to express their opinion to you and you want to be able to hear that out and help them understand it. But on the other hand, kids do need some direction in their extreme thinking and being able to show them that they maybe need to have some resilience. Like, hey, this isn't actually that bad. Mm. There are other things in the world that are way worse than this. And your kids need to learn to think outside themselves. So this is one where I would say, yeah, spend half your time really listening and then take advantage of those moments where you feel maybe I should speak up here and remind you that this is pretty extreme the way you're talking and it's not actually accurate to the situation.
13: Well, you can shut them down. It's like a kid who comes in and goes, you know, I think abortion's okay. And that usually riles up parents. And so you can shut them down or you can take the opportunity to engage with them and help move them in a different thought. I mean, how you respond makes all the difference in the world, I think.
12: What about the confessions that come out when teens speak? And, you know, we view them as saying something stupid, but maybe they're revealing something that we need to be concerned about.
13: Well, maybe risky behaviors. Yeah, maybe that's, I mean, they're saying something and mm-hmm. they're expressing something, maybe we need to look into that a little bit.
14: Yeah, you know, anytime they're not showing an appreciation for their life or care for their life, whether it's risky behaviors or expressing suicidal comments or ideation, that's, I mean, of course, something that you need to act on pretty immediately.
13: Yeah, you will hear kids make negative comments about their family. This family's awful. Mm-hmm. It's not like every other family. And the first response is, yes, it is. Get up to your room and go figure out what family is. Instead of going, they may be expressing some truth.
14: Yeah. Right.
12: Well, we'll continue this conversation with Mark and Courtney on this topic in a few moments after they speak with Eliza. That's next here on Parenting Today's Teens.
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13: Eliza, thanks for being a part of the program. I'm always amazed when I see you, and people can't see it on the radio, but you've got the most beautiful eyes.
16: Thank you.
13: I think I have ever seen.
14: It's like the first thing you notice.
16: Thank you. Yeah. I have my grandma's eyes.
13: Do you?
16: Yeah.
13: I mean, every time we take pictures of you here or anything else, it just kind of boom, and everybody makes comments about that. It's fantastic. Okay, where are you from and how did you get to Heartlight?
16: Yeah, I'm from Bend, Oregon. It's so beautiful. I'm so grateful to have grown up in such a beautiful city. It wasn't just one thing. It was a combination of, I mean, I would say a series of unfortunate events. It was just, I was born without something in my brain called my soft spot. So I was born with sagittal synostosis. And so when I was 7 months old,
14: I'm impressed that you remembered that.
16: Yeah.
13: Wow.
16: I didn't for a long time. But I had to have a craniectomy at 7 months. And I believe I just had a transplant. So that, I think, messed up my nervous system a ton. So it was just a rough start when I already have a super sensitive nervous system. And then 8 years old, I had an incident with my best friend at the time. She molested me, and it was just something I hadn't been prepared for. I was raised in a family where very Christian, very open, but a lot of sheltering. So I just didn't know about this kind of thing. And so it came as a shock.
13: Yeah.
16: And then I moved to England when I was 10 years old, right after this event, maybe 9. And it was just, I had a really hard pornography addiction from that.
13: Yeah.
16: Time for a couple of years. And then I talked to my parents about it. They did their best to protect me. There's just, I'm a kid and I'm clever and I could find loopholes. And so it just was really destructive for my mind. And it led to a lot of depression and anxiety. And growing up, my relationship with my sister was really, really rough. She had, she just was she's a very black and white thinker. She's my older sister. So it just was, in a lot of ways, a really rough relationship. It was very hard to feel the degrading comments and that kind of thing.
13: Okay, so what kind of pushed it to, you know, what was the downward spiral where parents go, we're doing something? What was going on right before you got here?
16: For about a year before I came, I was having these really bad, not panic attacks, but like anger outbursts. And so my emotions would be so escalated that everything would just come crashing down, and I didn't know how to manage it, and neither did my parents. So eventually, it's actually just a miracle of God, but my parents went to their home community group for church, and they were talking about, hey, we might need to send our daughter Eliza somewhere. Like, this isn't good. We need some intervention. That same night, they didn't say anything to me. They came home and I said, hey, mom and dad, I need to go somewhere. This isn't working anymore. Like, I need to be sent away. And God fully just prepared our hearts at the same time for this big change. And so 4 weeks or 6 weeks later, I was on a plane to Heartlight. So just incredible. Yeah. It was really incredible.
14: So was it like being here? I mean, you have an idea in your head of what it's going to be like, and then you get here and you have to do all this really hard work. What was that like for you?
16: Nothing could have prepared me for what it would be like. It definitely has been the most challenging thing I've ever had to do and the most beneficial. Mm. So I've said this a couple times. It's just, it's so, like, nothing I don't think could prepare. I was 14 when I got here. I was really young. And I'm also very much a homebody. So much homesickness. I really miss my family, my best friend, my cats, my home. but it was a big adjustment and it was a lot. It's been a lot of work. Mm-hmm. It is a lot of work. But I do think that that's part of the reason that it's so effective is because change doesn't come, oftentimes it doesn't come with what feels natural. It comes with like pushing myself to the brink.
17: What do you think is the biggest change that you've made in your life? And what do you think is the biggest change your parents have made?
16: Yeah,
17: too?
16: That's a great question. For me, I think the biggest thing was letting go of control. And realizing I can control very little of my life. I can control my actions and I can control what I do with my feelings. But other than that, I'm not really, I'm not over that. And just submitting to God and being like, hey, this isn't easy. I think there's a verse in, I think it's Peter that says, Lord, I believe, but help my unbelief. And that just, I think, helps me a lot where I'm like, Lord, I do believe and help my unbelief. And so submitting to that was a huge part of growing, was just trying not to handle it all on my own, because that's impossible. And then for my parents, I mean, honestly, I'm very blessed. I have...
17: That's cool to hear.
16: Yeah, I have the most incredible parents. Raised me to love Jesus and taught me well and are so supportive. Honestly, they've just come alongside me and trusted Heartlight. And at times I wish that they wouldn't, because I'm like, I want to go home. And I'm also like, if they listened to me, a lot would have gone wrong.
17: Wow.
16: Yeah. So just also I'd say along the same lines, trusting God and trusting Heartlight to provide me.
17: Well, to get you that good place.
16: Yeah. The intervention.
17: Okay. So if there's parents out there listening or grandparents that have a child that's just like you, you know, in their home right now, what would you tell them to do?
16: I think a lot of tenderness. For me specifically, I'm incredibly sensitive. So just being kind and tender and gentle and patient. Not rushing things, because change takes a lot of time. Not shaming them for those problems, because oftentimes they're not in our control, but... just trying to provide the support that you can. And at the end of the day, sometimes there's more intervention needed, but just trying to guide them along the path of what the Lord says is right and what the Lord says to do. And a lot of it's not stuff that parents can do, but it's just being with your kid and going alongside them.
17: Yeah.
16: And making it known what the parents have gone through. Because I think oftentimes I felt...
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20: 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Hi, I'm Barry McGuire, author of Ignite Your Life, explaining how you can have wholehearted faith regardless of your circumstances. One of the enemy's quietest tactics is fear. Not always loud or obvious, but subtle. Convincing believers to stay silent. Satan would love nothing more than for Christians to keep their faith private. To feel afraid of rejection, awkwardness, or getting it wrong. Because a silent believer can't spread God's love with anyone. But God never called us to live in fear. 2 Timothy 1:7 tells us, "For God has not given us a spirit of fear, but of power, love, and a sound mind." That means the fear you feel about sharing your faith isn't from God. So how do we overcome it? We lean on Him. We remember that His word never returns void. We remember it's not about our perfection. It's about His power working through us. When you step out in faith, even with shaky words, God meets you there. Fear loses its grip when obedience and faith take its place. Ignite your life. Go to igniteamerica.com.

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2: The world marks men by apparel and by applause, but God marks them with His presence. And He gives them purpose. I don't know about you, but I want to know somebody marked by God. Mark, I want to hear from them. I don't want to hear from people with ulterior motives and agendas. You need to hear the voice of God. Be careful. There's a lot of competing voices, isn't there? Instagram has a lot of ads. You ever hear something like, oh, that's cool, shop now. And it's going to take me to a place in China, and my order is going to take about 42 months to get here. But it's this and this and this and this and this and this. And I got a lot of well-meaning people. Can you imagine sending me all kinds of stuff? Have you tried eating lemon pills and baking soda? I'm sure it's good. Right, but look at this social media influencer. Are they hearing from God? Because I would hate to boast in something that man is doing and not God. And you have to, He might lead you to certain things, of course. But that time, because we're prompted, we're triggered. We're triggered by certain things. It doesn't matter what people say, it matters what God says.
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0: thinking through Rededicate 250 and Revival in the Nation. That is the topic we'll discuss today on the Christian Worldview radio program, where the mission is to sharpen the biblical worldview of Christians and to proclaim the good news of Jesus Christ. I'm David Wheaton, the host. 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As always, thank you for your notes of encouragement, financial support, and lifting us up in prayer. This Memorial Day weekend, as we honor the sacrifice of so many members of the military over the generations who gave their lives in defense of our country and freedoms, we ought to also thank God for His goodness, patience, and protection on our nation. This year, we commemorate 250 years as an independent nation. The Declaration of Independence was signed in 1776 and references God four times as the source of our rights, laws, guidance, and protection. Indeed, early Americans in our history were overtly Christian. But as rebellion against God lurks in the heart of every man, we have strayed very far from that today. The Trump administration, along with public and private organizations, are seeking to change that, to rededicate our nation to God. 1 week ago, an event was held in Washington, D.C. called Rededicate 250, promoted as a, quote, national jubilee of prayer, praise, and thanksgiving. Todd Friel, pastor of Alpharetta Bible Church in Georgia, host of Wretched TV and Radio, and executive director of the Fortis Institute, joins us to discuss several aspects of Rededicate 250 and whether it can lead to Christian revival in our nation. We will also discuss one of the reasons Americans have been persuaded away from God, the college campus. Let's get straight to the interview with Todd Friel. Todd, I want to start out today talking about this recent event called Rededicate 250. And just from their website, it said on Sunday, May 17th, 2026, the National Mall in Washington, D.C. will be the scene of a historic gathering as Americans of every background across the country prepare for the nation's 250th birthday with scripture, testimony, prayer, and rededication to our country as one nation to God. Rededicate 250 is part of the broader Freedom 250, which is, quote, organized by a public-private partnership involving the White House Task Force 250, federal agencies, the America 250 Commission, and Freedom 250, a nonpartisan organization led by CEO Keith Kratch. And then these are some of the speakers involved. Starts with civic leaders, Speaker of the House Mike Johnson, Secretary of State Marco Rubio, Secretary of War Pete Hegseth, Senator Tim Scott from South Carolina, Ben Carson, former U.S. Secretary of Housing and Urban Development, faith leaders Franklin Graham of Samaritan's Purse and the Billy Graham Evangelistic Association, Bishop Robert Barron, Bishop of the Diocese of Winona, Rochester, I'm assuming here in Minnesota, and founder of Word on Fire Catholic Ministries. Also, Cardinal Timothy Dolan, Archbishop Emeritus of the Archdiocese of New York, Pastor Jack Graham of Prestonwood Baptist Church, Rabbi Meir Soloveitchik, Senior Rabbi of Congregation Sherith Israel in New York City, Pastor Robert Jeffress of First Baptist in Dallas, and Pastor Paula White, who is a Senior Advisor to the White House Faith Office. Others involved are Jonathan Rumi, the renowned actor with The Chosen, radio host and author Eric Metaxas, Sadie Robertson Huff of the Robertson family, Dr. Alveda King, and Sissy Graham Lynch of the Billy Graham Evangelistic Association. With that as some background, let me just play the audio, Todd, of Speaker Mike Johnson praying at the event.
1: Almighty God, we ask that you hear these solemn petitions. Just as we in the beginning dedicated this land to your most holy name, today, here, Lord, in this 250th year of American independence, we hereby rededicate the United States of America as one nation under God. Look upon us with favor, upon your country as we celebrate this momentous anniversary, and let your Holy Spirit descend upon this land so that future generations will look back at this day in this present age and once again see your providential hand at work. I ask this today, Lord. I pray it and I believe it in your holy name, in Jesus' name. Amen.
0: That was Speaker of the House Mike Johnson. I believe it's the third highest civic position, elected position in the nation. There is only one covenant nation with God. That's the nation of Israel. And there is only one covenant people. That's the church made up of Jews and Gentiles, true believing Jews and Gentiles. Let's talk first, Todd, about the intentions and purpose behind this Rededicate 250 event to rededicate our country to honoring and being a nation under God. Psalm 33:12 says, "Blessed is the nation whose God is the Lord," referring likely the psalmist was to the nation of Israel, but I think there's broader application there for a nation who honors the Lord. Do you think this event, Rededicate 250, is it comparable with our founders' actions and their vision for the country? I mean, Christianity and God are all over our founding documents and in much of our early American history.
2: The challenge in front of us right now is the changing complexity and the changing mixture of America, who we are as a people. Right now, the number of people who profess faith in Jesus Christ and actually practice the faith is diminishing. George Barna, Lifeway, they all affirm that. Now, positive note, if I could toss in a word for Bible teaching churches, they're growing. Bible teaching churches are growing. Mainline Protestantism, it is on the decline. Evangelical Christianity, Big Eva, if you will, is kind of holding steady. But as a rule, America is far less, I'll just use the word religious, than we once were, specifically the Christian religion. So when the nation was founded, I believe that there was overall agreement that we are all Christians and we are all making this agreement together that this will be a nation that is dedicated to God. But we've changed. We're no longer that people. In fact, we have at least half the country who is hostile to that notion. They would even argue that there were any Christian underpinnings to this nation's founding. And so we need to recognize that in order for a nation to make any sort of an agreement with God, a dedication to God, all of the people need to be in agreement. Otherwise, I think we have some questions to ask about what it means. Do we have the ability to dedicate our nation to God? And I think in order to do that, we've got to go back to the Old Testament. You rightly said that the only nation that has had a covenant agreement with God is the nation of Israel. It started with the Abrahamic covenant, a threefold promise of a land, a nation, and a seed. But then we see the quid pro quo covenant of the Mosaic covenant. And that was the agreement that was codified between God and people. In other words, the people didn't cut a deal and say, this is what we're going to do, God. This was the covenant that God gave them to cut with them, to agree, if you follow my commandments, you'll be blessed. If you don't, you'll be cursed, Deuteronomy 28. That was the status of Israel. So could Israel get together for a national day of dedication? Absolutely, they could. Well, now we've got to ask some questions. Is America a covenantal nation? And I think we can all agree we're not. Now, that doesn't mean we can't ask the question, can we dedicate ourselves to the Lord? And I think the answer to that is, yes, we can, if we all agree on it. Where I see that there can be some challenges with this rededicating America is that you've got, at the very least, half of the country that has no desire to be dedicated to the Lord. So I think a group of people can get together and say, we dedicate ourselves to you, Lord. We commit ourselves to your precepts. We desire to follow the Lord Jesus Christ. And the group of people that are of one mind, they can make that agreement and dedication together. But I'm not exactly sure how a group of people that assemble together can dedicate a nation, meaning 330 million other people who aren't interested in being dedicated to the Lord. Much of what you described on their website, David, I think we'd all affirm that. I think the one word that we would do well to bore down on is the word dedication. Can we dedicate, can Christians dedicate an entire nation to the Lord? And I think that's a far more challenging question to come to agreement on.
0: Now, President Trump was involved in this event as well, Todd. And now, President Trump, as far as I know, I think he's a believer in God, but I don't think he's a born-again believer. I've never heard him express any sort of repentance and trust in Christ as his Savior and Lord. And obviously, if you believe that, you'll confess it and profess it as well. But nonetheless, he read from the Old Testament book of 2 Chronicles chapter 7. So let me play some audio of that, then I'll follow up with a question for you.
3: And the Lord appeared to Solomon by night and said to him, I have heard your prayer and have chosen this place to myself for a house of sacrifice. If I shut up heaven that there be no rain, or if I command the locusts to devour the land, or if I send pestilence among my people, if my people, which are called by my name, shall humble themselves and pray and seek my face and turn from their wicked ways, then will I hear from heaven and will forgive their sin and will heal their land.
0: Here you have Donald Trump, again, likely unregenerate, and yet very unusual, at least in my lifetime, where you'd have a sitting president read. There was a much more to it. It was a long portion of scripture he read for this event from 2 Chronicles 7. Now, as you mentioned in your first answer, there is such an anti-God movement in our country, maybe half the country. President Trump reading this, reading scripture, the inspired word of God, at least there's an attempt by this administration to have a more moral and God-respecting nation of Christian values, more like in our founding, maybe not to the degree of a regenerate people caused by the supernatural work of the Holy Spirit saving people. But is that an objective in and of itself, Todd, a more moral and God-respecting nation that pleases God?
2: I think it pleases me that the government is more amenable toward Christian liberty and freedoms of religion. I think that's a good thing. In fact, I would say that would really fall underneath their job description. Let people believe what they want. Let people speak what they want. Let people carry what firearms they want. So I'm all for a government that wants to promote liberty. So I think we should celebrate that, and I think we should be grateful for that. Where, of course, this starts to get a little bit more complex, let's say, is what role Christianity fills in that. Again, initially, I think as a nation, vast majority of people professing believers or would at least acknowledge there really is only one true religion, and that is Christianity. Well, now today you've got a multicultural nation that has many different gods, many different beliefs. So now you've got, if the government is going to promote freedom of religion, I say amen to that. Now, should the government be promoting a particular religion? Well, that happens to be the debate of our day. That gets us into the subject of Christian nationalism. It gets us into the subject of separation of church and state and that historic debate. But in general, David, I would say I'm grateful that the president wants to be more friendly toward religion, which, by the way, that's the word that he likes to use, religion. He thinks that America will be better with religion. See, when I hear something like that, now this is to get theological. Do I think it's better if a nation is more religious? Well, sure, but that's not Christianity. Christianity isn't about people behaving more morally. Christianity is about people believing in the Lord Jesus Christ. That's what Christianity is about. So I think as we have this discussion, we need to draw some lines and be really, really clear. It's good if people follow Christian precepts, but that's not going to get anybody to heaven. Our primary concern, we're concerned about our nation, but our primary concern is the salvation of souls. Let me put it this way, if I might. What does it profit a nation if everybody behaves a little bit more morally, but they lose their soul? So our chief concern, we're grateful for liberty, religious liberty, but our chief concern really shouldn't be just about moralism. It should be about regeneration. And David, if I might take a quibble with this Bible verse that was read that I know people celebrate, the context is so crucial in 2 Chronicles. We hear this statement of, if my people who are called by my name will humble themselves. Clearly, it's talking about Israel. It's not talking about America. Well, you could argue, well, if we're all called by his name, then we can claim this promise too. Debatable, but let me just bore down on what this promise actually is. If you go back to 2 Chronicles 7:13, God said, at times I might shut up the heavens so that no rain falls, or I might command locusts to devour your crops, or I might send plagues among you. All right, so this is clearly God saying, you've got a land problem because you don't have any rain, you're getting plagues, and you're getting locusts. So if my people who are called by my name will humble themselves and pray and seek my face and turn from their wicked ways, I will hear from heaven, forgive their sins, and heal their land from what? From plagues, from locusts, and from a lack of rain. This isn't a general healing, like political parties are going to come together, politicians are going to be more moral, people will behave better, men won't watch as much pornography, fewer people will get divorced. That is not in view in 2 Chronicles 7. It is a threefold promise. I'll heal your land, your literal physical land, because you need rain, you got to get rid of the locusts, and you don't want the plagues. So this really isn't a promise that America can be claiming. And if we're going to do that, and we've got to recognize it's limited to plagues, locusts, and a drought. And one last thing, we can't pray that God would forgive the sins of unbelievers. That's not a prayer that we can utter. That's included in this prayer in 2 Chronicles. I will forgive their sins and heal their land. The only people whose sins are forgiven are those who have put their faith in Jesus Christ. So to use this as a reading for America today, well, I think it has principles that we could apply. To use it as directly as people do, I think, is a misuse of Scripture.
0: Todd Friel with us today here on The Christian Worldview. He is the host of Wretched Television and Radio, also the executive director of Fortis Institute and the pastor of Alpharetta Bible Church. We'll take a short break to tell you about some ministry resources and then more with Todd as we think through Rededicate 250. I'm David Wheaton, and you are listening to the Christian Worldview radio program. The classroom and the dorm room students encounter at secular and, yes, Christian colleges lead to as many as 50% of students who profess upon entering college to be born-again Christians not saying the same 4 years later. So how can students avoid spiritual shipwreck? In my book, University of Destruction, Your Game Plan for Spiritual Victory on Campus, I give a scouting report on the three pillars of peril in college and provide a game plan to be an overcomer. This would be a meaningful gift for the high school or college students in your life. 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University of Destruction is soft cover, 176 pages, and retails for $17. 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We just released a special keepsake resource that contains all 12 issues of the Christian Worldview Journal from 2025, each issue neatly wrapped in clear plastic folders and held in a padded navy blue three-ring binder debossed with the journal logo on the cover. 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I'm David Wheaton. 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And our guest is Todd Friel, host of Wretched TV and Radio and executive director of the Fortis Institute. Todd, one of the aspects of this event, and again, it wasn't a church-sponsored event. It was a public-private event, federal agencies involved and so forth. So this isn't surprising. This isn't shocking. But there were, quote-unquote, faith leaders from many different religious perspectives. You had people like Franklin Graham, of course, of Samaritan's Purse and the Billy Graham Evangelistic Association, Evangelical. But you also had, you know, Cardinal Timothy Dolan of the Archbishop Emeritus of the Archdiocese of New York. You had Rabbi Meir Soloveitchik, who's a senior rabbi of Congregation Sherith of Israel in New York City. Paula White, she is a Word Faith errant teacher. She's a senior advisor to the White House Faith Office. So let me just play a short audio clip of a speaker, Jonathan Rumi, who listeners should probably know. He plays Jesus in the Chosen series. And he had to say this in an interview at the event.
4: Playing Jesus has allowed me to have this sort of a soul fusion with Jesus in a way that I never thought I would experience before. It's allowed me to walk deeper with the Lord in exploring everything from his friendships to, most recently and most intensely, his passion and death. And now I'm about to explore the resurrection.
0: So he talked about having a soul fusion. I don't think I've ever heard that term. He's Roman Catholic as well, if I'm not mistaken. So at this event, it was a mix of true believers, unregenerate leaders, like I mentioned with President Trump. You had errant professing Christian teachers, and you had errant religions. The Roman Catholic Church teaches another gospel, a works-based gospel, and Judaism doesn't believe in Jesus Christ. Ecumenism, Todd, tends to confuse the true gospel and sound doctrine. And doctrine is nothing more than accurately representing who God is and his ways. How should true believers view an ecumenical event like this? And should true believers, can they be involved in some ways where there's a confusing messaging because of the different beliefs of those who are involved?
2: Three responses to that, David. First of all, for the record, I think Franklin Graham is doing amazing ministry. His Samaritan's Purse, just excelling beyond the Red Cross, government programs, and he preaches the gospel. And furthermore, Mike Johnson, who prayed earlier, I like Mike Johnson. I genuinely believe he's a born-again believer. So I like those guys. They clearly have a different view of ecumenism. So I would first of all affirm some of the people that were there. I don't think it's your intention, nor would it be mine, to trash our brothers that are good guys that have a different view of ecumenism. Second thing that I would say, David, is I do think that there are some of us who can be too tightly wound regarding an appropriate definition of ecumenism. There are those, especially in the pool, the theological pool I swim in. Boy, if you say the instead of the, we think that thou art a heretic. So I think we can be too tightly wound when it comes to ecumenism. Having said that, my third point would be, I think we can be too loose. And I personally wouldn't be able to participate and share a platform with the aforementioned individuals that you mentioned. And the biblical support that I would have for that would be 2 John. John seems to be concerning himself with correct Christology. You've got to understand Jesus right, or you're anathema. You are Antichrist. And then he says something that culturally has an application for us today regarding events like this. In 2 John 10, he said, if someone comes to your meeting and doesn't teach the truth about Christ, don't invite him into your house or encourage him anyway. Anyone who encourages him becomes a partner in his evil work. Now, this is both cultural and it transcends time and culture. The cultural reference that he's making is, if you let somebody into your house, that is the cultural way of saying, this guy is a friendly, I affirm, I agree. You were putting yourself in alignment with your guest's theological views. And John says, if somebody doesn't believe in Christ rightly, don't do that, because then you're participating in the work. You're giving an endorsement to false Christology. Now, That's what was being said in the first century. What would be the principle that we could carry forward to the 21st century? While we don't have the same cultural norm of inviting somebody into your house, I think we can affirm the principle would be there are things we can do as Christians that would send the message to people that are watching, we agree with this person. The question then, of course, would be, is sharing a platform and an event that is apparently about dedicating the nation to God, is sharing a platform telling the world, we're okay with the Archbishop's theology. We're okay with word faith theology. We're okay with prosperity teaching. We're okay with Roman Catholicism. I believe it does. And so therefore, I just wouldn't participate in an event like that unless, David, I could say, hello, everybody. I just want to let you know, I'm a born-again, Bible-believing, evangelical Christian, and I disagree with that guy. I disagree with that woman. I disagree with that system. We do not believe the same things. I believe that they're wrong. I believe they need to repent. Having said that, here's my message. Okay, maybe I would do that, but that would probably be bad form. So I think events like this, we need to think very carefully. While I agree, we can be too tightly wound when it comes to ecumenism. For me, I think this is crossing the line and simply sending the wrong signal.
0: Again, Todd Friel is our guest today here on the Christian Worldview. You did a recent video on this particular event, and you said some of these things, and just quoting here, that symbolic national ceremonies can create emotional encouragement without producing true spiritual change. You talked about that already. Large Christian gatherings and patriotic events should not be confused with revival or regeneration. Good point. I mean, we look at the situation with Charlie Kirk after he was assassinated and that incredible event they had after that. I think George Barna came out, they did a survey on that. It didn't really, they thought this is going to be a point of spiritual change in this country, and they really haven't seen that to any large effect at this point. You also said national transformation does not come through ceremonies, political movements, or public declarations, even though we like good public declarations of honoring God. True change comes through regeneration, repentance, and salvation. Now, our Secretary of State, Marco Rubio, spoke at this event, and he was I don't know exactly his background, but I think he was a former Roman Catholic. But now it seems that he's in an evangelical church, maybe a Presbyterian church. He may be a true believer now. And he had a very compelling message at this event. Here's some of that.
5: 2.5 centuries ago, our forefathers gathered for the second time in as many years for a national day of fasting and prayer. The resolution of the Continental Congress called on the 13 colonies to humble themselves in preparation for the coming war with true penitence of heart, and the most reverent devotion publicly to acknowledge the overruling providence of God. It is no coincidence that America, from the very beginning, has occupied a unique and exceptional place in world history. Before the Christian West, most societies and civilizations, for that matter, thought in stagnant cycles, the flooding of the Nile, the return of the rains, the cycle of the harvest. History, for them, was a wheel to nowhere. It turned and turned only to end up back where it began. But our faith calls us outwards into the limitless darkness of the unknown. It tells us to go forth and preach the gospel to the world as a witness unto all nations, unto the ends of the earth. From that command came America. Our nation, more than any other in history, was shaped by this Christian idea. We saw it at work already in 1630, more than a century before the Revolution, when John Winthrop stood on the deck of the Arabella in the middle of the Atlantic Ocean and preached a sermon to his fellow Puritan colonists. We shall be as a city upon a hill, he told them. The eyes of all people are upon us.
0: When I first heard that clip by Secretary of State Rubio, boy, I felt myself welling up. I mean, just to think about our founders and their faith and how the gospel has been exported in many places around the world because of this country. Christianity has flourished in this nation, to think about where we are now. And I think back, Todd, to the pilgrims, distinctly Christian, the Puritans, same way. What do you think it would look like for our nation today to be dedicated to God, to honor God? I know you mentioned it'd be a lot more of the population doing that, but how do you get there? I mean, these declarations there, or this speech that Marco Rubio gave was just powerful. How do we get to that point?
2: Without faith, no one can please God. Without faith, no one can see God. And so if we want a people that is honoring God, living a life dedicated to God, following his precepts, they need to believe in God. In the founding of the country, I think it's safer to assume that that was the general consensus, that people were believers. Now, whether they were genuine believers or not, true and false converts, we don't know. But the pilgrims certainly are coming over to establish really a Protestant grouping, by the way, not Catholic. In fact, I don't know if you know this, but there were many states and cities that didn't want Roman Catholicism. Savannah, actually at its founding, as I understand it, they wanted to outlaw alcohol, lawyers, and Roman Catholics. So I think the original settlers were in one mind, and they could go about together saying, let's make a compact that we are going to be a people dedicated to God. Now, this is where it starts to get very confusing. What qualifies one as being dedicated to God? That's crucial in this conversation, because an individual who does not believe in the Lord Jesus Christ, they cannot dedicate themselves to God. They cannot live morally. They cannot be pleasing to God. And so I think if we want to see a nation that is dedicated to God, and we want that, we want that. We all affirm that. Nobody's trying to be some sort of cultural blanket here. We've got to take a step backwards. And that step backwards is toward regeneration. We need to be proclaiming the gospel. We need to see people getting saved. And then when we've got the majority of people being saved, we see 90% of Americans professing faith in Jesus Christ. Then it's totally natural for

0: but by proclaiming the gospel of Jesus Christ, people are born again, and then they desire to be moral. What is more important in all of this is that we are rededicated to preaching the gospel, making disciples, exalting Christ, proclaiming his excellencies. That's our mandate. And if we go about the business of putting all of our energy into that, I promise you, more people get saved and we will have a more moral nation.
1: The big takeaway here is that it's a good thing when a nation elevates Christian principles. But the most important thing, the highest priority, is the proclamation of the gospel where people are truly born again. Todd Friel is our guest today. He is the host of Wretched TV and Radio and the executive director of the Fordist Institute. 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The classroom and the dorm room students encounter at secular and, yes, Christian colleges lead to as many as 50% of students who profess upon entering college to be born-again Christians not saying the same 4 years later. So how can students avoid spiritual shipwreck? In my book, University of Destruction, Your Game Plan for Spiritual Victory on Campus, I give a scouting report on the three pillars of peril in college and provide a game plan to be an overcomer. 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Our topic today is Thinking Through Rededicate 250 and Revival in the Nation. And our guest is Todd Friel, host of Wretched TV and Radio, and executive director of the Fordist Institute. Now, Todd, one of the leading causes that has led people away from Christian mooring in this country is the educational system, which has an evangelization, quote unquote, of its own for students to go away from the Christian faith. What is it about the dynamic in college, Todd, that makes it so difficult for a Christian to walk on the narrow road, and that takes non-Christians and just leads them even farther away into sin?
0: I think it actually starts in youth group, David. We've decided that youth group must have entertainment components. Youth group must be fun for the kids, and we got to fill their bellies and give them a little Bible. So many of them today are driven on a model of amusement. We've got to make sure the kids think it's fun. If the kids don't enjoy themselves, they're never going to come back. And then we try to, as painlessly as possible, teach them a little bit about Jesus Christ. So what happens? They see cool youth

0: pastors. They do silly games. They consume a lot of pizza. And they almost hear their youth pastor apologize for the Bible. Hey, everybody, quiet down. We're going to do this really quick. I just want to share this with you. So just hang in there. Just give me like 2 minutes, everybody. They follow along. They do what their parents desire. But now they're unleashed and they fly off to university and mom and dad aren't looking and there's no youth group pastor to check in on them. And what do they encounter there? Well, they encounter a university of destruction. I've heard there's a good book by that title. And they also discover sex, drugs, rock and roll. And ooh, is it ever tempting? Furthermore, and here's, I think, the key issue, believe it or not, they go into classrooms where these erudite professors treat them with respect. They actually treat their subject matter as if it is important, and they speak authoritatively, whether it is evolution, whether it is sexual revolution and gender ideologies, or frankly, whether it's math these days. And these young people who saw their religion being treated in a trite way by some oftentimes silly youth pastors suddenly find these guys and these women to be very credible. And they're saying things that they've crafted over the course of decades to be anti-Christian. David, there is a genuine anti-Christian agenda at university campuses. Not all professors, certainly, but I think most. I remember getting phone calls and texts from my daughters when they were at university. Dad, can you, the doctrine of justification, how is that connected to sanctification? And my question would be, well, why are you asking? Well, I'm in class. What class are you in? Biology? What's going on in your biology class? They were assaulting Christianity in biology class. So I think that these university students, they go, they've had a low presentation of their own faith. They're seeing a high academic presentation of a godless worldview, and they go for it. It's more credible. And these professors, they don't talk down to the kids. They actually seem to respect the kids, and they're challenging the kids, and the kids are going for it, hook, line, and sinker. So is that happening on university campuses? Absolutely. Where is the start of the problem? I'm sorry. I think it's in youth group.
1: You and Wretched have been on campuses recently engaging with students and answering their questions. I just want to play a sound clip. I've been watching some of your videos on campus, and here's just a clip of the types of questions you're receiving from students.
2: What would you say to an unbeliever who's like, I don't want to be Christian because then I have to do all these things to be sure. Christian.
3: What's your opinions on missions around the world?
4: How can one develop a meaningful relationship with God if we are mainly just talking to him through prayer and reading about him through the Bible?
5: What would you say to someone who maybe is feeling like there are contradictions in the Bible?
6: What do you do with all the people in the world that have died, but they never heard the name of Jesus?
7: How can we use the gospel to denounce Mormonism?
8: Do you believe that Christianity is the only religion that has its spot saved in heaven?
1: What do you make of just all the different questions that you receive on campus? And what are some of the most recurring ones that you think are important for Christian students and even non-believing students to get answers to?
0: Yeah, I think we need to start by harmonizing some of the aforementioned statistics that you offered. There are people who are saying we've got increased Bible sales. Some are claiming more people are going to church. And then you get kind of a vague statement. People are more interested in religion these days. Well, I actually affirm that latter statistic. They are more interested in religion, but we've got to be careful. Interest does not mean regeneration. Interest does not mean that you are actually believing in the object of your faith. It means you're interested. And the good news, David, is I think the students are interested. And I think that it came long before Charlie Kirk. I do believe the Charlie Kirk murder, it increased the interest. But I think that it was already brewing on the campus because there was a bigger revolution that was taking place. I think a lot of the students were recognizing the secular worldview was not delivering on its promises. I think they were experiencing the sex, drugs, rock and roll, finding themselves feeling empty. They were looking at their parents. They were seeing mom and dad had a house. They maybe don't even have a mortgage anymore. They've got kids and they can go on vacations. They own stuff and we don't. They've got jobs. We can't get them. They've got a new car. We can't afford one. The mortgage rates are killing us. We can't buy a new home until the age of 40 these days. And I think intuitively they're recognizing something's busted. I agree that that is a trend. I want to make sure, though, that we take advantage of that interest, but not confused with actual regeneration. Because we could deceive ourselves into thinking, oh, good, the kids are interested. They're talking more about spiritual things. And I affirm that is a good thing, but that's not enough. We want them to be born again. So we need to go to the campuses and take advantage of the current zeitgeist and start proclaiming the gospel of Jesus Christ authoritatively. They are asking questions. They are good questions. And the questions have changed, David. When I went to Georgia Tech years ago, it was all evolution, evolution, evolution. Nobody's asking that. They're asking more profound questions, deeper existential questions, like, what am I doing here? What's the purpose? What's the point? So they are groping. They are seeking. We need to get to the campuses. And might I make a suggestion as we do? We need to stop going as apologists, responding to, hey, what about the Crusades? Hey, what about this doctrine? Hey, what about gender ideology? Hey, what about it? Yes, we need to be ready to give a reason for the hope that lies within us, a defense. But that's not enough. There's nothing wrong with apologetics, but we need to remember apologetics saves nobody. It does not have the power to save. It has the power to explain, but only the proclamation of the word does. That is where the regenerating power exists, by the power of the Holy Spirit to convict of sin, righteousness, and judgment. An apologist that goes to campus, I always see the posture of being one who leans back. I think we need to go to campuses pressing in. I think we need to go on Joe Rogan's program and stop defending the faith and start pressing in. Joe, Jesus Christ is God. You must deal with him. Jesus Christ is the God-man who died for sinners. He's the only way to be reconciled to God. What are you going to do about this? And furthermore, as we press in with the gospel, we need to be exalting Christ. Why wouldn't you want to submit to King Jesus Christ? There has never been a more benevolent king. There's never been a more kind king than Jesus Christ. You're a fool to not run to him. Why would you not want to love that king? That needs to be our message. And if we could do that, David, I think we'd be taking advantage of this cultural moment because the kids, they are trying to sort it.
1: Todd, Christian parachurch organizations on secular campuses like CRU, formerly Campus Crusade for Christ, or Navigators, or the Salt Company, can vary widely in their fidelity to the faith due to who the leadership are on that specific campus. How to be discerning about these, and also talk about the importance of being involved in a sound local church when in college.
0: There's two wise things that a student can do. Number one would be to be incredibly discerning. David, there are some really good campus ministries out there. There really are. We've been working with them. We were at Oklahoma University, excellent, Oklahoma State, North Georgia here in Atlanta. You got to find them and you've got to be discerning. Ask them questions. Drill into what they teach. What is their methodology? What are their goals for the students? Because I think it's excellent for a Christian to go to university and find a group of like-minded Christians. So use discernment. The second thing that I would say, David, that is even more crucial, if you're a Christian or going off, I don't care if it's a secular or Christian university, the single best thing that you can do for your soul is to join a local Bible teaching church. I know that it sounds weird. Well, my family goes to church at home. Have joint membership, have a dual membership. If your pastor will affirm that because he wants you under the protection of a local church. Because when you don't show up on Sunday, you're going to have some people chasing after you when you don't show up for 3 weeks. When they see you kind of mopey and maybe kind of looking a little disheveled, they're going to want to get involved in your life to see what's happening. They're going to care for you. Please become a member of a Bible teaching church. And they can even help you identify the different campus ministries that are good. Maybe they even have one. I'm a fan of campus ministries that are sound. I'm a bigger fan of local churches that are sound and students joining those.
1: Okay, I want to go to the parental side of this, Todd, because Christian parents try to raise their, at least they should, try to raise their son or daughter in the nurture, the discipline, and instruction of the Lord. Let's say these parents have really worked hard and tried to teach their sons and daughters the right things, to be a part of the local church. But as is so often the case, that doesn't guarantee that that son or daughter is going to have interest. What do you recommend for parents who really desperately want their sons and daughters to go the right way when they go off to college, but they see an apathy or even worldly interest? What would be your advice to them?
0: One of the first things that I would say to any parent, let themselves be released from the pressure of saving their child. We're called to be faithful to our children. We are not called to regenerate them. So if you put yourself on a hook of conviction and guilt that your child isn't behaving very Christ-like or they're not making a profession of faith, it's not you, mom and dad. You are not to blame. Now, if you weren't as faithful as you should have been and you sinned, well, then guess what you can do? You can repent of that and enjoy the forgiveness of Jesus Christ and not continue pistol whipping yourself because you didn't do it as well as you could have or should have, which, by the way, none of us actually have. Having said that, what can a parent do that I think are the most helpful ways of helping a child to desire to become a follower of Jesus Christ? David, I think there's a big difference between teaching the precepts of the Lord and showing that the parent actually believes those precepts. One example of this would be the entrance into the kingdom of God is humility, that we humble ourselves, that we repent of our sins, we confess our brokenheartedness over our sins. That's the entrance into Christianity. The parent that never shows the child they actually believe it in their actions, I think, undermines their testimony. When a parent, however, is willing to repent of their sins to their child, to show their child that they have a dependency on the Lord Jesus Christ, to admit to their child that they regularly sin in word and in deed and in motive, and that they constantly need the forgiveness of Jesus Christ. What are they doing? They're showing their child they actually believe what they profess. I think repentance in a home is one of the greatest ways to show your family that Christianity is real, that you believe the profession that said, I am a sinful wretch. I am an undone man. Oh, son, oh, daughter, please forgive me. Your dad doesn't do this right. I need your forgiveness, and I need the forgiveness of Jesus Christ every day. So let's be a family that sits at the foot of the cross, a group of sinners confessing our need to Jesus Christ because we need him. Oh, how we need him. And you show it by being a repentant parent. There's about 100 other things I could say, but that alone, I think, is one of the most transformational things a parent can do to help a child see that Christianity is real.
1: Todd, thank you for this conversation today. Just going from the rededication event of America to talking about why America has been changed in large part because of the educational system and what we can do to raise our sons and daughters to repent and believe in the gospel and be strong followers of him. We're so thankful for you, Todd, and what you're doing with Wretched and Fortis and what you're doing on college campuses. Thank you for coming on the Christian Worldview Radio program today. Thank you for being a faithful brother in Christ for so many years. And we just wish all of God's best and grace to you.
0: Well, I'm not going to let you get the last word. David, you've been doing that for at least 25 years. That's when we met 25 years ago in the cinder block bunker in the middle of a field in Eagan, Minnesota at KKMS. That's when we first met. And you have been faithful every week. I keep telling people, hey, tune into Christian Worldview. He's thoughtful. He's considerate. He's biblical. You've been a great family man. You've been a great son to your parents. So sorry, dude, I'm going to return the accolade shout out because you have been so faithful for so long and I'm super grateful for you.
1: I think we both would say, Todd, to God be all the glory for anything we are or have done. So thank you again. God bless you. 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
11: It's Crazy Money Day. Hi, I'm Chuck Bentley with My Money Life from Crown. Charles Barkley of NBA fame learned to handle money the hard way. Young and wealthy beyond wisdom, Barkley spent impulsively. He gambled millions, once losing $2.5 million in several hours. He spent nearly $30,000 on his clothes in one day, more than anyone in his family had earned in their life. And he bought cars. Julius Irving, or Dr. J, saw the red flags and gave Charles some strong advice. Barkley says the encounter went like this. Dr. J said, "How many cars do you have?" Charles said, "5." "Well, how many of them can you drive at the same time? Why do you have 5 cars? Charles didn't have a good reason. "Son, take all those cars back and get one nice car. You've got $400,000 sitting around in your driveway. That money's going to be worth millions if invested properly." Now in his 60s, Barkley wants younger athletes to learn to think long-term. He tells them to have 1 car and 1 house. Invest wisely and avoid falling into a lifestyle trap. Barkley's estimated net worth is now around $70 million. He's one of the most financially stable of the former NBA players. That's crazy. Friends, when tempted to buy something we don't need or can't afford, let's remember this lesson. As the Apostle Paul said in 1 Corinthians 10:13, no temptation is unique, and God always provides a way out. Self-control is key in finding financial freedom. Come join us September the 10th through the 12th in beautiful Knoxville, Tennessee. We plan to celebrate all that God has done through Crown over the last 50 years. Learn more at crown.org/50 years.
12: Our topic this week on the Public Square has been, were they deists? And Dave Zanotti, was Benjamin Franklin counted among the deists?
13: Oh, he wasn't just counted among the deists. He was his own publishing company. He was Hollywood on paper. he was one of America's biggest celebrities. And across 2 continents, both the U.S. and Europe, people would just, they hung on his every word. And he often was the person who was setting the type in his newspaper in Philadelphia. Extraordinary character, and he had an extraordinary attitude about religion and faith, and his perspective changed over time.
12: That's fascinating.
13: That's what's interesting. We've studied Franklin for a long time and studied also the relationship of Franklin to George Whitefield, with George Whitefield, and that's the subject of a new movie out called A Great Awakening. 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
14: I'm Ruth Kramer with Mission Network News. Syrian authorities say they've arrested a Hezbollah-linked cell accused of plotting to assassinate governmental officials. Samuel with Redemptive Stories says it's an example of the current administration's work to tighten its hold on the country's security situation.
15: Even though the roots of this government are much more extreme, I think that they're trying to find a way to work towards a state that is controlled.
14: President Ahmed al-Sharaa will continue to target Hezbollah, a Shia paramilitary group, due to its connection with the previous regime.
15: When they do things like this, it shows that they have the ability to protect minority groups, including the Christians that are still living there. And so that could be viewed as a positive.
14: Still, the U.S. Commission on International Religious Freedom has recommended Syria as a country of particular concern in light of deteriorating religious freedoms there. Meanwhile, the war in the Middle East is affecting this year's Hajj in Saudi Arabia. The annual Islamic pilgrimage runs May 25th through the 29th. Usually, millions attend, but unstable airspace around the Persian Gulf could impact travel. Pierre Hostey of Horizons International says,
16: a lot of airline companies are not willing to fly in the region.
14: The conflict also raises questions about whether some Shiite Muslims will attend. Tensions remain high between Sunni and Shiite groups across the region. And Saudi authorities will likely stay alert for possible security threats, too. Still, for many people, Hajj reflects a deep longing to draw near to God.
16: Muslims are looking toward these physical acts that you can do to receive their forgiveness of sins.
14: Pray for the over 2 billion Muslims worldwide during this season. Pray that their longing would lead them to Jesus Christ and the true forgiveness found in Him. 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I'm Ruth Kramer.
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7: 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This is Casey Harper filling in for David Salkeld. I'm the managing editor for broadcast at the Washington Stand. I also host the Outstanding podcast. Thanks for tuning in. This past Wednesday, Jody Heiss filled in for Washington Watch host Tony Perkins, and he was joined by retired Brigadier General John Tykert, a former Assistant Deputy Undersecretary of the Air Force for International Affairs. They talked about this week's developments on U.S. talks with Iran, which President Trump told reporters was in the final stages. But they started off with the Justice Department's indictment of former Cuban President Raul Castro on murder and conspiracy charges. Here's how Jody got the discussion started.
18: I know there's a lot to cover. I want to get to Iran, but before we get there, I just have to get your reaction to the Department of Justice indicting Cuba's former President Raul Castro over a number of charges, but including murder and conspiracy to kill U.S. nationals. Your reaction to that?
19: Jody, in order to compel someone to do the things they may not want to do, you've got to increase the costs and the risks to them. And I think this indictment is just one additional tool amongst many diplomatic, informational, military, and economic against the current regime in Cuba that helps them think about if they stay, if they don't take the off-ramp or the deal to leave the Cuban people alone, then now they may end up in a federal prison like Maduro. And I think this indictment is just another reminder to them that it's in their best interest to take whatever deal is on the table so that they don't end up like Maduro.
18: Yeah, it's just fascinating what's going on there. I wish we had more time to talk about that. But let's get back to Iran. I want to get your expertise opinion on what's happening there, your reaction to President Trump giving Iran, what, two or three more days or whatever to secure a peace deal after just earlier this week he paused some planned attacks. What do you think's going on there?
19: Jody, you mentioned a timeline earlier that we now are in the sixth week of a two-week ceasefire. In fact, just a couple of days ago, the ceasefire duration exceeded the duration of kinetic activity during Operation Epic Fury. And I'm okay with giving Iran a couple of more days, but I want to note that they have not negotiated in good faith throughout this entire process, and they're unlikely to. And I think that if we're trying to force them to do the things that we want them to do, then they need to understand that we have both strength of capability, we've demonstrated that, and strength of will. And if we continue to let them disrespect us and our president by negotiating in bad faith, then it just empowers them to continue on without making a deal that's in our best interests.
18: Yeah, absolutely. And I think being able to tighten the screws is very important. But I wanted to ask you this, General, that while Operation Epic Fury, there's no question, put forth heavy damages on Iranian assets, there are reports that some of their missile stockpiles and even some of the nuclear materials remain somewhat to largely intact. So my question, why has it been so challenging for us to achieve total destruction of their capabilities from the air? Why has this been so difficult?
19: Well, Jody, first of all, I do think that from a military-only perspective, Operation Epic Fury was a huge success because I do think that we massively degraded their ability to project power. And I think there's a warning here that you don't just figure out a country's military capability by counting numbers of missiles or numbers of launchers. You have to look at it as a system. Do they have the capability to use what they have to actually threaten? And that is a system of systems. And the way that we prosecuted the war very effectively degraded not individual missiles or launchers, but their ability to use those to project power. But I do also want to understand an important caveat that we need to think of what comes next if we do re-engage in kinetic activity as how do we strike not just military targets, but strategic targets. And for the most part, we gave the regime sanctuary and we gave their economic well-being sanctuary during Operation Epic Fury. And I think that if we do re-engage in kinetic activity, we need to start striking those more strategic targets.
18: Yeah, I agree. I think that's a brilliant thing. And this whole thing of the Strait of Hormuz, it's impacting the entire economy. And we've got a lot to see where this is going to go for sure. Thank you so much, retired Brigadier General John Tykert, former Assistant Deputy Undersecretary of the Air Force for International Affairs. Always, always a privilege and an honor to have you joining us on Washington Watch. We appreciate it.
7: 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Also, FRC's Stand on the Word Bible Reading Plan is currently in the book of 1 Samuel, and will be until the end of the month. 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We'll be back with another segment from our Wednesday show right after this.
20: I think all people really need to have this type of education.
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23: God and Government is a video-driven, Bible-based training course from Family Research Council that explores the connection between biblical principles and American government. In this six-session video series, FRC President Tony Perkins equips participants with a practical understanding of civil government from a biblical worldview.
21: I would encourage all people to take it. I almost wish I would have took it earlier, that I could have taught my kids this.
24: I wish I had known these things when we were homeschooling, because I think children and my adults now would just greatly be influenced by that information.
25: So I'm an attorney, and for me, it gives me some direct practical knowledge of what I can do to try to impact my legal community, to make better legislation, to try to encourage legislators to make choices that have a biblical worldview, which is what we really want.
26: Any pastor would benefit from taking this course because we are dual citizens, right? We are citizens of the kingdom of God, but we're also citizens of this great land, and that comes with responsibility.
22: Even as someone who has been involved in these types of issues for a while, you're learning little bits and pieces of new stuff all the time. But it's also approachable enough that newer people, younger people, high school, college students, they can really glean something from this. So I would encourage everybody to take this course, whether it's the videos, whether it's doing it in person. Bring your Bible study group through it, bring your homeschool group through it, and equip yourself for these challenging days ahead.
23: View the course at frc.org/godandgovernment or on the Stand Firm app.
27: When in the course of human events, it becomes necessary for one people
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29: the separate and equal station to which the laws of nature
30: and of nature's God entitle them.
28: A decent respect to the opinions of mankind requires that they should declare the causes
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31: That all men are created equal.
32: That they're endowed by their Creator
28: with certain unalienable rights.
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34: That to secure these rights, governments are instituted among men,
27: deriving their just powers from the consent of the governed.
28: Happy 250th. Happy 250th.
31: Happy 250th.
29: Happy 250th birthday, America.
27: May God bless America.
7: 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Also, FRC's Stand on the Word Bible Reading Plan is currently in the book of 1 Samuel, and will be until the end of the month. 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On Wednesday of this week, the House Judiciary Committee held a hearing on the Southern Poverty Law Center that peeled back the curtain on the disgraced anti-Christian group, from their Get Rich From Hate scheme to their campaign to crush Christian and not conservative groups like Family Research Council. Jody Heist filled in as host for Tony, who was among the witnesses who testified at that hearing. And Jody discussed the hearing with Judiciary Committee member Harriet Hageman, and later with Suzanne Bowdy of the Washington Stand. Here's Jody as he gets the conversation going with the Congresswoman.
18: So the hearing today obviously covered a lot of ground. Frankly, there was a lot of wrongdoing that the SPLC has been accused of being engaged in. So let's start off with what's probably most clear. The SPLC's so-called hate map is not really about hate. What was it made clear, do you think, today for the American public what the SPLC is all about?
0: That it was, and I want to congratulate and thank Tony for being there to testify. He did an absolutely amazing job. But I think that the point that he was trying to make is what really needs to penetrate for the American public as to what SPLC has been doing and why. We can figure out the fraud, and that's the discussion. And basically, they were creating their own racism and hate and anti-Semitism by paying people to engage in that behavior, which demonstrates that the demand on the left for hate and racism and discrimination far, far outpaces the existence in this country. And as a result, they're looking around thinking, wow, our business model is going to go away. Our business model is being substantially hindered by the fact that the vast majority of Americans don't believe this. They are not racist. They are not members of the KKK. They are not white supremacists. They don't look at people and automatically conclude that because of the color of your skin, you're either superior or inferior than somebody else. It just is not the way that we think. It is not in our DNA. So here's the SPLC sitting, looking around and thinking, okay, how do we keep up this scam? How do we get people to continue to donate to us? All right, well, let's create our own hate. So they started paying groups at least $3 million over a period of less than 10 years to basically be putting together these rallies and the hate postings and things like that. And I think the most famous example of that is the one that was in Charlotte, whatever it was called, Unite the Right rally that occurred in 2017. We know that they paid the person who organized that $270,000 to post hateful things on social media, as well as to organize that event and transport people to it. So that's the fraud. And I do think that that came through pretty loud and clear today. But there was a different message that was stated by Tony that I think is as important as anything else. And that is, SPLC needs the KKK. They need these so-called white supremacist organizations so that they can lump good organizations like the FRC and the conservative Catholics and parents who just want to take care of their kids and make sure that the schools are taking have good curricula and things like that. They need to have these horrible, hate-filled organizations so that they can paint all of the other right-leaning conservative organizations with the same brush. That's why SPLC is doing this, because they're trying to destroy anybody, anything, any organization that may be right of center and actually believes in traditional values, traditional home life, traditional marriage, all of those things. They are just a radical leftist organization that their sole purpose is to destroy anybody and anything who's conservative. And this is their business model for doing so.
18: Sounds like a rather hateful business. I mean, when it all comes down to it, that's what was peeled back today. How do you make sense of the Democrats' defense of the SPLC during today's hearing? That was pretty stunning.
0: They try to defend it by ignoring the facts and the allegations of the indictment, for one. The other thing that they do is continue to throw out the same lazy, ugly tropes that they have attempted to paint Republicans and conservatives with for the last 30 to 40 years, and that is that we are racist, we are Nazi, we are white supremacists. That's what we heard over and over and over in that room. And, you know, I don't use the word hate very often. I don't even like that word. That word is troubling to me because I think that it is such a defining term. And that room was filled with hatred on the left side. They use it. The way that they described us, the things that they accused us of, it is absolutely stunning to me that you can walk into a room of your colleagues and say, hey, how are you doing? Good to see you. And then turn around and accuse you of being a white supremacist. But that's what they do. And that demonstrates they don't even believe it. But this is their shtick. This is the way they keep people stirred up. This is the way they create hate in our communities. This is the way that they have undermined our university experiences and what is going on our college campuses. Dr. Swan was also there to testify. I would have liked to have seen her testify more about the education context of this and the university context of this, because she has so much information that she can share. And I think that the Democrats treated the other the three witnesses, Mr. O'Neill, Mr. Perkins, and Dr. Swan, I thought that they treated them absolutely reprehensibly.
18: Wow. Yeah, extremely well said, and I appreciate that. Let me get the final question for you. In the last Congress, you served on the Judiciary Subcommittee on Weaponization of the Federal Government, and Democrats, of course, now are claiming that the Trump administration is weaponizing the justice system, but that's far from the truth, isn't it? You've been on this issue a long time.
0: Well, the weaponization that we uncovered the last time was using the federal government to go after conservatives simply for the sake of being conservative. And you saw with the way that they treated Donald Trump as an example of that. But and the way that they treated certain people as compared to others, depending upon which side of the aisle they were on. The indictment itself refutes that allegation because the indictment is really focused on the money laundering. I mean, it's one thing that they committed the fraud with their donors by saying we're fighting against the KKK and we're fighting Nazism and we're fighting racism, whereas behind the door, they're handing those very people $3 million to foment more hate. But what they did is in order to cover that fraud up, they used the banks and the financial institutions. And that's why you know that this is not a weaponization case, because the very nature of the allegations, the very nature of the indictment is the fact that they were violating the law by moving money around to cover up the fraud that they were committing on their donors. You know, after that Charlotte event, they brought in over $80 million in donations. This idea [S2] Wow. [S1] of fomenting and spreading hate and racism has been very, very lucrative to the Southern Poverty Law Center. And they moved [S2] Wow. [S1] Money around in the banks, and that's what they've been indicted for.
18: I want to thank you so much, Wyoming Congresswoman Harriet Hageman. It's always great to have you on the program, but to you and your colleagues for peeling back this situation. Job well done. Thank you so much for doing that and all the other phenomenal work you do. And thank you for joining us on Washington Watch. All right. I want to turn our attention now to our next guest to get FRC's perspective on today's hearing. And joining us now is Suzanne Bowdy. She's the editorial director and senior writer at the Washington Stand. Suzanne, thanks for joining me today. I know that you were keeping a pulse on this hearing all day long. What from it stood out most to you?
1: You know, Jody, I just continue to be amazed at the number of Democrats who stand by the SPLC and defend them. Not one Democrat today disavowed the SPLC despite all that it's been guilty of over the last, we're talking decade and a half. This federal indictment comes after years of serious credibility issues. Even if you take aside, you know, the shootings at FRC, the shooting of Congressman Steve Scalise, the assassination of Charlie Kirk. SPLC has been dealing with issues even internally. As recently as 2019, a bunch of employees exposed the organization for what they called like a cesspool of racism and sexism and sexual harassment right there in their own offices. So the fact that Democrats just can't seem to or want to distance themselves is incredible to me. I mean, by and large, they spent today's 4 hours, as the Congresswoman said, deflecting, putting on display their own hate of Trump. They brought up January 6th. They dredged up all the details from that, shamed the witnesses, as she reminded people, talked about Trump's weaponization fund. It was a very disturbing scene. I would say the one thing I was very grateful to see was Leo, our hero, being acknowledged for his heroism on that day. I think a lot of people think that Leo, you know, was shot, went to the hospital, came out the next week. What Leo did for us as his staff has taken literally a toll on his life. He's had, you know, the initial surgery to repair the fragmented arm that he had. When that didn't work, he had a second surgery removing bone from his pelvis to try and regenerate that arm. He's had blood clots, been hospitalized for those. He's on blood thinners for life as a result. He's had months of physical therapy. So as someone whose life he saved, it was very meaningful to me to see the gratitude of the Republicans on the committee and others, and for him to just be recognized once again for the sacrificial love that he showed our staff.
18: Yes, and Leo still to this day is such a bright spot at FRC, and I was so grateful that that came up. Suzanne, one thing, and I agree with you, the reprehensible reaction from the Democrats is just beyond the ability to adequately describe. But I think bottom line, the SPLC's so-called hate map is absolutely not what they claim it to be. I mean, it's not just clear from who is on the list, but it's also clear from who's not on that list, wouldn't you say?
1: Right. I think one thing people would notice if they watched the hearing was the Democrats kept trotting out this spike of anti-Semitism as a reason that we need the SPLC, which I thought was pretty rich, coming from a party that's done more to inflame anti-Semitism than anything. I mean, right now in our country, assaults against U.S. Jews are at a 47-year high. And what has the Democratic Party or the SPLC done to combat that? Because right now, if you go to the hate map on their own website, you'll find about 1,400 organizations, and only a handful of them are anti-Semitic. So it was just very disingenuous to me to hear them say, oh, well, the SPLC is so important in combating anti-Semitism. They and the Democratic Party have done nothing. I mean, right now we have a Democratic congressional candidate who's calling for the internment of any American who supports Israel. So this is where we're at. And I just thought that was just a shocking statement, a convenient one, but a very false statement that the SPLC does anything about that.
18: Yeah, totally agree with you. Great point. Suzanne, probably last question, and I appreciate you bringing up Leo and all the incredible information you've brought to us, but it is important, I think, for me to make clear that you were also at FRC on that day in 2012 when the shooting took place. And tell us more about that day. What was your experience like, real quickly?
1: You know, looking back on that,
18: we've only got less than a minute.
1: It's easy to see that the Lord was at work. I mean, the fact that Leo was at the guard desk, he was no longer our security guard. He was our building manager. That was miracle number one. The fact that Tony and General were both in the office despite their busy schedules, miracle number two. We had a group of intercessors in the building praying for us, praying for our protection literally the day before. So when that happened, and yes, I was on the fourth floor, I heard the noise but didn't know what it was. The first thing most of us noticed were sirens screaming down the street. And when I went into Tony's office and looked down, we saw Leo being wheeled into an ambulance covered in blood. We knew nothing, but, you know, I've worked for Tony for 20 years now, and I have to say I've never worked or seen a more principled man, a man who really was a leader.
18: Agreed.
1: In that moment. And I'm so grateful for him, because he will never wave a white flag outside this building, and he's stayed strong.
18: Amen.
1: On our issues no matter what comes against us.
18: Suzanne Bowdy, we got to wrap it up there. Thank you so much for sharing with us today.
7: 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Once again, I'm Casey Harper, and I want to thank you for joining us. David Salkeld will be back with you next week. We look forward to having you here again for the weekend edition of Washington Watch.
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4: That's where I think we need to go back to our political triage. 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
6: I'm Ruth Kramer with Mission Network News. An American missionary doctor in the Democratic Republic of the Congo had to evacuate after coming down with Ebola. Mission Aviation Fellowship works closely with the mission hospital in Nyankunde. Amidst an Ebola outbreak, Brad Hoagland with MAF tells us,
8: unfortunately, Dr. Peter Stafford, one of the doctors, contracted Ebola and had to be evacuated out on a special flight and is in Germany now for treatment. But we took his family and brought them over to Uganda, and we assume they're joining their dad and husband in Germany at this time.
6: MAF also evacuated another doctor who was exposed to Ebola. MAF staff involved in the evacuations remain healthy and committed to their gospel work in DRC. Continue to pray for Dr. Stafford's healing. And the gospel changes lives, yet many people are hesitant to talk about their faith. Go Day is a movement to equip and inspire people to share the gospel on Pentecost Saturday. This year, it's on May 23, 2026. John Podaiti with Bibles for the World explains that they're partnering with Go Day to provide Gospels of John in 51 languages to be distributed in 24 countries.
9: We are printing 1,363,300 scriptures, Gospels of John, for this initiative. 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So we would just ask that the listeners would pray for these scriptures as they go out.
6: Learn how you can join Go Day and help Bibles for the World keep sharing the gospel. 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I'm Ruth Kramer.
10: You're listening to Breakpoint This Week, where we're talking about the top stories of the week from a Christian worldview. Today, we're going to talk about walking back climate alarmism and engaging with chatbots about moral questions. We're so glad you're with us this week. Please stick around. Welcome to Breakpoint This Week. From the Colson Center for Christian Worldview, I'm Maria Baer, alongside John Stone Street, president of the Colson Center. John, this week, a climate panel from the UN has admitted that they oversold their catastrophic scenarios. It sounds like the world will not be ending in the next 10 years due to CO2 emissions. Your reaction?
11: I think we're past the 10 years though, right? I mean, I think wasn't it 2012? Wasn't that what the movie was all about?
10: I just remember Rush Limbaugh had like a ticking countdown on his website for a long time that my dad just found endlessly hilarious. But yeah, it's probably past that time.
11: I think it is. I think there's been a couple movies with dates, and it's kind of like Back to the Future. You know, Back to the Future was what, 2024, I think it was. Is that when it was set, when Marty McFly went to the future, and we don't have kind of hoverboard skateboards or all the cool stuff that we were supposed to have by then? It is an interesting thing to point out, because from the very beginning, the idea of what people call climate hysteria. And I think it's probably an accurate term for kind of the form that a lot of this stuff took, was that the climate is changing, that change is human caused, and that it's going to be catastrophic. It's going to be bad. So those three things had to be involved in this. And one of the things that emerged this week, there was a terrific, I don't think this was timed. I think it was a serendipitous, maybe

0: emerged is that some of that original data, do you remember the claim that was repeated over and over? We addressed it, I think, a couple times in Breakpoint commentaries, maybe on our conversations here, that 96% of the scientific community was in consensus on this or something like that. It was in the high 90s. Do you remember that claim during this kind of whole hysteria mess?
1: Certainly sounds plausible. I'm sure somebody made it.
0: It sounds plausible. The stat sounds plausible, or the fact that the claim was made sounds plausible?
1: Honestly, now that you ask it like that, probably both, because I mean, this was a true, speaking metaphorically here, gun to your head moment. If you wanted to remain a scientist for a good 15 years, you had to say that you agreed.
0: There was an awful lot of the science has settled and get on board, or your peer-reviewed article will not go forward. But that claim that 96% of the scientific community had consensus on this, it assumed all three of those things, right? That change was happening, that it was human caused, and that it was catastrophic. And that included both that it was outside the bounds of normal climate, the changes that happened within the climate, and that it was going to be really bad for everyone, right? And what ended up happening is that initial stat, and it got repeated over and over and over, kind of like, you know, back 30 years ago, that 10% of the population is gay. And it just gets repeated over and over and over again, as if it's a sound statistic, even though it came from an Alfred Kinsey study. That really, where there was consensus is that there was change. And that's it. There wasn't consensus, certainly not at that level, that it was human caused. And also that it was at a place that was going to cause catastrophic damage. And I think it's especially that last piece, although I think it's somewhat of the middle claim as well. Like, you know, we went from blaming humans to blaming cows, but that's the fault of farmers. And then you just kind of look for all kinds of CO2. But then you realize, as this young woman brought up in the trigonometry podcast this week, that when people are growing things, they pump CO2 because plants, you know, like that. From the whole kind of photosynthesis process, and that the carbon levels are way higher within greenhouses in which you have this flourishing of plant life. We have the restoration of plant life around the planet. So it just hasn't turned out to be true, particularly that it's catastrophic, and that, you know, with the level of whether it's human caused and the combination of those last two things. So I just thought that was a fascinating conversation to come at the same time. I think it's a remarkable thing because, listen, at least kind of UN committees from certain nations have claimed the same kind of hysteria. I mean, up until this past month, right? So there have been other voices that have at least the UN, you know, moniker on it that have said differently. But this is a pretty big admission that the conclusions weren't justified, that they were overblown, that they haven't come true as we predicted. And we're coming up this year to the 20th anniversary of Al Gore's Inconvenient Truth. I think it's 20 years. So we'll probably address some of these things again. But, and you know, the predictions that he made in that book, and certainly in the really badly acted movie that followed it, just didn't come out, you know, to be the case.
1: What are the implications for Christians who may have looked at that alarmism and really took it seriously?
0: Well, I think there was two, right? There, on two sides. I mean, one side, I think sometimes, I don't think there's just two sides. It's probably a spectrum. Everything's on a spectrum. So we'll put this on a spectrum. I think that, you know, on one side of the spectrum are those who used it to basically deny any sort of responsibility that we have to make good decisions about the climate. Like, we don't have to care about the planet. Like, being put in charge means that we can use it for whatever ends we want. And our job is just to get what we want out of the world and not have to actually care for it. There are certainly situations in which, in kind of local settings, that you could, you know, see abuse of the environment, the local environment. And that's not a good thing, right? We should make the world bigger and better and more beautiful. This is the Genesis kind of one purpose for us existing as image bearers, to be fruitful, multiply, fill the earth and subdue it. And the narrative there, I think, is so

0: clear that the that God wanted the world to look like the garden, kind of, is one way that theologians have put it. And I think that's exactly right. And that has responsibility for all of us. You know, we should, our own, you know, environments, whatever they are, our church environments, our home environments, our, you know, the land that we own, this is all stewardship. Stewardship is a wonderful word to sum up what it means to be a Christian. And so we should not, and I think we have a lot of examples of this these days, we should not define what we believe by what we don't believe. We need to define it by what we do believe and the place that humans have in creation. In other words, you know, there was a time period when to be a Christian speaking truth in the world means pushing back against industrialized abuses. Like, we just don't want to, you know, a city like Los Angeles covered in smog where you can't see, or a place like Beijing where they have, you know, air index quality things and that can get really bad. Like, there should be responsibility that we have. But framed in all of that is not this inherent assumption that humans are the problem that need to be taken out. And obviously, climate change went from, the alarmism even went to kind of the full-on kind of population bomb, you know, kind of integrated that whole idea of the population bomb, that the real problem is too many people, and we need to get rid of those people because they're breathing out carbon. And so we can mathematically, precisely determine the exact amount of, you know, stuff we should breathe out. So I think that's one implication. The other implication, though, is just what we think about the story of the world. And I this is something we've talked about a few times, and I think it really matters. In a godless world, if it's true, the neo-Darwinian story, that the world is an episode between two oblivions, as one atheistic philosopher put it, that the world began with a bang and ended with a bang, and there's no purpose, there's no design, there's no oversight of the story, then we shouldn't really be here. In fact, evolutionary biologists have made that argument, that humans actually should never be here to begin with. It's an accident. You know, had one thing gone wrong, I think Stephen Jay Gould has this kind of line in one of his works where he's like, you know, we're just here because an odd group of fishes just happened to have a particular anatomy that could transform into legs. And because the earth didn't fully freeze during the ice age, and because this small species just happened to, survive. And that is the story of the world, according to the neo-Darwinian kind of framing of reality, that worldview. Well, that means, like, we're one little bad decision away from the whole thing going kablooey, right? I mean, that's really what that means. And so that kind of hysteria is built in. And so you see, as the source of this catastrophic alarmism that pops up periodically, pretty consistently, actually, from the population bomb to the climate change. I mean, you know, the joke during a lot of this was, I remember when the globe was cooling, you know, back in the 70s, and now it's warming in the 90s. And how do you keep track of all this? Well, what's underneath all of that is this catastrophism, this idea that we're just one little bad decision or set of bad decisions away from the whole thing going kablooey. So the Bible holds together the sovereignty and oversight of God walking through his redemptive plan and guiding his redemptive plan forward, and also, like, real responsibility that humans have for the world that we're in. So I think that's the combination there.
1: Anecdotally, I don't know that I've ever encountered on any really in anyone personally, but certainly on any sort of real scale, Christians who would say we don't have a response, like, we can just do whatever we want to the land, and who are just tossing plastic out their car windows and stuff like that. Like, I agree with you that we are to be stewards, but I don't think, you know, that was ever a real risk, at least theologically in the church. Was that something that was happening before the climate movement took off?
0: I don't think most of us behave that way. I mean, you do see plenty of examples, you know, in certain parts of the country, certainly in parts of the world, where there is a big difference in what the streets look like and how the sewers are navigated and where people are expected to live and so on. So I think you see it on a state level, certainly. I think there were examples of kind of Christian reactionism, you know, where, you know, this stuff doesn't even matter. It's not true. So therefore, and kind of more in words than in deed, because we all, I think most of us want to live in a beautiful place. We don't want things polluted and so on. So I think that points to something about who we are, right? Like that we have this kind of innate sense of wanting, you know, to have beautiful stuff and cool pictures on our walls and mowed grass. And I know that we're going to get lots of emails from people who say, my neighbor's not like that. My neighbor never mows his grass. But I think that you see it at a state level. And I can't point out any examples, but a tweets here and there and a reaction against this sort of stuff.
1: I share the frustration of like, or the impulse to push back in this, in a way that says like, there is a moral hierarchy, at least. Like if you're suggesting, if you're going as far as to suggest we should make the planet less hospitable to humans because of, you know, danger to a remote animal species or something. I mean, I don't want to wade into any particular debate in that way, but I get the pushback that's like, there is a moral hierarchy. Like we're not going to beautify the earth at the expense of human life. And that would be silly. And there were real, you know, like scale level claims to that effect. Like we should be doing these kinds of things, or there shouldn't be this many people or whatever. I also find it fascinating in these conversations though, that a lot of our attention when we're talking about the climate is aesthetics. Like, and you brought up smog, which is a huge part of it, but exactly what you're talking about, like polluted rivers, trash in the street. This should concern us. We all have an obligation, I think, again, to be stewards, like you're saying. But we tend to apply a different rubric when we're talking about things that are not as aesthetically related. Like a couple of months ago, I remember you and I were talking about the food supply and whether we should, you know, try and change it, because currently, you know, in the US, we have such an abundance of food and we've mastered this technological approach to industrial farming that has led to the eradication of so much hunger. But that came at an expense as well because of the way we changed the way our food is made, right? And so there's tons of nuances here, but it is fascinating to me that that conversation about food is often less a part of this climate conversation. And I think that's because it's less aesthetic. It's not something you can look out your window and see. And I guess I just take that as a caution to be aware of that impulse, that we are really swayed by pictures, and, you know, a picture of a smoggy city can rile a person up and get us to be worried about something when not everything lends itself to that kind of analysis. Does that make sense?
0: I think so. I think that what we're at the end of the day, when we have seen a climate crisis in a particular environment or particular place or particular nation, the reason that it should trouble all of us is that it is the primary reason, I don't think the only reason, but the most important reason is when it becomes anti-human, when it becomes dangerous to people, you know, which is certainly what we have in many places around the world. And also, I think, you know, you think about Flint, Michigan and the water crisis up there. Now, you know, I think there's a really good question what caused that. And I don't have all the ins and outs. And I don't think it was because of climate irresponsibility. You're talking about policy that created that. But we need to not have an antinatalism creep in. And that's what we have absolutely seen. Like, stop having children. You know, too many people live here. Some of the Nobel Prize winners were those who were saying, like, you know, we should cut the human population in half or, you know, something like that. And that hierarchy, that moral hierarchy, the value hierarchy in creation is an essential aspect of the Christian worldview and thinking about this. And it's humans who can make a difference in this, we should be. So anyway, it's a fascinating thing. And I'll give an early recommendation. There's some language in Constantine Kissin's podcast, I will tell you. But the conversation that he had with this young climate activist, former climate activist, and where she's at now, very, very knowledgeable, brilliant young woman, very good with words, as he is. And it was just a really, really interesting conversation. And there's an aspect of that I wanted to ask you about just quickly, but because they had a disagreement about he was saying, you know, look, basically one of the things that started to make her back off of her position on this and rethink it was just kind of, to call it something, kind of the woke revolution. You know, when all of it started to get identified, for example, with Marxism and the need to implement cultural Marxism and to cancel everybody and that sort of stuff. And she really got concerned. And so he said, is there any hope for turning that around of the younger generation? She was also talking about herself as a millennial and how she compared to Gen Zers. And I think there's probably a difference, you know, from here in the United States and across the pond. But he said, is there any hope? And she goes, oh, I think it's getting better. And he reacted like, you got to be kidding me. It's not getting any better. It's getting worse. You know, and so there was a real disagreement there. And they talked back and forth about it. It's really interesting. Like, and so I ask you, is that aspect of it getting better? What would you have said?
1: I don't think people are relying less on the internet as their source of worldview.
0: Okay.
1: Which is, I think, the biggest source of these issues. But I do think there's a vibe shift. So I guess the energy and attention, I'm picturing the Eye of Sauron, is like shifting a little bit. We're not as obsessed with, I don't know, socialism and climate catastrophism. We are pretty obsessed with the Jews, right? Like it's hard to say.
0: In a bad way.
1: In a really bad way, right? There's a dangerous increase of anti-Semitism. I guess that would be my cautious. I certainly feel things changing. And I guess if you were a woman who grew up in the milieu she did, and she was in the AOC Greta Thunberg world for a while, well, certainly that's losing a little bit of cachet. I suppose I see that as well. And that's a positive sign. But are people turning back to actually reading literature and caring about education and caring for their families and looking at the world more practically and more slowly? And are we getting healthier socially? I'm not ready to say that.
0: Yeah, yeah. I don't know. I thought it was a really interesting disagreement because they're about 10 years apart is my guess. I don't know how old either one of them are specifically, but I'm guessing they're about 10 years apart. And there's, you know, it's a man and a woman, and it's a Brit, and it's an American. So I think all of those things are kind of bring up different kind of conclusions. And gosh, the headlines out of the UK over the last 6 months have been so dramatic in terms of squashing dissent. I mean, I think the Babylon Bee had a headline about a local, you know, one of their satirical headlines about a local government official in the UK encouraging, you know, UK residents to stop getting stabbed by Muslims, you know, or something like that over there. I mean, it was just when that kind of satire comes up, you're kind of it's in reaction to some actual storylines of, you know, which are just, you know, really crazy. The reaction to protests, you know, arresting abortion protesters who are just praying, you know, on the street saying you can't pray bad thoughts towards this clinic. I mean, there's just all kinds of those things. And I do think the vibe shift in the U.S. is not mirrored in the U.K. right now. And I do think also the vibe shift in the U.S. is running out of gas fast. That's my take on it. Because
1: it's so reactionary. There was a piece this week by Rod Dreher in the Free Press about the shooting at the mosque in California, which is just such a dark story from start to finish. The two young men who committed the shooting and then later took their own lives down the street had a manifesto. They were very anti-Semitic. They killed at least one of the clerics or a leader at the mosque, had posted several violently anti-Semitic things on his social media. I mean, just again, dark.
0: Yeah, that whole thing doesn't make any sense to me.
1: One of the things that the young men wrote in their manifesto, which Rod Dreher apparently read and then was writing about in the Free Press, was that they were urging people who wanted to imitate them to take up what they called memeing, and then a word I can't say, but posting really ugly stuff online, which, quote, has done more to radicalize the masses than any book or manifesto ever could. This is how we win. I mean, it's deranged, obviously, and incredibly dark, but I don't think that sentiment is without merit. And that's
0: exactly right. I mean, yeah. Later on, I mean, maybe we're jumping, but we're going to if we have time. Maybe, well, let's just do it. I mean, let me just jump here because there was a study this week out of some Hong Kong researchers and some researchers at a university in China. And the conclusion is, and it's a small study, but brief chatbot interactions produce lasting changes in human moral values. And so this basically just a really brief conversation with AI basically changed a human's moral values. And that's an alarming thing. I read it though and thought, you know, brief interactions with memes, you know, to this point, brief interactions with celebrities, brief interactions with all kinds of things online have changed our moral compass. I mean, the things that you wouldn't do in person.
1: Especially when those interactions are not mediated with longer rational endeavors to learn.
0: Yeah, and process of thought.
1: Yeah.
0: And then if you stack them up one after the other, like how quickly you can head in a long obedience, to borrow the Nietzschean phrase, in the same direction. In this case, a terrible direction. And that says a whole lot more about our moral compass than it does about necessarily chatbots. I mean, if chatbots can do it, but also memes, you know, I don't think it's as simple as all that, but I do think that there's a crisis here. And you know what? Chuck Colson identified this crisis in 2009 and a whole teaching series called Doing the Right Thing. He was convinced of it. It was part of his kind of speech everywhere he went in his experience of going in the prisons. And why was the prison population exploding? And the conclusion that he came to, citing, by the way, often to Harvard researchers, secular Jews, who looked at this and said, you know, the problem is moral formation. The things that we could take for granted as kind of built into the society, built into the community of moral formation, have been corroded away. And so we have a very fragile, influenceable, movable moral compass as a people. And, you know, to the question of the podcast, like, are things getting better? Are we seeing the breaks on this or whatever? I'd feel a lot better if it weren't so schizophrenic. Like, if we weren't so herky-jerky in terms of, you know, kind of the cultural push going here and the cultural push going there, and people just kind of being, you know, tossed. What's the phrase in scripture? Being tossed to and fro. I learned it in the King James. I think it's how it goes. Tossed it in to and fro.
1: By the wind.
0: Yeah, there we go. I mean, that seems to be the most accurate status that of our kind of moral state is ungrounded and influenceable.
1: Well, John, that is all the time we have for our program this week. Thank you so much for listening to Breakpoint this week. From the Colson Center for Christian Worldview, I'm Maria Baer, alongside John Stone Street, president of the Colson Center. We're going to keep chatting over at the Breakpoint podcast. So this show will continue this week over there. If you would like to join us, please look for Breakpoint, all one word, wherever you get your podcasts. Otherwise, have a wonderful week and we'll see you all back here next time. God bless.
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6: It's Crazy Money Day. Hi, I'm Chuck Bentley with My Money Life from Crown. Charles Barkley of NBA fame learned to handle money the hard way. Young and wealthy beyond wisdom, Barkley spent impulsively. He gambled millions, once losing $2.5 million in several hours. He spent nearly $30,000 on his clothes in one day, more than anyone in his family had earned in their life. And he bought cars. Julius Irving, or Dr. J, saw the red flags and gave Charles some strong advice. Barkley says the encounter went like this. Dr. J said, "How many cars do you have?" Charles said, "Five." "Well, how many of them can you drive at the same time? Why do you have five cars?" Charles didn't have a good reason. "Son, take all those cars back and get one nice car. You've got $400,000 sitting around in your driveway. That money's going to be worth millions if invested properly." Now in his 60s, Barkley wants younger athletes to learn to think long-term. He tells them to have one car and one house. Invest wisely and avoid falling into a lifestyle trap. Barkley's estimated net worth is now around $70 million. He's one of the most financially stable of the former NBA players. That's crazy. Friends, when tempted to buy something we don't need or can't afford, let's remember this lesson. As the Apostle Paul said in 1 Corinthians 10:13, no temptation is unique, and God always provides a way out. Self-control is key in finding financial freedom. Come join us September the 10th through the 12th in beautiful Knoxville, Tennessee. We plan to celebrate all that God has done through Crown over the last 50 years. 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
7: Our topic this week on the Public Square has been, were they deists? And Dave Zanotti, was Benjamin Franklin counted among the deists?
8: Oh, he wasn't just counted among the deists. He was his own publishing company. He was Hollywood on paper. He was one of America's biggest celebrities, and across two continents, both the U.S. and Europe, people would they hung on his every word, and he often was the person who was setting the type in his newspaper in Philadelphia. Extraordinary character, and he had an extraordinary attitude about religion and faith, and his perspective changed over time.
7: That's fascinating.
8: That's what's interesting. We've studied Franklin for a long time and studied also the relationship of Franklin to George Whitefield, with George Whitefield. And that's the subject of a new movie out called A Great Awakening. By the time you listen to this 50 years from now, it'll still be a worthwhile movie because it's a historical film that does a great amount of storytelling in historical accuracy. And one of the subplots of the movie, barely a subplot, is how Benjamin Franklin's perspective changed over the way he saw God in the universe, such that while he was a profound deist, a super scientist, a super celebrity, toward the end of his life, particularly as attested by his speech on June 28, 1787, before the Constitutional Convention, He changed his point of view from that of deism, a deity that's involved but doesn't care that much, to a God who governs in the affairs of men. And he specifically quoted New Testament statements from Jesus Christ himself. So the arc of Franklin's life is fascinating, historically important, highly relevant, especially in the celebration of the Declaration of Independence and the Constitution.
7: 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Anything you may have missed, you'll find on our website, thepublicsquare.com.
9: God has really blessed me. 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
9: When the God of the universe created the world, he didn't snap his fingers or wink his eye. The Lord spoke. He said, let there be light. Because we believe, we speak about the happenings in this world, mindful that our true home is with Jesus Christ and his kingdom. I'm Todd Herman. Welcome to A Disciple's View. There's a lot more going on in the world, thank God, than Jeffrey Epstein's saga, which President Trump has criticized as never ending. It shouldn't end. The last thing I wanted to do this weekend was to spend any time looking into Jeffrey Epstein and what happened in that island and on that 10,000-acre ranch that a Republican, big Republican donor now owns, who has family working in the White House. Weird, the connections, isn't it? The reason I found myself feeling forced to look into it is because people I don't know have asked me questions about it. For the first time, I can tell you that I've had questions of sort of a pseudo-political nature from people I do know. People I've known 3 or 4 years who've come to me and said, what do you make of this? A 15-year-old boy, young man, I've gotten to know in a church leadership position, asked me, what do you make of this whole Jeff Epstein thing? And he knew a lot about it. I was at the gym. A guy I've spoken to maybe 2 or 3 times for a total of about 6 minutes brought it up with me. You do podcasting, right? What do you make of Jeffrey Epstein and the cover-up? It was the last thing I wanted to do was to look into this, but I kept having other people question it. People who aren't political. Friends of mine who never make political posts coming out and saying, I'm sorry, but this is wrong. People diving into the absolute pit of hell, pardon my language, that are the pictures, photos included in the Epstein files, and even just the descriptions of photos included in the Epstein files. Jeffrey Epstein ran a satanic sex trafficking operation that I don't think we have even begun to understand the scope of. You do not ask the questions that Epstein asked men, questions I'm going to repeat, but warn you, they're very tough questions. And if you're listening with young people, I encourage you to use a lot of discernment. You do not ask a man who is suggesting that he had sex with a girl, did you torture her? You don't do that. In referring to a girl as Snow White, because some of the pictures show that Jeff Epstein liked to have girls dress up as Disney characters, Epstein asked, which Disney character would you like next? So I dug into this because other people are digging into this, and it came across something utterly bizarre, except it's not bizarre. I don't even think the director of this film actually has any idea what he got into. He wrote an article about this conspiracy theory. So there's a guy named James Alefantis. He was owner of Comet Ping Pong and somehow ended up, according to the 2012 GQ magazine, published a feature on the 50 most powerful people in Washington. James Alefantis, owner of a pizza place, was number 49. Now, he has connections beyond the pizza place and the ping pong facility, but pizza is a term that is littered throughout the Epstein files, and it is very clearly not pizza. It's not the food, and anybody who's read this can understand this. So there was a movie that a friend of his made, or someone Alefantis knew. I don't know if he's a friend, but he was one of the producers of this. And this is just a little bit of sound from the movie, and it's hard to picture, but it happens to be an idyllic New England scene.
11: Texas?
12: Sweden.
11: Well, then welcome.
9: So this is a very rich young man taking this girl to their family's isolated beach place on an island in New England. It all looks very idyllic. Sunsets. Last night I pretended to be asleep, she said, and saw Peter watching me through a crack in the door. He claims we're alone on this island and that the other guests will arrive in the coming days. So sure enough, the whole thing takes a turn and gets very, very creepy. And the producer, the writer and director said he intended this to be a look into alternative realities or perceptions of reality. Fair enough. It's also about a girl trapped on an island with a guy who is overly sexualized and creepy. And another young woman shows up at some point in the film and says, be careful with him. He's dangerous. There's a scene in the trailer where one young woman is laying on her back in a suggestive pose and a hand is feeding her pizza. Pizzagate. I read this director's piece on this, and he wrote a response to it saying that he considered it all a conspiracy theory, but he's not necessarily against conspiracy theories. I believe this guy wrote the film. I don't think he intended it to be a Jeff Epstein drama. But when you have a guy like James Alefantis who decided to help produce this, and the theme matches everything we're told about Epstein, and when you've seen Alefantis' former Instagram channel, which I have, and saw the pictures of little kids and the comments about little kids and the jokes, if they were jokes, about this empty basement room that someone called a kill room, just spray it down with water, leave some money under a mattress. And then you match back to the pictures in the Epstein files, or even just the descriptions of the pictures in the Epstein files, you begin to question things. When you have people you've never met come to you because they know you're in podcasting to ask about Jeff Epstein, and the only thing you can answer is, yeah, it's worse than you think. Or you can tell them, yes, it's demonic. I would also say this, when you look at this stuff, please put on the armor of God. Be purposeful about it. There was also a discussion this weekend between two billionaires on Twitter. What a time in which we live. This is something one of those billionaires said at one point. He was talking about helping some women get some visibility for some things they went through. This is a quote. I'll just read it. I can play it for you in his own voice, but you might know who it is. Take a guess. Quote, my team and I looked at it and thought her voice should be heard. That was because she was challenging someone who's so much more wealthy and powerful. It shouldn't be squashed. And that was providing the voice for people who are otherwise would be ground down by the system or the powerful. I think it's a good thing, obviously, especially in the case of women and obviously, especially in the case of sexual and or other kinds of torture and attack. So providing that support was something I felt very happy to do. The speaking truth to power and having a woman in her voice, having a chance to be heard and not squashed through the legal course because she didn't have the money to be fully pursue it, I thought was a good thing for society, not just her. And obviously the point is the court should go through the process. And the fact that the court found President Trump guilty doesn't surprise me. That is Reid Hoffman, founder of LinkedIn, on the board of directors of Microsoft. He is in the Jeffrey Epstein files countless times, except it's not countless. 1,737 emails. Second only to Steve Bannon, who at one point decided to help a guy Bannon must have known was a pedophile. I believe it was after the conviction. Bannon offered him help with PR. Steve Bannon, who helps advise the president. There is Bannon, then there's Hoffman, then there's Bill Gates with only, quote, only 542 emails. So you can go back and look at these exchanges between Hoffman and you can look them between Hoffman and Epstein. And when you begin to dig into this, as I felt caused to do this weekend, it just gets sicker and it gets more and more obvious. And it gets better and better when I tell you about a conversation I had with a young man I've talked to maybe three times for a total of 6 minutes. Probably the longest conversation we had this weekend, or rather this Saturday, was probably 4 minutes. Other times it's been, hey, dude, how are you? Hey, bro, what's the workout today? In this case, he said something to me that really encourages me. He said, if you read the Bible, you have no business being shocked by any of this. Amen. If you read the Bible, you have no business being shocked by any of this. Here's why I'm at with it politically. Pam Bondi has suggested that if the entire scope of this was ever shown to people, if people actually had to see what was going on, it would destroy the Republic. Here's my response. Okay. If knowing the truth about abuse of children in what appears to me to be utterly satanic is going to crumble the Republic, okay. I don't think it will. Satan wants to operate in the darkness. He does not want light cast upon him. And even when the light is cast, he wants to continue to try to hide. I read this comment from the director of this film, the film that has the plot line that looks a lot like Epstein Island to many people. It was in a publication called No Film School. Quote, you had a conspiracy theory experience with the film. What can you tell us about Pizzagate and its relationship to Automatic at Sea? And the director, Mr. Lesner, writes, yikes, that was an involved question. I wrote an article about that experience for Filmmaker Magazine that I encourage anyone who's interested to check out. In broad strokes, Pizzagate was and is, I guess, a debunked internet conspiracy that resulted from the hacked and leaked emails of Hillary Clinton campaign chairman John Podesta. The conspiracy alleged that a child sex trafficking ring was being run out of the basement of a pizza parlor in Washington, D.C. called Comet Ping Pong that had been the site of several high-profile Democratic fundraisers. Conspiracists began harassing and threatening everyone involved with Comet Ping Pong, particularly its owner, James Alefantis, who, in an odd twist of fate, was also an executive producer of Automatic at Sea and my previous short film, Chapel Perilous. Now, when he wrote these words and said it was a debunked conspiracy theory, it was some time ago. I'd like to get an update from him. That was 2018. It's 2026. Is it still debunked? No, it's not. No, Pizzagate is real. Did it involve James Alefantis? I don't know. I know his Instagram profile makes me want to drop to my knees in prayer to be protected from the demonic. God is not amused by any of this. He's not surprised by any of this. He's not blind to any of this. And this is where this gentleman and I got to, this young man in the gym. We were talking about earthly justice. Both of us were in there lifting weights. He's lifting a lot more of them than I am at his age. But both of us got to that point that a lot of men get to, which is, yeah, you know what? There was a time when redneck justice reigned, where people like this faced justice from fathers and other men in society. Both of us are discipled Christians. Both of us know we can't do that, but we settled upon this. To Pam Bondi, who published the names of every person named in the files, thank you for that. Now the videos, Pam. Because God has seen what's in the videos. God watched it happen. God was in the room while these men were doing unspeakable things to 12-year-old girls. And when I say unspeakable, there's not a line of the description of a photo that I could possibly read into AFR. Not a line of it. Because it is that filthy. God was there too. He knows the motives of everybody involved in this. He knows what they have repented of and what they have not. And here's how to tell they've repented. They've come forward. Any man or woman, because there were women involved in this as well, any man or woman involved in the sexual assault and torture, rapes of children at Epstein Island, will know you've repented when you come forward and speak the truth. Other than that, you're still lying. And to lie about something at this magnitude, in this scope, you have not repented. Further, you're going to know you have the Holy Spirit within you when you are forced to speak out, to admit to what you did. Until that time, rest assured. It may be secreted in emails. You may even have some encrypted channels. Maybe it's on Jeffrey Epstein's gaming account, which last weekend, not this past one, the weekend before, somehow came to life again. Someone began playing with his account again. Maybe the encrypted messages are there. God doesn't respect encryption. And to people who find themselves going down this rat hole, maybe don't. Unless you're a prosecutor or someone in media, maybe just rest assured that God already knows every single detail. We'll come back on A Disciple's View.

0: I'm Ruth Kramer with Mission Network News. An American missionary doctor in the Democratic Republic of the Congo had to evacuate after coming down with Ebola. Mission Aviation Fellowship works closely with the mission hospital in Niankundi. Amidst an Ebola outbreak, Brad Hoagland with MAF tells us,
1: unfortunately, Dr. Peter Stafford, one of the doctors, contracted Ebola and had to be evacuated out on a special flight and is in Germany now for treatment. But we took his family and brought them over to Uganda, and we assume they're joining their dad and husband in Germany at this time.
0: MAF also evacuated another doctor who was exposed to Ebola. MAF staff involved in the evacuations remain healthy and committed to their gospel work in DRC. Continue to pray for Dr. Stafford's healing. And the gospel changes lives, yet many people are hesitant to talk about their faith. Go Day is a movement to equip and inspire people to share the gospel on Pentecost Saturday. This year, it's on May 23, 2026. John Podaiti with Bibles for the World explains that they're partnering with Go Day to provide Gospels of John in 51 languages to be distributed in 24 countries.
2: We are printing 1,363,300 scriptures, Gospels of John, for this initiative. 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So we would just ask that the listeners would pray for these scriptures as they go out.
0: 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I'm Ruth Kramer.

0: I appreciate you listening to Disciples View. I'm Todd Herman. Of course, in the next segment, we'll get into a cleanup item and personal notes, as well as the Tower of Babbling. In this segment, we really concentrate on being in the world and not of it. And it's just remind ourselves that we're visitors here, that Jesus says that we belong with him in the new heaven and the new earth if we have given ourselves back to him. You cannot give yourself to God. God created you. I used to say that as well. You know, I gave myself to the Lord. No. He gave you life and everything in it. You can't give him anything. You can steward well. You can give back. You can honor. You can repent. You can seek forgiveness of sins and seek to abide with him and open yourself up to be cleansed and sanctified, which is to be made holy. But no, you're not giving yourself to him. You're giving yourself back. So because we do that, we belong ultimately in the new heaven and the new earth. What a gift. And as we're here, we're to be good stewards of our time, which is to recognize our nature, the nature of ourselves, as being in this world, but just visiting. A couple things to get to, and one of these is going to be, I know, because this happens, I'm going to get emails from people who are frustrated when I criticize President Trump's faith. I'm going to tell you why I'm doing that, because I'm unbelievably sad. I miss this somehow. If you're a fully committed Christian, you do not make a statement like President Trump made about his daughter. And no, it's not way back in history. It has to do with her faith. I somehow miss this. And I miss what President Trump said. And I've said that I think that President Trump is a baby Christian. This is an evangelical phrase. And it really comes off of the Apostle Paul talking about people no longer being ready or not ready for the meat of Christianity. They need the soft foods. They need the mother's milk. They should be advanced beyond where they're at, but they're not. So we refer to this as being a baby Christian, not spiritually dead, born again, but having no knowledge of the faith and really just asking what the faith can provide to you. So we'll get to that. I want to start here, though, with someone who appears to be a very, very bought in Christian, abiding in Christ. Leslie wrote to me, Leslie Banfield. Hi, Todd. I'm writing to share a perspective in reference to the discussion presented on your Friday 11th program. And she's talking about this program, Disciples View. And I'd asked people how they've changed in regard to death, how they view death once they became committed Christians, born again in Christ. I used to have necrophobia. If I pictured myself dying, I would wake up in the middle of the night hyperventilating, and then unable to breathe and running around my house or apartment like a madman, sometimes having to slap my head, try to get myself to think of something else. It's the only phobia I've ever had. And since I've fully surrendered to Christ, at least I believe I have, I hope I have. Jesus, if I haven't, help me surrender what I've not. I no longer fear death at all. So I'd ask that question. So Leslie's responding to that. She writes, as an evangelical Christian, I wanted to convey a viewpoint regarding the topic of mortality that's deeply rooted in my faith. My conviction, based upon the insurance found in the concept of my name being inscribed in the Lamb's Book of Life, means that the prospect of death does not elicit fear. This theological understanding provides profound comfort and shapes a hopeful outlook on the transition from earthly life. This sentiment is further reinforced by the teachings of my childhood pastor, who frequently illustrated death not as a terminal end, but rather a transition akin to simply moving from one room to another. This analogy profoundly influenced my understanding and acceptance of life's ultimate journey, fostering a sense of peace rather than apprehension. Thank you for providing a platform for diverse discussions. Sincerely, Leslie Banfield. P.S. AI took over while I was writing this. AI used way more words than I was using just saying. Love your show, Todd. Looking forward to your book. Well, Leslie, first of all, what a kind note. Thank you for that. And I got to spend a good bit of time this weekend working on the book. I've got probably in draft form, I think I added some chapters. I mean, praise God I did. This is finally, I think, the book God wants me to write. I added some chapters to it, but I think I'm about 6 chapters from done. And when I sit and I'm in the spirit and write in the spirit, it goes so quickly. And I don't want to give it away, but I'll tell you, it's going to be hard for me not to hide. It's going to be hard for me to hide some of the things I've discovered while writing this, particularly about miracles and what I'm calling minor miracles. Really, really interesting. So we'll get to that. But rest assured, when the books are further advanced, we'll make sure that we talk about it here first on AFR and make it available here first and in my podcast first before anywhere else. So Leslie appears to be a very much committed Christian. Praise God. Born again. I don't feel that way about President Trump. I want to believe that he recognizes Jesus Christ as his Savior. I really want to believe that. I don't. I believe he's at a phase where he believes Jesus is real. He's surrounded by some unbelievable heretics. Paula White is a heretic. I have no problem saying that at all. When you say that you can run a special on salvation and give people seven times the blessings they would receive if they only give to you in your ministry that month, that God said, hey, go ahead and run a special. Paul, I've got a special here. Seven times for people who donate to you. I'm sorry, that's heretical. And I fear President Trump's maybe backsliding, because after he was almost killed twice and particularly shot in the ear, I truly believe he knew the Lord had saved him. And I truly believe at that point he knew something more. I feel like he's backslid. And then I found this old video. So let me start here. This is President Trump announcing the National Day of Prayer. And nothing wrong with this. We should pray as a nation. And praise God we're doing it. But in the announcement to this and how he runs up to this, I was feeling pretty good. And then I made the mistake of going to read or going to watch a video where he was speaking about his daughter's faith. How can you, on one hand, come out and say what he's about, you're about to hear about the National Day of Prayer, and then say what you did about your daughter and her faith?
1: To support this exciting renewal this morning, I'm pleased to announce that on May 17th, 2026, that we're inviting Americans from all across the country to come together on our National Mall to pray, to give thanks, and to we are going to do something that everyone said, like, that's tough. We're going to rededicate America as one nation under God. You know, a lot of people. Yeah, thank you very much. It's good. That's what I mean by the Spirit. It's so incredible to see it. I see it so much. I've never seen anything like it.
0: Okay, but President Trump, which God? Which God, sir? And I ask that in good faith. I know he's not a Muslim. I know he thinks he's a Christian. Or at least he tells us to believe he's a Christian. But which God? President Trump has been excited about what is basically a religious mall. The Abramix Center. It's in the Middle East, and in that center, you have Islamic teachers, you have rabbis, you have Christian priests and pastors, because it's all the Abrahamic faiths. So you can go shopping for a sermon. You could go listen to a rabbi speak about the false faith of Islam, and then turn and go listen to a rabbi talk about the incomplete faith of Judaism, which stands apart from Jesus Christ, does not recognize Jesus as the Messiah. Or you can go hear a sermon from a priest or pastor who's happy to be in a building with people that they can be friends with. They can have dear friendships. They can have partnerships in politics. They can take their families on vacation together. They can own businesses together. But they do not have a common faith. A common father of the faith? Yeah, Abraham. Okay. But there was a branching here. Islam is, in my judgment, either made up in from whole cloth or given to Muhammad by a demon who had him create a faith antithetical to the Christian faith, but paying just enough head fakes towards it that some people think it somehow respects Jesus. It calls Jesus a great teacher, but it doesn't recognize Jesus Christ as who he said he was. Jesus said, I am the way, the truth, and the life. No one comes to the Father but through me. I and the Father are one. If you've seen the Father, you have seen me. Jesus didn't say, I'm one of many prophets, because there were many prophets. Some people think there's even new prophets coming out now. And then you have Judaism, as I've described it, an incomplete faith. people who failed to recognize the Messiah. So when President Trump says, we're going to rededicate the nation to God, I'm asking which one? President Trump said, this is why the Spirit's so great. Which Spirit? That sounds a little bit evangelical. We talk a lot about the Holy Spirit. So let's be Spirit-led. Don't quench the Spirit. Let the Spirit run this, meaning the Holy Spirit. So when I heard that, I had some optimism, and then I continued to research. Where is President Trump at his faith? And then I found this. Now, I'm going to ask you a question. If you came, if your son or daughter at the age of 30 came to you, 30, 35, let's say they were incredibly successful in the world, in the way of the world. Let's say they'd done well, multiple businesses. They're living on the cash flow from this. They get to travel. Their kids go to fine schools. They've come to you and said, hey, mom, dad, don't worry about retirement. We've got this nailed for you. We already bought you a place. You're going to be well taken care of. You don't need long-term care insurance. It's all good. Set up an account. You're solid. You're golden. Oh, and by the way, mom and dad, I no longer believe in Jesus. Would you still say, well, at least we've got money. At least you're rich. Or would you say, wait, stop, hold it. What? And your daughter or son in their mid-30s says, no, I reject Jesus Christ. I want nothing to do with him. He's not my Lord, not my Savior. He's not God. He's not the Messiah. That's all lies. How would you feel? I have friends who've gone through this. You probably do as well. This world is a tough place to maintain the Christian faith for young people because the moment they get into college, many so-called professors make it their goal to talk them out of their faith, to abuse them out of it, to cause them to feel embarrassed speaking of it. All too many cases it works. I know friends who have their kids so fallen away from how they were raised, they were unable to come over for Christmas because they found themselves unwilling to be in a Christian home. In some cases, not allowed because they wanted to be called this or that pronoun or bring a same-sex attracted boyfriend. And the parents had to say, we can't. We love you, but we cannot embrace this sin. So how would you feel if your very successful daughter came to you and said, I no longer follow Jesus, I reject him? Here's how President Trump felt. The president is speaking here in front of a large audience.

0: And I know they believe I worship a false Messiah. But your daughter? And you get applause for this? So I invite you to listen one more time to President Trump's announcement about our day of prayer. And this is a short piece, and I want to be very, very, very open to President Trump, who has in times spoken the name of Jesus Christ. I don't know that I've ever convincingly heard the president say, Jesus is my Lord and Savior, and I serve him, and he's king of my life, and I'm nothing without him, and I need his redemption. So let's listen again.
1: To support this exciting renewal this morning, I'm pleased to announce that on May 17th, 2026, that we're inviting Americans from all across the country to come together on our national mall to pray, to give thanks, and to we are going to do something that everyone said, like, that's tough. We're going to rededicate America as one nation under God. You know, a lot of people. Yeah, thank you very much. That's what I mean by the Spirit. It's so incredible to see it. I see it so much. I've never seen anything like it.
0: Which Spirit, sir? Which God? Sometimes President Trump sounds very excited as he speaks about God Almighty, and I'm listening for another name.
1: In 1776, history changed forever when our founders proclaimed the immortal truths that echoed around the world and down all the way through time. They declared that all of us are made free and equal by the hand of our Creator. A lot of presidents refuse to say that. Some major politicians refuse to say the word God. They don't want to say it. I say it. That we are endowed with our sacred rights to life, liberty, and not by government, but by God Almighty Himself.
0: Anna Lulis, a commentator, said that President Trump said our rights come from Christ. Now, Jesus is God, part of the triune Godhead, but that's not what President Trump said. He said God. And I'm left to wonder which one. We'll come back under Disciples View.

0: History was made on today's date. Stay tuned for an American Minute with Bill Federer.
1: This day, May 20th, 1927, at 7:52 a.m., one of the greatest feats in aviation began as Charles Lindbergh departed Roosevelt Field in New York in his silver monoplane named the Spirit of St. Louis. 33 and a half hours later, he landed in France, completing the first solo flight across the Atlantic. At 25 years old, he was decorated by the President of France, the King of England, and President Calvin Coolidge. At the Institute of Aeronautical Sciences, Lindbergh stated, "It was not the outer grandeur of the Roman, but the inner simplicity of the Christian that lived through the ages."
0: This has been an American Minute with Bill Federer. For a free transcript, call American Minute at 1-888-USA.

0: Life on Mars? This is Ken Ham, founder of the ministry behind Answers Bible Curriculum for Homeschool. Scientists have long hoped to find life on Mars, but one study suggests it's even more uninhabitable than previously thought. Salt minerals found on the Martian surface kill bacteria in just a few minutes. Scientists originally thought the minerals weren't a problem because they need heat to activate them and Mars is cold. But research shows all they need to become active is UV light. This means any bacterial life on Mars will be killed right away. Mars was never designed for life. Earth was. That's why we find life in every place on Earth, but can't find it anywhere else. The Bible's right. Earth was formed to be inhabited.
1: 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Sign up for daily email insights from Ken Ham when you go to answersradio.com. 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

0: here in a second. Just a couple of quick observations. One, I guess, not as quick as maybe I might like, because you need to hear the whole thing. For people who hear me talk about the West Coast cities, you know, American Family Radio has, I think we're at 181 or so FM stations. And we're well represented throughout the American Southwest and the South and the East and somewhat in the Midwest, but it's kind of sparse out West. Wonder why? Because big radio caught on to what Brother Don was doing. Don, in his book, said, "I had a vision. God had a plan." It's about how he built the American Family Association and American Family Radio. It's just brilliant. And the big radio companies and the FCC figured out finally what he was doing and tried to stop that. We've got AFR.net, so it's not going to be stopped. And your donations make sure it's not going to be stopped. But for people who hear me talk about the West Coast cities as utterly fallen places and think that there might be a degree of exaggeration in that, just a couple of things from over the weekend. In the separate country of Seattle, the People's Harm Reduction Alliance, which was one of the first organizations to successfully start handing out heroin needles. Back in the day, 20, 25 years ago, it was a give us a dirty needle, we'll give you a clean one. Now, just about anybody can walk up and get a pack of 50 hypodermic needles, not to mention the fact that it's well known that there's places in the University District by the University of Washington where these people hand out heroin. They'll let you shoot it up. I even asked someone once with the People's Harm Reduction Alliance. I had him on the radio program. And I said, so your job is to make sure that addicts don't die from overdoses or dirty needles. Right, exactly. I said, what if someone showed up and they'd never taken heroin? They had not were addicted to anything, but they just wanted to try it. Would you help them shoot up? And the person didn't even think about it. I said, absolutely. I want them to do it safely. I said, so there's a safe way to start heroin. So that organization, which receives your tax monies, I put out Valentine's Day cards celebrating addiction, making fun of addiction, such as, I swore I'd never fall in love again, but I foiled for you. Get it? The foil? If you're not familiar with drug culture, foil is often used to cook meth or to cook heroin. Put a little saline solution in it, cook it up, and it's pure. So I foil for you. And those things are being distributed with the help of the King County Health Department. So that happened over the weekend. On the topic of the cities being fallen places, I came across this over the weekend. It's not from the separate country of Seattle. This is from Los Angeles. These are hidden cameras catching a homeless. The Los Angeles Homeless Services Authority, which, of course, gets your tax dollars. Watch as you can't watch this, but listen to what they found. Hidden camera investigation, and the video is just unbelievably agonizing to see.
1: We are following breaking news out of Salem, where a Senate bill to ban the distribution of needles near schools and child care facilities.
0: Oh my gosh, I got the wrong story. How could that possibly happen? How could that possibly happen? Oh, I'm sorry. It's Tuesday that we're doing this story about the homeless authority throwing away food. How could I possibly get the wrong story about a West Coast city? No. This has to do with the Monday version of this today. This is from Oregon. And in Oregon, they have banned something. Well, they tried to ban something. But people like the People's Harm Reduction Alliance, groups like that, they stood in the way of this. Listen to this.
1: We're following breaking news out of Salem, where a Senate bill to ban the distribution of needles near schools and child care facilities will not advance. Senate Bill 1573 sought to prohibit syringe service programs from operating within 2,000 feet of schools and licensed child care facilities. The bill had bipartisan support. Fox 12 began investigating this issue back in 2024 when we learned about a program that was offering clean needles and pipes free of charge in one Northwest Portland neighborhood inside a school zone. After our report aired, that program in that neighborhood did indeed move to another area. Opponents of the bill, meantime, felt that it discouraged harm reduction services from operating and would lead to health issues from those struggling with substance abuse. One of the bill's chief sponsors, Republican Senator Christine Drazen, sent us a response to the bill's failure. She says she is, quote, disappointed but not surprised that once again extreme ideology has prevailed over common sense and public safety in the Oregon legislature. SB 1573 was a bipartisan bill to ensure that kids who walk to school don't have to step over needles to get there.
0: So the People's Harm Reduction Movement is a lie. It is a lie designed to get people addicted to drugs, and when they're addicted to drugs, to give them more drugs. It's designed to mainstream drug use around kids, so they think it is something that you just do. It's just like having a Pepsi or a Coke. That's why they want to be located next to schools. So from Seattle to Oregon to San Francisco to Los Angeles, the entire West Coast is doing everything they can to get more and more people addicted to street drugs and to pharma. Often they use pharma to get people off street drugs, simply trading one for the other. On this program, we thank the Lord for placing supposedly wise people on tall towers of shaking sand, the sort of wise people allowed to run the People's Harm Reduction Alliance. We thank the Lord for doing that, placing them on these tall towers of shaking sand with our feature called The Tower of Babbling.
2: You know about the biblical truth of the Tower of Babel. A Disciple's View presents...
3: And I hope that... I think that Prime Minister Xi, she has some difficulties right now.
2: The Tower of Babbling.
0: Three sound bites in today's Tower Babbling. It's almost always the case. I actually found one that might be a suspect for a fourth one, a bonus one. We'll see if we have time. In the EU... the European Union has just voted to encode into law biological nonsense.
4: Resolution as a whole. Roll call vote. The vote is open. And the vote is closed. And that's adopted.
0: What was adopted? Trans women are women according to the European Union. Men are women all across Europe now. They once again have to pretend men are women. Now, that's going to be interesting since in the UK, which was the people of which were forced to join the EU, they've suddenly said that women nurses cannot be forced to take their clothes off in front of men. Well, good thing for those men, they're no longer men. They're now women again, magically. Next soundbite in today's Tower Babbling. This liberal woman claims that society needs to take the next step in the LGBTQ and so-called T revolution. Another step towards nonsense. In this case, though, something that will go beyond harming kids with chemicals and surgery, but with an Epstein-like effect.
5: Most of us feel discomfort when we think about pedophiles. But just like pedophiles... we are not responsible for our feelings. We do not choose them. But we are responsible for our actions. And we must make a decision. It is in our responsibility to reflect and to overcome our negative feelings about pedophiles and to treat them with the same respect we treat other people with. We should accept that pedophiles are people.
0: They are people with a horrible sin problem, and a sin problem that puts them at the greatest possible risk, because Jesus said of those who cause these little ones to stumble on the way to him, they are better off having had a millstone tied around their neck and being tossed into the ocean. So yes, we can love people. We're to love our enemies. We're to pray for them. But no, we do not need to accept that sin intent. Last soundbite in today's Tower Babbling. This is a same-sex attracted Canadian woman who says she's found the first real victim of the school shooting last week, in which a boy pretending to be a girl shot 35 people, killed 9, and he killed his mother and his brother and then took his life.
6: as a person who went to school, had hateful comments directed my way, the first victim of this tragedy was the shooter. And you can disagree all you want.
0: Okay, I'll take you up on that. I'll disagree all I want. He was victimized, but not in the way you're going to go on to describe. He was victimized by a mom who decided to give him wrong sex hormones at a young age. And apparently surgery at a young age. Who bragged about wanting to have a gender-confused, gender-defiant child. That's victimizing. But no. The first victims of the shooting were, in fact, his mother, who participated in her own death by doing this to her son. But his little brother? Now, the victims of this will continue to be the Canadian people who are still being told by their media that this was a woman who did this. Because the little ones who died in this, the people who died, fortunately, we have a loving God. He will deal perfect justice here. But no, that person was not the first victim. And that's a wrap for today's Tower of Babylon.
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0: On a personal note, I was watching a discussion this weekend, and we'll probably get to this in some of the news coverage this week. A nominee for an office that President Trump is seeking to put someone into. That was an awkward way to say that. He was asked about a white culture and accused of being a white supremacist because he recognizes white culture. So let's you and I go ahead and play with this together. First of all, white is not a race, but neither is Hispanic, nor is black. Those are not races. Hispanic, it takes in a whole range of people. White is completely unrelated to race, and same with black. They're just delineators. But let's take a little bit of a look at this. When I go to Mexico, which I do two or three times a year, to meet with my stem cell clients and to get stem cell treatment there, I take special care to always get outside the resort and to ask my friends who live there to take me to real Mexico. Only one time has that turned out to be kind of scary, because I was with my daughter, and it was probably a place we ought not have gone. And our driver tailed us the whole time, I think protecting us there in case something went wrong. And I went back and talked to my friends who lived there, and they said, yeah, don't go back there. But every other time, it's been fantastic. And I worry about their culture. It bothers me that the resort in which I stay is disrupting culture there. Now, some of my friends will say, Todd, disrupt away. These have been some awful places, but their fishing hole was not awful. The fact that they had their own beach, which had been public until the resorts stole it from them, that was not awful. That part of their culture should have been preserved. Now, I say that there's no racial overtones. Sometimes I worry about the casinos that have come to the Indian reservations, changing the culture. Because my dad was the first to get me to fall in love with observing Native American culture. Now, I'm a born-again Christian. I know that you only get through to heaven through the Lord Jesus Christ. I do know about some of their faith structures. I cherish some of the books I have on Native American myths. My daughter grew up hearing stories about coyote and raven. And when I say their culture should be preserved, and I love the fact that some of their languages are being brought back to life. Praise God. Have you ever heard the Lakota tongue spoken? Fascinating. I say that, there's no issue at all. Why is it then that I say small town American life in North Idaho should be preserved? Some of our towns that have long existed as mining towns, Scottish immigrants, Irish immigrants built those. Why should I fall into sounding like a racist if I say that culture should be maintained? Their Protestant and Catholic churches, some of their traditions there. Why do I suddenly become a racist when I say that culture should be preserved? Well, it's because of those fake delineations, black, Hispanic, white. Satan loves to divide on purpose. Jesus divides that not accidentally, but because he's truth. We should remember that. In the beginning was the Word was with God, and the Word was God, because we believe, we speak. Because he first loved us, we speak his Word and walk in the path of Jesus Christ and make disciples of all nations, until God grants us permission to speak again together. And his peace, which transcends all understanding, rests upon you and your families. On behalf of Randy and AFR, I'm Todd Herman, and this has been a Disciples View.

0: I'm Liz Kramer with Mission Network News. An American missionary doctor in the Democratic Republic of the Congo had to evacuate after coming down with Ebola. Mission Aviation Fellowship works closely with the mission hospital in Nyankunde. Amidst an Ebola outbreak, Brad Hoagland with MAF tells us,
1: unfortunately, Dr. Peter Stafford, one of the doctors, contracted Ebola and had to be evacuated out on a special flight and is in Germany now for treatment. But we took his family and brought them over to Uganda, and we assume they're joining their dad and husband in Germany at this time.
0: MAF also evacuated another doctor who was exposed to Ebola. MAF staff involved in the evacuations remain healthy and committed to their gospel work in DRC. Continue to pray for Dr. Stafford's healing. And the gospel changes lives, yet many people are hesitant to talk about their faith. Go Day is a movement to equip and inspire people to share the gospel on Pentecost Saturday. This year, it's on May 23, 2026. John Podaiti with Bibles for the World explains that they're partnering with Go Day to provide Gospels of John in 51 languages to be distributed in 24 countries.
2: We are printing 1,363,300 scriptures, Gospels of John, for this initiative. 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So we would just ask that the listeners would pray for these scriptures as they go out.
0: 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I'm Ruth Kramer.
3: Seattle needs accountability for denying Christian gathering. This is Matt Staver with Freedom's Call. Liberty Council has appealed to the Ninth Circuit Court of Appeals in a case against the City of Seattle on behalf of Christian organizers for a grassroots revival event called May Day USA. The city unlawfully denied the May Day organizers a permit to peaceably assemble at a traditional downtown location due to its religious message. Instead, the city steered the event to a park in a predominantly LGBTQ community where violent attacks were made toward the group. The plaintiffs have asked for a permanent injunction restraining the city from continuing its unlawful permitting process that violates the rights of free speech, religious exercise, peaceable assembly, and equal protection, as well as granting them equal access to Seattle streets and traditional public fora. The city's unconstitutional permitting scheme cannot withstand First Amendment scrutiny. Stay informed at Liberty Council's website, lc.org.
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5: It's Crazy Money Day. Hi, I'm Chuck Bentley with My Money Life from Crown. Charles Barkley of NBA fame learned to handle money the hard way. Young and wealthy beyond wisdom, Barkley spent impulsively. He gambled millions, once losing $2.5 million in several hours. He spent nearly $30,000 on his clothes in one day, more than anyone in his family had earned in their life. And he bought cars. Julius Irving, or Dr. J, saw the red flags and gave Charles some strong advice. Barkley says the encounter went like this. Dr. J said, "How many cars do you have?" Charles said, "Five." "Well, how many of them can you drive at the same time? Why do you have five cars?" Charles didn't have a good reason. "Son, take all those cars back and get one nice car. You've got $400,000 sitting around in your driveway. That money's going to be worth millions if invested properly." Now in his 60s, Barkley wants younger athletes to learn to think long-term. He tells them to have one car and one house. Invest wisely and avoid falling into a lifestyle trap. Barkley's estimated net worth is now around $70 million. He's one of the most financially stable of the former NBA players. That's crazy. Friends, when tempted to buy something we don't need or can't afford, let's remember this lesson. As the Apostle Paul said in 1 Corinthians 10:13, no temptation is unique, and God always provides a way out. Self-control is key in finding financial freedom. Come join us September the 10th through the 12th in beautiful Knoxville, Tennessee. We plan to celebrate all that God has done through Crown over the last 50 years. Learn more at crown.org/50 years.
6: Our topic this week on the Public Square has been, were they deists? And Dave Zanotti, was Benjamin Franklin counted among the deists?
7: Oh, he wasn't just counted among the deists. He was his own publishing company. He was Hollywood on paper. he was one of America's biggest celebrities. And across two continents, both the U.S. and Europe, people would just, they hung on his every word. And he often was the person who was setting the type in his newspaper in Philadelphia. Extraordinary character. And he had an extraordinary attitude about religion and faith. And his perspective changed over time.
6: That's fascinating.
7: That's what's interesting. We've studied Franklin for a long time and studied also the relationship of Franklin to George Whitefield, with George Whitefield. And that's the subject of a new movie out called A Great Awakening. By the time you listen to this 50 years from now, it'll still be a worthwhile movie because it's a historical film that does a great amount of storytelling in historical accuracy. And one of the subplots of the movie, barely a subplot, is how Benjamin Franklin's perspective changed over the way he saw God in the universe, such that while he was a profound deist, a super scientist, a super celebrity, toward the end of his life, particularly as attested by his speech on June 28, 1787, before the Constitutional Convention, he changed his point of view from that of deism, a deity that's involved but doesn't care that much, to a God who governs in the affairs of men. And he specifically quoted New Testament statements from Jesus Christ himself. So the arc of Franklin's life is fascinating, historically important, highly relevant, especially in the celebration of the Declaration of Independence and the Constitution.
6: Thanks for listening this week. Anything you may have missed, you'll find on our website, thepublicsquare.com.
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0: In Psalm 33, verse 12, the Word of God says, "Blessed is the nation whose God is the Lord." Hi, Alex McFarland here. You know, I looked up the word nation in the original language where the Bible says blessed, happy, prosperous, fulfilled, joyful, anointed. Blessed is the nation whose God is the Lord. And the word nation means nation. America is a nation, and we were a nation founded on biblical principles. In early May, I was in Washington for several days, and we were meeting with elected officials. It was the Israel Advocacy Day. I was very honored to be invited, and we met with a number of leaders on Capitol Hill. And as I went through not only the offices of many of the elected officials, but also the Capitol itself and the Rotunda, Statuary Hall, you know, all over you see these reminders of our biblical foundation, not the least of which is Moses holding the Decalogue there in the rotunda of the Capitol. And not long after that was the ceremony, perhaps you saw it on TV, of Rededicate 250, the rededication of our nation to God. And President Trump read the scripture he read during the Bible reading. In late April, I had the privilege of being in Washington for the Read the Bible Through project that was put together by our colleague Bunny Pounds of Christians Engaged. 475 readers, myself included, we read the Bible cover to cover. And during that and during the Rededicate 250 ceremony, President Trump read, among other scriptures, President Trump read 2 Chronicles 7:14, "If my people who are called by my name will humble themselves and pray and seek my face, says God, and turn from their wicked ways. Then will I hear from heaven, will forgive their sin, and will heal their land." This is really unprecedented. Regardless of whether you've been a fan or, you know, what you think of President Trump, for twice, all in under 30 days, for a sitting president to read scripture to the nation. This is amazing. Now, I heard Donald Trump read scripture. It was Good Friday of 2020, and it was on Good Friday, and a phone call was convened of the faith leaders, and President Trump on the phone read Isaiah 53. And then Franklin Graham prayed. And so this is not the first time President Trump has read scripture to a group of Americans, but I was invited to the White House for the Rededicate 250. I couldn't go. I had to honor a speaking commitment, and I was glad to do so. But here's the point, that America was founded on Christian principles. Cotton Mather, who was one of the early leaders in our nation, a Christian leader, said that America was planted from a noble vine. Godly people had come from England, and we were planted from a noble, godly vine. Now, a lot of people don't believe that today, and even a lot of Christians, maybe they think, well, our home is in heaven. We don't need to be involved in trying to restore our nation or trying to, you know, call America back to God. But no, it is every Christian's privilege, and I would say duty, to try to be the salt and light in the culture that Christ called us to be. You know, Thomas Jefferson said this, that error alone needs the support of government. The truth can stand by itself. Jefferson said that. And so we're living in a time when so many philosophical and spiritual and moral errors are being defended or attempted to be defended by people in the media. AOC, Alexandra Ocasio-Cortez, was in the news about the second week of May, saying that the American Revolution was a rebellion against billionaires, which is ludicrous. And what that philosophy is about, and what that just vacuous, false, historically inaccurate statement is about, is to try and use class envy or an assumed class envy to try to get masses of people to believe that business is bad, success is bad, a free market economy is bad. And part of what we do with our broadcast, our camps, our conferences, our events, our publishing, part of what we try to do, and God has used us, and I give him the glory, is educate people not only about Jesus and salvation, but about citizenship. You know, John Adams, who wrote, "Our Constitution was made only for a moral and religious people. It is wholly inadequate to the government of any other." And so our nation, I believe so many have urgently worked to try to secularize it, deconstruct it. And I think about the Supreme Court justices and circuit justices that have been so liberal and so socialist that this very troublesome thing has gotten in their way, which is called the U.S. Constitution. We need to vigilantly stand not only for the Constitution, obviously, and we need to be very careful and prayerful about the persons for whom we vote, but we need to speak about the philosophical principles that made the Constitution possible and made the Constitution make sense. And so here we are in this time when there are good things happening. Rededicate 250. That's a good thing. 38% plus increases in church attendance, mostly by young adults. That's a good thing. Bible sales are up. That's a good thing. But understand, folks, there are threats on the horizon of our free America. We have a socialist Muslim who is in charge of the 13th largest economy in the world, the city of New York. He's trying to put in free grocery stores because it's a human right to be able to get free groceries, the left would say. So folks, if what is going on today in America had been the predominant worldview in 1776, we wouldn't have had the revolution. If it had been the predominant worldview in 1787, we wouldn't have the U.S. Constitution. So I want you to stay with us because I'm going to spend the remainder of this broadcast talking about a phrase that really elicits the ire of the left, which is American exceptionalism. Stay tuned. We're coming back after this brief break with more on the Alex MacFarland Show.
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2: 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Alex, I was just thinking about the Cove and the great time I had last summer out there with my wife. It's coming up again this summer. What's going on?
0: Oh, wow. Mike, well, thank you. We love the Billy Graham Conference Center in Western North Carolina. It is beautiful. The presence of God is so strong there because, you know, Billy Graham and his wife, they prayer walked over those hillsides, and a visit to the Cove will change your life forever. I'm going to be there July 17 through 19 teaching Bible prophecy. Then I'll be back July 27 through 31 with world-renowned scholar Gary Habermas teaching apologetics, how to defend the faith confidently in any situation. 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
0: Welcome back to the program. Alex MacFarland here. We're talking about American exceptionalism. And there is the verse that I began with, Psalm 33:12. Blessed is the nation whose God is the Lord. Whenever I'm on the road speaking and I talk about American exceptionalism, very often people, even Christians, will get sort of viscerally angry, and they'll think that we mean, well, America is more deserving of better, or we think we are superior to others. Well, let me say this. As human beings, I know that we're all sinners. We need the grace of God, and we need faith in Jesus Christ. But there are some worldviews superior to others, like the ones that are actually true. Belief in God, morality, Jesus, that is true. Rejection of God, rejection of Jesus, that is false. There are some cultural habits and social mores that are, yes, superior to others. The Islamic culture that allows for the beating of women and the trafficking of other human beings and the mutilation of children and on we could go. That is an inferior, detrimental way of living. That's why, folks, when you're considering casting a vote for an elected official, you need to ask them yes or no. Do you believe Sharia law should exist in American cities? And if they equivocate on any level, then they cannot, in good conscience, get your vote. So let's talk about preserving this America. I know individually anybody may believe whatever they choose to want to believe. If someone wants to believe in Allah, not Jesus, that is their prerogative. But in a free, pluralistic, constitutional America, Sharia law, that is a legal system that cannot exist in an America that is a Judeo-Christian equal representation before the law nation. Patrick Henry said this, quote, "It cannot be emphasized too often or too strongly that this great nation was founded not by religionists, but by Christians, not on religion, but on the gospel of Jesus Christ." Now, American exceptionalism refers to the natural law and biblical principles that were intentionally integrated into our political structures. American exceptionalism has really shielded this nation from errant laws and practices that could have been our downfall. Now, many utopian political theorists, they bring to the discussion some flawed assumptions. For example, like in the Republic, Plato proposed an ideal government where the enlightened philosopher kings would lead the country. And today, woke elites, they are those philosopher kings. They think they know best, better for us than the rest. We unenlightened plebeians. And so we need to talk about what makes America unique. Now, America's founders wisely knew that civil government is necessary and is divinely ordained by God. That's in Romans chapter 13, 1 through 7. Government is ultimately under God's control. By the way, if you like this content, is predominantly found in my book, 10 Issues That Divide Christians. There are more than 200 footnotes, and we go into great depth about what is the uniqueness of America. And part of it, it's not all of it, but much of the exceptionalism, the difference, the uniqueness, is the recognition that the government does not grant you rights. The government guards the rights you inherently already possess by virtue of God, your creator. Now, governments may be guilty of injustice, but Christians should not stop working for justice or cease to be concerned about human rights. But true justice, might we say just justice, is based on, as Washington would say, the laws of nature and nature's God. The French revolutionary Maximilien Robespierre, he lived up until 1794, and Maximilien Robespierre said this: "The secret of freedom lies in educating people, whereas the secret of tyranny lies in keeping people ignorant." End of quote. That's really true. And the founders said that part of our job, if we're to preserve American freedom, is to generationally, over and over, re-educate and re-repeat and reinstill the principles of freedom in the lives of those coming up. Now, again, American exceptionalism. This concept, this realization, began to shape the identity and beliefs of the citizens of America. The idea that America is unique, the idea that America is an exceptional nation, distinct from other countries in terms of our history, our values, our destiny. Throughout history, American exceptionalism has, well, it's undergone some various interpretations and misinterpretations. The misinterpretations, I would say, largely due to shifting political and educational and cultural trends. But let's go back a ways. And, you know, I think about the poster, you know, about tickets west, and you can explore and settle in the west. Passengers from the East Coast got the trains as the railroads went west and could leave Washington, D.C. for all parts west, said T.H. Parsons. Okay, American exceptionalism, this vision and this, I guess for lack of a better word, hope that you can find your fortunes in America. And I'm not talking just about wealth, but you can own property, you can accomplish things, you can innovate, you can work hard and enjoy the fruits of your labor, which, by the way, is biblical. But American exceptionalism, the belief that the United States is a unique, special nation, a superior nation. Yes, this conviction has its roots in early American history. And during the 19th century, and this, at least up until recently, was a defining point of American identity. The idea that we're a unique nation and every upcoming generation is to be a steward of it. Now, we've got to take a break. We're going to come back. We're going to talk about us today in the 21st century and how blessed is the nation whose God is the Lord. And that nation could be America once again. And with each of our involvements, it will be.
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2: Hey, this is producer Mike here from the Alex McFarland Show. 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
1: Welcome back to the program. Alex McFarland here. Thank you for listening. We're going to talk further about American exceptionalism and what you and I can do to be salt and light in the culture. But I want to tell you about the book that I'm quoting from. It's called 10 Issues That Divide Christians. And I wrote this book because there are a number of believers of all ages, really, that when it comes to things like a just war or standing with Israel, standing for life, standing for morals, marriage, and even standing for America, a number of believers have less than biblical positions on such things. And there's this false dichotomy that either you're standing for God and the gospel, or you're culturally, civically engaged. And then there is this epithet, this slur that the left uses. It's certainly been thrown at me plenty. Or you're a Christian nationalist. Look, don't let that cower you into silence. The left, the globalists, the woke critical theory, anti-American, anti-constitutionalists, they would love for persons like you and me to be quiet. We'd say, oh my goodness, somebody says I'm a Christian nationalist. I don't even know what that means, but it sounds like an insult. I better just stay in my place and be quiet. Look, I'm a Christian. I love the Lord. I'm a believer in Jesus. I'm a patriot. I care about America. I care about preserving this 250-year-old great blessing of God, this nation that's given more freedom, more liberty, more prosperity to more people, and our America that for a quarter millennia has been at the absolute forefront of Christ's Great Commission. I love God and country. If that makes me a bad guy, I'll own it. Don't be afraid of the slur, because when Christians cower back, or pious ministers say, well, I would never preach on politics. Well, remember that someday, when apart from God's intervention, you're chained to a cell and maybe awaiting beheading by a Sharia America when Islam has taken over. I had a four-hour conversation with the VP of CARE, the Council on American Islamic Relations, based out of New Jersey and New York. They're a known terrorist group. And the VP of CARE looked me in the eye and calmly said, America will fall. This will become a nationwide caliphate. And they're utterly serious, I assure you. Just a day ago, an imam was in the news having said that Sharia will be enforced in the United States. And this is not just a faith system. This is a legal system. This is a cultural movement. And everywhere Islam goes, it is to the world like cancer is to a human body. Now, people are free to be Muslims if they want to be Muslim. But here in America, we cannot let Islamic law and culture become the predominant force. I just interviewed a pastor from England, from Manchester, England, and he said, apart from a major, major miracle of God, it is too late. Now, just the second weekend of May, there was a great movement and groundswell as it was public prayer, passing out crosses and waving the Union Jack flag, as the Brits suddenly are saying, oh my goodness, the most common name of baby boys born in London is Muhammad, or a variant thereof. Is there a window of opportunity to take back the UK? This particular pastor that I interviewed said he didn't think so. But here in America, the hour is late. There is a window of opportunity. My book, 10 Issues That Divide Christians, I really think will help you. And we will send that to you for a donation. If you would help us, we are in front of thousands and thousands of people every year. We're in front of millions of listeners every day. 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We are making progress. Thousands of young people a year are coming to Christ, and they're enthusiastically receiving the teaching about God and country. Speaking of which, let's go back with the time we have left. And I do thank you for your prayers and support. By the way, we have a revival meeting June 20th. Listen up, the Greg Rolls Legacy Theater, R-O-W-L-E-S, our dear friend Greg Rolls. We will be at his theater June 20th for a revival meeting. This is really the first part of our two-year tour, Revive US. I would love for you to be there. Please go to alexmcfarland.com, look at the Revive US meeting in the Greg Rolls Theater, June 20th. It is free. You have to register, but the event itself is free. And you can do that by going to alexmcfarland.com. I hope to see you there. Well, the origins of American exceptionalism go back to the very lives of the founding fathers and early American leaders such as George Washington, Thomas Jefferson, James Madison. They saw the United States as a distinct, exceptional nation. They believed America's birth, our experiment in self-government was unique. They sincerely believed the American story had potential to inspire the world. And then, as I said, was developed the concept of manifest destiny, the conviction that it was America's God-given calling to expand all the way to the Pacific Ocean, throughout the continent, from the Canadian border north to the Gulf of Mexico, the Gulf of America south. And this belief helped shape American identity, reinforced the notion of American exceptionalism as a divine mission. And I would say the rugged individualism and the pioneer spirit, the resilience to continue on and not quit, that was born out of the belief that God was with us. And indeed, He is. Now, I'm going to ask you to do something, folks. I'm going to ask you to step out of your comfort zone and take a stand for truth, to influence others, to pray, to be equipped, to support ministries like ours. Folks, God has blessed this nation. And I think about what Alexis de Tocqueville said, that famous writer that in 1813 he came and researched and it became a two-volume set, Democracy in America. But the French intellectual Alexis de Tocqueville, he said, the position of the Americans is quite exceptional, and it may be believed that no democratic people will ever be placed in a similar one. End of quote. Like Benjamin Franklin said, it's ours if we can keep it. As you speak truth, as you intercede in prayer, as you influence others, and as you are salt and light, this America can be preserved. Let's not miss our chance.
0: 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You may also reach us by calling 1-877-YES-GOD and the number 1. That's 1-877-YESGOD-1. Thanks for joining us. We'll see you again on the next edition of the Alex McFarland Show.
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3: Fur trapper, Indian agent, and soldier. This was Kit Carson, who died this day, May 23rd, 1868. Carson's exploits west of the Mississippi were as famous as Daniel Boone's east. While bringing Indian chiefs to New York to meet American leaders, Kit Carson almost died. He stated, "I felt my head swell and my breath leaving. Then I awoke. My face and head were wet. I was on the floor and the chief was holding my head on his arm. He was crying. He said, 'I thought you were dead. You called on your Lord Jesus, then shut your eyes and couldn't speak.'"
2: This has been an American Minute with Bill Federer. 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

0: The Secretary of Agriculture is being sued over emails that included expressions of her Christian faith. This is truth itself. A federal labor union and several employees with the USDA recently filed a lawsuit alleging that Secretary of Agriculture Brooke Rollins violated the Establishment Clause by sending emails with Christian content. The lawsuit alleged Rollins, quoting now, has engaged in an escalating pattern of subjecting all USDA employees to proselytizing Christian messaging, end quote. During the Biden administration, multiple cabinet-level officials sent messages to federal employees honoring or promoting homosexuality, trans issues, and abortion. No lawsuits were ever filed. You can see these stories and more on our website, truthitself.com. Truth Itself is brought to you by the Helios Projects, working to train several hundred pastors who can't afford training to preach and teach in Angola, Argentina, and Bolivia. $150 trains three at trainapastor.com.
1: There was this shift now where I said, how many other people have these inner thoughts that are driving them where they know truth? They know that God loves them. They know that they're enough in Christ. But why are they still, and I'm including me in the they, why are they still not living from that? Why are they still living in this emptiness and feeling not enough?
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0: Okay, we're talking emotions today.
1: Yeah.
0: So I'm going to leave and let you two learn.
1: I was wondering what your part was going to be in this.
0: Have a conversation about emotions.
2: You know what? We're going to talk to you. Alicia Michelle is with us, and she's going to analyze our emotions, specifically maybe yours, Dave.
1: There you go.
0: All right.
1: I am looking right at you right now.
0: Okay, I'm done. Let's talk emotions.
1: All right,
0: I mean, honestly,
1: let's do it.
0: I'm joking. I'm so excited because I don't think
1: she's liking that.
0: I mean, I wouldn't categorize that men aren't emotional and women are, because we all are.
1: Mm-hmm.
0: But you know, you're an emotional like coach. Mm-hmm. Tell us what that means.
1: It just means I help people learn how to manage them with conflict.

0: just said, three simple steps to manage emotions. Listen to this part, with science and scripture. And we've been on your podcast before, Alicia, but you also get into brain science in a lot of the things you talk about, which I thought, wow, that's interesting, because you're hitting brain science, you're hitting science, you're hitting scripture and Jesus. Yeah. Those don't always all go together.
1: Right. No, as somebody who has always been, I want to know the reason why behind something. To me, as I started, when God transitioned me to look more into this area, which I'm sure we'll talk about in a second, I wanted to understand, how were these emotions happening in my body? If God made our bodies and he designed our brains, then doesn't it make sense that we should understand things like neuroscience, understand how thoughts are formed, understand what happens to our body when we're feeling an intense emotion, so that we can partner better with the Holy Spirit to manage them well?
2: So, and I've never once had that thought. When you were saying that, I was like, yeah, we really should, shouldn't we?
1: Yeah.
2: I'm sort of kidding. But there were a lot of decades of my life as a young man, I didn't. Honestly, if I sat down and you were counseling me, you would say, Dave, you avoided it all those years, partly because of trauma in my childhood. Mm-hmm. And I learned to shut down emotions and perform.
1: Yes.
2: You know, just perform. Get the job done. Don't even think about it. And I've learned as I've matured, everything you just said is so true.
1: Yeah.
2: We have to dive into what's going on underneath and understand it if we're going to be the people God has called us to be.
1: Right.
2: Is that true?
1: My story is the same as yours, basically.
2: Really?
1: Because for most of my life, I did push emotions down. I didn't want to have anything to do with them. They got in the way of me needing to perform and to just get stuff done. And what do you do with an emotion when you don't, it won't go away? You can't change a situation. Like you said, there have been things in the past where it was like, if I go there, that means I have to open up this whole area. And what do I do with that? So it's easier to just keep going.
0: It's too traumatic. I've talked to so many people that say, I don't want to go to a counselor because I don't want to open up the whole past, because I don't know if I can survive that.
1: Right.
0: Because of the emotional trauma that they faced.
1: Absolutely. There is a lot of emotional trauma there, but even if it isn't, there's the idea of, okay, great, God, I know there's stuff in there, but again, what do I do with it? And so that's why I love helping people understand the practical tools to say, here it is, Lord, how can I walk through this well with excellence, understanding how you made my body, not shaming myself for feeling this, but also not letting it rule my life. There is an in-between that I know you have for me. So help me to figure out how to partner with you to do that, how to even grow closer to you through that.
0: Some people might be thinking, why are we talking about this? Because this affects our marriages.
1: Amen.
0: It affects our parenting. It affects everything in our families.
1: Yeah.
0: And even how do we help our kids with these big emotions? So yes, this totally fits in.
2: I mean, if there's anything I've learned as a husband, and I didn't know this when I first got married, maybe a lot of us don't, I have to understand Ann's emotions and lean into what she's feeling, what she's thinking.
1: Right.
2: I didn't want to do that. I'd be like, you're good, right? Please just be good.
1: Just go deal with that on your own, honey. Just go deal
2: We're good.
1: With that.
2: You're good, right? Okay, good. I'm going to go
0: and
2: do my...
0: And I'd be like, what are you feeling?
1: Right.
0: And he would say, I don't know.
1: I know.
0: And so this really applies.
2: What do you mean you know?
1: My husband is more of a quiet guy. And so I have a hard time understanding what he is feeling. And just, I think men in general, it's harder for them to understand what's going on inside. So
2: what do you do with that?
0: Let's get to your story.
2: You're a coach. you can tell us how you got into it. But I mean, right away, there's husbands listening going,
1: sure.
2: Or wives going, yeah, that's my husband. So what do I do with that?
1: Yeah.
2: What do you do?
1: Well, I think you can only handle you. So even if, like with that original thing, when you just said a second ago to Anne, I want to know what you're feeling. I need to understand your emotions. Well, before you can even understand her emotions, she needs to know what's going on and how to process it. So yes, that question comes up of how do I fix him? How do I get him to talk about his feelings? Of course. But the first question is, let's focus on what's happening in you and understanding you, so that if that time comes, understand how to express that even and be more sympathetic and compassionate.
0: Because that expressing part is really important too.
1: Oh, yes. Definitely.
3: Hi, friends. I'm Luke Middendorf, president of Family Life, and I'm glad you're here for Family Life today. Wherever you are today,

0: 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Thank you.
1: Okay, I guess we got to go back and say, okay, what's your story?
2: How did we get started in this? Yeah. I've always been someone who's been very emotional. The official, I guess, term is a highly sensitive person, HSP, if you've heard of that term before, but had no idea what to do with it. I was always just very driven, very performance, very perfectionistic, like that kind of stuff. So I don't got time to deal with the other things. And that worked for me for a really long time. Until I noticed when I got married, like, you know, there's tension that builds and things are overall fine, but then there's these little things that keep building, things that don't get resolved, things that can't change. Like my husband was traveling a ton and I had a lot of young kids by myself and all this pressure on me. That all came to a head in 2017 when I suddenly started getting a really bad headache out of nowhere. And I don't have headaches. I was about to go on a missions trip down to Mexico. Went down there and it got really, really bad to the point where I had to go to the leader and say, this is, you know, I need to have somebody else help me find some medicine or something, but nothing was helping it. And so finally about 2 a.m. one morning, it was the second night there, I went outside into the desert and I heard that voice of God to say, you need to go home and you need to go home right now.
3: Wow.
2: God, I'm leading a Bible study. Like we have already short staffed. Like this is not possible. Next morning, I went back to the leader and I said, I think I need to go home. And he's like, okay, no problem. Right. So they drove me to the border. My husband picks me up. It was a Saturday, thankfully, because when you have a headache and it's a Saturday, you pretty much go to the ER.
3: Right.
2: That's the only thing you can do. So I got to the ER and they took scans and did all this stuff and said, you're having a vertebral artery dissection. How are you even standing here? We don't even know how you are walking around. We need to send you to a specialty hospital. Like, I was like, what are you talking about? They kept asking me, were you doing bungee jumping? What were you doing in Mexico? And I was like, I'm on a mission trip. I'm a mom, you know, like nothing. But they said, the injuries that we see in your neck right now are on par with someone in an accident or someone who had been doing bungee jumping and they had their neck snap. And they're like, they kept asking me all these questions. Long story short, I ended up in the hospital for a week. A few days later, the other side had a dissection. Went back to the hospital.
1: The dissection, I didn't know until I read your book.
2: Yeah.
1: It folds in.
2: Yeah. So an aneurysm is a vessel that would expand outward. A dissection is where the vessel collapses inside of itself and like the inner lining separates from the outer lining. Blood clots start to form. The vertebral arteries are in your neck. And so there was some blood clots that were forming. I did have a few mini strokes while I was there in the hospital. So I spent the next 9 months on my back. Just, I could not do anything. I had everything taken away from me.
1: And
2: everything.
3: Four kids.
2: We were homeschooling at the time. My husband was out of work at the time. We'd been out of work for 15 months. But it was a God thing because I could not get out of bed. I could not feed myself. I had to have injections 5 times a day to keep my blood thin. Like all of these things. He completely had to take over everything. So interestingly, you know, as soon as I started getting better, that's when the job offer finally came through. So, you know, God works.
3: But I'm thinking of you too, Alicia, because I'm a doer and so are you.
2: Yeah.
3: And here you are on your back. You can't even be a mom,
2: no,
3: really.
2: That is a very sobering place to be.
1: Yeah.
2: When God takes everything away, you have nothing but just the aloneness with the Lord. And it was just like, you need to change. Like, I'm going to give you a second chance here, but it's not hacks. It's not like, oh, I just need to sleep a little bit more. Because people have been telling me for years, I was sleeping 4 hours a night for probably about 15 years.
3: Wait, what?
2: Yeah. I went to bed at 12:30 and woke up at 4:30.
3: Why?
2: Because I had so much to do, quote unquote. That was how I felt like I was at least able to do something in my life, is just get stuff done. So that just had built up. So it was more than just like, oh, you need to sleep. It was like, what is keeping you stuck in this pattern? Where all that you are doing is just to perform, to please. There's something in there. And so as I began investigating that, learning more about that, learning about the science, especially how the mind works, I ended up becoming certified as a neuro coach, understanding how that works and how to help others. I realized I'd been working with women up to that point already, but there was this shift now where I said, how many other people have these inner thoughts that are driving them, where they know truth? They know that God loves them. They know that they're enough in Christ. But why are they still, and I'm including me in the they, why are they still not living from that? Why are they still living in this emptiness and feeling not enough?
3: I used to say that all the time. Yeah. Even going to seminary, I felt like I knew all the right answers.
2: Right.
3: I know what the Bible says about identity, how much he loves me, how he's with me. I couldn't get that head knowledge to get down into my heart.
2: Exactly.
1: Okay, you got to answer the question. I mean, everybody's asking, okay, why? Because that is everybody's journey.
2: Isn't that so cool? So I began understanding how the brain works. So to make it very simple, if we think of the brain as the subconscious part of our brain, we'll call it that, and the logical prefrontal cortex. So in the subconscious part of our brain, there are these patterns that we've developed. And these patterns and habits are very helpful. Like it helps us know how to pick up a glass, knows how to use a fork, because our brain has learned how to do that. And it's like running a little computer program every time we do that. But around the ages of 9 to 11, the brain starts creating those same patterns around identity, specifically around love, worth, and enough. So without us even realizing it, we're starting to see, what is happening in my life that makes me feel loved? What is happening in my life to make me feel worthy? Well, if you live in a place where maybe your looks have made you feel worthy, or somebody told you that if you got good grades, so those patterns start to be developed. And the brain just says, when you're in that stimulus where I need to feel loved, oh, well, this works. So you just do it. So it's this almost automatic patterning. Well, maybe we get to an age where logically we go, oh, I learned this about me, about what Jesus says about me. That's not the same. So there's this battle happening.
3: Okay, I have to stop us. 9 to 11, what was going on in your life that began to kind of cement in those thoughts on identity?
1: 9 to 11, you know me with remembering my childhood. I mean, dad's gone, brother died, little brother.
2: Wow.
1: Just mom and I.
3: I mean, but that was before, but 9 through 11, I'm thinking like, this is when you just go off in sports.
1: Yeah, I was just going to say sports and music. Yeah, music started at 8, saw the Beatles movie and boom, that was it. But sports and music were my ticket to be loved and enough.
2: Yeah.
1: And approved, yeah.
3: Okay, I want to hear yours too, Alicia, because mine, I was 11 and I had become the MVP of my gymnastics team, but it's also when I was that age, when I came home with some medals, and some of our listeners have heard this, I had done the best I had ever done on this huge regional statewide gymnastics meet, and I had everything set out on display. I'm the youngest of four.
2: Wow.
3: And I said, my dad came home and I was in bed and I told my mom, have him wake me up when he sees all this, because we're such a sports family, performance family.
2: Yeah.
3: And my brother, oldest brother, came in at the time too, and he was older in his 20s. Mm-hmm. And they said to me, I had a third in the all around or a fourth. Mm-hmm. They said, we are the Barons. We are the best.
2: What?
3: Don't come home unless you have a first place. And so, I mean, think about 11 years old.
2: Yeah.
3: We just don't try our best.
2: No.
3: We have to be the best. And their hearts were good. Like, I had a great family, but, and they're thinking this is going to motivate her.
2: Exactly.
3: But I'm thinking neurologically, what happened that day? And it just sucked.
1: So that gets sort of cemented in.
3: Okay. What about you, Alicia?
2: To be fair, it's probably, it could go 9 to 13, even extend a little further, but still the same range. I think I learned from very early on that grades mattered. And my sister, who is an amazing woman, like she and I are super close, so I can say this to her now, but she was always the cute, funny one who got all the attention. And I was the smart, serious, work hard one. So I kind of realized this is my role. I get really good grades and I get attention. And also about that time, interestingly, when you're talking about just events in life, because I'd never really thought about this before, but there was a girl, it was third, fourth, fifth grade. There was a girl who was my best friend who out of nowhere, I just didn't even see it. She just said, I'm not your friend anymore. I don't like you. And she turned all of my friends against me.
3: That's pretty typical for girl life.
2: Yeah.
3: Too.
2: So I remember feeling so betrayed and like out of left field. And I know like that is one of the deepest fears that I have, is that somebody will just kind of blindside me.
3: Like betray you.
2: Like betray you or blindside you with that information. And so I think, interesting, looking back on that, that really has been something I've had to work through.
3: I think this would be an interesting conversation with a spouse.
2: Yeah.
3: Get those 9 to 13.
2: Yes.
3: What were some of the core things that you remember that maybe have shaped your fears or identity?
2: It's a powerful conversation.
3: Even for teenagers, that'd be really
1: interesting.
3: Well, then
1: what do you do with it? Mm. You know, because I'm like, okay, yeah.
3: Yeah, you started going into that, so help us.
1: I want to be a performance guy. Okay, so. Yeah,
2: that's such a great question. Because I don't think you have to get rid of the performance or the excellence or living in that way.
3: But the lie.
2: But the lie that's developed, the lie that this is all that I am. So as part of this training, I have learned how to do a technique called brain priming. So we go back to where did this come from? What are the specific words that are being said? It's not a 2-second kind of conversation. It takes some time to figure out what that is. We can identify when these incidences occurred, why it makes sense. And this whole process actually is kind of where the ADD model, which I know we're going to talk about, where that came from, because it's acknowledging why it makes sense that you went through that and why you felt that way. Discerning what is the lie. What is the lie and what is the truth in that? Mm. And then deciding what are we going to do with that? So we create a script, a brain priming script. The great news about the brain is that because it is neuroplastic, it can change. Our brains are not the same they were 6 months ago. We're always getting new neurons. We get 1,200 new neurons every day. Mm. Because of that, we can change these patterns. God is, which to me is like the most beautiful example of that verse in Lamentation that says his mercies are new every morning. Mm. We have a chance to rework these things. So the brain priming process is to take this script of things that I help as a person trying to do this, I help them create what this is, understanding what are the things that you need to hear from God to help that heal. Mm. Like for me, it might have been about betrayal, like we talked about, being enough. I don't have to excel in sports to be enough. I can excel in sports, but I don't have to do that to be worthy. So reworking on that. And then the science shows us that it's not 30 days to change a habit. It's actually 61 to 64 days. Hmm. So what happens after 30 days is that if you think of a neural network as a highway, so it's like the highway is being dismantled. Every time we have a thought, it's being strengthened. So it's being built up. If we decide to not have that thought anymore and we have a different thought, the brain says, oh, we're building something new. Okay, we'll start pulling off this old one and building this other one over here. About 30 days, 50% of the time it's choosing the old highway and 50% of the time it's choosing the new highway.
3: That's fascinating that our brains can do that.
2: We feel like we're making change, but the fact is 50% of the time you still got the old highway going.
3: Yeah.
2: So we have to go all the way to 60 to 64 where that old highway is gone. And the new one comes. And I love taking people through this process because the stuff that starts to change in them, it's such a subtle thing. I don't tell them, like at certain points of the process, you see certain things happening, but suddenly they'll start seeing themselves. Oh, wow. I was not afraid to stand up to her and just like, it was a second nature to not have that conversation or, it's okay if I lost that game. You know, I'm fine.
3: It reminds me of Romans 12, 2.
2: Yes.
3: Which says, don't be conformed to this world, but be transformed by the renewing of our minds.
2: Yes.
3: I mean, it's exactly what's happening.
2: Amen.
3: You're being transformed by creating this new neural pathway.
2: Exactly.
3: Yeah. And God can help. I mean, we have the Holy Spirit in us who can help us. That happened in our marriage where I was in that rut of constantly thinking about how Dave was doing things wrong.
2: Exactly.
3: It took me a while, which makes sense with this, the whole how long it takes to change a habit. It was like
1: 60
3: years,
1: days.
3: Probably years.
2: Well, but think about it. Why did it take longer or why does it take longer for us? Because for you, there was that conflict happening of, I want to think differently.
3: Yeah.
2: I want to talk differently about him, but this is still happening.
3: Yeah.
2: So it's like this ongoing tension.
3: Right.
2: Both are being built, so to speak, at the same time.
3: Yeah.
1: So how did it work for you? I mean, are you still like back in the bed at night? I mean, you're 9 months. I mean,
2: that was
1: crazy
2: awful.
1: To understand. Was that a life-changing like future? Not physically, but you know, emotionally, vocationally, everything.
2: Oh, yeah. So everything changed for me in terms of what I felt God calling me to focus on. Mm. Before, I had been writing and talking to women about homeschooling and marriage and family, things like that, which there's nothing wrong with that. He just had shifted now. wow, there is this whole need for amazing Christian women who love Jesus, gone to every Bible study, know all the things, but are still crippled because they're stuck in these patterns. How can we help them find freedom? And I know that that process of renewal I had to go through. And sometimes even when I start seeing some of these patterns start to build up again, it's like, thankfully God has given me the ability to notice now and the tools to say, mm-mm, we're not dealing with that and we're not going back. So it's definitely been a life change for me and given me the freedom and the confidence, I guess, to not be afraid.
1: I mean, what was your lie that you identified?
2: I think the biggest one was that I have to be perfect to be loved. I have to perform to be loved. That was probably my biggest one because I would go to sleep and only stop working when I felt, this is so crazy, when I felt like my brain could not even focus or think at all. Like when my eyes and my head started hurting so much. Have you ever gotten to that point where you've just worked yourself so far? So I would get to that point and I would not let myself stop until I got to that point because I was like, well, then you obviously haven't worked hard enough. There's more for you to do today. I remember thinking that over and over and over.
3: Like you had to be to the point of exhaustion.
2: Yeah, because that's working hard. You just have to get it all done.
3: I think this is a super interesting conversation.
1: Of course
3: with
1: you
3: Alicia
1: do. It's
3: Michelle.
1: About emotions.
3: I know.
1: I loved it too.
3: Did you?
1: Yeah, her book's called Emotional Confidence, and you can get it at familylifetoday.com and just click on the link in the show notes.
3: Family Life This Week is a donor-supported production of Family Life, a Crew ministry. 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
5: At first glance, 61-year-old Jermaine appears fragile. 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She bravely traveled to our hospital ship to receive free surgery. 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
7: Friends, this is Janet Parshall, and I want to welcome you to the best of In the Market. Today's program is pre-recorded, so our phone lines are not open, but I do hope you'll enjoy today's edition of the best of In the Market with Janet Parshall.
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7: Friends, welcome to In the Market with Janet Parshall. Thank you so much for joining me this hour. You're going to need this, 877-548-3675, 877-548-3675. And I share that number with you because Dr. Carol Payne is going to be our guest. And we're going to talk about what we talk about very frequently with Dr. Carol Payne, and that is the issue of spiritual warfare. But I'm going to start our conversation today from a markedly different angle because the whole of the country seems to be abuzz with this topic. You've got a Steven Spielberg film that's going to launch next month that's going to cause even more chatter. And then in the midst of all of this, you have a sitting president who says he's going to unveil files about UFOs and UAPs. and they're going to come out in a rolling fashion. There's a website. I'm not even going to give you the website because, trust me, it's just going to be document after document after document of little white lights blinking in the sky. But now the story is getting more bizarre as we go along. And this is where we're going to start, because one of the questions as followers of Christ we're going to have to ask ourselves, and of course, being good Bereans, people of noble character who will test all things, we're going to have to ask ourselves whether or not there are really and truly little green men out there, or whether or not these are demonic manifestations. Remember, he's the great deceiver. And when you think about it and you look at what's going to happen in the end times, as an example, I don't happen to believe I will be here because I believe in that idea of harpazo, okay, 1 Thessalonians, that we're going to be raptured out. If we're not dead already, and the dead in Christ will rise first, but then those who are still living at the time, who have confessed with their heart that Jesus is Lord and believed in their heart that God has raised him from the dead, they will be saved. They will then be taken up. But in that period, that 7-year period of the tribulation, we realize this figure known as the Antichrist is going to suffer a wound, and it's going to look to all the world like he's going to die, and the whole world is going to be aware of this. So there's going to be deception after deception after deception after deception. So adding to the interesting layers of conversation about UFOs, I want you to hear this short little news story. Now, by the way, I could have picked a whole bunch of outlets because they're printed and audio versions of this, but I chose, this is Jesse Waters. He happens to work for Fox, and it was just a 2.5-minute clip, but it tells you now what the next iteration of this conversation is, and I think you will begin to understand why I'm contextualizing this in spiritual warfare. Have a listen.
13: We are not alone. The Pentagon released the UFO files a few weeks back, and we just found out over 1 billion people have visited the site. 1 billion. It's got to be a record. The War Department says more files will be released soon. UFO experts and top researchers have been investigating aliens for years. Their sources say dozens of crashed UFOs have been recovered, and what they found inside? Shocking.
14: Do people think that there's one type of non-human intelligence that's visiting the Earth, or is there many, many types?
15: People who have been involved in recoveries have said
16: there are at least four separate types. Now, I have not had direct access to that, but I believe the people who I talk to. Four different types of life.
13: Four different species of aliens. Another scientist called them grays, Nordics, insectoids, and reptilians. All of them have two arms and two legs, just like us. Experts speculate the reptilians are scaly with long tails like a lizard. Insectoids look like a praying mantis. The grays look like your classic movie alien, and the Nordics look like a regular Swedish guy, but 7 feet tall. We haven't seen the evidence, but Pete Hegseth says more evidence is coming, and there are a lot of believers in Congress.
17: I have seen evidence in a skiff that leads me to believe there are things we cannot explain, and I have observed things that are of non-human origin and creation. That's my opinion.
13: Releasing the files isn't easy. They've been hidden for years, and a lot of people want to keep it that way.
18: The problem we have right now is the deep state's fighting the president on releasing. He kept his word, and I suspect some of our not-so-friendly comrades and some of our alphabet agencies are slow walking a lot of information. It's about power, it's about control, and that's kind of what runs Washington.
13: So why is our own government fighting so hard to keep these secret? Well, a dozen scientists have either gone missing or died. Now, we don't know if that's related, but people are scared to talk.
15: One I thought was going to do an interview, and then a couple days before sent me a message saying, after further consideration and long talks with my wife, I decided I'd be forfeiting my life if I participated in your interview. And I thought that was like very unsettling message to get, obviously, but also very specific word choice, you know, forfeiting my life.
7: Well, there you go. Let me just add a little bit more to the story, because this is, it's bizarre. So the mantis of the four groups, the mantis, just to tell you a little bit more, apparently they're 6 to 7 feet tall. They're large compound eyes. They're highly agile. They have excellent eyesight. And of course, they have telepathic abilities. The grays, well, that's your stereotypical Hollywood Saturday morning sci-fi film. Big eyes, little gray body, 4 to 5 feet tall, large black eyes, gray complexion, slender build, advanced technology. And then the reptilians, their height is between 6 and 8 feet. They have a reptilian features. They're highly intelligent. They're strong and resilient. And they, too, have advanced technology. More on that in a minute. The Nordics, by the way, their height are 6 to 7.5 feet tall. They have human-like appearances. They're advanced in their intelligence. They have a peaceful nature, and they're a highly advanced society. If you're all so highly advanced, why would you come to stupid little old Earth? I mean, why wouldn't you just take advantage of the fact that obviously you're so much smarter than Earthlings, so why would you bother to waste your time? And why wouldn't you want to clone yourself and make more highly advanced society people and highly advanced technology people or critters or whatever you call yourself? Why wouldn't you want to do that? So all of this is out there. Add to this mix, by the way, and because you get, quote, scientists, it's the cult of the experts, because it's a scientist, ipso facto, it has to be true, right? Okay, so now you have a retired U.S. Navy Rear Admiral who's saying that aliens are operating within the Earth's oceans with intelligence and technology more advanced than humanity. Coming up on the summer, pretty soon it'll be Shark Week. Forget about that. Forget Jaws. It's the aliens down there, apparently, you're going to have to watch out for. All right, that's all of the science, fact, fiction. I don't know, you fill it in, but is it deception? That's going to be the bigger question this hour. And that's where we're going to start with Dr. Carl Payne. Now, you can ask any question you've got about spiritual warfare this hour, but I think we would be remiss if we didn't fold this, because this is what they're calling the disclosure, as though it were a monumental act, as opposed to just the government handing out files. But is the disclosure going to redefine who we are as humans and life as we know it? Dot, dot, dot. More with Dr. Carl Payne and your questions right after this.
19: I'm Ruth Kramer with Mission Network News. American missionary Dr. Peter Stafford has contracted Ebola amidst an outbreak in the Democratic Republic of the Congo. While Dr. Stafford was evacuated to Germany, Mission Aviation Fellowship flew his wife and four children to Uganda. Ebola has an over 50% fatality rate. Thankfully, Dr. Stafford's condition seems to be improving. MAF's Brad Hoagland says MAF staff involved in the evacuation remain healthy and committed to their gospel work in DRC. Continue to pray for Dr. Stafford's healing. And the gospel changes lives, yet many people are hesitant to talk about their faith. Go Day is a movement to equip and inspire people to share the gospel on Saturday, May 23rd. John Bodidy with Bibles for the World explains that they're partnering with Go Day to provide Gospels of John in 51 different languages to be distributed in 24 countries. Learn how you can participate in Go Day by visiting missionnews.org. Mission Network News is a service of One Way Ministries. I'm Ruth Kramer.
7: 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So just to recap, we're going to talk about spiritual warfare this hour. We're going to take any question you've got on the subject, 877-548-3675, 877-548-3675. But being wise as a serpent, innocent as a dove, and being discerning and maturing in Christ in these latter days, when this kind of stuff comes out, you're going to have to ask yourself, okay, what does it mean? Do I believe it? Is there an overwhelming amount of evidence? And again, how do you make sure that as the righteous, we are not deceived, which the Bible says there will be some among us who will be? So this whole chatter of the four most reported aliens, I'm sorry, I'm looking at a graphic here. It's there, you know, the mantis, the reptile, and the Nordic. I don't know if this is Game of Thrones or what. They're all big, except the little gray guy. He's only 4 to 5 feet tall. But all of them either have telepathic abilities, advanced technology, or they live in a highly advanced society, which, of course, begs the question, why would you come here? We're just behind the eight ball, dumb old little Americans. This all started again, by the way, because the United States has at least had for a while an individual who worked at the Advanced Aerospace Weapons System Applications Program. He was an advisor, and it was also apparently a gentleman who was a CIA-funded research. And there was a documentary and a podcast that went out called The Diary of a CEO, and that's where this conversation came out, and boom, just like that, major media picked it up. The New York Post, Fox, and myriad of others that have done the Daily Mail. So all of these usually respected journalistic outlets are now reporting this and making, as you heard in the audio clip before, the declarative statement, not it is believed, it's thought, maybe, possibility. It is there are four recovered alien body types. True fact, and how do you contextualize this spiritually? Well, when all else fails, you go to a man who loves the Lord and knows God's word, and that would be Dr. Carl Payne, pastor, teacher, speaker, author, former NFL chaplain for the Seattle Seahawks. He's currently on staff at Antioch Bible Church in Redmond, Washington. His job there, he serves as the pastor of leadership development and discipleship training, and he's written a fabulous book, as many of you know, on the topic. It's called Spiritual Warfare, Christians, Demonization, and Deliverance. So again, you can ask any question you've got about spiritual warfare, and you can ask about this whole idea of UFOs and whether or not this is going to be demonic deception. I'm not quite sure the government has a department that works on demonic deception. That's okay. That's why we've got great people like Dr. Carl Payne. Oh, brother, pull up a chair. I just threw a whole football field at you of stuff, which, by the way, what is your favorite alien? I can't guess. Let's see. Is the reptile, the manta, the little great man, the Nordic? Because they're more like the Vikings, which the Seahawks played and would beat on a regular basis, right?
20: Yeah, but they're in your league, so you'd have your divisions. You'd have more interest in them.
7: There are no Packers.
20: You know,
7: there's no alien Packers. What can I say?
20: Believe that. No cheeseheads. And we'd know for sure. Well, first thing, good afternoon, young lady. It's good to hear your voice.
7: You always, sir.
20: Thank you very much. When I heard about the topic, I had paradoxical, I suppose, thoughts, and I'll see if I can share this and make some sense out of it. The first thought would be at a real base level. I try real hard to talk about things in the dealing with the supernatural, the paranormal, you know, demons, etc., that I believe, you know, the Bible is unambiguously clear on. And I try to stay clear of things that it's just so stories or, you know, whatever that people tell. Probably because there are so many people who want to besmirch the whole, topic because of stories that people tell. And, you know, obviously they're just mentally deranged or whatever. So I try and stay as much as I can in dealing, you know, with things that are inside the Bible because I have great confidence that the Bible is both authentic and reliable. So that first thing. Second thing, when I think about is, you know, the 1 Timothy 4:1, you know, talking about in the latter times there's going to be an increase in deception from demons, and I believe that's absolutely true, and I don't think that's ambiguous at all. Someone can argue about whether or not we're in the end times, but if someone wants to say, is it clear that there's going to be an increase in deception and doctrines of demons and such in the end times, that's very true. Thirdly, I don't have any question, Janet, that demons are able to manifest themselves in numbers of ways. I have said they're, whether you call them multidimensional or transdimensional, I don't have any question that the good guys and bad guys both. Remember, angels and demons are both the same type of being in their creation, just their character is different. You know, the direction they went is different. So when, like, a Hebrews 13:2 tells us unambiguously that sometimes we entertain angels unaware, I would assume that if we're entertaining them, it means that it didn't really shock us. You know, we're interacting with them and such. And so if someone says, can an angel appear in a form that's other than, you know, with the halo over the top of the head and the wings and the stars and all, I go, well, apparently, according to the writer of the Hebrews, yes. I thought about Luke 1 with Zacharias. Gabriel appeared to him, and he was understandable. You know, he saw him, listened to him, talked to him. Luke 2, Mary, the same situation. I thought about 2 Kings chapter 6, when the servant of Elisha, you know, is very concerned because there are so many of the enemies that have come to get his master. And Elisha says, open his eyes. And it says that there was a whole host of angelic beings who, from that, they were there all along. Elisha knew they were there, but the servant didn't. So it tells me again, does the Bible let me know that there can be multidimensional, trans-dimensional beings that sometimes we see, sometimes we don't? We're capable of seeing, sometimes can appear in angelic form, you know, glowing and all, sometimes can appear just as people? Yes. So when someone starts talking about UFOs and things having the ability to appear in a way that you can see them, doesn't necessarily mean they're alien folk. They could be demons.
7: Yeah. Thank you. I wondered if you'd take us there, and you did, and you landed exactly where I thought we would go with this. And I think it's important, by the way. This is, again, one podcast, one person who allegedly worked for the government, did it in his podcast, talked about the bodies that have been retrieved, etc. True, false? I don't know. We're going to continue to talk about spiritual warfare.
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7: We're visiting with Dr. Carl Payne, which we love to do on a regular basis, and we're talking about spiritual warfare and giving you a chance to ask any question you have on the topic. All you need is the phone number, 877, and a question, 877-548-3675. And I started out talking about UFOs because certainly my town of D.C. is all abuzz about this. And now with this retired, apparently, weapons fella who's 89 years old, worked for the CIA, said, well, there are four types of aliens now. And so that's just went splat all over the internet. And then a moment ago, I just told you before about a retired U.S. Navy Rear Admiral who says that aliens are operating within the oceans, the Earth's oceans, with intelligence and technology more advanced than human. How he knows that, I don't know. And I'm sure he might be a wonderful person. But to contextualize this, because you might be thinking, come on, Janet and Carl, why are you putting this in the context of spiritual warfare? Well, here's why. That same retired Naval Rear Admiral talks about, in an interview he did, and I've seen part of this interview, talking about evil spirits haunting his home. Are you starting to connect the dots? And how he trained his six-year-old daughter to be a psychic medium and says that she can, quote, look to the other side and commune with the spirits. This is a six-year-old, and then alleges that UFOs fly around inside his house. Now, you know, you're going to have to discern for yourself, okay? You're going to test all things. So I'm just saying that if you believe that aliens are operating in the ocean base of the Earth and they've got advanced technology, and you also think that your daughter can commune with people on the other side, six-year-old, both of those things might be true, but they might not be what you think they are in the first place. They might be, in fact, demonic deception. And I think in these latter days, you and I are going to need to be more and more aware of that. 877-548-3675, 877-548-3675. And let me go to David in Illinois. David, thanks for being here. Your question, please.
22: So I'm just saying that...
7: David, if you can turn your radio down. Thanks, friend.
23: Yes. Janet, actually, a couple months ago, you had Bill Gertz on, and he was describing remote viewing used by the CIA, and which is, it sounded to me like astral projection. My question for Carl Payne is the CIA, if they're in fact doing this, are they engaging in with demons?
20: Well, my honest answer would be I have no idea whether they are or not. In other words, I have worked with people in Christian circles who were very aware that they were dealing with demonic supernatural entities, and I've had other people that were absolutely unaware doing some of the same things and yet totally unaware of it. Someone asked me just within the last week about Christian tarot cards and Christian Ouija boards and such. I think that you would say, are there professing Christians who allow themselves to get involved in occultism, in New Ageism and stuff, the answer would be yes. Are they all doing it purposefully? You know, I want more power. I'm not satisfied with Jesus or whatever. There's got to be more. Some of them, I'm sure. Some of them just assume it's a game. So your question, are they involved? I don't know how to answer that one for sure. And then again, are they doing it willingly? Is it all part of a, you know, something that they're working on, and they're all some kind of a cabal, you know, you hear about the Nazis, you know, how they were so involved in occultism and such, and it sounds like it was purposeful. Does that mean that any group that gets involved knows what they're doing? See, I've still thought, and I don't know if this ties or not, but it goes through my mind as we're talking. I have wondered for decades how this world is going to explain the rapture.
7: Mm-hmm,
20: and I believe that Janet is spot on. I believe that millions of Christians are going to be raptured out of here. Too many for someone just to ignore that, you know. And I'm going, how is a world that is at war with Jesus going to explain that? They're certainly not going to go to the Bible and say, well, it authenticates more of Jesus' claims and the Bible. It's authentic and reliable, so you better get to it. There's going to have to be some way of explaining it. And I thought, is a lot of this stuff just conditioning, and does it tie mm-hmm. into the 1 Timothy 4:1 mm-hmm. about in the end times there's going to be an increase in demonic deception yep. and doctrines yep. of demons? Is it going to be something where this just becomes a way ultimately of, and I'm asking this as a question, I don't know, I'm not saying I know it is, but I'm saying, does this become a way of the rulers of this world, the prince of the air? This is his playground. We know that from Ephesians 2, 1 and 2. Is he conditioning people instead of a rapture, authenticating a message and people going, holy smokes, where's grandma's Bible? I never bought what she said, but it looks like it really happened. To be able to go, oh man, we've seen this coming, and aliens, and clearly what they did was they, you know, what are they going to, they snatched up the worst of the worst or something, because, you know, those racist, bigot, Christian, you know, believers, and the worst of the lot are the ones that really believe in the Bible and in Jesus and stuff. Interesting how they're going. I guess someone just got fed up with them and pulled them out of here for us. You know, they did the world a favor. I don't know. But I'm suggesting, is there a tie-in with that? I would say it might be one way of explaining how millions of people are going to leave instantaneously and leave relatives, friends, employees, neighbors going, I know that happened, they're gone. What's the explanation?
7: Exactly.
20: Maybe all the work on UFOs, maybe it becomes a way of explaining that.
7: Yeah.
20: It's a precursor.
7: Yeah, I love your answer, Carl. And David, I love your question so much, by the way, that I'm going to tag on to your question when we come back. Because when Bill Gertz talked about that remote viewing stuff, little red flag went up and I thought, ooh, which raises the question of when law enforcement, as an example. Carl, to get you ready for the question when we return, where do we stand as Christians if we know law enforcement is using psychics, for example, in a missing persons case? What does that do? What door does that open? More with Dr. Carl Payne after this.
1: When your teen's life starts spinning out of control, you undoubtedly think, how am I going to survive this mess? Hi, I'm Mark Gregston with Parenting Today's Teens. The Book of Psalms is filled with beautiful songs of praise and thanksgiving, but it also includes some heartbreaking laments. The Psalms teaches that there is a pathway to hope, even in the midst of despair. If you're dealing with misery at home, start by having an honest conversation with God about your sorrow and suffering. Don't sugarcoat it. Spit it out. He can handle it. Then, look for the ways He's actually working in your life. Could He be stretching you or teaching you to trust Him more? Your circumstances may not change, but you can find hope in knowing this: God is near.
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7: We live in a culture that's infatuated with the latest fads, but Ephesians 4:15 calls for us to be stable. No longer infants, Paul said, tossed about by the waves and carried around by every wind of teaching. 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That's our number here on In the Market with Janet Parshall. We're talking with Dr. Carl Payne about spiritual warfare, and we're going in a little different direction today, but I think there's very much of an intersection. Let me just remind you again who our precious friend Carl Payne is. He is a pastor, a teacher, a speaker, an author, former NFL chaplain for the Seattle Seahawks, on staff at Antioch Bible Church in Redmond, Washington. He serves there as the pastor of leadership development and discipleship training, and he's written a fabulous book that goes right to the core of this conversation called Spiritual Warfare, Christians, Demonization, and Deliverance. It's on my information page. Click on through and you can learn more about it. So check it out. It's really a fabulous book, and I know many of you have gotten them. Two things I want to say before I'm going to go to the question. Number one, Carl, when you were asked a question by David in Illinois, and David, I'm glad you're still with us, you said you didn't have the answers, but you had questions. The Bible tells us to get wisdom. I'm glad that you're asking the questions, because I think it is literally impossible to get wisdom without asking questions. So at this point in the, quote, disclosure, as though that were some seminal historic event, as these documents are slowly being squeezed out like the last bit of toothpaste in a tube, and you've got a billion people checking out the government website, so for 35 minutes you can watch some little white dot float across the screen and say, oh, that's it, they're life on Mars because you see this on this gritty film. May or may not be, I don't know. But you begin to start connecting the dots here, and you understand that there are questions worth asking. So I'm going to go back to the question I added to David's excellent question about remote viewing and the government using that, and just go to a general question, which is, how do we as Christians respond? How should we take it when, for example, a law enforcement community will say, well, we called in a psychic to help us find that missing person? Now, wait, one of these things is not like the other. And I got a directive in Deuteronomy that says have nothing to do with it. And yet law enforcement is hiring a psychic to be able to tell me where they think that missing body might be found. What do we do as believers about that? Do we just say, well, it's coincidence, it's luck, or you've invited the demonic to help you find discovery? What do you say, Carl?
20: I think I was thinking about this on the break, Janet, and thanks, forgive me a little bit of a heads up on where I was going, but I've thought, I don't know, other than the naturalist, you know, the atheist or the materialistic naturalist, I don't, people in religious groups of many varieties understand that there is a supernatural and have some concept of God and typically have some concept of evil. And I don't think it would surprise them to find out, you know, are there, you mentioned the law enforcement groups using psychics and such. I don't know who would deny that there's information out there and that there are some that seem to be able to tap into information. They may argue about the character of the person they're working with or the character of who they're listening to, but not, is there an ability, whether it's a medium, some of them are real. Psychics, I get so tired of the commercials about California psychics.
7: Right.
20: And you know, spend your money and whatever, and they'll find you your true love and all. And I go, there is an understanding, and I believe it's because it's based upon reality. Yes, there are there is information available out there through more than just an empirical, I can test it. You know, I believe that's absolutely true. What isn't answered, whether it's an admiral who taught the daughter how, you know, that you mentioned in the opening or something like this, what isn't discussed is, are they malevolent? Are they benevolent? You know, where are they coming from? I had someone call me last week asking, saying, we know we have someone involved with the occult, and they don't seem to know which direction they want to go. And so they said, we'd like to bring that person out to you because you have an anointing, you have a gifting. And I push back on that. I'll say Christians, all of them have the same delegated authority to confront demons. It doesn't depend upon your personality, your anointing, or your gifting. Either you stand on the authority that's yours or you don't. But their bottom line was, would you please interact with the demons and ask them why they're bothering this person and how they're bothering this person? And so you want me to have a disguise? I said, of course I wouldn't do that. And they said, well, why wouldn't you do that? You know, what, because of you and your work in this, they might talk to you and they won't talk to us. I go, you don't go to losers for information. I go, you become a necromancer in that situation. You do the very thing that the Bible doesn't. If you want to command them, if you want to step on them, that's one thing. To treat them as an equal? Yeah. And, hey, partner, why don't you help me here? So what I'm suggesting to your question, when the police or different ones use that, I believe that they can well have someone, if they're legit, that can have access to information that some of us don't. So I believe they could probably get leads and tips. What they can't answer is this force, whatever mm-hmm. they want to call it, is it malevolent? Is it something that's always going to be a Casper the good ghost? Or is it going to be, you know, an occultist saying my desire is for power and I want to be able to bless or curse? And see, they don't know. And I'm suggesting for Christians to want to get involved in that kind of thing, I would say, clearly we've been told it's real, and clearly we've been told we have authority to deal with it through Christ, but we're nowhere told to play with it. We're nowhere told to embrace it as if it's a friend. So that becomes my concern. And when you say, this was a Christian that called me, it's like, well, heck, since you work with that, how about you just sit down and have a nice discussion with them, and they'll tell you why and what? No, they won't. Demons are not going to volunteer to make themselves vulnerable. One of the things that I have found out over the years is when demons are willing to manifest themselves, and I believe that's a lot of what's going on. I don't know that, but with the whole UFO thing, I think that's what's going on, and I think it's prepping people, like I said, for a great mm-hmm. disappearance. How do you explain it? Mm-hmm. But I have found this, Janet. When demons are comfortable manifesting themselves, it's because they feel very confident the person they're talking with either embraces them, accepts them, fears them. But in other words, when they're concerned about, is this person going to buy us or turn against us, they usually lay in the weeds. They do their work, but they want it to look, oh, it's coincidental, or you're making that up, or it's just some special ability you have, or, you know, some such thing. But when it's just in-your-face manifestation, and yes, I have seen that many times, are they able to do it? I said, yes, the Bible talks about it. That's how we opened. I've seen it. I've worked enough times with it. Can they manifest themselves, or are they always, you know, the little ethereal ghosts kind of floating through? No. They can manifest themselves in different ways. Mm-hmm. But typically, Janet, when they're willing to do that, it's because they believe the person that they're dealing with is going to be friend, not foe, and going to work with them, unless it's someone just terrorized by them and they want to somehow, you know, totally dominate them. So the notion that, well, they can appear as lights, they can appear in spaceships. I think they can appear as anything they choose to. You know, one of the, if they can take on human bodies, or if they can have wings, you know, if they can be something dark and ghoulish, or if they can be something that looks like it's light and it's happy and, you know, come join us, it tells me that they have an ability to transform themselves in their attraction to want to do what? Jesus said the boss, so I would include them in it, comes to kill, steal, and destroy. Period. So when someone says to me that they think that demons or their ability to work with them is somehow a gift from God or it's somehow a good thing, I'm saying you do not understand the nature of what you're stepping into. Because ultimately, you're going to find out it wasn't to help you. And that's why I said before, and it's the third time, and I'm speculating, does this thing about, I don't know, but the UFO thing, I've wondered, could it be demonic? Again, as a way of just getting people conditioned and willing to accept the removal of a group of people, which they can't explain, and they don't want to give them credibility, all of a sudden looks like, oh, look, it was there. They just took away the worst of the worst, or however you want to say that. No, they're glad that group's gone. They're bent on deception. You know, when you think of like a Revelation 13, when it says that the false prophet is going to be able to give voice to the Antichrist, a statue of the Antichrist, raise him from the dead first, and then ultimately give voice to a statue, which they know is a statue, and they're going to start bowing down and worshiping Antichrist. The whole thought that the supernatural stuff is real isn't going to be something odd. Mm-hmm. It's going to become normal. Well, how does it get normalized? Maybe in things like this. Maybe things going on, just conditioning people. Well, man, there is more that's out there, but maybe it's good. Maybe they've come down to help us.
7: Right.
20: I'm saying you can't forget the character. Their character is evil. And if it is, ultimately it's going to come back and bite you. So if I'm a cop using a psychic, if I'm a Christian being asked to use some kind of, it's your gift, I go, no, ultimately it's going to come back and bite you because you're going to find out their nature is evil. Jesus was right. They've come to kill, steal, and destroy. Hmm. Their boss, he said in John 8:44, was a murderer from the beginning. So don't think that somehow you can make friends and somehow it makes you more spiritual. It's why I'm concerned sometimes with some of my Christian brothers that think if it's supernatural, it must be from God.

0: scientist who claims that there are four kinds of aliens. Not only is he a physicist and an electrical engineer, but he worked on the intelligence community's psychic spy and UFO research programs in the 70s and the 80s. So again, you're playing around as a, quote, psychic spy. My attitude is, did you open a door that now you can't shut? And as Carl just said, show me your ID. I'm working for the good or I'm working for the evil. If you can't, then you got to ask yourself what happens when you open those doors. And is it by happenstance that the psychic, the UFO, all that stuff kind of shows up in the same place together? I don't know. Just asking questions. Back to your questions after this.
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0: We are talking with Dr. Carl Payne about the subject of spiritual warfare. Fascinating. I mean, this whole idea of the supernatural and what we can't see. You know, the Bible tells us that which we can see is temporal, that which we cannot see is eternal. We know there's something more, and so it creates a curiosity. But if we're not careful, you can open that wrong door as well. The book that Carl has written is superb on this topic, Spiritual Warfare, Christians, Demonization, and Deliverance. And we're taking your questions at 877-548-3675. Bruce, I thank you for your patience. We'll love your question right now, please.
3: Hello?
0: Yes, you're on the air. Go ahead.
3: Oh, okay. Thank you for taking my question. I'd like to ask, do Christians fear believing in highly intelligent extraterrestrial beings because believing in these space aliens may replace their belief in God, who is highly intelligent, all-knowing, and omniscient?
0: Mm-hmm. It's a great question. Carl?
4: Yeah, I think my response would be all it does is kick the can down, Bruce. If there are aliens here, as long as, cause and effect are true, as long as biogenesis is true, and usually people that want to go in this direction would say, of course, then I would say, you know, maybe you've got another group of people that had to have been created because they're here. So who created them? Who ultimately is the creator? And I would believe that the Bible tells me that God Almighty, Yahweh, is the creator. So if someone says, do I fear if someone finds out that there really are, you call them aliens, terrestrial life, I would say no. But my thought would be, as I said last month, maybe they were just smart enough not to be in rebellion against God. But that doesn't mean they don't have the same creator. Someone said when they're talking about four different types of appearances and they have arms and legs, I would say, well, maybe they have a common creator. Maybe one is in rebellion against God, maybe one isn't. But if someone thinks if there's aliens, that replaces God, no. I mean, someone thinking would say, well, then where did they come from? How did they get started? Because ultimately, everything came from nothing, if the naturalist has got it right. Or it takes life to make life, if biogenesis and the theist has got it right. And I would say all it does is push back. Okay, life on one planet, life on two planets, life on three planets, whatever. I go, I don't know. I think the focus, according to the Bible, has been planet Earth. Does that eliminate God having had the ability to create other types of life? No. Does it say he did or didn't? No. All of it's speculation. Well, where did they come from? Does that make the aliens the true God? No, not in my book, and I don't think Christians have to say that. Or all it would have to say is, there's a common creator probably that created all of them. And so why would Christians be afraid if they find out it's true that there is life on other planets? I go, okay. I wonder if they're in harmony with God or working against God. But the notion that a Christian would fight against that because they're afraid, oh, I would lose Judaism or Christianity or Islam, I go, not for someone that thinks very deeply about it. I don't believe that at all.
0: Good.

0: Thank you for that, Bruce. Thank you so much for the question. 877-548-3675. In fact, I think Bruce's articulated question is one that I think the secularists and the humans ask all the time. Because remember, we already show up as followers of Christ on the you're not so smart stage. I mean, this whole false dichotomy that you can either have faith or reason, but the two are mutually exclusive, flies in the face of history and experience. But it's still a myth that gets promulgated out there so that people think that if you come to Christ, you have to put your brains in a shoebox, slide them under the bed, and you never use them anymore.
1: Yeah, it's nonsense.
0: Go ahead, please.
1: I was just going to say, it's nonsense. I mean, whether you want to look at some of the greatest disciplines in science, I mean, if we want to be real honest about it, who were people that discovered them? And the truth is, it was a lot of people that believed in order. It was a lot of people that believed that since there is order, because we were created by someone who is orderly, maybe we can discover what that's about. Because what's the motivation? If everything came by accident, by chance, it's one of a kind, how do you study that to find anything orderly? It's by chance. But if you happen to have a deep conviction, and when you think of some of the scientists involved in some of the stuff that we would call foundational now, isn't it funny that they were believers not only in God, but they were believers in things that if you study and if he created consistent with his character, there's probably things we can learn. And that, in fact, is what we've seen time and time again. And I'm not saying by that every person, every scientist that's, had some kind of monumental breakthrough was a Christian, but I'm saying many of them have. And I've said, what was the motivation? Probably that you can find order if the one who made things is orderly. That would make sense. Again, the fear or the fear mongering about, and I'm not saying that was what Bruce was motive. I have no idea what the motivation was. I don't know Bruce. But if the notion is, oh, you Christians or you Jews are just going to, Orthodox Jews are just going to fight against extraterrestrial life because you're afraid it replaces God, I tried to say to the best of my ability, at least, from the hip on the spot when you're doing it, doesn't at all. I mean, I would call that a non sequitur. It doesn't follow that if there is other life, that means God isn't God. To me, it would just mean there's a common creator. The bottom line, think of Antichrist. Think of it this way, Janet. Antichrist, according to Jesus, is going to present himself for 3.5 years as a benevolent friend. And a leader of peace. He says in verse 15 of Matthew 24, he's going to then present himself as God Almighty, and he's going to massacre anyone who disagrees with him. So was he kind and benevolent? Well, he can appear that way.
0: Right.
1: Or is he a killer and a murderer? He can do that too. That's why you have to know what is the character of the one you're looking to for your information. It isn't, can they have information? What's their character?
0: Wow. One quick question. What about the pushback that people say it's arrogant for us to think that there would only be life on planet Earth? Please, go ahead.
1: I would say, at least so far, we're not aware of anything different. And someone can say you're naive if you believe that. So what if I just say, well, I think you're naive to think there is? How about I just get out of that language and say, I don't know. Maybe there's other life. Maybe it's in walking with God. Maybe we're the only ones stupid enough to be in rebellion against God. I guess someday we'll find out.
0: Yeah. And I have to tell you, on that excellent note, I am so thankful God in his sovereignty could have placed us on the timeline of human existence at any point. I am so happy he put us here right now so that we can have these kinds of conversations. They're critical. They're important. They're biblically based when you think about it. Who is God? Where do I fit in the universe? What does God say about his universe, the cosmos, to whom he sent his son to die for? Great questions and a great conversation with Carol. See you next time, friends.
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5: The Florida Attorney General is now investigating the Southern Poverty Law Center for fraud against Floridians. We're going to be talking about this on Faith and Freedom. I'm Matt Staver, founder and chairman of Liberty Counsel. Joining me is Holly Mead.
6: Well, you know, this is a great move, and I think all of this flows out of the federal investigation that's going on against the SPLC. 11-count indictment from the federal grand jury in April for its alleged decade-long fraud and money laundering scheme involving the covert payment of individuals tied to extremist organizations. And granted, these extremist organizations is what they advertise are supposed to be preventing.
5: Yeah, so on the one hand, they're raising funds to oppose these so-called white supremacy organizations, like the KKK and other kinds of organizations. They're raising funds to oppose them and expose them. And then they're taking the funds that they're raising, and they're actually paying the groups like the Ku Klux Klan, the Aryan Nations, the National Socialist Party of America, which is the American Nazi Party, and others. They're paying them to actually perpetrate violence and white supremacy types of activities. And in fact, in the Charlottesville case, that was very popular and something that was done during the Trump administration, and they tried to come after Donald Trump in the first term of the Trump administration, where you had these protests in Charlottesville, Virginia, and you had some people killed. The Southern Poverty Law Center, I know from remembering people wanting to donate to it back then, they raised a ton of money off of that. And they decried what happened in Charlottesville, of course. But shockingly, they were funding it.
6: Yeah.
5: They're funding somebody to organize and bus people into Charlottesville. And they're funding a white supremacy group to actually create the problem, and then they report on the problem, and then they raise money on the problem, and it's a circular situation. So they get money both ways.
6: And, you know, we've done investigations on them because they come after us calling us a hate group and on their hate map and whatnot. But do you remember when they were things were coming out like they had all these overseas accounts and they were not treating employees as they were blaming other organizations? It's all this stuff that's not above board. They're all about that.
5: Yeah. So the SPLC in this 11-count federal indictment, they created these fake bank accounts. They created names that are totally innocuous. They would then fund these fake bank accounts. Their employees would open these bank accounts for these non-existent entities. They were not incorporated. They had no employees. They had no operation other than they would have an account. They represented that they were the sole proprietor of that particular organization. And then they would receive money from the SPLC. And then they would take the money and they would distribute it directly to members of the KKK and these other white supremacy groups. And they did up to $3 million that way during this time period that they were being investigated. So they're raising money, saying that they're trying to combat white supremacy. They're taking the money and they're funding white supremacy organizations. And then they turn around and raise money when the white supremacy organizations does bad things. Well, now, as a result of that, James Uthmeyer, by the way, he is the best attorney general Florida has ever had.
6: Mm-hmm.
5: James Uthmeyer, he is very good. He issued an investigative subpoena under the Florida Deceptive and Unfair Trade Practices Act, requiring the SPLC to turn over documents and evidence by a certain time. With these records, he wants to investigate and he wants to see how their donations from Floridians were used and whether residents were informed of donations potentially going to the very extremist organizations that the SPLC claims to fight against.
6: Yeah, this is about protecting Florida Floridians. And again, they're very deceptive. Say, oh, don't you want to fight against terrorist groups and whatnot? And people will give all their money and then turn around and fund these very terrorist groups.
5: Yeah, so the United States acting attorney general, that was part of the 11-count indictment, by the way, of the SPLC, Todd Blanch, stated that instead of dismantling these groups, the SPLC was, quote, manufacturing the extremism it purports to oppose, close quote.
6: Mm-hmm.
5: So in this particular case, Attorney General Uffmeyer in Florida says, quote, the SPLC raises millions in charitable donations every year while allegedly paying members and leaders within the very groups it purports to fight. He says the SPLC appears to be running a deceptive organization that pays informants to manufacture racism on its behalf. If these allegations are true, there will be consequences,
6: yeah.
5: He says.
6: So the subpoena now requires the SPLC to do some homework and hand over a wide range of documents dating back to 2014. And this includes financial donation records, budget allocations, and internal communications related to so-called informants and marketing materials used to solicit donations from Florida residents. I mean, this is great. Every state should be on this.
5: Well, the interesting thing is he also requires documents and communications regarding, get this, the SPLC's extremist files, hate map, intelligence project, and the No Blood Money campaign.
6: We know all about that hate map.
5: Now, we know about the hate map and the intelligence project because we have a lawsuit pending against the Southern Poverty Law Center. It's at the Court of Appeals right now on behalf of a conservative immigration organization, which the SPLC falsely labeled as a hate group and caused damage to that group. And so that case is pending at the Federal Court of Appeals. And we also, by the way, are defending, Liberty Counsel is, itself against fraudulent accusations of the Southern Poverty Law Center, in which they represent Janet Jenkins in a case involving child custody and same-sex marriage relationships, or I should say back then, civil unions out of Vermont. And they allege falsely, because the arguments have all failed, the evidence is overwhelming in our favor. In fact, the judge last year ruled resoundingly in favor of Liberty Counsel, where their argument is Liberty Counsel was somehow involved in helping Lisa Miller take her biological child and leave the jurisdiction of the United States to flee a custody order, which is false, it's bogus, there's no evidence. Everything to the contrary is true, that Liberty Counsel had no knowledge, no involvement whatsoever. Not one witness, not one witness. There are 25 depositions. Not one witness said Liberty Counsel had anything to do. In fact, they all said Liberty Counsel didn't have anything to do with it, didn't know about it. But the SPLC has as its goal to destroy organizations with which it disagrees. So it does it in two ways. One, it has this hate map, hate list. And on that list, they have real organizations like the KKK, like the Aryan Nation, like the National Socialist Party of America, that do engage in violence. That do engage in violence. And then right alongside of them, they try to suggest that there are other organizations that are no different, like Family Research Council, like Concerned Women for America, like Liberty Counsel, or like the immigration group that we represent, and mm-hmm. others. By this association of one versus the other, they're trying to impose the hateful, violent kind of activity of groups like the KKK onto peaceful, law-abiding organizations, say like Liberty Counsel. And that's their MO, to try to ultimately use one to color the picture, basically like a straw man, and damage the others that they disagree with. They disagree with us because of our view and our biblical understanding that God created two sexes, male and female. Marriage is between a man and a woman, and abortion is wrong.
6: Yeah, just think if they took all that money, all that legal expertise, and funneled it toward good things, toward helping people. Think how amazing that would be.
5: Well, and they have a budget or an endowment of nearly $1 billion.
6: Wow.
5: A lot of it is stuffed in offshore accounts.
6: You could help a lot of people with that
5: money. We've known for a long time they've been a dishonest and dangerous organization. Their false labeling causes consequences. Raises security concerns.
6: Causes violence.
5: What we didn't know until this indictment came out is that they were actually funding the white supremacy groups that they said they opposed, and they were raising money off of this. That is just unbelievable. Paying informants in unbelievable, unprecedented. So the truth is finally coming out regarding this terrible organization. For more information, go to Liberty Counsel's website, lc.org/truth. That's lc.org/truth.
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8: PJI filed an amicus brief with the U.S. Supreme Court in a case brought by New Jersey's First Choice Women's Resource Centers. The state attorney general demanded extensive business records, including donor names and private information. Well, First Choice challenged the demand, arguing that it violated First Amendment rights. Well, the Supreme Court unanimously agreed that the subpoenas can be challenged in federal court. The ruling reinforces the principle that the government should not force organizations to expose private donor information. 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
9: Welcome to the intersection of faith and culture. It's the Wall Builder Show on a Friday, which, of course, is Good News Friday. My favorite day of the week. David and Tim have been working on getting some good news for you. David Barton and Tim Barton. I'm Rick Green. I get to just listen and hear all the good news and be the ping pong guy that bounces back and forth between them. We're going to have a great time today, folks. We appreciate you tuning in. 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And as you're going into the weekend, make sure that you share the program with friends and family. They need some good news this weekend as well. You can do that if you're on a podcast app. Just click that share button and send it off to folks, either by text or email or however you prefer to do that. Or you can just send out email links as well. Appreciate it. All right, guys, let's jump into some good news. David, get us started, man.
10: Well, this is something that comes out of the U.S. Supreme Court. It's one of their recent decisions, but the downstream effect is fairly substantial. We've seen what has happened, that Trump has been working very actively to shut down states who are giving driver's licenses out to illegals, especially trucking licenses, et cetera. What you have is that federal transportation, there has been a federal rule that says the states cannot do anything that hinders the routes or rate controls or service equipment or delivery of things on federal highways. States don't get to regulate that. And so what that had meant was that trucking companies that send trucks down the highway, if there are accidents, you can't necessarily sue that trucking company and go after that trucking company for that accident, because that impedes the flow of goods and services down a federal highway. Well, the Supreme Court came in and said, no, you can't have accidents happening, particularly now with so many drivers who do not speak English at all, so many drivers who have illegal licenses or licenses issued by a state for which a driver did not go through any truck school whatsoever, and you have all these wrecks and all these accidents. As a matter of fact, in the last 15 years, accidents, deaths from 18-wheelers have jumped 50%. just in the last 15 years. That's another consequence of illegal immigration, where the California and several states are just issuing licenses to whoever wants them, and they don't check, they don't make sure you've gone through a truck course or anything else. And so the court has come down and said, no, you can hold these companies liable. Well, interestingly, after that ruling came out, these companies started releasing tons of these illegal drivers, because now they're going to have to pay out of their pocketbook if these drivers do something that injures someone or kills someone or damages or whatever. And, you know, there always should have been that type of liability. I'm not a trial lawyer supporter. I recognize that trial lawyers have a role. I hate it when they go after money first and look for cases and drum up stuff just to get the money. But you've got to have trial lawyers that will defend the laws and defend the rights of individuals who get harmed and hurt. I just hate the fact, I like what Abraham Lincoln said, that no, it's immoral for a lawyer to take a percentage of a case. You should do it on a set fee. You get paid a certain amount an hour. And he says, if Abraham Lincoln talked about, if you take a percentage, then you're going to look for all these cases and create all these situations to try to make the rate go higher and the damage be greater so that you can get a greater fee. And he just talked about how immoral that was. And that's the biggest problem I have with trial attorneys, is the percentage kind of way they go at it rather than their set fee. But nonetheless, you've got to have trial attorneys. But this will shut it down, man. This is going to let trial attorneys go after trucking companies all over the nation where they have irresponsible drivers, or they've been protecting drivers. They have all these deaths that are occurring and nothing can be done. And it was pointed out that in the article, they point out here and said that New York and California are the two largest blue states in America, and they hand out commercial driver's licenses. And on the license, it says no name given. So the license, when you get pulled over, it says no name given. They're actually giving out licenses with nobody's name on it, and they're giving it out to illegal aliens. And so what happened was, as Trump has started enforcing, you know, illegals are not supposed to be doing this, they just set up a checkpoint in Oklahoma, and in 3 days, they pulled 130 illegal truck drivers off the road on the random truck stop just over 3 days. So there are so many trucks out there, so many folks who don't read the signs, don't know what the signs say, they don't understand English. The Sikhs, and that's a group out of India, but the Sikh Indians have more than 12,000 trucking companies in the U.S. They make up 20% of all truck drivers in Canada and the U.S. There's an estimated 150,000 Sikh truck drivers, and they, most of them don't have visas. They don't even have reason to be here. So I love the fact that the Supreme Court is starting to hold things accountable and not giving this blanket protection for people who are doing bad things and not being held accountable for it.
9: Those numbers, David, are that is staggering. I mean, I'm assuming most of those 12,000 are, you know, small. They may be solo drivers or whatever, but I guess based on the numbers, that'd be an average of 10 drivers for each of those if they've got 150,000 Sikh truck drivers. I had no idea. I mean, I've been seeing some of the accidents, some of the deaths, some of the, you know, terrible fatalities that have happened because of this, but it had no idea the numbers were that staggering. So good to see some movement in the right direction. All right, Tim, your first piece of good news today.
11: Well, this one is going to the Department of Justice. They have just created a $1.7 billion fund for victims of weaponization. Now, I wonder where the weaponization occurred, who it occurred under, like, what are we talking about here? Well, actually, I'll even back up. Where did this $1.7 billion come from? So to start off, the article highlights that President Trump had a lawsuit against the IRS after an IRS contractor leaked the president's tax returns. And President Trump brought a lawsuit, rightfully so. Guys, it's amazing where some of the leaking is coming from, with some of the things from the Supreme Court, where presumably you have some of these clerks for some of these liberal justices that have leaked a few releases before the Supreme Court made a decision to put pressure in certain ways. It led to Supreme Court justices being doxxed, et cetera. Well, the IRS, in the midst of, it seems like it's almost often or almost always liberals and Democrats leaking things about conservatives, not to digress, but President Trump and some of his family, their organization, they brought the lawsuit because they were all included in some of this tax return. But President Trump agreed with the DOJ to drop the lawsuit. However, the condition of dropping the lawsuit is that they had to open up a fund. And so instead of him getting paid money, he said, we'll drop it if you agree to bring money and help other people that have been victimized by the government doing wrong and illegal things. They agreed to these conditions. And actually, Attorney General Todd Blanche released a statement. He said the machinery of government should never be weaponized against any American. And it is this department's intention to make right the wrongs that were previously done while ensuring this never happens again. As part of this settlement, we are setting up a lawful process for victims of lawfare and weaponization to be heard and seek redress. So first of all, if there's anybody out there that had to deal with some really awful consequences from the weaponization of government over the last so many years, there's now something set up where you can go and you can file a grievance and hopefully you can find some help in the midst of that. A document released by the DOJ says within 60 days of May 18th, the government will provide the Treasury Department with necessary forms and documentation to direct $1.7 billion to an account that will solely be used for anti-weaponization funds. Skipping down the article, I'm continuing to read. The DOJ document cites a settlement with Trump versus the Internal Revenue Service, and it gives some details on it. The article closes on May 18th. A spokesperson for Trump's legal team acknowledged and told the news, the focus is squarely for the benefit of the American people, and saying that Trump will continue to fight to hold those who wrong Americans and America accountable. So guys, it is really good news that certainly President Trump was going to find some level of justice for the crazy political, politically motivated and targeted illegal activity against him and his family. But what is big picture great is instead of President Trump having to navigate, what am I going to do with this money coming in? Because when you're a political leader, that can be a challenge. You can put it maybe in a PAC or donate it to a nonprofit. There can be things happen. But the fact he says, nope, I want to take money and I want to help American people that have been victimized, arguably very similar to what he was, what he had to endure during the Biden administration, being targeted, having to deal with so many indictments and legal challenges and court cases, et cetera. He says, I want to help other people. That is really good news that there are becoming more ways and avenues for people that have been wronged to find some justice and in some cases, some recompense for the wrong that was done them in some financial means. So overall, this is really good news.
10: Yeah, that is great news on the weaponization. But one little thing I saw, I was reading an article and this came up and it's a little different in the number. They reported the actual amount is $1.776 billion. So his 1776 is back in there again, just as he was doing earlier for, you know, for tax stuff and for new accounts, whatever. So he's back to that 1776 number, which is great.
12: Well, it's you know, all of these things help with, again, that restoration of faith in the institutions and that there will be justice in these things. I think maybe next week we're going to get Jeremy Dice on from First Liberty talking about some of the things that have been uncovered about what you're talking about, Tim, and just some of the insanity where they went after good people for, you know, doing good things. Let's take a quick break here. We'll be right back. We've got more good news when we return. 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
12: Welcome back to the Wallbuilder Show. 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Good News Friday, and we'll have a few more stories today, but you can always go to our website at wallbuilders.show and get any of the Friday programs the last few weeks and months and share that good news with your friends and family as well. Tossing it back to David, what's our next piece of good news, sir?
10: Well, it comes out of Washington State, specifically out of Seattle. They are in the process of trying to declare a state of emergency. They've got some really serious stuff going on here. And I'm looking at their website, the Seattle.gov website, and what it relates to is that, and you know, guys, we talked about how it used to be LGBTQIA+. Before that, it was three letters, then it went to five letters, then it went to several letters plus. And then we did something a week or two ago where that now in Europe, they've got 26 letters on this thing. Well, they apparently officially in Seattle, let me see if I can count this. 1, 2, 3, 4, 5, 6, 7, 8, 9, 10. This is the 10 letter. So they've shortened it down from 26 letters to 10. But this deals with 2 LGBTQIA+ persons. And there are so many that are fleeing Texas and moving to Seattle that they feel like they just got to do something for these poor persecuted people that are having to flee such a terrible state as Texas. And so they're declaring a state of emergency up in Seattle to be able to handle all these people coming out of Texas, because Texas is now so conservative that it's not friendly to all these people anymore. So it's good news to me that Texas is going back to some traditional morals in so many ways. It's hilarious to me that this is a state of emergency for Seattle. And it's also funny that they're now to a 10-letter acronym for whatever this group is.
12: 10-letter acronym.
11: Well, guys, it strikes me that maybe like Mondami, when he came in and had all these ideas for all the free things and then realized, oh, those cost money? Oh, taxing the rich and telling them they're not welcome here and they leave and we lose their tax revenue? Oh, none of this is good. So, Dad, in the midst of this idea that maybe some level of sanity is restoring to Texas and maybe we're not quite as woke as it felt like a couple of years ago, all of that could possibly be true. But I also feel like that just like you have Mondami in New York City, you have Mayor Katie Wilson in Seattle, who is another one of these crazy woke people. And it seems like that it's not a far-fetched thought in my mind to think, you know what? Maybe she's having some problems. And she goes, what do we do? State of emergency. We need help. And how are we going to find the help? Well, you got to have somebody that's been victimized that you can use that narrative and that story, et cetera. So I'm not even sure how much the population of Seattle has grown, because what I know from a lot of conservatives and others is there's an awful lot of people that have left a lot of those liberal areas, including Seattle. So the idea that Seattle has grown in population and the population they've grown in has been from whatever this alphabet and now numeric alphabet soup, I'm skeptical of all of it. It seems like it's a more likely answer that this is a little bit of a power grab, a struggle to financially make ends meet, among other things. Now, it could be that they have become the new safe haven for all of this numeric alphabet soup. I'm just a little skeptical of what really is going on. Either way, though, it does seem to bode well that they're acknowledging that many people are leaving what apparently would be these conservative states. And if you want to go experiment with socialism, man, take all your friends that support socialism and y'all do it together. I am fully supportive of that. Just don't ask us to bail you out when it fails.
10: Hey, Tim, this is so weird. I looked up, and from 22 to 23, Seattle grew by 6,000 people. 23 to 24, it grew by 18,000 people. 24 to 25, it grew by 19,000 people. It actually is a city that's experiencing growth, which is so weird since some of them are moving out of the state of Seattle. So maybe it's all the other people in all these other states like Texas moving in that's causing their growth. Who knows?
11: Well, let me also point out, you had an open border under President Biden. And when they're having the count of the numbers, it very well could also be because they're a sanctuary city, among other things. And again, all this to say that I'm not convinced that the growth they're experiencing is because of the people from this numeric alphabet soup. However, okay, they have apparently grown, but I feel like it's probably more like California. California has not grown, but the people that have been moving in, it hasn't been liberals and conservatives that were wanting to move to the bastion of California. It's largely been illegal migrants that have added to their population as people have left to keep it from dipping as much as it probably logically would. Anyway, not to digress, that is fascinating that they actually have grown in numbers. Maybe we should let our friends with ICE know to go check out Seattle. just see what's going on. I'm just curious.
12: Well, and this will digress a little bit, but this is one of the reasons I'm so adamant about a constitutional amendment clarifying that only legal citizens should be counted in the census for purposes of apportionment, because, you know, those numbers you're talking about, Tim, that helps them. If the census continues to be done like it was done in 2020, at least, they're going to hold on to their congressional seats. Now, clearly, Trump is against that, and hopefully the 2030 one will be corrected. But I still think they could do it mid-decade. You know, there's nothing in the Constitution that prevents them from doing the census more often. It just says within every 10 years. So it needs to be corrected. That's a big one. We tried to get the White House to do that. They actually debated it internally and just came down to, we're already doing too many other big things. That one we're probably not going to tackle. But anyway, all that to say, that's one that's going to have to be fixed with an amendment at some point. I think most people are for that. They don't want illegals to be counted in the apportionment unless they're running for office and they want to be able to count them in a liberal area. Anyway, I digressed. Okay, David, what's your next piece of good news?
10: This has to do with something that we've talked about.
11: Hey, just real quick, whose piece of good news was that last one?
12: Oops, were you commenting on David's? And I left the ping pong ball on the wrong side of the table. Yep, I gave the serve.
11: Yep,
12: handed the serve off to somebody that had already served.
10: He commented it so much, we all thought it was his. He commented so much, we thought it was his article. So, Rick, give it to me.
12: The producer has to turn off David's mic so that Tim gets his turn. Yeah.
11: All right. Well, this headline says DHS waives dozens of laws to fast track border barriers near Big Bend. And guys, all of us have spent some time in Big Bend. It is a beautiful park in Texas. It's kind of out in the middle of nowhere. And actually, there's some amazing cliffs down there. And it is one of the places that there's been some debate and dispute about a border wall going up or some kind of barrier and what that looks like. Of course, the Biden administration says, nope, you can't do that. And the Trump administration has been trying to get this done. And finally, they agreed that we need to make some action on May 15th. In order to make this happen, the DHS waived dozens of federal environmental, public land, historic preservation, and administrative laws to expedite construction of barriers and roads in the Big Bend sector. Now, for the average American listening, you're going, wait a second. They're waiving all of these things? That seems like that could be a good deal, right? Because what's the environmental impact and public lands and historic preservation and administrative laws? But when you understand part of what happens with a swamp, it would be one thing if you showed up and said, hey, next month we're doing this, you know, do your research, we got to be done. But when people come back and they're like, well, hang on a second, we can't do all these at the same time. We have to do them one at a time, and it's going to take like 6 months for each one of these, and there's dozens of them. This is part of how the game is played at times, where people try to slow roll things to wait until that president's out of office and there's a new president that comes in, hopefully with a different agenda, and then they don't have to do these things. The great news is that under President Trump, they said, yeah, we're not playing your game. If you're saying all of that, we're just going to say, boop, we're not doing any of those laws and regulations. We're going to bypass that for public necessity, public good. And also, just to remind everybody, there's about 2,000 miles on the southern border between Mexico and the U.S., and there are hundreds and hundreds and hundreds and hundreds and hundreds of miles where there's not a border wall. And this is part of what Trump is trying to do to make sure, hey, we need to navigate and have specific gates where people can come in and not it being wide open. Well, Big Ben is one of the places where a lot of people have been able to illegally enter. The article points out that just during the Biden administration, there was about 90,000 people that came through Big Ben and that law enforcement encountered. So this doesn't include all the ones they didn't, but law enforcement during that time seized 87,000 pounds of marijuana, 867 pounds of cocaine, 1,100 pounds of methamphetamine, 12 pounds of heroin, 94 pounds of fentanyl, etc. And this is one of the things that President Trump has noted he wants to secure the border for, is to make sure that it's not a free access highway for more drugs to come in that are going to hurt and kill Americans. So lots of reasons for this. But guys, the good news is there's more border wall going up, and it's going up in a beautiful location. It kind of makes me think, once the wall's up, I want to go back to Big Bend and I want to just kind of hang out and see it and maybe take pictures in front of the new wall. Either way, this is good news. There is more wall going up to try to eliminate some of the drug trafficking, drug smuggling, et cetera, that's been happening on the southern border.
12: I thought for sure you were going to say it's the wall's going up in a beautiful place, so it's going to be a big, beautiful wall. I was waiting for that, Tim. I just knew that was going to be part of the story. All right, David, it might be our last piece. We'll see how fast this one is. Go ahead.
10: I got to put a piece of trivia in. Tim talked about the Texas border with Mexico there on the Rio Grande. It is 1,254 miles long. I just checked. The only state wider than 1,254 miles is Alaska. So every single state in the United States is narrower than just our border, our southern part of the border with Mexico. And that doesn't count the rest of the border we've got. So that's a Texas factoid that we just got to be proud of again. Again, Texas number one. Okay. So made the point on the news. This story deals with the UN. And what's called the Global Compact on Migration. I don't know if you guys have ever heard of that. I don't know much about it. It has been a binding force for several years now. The U.S. has participated in that. Our Democrat presidents have kept it in it. We've talked about how that in Europe, particularly, there is falling birth rates. The fertility rate you need in a nation is 2.1. In other words, every couple needs to have 2.1 children if it's going to have zero growth in that nation. Well, if you get into Italy, it's like 1.1. So Italy is a declining population. Every European nation is in that 1.1 to 1.4 range. But you've had the Muslim populations at about 6.2 to 6.8. So Europe is becoming Islamic simply because of birth rates. The falling birth rate in Western Europe versus the 5 to 6 times more with the Muslims coming in. And so what had happened is they recall, the UN calls this replacement migration. As it turns out, for years, they've been advocating open borders for America and everybody else because in order to replace the falling Western population, and by the way, America is below the 2-1 level as well. America would have a falling birth rate if it were not for all the people who come into America. So we're not producing enough children to even maintain our own population. But nonetheless, President Trump said, we're leaving that pact. We're out of that. We're not part of that global pact anymore. I didn't even know it existed. But we've been enforcing it, and that's part of why we've had open borders, is this UN kind of pact. And so the State Department, Marco Rubio, came out really strong on this, said no way. He emphasized the disasters caused by previous administrations' pro-mass immigration policies, which, quote, threatened the cohesion of our societies and the future of our peoples, end quote. He pointed out rampant crime, a deadly drug overdose crisis, high native-born unemployment, a housing crisis, rigged elections. These are all the things that were part of this Biden-Harris open border catastrophe as part of this UN mass migration. So they have UN's particularly taken the position that there are no borders, and particularly because Western countries are having falling population, you've got to have open borders so that you can have enough population to keep the economy going, et cetera. I didn't even know it was out there, but I'm glad to President Trump that he got us out of that. That's not a pact we should be part of. That's how you lose your culture in a heartbeat, is to bring in people who do not agree with it, don't want to be part of it. Scripture says in Amos 3:3, how can two people walk unless they agree with each other? And we need people coming into America who agree with our beliefs, agree with our philosophy. who want to maintain the greatness we've had. Otherwise, we will no longer be a great nation. Will be what Europe is facing right now, particularly France, Great Britain, Spain, Italy, and others who have lost their cultures.
12: Yeah, just restoring that common sense that you wouldn't want people coming in unless they wanted to assimilate, wanted to be a part of our values, wanted to actually be good Americans, not change America into the horrible places that they typically come from. So that's we got a lot of work to do to change that one, but glad to see that we're making some progress. More good news, of course, next Friday. And again, the website's wallbuilders.com and wallbuilders.show. Everybody have a fantastic weekend. Thank you so much for listening to The Wall Builder Show.

0: How do you do? Why do people gamble, taking chances when the odds are against them? The man in this story knows why he gambled. He wanted attention because he felt unwanted. He lost more than he won until he took the biggest risk of his life, one that turned out to be a sure thing when his heart and mind and very life were unshackled.
1: Did the doctor look at Floyd today?
2: Yes. He has infantile paralysis.
1: Polio? Oh, I'll bet little Joey had it too.
2: What are we going to do? I don't want to lose another son.
1: Where is he?
2: Quarantined.
1: It's for the best.
2: If we lose Floyd, I don't know what I'll do.
0: Bringing hope to a troubled world, this is Unshackled. True life stories dramatized and produced in Chicago by Pacific Garden Mission. To a homeless person who piles up leaves for a bed, a real bunk with a pillow is the height of luxury. To sleep between clean sheets and wake up to a hearty breakfast can stir up the desire for change. That's why Pacific Garden Mission welcomes each guest, providing shelter to hundreds of men, women, and children each day. Fresh clothing, as well as medical and dental treatment, are also available without charge, thanks to caring friends who send financial and material gifts. The mission offers classes and counseling to improve their ability to function in the world. Pastors and counselors share the truth that will set them free of past failures. And that same message goes out to the world through this program. Now for broadcast around the earth, here is episode number 3931 in the series Unshackled, the program that makes you face yourself and think.
3: Floyd! You better get home right now, you hear? Floyd!
1: Is he gone again?
2: Yes, he took off when I wasn't paying attention.
1: Hard to believe we used to worry about him not being able to walk again.
2: Now he runs away every chance he gets. I even tried hiding his shoes, but he ran off barefoot.
1: A 5-year-old shouldn't be out after dark.
2: Try telling him that.
1: I'm not telling him anymore. I'm going to beat his behind when he gets back, and I'm going to get a dog chain and a padlock, see if he runs away again.
0: Why would a 5-year-old run away from home? Turns out it was the same reason he ran off at 25, but with different results. This is the true testimony of Floyd Plum, right now from the classic files of Unshackled.
4: I was 4 when I contracted polio and lost my speech. It returned with a stutter. We were very poor. No friends, no toys, so I started running away at 5. My parents tried to keep me home, but as soon as they removed the dog chain, I was gone again. Rowdy companions taught me to smoke cigarette butts we picked off the ground. I spent 2 years in second grade because I was too sleepy and too ornery to care. We moved around as Dad took various jobs. In Michigan, a train dispatcher took an interest in me, got me to quit smoking, and I did better in school. Then we moved again.
1: Where's that son of mine now?
2: I don't know. He was here right after school.
1: Oh.
2: Said they put him back in 3rd grade, and he was real upset.
1: It's where he belongs. He just finished 2nd grade. Twice.
2: But he told them he was in 4th grade.
1: And they believed him?
2: He was doing better, honey. Even you noticed. He wasn't stuttering as much, and he was home at night more. Now he's ashamed and doesn't even want to try. You going out to look for him?
1: No, I'm going to go shoot some pool. I'll keep an eye out for him.
4: Maybe if Dad hadn't spent so much time in pool halls and card rooms, we wouldn't have been so poor. My parents quit trying to keep me home when I was 10. We moved from Michigan back to Defiance, Ohio, where a gang of boys welcomed me with a fight. My opponent nearly broke my jaw, but I got even with a baseball bat and became one of them. I set pins in a bowling alley until 11, then played poker with friends, staying out until midnight or even 2 o'clock in the morning. When I was 11, my dad tried to help me.
1: Floyd, stop right where you are. Straighten up. You walk all hunched over.
4: But I can't.
1: Yes, you can. Throw out your chest. Go on. Aha, that's better.
4: Do you know...
1: Stop right there. Anytime you talk, it starts stuttering. Stop. Don't try to say another word because you'll only get worse, you understand?
4: Yes.
1: Don't hurry. Each time you stutter, go back and start all over again, but take it slower. Now, what did you want to ask me?
4: I want you to help me find some old skates. I want to make a scooter.
1: See? That time you said it much better.
4: I liked all sports and could out-wrestle most boys my age. My favorite was pitching horseshoes, and I became an expert. But I was very insecure and bluffed to cover my feelings of inferiority. When I was 11, my aunt and uncle invited me to spend the summer on their farm. They were very religious.
5: Did you understand what we read in the Bible this morning, Floyd?
4: I think so.
5: You come to God in humility. Do you know what humility is?
4: I think so.
5: It's the opposite of pride. You acknowledge that he's God and you're not. No, I'm serious. Most people think they control their own lives. They don't realize that it's the goodness of God that leads to repentance. They get away with doing bad things and think it's okay, but someday we must give an account to God for our lives, for the way we use the talent he gave us.
4: I don't have any talents, except horseshoes.
5: You have more? You just haven't discovered them yet. The Bible says, "For we are his workmanship, created in Christ Jesus unto good works, which God hath before ordained that we should walk in them." But, and this is important, first you have to come to God in repentance and ask him to save you. And that's where most people stumble. They can't get past their pride. Do you ever read the Bible?
4: I tried once, but I can't understand it.
5: Well, keep trying. God's word is truth, and you'll have a much better life if you follow Jesus. Okay?
4: Okay.
5: The Bible says, "For by grace are ye saved through faith, and that not of yourselves, it is the gift of God, not of works, lest any man should boast."
4: I was interested, but I thought I couldn't do what he wanted me to do. My dad stayed on me about stuttering and walking tall. I overcame the stutter, unless I was excited. By the age of 13, I was like other boys my age. That same year, I got drunk for the first time, and whenever I drank, I got mean. At 15, I was helping my brother-in-law paint a barn when the ladder slipped and I fell 40 feet.
3: Floyd! They called and told me about the accident.
4: Yeah. I thought sure I was gonna die.
3: Thank God you're okay.
4: The doc said I'll be on crutches for a while.
3: It could have been a lot worse, son. What happened?
4: I had scaffold hooks, pulleys, and ropes over my shoulder. Just as I got over the hip of the barn, the ladder slipped. Hit the ground feet first, and then I hit my face.
3: Oh, I can see you're all bruised up. I was praying for you about the time you fell. Somehow I felt the need to pray for you. God is merciful. You might have been killed.
4: During that fall to the ground, I knew I was headed for hell. But as my body healed, I put those thoughts behind me. I stayed on course, getting drunk, constantly in trouble at school, playing hooky and pranks. I spent 3 years in the seventh grade, and the principal paddled me many times. But I also played football and baseball. Just before final exams, when I was 16, I was expelled from the school system. The next 4 years, I found and quit many jobs. At 20, I met Mildred, and we dated for 4 months, and then we decided to marry. Bad news, Millie. I was laid off at the factory today.
6: Oh, no. Our wedding's in 2 weeks. Do you think we should call it off?
4: No. We're getting married.
6: Some wedding present, huh?
4: Yeah. I'll have to sell my new car and pay off the loan. I can buy a used one.
6: Can we afford to get an apartment?
4: Not unless I find another job.
6: We can live with my folks for a little while.
4: Mine too. But that'll get old fast.
6: I'll pray that you get another job soon, Floyd.
4: I'm glad you're religious, Millie. You're like my mom. But I'm not into that church stuff.

0: That's what I'm going to do.
1: Oh, well, I'll see then. And I'll raise it.
0: Mighty thoughtful of you.
1: I'm kind-hearted. I want to give you a chance.
0: Let's see how good a chance.
1: What do you got, kid?
0: Enough to win the pot. Aces full of tens.
1: Oh, good hand. But not good enough. Look at this.
0: Oh. I don't believe it.
1: You don't believe it? There's four kings in every deck. Sorry, kid. That didn't take long, did it?
0: I lost my whole paycheck and came home drunk. I even tried to give our 2-year-old son some beer. Mildred and I got into an argument about it, and I choked her. Guilt dogged me after that, making me even more volatile. Mildred went to live with her parents for several months, and I moved in with Mom and Dad. But Dad was unemployed, too. One night, he and I got into a terrible fight, and he stormed out of the house.
2: Your dad didn't want to have a fist fight with you, so he's going to your sister's place.
0: Let him walk 5 miles. I don't care.
2: Floyd, the Bible says, honor thy father and mother. That doesn't mean yelling at your dad that way.
0: He yelled at me, didn't he? Anyway, who cares what the Bible says?
2: It's God's word, son.
0: God's word? Don't you know there is no God?
2: Floyd, please.
0: Floyd, please. The Bible was written by men to keep people under their thumbs. It's all a myth. Adam and Eve in the garden, the flood.
2: I believe all of that, son, along with everything else that's written in the Bible.
0: Then you're nuts! Men came from monkeys, you know.
2: Floyd, we were made in the image of God, not animals. Animals have always been animals, and we've always been humans.
0: I don't want to hear that. I'm leaving and I'm not coming back.
3: Mom didn't say anything, but her quietness pierced my heart. I left, taking everything that was mine, which wasn't much. I wrote to an uncle who was a minister and told him I needed a change of life, but he didn't invite me to come because he and Dad had been at odds for years. He wrote, however, with this advice: "The day you don't feel like praying is the day you should pray." I sat alone and miserable in a pool hall, ashamed of what I'd become.
4: Very shortly, we'll hear the rest of Floyd's story. 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
0: 2 months after my fight with Dad, I sat in that grubby pool room and examined myself. A thought came to me. You have tried other things and failed. Now try God. But how? I was so bad. God wouldn't want me. Even so, I was determined, so I went to see my wife.
5: Are you drunk, Floyd?
0: No.
5: What did you want to see me about?
0: Will you go with me to Toledo?
5: What's in Toledo?
0: A church I want to go to.
5: You were never much interested in church.
0: This one's different.
5: How'd you hear about it?
0: Two of my aunts live there, and they keep talking to me about it. I've heard the preacher on the radio, too.
5: It's a long way to go for church.
0: I want to change my life, honey. And I hear that this church helps you do that. A man I met last year told me people get saved all the time.
5: You won't give our little boy beer again, will you?
0: No, honey. I told you, I want to change.
5: Why don't you read the Bible, then?
0: I can't read, Millie.
5: Oh, Floyd.
0: I don't even know most of the words.
5: Oh, sweetie, I'm so sorry. I didn't know that.
0: Please go with me.
5: How are you going to get there? It's 80 miles to Toledo.
0: I bought this touring car. It'll get us there.
5: Where can we stay when we get there?
0: I have family there.
5: All right. We'll go with you.
0: Even though my wife was expecting again, we set out for Toledo on a

0: cold day in March. My touring car had no side windows, so it was cold. Today it would be worth a fortune. Then, it was just transportation. First, the radiator froze up, so I thawed it and filled it with water again. I had enough money for only 1 gallon of gas to go 80 miles. I sure hope there's a good long slope from the top of this hill.
1: What good's that gonna do, Floyd?
0: Save us some gas. I hope. Use enough going up the hill. At least we can save some going back down. When we get over the top, I'm gonna shut off the engine and let her coast.
1: That'll save gas?
0: The slope is a long one. It is! Here we go.
1: So what kind of welcome do you think they'll give us in Toledo?
0: To be honest, they might tell us to turn around and get out.
1: Why?
0: Because they know me.
1: What'll we do then?
0: I don't know, Mildred.
1: You're down to 20 miles an hour, honey. Might as well start the engine.
0: Not until she's down to 5 miles an hour. We gotta get to Toledo.
1: Floyd! Behind you!
0: We got to the outskirts of Toledo on the fumes of gasoline and coasted into a gas station a mile from our destination. There I traded a lock and key for a gallon of gas and we headed out again. A couple of blocks away, smoke began pouring out from under the hood of the car.
1: Stop the car, Floyd! It might explode!
0: There's only a gallon of gas in it. That isn't much.
1: Can you believe it? We're right in front of a fire station!
0: And here comes a fireman.
2: Well, we don't normally give curb service, but the boys will be right out with extinguishers. Why don't you go on and raise the hood?
0: God was with us, providing every need. The firemen quenched the fire, fixed the short, and we drove to my relative's house. They knew about my past, but welcomed us anyway because God had touched their hearts. I wanted God to change me more than I had ever wanted anything before. And that night I prayed. God, I want my life to change, but I don't know how. Please show me the way. If you give me directions, I promise to accept your truth. The following Sunday night, we went to the church my aunts had told me about. My dear mother had taken me to church several times, but never had I heard preaching like this.
3: People talk about searching for God, but God's not lost. You are. In the Gospel of Luke, chapter 19, verse 10, Jesus said, "For the Son of Man is come to seek and to save that which was lost." We lost our relationship with God in the Garden of Eden when Adam sinned by disobedience. The prophet Isaiah wrote in chapter 59, verse 2, "But your iniquities have separated between you and your God, and your sins have hid his face from you that he will not hear." You are lost. You can't approach God with all those sins on your soul. He is holy. He dwells in light, and you dwell in darkness. The Bible says, "All have sinned and come short of the glory of God. There is none righteous, no, not one." Just as he promised, God sent his only begotten Son, Jesus Christ, to light the darkness, to show the way back to him. The Bible says, "In him was life, and the life was the light of men. But men loved darkness rather than light because their deeds were evil." God came looking for you. What a savior! He made himself of no reputation and took upon him the form of a servant and was made in the likeness of men. And being found in fashion as a man, he humbled himself and became obedient unto death, even the death of the cross. My friend, Christ died for your sins, not his. He lived a sinless life because he was the Son of God. If he could humble himself like that, you can humble yourself by coming forward to ask his forgiveness. Trust him.
0: I went to the altar and my wife came too. Some ladies offered to hold our son, but I wanted God's blessing on him too. At the altar I prayed, repenting of my sins and asking Jesus to be my Lord and Savior. He gave me instant peace and joy as well as direction, but I had much to learn. They gave me a pamphlet that contained the Gospel of John. I began trying to read it with a dictionary. A week later, I visited some worldly friends and I yielded to the temptation to drink with them. I felt horrible because I failed the Lord. That night I repented. Lord, forgive me for taking that drink. I want so much to follow you, Jesus. Help me be strong to resist temptations. Please change me. My aunt gave me a Bible and encouraged me in the Lord. But I still had no job and the depression was getting harder. We stayed with relatives on the outskirts of Toledo while I searched for work. I'd get up at 4 in the morning and, having no gas for the car, I walked to town singing In the Garden. By evening, I was tired and decided to walk back to my relatives. And he walks with me and he talks with me.
4: Hey, can you tell me where the Stewart building is?
0: I don't know, but I know you, Bill. You teach Sunday school at my aunt's church.
4: I sure do. I know you, Floyd. Hop in. Let me give you a ride. I was glad to see you at the prayer meeting this week.
0: I'm going to go every week. God sent you along, Bill. I was feeling a little discouraged.
4: These are tough times. Are you reading the Bible?
0: Yes. I have a hard time understanding it all. But I finished the Gospel of John.
4: Good. The Lord will guide you.
0: I have joy and peace. There's so much I don't know.
4: God says, my grace is sufficient for thee, for my strength is made perfect in weakness.
0: Tell me something, Bill. What happens if I sin again?
4: The Bible says if we confess our sins, he is faithful and just to forgive us our sins and to cleanse us from all unrighteousness.
0: That's a relief.
4: You're saved once and for all when you're born again. Jesus is your sufficiency. It's not only new life, it's a new way of life, trusting and obeying him.
0: I read the Bible every night after looking for a job all day. I finished the New Testament in 3 months. One day I applied at a rubber plant. The manager said he needed a good mill man, and because I had experience in a mill back in Defiance, he hired me. I worked there 3 years, even though we had periodic layoffs. Our daughter was born, we got our own apartment. During one layoff, I went back to see the boss.
5: You looking for work, Floyd?
0: Sure am.
5: You're a good worker, but the men, they don't like the way you talk about your religion. After all, they're religious too.
0: They complained?
5: Well, not in so many words. Don't get me wrong, we like your work, but we don't want you to talk about religion on the job.
0: I would sooner walk the streets than stop talking about the Lord. Jesus is the eternal Son of the living God.
5: Okay. Come to work in the morning.
0: A few years later, he let me hold Bible study with the men. When I was laid off again, I resumed my habit of looking for work in the morning and then coming home to read the Bible and pray every evening. A neighbor lady noticed and talked to Mildred about it.
1: She thinks you're strange.
0: Because I talked to her about the Lord?
1: No, because you don't stay out all day looking for a job.
0: God will provide. I've done my part and I'm trusting the Lord to help me.
1: She said, if I had a husband that would sit and read the Bible and pray every evening, I would boot him out because nobody is going to bring a job to your front door.
0: You never know, honey. Who was at the door? Somebody offering me a job at a manufacturing plant. That same day, our neighbor's husband was laid off from his job. So never doubt God's provision for his children. I bought a dump truck and started a business working 10 or 12 hours a day until my debts were paid. Then I sold the truck. But one debt that I could never have paid was for my sin. Only Jesus could pay that debt by his death on the cross for me.
6: Floyd and Mildred had 3 sons, 2 of whom were pastors and 1 a missionary in Africa. 2 daughters also serve the Lord in their churches. Recently, we had an email from his grandson, asking for copies of the original drama, so we decided to redo Floyd's story as a classic to demonstrate the power of godliness passing down through the generations. This power is available to you, listening friend. The Bible promises in 2 Corinthians chapter 5, verse 17, "Therefore, if any man be in Christ, he is a new creature. Old things are passed away. Behold, all things are become new." To begin your new life in Christ, will you pray with us? There are no special words. This prayer is simply meant to reflect the attitude of a humble heart. Dear God, I confess that I am a lost sinner and cannot save myself. I repent of my sins against you. I believe Jesus died for my sins on the cross. I believe he rose again and lives forevermore. Thank you for his sacrifice. Thank you for saving me. Come into my heart and life, Lord Jesus, and change me. In your name I pray. Amen. 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This is program number 3931, heard in the classic true story of Floyd Plum, were Patrick Thompson, Jennifer Dimmitt, Kurt Nabig, Mara Kate Burns, Ed DiZzolo, and David Zarbach. Original music, Don Badorf. 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Script, Kenitha Gabler and Jack O'Dell. 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
1: Our word for today comes from Judges chapter 3. Now these are the nations which the Lord left that he might test Israel by them, that is, all who had not known any of the wars in Canaan. This was only so that the generations of the children of Israel might be taught to know war, at least those who had not formerly known it. And they were left that he might test Israel by them to know whether they would obey the commandments of the Lord. The Lord left these nations in Canaan in part because Israel had failed to obey his explicit instructions, as we read in chapter 2, to drive them out. They also needed to be taught how to fight. This is the same reason God doesn't remove all the obstacles from our lives. We must learn how to do battle spiritually. Opposition and resistance makes us stronger. Historian Arnold Toynbee observed this in his study of civilizations. Societies drift into moral complacency, political corruption, and chaos without external challenges that drive them back to the fundamentals.
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3: I'm Ruth Kramer with Mission Network News. Syrian authorities say they've arrested a Hezbollah-linked cell accused of plotting to assassinate governmental officials. Samuel with Redemptive Stories says it's an example of the current administration's work to tighten its hold on the country's security situation.
4: Even though the roots of this government are much more extreme, I think that they're trying to find a way to work towards a state that is controlled.
3: President Ahmed al-Sharaa will continue to target Hezbollah, a Shia paramilitary group, due to its connection with the previous regime.
4: When they do things like this, it shows that they have the ability to protect minority groups, including the Christians that are still living there. And so that could be viewed as a positive.
3: Still, the U.S. Commission on International Religious Freedom has recommended Syria as a country of particular concern in light of deteriorating religious freedoms there. Meanwhile, the war in the Middle East is affecting this year's Hajj in Saudi Arabia. The annual Islamic pilgrimage runs May 25th through the 29th. Usually, millions attend, but unstable airspace around the Persian Gulf could impact travel. Pierre Hostey of Horizons International says,
5: a lot of airline companies are not willing to fly in the region.
3: The conflict also raises questions about whether some Shiite Muslims will attend. Tensions remain high between Sunni and Shiite groups across the region. And Saudi authorities will likely stay alert for possible security threats, too. Still, for many people, Hajj reflects a deep longing to draw near to God.
5: Muslims are looking toward these physical acts that you can do to receive their forgiveness of sins.
3: Pray for the over 2 billion Muslims worldwide during this season. Pray that their longing would lead them to Jesus Christ and the true forgiveness found in Him. 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I'm Ruth Kramer.
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7: The world marks men by apparel and by applause, but God marks them with His presence, and He gives them purpose. I don't know about you, but I want to know somebody marked by God. I want to hear from them. I don't want to hear from people with ulterior motives and agendas. You need to hear the voice of God. Be careful. There's a lot of competing voices, isn't there? Instagram has a lot of ads. You ever hear something? You're like, oh, that's cool. Shop now. And it's going to take me to a place in China. My order is going to take about 42 months to get here. But it's this and this and this and this and this and this. And I got a lot of well-meaning people. Can you imagine sending me all kinds of stuff? Have you tried eating lemon pills and baking soda I'm sure it's good. Right, but look at this social media influencer. Are they hearing from God? Because I would hate to boast in something that man is doing and not God. And you have to, and He might lead you to certain things, of course. But because we're prompted, we're triggered. We're triggered by certain things. It doesn't matter what people say. It matters what God says.
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9: 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I'm Walker Wildman. Glad to have you with us on this edition of the program. 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Well, we have a few trips coming up in the next 6 to 9 months that I wanted to highlight. 6 to 10 months, really. The Boston trip for 2026 for this year is the only trip left in which we have seats for this year. So we're going to be going to Boston with historian Stephen McDowell and Tim Barton. We're going to be doing this in late September of this year, and touring the Freedom Trail, Lexington Concord, Plymouth Rock, a lot of different places. We'll go to the home of John Adams, walk the, as I mentioned, the Freedom Trail. So there's a lot we're going to do in the Boston area, exploring America's spiritual heritage and God's fingerprint on America and her early founding. Obviously, this is the 250th anniversary of America, so it's going to be quite a special trip in September. So if you want to join us, go over to tours.afa.net, tours.afa.net, to check out that trip to Boston. Also, while you're there, you'll see our Italy and Greece trips coming up in early 2027. We're going to Italy and Greece. We're taking a break from Israel for obvious reasons. Past year has been our, well, really technically this year, was our third time in the last 5 to 6 years to have our trip to Israel postponed due to COVID and the war. So with that being stated, we're going to take 1 year off in 27, and we are going to go to Italy. My parents are going to take a trip to a group to Italy, and my brother and I will be back in Greece for the second time doing the footsteps of Paul. So those trips are on the website as well. That's going to take place in March of 2027. So we look forward to seeing some of you on those trips. Lastly, coming up this fall in October, we're going to be back at the Ark Encounter. We're going to be back at the Ark Encounter, the Creation Museum. You can go over to afa.net/events, afa.net/events, to check out our trip to the Ark Encounter and the Creation Museum taking place on October 29th and 30th. That one for sure is over halfway full for the trip to the Ark Encounter and the Creation Museum. So you're going to want to check that out right now over at afa.net/events. Well, jumping into some of the topics I want to get to on today's program, and then we're going to have a guest with us in the last segment to highlight what's going on in the state of Alabama with their elections and their primaries, et cetera, and their congressional delegation. The projections on the effects of redistricting and the census and different maps and legislative redrawing of the district maps, this has the potential, according to folks who look into this and according to the data. The Supreme Court ruling in recent weeks and within the last month or two basically stated that you can't draw congressional district maps based on ethnicity, based on demographics, and specifically skin color. And so looking back, though, in modern history, we have for decades drawn congressional districts based on minority demographics. And specifically, Democrats were carving up minority districts with a large portion of minority voters, whether it be African Americans or otherwise. And they were drawing these congressional districts with that in mind. I mean, that was in according to a lot of these testimonies during the court filings through litigation, there were multiple instances, even in Louisiana, where the folks who drew up the congressional maps admitted that they did it solely based on black voters and ensuring that black voters got to pick who their representative was, regardless of anything else. And so when you look at it objectively and impartially and almost take this colorblind, you know, ethnic blind approach, then it's so wrong what we've been doing in this country. And in some degree, there is a piece of me that understands some of the thinking here, some of this post-civil rights thinking. But at the end of the day, the civil rights movement had morphed into something more than just equal access to for example, equal access to public accommodations, to schools, et cetera, and desegregation, if you will. It morphed from that into this really, well, the affirmative action is Exhibit A. It morphed into this almost counter-racist movement where instead of, you know, the history of the white man being, you know, hateful and racist, it turned into giving minorities this license to discriminate against whites. That's what this has turned into. And the drawing of the congressional maps is almost Exhibit A of this, where you disenfranchise a large majority of white voters simply because of the way the courts had allowed these congressional districts to be drawn. Nonetheless, it brings us to this point where, back to my original point, when you look at how we've been operating as a country the last 40 to 50 years, where we've been, you know, drawing these congressional maps based on folks' skin color, it's so wrong, and it just doesn't make sense objectively, and that's not how a country should be run. So the Supreme Court recognized this in a recent ruling. So we're going back to the drawing board. This is where the whole redistricting conversation comes up. And the Democrats are in a lot of trouble here. And I'm not the only one stating this. I'm going to play a clip here of Stacey Abrams. And Stacey Abrams, the former gubernatorial candidate from Georgia, here is talking about how between the redistricting and the census data, the Democrats could lose hundreds of legislative seats around the country. They could lose nearly 20 congressional seats in the House of Representatives over the next, let's say, 4 to 5 years. And I'll explain more about this after, but let's listen to how concerned Stacey Abrams is about Democrats losing control at virtually every level of government. Clip two.
12: Stacey, could you talk a little bit about how this ruling will affect Black representation, not only at the federal level, but at the state level? I'm thinking state lawmakers, county commissions, city councils. To what extent will this ruling affect representation and the representation, particularly of voters of color, at the levels below the federal level?
13: Absolutely. And that's why I think this is such an important conversation to have at this moment. In a competitive authoritarian nation, which is what America is now, democracy is about ensuring that we have shared power and shared voices. It does not guarantee you victory, but it guarantees you access. Authoritarianism, especially competitive authoritarianism, attempts to diminish your ability to use those same democratic institutions to your benefit. With these new maps, we know that analysis by Fair Fight and Black Voters Matter show that we could lose 19 to 20 congressional seats, but we could lose up to 191 state legislative seats. And in the South, those state legislators draw city council districts, county commission districts, school board districts, and they draw state legislative lines. And so if you want to know if your child is going to have fair and equitable access to education, that will be diminished if your families can't participate in elections and elect leaders who value your education. If you want health care in the South, it's the state legislature that decides whether you have access. All of the things that disproportionately harm communities of color will now be decided by people who disproportionately dislike and vote against the needs of people of color. But what we have to remember, and this is why I started the 10 Steps campaign, this is a national fight. It may start in the South, but it has national implications. Progress that serves the most disproportionately harmed communities lifts everyone. But if we do not do so, if we allow the suppression of Black and brown votes, we are harming their neighbors and we're harming the U.S. And that's why we cannot allow the South to be left behind. We need national intervention because they are starting in the South. This is a national attempt to misuse democratic institutions to suppress all of the communities who fight for democracy in this country.
9: Okay, so this apocalyptic talk by Stacey Abrams, honestly, there's a part of her that's right in that the Democrats are in a predicament here and very likely to lose control on multiple levels of government for a long time, by the way, and we'll get into that. But you notice that this one-sided approach at talking about skin color, and it comes from the so-called civil rights movement that has morphed into this kind of Marxist tool to create permanent victims, and our inability to move on from it. I mean, for example, she just talked about these organizations. You've got Black Lives Matter, and you've got Black Votes Matter, I think is one of the organizations she mentioned. I mean, can you imagine if we had a group, White Votes Matter, or the instead of the ACLU, the Advancement of White People organization? This would be unacceptable, basing organizations and political movements based on skin color, because that's what we were supposed to move on from through the civil rights movement, is this colorblind society, to quote Martin Luther King Jr. But instead, the left have latched on to this former civil rights movement, turned it into a Marxist movement, and they're the least colorblind of them all. Everything's black and white and brown and Hispanic and non-Hispanic. I mean, everything is broken down by skin color and ethnicity. But we're not supposed to be living that way according to their own standards and according to what's right, but instead, here we are. And they've been drawing, when I say they, I'm talking about the Democrats, okay? They've been drawing congressional maps based on skin color so that they could get their friends, the Democrats, in power, because they know, just statistically speaking, that the majority of minorities, the overwhelming majority of minorities, vote Democrat. That's a fact, all right? That's not, has nothing to do, well, it's more of a cultural thing than it is skin color, but nonetheless, that is simply a statistical fact, that minorities have traditionally voted Democrat, at least in modern history, okay? And so Democrats have been drawing their maps looking solely at the skin color and the ethnicity of the voters to know whether they're more likely to win the elections or not. All right. And we're not supposed to be doing that in our society, is drawing up maps in congressional districts based on skin color. And the way you can kind of test this approach, whether it's right or wrong, is you just say, what if another ethnicity were to do that? What if whites or Hispanics were to draw maps to favor, you know, their most likely way to vote? Then people would go, no, you can't do that. You can't do that. We're not supposed to be, you know, picking winners and losers based on ethnicity. So this is where we are. But the moral of the story here is that between the redistricting at the state level and the U.S. Census data that's going to be collected in 2030, Democrats are in a serious predicament, with the likelihood of losing up to 20 congressional seats, nearly 200 state legislative seats, and nearly 20 electoral college votes. This could be a huge blow to the Democrat Party. We'll be back.
14: Therefore, shall a man...
15: I'm Ruth Kramer with Mission Network News. An American missionary doctor in the Democratic Republic of the Congo had to evacuate after coming down with Ebola. Mission Aviation Fellowship works closely with the mission hospital in Niankundi. Amidst an Ebola outbreak, Brad Hoagland with MAF tells us,
16: unfortunately, Dr. Peter Stafford, one of the doctors, contracted Ebola and had to be evacuated out on a special flight and is in Germany now for treatment. But we took his family and brought them over to Uganda, and we assume they're joining their dad and husband in Germany at this time.
15: MAF also evacuated another doctor who was exposed to Ebola. MAF staff involved in the evacuations remain healthy and committed to their gospel work in DRC. Continue to pray for Dr. Stafford's healing. And the gospel changes lives, yet many people are hesitant to talk about their faith. Go Day is a movement to equip and inspire people to share the gospel on Pentecost Saturday. This year, it's on May 23, 2026. John Podaiti with Bibles for the World explains that they're partnering with Go Day to provide Gospels of John in 51 languages to be distributed in 24 countries.
17: We are printing 1,363,300 scriptures, Gospels of John, for this initiative. It might be a record in terms of how many scriptures will be distributed on that very one day in a single event. So we would just ask that the listeners would pray for these scriptures as they go out.
15: Learn how you can join Go Day and help Bibles for the World keep sharing the gospel. 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
9: Welcome back to The Core here on American Family Radio. Glad to have you with us on today's program. Well, the situation with Iran is still ongoing. It's obviously at this point, it's over 2 months, going on 3 months as far as the timeline here, which in the grand scheme of politics in our country is a relatively short time frame, but for those that have been tracking this, it does seem like an eternity. Nonetheless, the situation at this juncture involves basically two elements, just keeping this at a high level, and then we'll play a couple clips and talk more about this. But nonetheless, the situation with Iran pretty much is summarized at this juncture, with Iran still having nuclear material, enriched uranium, that they've even admitted that they have enough to create 11 nuclear warheads. Those are their words. Those are not Israel's words or President Trump's words. Those are the words of Iranian representatives at the negotiations a month or two ago. And then secondly, the Strait of Hormuz, and the persistent attacks on surrounding nations, including the U.S. and our allies in the region, and Israel. Those are pretty much the two main topics of negotiation. with Iran insisting on maintaining their nuclear capabilities, refusing to turn over the enriched uranium, and then secondly, Iran continually harassing and terrorizing commercial shipping vessels in the Strait of Hormuz. They've sunk multiple commercial vessels. They've attacked U.S. vessels through the Strait of Hormuz. And so that's a very, very big deal. And we'll talk a little more about that here shortly and what's actually going on there on the ground, or in this instance, actually on the water. The as far as President Trump, he's shown great restraint here. Look, the U.S. started out very strong, very aggressive on the military campaign. And the U.S. Did do serious damage to Iran's military capabilities. There is no arguing the success of America's operation against Iran. Look, there's critics on both sides. There's, you know, people playing politics with this. There's people, you know, the White House, the president says that, you know, we obliterated Iran's military, which maybe, you know, a lot of this is subjective as far as the words used to describe. But I would say it's been successful. And considering what the projections were going into this, there was a lot of very apocalyptic projections, both economic and casualty-wise, that suggested if the U.S. got into a conflict with Iran, it was going to be just cataclysmic. It was going to be historic. It was going to be terrible. It was going to be, you know, apocalyptic. And so, but the reality is none of that has come to pass. And a lot of the folks that tried to predict how this would play out were just flat out wrong. They overstated things. Now, I don't know whether they overstated it in honesty or whether they were just playing, you know, political theater trying to get clicks. But nonetheless, the military operation has severely degraded Iranians' ability to launch ballistic missiles, to launch drones, etc. Their navy is virtually non-existent anymore, and we'll talk about that a little bit. But nonetheless, President Trump continues to show great restraint on one hand, but he also continues to project narratives and negotiation, you know, a negotiation premise or facts that are really questionable as to whether there's actually a negotiation going on or not. Because if you keep track of this, for the last 4 to 6 weeks, President Trump has said that Iran wants to make a deal. They're desperate to make a deal. We're close to making a deal. It could be tomorrow. It could be next week. But then the weeks and the days go by and nothing happens. And so some of this is probably narrative control and projecting to be in control of a situation. But here's another example. Just recently in the last few weeks, President Trump talked about how he's halting aggressive strikes that were planned against Iran because Arab nations in the region requested the White House hold off on these strikes. Clip three.
14: Clock is still ticking. President Trump giving Iran a few extra days to reach a deal. The president said in a post on Truth Social overnight he had planned to launch an attack against Iran today, but held off at the request of Gulf leaders. He said in part on Truth Social, "I've instructed Secretary of War Pete Hegseth, the chairman of the Joint Chiefs of Staff General Daniel Kane, and the United States military that we will not be doing the scheduled attack of Iran tomorrow, but have further instructed them to be prepared to go forward with a full, large-scale assault of Iran on a moment's notice in the event that an acceptable deal is not reached. The timeline here remains the biggest question. The Israeli military remains on high alert, and the U.S. military buildup across the region is growing each day. President Trump indicated this is a temporary pause to see if an agreement can be reached."
19: I was asked by Saudi Arabia, Qatar, UAE, and some others if we could put it off for 2 or 3 days, a short period of time, because they think that they are getting very close to making a deal. And if we can do that where there's no nuclear weapon going into the hands of Iran, I think, and if they're satisfied, we will be probably satisfied also.
14: The Iranians released a few statements overnight with the country's president, Masoud Pezeshkian, saying dialogue does not mean surrender, and a senior Iranian official, Mohsen Rezai, attacking President Trump on X, saying he sets a deadline for a military attack and then cancels it himself, with the false hope that he will surrender the Iranian nation and officials. The iron fist of the powerful armed forces and the great nation of Iran will force them to retreat and surrender. Still a lot of Tough talk from Gulf countries, and we have a situation now where the region is still waiting to see if the war will resume in the days ahead. Guys?
20: Wow, a lot hanging in the Middle East.
9: Well, there you have it. That's a Fox report from Trey Yingst covering where we are in recent weeks on this situation. Here's my honest assessment, just as an outsider looking in. I don't think there's going to be a deal with Iran. I just don't. I mean, we're 2 months into this. Iran is hurting now. They've been hurting. So this notion that there's, quote, more pressure to bring on Iran, folks, that's just not accurate. You can't keep saying that, oh, we can do more. We can corner Iran. We can metaphorically put our boot on their neck. We can just squeeze them. Folks, these are ideologues, okay? These are religious ideologues that believe in a false god, and they think they're going to get virgins when they get martyred. They think they're going to go to heaven and get, you know, X amount of virgins when they get martyred. That's their viewpoint. So they're religious fanatics they're not rooted in common sense. They're not rooted in objectivity. They're not rooted in even self-interest. Self-preservation isn't a thing for these folks. That's why they do suicide vests. So this notion that Iran is a rational actor and you can pressure them to the table, folks, is fairy tale land. And I don't know when the talking heads in the media and even when some in the White House are going to figure this thing out. There is no deal to be made here. There will not be an Iran deal. Okay, as the only way President Obama got them to the table was to send them billions in cash. And that was probably a stretch to get them to the table. So I just think, look, we're over 2 months through this, going on 3 months, and it's the same thing every week. Folks, there is no deal to be made here. Iran is not coming to the table. Even the president admits that he's not even sure who he's negotiating with because they've all been assassinated through military strikes. So, but that's not a doom and gloom assessment. That's just, hey, we got to figure out another path here, which I think there are multiple paths to get through this and for the U.S. to ultimately declare victory. But it's not going to look like your traditional, like a peace treaty, or Iran and the U.S. and Israel all meet and have a big summit and we all sign the peace deals. It's probably not going to look like that. It's not going to be pretty. It may not be finite or like have a definite time frame on it. But nonetheless, that's where we are. And I wanted to read this latest report of what happened in recent weeks in the Strait of Hormuz, because this is important when you're looking at the overall assessment here and the likelihood of reopening the Strait. Let me just tell you what this gentleman, Jim Bianco, put out. He's a economic researcher, puts out excellent information. But this gentleman, and we'll link to this in the show notes, Jim Bianco put out a post saying, opening the Strait of Hormuz is not just a matter of will. We don't have a sustainable military answer right now because we don't have a defensive shield against asymmetric warfare, cheap drones and missiles, as Ukraine has against Russia. When the U.S. launched Project Freedom roughly 3 or 4 weeks ago, 3 guided missile destroyers were sent through the strait to escort commercial shipping. The Navy came under a sustained barrage of Iranian drones and missiles and intercepted 100% of the attacks. Yet the defensive effort after just 2 days was extraordinarily resource intensive. It nearly depleted the missile magazines of 2 guided missile destroyers and required support for more than 100 aircraft. It cost an estimated $50 to $100 million to just get 2 commercial ships through safely over 2 days. This model is completely unsustainable beyond a brief demonstration. The U.S. cannot realistically guarantee a perfect interception record against repeated sustained barrages. All it would take is one drone or missile getting through, and the images of a burning American warship would be a major political disaster. And so this is a post by Jim Bianco that I'll link to. But his assessment, I believe, is fully accurate. That's what happened because President Trump called off Project Freedom within hours. He announced it on a weekend, and then by Monday morning he said, whoa, whoa, whoa, we're not doing this anymore. And he tried to blame Arab nations, saying they requested him pause it. The fact of the matter is that our U.S. military did transit the Strait of Hormuz. We did escort a couple of ships through the Strait of Hormuz, but it wasn't without cost. and it wasn't without risk. It was a very risky maneuver. We thankfully did it successfully. No U.S. assets were damaged. No U.S. military members were harmed. So in essence, it was a success. But the problem is can you do that day in and day out? And what this gentleman, Jim Bianco, is saying is you just can't do that. You cannot spend $50 to $100 million over a 48-hour period and do that for weeks and months to no end. And not to mention if a commercial passenger vessel or a U.S. Warship is damaged, that's not going to be good, not just from the lives that are harmed, but also from a political vantage point. And so what we're beginning to realize, and more people need to acknowledge this, is that Iran has the Strait of Hormuz closed, all right? Despite the fact that we have depleted and severely set back their military on land, their ability to project military power in the Strait is still a thing. And it's such a presence that even the U.S. military is not transiting the Strait of Hormuz because of the sheer risk of lives lost and damage to our assets. And so out of all of this, pretty much the only leverage that Iran has left is the Strait of Hormuz. And if you would have asked me 3 to 6 months ago, do you think Iran can keep the Strait of Hormuz closed? I would have said, no, there's no way. There's no way they have the military power to keep international waters closed. But folks, they do. They do. And I'm not saying I like it, and I'm not rooting against the U.S. or rooting for Iran under any circumstance. I'm just telling you there's a lot of this stuff that is not being talked about widespread in the media. And you're just not seeing people talk about the fact that Iran is dominating the Strait of Hormuz. They are in full control of any vessel that transits international waters between the Arab nations to the west and the Iranian shorelines. And so that leaves us in a place where we're either going to have to forcefully disable all of Iranians' military assets that are currently posing a threat, or we're going to have to give up something in negotiations that causes Iran to cut a deal. I want you to listen to this clip four. This is Peter Navarro, the trade, basically chief trade negotiator and economist at the White House, talking about claiming that the U.S. controls the Strait of Hormuz. This is clip four.
0: Deal now. Right. Look at what we've done too, Rob. Venezuela, Chinese are out of there. Cuba, out of there. That's the Don Rove Doctrine. And the United States military right now controls the Strait of Hormuz, which means it controls the supply of oil, not just to China, but to the entire East, okay? The Far East, as they used to call it. So
21: you're making this there's some big progress.
0: Look at what we've...
9: So that's Peter Navarro. Here's what I want to point out. Look, and I'm not trying to be, you know, unnecessarily provocative or, you know, criticize the U.S. Like some are incessantly. I'm just trying to bring the most realistic and honest assessment to the conversation that I don't think is getting near enough coverage. Okay. There, Peter Navarro claims that the U.S. controls the Strait of Hormuz, fully controls it. Folks, that's not true. That is factually not true. Now, what he would say is, well, we're keeping vessels from porting in Iran. We're controlling any vessel that goes in or out of Iranian ports, and we're blocking them. Well, okay, that is true. We are doing that, and we're doing it very well, and we have been for weeks now. A vessel has not docked or departed Iranian shores in weeks, and then that is a fact. But this notion that the U.S. is controlling the Strait of Hormuz is just not true. It's factually not true. And it's so not true that our own military vessels are not even going in the Strait because of fear of being shot. So that's where we are today. And I just think we've got to be more honest about this outlook. A lot of the economists, a lot of the folks on the more optimistic side say that, you know, the Strait will be reopened in weeks or whatever. And I don't know whether it will or whether it won't, but I'm just telling you.

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3: Welcome back to The Core here on American Family Radio. Glad to have you with us here on the program. In the past, and we try to do this on occasion, we try to highlight representatives or lawmakers and governors and state officials that are fighting for the things that we believe in and doing good work in not only state capitals, but the U.S. Capitol as well. And there are many of them out there to highlight. And so I wanted to bring on a friend of the ministry that has been recently to our headquarters and visited with our team. He was on Today's Issues and talked to U.S. Congressman Barry Moore, representing the state of Alabama, currently representing District 1 in Alabama, but also running for the U.S. Senate seat there. Congressman Moore, welcome to the program.
4: Good morning, Walker. Great to be on with you.
3: Well, Representative Moore, before we get into this U.S. Senate race that you're currently competing in, I want to give our audience a little bit of backgrounder about your time in Congress and some of the things that you've done during your time there in the U.S. House of Representatives.
4: Yeah, so I got elected in 2020, went to Congress about a little over 5 years ago now, and joined the House Freedom Caucus. And, you know, just I have a really conservative district along the southern part of the state of Alabama. And you know, we've got a really, really solid record as a conservative, Christian conservative, and pro-life, pro-family kind of issues. And so I actually cut my teeth on your granddad's show. Used to listen to him and then go to Rush Limbaugh. And I was fresh out of college, so I'd listen to that. And the two of those helped strongly form my political and spiritual beliefs. And so it was kind of a neat thing. Now I see myself, I'm actually a garbage man in real life. So the transition from garbage politics is pretty easy to make, I tell everybody. But been in D.C. 5 years, and, you know, it's been a blessing. I was early with the president. I was the first elected official in the nation to endorse him. And August 21st, 2015, in Ladd People Stadium, he came to Mobile. And I was in the state legislature. I'd served two terms and kind of term limited myself. I was getting ready to go to the House. And this guy, Donald Trump, was coming down from New York, you know. And there were a lot of people in that primary. But Heather and I, we got a piece about endorsing a guy from New York City because they knocked on the door. So would any of y'all be willing to endorse? And we went, prayed down the hall, got a piece about endorsing this guy who didn't have a chance. I think there was a 1% chance that he was going to get that nomination. And he ended up winning the thing. And so we were the first elected official in the nation to endorse a guy who didn't have a chance. And so been with the president for 11 years in the fight. His team asked us to run for Congress, and we did that. And the Lord's been faithful, man. He's been so faithful.
3: Yeah, that loyalty, obviously President Trump values loyalty and relationships. And anyone who came out and kind of stuck their neck out in 2015, those relationships and that loyalty has definitely paid off. And there's other instances of that, not just with your example there. But that's a long time. And you've been fighting, obviously, in Congress for the last 5 or 6 years. The U.S. Senate seat in Alabama, correct me if I'm wrong, but current U.S. Senator Tommy Tuberville is running for governor. That opens the door up for a seat there, for an election there for the U.S. Senate. First off, how is the election? Is the Tommy Tuberville gubernatorial election pretty much in the basket? And then tell us about your run for U.S. Senate and what the outlook is there.
4: Yeah, I think Coach is in a good spot. He and I went to D.C. at the same time, and my Liberty score is 1 point higher than his. He's very competitive, so I pick on him all the time. But we're the two top guys in Washington, D.C. that are fighting from Alabama to protect your liberty. If you look at just our Liberty score, and I talk about it all the time, man. I'm like, you know, if you're out in public and you commit a crime, we take your liberty. That's how we actually punish you. But it it blows.

0: my mind. We actually elect people who voluntarily give our liberty away every day. And so when Coach decided to run for governor, I got a lot of calls. A lot of my conservative friends were like, man, you need, and I didn't really want to do it. I'll be honest with you. I tried to pray. I tried to talk the Lord out of it. But he told me not that this was my calling, not that this was my ministry, but it was my assignment. And so we've been in this thing and it's going well. The president has endorsed us. We've been leading in the polls. He endorsed in January. And so he's doing calls around the state for me, videos. And so got a lot of key endorsements, Turning Point, obviously, and J.D. Vance, Tim Burchett, Jim Jordan, all those guys that know me and see me. And I've been in the heat a lot over the 5 years, even a little longer than that. And so for those guys to see us and come out and stand with us, it means a lot. And loyalty matters in this world. It's hard to find it in Washington, D.C. So to your point, the president appreciates it.
1: Yeah. Well, I'll just say from my perspective, and you and I have met in person on one occasion, but we've talked on multiple, and I've talked with your team as well. This, you know, some people have the ability to kind of judge someone, but kind of on the book cover, so to speak, which is counter to what we're told we're supposed to do. Don't judge a book by its cover. But when I met you and your wife and heard a little bit about your story and your business background and the fact that your son and your family are helping with the family business, it was just encouraging to hear. And you're a true fighter. Your record shows it. You're not, quote, new to this fight. And so I do value that, and I'm very impressed with your work. I was going to say Senator Moore. Maybe I will be saying that at some point after November. But Congressman Moore, the U.S. Senate just seems to be in a logjam. And so the more people we can send there like yourself, the more we can hopefully build kind of a coalition of conservative Republican senators that will hopefully get some stuff done. So talk a little bit about that and just the need for the Republicans in the Senate to get more done legislatively so we can codify some of the stuff that President Trump's doing.
0: Yeah, to that point, I think when I went to D.C., joining the House Freedom Caucus in the congressional side was kind of my friends, and they're our armor bearers. And look, we don't all agree in that room all the time, but I can tell you when I leave, it's about the only place I feel like I don't need a shower when I leave a room in D.C. because we're in there, we're patriots, we're in the fight. And so you have to surround yourself in the Senate. And I think it's important that the people understand that if we go into Republican primaries and we elect true conservatives, they can pull the entire delegation to conservative ideas. In other words, we can hold and pull and negotiate. We've done that very successfully as House Freedom Caucuses. There are only 40 of us out of 435, but we've been able to move that needle to the right, more akin to what we really think the Constitution and the people of the country appreciate. And so you have to do the same thing. And I'm one of the guys that thinks we need to nuke the filibuster. I'll just be honest with you. I don't, Sinnemann and Manchin were the only two Democrats that held that up, and they're both gone. And so Democrats, if they get, my concern is if they get the Senate, they will nuke it. They will turn D.C. to a state. They'll have two more votes there. They'll stack the Supreme Court. And so we need to get this America First agenda across the finish line. We need to really push to nuke the filibuster because it makes sense that we have U.S. citizens with IDs voting in U.S. elections. That's just common sense. And it polls them. If you look at it, even the Democrats are like 76% of the Democrats think that we need. And yet we can't get a single Democrat to help us get it across the finish line. And maybe Fetterman might jump ship. I don't know. But for the most part, we don't have any help. And so the filibuster, that 60 vote thing just doesn't work for us.
1: No, it doesn't. And to your point, I mean, a prime example recently is when the Democrats kept the Department of Homeland Security shut down for like 3 months, 2 or 3 months. Partially shut down. You got TSA not getting paid. All of this during some peak travel seasons, and we've got the Iran situation going on, so the threat level is elevated at our airports. And the Democrats kept it shut down all over immigration and customs enforcement, which was already paid, so it wasn't like they could even affect that. They're paid through the next couple years. But the Democrats, basically my point is, the Democrats kept a critical agency of the government, the Department of Homeland Security, partially shut down for over 2 months because they basically were trying to extort President Trump to give them all these wish list items. And so it's become very – the 60-vote thing, which is not – and you know this. I'm not teaching you anything. But for our audience, the 60-vote so-called filibuster in practice is not really even a filibuster because they don't actually talk. It's more of just the rule that they use to block stuff. But nonetheless – it's actually created a lot of dysfunction. They say it creates, you know, consensus and bipartisanship, but in reality, it's created a lot of dysfunction and inconsistent government funding. And so I'm with you. It's got to be done away with, and Republicans just got to lead, because I'm with you 100%. Democrats are going to get rid of it. They're going to get rid of it when they're in charge. They tried under President Biden and were two votes away from getting rid of the filibuster. And Kamala Harris, the former vice president, was on a podcast recently talking about how they want to pack the court. They want to get rid of the filibuster. I mean, she was going through their wish list of stuff that she says they're going to do if they get control. We've been talking to U.S. Congressman Barry Moore, representing currently Alabama District 1, but he's also running for the U.S. Senate seat there in Alabama. Representative Moore, last word on some of the things that you're looking forward to doing in Washington and fighting for the people of Alabama.
0: Yeah, so I think it's important that we just, you know, we got to codify what the president's trying to do. He has done a fine job on executive orders, but, you know, like I know, at the end of the day, if a Democrat president comes in with a pen and a phone, he can undo so much of that. And so it's vitally important. I think we need to nuke the filibuster, get the Save America Act across the finish line. And we've done a fine job in the House of getting the 12 approach. But it's like you said, they used that as leverage, the CBP, just to shut down, you know, TSA, so they could just make it hard on the American citizens. So, you know, I think it's important that not only we get the nuke the filibuster to finish that America First agenda, but we codify the president's executive orders, so the next president, if he's a leftist, he can't come in and undo what President Trump and the American people want to be done in this country.
1: Absolutely. Couldn't agree more. And we need more people like you and the other senators. There's a good handful of Republican senators that are doing the right thing and trying to fight to get some of this stuff codified. So we just need to keep adding to the fold, if you will, to increase the numbers there in Washington, D.C. Congressman Barry Moore, thanks for coming on, and best of luck in your U.S. Senate race.
0: Thank you, my friend. God bless.
1: Absolutely. That's current U.S. Congressman Barry Moore in Alabama, running for the U.S. Senate seat there to replace current U.S. Senator Tommy Tuberville, who's running for the governor's seat there in Alabama. So Alabama's just got a lot of good fighters, both at the state level and the federal level as well. And, you know, the U.S. Senate has actually been trending more and more conservative, at least the Republican caucus, because when you look at where we were with Mitch McConnell as the majority leader back even during the first Trump administration, there weren't near as many, Freedom Caucus types in the U.S. Senate, even though the Freedom Caucus is over in the House. But those kind of people, there weren't really a lot of them. But now we saw with this Senate Majority Leader election with John Thune, and then you had Rick Scott from Florida also running for that position, we saw like 10 or 12 holdouts, 10 or 12 conservative Republican senator holdouts that were really concerned about Thune being the leader and really wanted someone like Rick Scott. And I understand, look, when you're looking at 50, 53 senators and you've got 12 holdouts, I understand that's just not a whole lot. It's definitely not 50%. But looking where we've come from, that's a big deal. And if we continue 1, 2, 3 at a time getting solid conservative U.S. senators elected from around the country, folks, over time, you could get to 20, 30, 35 solid conservative senators, Republican senators in the U.S. Senate, and that there's a lot of leverage there. The more you add to their number ideologically, the more power they can exert, the more negotiating power that they have with leadership and with the White House and others. So one election at a time, surely but slowly, will continue to improve the outlook of those in the U.S. Senate. Folks, this election is going to be a big deal coming up in November. It's going to be a big deal for multiple reasons, but I just want to litigate, if you will, the reasons why November is important. First off, at a bare minimum, we know that the Democrats, if they get control of the U.S. House of Representatives, which is the most hotly contested chamber right now, we know, based on what the Democrats have said themselves, that they want to impeach President Trump yet again. And I know you and I hear that and we're like, really? Like, what are you going to impeach him for? The fact of the matter is it doesn't matter to them. All right. They're not looking for just cause, or they're not looking for, you know, a viable impeachment provision or alleged crime. What they're looking for is sheer political retribution and sheer punishment of President Trump, just like they did with Nancy Pelosi in charge. And Hakeem Jeffries is cut from the same cloth. He'll do the exact same thing. And so one thing that you're doing, if you keep the Democrats from taking the House of Representatives, one thing that you're doing is you're preventing said impeachment that surely will take place. You're preventing that from happening and preventing the president and the White House from having to go through that entire saga and months of wasted time and wasted money, millions of dollars in resources with the executive branch and the legislative branch going through that entire impeachment saga. And it eats away at the calendar, at the legislative calendar, and the ability for the legislature to actually get good stuff done. Secondly, the Democrats, look, if they take over the House, they're going to use their votes to block a lot of the spending President Trump and Republicans want to do. They'll also try, through negotiation and legislative and financial extortion, to prevent President Trump from even funding basic elements of the government. And so, look, the Democrats are so partisan, they're so divisive, that you give them an ounce of power, folks, they will destroy so much. They will wreak so much havoc, so much chaos. And we see what they're doing now, and they're in the minority. So you can just imagine what will happen if they're in the majority. That's what's at stake this November and much more.
2: It's Crazy Money Day. Hi, I'm Chuck Bentley with My Money Life from Crown. Charles Barkley of NBA fame learned to handle money the hard way. Young and wealthy beyond wisdom, Barkley spent impulsively. He gambled millions, once losing $2.5 million in several hours. He spent nearly $30,000 on his clothes in one day, more than anyone in his family had earned in their life. And he bought cars. Julius Irving, or Dr. J, saw the red flags and gave Charles some strong advice. Barkley says the encounter went like this. Dr. J said, "How many cars do you have?" Charles said, "5. "Well, how many of them can you drive at the same time? Why do you have 5 cars?" Charles didn't have a good reason. "Son, take all those cars back and get one nice car. You've got $400,000 sitting around in your driveway. That money's going to be worth millions if invested properly." Now in his 60s, Barkley wants younger athletes to learn to think long-term. He tells them to have one car and one house. Invest wisely and avoid falling into a lifestyle trap. Barkley's estimated net worth is now around $70 million. He's one of the most financially stable of the former NBA players. That's crazy. Friends, when tempted to buy something we don't need or can't afford, let's remember this lesson. As the Apostle Paul said in 1 Corinthians 10:13, no temptation is unique, and God always provides a way out. Self-control is key in finding financial freedom. Come join us September the 10th through the 12th in beautiful Knoxville, Tennessee. We plan to celebrate all that God has done through Crown over the last 50 years. Learn more at crown.org/50 years.
3: Our topic this week on the Public Square has been, were they deists? And Dave Zanotti, was Benjamin Franklin counted among the deists?
4: Oh, he wasn't just counted among the deists. He was his own publishing company. He was Hollywood on paper. he was one of America's biggest celebrities. And across the across two continents, both the U.S. and Europe, people would just, they hung on his every word. And he often was the person who was setting the type in his newspaper in Philadelphia. Extraordinary character. And he had an extraordinary attitude about religion and faith. And his perspective changed over time.
3: That's fascinating.
4: That's what's interesting. We've studied Franklin for a long time and studied also the relationship of Franklin to George Whitefield, with George Whitefield. And that's the subject of a new movie out called A Great Awakening. By the time you listen to this 50 years from now, it'll still be a worthwhile movie because it's a historical film that does a great amount of storytelling in historical accuracy. And one of the subplots of the movie, barely a subplot, is how Benjamin Franklin's perspective changed over the way he saw God in the universe, such that while he was a profound deist, a super scientist, a super celebrity, toward the end of his life, particularly as attested by his speech on June 28, 1787, before the Constitutional Convention, he changed his point of view from that of deism, a deity that's involved but doesn't care that much, to a God who governs in the affairs of men. And he specifically quoted New Testament statements from Jesus Christ himself. So the arc of Franklin's life is fascinating, historically important, highly relevant, especially in the celebration of the Declaration of Independence and the Constitution.
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8: We've all heard stories of the Mandalorian bounty hunter and a child.
7: In the new Star Wars movie, The Mandalorian and Grogu, a popular Disney Plus series gets the full-scale cinematic treatment. 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The Mandalorian is an armor-clad bounty hunter named Din Djarin. He's a man of few words who has also become an unlikely surrogate father to a little Yoda-like guy named Grogu. Now they've got a new assignment, rescuing Jabba the Hutt's son, Rata. What could possibly go wrong? The Mandalorian and Grogu is a lightweight, standalone adventure. Families will find a bit of Star Wars spirituality and a lot of bloodless violence. So we're giving The Mandalorian and Grogu a 3.5 out of 5 for family friendliness. Read the full review at PluggedIn.com/radio. I'm Adam Holtz with the Plugged In Movie Review by Focus on the Family.
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14: Welcome to Stand in the Gap Today from the American Pastors Network. 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
15: Well, good afternoon, friends, and welcome to Stand in the Gap Today. I'm your host, Jamie Mitchell. Easter comes early this year, first week of April. And a matter of fact, it's just 4 weeks from now. We're going to break out those decorative bunnies, color some eggs, and then, of course, start singing those glorious resurrection-focused hymns in church. Easter is, without the in a doubt, the single most important event in all of human history. It's the day that Jesus Christ rose from the dead and provided a way for us to have our sins forgiven and the guarantee of eternal life. Hallelujah, what a Savior. Yet before Resurrection Sunday happens, there are a series of significant events that took place leading up to that day, starting with the Sunday prior to Easter, and it's commonly called Passion Week. Today, I want to walk through that week, highlight what Jesus and his disciples experienced, and look at this final week in Jesus' life and understand the Passion Week. To help me, a return guest, Pastor Ryan Day from Revolve Bible Church in California. Ryan, welcome back to Stand in the Gap.
16: Hey, Jamie, thanks for having me. I'm glad to be here.
15: Well, Ryan, I want to do this program to get people really thinking about Easter, get pastors revved up about preaching this great message. And I wanna get this idea of the passion of the Christ. Mel Gibson used it in the title of a very famous movie. But why have Christians called this week from Palm Sunday to Easter Passion Week?
16: That's a great question. And I love the title Passion Week because it conveys the idea that Jesus was not a victim when he went to the cross. In fact, the idea of Passion Week, it's the passion of Christ because Christ went to the cross to be crucified voluntarily. I like what Stephen Charnock said in his book, Christ Crucified, when he talks about the voluntariness of Christ's death. He lays out three reasons, theological reasons, why he says that Christ's death was voluntary. He says that his death was voluntary because of his person. He takes that from Philippians 2. He then says that Christ's death was voluntary because of the Father's justice. And then third, because of the Father's acceptance. I would add a fourth point, that Jesus's death was voluntary because of his love for those who the Father had given him. When you go through the events of the last week of Jesus's life, there's a theme that's interwoven through the text, which is that Jesus is in total control of orchestrating the cross. So we call it the Passion Week because it was Jesus's decision. No one took his life, but he breathed his last. He voluntarily gave his life for us.
15: You know, Ryan, it reminds me what you just said there of Hebrews chapter 12, where it says, and the joy set before him, he looked to the cross, he endured the cross, he went to the cross. Well, let's talk about Passion Week, Ryan. What the first day of that week, Palm Sunday, what happened that day in the life of Christ, and why is it so significant?
16: Yeah, that's a great question. That's a multifaceted event. There's a lot going on there. I would argue that it was actually not Palm Sunday. It was Palm Monday. The traditional time frame for the Passion Week begins on Sunday, and then that traditional timeline then has Dark Wednesday because they would say nothing happened on Wednesday. But if you move the date up to Monday, then there's consistent events happening from Monday through the time of his crucifixion. But why Palm Monday? Now, again, theologians disagree. Scholars disagree on this. Some say Palm Monday. Some say Palm Sunday. The main reason for the argument for Palm Monday is because Palm Monday was the 15th of Nisan, which is when the first Passover lamb is slaughtered to begin the Passover celebration. That would then mark the beginning of the Passover celebration, which would then make Jesus's crucifixion happen exactly on the 15th of Nisan. Oh, I'm sorry. I'm reading my notes wrong. Palm Monday would mark the day where the Passover lamb would be inspected to make sure that it was spotless and without blemish. And so Jesus presenting himself on Monday would have been him presenting himself to the nation of Israel as a spotless lamb. So really there's three reasons three impacts for Palm Sunday. First, to present himself as the Passover lamb. Second, not only to present himself as the Passover lamb, but to present himself as Israel's Messiah. In the Talmud, the rabbis taught that the Messiah would ride into Jerusalem on a donkey. So first, Palm Sunday or Palm Monday was to present himself as the spotless lamb who would be slain. Second, to present himself as Israel's Messiah. And then third, to present himself as Israel's true king. As there was a crowd coming down from Jerusalem to meet him and crowds going with him up to Jerusalem as he rode on a donkey, they were waving palm branches, which would have been similar to what they did with Judas Maccabeus when he
17: hammered the Assyrians, or I'm sorry, the Syrians, out of the temple after they had taken Jerusalem in the intertestamental period. So waving palm branches was a sign of victory of a conquering king. And so when Jesus presented himself on that day, it was a sign that he was Israel's true king, that he was Israel's Messiah, and that he was indeed the spotless lamb. He was presenting himself in preparation to be crucified.
15: You know, Ryan, when I think about Palm Sunday, I always think about it in the context of it being a day of surprises, because in many respects, the Jewish people, yes, they anticipated a king, but they were hoping that Jesus riding in would be this victorious king, finally give them liberation over Rome, finally get to reestablish the Jewish people into their rightful place. But he wasn't coming as a military or political leader. He was coming, as you even say, to be that sacrificial lamb, to offer himself to, again, with the joy set before him, get ready to face the cross. Well, friends, as you see, there is not a day wasted throughout this last week in Jesus' life. He's involved in each step of the way to Easter. Every encounter, person touched, even controversies has its meaning. When we return, Jesus' final meal with his friends and the last prayer meeting that he had. Don't go anywhere. We're starting to celebrate Easter here at Stand in the Gap today.
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19: Jesus, our Savior. This is Ken Ham inviting you to visit our full-size Noah's Ark in Northern Kentucky. For 2 weeks, we've seen the Bible makes it clear that Jesus is and was God. He's the second member of the Trinity, God the Son, and he's existed from eternity past. But why does it matter who we think Jesus is? It matters because a false Jesus won't save you. Jesus said, unless you believe that I am he, you will die in your sins. And to be saved, we must confess Jesus as Lord. There's no question more important than the one Jesus asked his disciples, who do you say I am? Starting with the Bible, Jesus was and is God, our perfect Savior, who died in our place that we might have forgiveness and eternal life.
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21: Into thy hands I commend my spirit. And with those solemn words, Jesus died, fulfilling his words that no man would take his life. 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What Satan schemed as victory over Christ was Christ's victory over him, death, and hell. Hello, I'm Sam Rohr with the American Pastors Network and another Easter Stand in the Gap Minute. 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Remember what he said to you? 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And to that we reply, he's risen indeed. 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
15: Well, thank you so much for tuning in today. A special Easter program we've entitled Jesus' Final Week, Understanding the Passion of the Christ. And our guest today is Pastor Ryan Day. Ryan, Jesus' last week begins with Palm Sunday or Palm Monday. And we know that he then cleansed the temple of the money changers and reestablished God's house to be a place of prayer. He also begins to share with his disciples throughout that week that he soon would die and what that meant. Yet it was the Last Supper that we really begin to see things moving quickly to Golgotha. Can you explain that meal that Jesus shared with his trusted friends? What were some of the unique aspects of it? And what should we now glean from that experience?
17: That's a great question. You know, I'd encourage your listeners that if they've never been to a Jewish Seder, which is, the word Seder just means order, and it's the name of the feast that's celebrated to commemorate the Passover. Jewish Seder, there are several organizations that put them on, and if you've never been to one, it's extremely helpful to understand what was going on at what has now been called the Last Supper. The Last Supper was a Jewish Seder that was transformed by Jesus into what we now as New Testament believers would call communion or the Lord's table. Now, the Seder is a ceremony that's based in Exodus 6, 6 through 7, where we read this, quote, "Say therefore to the sons of Israel, I am Yahweh, and I will bring you out from under the hand labors of the Egyptians, and I will deliver you from their slavery. And I will also redeem you with an outstretched arm and with great judgments. Then I will take you for my people, and I will be your God, and you shall know that I am Yahweh your God, who brought you out from under the hard labors of the Egyptians." Now, the Seder was organized around four cups of wine. Now, there were actually 12 steps to the Seder, and they all have significance, but the main portions were around these four cups of wine. And the first cup is called the cup of sanctification, the second cup, the cup of deliverance, the third, the cup of redemption, and the fourth, the cup of redemption. And that language comes from Exodus 6, 6 and 7, which we just read, and particularly four times in those two verses, Jesus says, "I will. I will bring you out, I will deliver you, I will redeem you, I will take you." So at the Last Supper, the cup that we focus on, and the cup in 1 Corinthians 11, where Paul instructs the church of Corinth, the cup that we celebrate as Christians is Jesus taking the third cup, which is the cup of redemption, where the Lord said, I will redeem you. And Jesus then says, do this in remembrance of me. And Jesus is basically claiming that he is the ultimate redemption that was prophesied from the Passover. And so that's what we do as we partake in the Lord's table. It's a memorial service whereby we remember that the Lord Jesus Christ is our redemption. Now, what's interesting, that's the third cup in the Seder service. There was actually four cups, as I mentioned earlier. And Jesus himself did not take the fourth cup. That is the cup of deliverance. In fact, in Matthew 26, 29, we read, but I say to you, I will not drink, this is Jesus speaking, of this fruit of the vine from now on until that day when I drink it with you, drink it new with you in my Father's kingdom. Now, the reason why Jesus didn't drink the fourth cup is because he, in the third cup, transformed the Seder into our Lord's table, but then he kept it a perpetual memorial until he comes. He will not drink that fourth cup until he drinks it with us in his kingdom. And I would interpret that as the millennial reign of Christ, which is his kingdom. So there is yet a future celebration of the Lord's table that we're rehearsing as we do it together in church. And that future feast is when we're reunited with the Lord. In fact, in Luke 14, 15, we read, but when one of those who were reclining at the table with him heard this, he said to him, blessed is everyone who will eat in the kingdom of God. And then Revelation 19 tells us about the wedding feast of the bride. That's when we're going to have that fourth cup with Jesus. So at the Last Supper, he took the Seder that was celebrated perpetually by the Jewish people since the time of the Exodus. The Passover feast is actually the longest unbroken religious celebration in the world. And Jesus took that, and 2,000 years ago, he transformed it. So technically speaking, biblically speaking, the Seder service should have ceased at that Last Supper, instituting a new dispensation, which is now when we partake communion. So I would even argue that communion or the Lord's table is a dispensational distinctive.
15: You know, Ryan, you're so right. Everybody should go to a Jewish Seder, and amazingly, as you sit there and you listen and you watch it all unfold, you say, how can you not see Jesus and God's plan of redemption and the Messiah? Can you not see it all through that glorious picture? And boy, we can hardly wait that day when we are with the Lord and we watch him lift that cup up, and what a glorious ending. Hey, Ryan, we got about 2 or 3 minutes for this segment, but I want you to touch on quickly. Sometime after the Last Supper, they then proceed to the Garden of Gethsemane, and they go into an intense time of prayer. Quickly describe what happened there, and why is that so important to the Passion Week?
17: That's a great question. The Garden of Gethsemane, interestingly enough, John does mention a garden, but the phrase Garden of Gethsemane is actually never mentioned in the synoptics. This is an area where I think that tradition is a little different than scripture. There probably wasn't in the Garden of Gethsemane. It was in a cave. That cave, I think, is still there. It's about 100 yards away from the traditional site of the Garden of Gethsemane. That's on the grounds of what is now called the Church of All Nations. Scholars do believe that that is the most likely site for the event where Jesus was arrested and the events occurred, what we call the Garden of Gethsemane. In the Garden of Gethsemane, Jesus is in this cave. It's about 60 feet deep and 30 feet wide, and he has his disciples at the entrance, and he goes to the back of the cave and he begins to pray. He probably prays for about 3 hours when you put together the timeline. And he ends up interrupting the disciples three times because they had fallen asleep. But during that prayer, we're given a little bit of insight into what Jesus prayed. And he prays and says, "Father, let this cup pass from me if it be your will, but not my will be done, your will be done." And so the question is, what does that mean when Jesus prays, "Let this cup pass from me"? Well, in the Old Testament, a wine cup is pictured as God's wrath. And so as you go through the Old Testament, there's this metaphor describing the wrath of God as a cup. And so Jesus, when he's praying, "Let this cup pass from me," he knows that he's going to take upon himself the wrath of God as he hangs upon the cross. And he's just, in his humanity, he's wrestling with the reality of what's going to happen to him in just a few hours.
15: You know, Ryan, we hear also that while Jesus was praying, he drips sweat, little blood drops of sweat. This was an agonizing time for Jesus, wasn't it?
17: It absolutely was. Yeah, that's actually an actual medical condition. The doctors tell us that you can be so anxious that it affects your body physically to where you sweat drops of blood. He knew what was coming. This is the purpose for which he came. But that moment to experience a mysterious separation between he and the Father was an absolutely dreadful thing. And that's what he did for us. He went to the cross to take upon himself the wrath that we sinners deserve.
15: I'm reminded again of what Hebrews said, and the joy that was set before him. The joy was knowing that we would escape the wrath of God and we would be united again with he and the Father eternally. What a glorious story. And all through that week, we get indications of that. Well, friends, like any person who recognized that their life on earth was coming to a close, Jesus has some very meaningful conversations, purposeful activities, all pointing to our redemption. Now when we come back, a moment of insight as we look at both his betrayal and then his arrest. I hope this is exciting you, igniting in your heart a desire to pick up your Bibles and start reading through this Passion Week. So don't go anywhere. Stay with us here at Stand in the Gap today.
0: God's Word makes it clear. God hates pride. God's Word makes it clear. Arrogant pride is sin, and if unaddressed, fatal. Pride keeps a person from eternal life and faith in Christ. Pride steals from God his glory to claim it for its own. God's Word makes it clear. God humbles the most powerful of kings and the most audacious of presidents. Babylon's King Nebuchadnezzar learned the hard way that he was not God. God hates pride, no exceptions, including America. Pride's antidote? Voluntary and genuine humility before God, not just in word, but deed. Our verse to memorize this week contains the warning and the solution. In James chapter 4, verse 6, it says, "God resisteth the proud, but giveth grace to the humble." Again, "God resisteth the proud, but giveth grace to the humble." James chapter 4, verse 6. A verse to memorize and ponder from Stand in the Gap today.
1: I'm Ruth Kramer with Mission Network News. With no end in sight for the Iran war, the conflict is leaving invisible scars. Transworld Radio's director for Israel, Pavel Schiffman, says many people in Israel have stopped responding to sirens. The stress of running to bomb shelters multiple times a night is just too much. DWR's team shares the hope of Christ through social media, Bible study Zoom calls for seekers, and much more. Pray for open hearts to Christ, especially during Passover this week. And reaching deaf people with the gospel isn't always easy, but it is happening. Alan Orozco is a deaf leader overseeing Door International's church planting program called 2x2. Door helps pairs of church planters launch in unreached deaf communities, and each time, their mission is the same:
2: introduce the deaf to Jesus. It's a monumental task. Fewer than 2% of the world's 70 million deaf people know or follow Christ. Thanks for listening to Mission Network News, a service of One Way Ministries. I'm Ruth Kramer.
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15: Well, maybe you've just joined us, and we're glad you did. Today we're considering the passion of the week of Christ's last week here on earth, his last few days before Easter, and why each thing that Jesus did had meaning. Ryan Day is our guest. We've considered Palm Sunday, the Last Supper, the Garden Prayer. We've learned some new and interesting insights. And now we want to look at his arrest. Ryan, Jesus, and the disciples are in the garden. They've been praying, and a group of soldiers and religious leaders show up with Judas. A lot took place in a very short period of time. Can you set the stage and provide context of what happened? And what is it that we really need to know about when he got arrested?
17: Yeah, that's a great question. What jumps to my mind, let me just lay out five truths about the arrest of Jesus. I think first, it's important to understand that it was absolutely illegal. The Sanhedrin broke 22 of their own Mishniach laws when they arrested and tried Jesus. They came when they arrested him with an enormous crowd. I think sometimes when we think of the arrest of Jesus, we think there was just a couple people here, there. But the Gospels tell us, and John in particular, in John 18:3, that a Roman cohort came with the temple guards. The Jewish people, or the Sanhedrin rather, had to have permission from their Roman occupiers to do this arrest. And that permission resulted in a detachment of Roman guards going with them. And John tells us in John 18:3 that it was a Roman cohort. Now, a Roman cohort, a legion, had 9 cohorts, and there was about 600 men in a cohort. And a cohort was made up of 5 smaller units of about 160 men, led by 2 centurions. So if we're taking the text literally in John 18:13, That was about 600 Roman soldiers. If it was just a detachment from a cohort, that would have been about 160 Roman soldiers. So you have the Roman soldiers, then you have Judas, and with Judas, you have officers sent from the chief priests, the scribes, and the elders. And this is one of the Mishniach laws they broke. It was the Sabbath, and so the chief priests and the scribes could not leave their compound. So what they did is they, in their hypocrisy, sent their officers of the court, the guards of the temple, to be their proxies. And so they sent this detachment of Jewish soldiers with the Roman cohorts and Jewish And then there was the slave of the high priest, Malchus. And Malchus was there as well to kind of be a representative of the high priest and to supervise everything. So there was this enormous crowd that came in to arrest Jesus. And what made this illegal was several things. There was to be no arrest by religious authorities that was affected by a bribe. And we know that this arrest was affected by a bribe. In fact, Judas sold Jesus over, according to Matthew 26:15, for 30 pieces of silver. Not only that, but according to the Mishniach laws that these that the Jewish people came up with, or the Jewish leadership came up with themselves, was there was to be no criminal proceedings to recur after sunset. And this was done after sunset, before the sun rose the next morning. We know that because John 18:3 says that this group came with lanterns and torches. Not only that, the members of the Sanhedrin were not allowed to participate in the arrest, which they did through Malchus as their proxy. So I think the first thing is this was an illegal arrest. But not only was it legal, it was sad. And it was sad because the guy leading the arrest was Judas. He was one of the 12. He betrayed Jesus with a kiss. Matthew tells us that that kiss was a brazen, lavish kiss, and that he was very friendly to Jesus as he identified him with a kiss. Luke 22 and John 15 tells us this saddened the Lord. It was a legal arrest. It was a sad arrest, but it's important to know that it was voluntary. Jesus allowed himself to be arrested. Now, when they came and they asked, who is Jesus? Jesus said, I am he, and they all fell down. And then Peter got emboldened, pulled out a sword, and cut off the ear of Malchus. And then Jesus told Peter to put away his sword, and then he healed Malchus's ear because Jesus was willing to go. It was not the time for the disciples to defend Jesus. It was time for Jesus to voluntarily submit himself. And this was all under the predetermined plan of God. So it was a divine arrest, according to Acts 2:23. And then we could even go on from there, and we could say that it was a lonely arrest. And this is actually a great encouragement to me. In John 14:50, and in other places, like John 18:7-8, listen to this. Jesus said after, when they arrested him, he said, whom do you seek? And they said, Jesus of Nazarene. He said, I told you that I am he. And then he says this, so if you seek me, let these go their way. It's so encouraging to me because Jesus made sure that the disciples that were with him did not get arrested that night. He let them go. And this was for two reasons. I think because he loved them. He didn't want them to be arrested. But I think it had to do with his work. The work he had to do, he alone could do. He alone could be our substitutionary atonement. And so when Jesus went voluntarily, he went by himself. And he went because he alone is the one who could ultimately pay the price for our sin. So those are five reasons five truths about the arrest of Jesus. It kind of sets the stage a little bit.
15: Ryan, there's a lot of speculation about Judas. Give me your insight. Why did he betray Jesus and even his demise, how his life came to end? How do you see Judas and this very sad aspect of Passion Week?
17: Yeah, that's a hard question because I think there's a human side and there's a divine side. The divine side, Acts 2:23, says this all happened by the predetermined plan of God. So what Judas did in no way violates the sovereignty of God. But it's sad because it also gives us a warning about how to respond to Jesus. And Judas gives us a warning that you can be someone who professes to follow Jesus and still go to hell. I think Judas is a is an extreme warning to those of us who profess to follow Christ, but we actually are not bearing fruit in our lives. Judas followed Jesus. It was the woman who broke the alabaster jar, a year's salary, over Jesus's head to anoint his body for

0: Christ three times. Judas did the same thing that all the other disciples did. And so what's the difference? Well, the difference is repentance. The other 11 repented, acknowledged their sin, and fled to Christ. Judas, instead of repenting of his sin, he did feel guilt, but instead of letting that guilt drive him to Christ, that guilt drove him to suicide. And so he hung himself. I think it's a good warning. Number one, if you're someone who says, I'm a Christian, I'm a follower of Jesus, but there's no fruit in your life, you need to be warned from the life of Judas. But if you're also someone who knows that you have betrayed Christ, you have sinned against God, the encouragement here is, hey, don't deal with the guilt that you have yourself. Let that guilt be taken care of at the cross. Repent, turn from self, run to Christ. And what we see when the other disciples did this after Jesus was resurrected and he's meeting with the disciples for 40 days, particularly when he meets with Peter and he asks Peter, do you love me? And he says, yes, Lord. And then as an expression of Peter's love for Jesus, he's commanded to tend to his sheep and to feed them, to preach to them. And so Peter's love for Christ resulted in him ultimately following Jesus for his whole life and then dying for Christ.
1: Amen. Friends, Jesus will go through a series of bogus trials and ultimately sentenced to death by crucifixion on a Roman cross. This would be an agonizing and brutal death. He would be hung at 12 noon, breathe his last breath around 3. We call that Good Friday. And when we return, where did that lifeless body of Christ then go? And what happened on Sunday? Don't go anywhere. Stay with us.
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3: Into thy hands I commend my spirit. And with those solemn words, Jesus died, fulfilling his words that no man would take his life. The perfect Lamb, God's promised redeeming sacrifice, became sin for us and died so we could live. What Satan schemed as victory over Christ was Christ's victory over him, death, and hell. Hello, I'm Sam Rohr with the American Pastors Network and another Easter Stand in the Gap Minute. At APN, we rejoice in the finished work of Christ on the cross, because 3 days later, on the first day of the week, to the disciples' ecstatic joy, they heard the glorious words from the angel's mouth. Remember what he said to you? He's not

0: here, he's risen. And to that we reply, he's risen indeed. 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
4: Well, thank you for being with us today. It's been so good to think through the final week of Jesus' life and some of those main events, and maybe some things that you hadn't really taken much time to think about. Pastor Ryan Day, Revolve Bible Church in California, has helped us consider Passion Week. Ryan, we got a lot to do in this last segment, but Jesus has now suffered a terrible death. He declared it is finished. He dies. What happens next? Where did they take the body? And what should we know about his burial?
5: Yeah, his burial is an absolutely critical part of the Passion Week, because the burial of Jesus confirms that he actually died for our sin theologically. What happened was, after Jesus breathes his last, he hung upon the cross from 9 a.m. our time to 12 p.m. or I'm sorry, to 3 p.m. But at 12 p.m., the sky went dark, symbolizing God pouring out his wrath on the sun. Then at 3 p.m., the sun comes out again. The lights go on. After Jesus breathes his last. And that begins, according to a Jewish day, the first evening. The Jews celebrated two evenings. One began after the evening sacrifice around 3 p.m., and then the second evening began at sundown about 6 p.m. So in the first evening, Joseph of Arimathea, who was a prominent member of the Sanhedrin, he asked Pilate if he could have the body of Jesus. Now, what's really interesting about that is that according to Roman law, the part of crucifixion was you forfeited all your possessions and you hung upon that cross until your body decomposed. That's one of the reasons why we call where Jesus died Golgotha, the place of the skull. That could be because there were literal skulls on the ground. But the Romans permitted the Jewish people to actually take a body down because the Jews had a law that a body could not hang on a tree after sunset. Joseph of Arimathea knew that, and he knew that because of their Jewish laws that Rome permitted them to take bodies. So at great risk to himself, he asked Pilate for the body of Jesus. It was given to him. And so Joseph of Arimathea, he took the body of Jesus and he put it in his own tomb, and he had help. He had help from Nicodemus. And what's striking to me about this particular event is they probably would have done this themselves, maybe with some of their slaves. They would have had to lift his body off of the cross, take the nails out of his hands and his feet. This would have been a very messy thing to do. And then in preparation for burial, they would have cleaned the body and wrapped him in strips of linen. And so it's at the burial of Jesus was done by Joseph of Arimathea and Nicodemus, And the women were watching all of this happen as eyewitnesses, and that's why they knew where to run at daybreak. They were actually going to anoint his body with oil. I don't think they fully thought through that, because I didn't know how they weren't going to be able to get past that stone. They didn't need to anoint his body for oil, because that woman with the alabaster jar had already done that previously. That's how Jesus himself described that event, where Mary broke that alabaster jar on his head, and Judas was upset, and Jesus has said, no, she's anointing my body for burial. But it's important that the women saw where Jesus was buried, because his disciples had scattered, and it kind of sets the scene up for Sunday morning, and it also verifies that Jesus was, in fact, buried. So it was a very important event.
4: Now, on the third day, meaning on Sunday, a group of women do go to the tomb where Jesus has been laid. What do they find? What happened? What's important for us to remember about that moment?
5: What's important for them to remember? Well, they found the tomb empty. One of the reasons, or the reason why, there was a Roman guard stationed at that tomb is because the Sanhedrin went to Pilate and said, hey, we're scared that his disciples are going to take Jesus's body, because Jesus himself said that he will raise himself up on the third day. So Pilate said, okay, fine, I'll put a guard there. And they sealed the tomb. They put strips, presumably of leather, and then nailed in to the side of the tomb, or the side of the limestone wall, to seal it. And so when the women got there in the morning, the Roman guard was gone. The seal had been broken, and the stone that would have been rolled over the entrance had been moved. And when they peeked in, there was an angel sitting there saying that Jesus had gone. So what's significant about the women finding the body is really apologetic evidence. The Bible is a historically reliable document. It has events that are real historical events that have been corroborated by eyewitnesses' accounts. So what happened when the women found the body reinforces the reliability of Scripture, and also the reliability of the resurrection. The women left. They told the disciples. Peter ran and saw himself. And that then began the events of the 40 days of Jesus then walking on earth before his ascension, before he took his seat at the right hand of the Father to forever intercede for us. By the way, that's the importance of the ascension of Christ, is that the risen Lord in bodily form has risen, and he now ascended to the right hand of the Father, where he lives to forever intercede for us.
4: You know, Ryan, what a roller coaster of emotions. One day you watch your friend, your leader, whom you believe to be the Christ, the Messiah, hanging on the cross. And just a few days later, you hear the news. He is not here. He has risen. Ryan, this brings an end to Passion Week. He rises from the dead, demonstrates power of God to defeat sin and death. But then what? And you got 60 seconds. What's the aftermath of Easter from your perspective?
5: You know, years ago, I gave an Easter sermon titled The Resurrection According to Romans. And I went through the Epistle to the Romans, and I preached on everything that it said about the resurrection. So I'll just recap those points quickly now. The resurrection declares that Jesus is the Son of God, according to Romans 1. According to Romans 4, the resurrection proves that those that have placed their faith in Jesus are indeed justified. The resurrection proves our justification. Third, the resurrection secures our deliverance from future judgment, according to Romans 5. Fourth, the resurrection empowers new living. We now walk in the newness of life, Paul says. Fifth, not only that, the resurrection guarantees our bodily resurrection. Just as Christ has been raised, we will be raised. The resurrection secures us eternally. Seventh, the resurrection demands a response. Because of what Jesus did, and because the evidence is so secure, we must respond to the finished work of our risen Lord.
4: Wow. Wow. Ryan Day, you're a blessing, my brother. We've just scratched the surface of a packed week, Passion Week. Get out your Bible. Spend the next few weeks digging into the importance of Easter and make this the best Resurrection Sunday ever. God bless you. We will see you back here in 23 hours for another edition of Stand in the Gap Today.
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6: I'm Liz Kramer with Mission Network News. An American missionary doctor in the Democratic Republic of the Congo had to evacuate after coming down with Ebola. Mission Aviation Fellowship works closely with the mission hospital in Niankundi. Amidst an Ebola outbreak, Brad Hoagland with MAF tells us.
7: Unfortunately, Dr. Peter Stafford, one of the doctors, contracted Ebola and had to be evacuated out on a special flight and is in Germany now for treatment. But we took his family and brought them over to Uganda, and we assume they're joining their dad and husband in Germany at this time.
6: MAF also evacuated another doctor who was exposed to Ebola. MAF staff involved in the evacuations remain healthy and committed to their gospel work in DRC. Continue to pray for Dr. Stafford's healing. And the gospel changes lives, yet many people are hesitant to talk about their faith. Go Day is a movement to equip and inspire people to share the gospel on Pentecost Saturday. This year, it's on May 23, 2026. John Podaiti with Bibles for the World explains that they're partnering with Go Day to provide Gospels of John in 51 languages to be distributed in 24 countries.
8: We are printing 1,363,300 scriptures, Gospels of John, for this initiative. 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So we would just ask that the listeners would pray for these scriptures as they go out.
6: Learn how you can join Go Day and help Bibles for the World keep sharing the gospel. 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
11: 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Burroughs continues sharing one of our heroes of the Holocaust stories called A Woman of Great Generosity and Courage.
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13: This is the Middle East Report, your connection to truthful reporting on Israel and the Middle East. I'm John Riley. Each week, we connect you to the people, places, and the land of Israel, and we break through the lies and deceptions of the news media when it comes to Israel and things happening on the ground there in that part of the world. Today, on this edition of the Middle East Report, I'm going to introduce you to an incredible ministry called Israel Matters. Stephen Briggs is the founder of that organization and also the executive producer of the award-winning Hatikva Films documentaries.
14: We do a weekly podcast called Israel Matters, which looks at what's going on in the news of the week, gives an overview of that, a summary, if you like, and then we have an expert on a specific topic. We've had a guy from Iran in the past few weeks. We've had a Hungarian journalist be on the show last week. Next week, Joshua Aaron's going to be on the show. And then we do a Hebrew word study. Words matter. There's a lot of linguistic theft in the world. What do I mean by that? I mean, words that used to mean something now mean something very different. Gay used to mean happy. Apple used to mean a green round thing that you eat. Now it means an iPhone, right? Or a laptop. So you've got these words that have changed through society, and there is so much within the Hebrew language in the Bible that we do not see because we read it through a lens of a word that we think means something when it actually means something else. And can I give one example? There is a word in the Bible called tikva, hatikva. It means hope. It doesn't just mean hope. And what does your, when I say hope, what do you think? I hope I'm going to have deep dish pizza tonight. Or I hope the sun's going to shine. Or I hope that there's a speculation about it. In the Hebrew, there is no speculation. It is, if I can put it in a colloquial term that's helpful, it is expectant waiting for a guaranteed outcome. In other words, hope is not something that is speculative. It's not something that may or may not happen. It's something that's guaranteed. And then within Hebrew, there's a beautiful reality that God sometimes gives us word pictures. So the word for hope and the word picture that God gives us of that is tikva, and it means rope. So if you asked an Israeli to draw tikva, they would draw a rope. The scarlet cord that Rahab hung out of her window is described in Scripture as tikva. She literally hung hope on a rope, and she became more secure in her deliverance each and every day the Israelites marched around Jericho than most of us would have looked. They would have, she'd have become less secure. That's not the reality. So the unfolding of that plan and purpose is quite remarkable. That's just one word. There are so many other words within the Scriptures that actually have a far greater meaning. One other one that I won't go into in great detail, but the word for worship, we assume worship means singing songs. That's one word for worship, halal or halal, depending on how you pronounce it. But there's actually 8 different words for worship. And one of the kickers that is really, really helpful for people is that there is a word that is used for, that is translated as worship, that is actually the word for work. It's avad. It's where the name Obadiah comes from. Servant of God, worker of God, worshipper of God. Same thing, translation. So when Moses went to Pharaoh and said, let my people go that they may worship me, that can be translated, let my people go that they may work for me or work with me. Changes the dynamic of it completely in our understanding, because your work matters to God. You are called to work. You're going to work in eternity. It is a fulfillment of what God created. Because you are a created being, created people work. A little special nugget for you in that sense. God worked for 6 days and then he rested. Man was made on the sixth day. So man's experience, the first thing he did was rest. We are supposed to rest in order to work, yet the world teaches us that we need to work in order to rest.
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16: 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Pastor Mahesh Mukhiya planted a church in Nepal that grew to about 120 members. This caught the attention of a radical Hindu group who threatened building owners across the area until no one would rent space to the church. When the church moved into Mahesh's home, hundreds of Hindu radicals stormed the house during a worship service. They physically assaulted Mahesh, struck his mother in the face and broke her teeth, and smashed church equipment. Mahesh has since received death threats, but he has chosen forgiveness over retaliation. Pray for Pastor Mahesh's strength and endurance as he faces opposition, and pray for persecuted Christians throughout Nepal.
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18: All these people, these secularists, you know, overpopulation, famine, climate. But here's what The Atlantic said. They said in 51 years of Earth Day and radical climate initiatives, not only have Paul Ehrlich and his, you know, crew been wrong, but spectacularly wrong. And I love the way they worded that, that all the doom and gloom. And Tim, when I was in my undergrad in the late 80s, I remember my professors were passionately saying, because of Ronald Reagan, the human race will die out in 10 years if we don't do all these, gotta end automobiles. But not only wrong, but spectacularly wrong.
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19: Happy Memorial Day weekend. You're listening to The Public Square. I'm Alan C. Duncan in studio with Rob Walgate. And Rob, we've both been reviewing one of my favorite broadcasts from our archives. I know I say that often, so this is one of my favorite broadcasts, but this one, we went on a field trip. I think I like the field trip
20: ones. You like going on location.
19: Yeah, I do.
20: You do.
19: I do. And then I like to bring it back and perfect it in studio. But I love going out there.
20: Well, in this broadcast, we have the opportunity to sit down with one of our dearest friends, Mr. John Beckett. And he's one of those folks, I could sit around for hours and just listen to him tell stories. And in this episode, Dave Zanotti gets the opportunity to sit with Mr. Beckett and do an interview with him.
19: Yes, and he's talking about a book he wrote called The War Letters. It's a coffee table style book, very beautiful book. And it's really cool. He's made the contents of this book available as a PDF document as well. You could download it for free. You could, of course, buy the book itself. It's a beautiful coffee table presentation, but you could also just download it and read it on your iPad, on your computer. And they have a short film that they made about this as well that we're going to link to at thepublicsquare.com, put it in the show notes. But it's a wonderful conversation about World War I.
20: And John's father fought for Canada in World War I. An interesting note, Canada was engaged in World War I before the United States was.
19: Yeah, that's true. Well, and it's funny, we call it World War I now, but back then they called it the Great War.
20: The Great War. Yeah. The Great War.
19: They talk about that a little bit in the show as well.
20: Well, on this Memorial Day weekend, we're blessed with many people that have paid the ultimate sacrifice defending our freedom here in the United States.
21: This is a picture that was taken at Shorncliffe just as he was finishing the final stage of his training. And the soldiers always had in mind that this could be the last. I'm sure that's true today, too, but it forces a certain line of thinking when you realize that maybe the last picture home, the last letter home. And so this was a professionally done picture. We're so grateful that we have it because it's just a marker of where he was on the eve of literally going into the intense conflict. Everybody lived with devastation on every front. There were 10 million deaths of the military alone in that war. There were probably another 15 million civilian deaths. There were more deaths after the war than during the war because all the infrastructure was destroyed. There were plagues, there were vermin, there were just every form of disease. And so it's hard for us to imagine how a continent can be so devastated. But that was the nature of that war. We have other pieces of memorabilia that, somewhat to my embarrassment, were in storage for 100 years. They were literally in this mahogany case. It's not a large collection of memorabilia, but it's as good as I've seen in any museum in the world. We just feel privileged to have it. And now it's out of the storage case and, you know, where people can enjoy it.
0: When I talked with you this morning about this book, which I just reread again last night, this is your best work right here. The War Letters is so good. And let's start from the historical point of view, because we are losing our history. And let's look at what's happening to our kids and to our grandkids. You guys have 17, 18?
21: Well, we had, yes, 18th born last year. So you're right almost on both counts, okay. But we're up to 18.
0: 18 grandchildren. And what's happening to our kids and our grandkids in history classes, there's just not enough time. And what we've done with a lot of federal policy on teaching to tests, you know, for this high-stakes testing thing, has made the lengthy love of the liberal arts, including history. When I say liberal arts, I'm not talking liberal politics, and I'm not talking paintbrush. We know around this table what we're talking about, but even that terminology has disappeared. The thinking stuff, including writing and history and poetry, and World War I is chock full of poetry.
21: Do you know, I was in Belgium and France last year visiting the sites. And I come down for breakfast in the hotel that we're staying in Ypres, in the north of Belgium. And there are a group of fine-looking young men and women, and they have an iPad out, and they're looking at what they're going to see that day on the battlefields. And I, intrusive guy that I am, just said, would you like to meet the son of a World War I veteran? And, well, it turned out they were West Point cadets. And we had the most delightful engagement, part of which was to read them a poem that my dad had written home, and I have recorded in the book, because they were studying poetry. West Point cadets were studying the poetry of the First War as well as seeing the battlefields. It was very, very integral to the language of the time that even soldiers would try to put their feelings, their emotions into poetry.
0: Well, they weren't sending emails, and they had a lot of time on their hands in between the battles, and there was a great amount of reflection from which came this endless stream of letters back and forth between your dad and your grandfather.
21: I'd like to show you the letters themselves.
0: Okay.
21: And we can kind of go from there. Now, they weren't in an attractive box like this. They were in a ratty old file folder. There's a whole generation who don't know what carbon paper is. You'll notice that it was pre-staples, and so straight pins held multiple copies together. But the significance of these is that my grandfather took handwritten originals, sat down in the evenings at a typewriter like we have on hand here, and typed these out with multiple carbon copies to distribute to my father's siblings. And so this is the first of the letters that we have from France. And the dating on it is very significant. It was 2 days before the beginning of the Battle of Vimy Ridge. It's likely that one of the thoughts going through his mind at this point was that it would be his last letter home. We now know that, A, they won the battle, which in itself was very significant, but at a very high price, because there were over 10,000 casualties, including 3,600 who were killed. We have 60 pages of typewritten letters, and we now know that my grandfather wrote or sent packages to my dad on the average every other day for 3 years.
0: And the time is the question I wanted to get to, because history takes time. Studying history takes time. And in our academic settings today, we're extremely busy. Everything is compressed, and there's so much data. And let's just take a second to be fair. There's more history than there was every day. So how do you pick what you're going to study? And what we end up with is so much of the paragraph plan. You know, we've got to do lesson planning. We've got to get from here to there. And there's only so much time, and there's a lot of tests. And things like World War I, they're not focused upon. In fact, World War I and World War II aren't focused upon. Even more frightening, we get to the place where when we do this chronologically, we can get through a semester, and if we get behind in school, we can miss 50 years.
21: I was talking to a history professor the other day, and he talked about the tyranny of the school schedule, because they have so much material to get through, and they couldn't get through it all, but they were doing it chronologically, just as you say. And by the time they got to the 20th century, they were out of time. And so these seminal moments in the history of nations never really get covered in the schools.
0: Well, and we're talking about World War I as the Great War. And
21: why was it called that?
0: Why was it called that?
21: Because nobody expected a Second World War, so it wasn't called the First World War.
0: That's right.
21: They just called it the Great War. It was the war to end all wars, wasn't it?
1: This conversation will continue, the war letters, with our very special guest, John Beckett.
19: But first, here's a bit of a classic song from the era, Keep the Home Fires Burning, in a new arrangement by dear friends of the public square, Chris and Jan Harris, Rodeo and Juliet.

0: We'll be right back for more on the Public Square. Spreading the light of liberty across the land. Now back to the Public Square.
1: The guest on the Public Square today is our friend John Beckett. And John has written a book called The War Letters.
2: Now, let's go back inside the Beckett Corporation offices, where the family houses a World War I collection of memorabilia that rivals a museum.
3: A very significant event happened actually on the 4th of July of the previous year, 1916. And we're looking at what's called an attestation paper. This is a paper that is completed when a soldier who's enlisting goes into a recruitment office and fills out this form. So this is my dad's handwriting on the attestation paper. The significance of this date is that he enlisted literally 3 days after the Battle of the Somme was commenced. So he wasn't in that battle, obviously. He was at the beginning of his training. But on that day, which was the 1st of July, 1916, a massive engagement with the German army began. On that day, one day, there were 20,000 British soldiers killed on the first day. And this had to be all over the headlines at the time. And so this was not the euphoria that occurred at the beginning of the war in 1914, when everybody was rushing to get in so they could be home for Christmas. This was the sober reality that this was a ugly, difficult, near impossible war. And yet that's when he went in to enlist.
4: We tend to think as Americans of wars as 4-year or 5-year segments. We forget that the War for Independence was 8 years, but we got in this idea that wars are supposed to last about 4 years. It's just what we come out with the paragraph form of school. Well, and World War I did, in fact, the Great War last about 4 years, but America was involved in World War I for 1 year, 7 months, and 5 days, I think.
3: They came in 1917. You may recall that a trigger event was the sinking of the Lusitania.
4: The sister ship of the one that your dad...
3: The Mauritania, which my dad sailed over on.
4: Sailed over on to go to war.
3: And even with that horrendous affront to Western civilization, a passenger liner being sunk by a U-boat.
4: And not by accident.
3: Not at all. No, there's a book on that subject now, which is just fascinating. It's from the standpoint of the German U-boat captain, and it was intentionally targeting a passenger liner. Now, did it have munitions on it? Somewhat debatable, but it was a provocation that was almost intentional to bring the U.S. into the war. And yet it was 2 years later, in 1917, that our first troops arrived. The good news is that when the U.S. did engage that war, it was in such a massive way that it broke the back of the German resistance, and it was very seminal to the ultimate outcome of the war. But we were in late, and so even from the standpoint of that window of history, it's truncated compared to, say, the Second War or other wars.
4: It's interesting because you talked about the influence of the United States getting in, and we talked about the poetry. Let me just take a minute, and this is a reflection from your dad from the battlefield, and it's a poem. And, of course, he was reflecting on Algonquin Park because your family has always had a love affair with the wonderful majesty of the Canadian wilderness. And so he spent a good amount of time fishing up there.
3: Right, and that was, it's a park about 200 miles north of Toronto. It's visible on any map of North America. But the family was one of the first to have property there and build a cabin. And so, yes, the memory of it was very, very alive with him as he was over in the war and imagining this pristine park in the north of Canada.
4: Let me take a minute. It's a brief poem. It says, "Oh, how I long for the feel of a paddle again. The sound of the ripples as they gently splash against the side of our canoe. The splash of a trout or a big black bass. The little camp most hidden away, the sizzle of bacon too. Back to nature where there's not to break one's sleep, the sound of the guns or an SOS, or a duty to be done right away. And nature's not marred by the hell of those guns, the havoc of modern war, but God's own land, and the peace that he grants to a country we call our own. At night when all seems still, the scratch of a mouse or the bark of a wolf, the hoot of an owl to its mate, the beautiful sun as it tops o'er the trees and smiles on a day just begun, a day we can call our own. But there's work to be done. We're to beat the damned Hun. Until the victory won, 'tis but our only thought of the battles unfought and the fight that is yet to come. But we'll see it through. If the world will wake up and send us munitions and men, the goods to see us through, and after that, when the battle's fought, the boys will be home again." That's good work.
3: It's very special.
4: From Reg Beckett.
3: Yeah, and that's not in the history books, but there's one that is, and it's called In Flanders Fields, which in Canada, where he grew up, today, they still learn by memory. And it was a William McCrae, a doctor, who wrote that poem after he was asked to take the memorial service for his close friend who had been killed in a battle in Flanders, in the Belgium area of Ypres. And it's a precious piece of poetry and perhaps the most famous. So we know that, but there are many other obscure poems that also have the poignancy of the battle and the battlefield. It's a memorable part of that war.
4: One of the things that I find so fascinating in reading war letters, in listening to you talk about your dad's reports back home to a family he dearly loves, and you make a pretty good point that he's trying to help them not to worry, trying to protect them to a degree.
3: He says he worries more about their worrying about him than he worries about himself.
4: And you thought, well, that's going to wear out sooner or later, because he was there in some very brutal and difficult times. And any of us that have read All Quiet on the Western Front and understand the concept of no man's land can understand that this was epic ugliness in the human experience. We're talking dead animals. We're talking dead bodies.
3: Millions of horses.
4: Millions of horses. And millions of people killed in this war and maimed and wounded in this war. Weather was often awful. And trench warfare, which began at the end of the Civil War, is now reenacted again to an extreme level.
3: A friend of ours found an actual Canadian issue Lee Enfield rifle. And this is what every soldier in the British Army carried. And the bayonet was at their side. And before they'd come out of the trenches, this would be mounted on the end of the rifle. And if you've seen war movies, you've heard the click, click, click down the trenches, mount bayonets, and they slide into the end of the rifle, and when they come out of the trenches, the rifles and the bayonets are up in the air, and they're now in motion.
4: And yet, that horrible, dark, gray, bloody, smelly, awful experience doesn't emanate from those letters.
3: He started smoking for a reason that I've never heard elsewhere. Of course, we're in 1917. We don't know the health risks of smoking. It was very common. But it was to mask the stench of dying men and horses. And it was a way to try to get a little bit of relief from what was unrelenting odors that would just turn you upside down.
4: He was clearly focused on doing his duty and getting home and believed in the mission and remarkably upbeat, continually upbeat. Now, I recognize that, you know, he's trying to encourage his family, his large family with his six other siblings, right? There are seven kids in the family.
3: Mm-hmm.
4: Six boys and one girl.
3: Right.
4: And he's got two brothers that are also engaged in the battle at some level, either deployed.
3: One brother preceded him. Mm-hmm. The other achieved a captain's rank but did not serve overseas because of some medical difficulties. So it's just my dad and one other who are actually overseas.
4: But I just don't get letters of huge complaint.
3: No, they're not. It's an interesting observation because there was lots to complain about, as we've just said. And I'm sure that he didn't want to overly worry his parents. But there was also just an underlying, is optimism the right word? But it was a kind of cheerfulness in spite of the circumstances that he wasn't going to be just inundated by what he was seeing and experiencing. I believe that he saw the end, and the end was victory. We see that thread through, and at various times he maybe misgauges how long it's going to take. But I see that positiveness in the outcome. Why? Because I believe that he felt the cause was right.
4: Yes, the cause was just. He sensed that coming.
3: Germany engaged what was called the Schlieffen Plan to do a big right hook across Belgium, which was a neutral country, come down into France and take Paris. And they wanted to do that so quickly that they could be in a position to have control of Paris and France by the time Russia mobilized on the Eastern Front. And so if we think about how much the map of the world has been altered today as a result of that war, imagine how much more it would have been altered if they had been successful in taking Paris, if they had been able to subjugate France and Great Britain, no doubt was in their sights. It would have been radically different. So there was good motivation on the part of the British Empire and the French to withstand this aggression.
1: There is more to come in today's conversation on the public square between Dave Zanotti and our friend John Beckett.
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1: That's thepublicsquare.com, where this program is also archived, so you can pass the link along to others to listen to what you're hearing today on The Public Square. We will continue.
5: Yes.
0: spreading the light of liberty across the land. 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
1: Today on the public square, a very personal and powerful story told by John Beckett in his book, The War Letters, a true story from his own family.
3: Interestingly, a number of Canadian churches went together to provide two little booklets that were packaged in a way that they could carry them in their uniform, Methodist, Presbyterian, Baptist, and Congregational. And so the first of these booklets is called Quit You Like Men from the Scripture. In other words, discharge yourself like men. And it's select verses of the Scriptures. And then a second little booklet called Prayers and Hymns. And so these are a collection of prayers that the soldiers could pray. So here is a country at war, and yet the church is doing what it can to actively support the troops. Speculate all you want about whether it was a just war in any sense. It was probably one of the most confusing entries to a war that history has ever seen. There's a picture with Queen Victoria with five or six other relatives who all became combatants. I mean, the Tsar of Russia, the Kaiser of Germany, they were all related to each other.
4: It was an ending of the ancient empire approach across the nations of Europe and the families of Europe. Now, what's really significant about this and how it's all connected. You say, well, gee, that's nice. Maybe I'll, you know, make a movie of it and I'll watch it someday, you know, on at home on DVD. This is all connected because what you just described was the path that Hitler would take just a few years later, just a few decades later, because it's almost as if World War I was the precursor of World War II, and we're going to do this all over again, and France is going to fall to the Nazi empire.
3: In fact, one way you can look at it, Dave, is that it was a continuum.
4: Yeah, it didn't stop.
3: We had this lull during the 20s and part of the 30s, but in some ways, it was a fight that didn't really get settled.
4: And now you say, okay, that was over there. You know, the old song "Over There," and it's a great song and catchy one. And there were a lot of great songs from this era as well. But over there, and for America, it was the last war where we could rely upon what the founders understood. In the beginning, is that America was a vast empire from ocean to ocean, and no one could really come get us because we were so big. As America expanded, you could attack with ships on the East Coast, but good luck getting to Kansas, right? I mean, we were virtually an impenetrable fortress because of geography. But shortly after World War I comes World War II, and how does the United States enter World War II? Not with a ship in the middle of the ocean, but with Pearl Harbor. We are attacked. And in that moment, everything in the American concept of foreign policy changes because we, at that moment, and to this very moment now, because of technology, are no longer immune from being attacked. And that's a massive change in the American mind.
3: And you think about how this period of time foreshadowed that, because the U.S. and Canada, the very geographical region you're speaking about, took the war to Europe. October 1914, 2 months after Great Britain declared war on Germany, Canada has mobilized 32,000 soldiers, sending them over on 30 troop carriers. We penetrated that vast ocean going the other way. And it was really kind of the precursor to the fact that we ourselves were more vulnerable than we ever have been. And Pearl Harbor was the first chapter in that, and 9/11 in a way was the second. We our oceans no longer protect us the way they did.
4: And our technologies now expose us with the ICBMs and missiles and technologies now that rogue nations and small nations can strike out all over the world. So you say, well, gee, that's really encouraging to me right now. I'll sleep much better realizing that.

0: is from within. And when the enemy's within,
1: mm-hmm.
0: the borders they're totally redefined. Ultimately, we're fighting a war of ideas. We're fighting the war of whether we're a constitutional government, whether our freedoms that we can so easily take for granted are really worth protecting and even dying for. And we have developed, I'll be kind about it and talk about a soft underbelly. It may be worse than soft, but it's internal. And we have generations of people who do not understand the uniqueness of our nation, the heritage that we have, a gift of God. And so in this perverse way of thinking, they flail out against it. We'll never fight another war like World War I. We'll never have soldiers coming out of trenches, Lee Enfield rifles and bayonets raised, running across muddy fields, strewn with fellow soldiers, tanks, planes, the things that made that war will never happen again. But we're no less vulnerable. The nature of the enemy has changed. And we have to have a different kind of vigilance because we're fighting a different kind of warfare.
1: It's popular to dislike America. It's in the air. It's in our institutions. We make fun of ourselves a lot. And we love to, from the internal fight, show up each other's afflictions and hypocrisies. It goes beyond the sort of thing you get in a big family with sibling rivalry, where I'm going to show you I'm better than you. It's corrosive and it is eroding. There's a theological element in it that I find a lot. There is a growing hatred. And I think what's happened is we've hollowed out our core understanding of the ideas of America, where those ideas come from. And we're only looking at a very little piece of America in a very brief period of time. And if we lose our identity, we don't know where we've come from, then we are just adrift. And this is what's happening in our culture. This is, to me, what the real culture war is all about.
0: We've done a lot of things wrong as parents. You mentioned our 6 children, 18 grandchildren. I think one of the things that we did right was to push our kids not only out of the nest, but overseas. And all of them have either worked overseas, they've studied overseas, they've gotten firsthand experience on the rest of the world. And I think it's one of the most valuable things that we were able to do for our children. And when you dig deep among those who are whining the loudest today, whether it's people out protesting or whatever, they really don't have an intrinsic appreciation for who we are as a nation. One of the ways to get that, I think, is to see us as others see us. You have to go abroad to experience that.
2: There's more, and we'll return to this conversation with John Beckett and Dave Zanotti here on the Public Square in just a moment.
3: You can learn more about these treasured letters and the messages they still teach by visiting us at thepublicsquare.com.

0: Let's return now to The War Letters. Our guest is John Beckett, along with Dave Zanotti here on the Public Square.
1: Dave, I don't understand the antipathy toward our nation, hatred. I'd love to engage others on that, where they hold that view. But I think you may have touched on an aspect of it that gets overlooked, and that is the spiritual dimension. It is the opposite of love, isn't it? It is the opposite of care and regard and gratitude and the other qualities that help describe who we are as people of faith. And it's flying in the face of that. So I don't find that people who are alive spiritually carry that spirit.
2: That's a very substantive point, and it goes back to war letters. It goes back to World War I. It goes back to the President of the United States, Woodrow Wilson, at that time. Because Woodrow Wilson, elected as president in 1912, taking office in March of 1913, we used to inaugurate presidents in March, gave a speech titled, "What is a Progressive?" in 1913. And in that speech, he is the first United States president to actually, in public, in writing, to attack the founding. He was the first president to say that the Declaration of Independence was built incorrectly. He acknowledged the fact that the Declaration of Independence, we hold these truths to be self-evident, that all men are created equal, that they're endowed by their creator with certain inalienable rights, was in fact built upon what he called Newtonian principles. Harkening back to Newton and to the concept of science and Christian science and presuppositions and a creation monotheistic Judeo-Christian model. In essence, he said, that model is no longer sufficient by which to understand the Declaration of Independence, and we must pick up the Declaration and now move it to a Darwinian base of principles. He said this out loud and wrote it in the speech, What is a Progressive?
1: So really a very fundamental shift that has had profound consequences.
2: And every president who's been a progressive, whether they're Republican or Democrat, since Woodrow Wilson, has consistently worked on the theme of reinterpreting the Declaration according to a godless equation. So it's understandable why people would not understand any longer the concept that America was birthed to set captives free. The idea that it was birthed as personal liberty against totalitarian regimes. It was built as becoming all that the Creator designed you to be, and government serving the people, not people serving the government. This was the whole concept. That's why it starts this way at the Declaration of Independence, and it's why that the progressives have understood that they must desperately work to reinterpret the model to extinguish the old way as anti-scientific. That's where the whole concept from Wilson going forward, that these documents, including the Constitution, are living documents that have to be reinterpreted in the issues of the day. So we stop teaching our founding, and people have either no affection or they develop a disdain for our country. We've hollowed out our core.
1: So what do we do? I think of the scripture of the foundations are destroyed.
2: What will the righteous do?
1: What should the righteous do? And I believe that what you're doing and have been for decades is a piece of that. We have a breach in our public life that perhaps by God's grace can be restored. The foundations can be repaired. The wars that we've fought are part of the equation because it was the concept of holding back the enemy at the gate. But when the enemy is internal, the breach is different. And the remedy is different. It's not guns. It's the war of ideas, as we mentioned earlier.
2: It is a war of the American spirit.
1: It's the American spirit. And the target audience is, you know, 330 million people who have to be won over, so to speak, one person at a time, to their inheritance, their privilege of living in a land that was constructed as uniquely as we were. It will be a challenge for not just our lifetimes, but the lifetimes of our children and our children's children, if we're to prevail. Is it worth fighting for? Those of us who have seen the alternatives say it has to be, because ultimately the alternative is the destruction of the human spirit altogether.
2: I think that's why history is so vitally important, because when we see the lessons of history, we may well indeed save ourselves a grave amount of suffering, because we can compare outcomes. It's one of the reasons why your dad, Reg Beckett, is a hero to me, because he couldn't wait to do his duty, and the whole time he was there, to do his duty for liberty. All he kept saying was, I wish I'd got here sooner. And that to me is a tremendous story. But it doesn't stop with the war, because when he came home, like your dad came home for World War I, my dad came home from World War II, those people who had been there and had seen that kind of suffering, they loved liberty. And they came home to families, they came home to wives and children and parents and grandparents, and they began to build things. They began to say, my life was spared. And it was not uncommon in your dad's experience. The casualty rates were incredibly high in World War I.
1: That's true.
2: When you come back from that, you think about that, you realize you were spared and must have been spared for a reason. And you get busy. Your dad did that for sure. He came home and started building a company, which became multiple companies and lots of people with lots and lots of jobs. And the ethic of what he started is still vibrant today. And I think that's part of it too. It's the war of ideas. It's the battle of the spirit. It's the prayer and the spiritual renewal and revival. And then it's doing the duty to live out what it means to be free.
1: Let's go back over to his uniform. There's a very significant little brooch on the uniform. And we know now from the war letters the story behind this brooch, namely that a young girl stepped out and picked my dad out of the soldiers to personally thank for helping secure their freedom. So Mons, Belgium, maybe 8 or 9 years old, and she said, I'd like you to have this, and it's a silver brooch with her picture in it, which he promptly pinned on his uniform. And I just have to believe that this was maybe a highlight, maybe the highlight of his 3 years abroad. It not only marks the end of the war, but it marks the human element of a young girl stepping forward to say thank you.
0: You know, what is inspiring about this story is not just the happy ending that Reg made at home and back to his family, but that his family discovered this wonderful story, and now it's a part of the legacy being taught to the grandchildren, great-grandchildren, and to all of us through the Beckett Companies.
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4: 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It's Crazy Money Day. Hi, I'm Chuck Bentley with My Money Life from Crown. Charles Barkley of NBA fame learned to handle money the hard way. Young and wealthy beyond wisdom, Barkley spent impulsively. He gambled millions, once losing $2.5 million in several hours. He spent nearly $30,000 on his clothes in one day, more than anyone in his family had earned in their life. And he bought cars. Julius Irving, or Dr. J, saw the red flags and gave Charles some strong advice. Barkley says the encounter went like this. Dr. J said, "How many cars do you have?" Charles said, "Five." "Well, how many of them can you drive at the same time? Why do you have five cars?" Charles didn't have a good reason. "Son, take all those cars back and get one nice car. You've got $400,000 sitting around in your driveway. That money's going to be worth millions if invested properly." Now in his 60s, Barkley wants younger athletes to learn to think long-term. He tells them to have one car and one house. Invest wisely and avoid falling into a lifestyle trap. Barkley's estimated net worth is now around $70 million. He's one of the most financially stable of the former NBA players. That's crazy. Friends, when tempted to buy something we don't need or can't afford, let's remember this lesson. As the Apostle Paul said in 1 Corinthians 10:13, no temptation is unique, and God always provides a way out. Self-control is key in finding financial freedom. Come join us September the 10th through the 12th in beautiful Knoxville, Tennessee. We plan to celebrate all that God has done through Crown over the last 50 years. Learn more at crown.org/50 years.
0: Our topic this week on the Public Square has been, were they deists? And Dave Zanotti, was Benjamin Franklin counted among the deists?
5: Oh, he wasn't just counted among the deists. He was his own publishing company. He was Hollywood on paper. he was one of America's biggest celebrities. And across two continents, both the U.S. and Europe, people just, they hung on his every word. And he often was the person who was setting the type in his newspaper in Philadelphia. Extraordinary character. And he had an extraordinary attitude about religion and faith. And his perspective changed over time.
0: That's fascinating.
5: That's what's interesting. We've studied Franklin for a long time and studied also the relationship of Franklin to George Whitefield, with George Whitefield. And that's the subject of a new movie out called A Great Awakening. By the time you listen to this 50 years from now, it'll still be a worthwhile movie because it's a historical film that does a great amount of storytelling in historical accuracy. And one of the subplots of the movie, barely a subplot, is how Benjamin Franklin's perspective changed over the way he saw God in the universe, such that while he was a profound deist, a super scientist, a super celebrity, toward the end of his life, particularly as attested by his speech on June 28, 1787, before the Constitutional Convention, he changed his point of view from that of deism, a deity that's involved but doesn't care that much, to a God who governs in the affairs of men. And he specifically quoted New Testament statements from Jesus Christ himself. So the arc of Franklin's life is fascinating, historically important, highly relevant, especially in the celebration of the Declaration of Independence and the Constitution.
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7: A so-called expert in Canada is now advocating that those who suffer with eating disorders should be eligible to be killed by euthanasia. Already, innocent people in Canada have been approved for death for...
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1: So good to be with you, friends. Another great week where we can look at important issues. I want you to know this week we're going to be addressing the speech that the vice president gave at the March for Life on Friday. We'll deal with that after today's show. Today's show, we have a very special guest to talk about an issue that's impacting you, whether you know it or not. Now, if you have been listening to the show, you know that we celebrated some of the changes taking place in the health arena, the changes to the vaccine schedule, the revamped food pyramid, and I say amen, it's about time. But I found an article from Molly Engelhardt, who I am following closely because she is an expert in this area. She says there's a growing divide emerging within the Republican Party in particular, and it isn't about personalities or rhetoric, it's about chemicals. Because chemicals are happening, whether we know it or not, in the food supply, in the way that we grow our food, in pesticides that are happening throughout the agriculture industry. And she is with me today to talk about this fabulous article and also to look at solutions. In case you're not remembering who Molly is, Molly Engelhardt is a regenerative farmer and rancher at Sovereignty Ranch. She's committed to food sovereignty, which is actually very important, soil regeneration and homesteading self-sufficiency. She's the author of the book Debunked by Nature. Debunk everything you thought you knew about food, farming, and freedom. She was on with me recently to tell her journey from going from a vegan chef and an LA restaurateur to hands in the dirt farmer and mother of, I think it's four, Molly, but you'll have to remind me. And I'm so grateful to have you back to talk about pesticides. I know that sounds funny in some people's conversations, but for those of us who care about the food supply, what we're taking in without realizing it, here we are making good choices about food and health and getting enough sunlight to form that vitamin D and all the other things. All the while, we might be taking in chemicals that are actually harming us.
2: Yes, ma'am. I think that the most important thing for us to think about is, you just mentioned about at the pro-life march, we have to think about pro-life farming. Like we think of these things as separate, right? You're like, we'll address this tomorrow. Mm-hmm. But if we're spraying our food with chemicals, we're killing our unborn children, or we're sterilizing ourselves in order to not be able to have children. And this is so important. And pro-life farming is to have there be life in the soil, life in the food, and resiliency in our families and our communities. And so you, in my opinion, cannot be pro-life and also be pro-chemical farming. Those two things cannot coexist. And that is something that I think people aren't making that connection. We're not even thinking about that. But what I was talking about in the article was not that, but I thought of it when you were saying.
1: I love it. I love it. You're absolutely right. I do not believe I've ever heard anybody have that in a speech. So you will be the first one to go on record by the regenerative farming. But it makes sense for those of us who've raised children and tried to plant anything in the soil. I learned a long time ago as a gardener, it's all about the dirt. And if there's no life in the dirt, your plant's going to die. And I learned that's 101, right? For anybody that wants to grow something in their garden, imagine then somebody like Molly who has to help us understand to feed lots of people, to feed nations. You have to think about the dirt. Going back to George Washington Carver, he figured that out when they were destroying the soil and came in with all kinds of solutions. So this article in particular, I found fascinating because you're saying, listen, people are applauding what are important steps in vaccine changes and new promotion of testing, which I'm all for. But you're saying there are these bigger issues that if we don't address them on a large scale, these things won't be enough.
2: I mean, they won't even matter because what's happening with the pesticide liability shield, with the Supreme Court taking up Monsanto's request for them to overturn lower courts, and we're not saying they will overturn, but that's the Monsanto thinks that they will, and that's why they're having the higher court take it up. And then we can look at multiple states that are having the liability shield issue being slipped through, and it's all being in the name of labeling and informed consent and making sure people know. But I, as I played out in my article, the person who's wearing a suit and spraying the chemical may have read the label, but the parents and the children downstream on the food, in the park, on the golf course, are not privy to what was sprayed and what is in their food stream and in their water stream and in all around them and in the air and coming down in the rain on their heads. And so this idea that if we change the laws and we just say, as long as the labeling on the packaging gives people the understanding that there could be cancer, there could be melanoma, there could be this, there could be that, then we don't need to be liable if people get sick from our product because we warned them. We had the duty to let you know, and we did let you know. Well, these laws are popping up, already been signed into law in Georgia. And so these are de facto liability shields, and we cannot allow this. We see what happened with the vaccine liability shield that happened in the 86. We've gone from 9 shots to 72 or 96, depending on, you know, how you count them and which ones are divided up from each other. So this is just crazy exponential growth of chemicals in our body. This is going to be exponential growth of chemicals in our water and our food. And as is, the sperm count of a man, we've spoken about this, is going down and down and down. And so by 2040, the average man in modern America or other westernized nations is going to be zero. My son is 5 years old. So what does that put him at his breeding age at that time? I am pro-life, and I am, people talk about reproductive rights. I want my children to have the right to reproduce. I do not want that right stripped from them. And so I actually think that that's the reproductive rights that we need to be fighting for. And we need to change that term around and say, yes, yes, I'm a yes for reproductive rights. My children deserve the right to reproduce, and it cannot be taken away with chemicals. And I think that many old school Republicans that are in places of power have been used to business as usual. We're pro-business, and so we're not going to be anti-chemical because we're pro-business. And I think that that time is dead, and they may not know it's dead, and they're still trying to go around as business as usual, but they will get primaried and they will lose their place because the MAHA coalition of mothers is powerful and are not necessarily traditional Republicans, but they are rubbing off on traditional Republicans. There are people coming into my restaurant that have never thought about seed oils and chemicals and, and Roundup and fortified flours. They've never thought about these things, and now they're passionate about them. So we're not just talking about this small part of the coalition anymore, the MAHA moms. We're talking about it's spread to the rest of the coalition. I just saw a study, not a study, but when they do a poll for Texas Republicans, 70% are anti-chemicals in their food, do not want to expand the rights of chemical companies if it will impact our food, our air, or our water. 70%. That is amazing. A very high number.
3: It is.
2: And so I suspect that these Republicans, it was a Democrat who stopped it, from being in the big, beautiful deal or whatever the last thing was. And it was a Democrat who just stopped it in the appropriation committee. And I'm saying we need to wake up, conservatives, and recognize that your base now cares about healthy food and now cares about chemicals in their food. And of course they do, because anybody that's pro-life is going to be anti something that ends in the word side, because side means to kill, to murder. And so pesticide, fungicide, herbicide, those are all words for death. And we need to be pro-life farmers, and we need to be pro-life people. And we need to remind our elected representatives that it is their job to protect the lives of the families of their constituents. And
1: let me do a recap here. I love where you're going with this and your zeal. Well, this is why we have you on, Molly, because you are literally in the trenches, in the dirt. So you went from owning restaurants as a vegan, and now you're a rancher, beef rancher, and regenerative farmer. And I mean, your story, if you have not heard Molly's story, you've got to go back and go to carrieabbott.com. Just type in her name. Molly is M-O-L-L-I-E, and Engelhardt, E-N-G-E-L-H-A-R-T. You will love her story. And it's a story of faith and also of just waking up to the realities of how the system works. One thing I want to clarify is that sperm count worldwide is down 50%. A lot of people aren't aware of that. We've done shows on that. I'm curious if you're connecting pesticides to part of that reason. I know it's not the only thing, but are you saying chemicals and pesticides are playing a role in that?
2: Yes, I'm saying that I think it's cumulative, of course. And I think that people will say, well, there's correlation and not proven causation. And so I will agree, and we have to be careful about what we say, but we can see that the downward spiral has gone significantly more down since 96 when we started spraying Roundup or glyphosate on our grains directly. We also know that atrazine can turn perfectly healthy frogs from male frogs to reproducing female frogs.
1: Yes.
2: And so we know that there's impact on hormonal impact. And then we know that the gut microbiome has hormonal impact. And then I also want to say that many of these chemicals are endocrine interrupters and they register in our body just like estrogen. Mm. And there's a huge issue with also polyester clothing. I just did a show about how a gentleman that lives near me had very low testosterone, below 250. And just by changing all of his clothes to cotton clothing, his testosterone went up over 500. So it went up more than 250 points with wow. no other changes, except for he was already eating organic food and blah, blah, blah. But just changing his clothing and not having synthetics against his skin made a huge difference in his testosterone. And so I think that there's been studies showing male fertility impacted by plastics.
1: Plastic, for sure.
2: Petroleum mm-hmm. products are the base for many fertilizers. Many fertilizers are made out of petroleum. Well, then we're spraying the waxes and the different other kinds of petroleum directly on the food to make it last longer, which are acting like endocrine interrupters in our body, specifically treating our body like it's estrogen. And so it is mm-hmm. impacting men's virility and their ability to reproduce. And so
1: I would go one step further because I'm willing.
2: Okay, let's now, go.
1: Because our hormones impact so much of our whole body, our whole system, as you well know. A lot of people think it's just about reproductive. It's not. It impacts your brain. It impacts the way you think. It impacts the way you act. So if we have sperm count going down and we have male reproduction being impacted and the hormones, let's just say the impact on men is going to be in their behavior as well, and their attitudes and their unwillingness to take risk and do what men do. And we see that in behavior, don't we?
2: We do. And I was sitting with my friend just the other day at this cafe in San Antonio. And I looked around and I said, if an EMP or something hits right now and there's no power and nobody's car works, how many of the men around here are going to get their families to safety? And
1: interesting. It
2: was a sad number, like based right? on our guesstimation,
1: observation,
2: based on my observations. But it is very, very interesting. And I think that it also we have to understand that when there's all of these, you know, gun violence and there's this and there's that, our mental well-being impacts how we act in the world. And of course, there's porn and there's video games and other things that are impacting our mental health. But fundamentally, if we don't have good microbiome, then our brain is not working. And, you know, when you're very little in an embryo in the belly, in the uterus, the part that splits apart between your head and your gut, they're one piece and it splits apart. And so they're deeply connected, always have been. And mm-hmm. so that is why it's very, very important for us to have healthy gut. And that is yeah. something that's completely being destroyed by these chemicals. And so I don't think that we could even estimate how deeply bad the ripple effect of these chemicals are. And when you start to try to point it out, they're going to tell you it's correlation, not causation.
1: Right,
2: but we can't just keep drinking chemicals and thinking there's no impact. And that's not what God asks us to do. That is not what dominion is, I promise.
1: No, I'm with you. I'm with you. This is so fascinating and so important. And listen, we need to take a quick break. We're having a fantastic conversation with Molly Engelhardt. And I'm sure that you are leaning in, friend, because I know this listening community, you care about these issues. We'll be right back. Friends, did you know you can be part of an alliance that advances your God-given right to live and speak truth? Alliance Defending Freedom contends for the truth in law, public policy, and the public square. ADF is one of the nation's most respected and successful United States Supreme Court advocates, with various roles in 74 Supreme Court victories. Since 2011, ADF has represented parties in 15 victories at the Supreme Court on behalf of pastors, churches, religious organizations, college students, family-owned business, and pro-life pregnancy centers. We are so proud to have Alliance Defending Freedom as a sponsor of The Carrie Abbott Show. 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Today, more than ever, we need legal advocates who are committed to protecting religious freedom, free speech, marriage, the family, parental rights, and the sanctity of life. Our nation is going through a clear struggle right now, friends. Truth and lies are competing for airtime and influence. 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
1: We are so honored to have Molly Engelhardt with us. She's a regenerative farmer and rancher, and she is very knowledgeable, as you can tell, about what's going into our food. She owned many restaurants in LA, was very successful as a vegan chef and restaurateur, and then changed the way she was thinking, which was a very costly move for her, by the way. And her story, you can go back to carrieabbott.com and just type her name in there, and you will be able to listen to her testimony, what God has done in her life. And Molly, I told you this the first time, and I'm so grateful for people like you who go through an authentic journey where you see things in a different way. You're willing to share that with other people. And you have been really thrust into the limelight in a sense where you are speaking to issues that impact nations. As a regenerative farmer, have you noticed from this administration any more support than previous administrations? And what is it that you're calling for? Because you've talked a little bit in the first segment about liability shields. In other words, legislatures passing laws where Monsanto and others are not able, or they're able to put it on a label somewhere, but the person who's playing in the park down the street never saw that label. And you're saying that's not good enough. And I agree with you. So first of all, as a regenerative farmer, are you feeling more support than previously?
2: As a regenerative farmer, no. As a mother, as a informed consent advocate, yes. Unfortunately, I think that DOGE did a lot of good things for getting rid of waste, but a lot of what they considered waste ripped the rug out from so many farmers, and especially small scale farmers that were providing food to schools, providing food to prisons. I have a friend who put millions of dollars into a mill to freshly mill flour for the local schools in Arizona. And they would be getting this freshly milled flour every week with all the nutrients still in it and feeding the kids. He spent $2 million and he was supposed to get 50% of that money back as a grant from the government. They had promised it. And that was ripped out from underneath him as wasteful spending with DOGE. And I say wasteful in quotation marks.
1: Yes.
2: So
1: really
2: I. Not. Mm-hmm. It,

0: was too high to be organic in the European market because of that drift. He is not entitled to that neighbor to have to pay for his crop. He is not entitled to anything. But if my neighbor's cow comes and tramples my greenhouse, he has to pay me for that. So I don't believe that organic farmers should have to give up 25 feet on all sides of their farm. I believe that it's the chemical sprayer that needs to be responsible. And once we put that liability that if your pollen of your corn infects my corn with GMO, then you are accountable
1: So
0: for paying
1: true.
0: me for my crop. If your chemicals get on my field, you are accountable for paying for my crop. Then it doesn't have to be that the government is making anybody do anything. Financially, it will be too much of a burden for the farmers to spray these chemicals because the impact they're having on their neighbors. But currently, we are not honoring
1: Okay.
0: those laws. So I think we need to
1: Right.
0: go back
1: I
0: to
1: hear you.
0: property rights.
1: Okay. Wow. This is such an important conversation. We need to end our time now with Molly Engelhardt. Thank you for joining me, for your insights. We'll link people to the article. Friends, this is a big issue. We need to tackle it. We need to pray about it. And we'll see you next time.
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4: The world marks men by apparel and by applause, but God marks them with his presence. And he gives them purpose. I don't know about you, but I want to know somebody marked by God. I want to hear from them. I don't want to hear from people with ulterior motives and agendas. You need to hear the voice of God. Be careful. There's a lot of competing voices, isn't there? Instagram has a lot of ads. You ever hear something? You're like, oh, that's cool. Shop now. And it's going to take me to a place in China. And my order is going to take about 42 months to get here. But it's this and this and this and this and this and this. And I got a lot of well-meaning people. Can you imagine sending me all kinds of stuff? Have you tried eating lemon pills and baking soda and no, I you know, I'm sure it's good. Right, but look at this social media influencer. Are they hearing from God? Because I would hate to boast in something that man is doing and not God. And you have to, and he might lead you to certain things, of course. But that time, because we're prompted, we're triggered by certain things. It doesn't matter what people say, it matters what God says.
3: You've just heard A Timeless Truth with Pastor Shane Eidelman of Westside Christian Fellowship. 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
6: 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The ruling reinforces the principle that the government should not force organizations to expose private donor information. 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
7: Hello, and welcome to Prophecy Watchers. I'm Gary Stearman, and we have a very special guest today. And when I say very special, I mean it. His name is Dustin Blystone, and when you get to know him, you're going to

0: learn something. Dustin, welcome to Prophecy Watchers.
1: Thank you, Gary. It's an honor to be here again, and I'm just so pleased to have the opportunity to share more information about the Isaiah Matrix.
0: Now, I have to hold up this book. It's called The Isaiah Matrix. It shows that Isaiah has a pattern that I'm sure you have not encountered. You may have, but most people have not noticed this phenomenon that Isaiah is a miniature Bible.
1: Absolutely. It's a authentication book of the Bible. And since we started talking about numbers, I thought I'd share this with you, that Isaiah takes the 23rd place in the books of the Bible. So if you take 2 divided by 3, it's 0.666666666, repeating forever. Just like we know from Scripture that the Word of God will go on forever in eternity. And so Isaiah is, and I know most people get freaked out when they think of a bunch of sixes because they think of 666, but this is actually 0.666666, repeating forever, the 66 books of the Bible. And so Isaiah has 66 chapters, which mirror the 66 books of the Bible perfectly.
0: Now, I am turning here to page 19, and page 19 has a huge chart on it, and it has a lot of numbers, decimal point numbers, and what do they represent? And give us an idea of how you think as you go into the analysis of Isaiah's book.
1: The chart that you're referencing was actually something that the Lord gave me. This was one of the most interesting experiences I ever had. It wasn't based on any research I did. I literally just followed instructions. He told me to take each book of the Bible, count up how many chapters, and then he said, now, the book of Isaiah acts as a authentication piece for those 66 books. So take each chapter of Isaiah and count up the number of verses. And so I did that next. And he said, now take the number of chapters in each book and divide it by the total number of verses in each Isaiah chapter. And I said, okay. And then he said, now sum up the total. What's the total number you get to? And it happens to be 71.08. And I just thought, what in the world does that mean? That didn't really mean anything to me at first. But then somewhere in the back of my mind, I remembered a sermon that I heard from Pastor Sandy Armstrong, where he actually showed that 71 is the number in Scripture of the Holy Spirit. And so the way you find that is you go to the Old Testament, and the Old Testament, the symbol, the word Holy Ghost never appears in the Old Testament. So the way you find it is you look for a symbol of the Holy Spirit, the dove that Noah sends out, and he went to the dove, which is Yonah. If you do the gematria on it, it's 71. Now, if you go to the New Testament and you find the Holy Spirit, Pneuma Hagion in Greek, the thing that he specializes in is finding the perfect correlations, because in Greek, you will always get a multiple of 10. You'll get a multiple of 10 when you, and it'll match the Old Testament. So the dove is 71, Pneuma Hagion is 710. The Holy Spirit. And then, so what he basically shows is that whenever you go from the Old Testament to the New Testament, is you move the decimal place over by one. And so you get the 71.08, move the decimal place over one, and you've got 710. So the division points in the Bible, chapters and verses, have a geometric or arithmetic perfect relationship to the Holy Spirit. In other words, he's saying, my Holy Spirit is the one who authored all these division points, not man. Man didn't do it. I did it. And it's 710.8 because it's 8 is the number of eternity and infinity. So it's like the Holy Spirit is the one who authored the Bible and all of its indexing and division points, and it leads us into eternity.
0: It's interesting from a mathematical perspective, as you just illustrated, but from a verbal perspective, you have taken Isaiah and you noticed that Isaiah has as many chapters as there are books in the Bible.
1: Right.
0: And take us from there just a little way to illustrate to people what you're doing in this book.
1: I saw that Isaiah chapter 40, verse 3, equaled Matthew book 40, chapter 3. Because Matthew book 40, chapter 3 is the fulfillment of the prophecy of prepare ye in the desert a highway for our God. So I went back and I looked at where that prophecy came from, and it just so happened to be Isaiah chapter 40, verse 3. And I was like, oh, Isaiah chapter 40, verse 3 equals Matthew book 40, chapter 3? I don't think that's a coincidence.
0: That's what we call a coincidence.
1: Yeah.
0: Except, wait a minute, maybe it's not a coincidence.
1: Exactly. So I decided to investigate. So I went to Isaiah chapter 1 and looked to see if it had anything correlating with Genesis book 1. And I found a number of correlations. We see, first of all, Isaiah starts his prophesying by saying, "Listen, O heavens, and hear, O earth, for the Lord speaks." That's the very first words of Isaiah chapter 1, verse 2. And in Genesis, it's, "In the beginning, God created the heavens and the earth." So in the beginning, he's creating it. And in Isaiah, he's now prophesying to it. And then I went to Isaiah chapter 66 and read that particular chapter, and it prophesies of the new heavens and the new earth. And of course, I automatically knew that Revelation, that prophecy is coming to pass in Revelation, where God creates the new heavens and the new earth. And that started a detailed exploration. So at that point, I was taking handwritten notes, and I went to Isaiah chapter 2 at that point, and I would go to Exodus and read chapter 1 of Exodus, and I would read Isaiah chapter 2. Then I would read chapter 2 of Exodus and read Isaiah chapter 2. Then I would read chapter 3 of Exodus and read Isaiah chapter 2 again. Read chapter 4 of Exodus and Isaiah chapter 2 again. And I was just detailing all of the correlations and parallels that I was finding there, and they're numerous.
0: And you're saying basically that the book of Isaiah is laid out in precisely the same way the Bible is laid out. And in fact, and I've heard it said, or heard it referred to as Isaiah's miniature Bible. And so you have spent how many years now studying the coincidences between the Bible, the structure of the Bible, and the structure of the book of Isaiah?
1: I actually, I have it on the back. It's a project that has spent 22 years of deep Bible study and exploration, mapping out all the correlations, but also it includes the other study that I did, Metacosm, which goes through the Bible book order. So if the Bible has a book order that has a thematic progression, mirroring the believer's life, Israel's history and spiritual development, the church's history and spiritual development, and each individual believer's history and spiritual development, and their prophetic destinies, then the book of Isaiah should also, therefore, bear out that same pattern of progression. And it does. And so that's, my first book, Isaiah, A Biblical Microcosm, and this was the one that just looked at the 66 chapters, 66 books.
0: Now, I've heard this referred to as Isaiah's miniature Bible or many other titles by people who have noticed this from time to time. In fact, I began to notice this years ago, but I did not apply the incredible discipline that you have applied. I saw that Isaiah was definitely laid out in the pattern of the entire Bible. And this was intriguing to me, and I started looking at it. And meanwhile, you were over there really looking at it, and the result is called the Isaiah Matrix. This is a book. What can I say? This it's heavy, and it's heavy for a reason, because you've worked very, very hard on this.
1: Absolutely, and it's been a pleasure and an honor to do it. I feel called to do it, and I've been so blessed by going through it. It's really enriched and enhanced my spiritual walk. And the other things that I think are real exciting is that it shows how embedded and baked into it is the premillennial, pre-tribulation rapture eschatology that we all adhere to here at Prophecy Watchers. And it shows that out very, very clearly.
0: We've got to take a little break right now. When we come back, I want you to explain that to me.
2: For over 2,000 years, believers have been told to watch. Here at Prophecy Watchers, we believe that as Scripture continues to unfold, the rapture is right around the corner. Nearly 800 fellow believers from across the nation will gather in Colorado Springs this June for the world's premier prophecy event, Rapture in the Rockies, for one focused purpose: to hear from 16 of the most trusted Bible experts and speakers committed to teaching prophecy with clarity, accuracy, and conviction. Covering a wide range of topics, everything from Israel, the Dead Sea Scrolls, UFO disclosure, AI and the coming Antichrist, the fast approaching rapture, and so much more. 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
0: And we're back with Dustin Blystone, and let's continue where we left off, because the idea that you're presenting is very intriguing to me.
1: Right. So this goes into my second book, Metacosm, where I detailed a prophetic progression of the book order. Genesis to Exodus, Exodus to Leviticus, Leviticus to Numbers, Deuteronomy. It's showing the history of Israel and God developing them into a nation and ultimately into a kingdom. But right before they become a kingdom, the last book before the kingdom age commences is the book of Ruth, which happens during the Judges stage, towards the end of the Judges period of God's divine history. And as you see that, it's a Gentile bride marrying her Jewish kinsman redeemer right before the kingdom age commences. Well, when you look at it, that's actually the eighth book of the Bible, the book of Ruth. So you go to the eighth chapter of Isaiah and you find another marriage. It's the marriage of Isaiah to his wife, the prophetess. And they have a child named Maher Shalal Hashbaz. It's a mouthful, but his name is indicative of the rapture, meaning quick is the spoil, speedy is the prey, and the rapture is talked about as a spoil in the book of Luke and the book of Matthew. It's a spoil. God is spoiling Satan's domain by taking his people home. And then if you look at Amos, which is the eighth book of the prophets, and it corresponds to Isaiah chapter 30, there's a massive amount of correlation between that chapter and that book. And Amos starts with a shepherder from Tekoa. Tekoa means trumpets, by the way, 2 years before the earthquake. And I believe that the rapture is going to cause, because it's also the resurrection of the dead in Christ, I believe it's going to cause a massive worldwide series of earthquakes. And then if you go to 1 Thessalonians, which is the eighth book of the epistles, it's the doctrine of the rapture, and it corresponds to Isaiah chapter 52. And let's just look at it. Look at Isaiah chapter 52 with me, and I think you'll be quite intrigued.
0: Well, I'm ready to be intrigued. Now, I am turning to Isaiah 52, and here we are. Awake, awake, put on thy strength, O Zion. That's the way it opens up.
1: Yeah. So, but notice where they're awaking from. In verse 2, shake thyself from the dust. In verse 2, arise. And so you're seeing a picture of awakening out of the dust of the earth and it's a call, I believe, for the rapture. And then if you go verse by verse through Isaiah 52 and you pair it with 1 Thessalonians, the book that details the doctrine of the rapture, you'll see a multitude of correlations there that are detailed in the book.
0: Wow.
1: And so you see rapture prefigure, book 8, rapture prophecy, Amos, book 8, rapture doctrine, 1 Thessalonians, book 8. And they all correlate with each other, and they all correlate with Isaiah chapter 8, Isaiah chapter 30, and Isaiah chapter 52.
0: And you've spent how many years putting all this together?
1: 22 years.
0: 22 years, which is an interesting number, by the way.
1: 22 letters of the Hebrew alphabet, right. And I actually call them in the book. I call the books in the book, at the end, there's a section where you see the three-book tandemic relationships that I was just mentioning. You see those three-book tandemic relationships in terms of their alphabet. Genesis, Isaiah, and Romans, the Aleph books. Exodus, Jeremiah, and 1 Corinthians, the Bet books. Leviticus, Lamentations, 2 Corinthians, the Gamel books. And if you really examine that and explore it thoroughly, you actually see that each one of those books, like for example, 2 Corinthians, it directly quotes Leviticus, and it directly quotes Lamentations. 1 Corinthians directly quotes Jeremiah and directly quotes Exodus. Romans directly quotes Isaiah and directly quotes Genesis 17 times, as a matter of fact. And so it's as if, I don't know if Paul knew that he was doing that or not consciously, but clearly the Holy Spirit was having him, when he wrote this book, he was inspiring to quote the other two books that correlate with the themes that were being brought out in that epistle. And so God is just amazing. He's unbelievably beyond our ability to fully comprehend.
0: I think we all know that God is amazing, but to know that he's amazing, and then to actually see how amazing he is, those are two different things. When you see something, as you have for years and years of study, to use the old expression, things just from time to time blow you away. They're so phenomenal, right? See things that people don't see who haven't the time or the inclination to study as deeply as you have.
1: Well, I'm privileged to do it, but just to keep on that track for a moment, if you want to see pre-tribulation rapture there, just look at the very next set of books, 2 Thessalonians. Well, 2 Thessalonians talks about the Antichrist coming into the temple and displaying himself as being God. But 2 Thessalonians comes after 1 Thessalonians. And then if you go to its tandemic books, Obadiah is a prophecy about an Edomite or an Idumean, a descendant of Esau.
0: Wow, that's correct.
1: Who drinks and profanes on God's holy mountain. And then if you go back to 1 Samuel, the ninth book of the history, it's a prefigure of the Antichrist. Saul is a false king who looks head and shoulders above the rest. He's tall, dark, and handsome. He's charismatic. He's peaceful. The people clamor after him. They say, we want him. And God says, no, you don't. And they say, yes, we do. And God says, no, he's going to do this. He's going to do this. He's going to do this. He's going to destroy your nation and make everything terrible with all the people and everything that he's doing. And as he does that, the people say, no, we really want him. We want him to be our king. And God says, okay. And he gives them to him. But you'll also note, and this is interesting, that Saul actually dies in the Valley of Jezreel, the same place where the Battle of Armageddon is going to be fought.
0: Wow.
1: And so you could see all the way through that Saul is used as a typology of the Antichrist. And the whole time, notice that the very last word in Ruth is David. David is already on the scene before Saul. People during Saul's reign start more and more and more and more adhering to David. They say Saul has slain his thousands, but David is 10,000s. So people are starting to come to faith in the true king, even during the Antichrist's reign. And as that continues on, you then see David in 2 Samuel come and take the kingdom, and guess how many wives he has? 7. Picture of Christ with the 7 churches in Revelation chapters 2 and 3. And so you could just see these allusions all over the place. And then when you look at the Isaiah chapters, Isaiah chapter 9, Isaiah chapter 31, and Isaiah chapter 53, they all align with those same themes.
0: Wow. Dustin Blystone, someone with the proclivity toward study that a lot of us don't have. When we come back from this break, there's something I'm going to point out that you're really going to enjoy.
2: Many years ago, Gary Stearman wrote a series of articles entitled Isaiah's Miniature Bible. Gary showed us how the 66 chapters of Isaiah mirror the 66 books of the Bible. For those who appreciate divine design, scriptural patterns are the ultimate proof that God's word can be trusted. It is perfect in its original languages, and every letter, word, chapter, and book is divinely inspired. The Bible has been called God's love letter to mankind, but it's a love letter written in blood, the sacrifice Jesus made on the cross for the sins of humanity. You can't imagine our joy at discovering these two life-changing masterpieces from our guest today, Dustin Blystone. 22 years in the making, he takes us places 99.9% of the churches will never see. There are patterns in Scripture that cannot be the work of a man or even the world's fastest supercomputer. The Bible is a supernatural book written by a supernatural creator. We need to understand that the Bible is a living document prepared by God to show us where we came from, where we're going, and how to get there. Our Bible was created in another dimension. Even the order of the books were perfectly placed. The same God who hung the sun in the sky ordered the placement of each of the 66 books in the perfect order he so desired. There's so much more in Dustin's book I'd love to share. The Isaiah Matrix is a treasure trove of advanced understanding, 444 pages in all. Within the pages, you're going to find discoveries that will leave you breathless. Discover the relationship between Isaiah chapter 66 and the 66th book of the Bible, Revelation. Be amazed at the relationship between Isaiah chapter 1 and Genesis 1. Parallel passages confirm Dustin's laborious research, ultimately shining a light on our Savior and his plans of salvation throughout all 66 interconnected books. 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For those of you who desire to see and study God's Word in a powerful new way, Dustin Blystone will open your eyes to God's one-of-a-kind masterpiece.
0: Well, we're back with Dustin Blystone, and I wish I could let you go on and on, but we're running very short on time, and I'd like to bring this to a bring us to a position of understanding here. What you're doing is just simply analyzing, starting with what we could call a miniature Bible, the Book of Isaiah, and then looking outward to the chapters of the Bible. And bit by bit by bit, you are making absolutely irrefutable comparisons. I think that you're really on to something, and you've taken Bible study to a whole new level.
1: Well, I appreciate that. Praise God. And it's all in there. Everything is just basically looking at what the Bible that we have in our hands today It's just looking at it and seeing its inherent patterns and structures. It's not adding new information. It's just looking at the information that's there and seeing how it's parsed and indexed in this
0: wow
1: majestic way.
0: Dustin Blystone, he has worked, and you need to look at his work if you're at all inclined toward this kind of study. This is the book for you. I'm Gary Stearman. Hey, you keep watching. We are.
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3: I'm Ruth Kramer with Mission Network News. An American missionary doctor in the Democratic Republic of the Congo had to evacuate after coming down with Ebola. Mission Aviation Fellowship works closely with the mission hospital in Nyankundi. Amidst an Ebola outbreak, Brad Hoagland with MAF tells us,
4: unfortunately, Dr. Peter Stafford, one of the doctors, contracted Ebola and had to be evacuated out on a special flight and is in Germany now for treatment. But we took his family and brought them over to Uganda, and we assume they're joining their dad and husband in Germany at this time.
3: MAF also evacuated another doctor who was exposed to Ebola. MAF staff involved in the evacuations remain healthy and committed to their gospel work in DRC. Continue to pray for Dr. Stafford's healing. And the gospel changes lives, yet many people are hesitant to talk about their faith. Go Day is a movement to equip and inspire people to share the gospel on Pentecost Saturday. This year, it's on May 23, 2026. John Podaiti with Bibles for the World explains that they're partnering with Go Day to provide Gospels of John in 51 languages to be distributed in 24 countries.
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7: It's Crazy Money Day. Hi, I'm Chuck Bentley with My Money Life from Crown. Charles Barkley of NBA fame learned to handle money the hard way. Young and wealthy beyond wisdom, Barkley spent impulsively. He gambled millions, once losing $2.5 million in several hours. He spent nearly $30,000 on his clothes in one day, more than anyone in his family had earned in their life. And he bought cars. Julius Irving, or Dr. J, saw the red flags and gave Charles some strong advice. Barkley says the encounter went like this. Dr. J said, "How many cars do you have?" Charles said, "Five." "Well, how many of them can you drive at the same time? Why do you have five cars?" Charles didn't have a good reason. "Son, take all those cars back and get one nice car. You've got $400,000 sitting around in your driveway. That money's going to be worth millions if invested properly." Now in his 60s, Barkley wants younger athletes to learn to think long-term. He tells them to have one car and one house. Invest wisely and avoid falling into a lifestyle trap. Barkley's estimated net worth is now around $70 million. He's one of the most financially stable of the former NBA players. That's crazy. Friends, when tempted to buy something we don't need or can't afford, let's remember this lesson. As the Apostle Paul said in 1 Corinthians 10:13, no temptation is unique, and God always provides a way out. Self-control is key in finding financial freedom. 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We plan to celebrate all that God has done through Crown over the last 50 years. 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
8: Our topic this week on the Public Square has been, were they deists? And Dave Zanotti, was Benjamin Franklin counted among the deists?
9: Oh, he wasn't just counted among the deists. He was his own publishing company. He was Hollywood on paper. He was one of America's biggest celebrities. And across two continents, both the U.S. and Europe, people would just, they hung on his every word. And he often was the person who was setting the type in his newspaper in Philadelphia. Extraordinary character. And he had an extraordinary attitude about religion and faith. And his perspective changed over time.
10: That's fascinating.
9: That's what's interesting. We've studied Franklin for a long time and studied also the relationship of Franklin to George Whitefield, with George Whitefield. And that's the subject of a new movie out called A Great Awakening. By the time you listen to this 50 years from now, it'll still be a worthwhile movie because it's a historical film that does a great amount of storytelling in historical accuracy. And one of the subplots of the movie, barely a subplot, is how Benjamin Franklin's perspective changed over the way he saw God in the universe, such that while he was a profound deist, a super scientist, a super celebrity, toward the end of his life, particularly as attested by his speech on June 28, 1787, before the Constitutional Convention, he changed his point of view from that of deism, a deity that's involved but doesn't care that much, to a God who governs in the affairs of men. And he specifically quoted New Testament statements from Jesus Christ himself. So the arc of Franklin's life is fascinating, historically important, highly relevant, especially in the celebration of the Declaration of Independence and the Constitution.
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13: This is Financial Issues, where we help you defund darkness and fund the light by investing with biblical integrity. Folks, great to be here with you. Seth Udinski, Sam Case, and drum roll, please, he's back, your host, Mark Manila. Mark, welcome back, brother. It's great to have you.
14: What a blessing to be here. Thanks.
13: Absolutely. We're so grateful for you, Mark. And just wanted to give you the chance to say hello to everyone again and to ask you how you're feeling. And man, it's just great to have you back. We really missed you, brother.
14: Well, on the mend, I got to say, probably the weirdest thing is my voice. In my head, it sounds like a cartoon character from them putting that thing down my throat, intubate me, during surgery. I never expected to be hoarse from it, but they say it could last a couple of weeks. So get used to the new Wolfman on Financial Issues.
15: It adds character.
13: It does. Well, and the worst thing about our line of work, folks, is if something happens to your voice, that's like all of it, because we get paid to talk, Mark.
14: Yeah, exactly.
13: Well, you sound great, brother, and it's great to have you back. And Samuel, great to have you as well, my guy. We made it to back to Mark again. So, so grateful for you all, folks. Hope you'll join us. Call in today if you want to say hello to Mark again. 610-363-1110. You can give us a call right now. 610-363-1110.
15: If Mark's voice gives out, he's going to sign language to us.
13: That's right.
15: And we'll interpret.
13: Exactly.
15: Which basically means delightful. We'll just make it up.
13: 610-363-1110. Folks, our pre-born campaign continues to march on. You all have done such a great job with this. Also, the Trump administration is rolling out some new workforce Pell grants. We're going to discuss that in a moment, as well as your calls and questions. I do hope you'll call in today, folks. The number, again, is 610-363-1110. First and foremost, though, guys, Mark, this was something that happened while you were out, but we wanted to get your take on it. The 30-year Treasury yield topped 5% a couple days ago. Sam, give us the details here.
15: A lot of people making a big deal about this, so I thought this would be a good time to to talk about the whole idea of Treasury yield specifically, but let's look at the numbers. So it's 5.13% as of last week. It might have gotten even a little bit higher in the meantime, and that's the highest level we've seen since 2007. I think as of this morning, it's the highest since 2006, so it is continuing to go up there. Still, it should be noted the Treasury yield is much higher than it was in 2020. That's when it was around 1.3%, but by and large, it's still so much lower than what we were seeing in the 90s. That's when it was about 8%. I think in the late 80s, it was up there around 9%. So the question is, Mark, what does the Treasury yield tell us about the overall health of the economy?
14: Nothing. No, no, sorry. Why?
13: Sorry. We missed you, Mark. Oh.
14: Actually, it doesn't tell us about the economy. It tells us about how people are experiencing life right now. When people get uncomfortable, when they get insecure, they want to be paid more for their money. If they're going to lend money to the government, they want to be paid more. They're feeling insecure. They don't feel like the government is controlling its budget or the economy. It could be multiple things of risk that are piling on their shoulders. And right now, we know there's a lot of different things of risk. For example, we know the government doesn't have its budget under control. We have deficits. We're spending more money than we're bringing in. We have outrageous amounts of trillions of dollars that we owe. So people are uncomfortable about that. People are uncomfortable about war. Imagine that, being uncomfortable about war. People are uncomfortable about the cost of living. As much as I want the cost of living to be reasonable and give Trump credit, we're seeing that the run-up during the Biden era, and then even though inflation has come down, we're seeing a little more gain in inflation again, which means from the plateau that we hit in the Biden era of way up above us, where we had to get ladders to get something off the shelf to be able to pay for it, we're now having to climb another step or two. It's bothering everybody. So there's a lot of fatigue, then there's the media telling everybody life is terrible. Life is terrible over and over again. And very few people like Financial Issues saying, count your blessings. We are so blessed. We're living like kings. We're living better than Solomon. There's the difference is so huge. So all it's saying is people are insecure about lending the government money. They want to be paid better for it. If they're going to buy into longer term bonds, then they want to be paid for that risk of the possibility of interest rates rising over time and causing a devaluation in the bonds that they're holding. So that's all that's telling us, is there's insecurity in the market. Doesn't tell us how the economy is doing. The economy could be broadening, it could be growing, and that alone could cause people frustration because trying to keep up with everything that's going on. It doesn't tell us what's happening in the economy. It tells us how we're experiencing it right now. Long answer to nothing.
13: That's good. Well, Mark, you know, I'm glad that we're talking about this. And Sam had posed this question in our pre-show meeting yesterday. It's a good one. Could you tell us the relationship between the Treasury yield and the stock market? How do those things work in conjunction together?
14: And then again, nothing.
13: Nothing. Yeah.
14: There is no relationship. Yeah. Bonds don't like stocks and stocks don't like bonds.
13: Okay.
14: No. The reality is that there are times that people call normal where the bond market is reasonable, not high yields, not, you know, underpaying people, and the stock market is growing. But the reality is, even if the bond market, the yields are rising in the bond market, obviously the stock market could be growing immensely, because when we see yields rising in the bond market, remember the teeter-totter. If yields are going up, it means price is going down. People are paying less for bonds. Therefore, the yield goes up because the payout remains the same. For example, if the treasuries were issued 30 years treasury and they were paying $50 per bond, and that was at $1,000 per bond, if people paid $500 per bond, they'd be making 10% instead of 5%. So by paying less for the bonds on the open market, you increase the yield. Now, a lot of people don't get that. They don't understand it. And maybe we should go into it one day and just do how the bond market works. But the bottom line is that there's risk on that. And there's normalcy. Some people call it normalcy, where bond yields are okay. People are comfortable with where the bond yields are and the stock market is doing well. That's an unusual time. In my life, I've never understood why people would say there's any direct relationship. Now, if yields get real high, I even think 5% might cause, and we're seeing it, might cause additional money to be going into the stock market because, or into the bond market, pulling it away from the stock market because somebody's saying, hey, I can get 5% with no risk. Why not? You know, so they pull their money out of some high yield stock and that's paying a 5% dividend and puts it into a bond that's paying a 5% dividend. Why not?
15: Lock it in.
14: Mm. Yeah.
13: Yeah, absolutely.
14: So that's what happens when, I guess that's what when you ask, you know, what's the relationship? Well, the relationship is yields get high. Some people might pull out of the stock market and just go to safety.
15: Yeah, yields get real low. That's a relationship for sure. That's kind of the thing we were asking about is how do they interact with one another? Mm-hmm,
14: mm-hmm. Yeah, if the yields get too low, then people get out of bonds and they go into hopefully strong stocks and stocks with good free cash flow. And I bring that up because we've been talking about the new Timothy Plan ETFs and free cash flow ETFs. They use one of the financial issue steel measurements we use, free cash flow. Is it growing or is it decreasing? Is it a good amount? By using that, they're finding stocks that have the ability to grow and are on solid ground. So if you're going to move from bonds, you want to move to something safe. Well, free cash flow would be one of those calculations you'd have for the stock moving from a bond to a stock market.
13: Mm. Good stuff.
14: Just
13: Mark.
14: Like the Timothy Plan, two of the Timothy Plan funds.
13: Yeah, absolutely.
14: New ETFs.
13: Glad you brought that up, Mark. You know, Timothy Plan, pioneers of biblically responsible investing. We're so grateful for them in part sponsoring today's show and just so thankful. Folks, you can check them out at timothyplan.com. Again, that's timothyplan.com. And check out those new ETFs. Three new ETFs out, Mark.
14: Yeah. So
13: exciting times for Timothy
14: Plan. And the one that nobody's talking about, the fixed income one. That's the one I'm more excited about than anything else. I can't wait to get it all into our partners back into the income and the growth in income portfolios, because we've always been lacking in bonds in those portfolios. We've had income, but not a lot of fixed income without using some outside mutual fund that could could change at any time from its biblical responsible rating. This one won't. And I'm excited about that, just like I'm excited about being back here with you. Why don't you give me a call? I'd love to hear from you, hear how you've been over the last 3-4 days and see what you're doing in your portfolio. 610-363-1110.
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14: Welcome back, everyone. This is Financial Issues. And a little update today. First of all, preborn. We've been trying to raise as much money as possible, save as many lives as possible. And we set a goal of $280,000. And when we did that, we had an anonymous donor say for every dollar that we brought in towards or above that, they would match it twice. They double it for preborn, and then also gift the same amount to Financial
15: Issues.
14: Now, that's
15: a good investment if I've ever heard one.
14: Oh, wow. Yeah. That's a great investment. And so far, we're at $211,629.07 from 301 gifts and pledges. That's awesome. I just want to say how proud I am of all of you for participating. But it's not over yet. We're only 75% there. We got 25% more to go. So please, if the Lord's still putting on your heart, $5, $10, $5,000, $10,000, whatever you can give, God bless you.
15: And don't forget, once we meet that goal, it's not over. The match still does keep going on.
14: Isn't that incredible to think about? What a great thing for that person to do, to help motivate others to participate by matching everything. And I just think that's incredible. I just think it's just beyond pale and thinking about, wow. You know, all this ugliness in the world, and yet there's so many people who love the Lord enough to put money towards preborn, who are out there coming alongside moms and saying, hey, this is your baby. I want to introduce you to him. And then they see that baby on the ultrasound. They hear the heartbeat and they fall in love and they choose life. And then they just don't drop them off on the curb like a lot of organizations used to do, including Christian organizations. What they do is they stay there beside them. They counsel them. They help them financially with the needs of the baby, the diapers, the formulas, the things like that. And then they also give them the gospel and offer them the opportunity to have a personal relationship with Jesus Christ. They cover all aspects of what it means to be a great mom. It's such a good organization. I'm so honored to be part of it through Financial Issues. We're so glad we could partner with them. And this is just an exciting time for us to be able to raise money for them. Help us to do that. Go out to financialissues.org, click on the banner, and give your donation today. I really would appreciate it.
15: And, you know, we were talking earlier about defeating despair, because I think sometimes pro-lifers, us who are in this fight for life, we can sometimes get really discouraged because
14: absolutely.
15: You know, the left has been ascendant on this issue for so long, for Roe v. Wade has infected the way people think about this issue. But what's so encouraging to me about preborn is it shows that truth has such a powerful voice that once that mother sees the ultrasound, all of that just crumbles away. It's vapor, it's vanity, and you see the solid truth in front of you. And that's why women so often choose life when they see that ultrasound.
14: Absolutely, yeah. It's just a wonderful thing. My wife was a RN, and she did ultrasounds, and she saw the impact of that with moms and how moms would just sit there just amazed to see their newborn child. Their newly forming child. And that's an incredible time. It's a wonderful time. It's a beautiful time. You know, I don't know if anybody else has seen this, but I read a couple articles about when inception occurs, when that happens, that there's actually this little spark of light, they call it.
15: It's one of the coolest things you can see. It's so amazing. Yeah.
14: They actually can physically see a change happen when that happens. And I mean, how cool is it? You know, that's all I can say is how cool is it?
15: Yeah.
14: Life is real.
15: Yeah.
14: We have a God
15: speaking
14: that
15: of encouraging
14: is awesome.
15: Stuff, Mark, we do have Winning Wednesday. We have a caller coming in, but he's still getting queued up. So let's go to Winning Wednesday first. And that is this incredible story that the DOJ is beginning its crackdown on these gender clinics for children. And the result is, out of these lawsuits, they're now setting up detransition clinics. So what happened is on Friday, the DOJ announced that Texas Children's Hospital has agreed agreed to pay $10 million in damages for performing these so-called gender transition procedures on children. And as part of that lawsuit, it wasn't just the money. They also agreed to fire some of these people that were involved in this ghastly, let's face it, Frankenstein-like procedure. And here's the really cool part. As part of the settlement, these hospitals, this hospital in particular, will set up the first of its kind clinic to detransition these children. So they were involved in the harm. Now they're going to take care of the kids to get them back on the right track. Up until this point, these hospitals, if people regretted their decision, they said, too bad, you're on your own. Now they're going to take care of that. And as part of the settlement, they have to do that for free for five entire years. And what's cool on this is the first of what is likely to be many wins, as the DOJ says this is just the beginning of this crackdown. So pretty good
14: stuff,
15: Mark. This
14: is an incredible thing, primarily because it finally starts acknowledging the horror that has been going on, where they're mutilating kids for life. You know, you say 5 years of care, that's nothing. They have a whole lifetime of care now,
15: right?
14: Because they've been mutilated and their body doesn't function properly and nothing works right. You know, it's a great step because it recognizes the perversion and the craziness that's been going on. You know, recently I heard the president say something about the reality is there's no such thing as a trans person.
15: Right. That's not a class of human being.
14: Yeah. It's just somebody who believes there's something other than they are.
15: Right.
14: You know, that's what he said. And I thought, finally, somebody said it out loud. There's some good things going on, folks. And that's what happens when those who know the one true God stand on the truth, speak the truth in love. I would say that Trump can work a little bit on the in love.
15: Yeah, on the second part, the in love part.
14: But he is at least speaking the truth. That said, why don't we go to Gary in Maryland, I believe
15: That's
14: it is.
15: That's right. Gary is calling from Maryland. Gary, you are on the air. Welcome to Financial Issues.
14: Welcome, Gary.
19: All right. Well, thank you. My name is Gary Harrison. I listen on Calvary Chapel Ocean Gateway radio system here in Maryland, and I ran across your program a couple weeks ago, and here's my it's not a situation, but this is my situation. I'm 76 and had a medium paying job for about 40 years, and didn't save a lot of money, but I did buy a small piece of property, and I was a landlord. And I made a little bit of money on that, but I just sold the property at 76. Or excuse me, getting to the age now where I really can't do the repairs myself, and the repairs are getting to be way out of sight to have anybody come and do those for me. So I've ended up with about $135,000. First time I've ever had that kind of money in my hand in my life, and at 76, I'm wondering what I need to do with it.
14: Okay. Well, congratulations. And, you know, investing in property is investing, and it has historically been a really good investment. So kudos to you for what you did buying the property. I believe real estate, especially rental, is a good thing. And I had many clients over the years who had multiple rental properties. And when they did get older, especially, it seems like, Gary, you know, I'm just over the hill a little bit here myself. When you get to a certain age, it gets really hard to do things, you know. And I had one client whose husband passed away, and she had three apartment buildings to take care of, and she couldn't do it. And, you know, she needed help with moving those apartment buildings, selling those apartment buildings, and turning that into income for her, because she was used to all the income from the rents and whatnot. So I think you're doing the right thing. You got $100,000+. At this stage in life, I'd be very careful, and especially with the markets being overvalued at this time, with the PE ratios being so high in the S&P, and forward ratios even are high. What I would do is I would put together a portfolio, a more of an income growth portfolio, one that has at least a third to 30 to 40% in fixed income products like bonds. You know, the new Timothy Plan ETF is perfect for that. It's a new fixed income ETF, which is great because you don't have any of the internal expenses, 12B1 fees or stuff like that. It tells you right up front they cost 50 basis points a year for them to manage it. That's what they take out of it. It's a really a good help for us fulfilling income portfolio. Then start looking for some preferreds and some rock solid companies with good free cash flow. You can do this if you're a partner, which I assume you are. If you're not, go out to financialissues.org and join. It's only like $132 a year. You can go in and establish your portfolio, and it'll give you asset allocation and choose the income growth model. And I would just use the fund model. And then you'd use ETFs and mutual funds that it'll show you that are biblically responsible, so you don't have to worry about offending God or partnering with companies that are killing babies, using and abusing people or stuff like that. And you can put together

0: on that. That's for sure.
1: Oh, praise
0: and,
1: God.
0: You know, at this time we'd just got it kind of sitting in a bank and it's drawing a couple percent. And, you know, again, we didn't know exactly what to do.
1: At the very worst. Yeah. At the very worst, go ahead and open up an investment account and get it into a good money market paying 3 to 5% while you make decisions on it. Maybe even while you wait to find out what your taxes are going to be on it and things like that if you haven't paid those already. Remember, there's going to be taxes on your capital gains on that. All righty, Gary, thank you so much for that. And thank you for all your calls. Please, if you've been listening and this has piqued your interest in some other ideas, give us a call at 610-363-1110. 610-363-1110.
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9: 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Mark, phones are lighting up, so let's get to some calls here, shall we?
1: Let's do that.

0: Yeah, let's go to Florida and talk to our friend Al calling from
1: Florida. Hey, Al, welcome to Financial Issues. What's on your mind this morning?
2: I had another question as far as the cost basis. And by the way, I'm glad you're out of the hospital feeling well.
1: Well, thank you. Appreciate that. All your prayers helped with that.
2: Right, right. In regard to the cost basis, that's basically all the money you put into the stock, like let's say from your bank account.
1: And then, correct.
2: Right. And then anything above that is unrealized gains, correct?
1: Yes.
2: If I were looking at it on my Schwab Roth account.
1: Yeah, you put $1,000 into stock XYZ, it's now worth $130 or $1,300. You have $300 right. profit or gains in it. Now, those gains right. can be short-term or long-term. Short-term means 12 months or less. Long-term means, you know, over 12 months. And they're taxed differently.
2: Okay. Well, it's all in a Roth, so I'm not going to have to worry about that.
1: Oh, well,
2: right?
1: That doesn't matter. Yeah.
0: All the better, Al. Nice.
1: Yeah.
2: Amen. Amen.
1: It's a moot question from a tax perspective.
2: Right. So my question is, if I'm trimming back, is it good just to go back down if you want to, you know, let's say, you know, some of the tech stocks have done really nice. So just mm-hmm. trimming back all the way to your cost basis, is that a way to do it? I mean...
1: Yeah, it
2: let's
1: depends
2: say it's up 100%. You know, would you take that 100%, all, you know, whatever it takes to go back down to your cost basis?
1: Yeah, that's a good question. Thank you for that, Al. Here's the thought. There's a couple of different parameters you need to look at when you're trimming or when you're cutting back or when you're pruning or whatever you want to call it. Remember, the environment is very important, the market environment. Right now, the PEs on the S&P 500 are very high, which means that the markets are overvalued in general. So in environments like this, any newsreel could throw you off the edge and cause institutions to go stupid and start selling and stuff like that. In those cases, I think it's best to get back to balancing your portfolio within your asset allocation you originally described it to be for the purpose it was designed to be. So a quick answer to that would be, yeah, the answer would be yes. In this environment right now, and I'd like a lot of people to perk their ears up for a second, in this environment right now, it's very important to maintain good asset allocation because the markets are overvalued. That doesn't mean they're going to crash, but it does mean that they're very sensitive and we could have some major pullbacks or even a crash if something stupid in government or in politics or even in the markets or I don't know, something happens with the Federal Reserve that catches Wall Street off, it could cause the markets to pull back pretty hard. So you want to be well balanced and not, you know, 49% in AI stocks. Does that make sense?
2: You're looking at my asset allocation, and that's not what I meant.
1: Yeah, a lot of people are right now.
2: It's not looking good for my asset allocation. That's all I can say.
1: Well, you may want to start pruning back. You may want to, you know, some people say, get a little more conservative right now. I'm not saying start hoarding cash or anything like that, but if you don't have anywhere, you can't find where to put it, what you might want to do is use the new Timothy Plan fixed income ETF to store it in. It's making 4-5% interest on buying government and corporate bonds. So you could store it in that, and it buys and sells just like a stock. So when you do find something, you could sell 10,000 of the ETF and buy 10,000 of whatever you bought or whatever the allocation should be. Right now, Al, we got our, you know, the sector, strength here. Energy is the strongest sector right now. It's just gone crazy. Second to that is technology, which is right there with it, not too far behind. And then industrials and then communication services. So we've seen a little bit of flipping around where we've seen basic materials come up and then fall back. Financials were all the way up in the top three just a couple of months ago, and it's at the bottom of the top three. So right now, with energy and technology running through the ceiling and the environment being one of sensitivity because of valuations, I think asset allocation is a very important thing to be looking at, trimming back, pruning back, bringing everything back to a reasonable asset allocation again. I hope that helps, Al.
2: It does. It helps out a lot. Can I ask you one quick question? When I pull up ENS, sometimes if I put in the search for energy stocks, that pops up. If I put in the search for industrials, that pops up. Why? What is that stock actually? Is it energy or is it industrial?
1: I'm going to look it up here while we're talking.
0: Hey, Mark, I got it. We have it listed as an industrial stock. But, you know, Mark, that was actually a question that I had, too. And, Al, maybe you're wondering this, is even though we have stocks that are listed under certain sectors, it doesn't necessarily mean that they can't also have some exposure towards other sectors, right? Like, or at least are impacted by other sectors.
1: Well, right. An energy company could also be an infrastructure company. You know, it could be, let's see. So Intersys, they engage in what? Stored energy solutions for industrial applications worldwide.
0: Yep.
1: Okay, energy systems, motive power, specialty, new ventures. So they build uninterruptible power supplies, battery packs, and stuff like that for computers and computer control systems, as well as telecommunication systems, switchgear. So they're all over the place. So not every company can be pegged. Okay, this is an oil company, an energy company, or a gas company, or a pipeline. You know, it could be a pipeline that has designed and sells gates for pipelines as well and manufactures them, you know, so that would expand it. And if the revenues were large enough in that area, it could be an industrial or an energy company. So that's why it could pop up that way. Now, are you saying it pops up under two different things on the partner portal?
2: Yes.
1: Okay.
2: I'm pretty sure.
1: Seth, would you make a note of that so we can look into it?
0: Yeah, absolutely.
1: Okay, we'll take a look at that. Thank you for that. Thank you for that. We appreciate it.
2: Well, can I keep it in? Would it be an energy stocker then? Or, you know, can I keep it for my energy? Or should I just look at it as an industrial?
1: Either way is fine,
2: something else?
1: Really.
2: No. Okay, all right.
1: No, I think they're good. We have it listed as industrial because of all the things they're in. But it plays to the energy industry, bottom line.
2: Okay.
0: Yep, precisely.
2: Okay.
0: Yeah.
2: All right. Well, thank you very much.
1: Good hearing from you. God bless you, sir. Yeah.
2: Same to you.
0: Yeah, that's great. Hey, Mark, you want to try to get to Doug?
1: Let's go. Doug, what's on your mind this morning? Welcome to Financial Issues.
3: I thought I'd try the phone call rather than the texting and see if I can cut it short. I've got, I had this all wrote out. It's on the same topic, tech taking profits, and I apologize for revisiting that because I know you just got done talking and you're talking a lot about that. But I started a while ago with Dan, and he has the blue and yellow ink stock holdings, that philosophy. And yellow were like foundational stocks that you were never to sell. But what I'm looking at taking profits, I'm thinking about taking profits, is because I have several holdings that are balanced within the sector and portfolio on the tractor, on the FISM tractor.
1: Sure.
3: But yet on Fidelity, I got like one that's got a cost, industrial's got a cost basis of $109, and it's up over $800. So I have, like $15,000 of profit there. What is that? That's still meet the criteria. Should I go ahead and take those profits? I'm 71 this year. My wife will be 66. And eventually, in a few years, we'll be transitioning to the income portfolio.
1: Yeah, it would be a good idea in this environment to go ahead and prune back. I don't know what company you're talking about specifically. If you want to email us on that, I'll do a full analysis for you on it to tell you what to look for. If it has strong earnings, strong revenues, if it has strong free cash flow, if it has low debt and it's still rising continuously, you don't need to trim back all the way to your original investment, but you might want to lock in some of those profits. And actually at where you're saying in a year or two, you're going to go to the income model, I wouldn't mind you putting those in the fixed income ETF from Timothy Plan right now to store it until we see the valuations of the market come back down a little bit.
0: Hey, Doug, that ticker symbol, by the way, is TPFI for the Timothy Plan Fixed Income ETF, TPFI. Yeah.
1: So,
3: go ahead.
1: Go ahead.
3: Well, I just think my cash is up over 6 and my fixed income is up over 20%. So I've been trying to slowly put some money back in the market. But since the last couple, six, 8 weeks, I've been holding off on doing that because of what I've been hearing, that is, you know, just kind of let things slow down a little bit. I have found some advice.
1: No, it's okay to be a little over in your fixed income. We got about 30 seconds here. So I'd say don't worry about being over on your fixed income during this environment, especially as you're leaning in that direction anyway, Doug. You can always readjust that after the markets readjust. Yeah. Either catch up to itself or come down. 610-363-1110.

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1: If you're like me and used to think managing your investments was overwhelming or just for the experts, think again. 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If you're ready to gain financial peace and manage your investments with purpose, I can't recommend financial issues enough. 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
5: 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Mark, we've got a call coming in from the West Coast, don't we?
6: Yeah, let's go to Dennis in California. Dennis, welcome to Financial Issues. What's on your mind this morning?
7: Good morning, Mark. Yes, I'm calling you from the West Coast in the San Carlos area. I just happened to watch your show, but yeah, real briefly. So here's my situation. I'm 73, and I'm taking my RMDs starting this year, and then, of course, continues on. But what I want to do is help my daughter help buy a home that they want to buy in the California area, and you know, around here, property started $2 million. So it's a pretty good expense. So
6: yeah,
7: I'm going to give them $200,000. However, my situation is that the money where I'm going to draw the source from is I can take it from my retirement accounts where I have it. However, I would like to find out what the best way of doing this, because I have the option of taking the money from the retirement account, or I can borrow against my I have a regular brokerage account which I can borrow up to I'll be able to borrow up to like 50%, which is like $400,000, which I can borrow against that at margin rates, of course. But is it better to take it from my retirement account, that amount would be pretty excessive. I'd rather stay on my RMD schedule rather than take it all from there. Is it better to take it from my brokerage account? That's basically what I'm asking.
6: Okay, so your brokerage account is not an IRA; it's a non-qualified account. Is that correct? Dennis?
7: Well, I have two accounts. I have a regular broker account.
6: Well, that's good. Your broker account probably would make most sense because you could go through that and look at your investments and find the lowest cost basis ones. You could sell those off to create the least amount of capital gains. Obviously, you want to take in long-term capital gains if you're going to pay any capital gains. So don't sell off the ones that you bought within the last 12 months. Make sure that you've held them for over a year so that you can get the lower long-term capital gains rate from that account. And you can go through and you can look at lot by lot of what you bought and see what the capital gains is and how long it's been there. If it's been over 12, 13 months, then you know you're going to pay the lower long-term capital gains. If you held it under 12 months, then you're going to pay the short-term capital gains. So the strategy here to maximize the tax advantage of it out of your traditional brokerage account would be to be looking at the capital gains. Now, you can get a capital gains report from your brokerage. I guess you knew that, and you could do it that way. So that would be the way I would look at it, is go for long-term capital gains, but look for the ones that have the most. Let's say you have some stocks that are 90% gains and they're 10 years old or 15 years old or even 5 years old. That's great. Use those first, and that way you don't pay as much tax on it. And the tax you do pay is at a discount of up to 50, 60, 70%, depending on your tax bracket between personal income tax and long-term capital gains. Did that help, Dennis?
7: That makes sense to me. But I do have almost all my gains in my regular taxable brokerage account. They're all long-term gains, and I could sell that off. Oh, thank you. Absolutely.
6: Yeah.
7: By the way, I'd like to comment
6: on, be very careful about debt. With the market so highly valued and things going down, you could see your portfolio pull back in the future. You know, we never want to presume upon the future. God warns us about debt over and over again. So few of us heed his warning, but those who do prosper usually abundantly during times like recessions or pullbacks or things like that, because we don't get hurt because we don't have this fixed debt that we got to continue maintaining even with lower revenues or lower assets. So praise God for that. And praise God, you don't have to worry about that. And praise God for caring about your children and helping them and while they're alive and mentoring them into being a steward.
7: Yes. One last question. So I understand what your strategy is. However, if I were to borrow against, let's say I have the borrowing capacity, I understand your point of the market's volatility. However, if I could borrow against it rather than selling them, I would also have the advantage of a stepped-up market basis in the future, you know, in case of my eventual death. I'm in good health, of course, but that's the other option. Because when I was thinking of borrowing against, I was thinking possibly of borrowing using on margin at margin rates, of course, against my portfolio.
6: Yeah,
7: I have one last thing. The other thing is, I also have to take my RMDs because my RMDs are going to be right now they're about $100,000 a year, and next year it's going to go to $125,000. So what I could do, I was thinking that would it be better to use margin in my trading account, and then once I get my RMDs, pay off that margin that I use in my regular trading account. You think that's successful?
6: Your RMDs, $145,000 a year?
7: It's going to be next year. Yeah.
6: Okay, that's almost three quarters, of that what you're going to give your daughter, right?
7: But I have to, I want to do under the regular schedule.
6: I get it. But here's the thought is. This is between you and the Lord. And this is where we grow in our stewardship. How much do we trust God and his insights into things? If he warns us about debt over and over and over again, and yet we say, yeah, but this is different because I have these assets backing it here, I'd say, okay, that's different than borrowing money from somebody to get yourself out of slavery. That might be a little different, but it's still the same concept. The depth we go into to follow God's word is very important. Every time we take a step in trust with our Lord and Savior, we grow closer and more intimate to him. And he at least what I've seen is he rewards us in that. He cares for us. He proves to us. You know, I don't know where we'd take it. Can you do that? Yeah, you can do that. It is mathematically, it's a great strategy. Biblically, it is not sound. It presumes upon the future and puts our hope in our ability to manipulate our finances. And who says we couldn't have a crash? Who says we couldn't? And then you get a call, you know, from your brokerage because your assets have dropped to the point to where they don't cover the margin loan. So you want to be careful about that. But that's between you and the Lord. I'm not going to say no, don't do it. But I'd say pray heavily about it. Make sure you're at a place of peace. Okay.
8: Yeah. Dennis, here's the other thing to consider with that too. You know, you're parting ways with this money. You're agreeing to do that. And it's a wonderful thing. I think it's just simpler, Mark. It's simpler to part ways with it. Say, I'm gifting this to my daughter and I'm not trying to find a workaround to be able to just make it a loan and then pay that back. You're parting ways.
6: I think his attitude is, how's the best way for me to do to be a good steward? Yeah, and I appreciate that. But nowhere ever does God say compromise his word to be a good steward. He says, do the best you can with what I have entrusted to you in a way that honors me and glorifies me. That's what God says. And Dennis, it's between you and the Lord. And praise God, whichever way you go, I'm so glad you decided to join us today. So thank you for your call, sir.
8: That's great. Thank you, Dennis. Hey, Mark, let's get to this quick question before the end of the show today. Justin was asking about P6 yesterday, P-S-I-X. I know you guys had a call yesterday and kind of ran out of time, not able to share that. Did you just want to wrap that up here, Mark? P-S-I-X?
6: Yeah, absolutely. Hey, Justin, thanks for that call yesterday. I'm sorry I couldn't get to it, but I didn't want to throw things off the top of my head. And my monitor went down right when you called in. But I looked up P6, my notes on it, and the financial issue steel evaluation of it comes down to it's a mixed business quality, and I'll get to that in a second. The valuation of it is very attractive after the pullback. The our current opinion, the financial issue steel opinion, is it's a buy right now, but with some caveat. It's attractive value, but we want to watch the execution a little bit. I wouldn't like chase this with it's the last thing on earth. But if you wanted to move into it, I'd move into it gently. If you wanted to add to it because you owned it before, well, yeah, you could do that. You could bring it back up. There's some really interesting numbers. The trailing PE is 8.34%. That's not bad. Forward's 14.33. That means we're looking at valuation growth there. The PEG ratio, though, is only 0.77, which is really good for a debt-to-equity situation of 0.91. We're seeing that the growth potential is there. They had a bad quarter. That doesn't make them a bad company. In fact, they're looking pretty interesting right now. Justin, thanks for your patience on that. And I want to address your space question maybe tomorrow. So thank you all for being here. Thank you for your prayers. Thank you for your love of God and the way you show that. By the way, you're donating to Preborn. And thank you for loving the Lord, as is shown in the way you invest with biblical integrity. We'll be back tomorrow for that special day of overtime. We want you to join us. And we're sitting on the edge of our seat just waiting to go live again as soon as this ends here. God bless everyone. See you tomorrow.
9: If we ever forget that we're one nation under God, then we will be a nation gone under.
10: Thank you for joining us. This has been an FISM production.
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2: I'm Ruth Kramer with Mission Network News. An American missionary doctor in the Democratic Republic of the Congo had to evacuate after coming down with Ebola. Mission Aviation Fellowship works closely with the mission hospital in Nyankunde. Amidst an Ebola outbreak, Brad Hoagland with MAF tells us,
3: unfortunately, Dr. Peter Stafford, one of the doctors, contracted Ebola and had to be evacuated out on a special flight and is in Germany now for treatment. But we took his family and brought them over to Uganda, and we assume they're joining their dad and husband in Germany at this time.
2: MAF also evacuated another doctor who was exposed to Ebola. MAF staff involved in the evacuations remain healthy and committed to their gospel work in DRC. Continue to pray for Dr. Stafford's healing. And the gospel changes lives, yet many people are hesitant to talk about their faith. Go Day is a movement to equip and inspire people to share the gospel on Pentecost Saturday. This year, it's on May 23, 2026. John Podaiti with Bibles for the World explains that they're partnering with Go Day to provide Gospels of John in 51 languages to be distributed in 24 countries.
4: We are printing 1,363,300 scriptures, Gospels of John, for this initiative. 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So we would just ask that the listeners would pray for these scriptures as they go out.
2: 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I'm Ruth Kramer.
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5: 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Stay tuned for an American Minute with Bill Federer.
6: Fur trapper, Indian agent, and soldier. This was Kit Carson, who died this day, May 23, 1868. Carson's exploits west of the Mississippi were as famous as Daniel Boone's east. While bringing Indian chiefs to New York to meet American leaders, Kit Carson almost died. He stated, "I felt my head swell and my breath leaving. Then I awoke. My face and head were wet. I was on the floor and the chief was holding my head on his arm. He was crying. He said, 'I thought you were dead. You called on your Lord Jesus, then shut your eyes and couldn't speak.'"
5: This has been an American Minute with Bill Federer. 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
1: What were people and the world like before the great flood of Noah's day?
2: Man lived in paradise. We were designed to live about 1,000 years. Think of a number of children you could produce over 1,000-year lifespan. Maybe you don't want to think about
3: that. No, I don't want to think that. Wow.
2: But also think about what you could learn and accomplish if you lived to be 1,000 years old in perfect health and had all your mental faculties direct from the fresh gene pool of God.
1: This is Bob Boyd.
3: And Jerry Boyd.
1: This is Issues in Education. Most people are taught that a worldwide flood covering the whole world was just a myth, that saving all the species of animals on Earth in Noah's Ark was just a fable.
3: But there is scientific evidence for the flood. One is the Grand Canyon.
1: Our guest is Dr. Frank Sherman, a zoologist and spokesman for the Institute for Creation Research.
3: Dr. Sherman, how did the great flood of Noah's day create the magnificent Grand Canyon?
4: After the flood, the North American continent was pretty much inundated with residual Genesis floodwater. And so we believe that Grand Canyon was formed very rapidly, sculpted out of the area there in northern Arizona in a very short period of time, not too long ago. Nobody saw Grand Canyon form, but there is a very viable scientific explanation that just happens not to agree with the evolutionary interpretation of these alleged millions of years of Colorado River carving out Grand Canyon.
3: Originally, God did not make the Grand Canyon the way we see it today. It's a result of God's judgment and yet also his mercy. But what do you think it looked like before the flood? Was it just one big mountain or what?
4: Well, the Genesis flood lasted for approximately a year. During that year, there was incredible tectonic and hydraulic activity. In other words, earthquakes, water coming up from the waters below, as Scripture teaches. Through all of this, you find great amounts of sediments. These sediments were laid down in the space of the year-long flood. The floodwaters receded with a lot of dammed up residual floodwater in massive post-flood lakes. For some reason, this dam failed and water came racing out in a great deluge, carving out Grand Canyon in an extremely short period of time.
1: How would you say the evolutionists understand the creation of the Grand Canyon, and how is that different from the evidence that you found in the canyon?
4: The evolutionist will say this canyon was formed by Colorado River over millions and millions of years, grain by grain of sediment being carved out by the Colorado River, and we have Grand Canyon today. The creationist looks at Grand Canyon and says, God judged this planet with a worldwide flood, and so with these vertical walls at Grand Canyon, they must have been carved out very rapidly. You don't get vertical walls, these sheer cliffs that you see at Grand Canyon, through the slow, gradual, erosional process of Colorado River. If you want to see a slow, gradual process, look at the Mississippi River Valley. Those are very, very worn off and shallow portions of the shoreline. Not so with Grand Canyon. But let me just say, Paul Reeser, writing in Associated Press, gave a story about a great Grand Canyon being found not here on Earth, but on Mars. And what was their conclusion? It was formed rapidly in a very short period of time.
3: Tell us a little bit about the fossil record. How does that prove creation as opposed to evolution?
4: If somebody says to me, Frank, what's your best evidence for creation? I would answer as a scientist, the fossil record is some of the best evidence for creation. Because the first time, for example, you find bats in the fossil record, they're 100% bats. First time you find birds, they're 100% birds. Dinosaurs have always been dinosaurs. So the missing links are still missing.
3: Sure, we don't see transitional forms. And do not these birds or rabbits or whatever fossilize as well? What does that mean?
4: A dinosaur or a person, floodwaters are going to tear them apart. When we find bones of bunny rabbits or dinosaurs, they're usually torn up, and it takes an expert to determine what it belonged to.
3: Oh, now, that makes sense.
1: Listen to this. The most sobering words in all human history are these from Genesis chapter 6. The Lord said, I will destroy man whom I have created from the face of the earth. God was grieved that he'd even made man, and his heart was filled with pain and grief about what he was going to do. But with those words came these words, but Noah found grace. He found favor in the eyes of the Lord.
3: What made God so grieved that he had ever even made man? What was there about Noah that God wanted to save and to protect?
1: Our guest is Tom Dooley, author of The True Story of Noah's Ark.
3: Tom Dooley, I like your word true in there. That is so significant because you want people to know it's the true history and not a fable.
2: Absolutely. It's really important that we know the true story of Noah's Ark because it is a magnificent, wonderful story of how God judges, but not only how God judges, but how he redeems. And the story of Noah's Ark is then relegated to really nothing more than the children's Sunday school class. We sort of gloss over the fact that God did destroy the entire world with a flood because of the unbridled wickedness. As a matter of fact, the Bible says, because of the wickedness, violence, evil, and corruption in the hearts of all mankind. In other words, these people never had one good thought, and they had lost their ability to even make a choice for good.
3: And it's unfathomable that only 8 people were deemed worthy to survive the flood.
2: We don't know, actually, if 7 of those folks were actually deemed worthy. We only know, the Bible only talks about one guy, and that's Noah. And it was Noah alone who was found righteous. And because of Noah's righteousness, God redeemed him and his whole household. And therein lies a tremendous hope. The Lord is not going to allow us to continue to destroy ourselves and our culture because he loves America. Now, we may have to go through some very, very difficult places to get our country back on track and actually become one nation under God. As a matter of fact, our prayer around here, Bob Jerry, for years has been, Lord, do whatever you need to do to make us one nation under God. Mm. And that's a very stout prayer because we're way off course.
3: We are way off course.
2: The Bible says, as in the days of Noah, so shall it be in the days of the coming of the Son of Man. Let me ask you a question. How close do you think we might be today to how it was in Noah's day? And of course, the universal answer is we're there. We're there. But for God and for the remnant of God's people, I believe God stays his hand. But I think we cannot continue to go down the path of complete hedonism, self-indulgence, trying to get God on our agenda instead of us getting on his agenda.
3: We also have this remnant, people that love the Lord, so there's more than just one, more than Noah today.
2: Hallelujah.
3: Yeah.
1: Let's get a little bit into the ark here. How long did it take to build?
2: Somewhere between 105 and 120 years that it took Noah and his sons and whatever helpers they had to actually build the ark. It's about 450 feet long and about 45 feet high.
1: Wow, that's huge.
3: And it looks almost like a little harmonica box.
1: Not a boat.
2: Right, it's not a boat, and that's a major misconception. And unfortunately, the church has really aided in this deception, unwittingly, of course. But we always think of Noah and all the little pictures you see in Sunday school classes always portray the ark as a boat. But the Hebrew word for ark does not mean boat. It means quite literally box. So when God told Noah to build an ark, he said, I want you to build me a great big box, and here are the dimensions. But it's a box, not a boat.
1: Well, it's 6 times longer than it is wide. And
3: yeah,
1: modern ocean-going vessels today, like aircraft carriers and huge oil tankers, are still built with this same ratio. And that's because God gave mankind the idea of what would be the ideal shape to float.
2: God is a perfect, not only a good designer, but he is a perfect designer, a systems guy, a logistics expert with NASA. Monty and some of his buddies got together, and these are all logistics guys. They came up with a logistics study on Noah's Ark, and they found that that it was a perfectly designed vehicle for what God intended, and that was simply to provide a place of safety and provision for the people and animals on board for a period of 1 year. And that's all it was designed to do. It was designed to stay afloat and stay dry there on the inside for 1 year. It was perfectly designed by God to do that. So he's not only a good designer, but he is a perfect designer.
3: And one thing I thought was fascinating is that you described this long box to be able to withstand all these waves, these huge waves that were going on, to the point that this box could be almost perpendicular, 90 degrees, and it wouldn't tip over.
2: Yeah, they did a lot of tests on this, and some scientists and people like that did some very extreme testing on a structure like this, one of these test facilities, and they discovered that the Ark could have been tilted to almost 90 degrees in any angle, and it would always come back and right itself. So the Lord knew what he was doing, and you know what? The Lord still knows what he's doing, and we can continue to trust him with all of our hearts. He's a good God.
1: Well, now, were all the animals that are on the earth today at one point, or were one of their descendants on the Ark?
2: Well, of course, that's what we believe. We believe that the species that were on the Ark is representative of every creature that breathes air on the planet today that can find their ancestry on the Ark. As a matter of fact, if their forefathers and foremothers, if we use that term, were not on the Ark, they don't exist. There was about 45,000 sheep-sized animals on the Ark. It was just an amazing conglomeration, and God brought all those animals from all parts of the world, and they all converged on the scene where the Ark was being built. It was God who orchestrated that entire march. Of course, you know, all those animals had to march two by two and get on board that Ark, and they did it willingly. Of course, they were under the lordship of God to have that done.
3: In fact, your book really brought that alive. It was just such an incredible miracle, like you said, that God just caused all these animals all of a sudden. And can you imagine that day? All of a sudden, here comes these animals two by two by two. I mean, they would just have gone for miles. You would have just seen all these animals coming. It just gives me chills. But I saw this little basket with pussycats in there, two little cats. And we have two cats, so I thought that was funny.
2: Oh, yeah. Well, the cats were definitely there. It's over the big cats.
3: Yeah.
1: Now, did that water canopy, where the earth really had like a canopy protecting it from the ultraviolet rays of the sun, do you think that helped keep man alive that long?
2: Before the flood, it was a totally different place. We tend to think of the world being the same as it always has been. But when God first created the world, it was absolutely perfect. All the animals and man, they were all vegetarians. The animals had not yet learned to even fear man. That wouldn't come till later. But when the world was new, God made it perfect. Even the lifespan, of course, a very important part of the story there in the Bible, is that before the flood, the average age of men and women was about 912 years. After the flood, within eight generations, we had fallen down to an average of about 70 years.
3: Boy, what a drastic change.
2: Yeah, the judgment of God is a serious, serious thing. But the common wisdom amongst the scientists, the creation scientists, is that the one thing that ages man the most is the direct sunlight. And of course, when God first created the world, he created it with the firmament, the canopy that enclosed the earth. So there was no direct sunlight. Plus, the atmospheric pressure back then was almost double then what it is now. And so man lived in paradise. The whole earth was this temperate, wonderful paradise. There were no pests. The earth did not have things like termites and biting ants or insects that did any kind of biting. There weren't snakes that had poisonous fangs. None of that. This planet, the way God made it in the beginning, was absolutely perfect and beautiful. And we were designed to live about 1,000 years.
1: So where did all these snakes, scorpions, biting insects, mosquitoes come from?
2: That's the fall, brother. God told Adam and Eve, when you eat this fruit, you shall surely die. Well, they didn't die that day. They ate of the tree of the knowledge of good and evil, and as a result, death entered the world, and the process of death began.
3: Well, that's right, because initially, Adam and Eve were to live forever, forever.
2: Yes.
3: But then they, you know, ate the fruit. God shortened man's life. It wasn't just because the canopy was removed or we started eating meat, but wasn't it something God did?
2: You're right. The people had become so corrupted that God said that he was sorry that he even made man. He grieved in his heart over it.
3: Oh, if these people lived so long, they were probably very intelligent, because you figure Adam and Eve were very intelligent because God created them. They were perfect. So it just makes you wonder, what was this like before the flood? I mean, were they pretty advanced? Could they have been to where we are now?
2: We tend to think that we're the most sophisticated people people that ever that ever came along. But the fact is, these people were made in the image of God when God first created the world, and the human gene pool was still pretty pure, even though there was the fall. Sin had entered the world, but human gene pool still produced people that lived an average of 912 years. Think about this. These people were near perfect. They enjoyed long life, and they enjoyed a quality of life that was very, very high. No sickness. They had no sickness. They had no debilitating mental handicaps. Think of the number of children that you could produce over a 1,000-year lifespan. Oh, maybe you don't want to think about
3: that. No, I don't think that. Wow.
2: But also think about what you could learn and accomplish if you lived to be 1,000 years old in perfect health and had all your mental faculties direct from the fresh gene pool of God.
1: But that's why it was so shocking when these billions of people who were on the earth who really didn't know much about death, they were drowned, and then after they drowned, they were flushed straight to hell.
2: It was not a pretty sight, of course, when you talk about the entire planet being drowned, but they were given every opportunity. Noah was there, and the Bible tells us in 2 Peter that he was a preacher of righteousness.
1: How many people were on the earth before the flood?
2: About 3 to 4 billion people on the planet at the time of the flood.
1: Just think about that. How many people are on the earth today?
2: A little over 7 billion people.
3: Wow, so it's almost like today.
2: And there are many scientists that believe that the population of the earth at the time of the flood could have been as high as 7 billion people.
1: 7 billion people, and all the animals that weren't on the ark would drown. I mean, this is an incredible thing when you think about it. I guess the message is not to go along with the crowd, even if everybody else is involved in unbelief and disobedience. It's better to please God than the whole world. But just think of all these people who not only heard Noah preaching about the coming flood, but they saw all these animals coming supernaturally onto the ark.
2: And of course, you're right. That must have been an incredibly impressive sight for anyone. But when you're so corrupted and out of your heart is issuing nothing but malice and evil and wickedness, you're just not going to connect the dots.
1: Think of the faith that Noah and his family had to have. First, faith that a flood was coming because it had never rained before the flood. Second, that their massive wooden ark would float and not sink or turn upside down. And also that they'd be able to sustain these animals for that year.
2: Noah was this man of simple yet profound faith. He alone was found to be righteous in his time. And so you had a man here who simply believed God, and he walked in obedience. God told him what to do, and he did it. He had a personal relationship with God. They talked on a regular basis. He just did what God told him to do. He didn't care how he looked to the world. That was inconsequential to Noah. What he cared about was the audience of one, his God.
1: Amen. That's a good message for us.
3: Mm-hmm. That's beautiful.
1: The true story of Noah's Ark. Then it happened, a deep rumbling sound. It wasn't just the rain. The fountains of the great subterranean waters burst open, erupting with such a tremendous force that water and debris shot high into the sky. It must have been incredible that judgment looked like.
2: Yeah, we can only imagine, Bob, what that day was like when the fountains of the deep burst open. A lot of these creation scientists believe that the waters were kept underneath the surface. There really weren't any oceans like we have today. Just basically one big solid landmass all over the world, and that's how all the animals could get from all over the world to the ark. There were rivulets and rivers and lakes and things like that, but for the most part, it was just this one gigantic landmass, and the water, all that was gathered under the earth. And of course, the Bible tells us that the way the earth got watered, of course, there was no rain, was that a mist came up from the ground each day and watered the whole planet. And so those oceans and all that water was under there. And when the earthquakes began, all that water, along with the pressure behind it, was released.
1: Yeah, but then some people say, where did all that water go after the flood?
2: Well, we call that the Pacific Ocean and the Atlantic Ocean. The land masses just got shifted, and we got the mountains that we have. The Lord totally reshaped the earth.
3: Initially, it was one huge landmass. Can you imagine that? I mean, there were no oceans.
2: When you read the book of Genesis, ask the Lord to give you a real holy imagination. It begins to open up some pictures in your mind about the possibilities. You know, I read for years about the firmament, and I never knew what that was. Even when I would hear somebody talk about the canopy that covered the earth, I still didn't connect the dots that that was the firmament that was out there.
1: After the ark landed and settled on dry ground, it sat there for another 9 months as the water continued to recede. Just think what these people were thinking. 9 months. They're just sitting there on dry ground wondering, what is it going to be like?
2: God wasn't speaking to any other family members. God was speaking only to Noah. The other members of the family had to trust that God was speaking to Noah, and he was telling them, we're going to do this. So can you imagine the faith it took on the part of the other family members? And then when it actually happened, they realized what they felt all along, that their father was this righteous, godly man. And now he's vindicated. Now he's justified. Yes, he's hearing directly from God.
1: The rain stopped, the sun came out, and a new day on earth began. The old world and all the people were gone forever. A new world that God had created. It was unbelievable to step off that ark the first day because I think there were no plants, there were no trees. They had to grow again from seed. When they first landed and they looked out, it was like looking at the bottom of the ocean.
2: Noah was probably the first man to ever see the sun.
3: Oh, yeah.
2: Because if the canopy was there, if the firmament was there, and then the heavens opened up and the canopy was ripped away, you know, it rained for 40 days and 40 nights. On that 41st day, when the skies cleared, all of a sudden, for the first time in his life, Noah awakes and he climbs the ladder because he sees this bright light flooding through the ark. So he goes to the top and he looks out and he sees this blue sky. And then he sees this enormous light in the sky that almost blinds him. I think Noah was the first man to ever see the sun. On the 41st day, there was blue sky and sunshine.
1: And a rainbow. What was the meaning of the rainbow?
2: God's promise never to do this again. He put the rainbow there as a promise to us that he would never bring a flood to destroy man ever again.
1: And so when we look at a rainbow, we should also think of God's faithfulness.
2: Absolutely. He is faithful, yes. Now you have a planet that only has 8 people on it.
3: Out of 8 people, we're starting the whole world again. Everybody came about again. I mean, isn't that amazing? Just 8 people.
2: Yeah, everybody who is listening to us right now, every one of us came from one of these 3 sons of Noah.
1: Does the ark still exist today?
2: Absolutely. God has placed the ark in what he knew would be a very protected place because he doesn't want it revealed. I think he's going to do that in his own time and in his own way. When you get up there about 14,000 feet on Mount Ararat, it is one of the most treacherous places on the planet Earth. The average winds are about 100 to 150 miles an hour. When you take a helicopter and there's only a very few that can get up there and even get up that high, you have to keep moving. The winds are so high and you can literally see part of the ark, and then by the time you go back around the tip of that mountain and come back, it's covered over with another 200 feet of snow. A lot of people have tried to get up there, including astronaut James Irwin, who lost his life as a result of trying to find the ark up there. He was struck by lightning a couple of times, suffered a tremendous fall. So God has it fully encased and protected.
1: Boy. Well, Noah's ark is similar to the ark of salvation today. There were those in Noah's day that said, rain? We don't know what that is. Flood? That's never happened before. And they didn't get on board the ark. And there are those people today that believing in Jesus Christ can save me from an eternity apart from God. They don't understand it and they don't do it. So a lot of times the intellect gets in the way of the faith and it prohibits a lot of people from receiving God's salvation.
2: There was only one door on that ark. There were not a whole bunch of doors. There was just one. God doesn't need a whole bunch. He didn't need a whole bunch of doors. All he needed was one. That was the way of salvation. Of course, that's true today. There is just one way. Jesus himself, the most trustworthy person that ever lived on the face of the earth, said, I am the way, the truth, and the life. No one comes to the Father but through me. As surely as there was only one ark and only one door on that ark, there is one God and there is one Savior, and he's the only way.
1: Tom Dooley, maybe you could just give us a conclusion in the true story of Noah's ark.
2: Give people a whole new, fresh look at the wonderful, magnificent God who sent his only son to die on a cruel cross that you and I might have fellowship and live with him forever in heaven. We can trust the Lord Jesus Christ for this life and our passage to the next. He is our ark.
1: Why did God save Noah and his family from the most devastating flood in the history of the world?
3: In the Great Hall of Faith, Hebrews chapter 11, verse 7, it says, "By faith, Noah built the ark. He was the only one on planet Earth who loved and obeyed God. Noah lived his life as an example to his generation." God told Noah that he was getting ready to destroy the world because of its wickedness, because demon possession was pandemic, and demons were actually cohabiting with women and reproducing. So God told Noah to build an ark.
1: Noah dropped everything and started building the ark. We might have tried to talk God out of it or tell him to get somebody else, like a shipbuilder. But Noah didn't complain, argue, or procrastinate. He started building the ark.
3: True faith doesn't question God, but obeys him. Noah on the ark is a picture of how God rescues the righteous and destroys the wicked. And only eight. There were only eight people on that ark.
1: That's right. God gave mankind 120 years to repent. Mankind had become largely demon-possessed, as Scripture says. The sons of God who came down to cohabit with the daughters of men were fallen angels or demonic spirits, causing fallen mankind to be fallen beyond salvation. Just as the ark was elevated by the rising floodwaters, so God's people will be raptured out of this rebellious world to meet the Lord in the air. And our earthly bodies will be changed to a new body like our risen Lord's body, and we'll be with him forever.
3: If you would like a CD copy of today's program, please ask for number 1867, The Relevance of Noah's Ark. That's number 1867, The Relevance of Noah's Ark. 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That's 928-776-0000. If you would like a part in this, the Lord's ministry, call us. We answer our phones. From Genesis 9, verse

0: $1,000 on his clothes in one day, more than anyone in his family had earned in their life. And he bought cars. Julius Irving, or Dr. J, saw the red flags and gave Charles some strong advice. Barclay says the encounter went like this. Dr. J said, "How many cars do you have?" Charles said, "Five." "Well, how many of them can you drive at the same time? Why do you have five cars?" Charles didn't have a good reason. "Son, take all those cars back and get one nice car. You've got $400,000 sitting around in your driveway. That money's going to be worth millions if invested properly." Now in his 60s, Barclay wants younger athletes to learn to think long term. He tells them to have one car and one house. Invest wisely and avoid falling into a lifestyle trap. Barclay's estimated net worth is now around $70 million. He's one of the most financially stable of the former NBA players. That's crazy. Friends, when tempted to buy something we don't need or can't afford, let's remember this lesson. As the Apostle Paul said in 1 Corinthians 10:13, no temptation is unique, and God always provides a way out. Self-control is key in finding financial freedom. 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We plan to celebrate all that God has done through Crown over the last 50 years. Learn more at crown.org/50 years.
1: Our topic this week on the Public Square has been, were they deists? And Dave Zanotti, was Benjamin Franklin counted among the deists?
2: Oh, he wasn't just counted among the deists. He was his own publishing company. He was Hollywood on paper. He was one of America's biggest celebrities. And across two continents, both the U.S. and Europe, people would just, they hung on his every word. And he often was the person who was setting the type in his newspaper in Philadelphia. Extraordinary character. And he had an extraordinary attitude about religion and faith. And his perspective changed over time.
1: That's fascinating.
2: That's what's interesting. We've studied Franklin for a long time and studied also the relationship of Franklin to George Whitefield. And that's the subject of a new movie out called A Great Awakening. By the time you listen to this 50 years from now, it'll still be a worthwhile movie because it's a historical film that does a great amount of storytelling in historical accuracy. And one of the subplots of the movie, barely a subplot, is how Benjamin Franklin's perspective changed over the way he saw God in the universe, such that while he was a profound deist, a super scientist, a super celebrity, toward the end of his life, particularly as attested by his speech on June 28, 1787, before the Constitutional Convention, he changed his point of view from that of deism, a deity that's involved but doesn't care that much, to a God who governs in the affairs of men. And he specifically quoted New Testament statements from Jesus Christ himself. So the arc of Franklin's life is fascinating, historically important, highly relevant, especially in the celebration of the Declaration of Independence and the Constitution.
1: 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Anything you may have missed, you'll find on our website, thepublicsquare.com.
3: Doesn't the Bible say, spare the rod and spoil the child?
4: Lonnie Berger, author of Every Man a Warrior.
3: Actually, this is not a verse from the Bible. It's a misleading commentary on Proverbs 13:24, which says, "He who spares the rod hates his son, but he who loves him is careful to discipline him." This verse is actually an admonition for fathers to give careful thought to the training of their children. While discipline is a part of rearing children, it's not the most significant biblical aspect. Shaping the child's character is the most important thing taught in the Scripture, and it's done through love, godly modeling of truth, open communication, and giving grace when they fail, just like your Heavenly Father parents you and I.
4: Every Man a Warrior is a ministry of TWR.
5: 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We leave no one behind.
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0: Tyranny of the Powerful. Now, here's Brad Dacus.
1: Welcome to the Dacus Report. Thank you for tuning in. I'm Brad Dacus, president of the Pacific Justice Institute.
2: On today's show, we've got a lot to talk about, dealing with the latest attempted assassination on former President Donald Trump, also other issues involving faith and family. And to help do that today, I'd like to bring on an attorney who I have so much respect for, who plays a very key role in Pacific Justice Institute, particularly in our Southern California office, and that is attorney Michael Pfeffer. Welcome, Michael, to the show.
3: Thanks, Brad. It's great to be on again.
2: Yeah. Now, before we talk about the attempted assassination, I think it's important for us to address something else that came down this morning, which I'm very excited about, and that's dealing with the judge over the Florida case against Donald Trump, dealing with the documents that he had, the confidential documents that he were taken from him, and he was negotiating the return of, and they brought these criminal charges against him. She threw out the case.
3: And it really, I have to say that the Florida judge, and her name escapes me for some reason, but she has been a straight shooter, and I appreciate that she's been a straight shooter. She hasn't been predisposed to President Trump. She hasn't been predisposed against President Trump, a former President Trump. She has been a straight shooter, and I think this is the logical conclusion of that case, which has no business being brought in the first place, had no business. Mm-hmm. And it, as pointed out by Supreme Court Justice Clarence Thomas in a recent decision.
2: Yeah, I found it interesting in the immunity decision from the Supreme Court, which totally blasted another case that Jack Smith was the special prosecutor is over, and took out two of his four basic cause of actions. But in that decision, Thomas went out of his way to say, you know what, by the way, folks, Jack Smith has no business even being recognized, because the Constitution and the Appointment Clause makes it very clear that position, special prosecutor, must be nominated by the president, which would be Biden.
3: Exactly.
2: And approved by the majority of the Senate. That didn't happen. Neither of those happened.
3: Exactly.
2: The Constitution is very, very clear on that. Now, you could have a special prosecutor from Congress, but that he's not from Congress.
3: That's right.
2: And he could be someone who is working under the authority and direction and control of the Attorney General, but that's not the case, because the Biden administration did not want a direct control over the prosecution of his number one opponent to be so blatant and obvious.
3: Yes.
2: So where does it leave us? It leaves us with someone who has no constitutional standing and authority. And I heard someone once actually analogize it this way. It's the same as if the Attorney General just went out on the street, found an attorney somewhere, and says, "Hey, I just want you to come in and just prosecute this person, and we'll give you total immunity, total sovereignty and authority. You won't be under discretion."
3: Yeah.
2: And that's why that clause is there in the Constitution, to ensure that a special prosecutor who is not going to be under the authority and scrutiny of the Attorney General, that they not just have this unilateral powers without some checks and balances.
3: That's right.
2: Like nomination by the president and approval by the Senate.
3: Yeah, the special prosecutors were always meant to be a highly and tightly controlled species in the courts. Their purposes have to be set forth particularly, excuse the mispronunciation, but it has to be done with particularity.
2: And, okay, gotcha.
3: And that's what needs to happen, and that hasn't happened here. This is Merrick Garland's parade that he's been doing with Jack Smith, and he's been getting away with it for a long time. And today, Judge Cannon in Florida said, "No, this case dies here and now, and not a moment too soon."
2: Yeah, I agree. And I heard from former Attorney General Barr that of all the cases brought against Trump, this is the one, he says, that actually had some legal merit to it.
3: Yes.
2: Should Trump have given over those documents earlier or not? There was negotiation taking place. He said he didn't agree with the case brought against Trump on this case, but of all of them, this is the one that seemingly had the most credibility, even though it was total hypocrisy because Biden, as vice president, had lots of documents. Yeah. And we had, and the only reason he was treated differently was because he was too old and senile, allegedly, to be prosecuted, which...
3: that was a prosecutor's discretion.
2: Yeah, but I did... It was just mind-blowing. Here, the same guy who's running to be commander-in-chief of our armed forces and stay as president was not prosecuted because he was too old and senile.
3: Yeah.
2: And so it was interesting to see how, you know, Barr pointed out that this case that was thrown out was, of all of them, was the most credible, although it wasn't credible.
3: Yeah.
2: And also, what's going to happen is, you know, people say, was it over? Well, here's the deal is, The issue of dealing with Jack Smith is not over because he's in the J6 case. He's over that one up in the in D.C. area. So we're going to see this case move on. And that judge is a leftist, you know, anti-Trumper. Yeah. So she's going to say, oh, no, it's great having you. You have total standing. Yeah, the Constitution is a living and breathing document. It really doesn't mean what it says and says what it means. Right. So she's going to push it that way. Bottom line, it looks like it's going to go to the Supreme Court when you have a conflict of two different interpretations of the Constitution.
3: Yeah.
2: And this Supreme Court, I think, will rule properly, agreeing with Justice Thomas, that the Constitution actually does mean what it says and says what it means. So anyway, but it's, once again, it's nice to see that done, and I'm happy about that. Now, I want to talk about the miracle that happened.
3: Absolutely.
2: Over the weekend, that is was shocking, and I think incredibly spiritually powerful when we look at the facts. And that was the attempted assassination of President Donald Trump. I remember in the past I've said, the dark side has tried to bring Trump down on false, you know, Russian hoax and all kinds of hoaxes, couldn't succeed. Then they tried lawfare, and those are blowing up in their face. And I remember on once saying, my concern is that the next thing the dark side will try is assassination.
3: Yeah.
2: And that's exactly what we saw happen. But this was not just an ordinary assassination attempt. The facts, I believe, show it to be very much with involving the providential hand of God in the intervention.
3: Absolutely. And, you know, for good or for bad, we watched yesterday and the day before a little bit this video that played over and over again. And you cannot watch that video of President Trump turning his head, slightly turning his head, I might add, and then a shot hitting his ear. You cannot argue that the hand of God was not on that.
2: Had he not turned his head, then the bullet would have actually gone into the back part of the brain and killed him.
3: That's right.
2: And where it did hit on the ear, people need to understand that some of the media say, you know, several inches away. No. No, it was less than an inch from killing him.
3: Yes.
2: And this was shot, you know, I think it was like 150, 200 yards away.
3: Yeah.
2: And the bullet was less than an inch, some centimeters, you know, just really super close to killing him.
3: Yeah.
2: And yet, now, the bullet could have missed. And if that happened, then this is terrible. We would not have the same impact that we have with the bullet actually hitting the ear and causing blood. I think that was much more of a wake-up call for America to understand how degenerate we've become in our politics and usage of dangerous pejoratives and imagery that has been very divided and inherently facilitates these kinds of actions. When they say, when the left says, this candidate is going to destroy America.
3: Yeah,
2: it's exactly. going to destroy democracy.
3: Yes.
2: Now, they don't. And may not actually believe it.
3: Right.
2: The politicians are actually, you know, they've seen him in office for 4 years.
3: Yeah.
2: But what does this 20-year-old over here think?
3: Yeah, exactly.
2: He's saying, I got to save America.
3: Yeah.
2: He's going to destroy America. He's going to destroy democracy.
3: That's right.
2: So, yeah, you know,
3: Hitler.
2: Like he's like Hitler. I better change, save America. This, and you have people out there that are going to hear it and believe what these leftist scum are saying and act on it. And, you know, and so the culpability, yeah, the kid shouldn't have done this. Yeah, it's tragic. But the culpability comes from those who facilitated it, not arguing policy, not even arguing against personality, but arguing things that are so way out and so dangerous that it that this was, I think, to some degree foreseeable, and they should be held morally and ethically and publicly accountable for the things that they've said in terms of politicians, also The View, people in the media. They need to be morally held accountable, and people need to stop giving them money or stop watching their programs.
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2: Welcome back. And folks, if you'd like to keep up with the cases of Pacific Justice Institute, or if you have a need for legal advice and counsel, we do work all without charge. And we also have a newsletter, an e-newsletter called The Legal Insider. 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We have over 260 cases in active litigation right now as I speak. They're growing. We have offices all across the country, coast to coast. So I encourage you to stay up to date and please do so and pray for our work. The spiritual battleground is intense. It's obvious.
3: Yes.
2: And we need your prayer support. So please take the time to go to our website, download that. Also, another easy way to do that is simply to text three letters, PJI. Just text those three letters to the number 71541. It's a 71-year-old man having lunch with a 54-year-old woman, and there's a one-year-old in the high chair. That's how I remember it. 71541. Text PJI there to that number, 71541. And we'd love to keep you updated with our work, and we greatly appreciate your prayer support. You know, Michael, before we continue on with talking about this next case matter, I think it's just so important to remind ourselves and the audience of how, you know, yes, these are legal battles, and God is blessing us with incredible victories. More than 9 out of 10, I talked to our chief counsel, more than 9 out of 10 of our cases turn out favorably for our clients.
3: Yeah.
2: It's incredible.
3: It's amazing.
2: But behind all of this is a spiritual war, and that's why I so appreciate people who become prayer warriors, who get our updates and pray for us and our attorneys on the front lines of these battles.
3: Yeah, it's so important, and I know it. Whatever I'm doing, especially when there's something major happen, I can feel the prayers, because we seek our prayer warriors and tell them what's going on, and they pray, and boy, I sure appreciate that.
2: Yeah, I know you do. I know you do, and I have seen the hand of God in our cases in miraculous ways.
3: Yeah,
2: I know one case was dealing with homeschoolers, and three judges ruled against us, and said homeschooling is illegal in California, period, unless you're a credentialed teacher. Illegal.
3: Yeah.
2: We petitioned for them to rehear the case. We did an appeal. We said, will you rehear this case, please? For the first time in my life, three appellate court judges says, you know what? We may have made a mistake. We'll rehear the case. And then they just tore us up, just diced and sliced us in oral argument. The judges did.
3: Yes.
2: Just, it was so obvious that we'd lost that our chief counsel Kevin Snyder said, we don't have to wait for the decision. We need to start preparing for the appeal to the state Supreme Court. That's
3: right.
2: How certain it was that we lost.
3: Yeah.
2: And homeschoolers up and down the state were praying, because they called. They says, absent intervention from God, we've lost.
3: Yeah.
2: And so they prayed and they prayed and they prayed. And those three judges unbelievably reversed themselves and said we were wrong.
3: Yeah, exactly.
2: And those kinds of outcomes. And then the one that went to the Supreme Court to be able to open up the churches after Governor Gavin Newsom so hatefully and, you know, just disrespectfully shut down the churches and the synagogues.
3: Yeah.
2: It was an absolute miracle that they took up the case on rapid fire as an emergency writ. That usually only happens when you have like death penalty, you know, situations where the guy, you know, guy or gal is about to have the switch pulled on him, and they take it up and they go, yeah, denied.
3: Yeah.
2: But they actually took it up, and then they miraculously in just 3 days ordered Governor Gavin Newsom, you open those churches and synagogues now. We're not even going to mess right. around.
3: Yeah.
2: Those are the kinds of acts of God that just blow me away as an attorney when I look at this and think that isn't just good advocacy and excellent work.
3: Absolutely.
2: It's the hand of God. What say you?
3: I completely agree. And you and I have talked about this a lot of times. Just PJI's existence and what has happened in the last 3 or 4 years, it's nothing short of miraculous. You know, God has That's provided. True. He has kept things moving. We made some decisions as an organization to take on hard cases, and we took them on. And our organization grew because we could not in spite of, because we stood in the gap and said, "Okay, you employees, you have a place to go. You have a place to go with your claims that you got fired for a ridiculous vaccine because you had an objection to that based right. on your sincerely held religious beliefs." So we've seen it. We've seen yeah. God work. And we recognize, I know you do, because, again, we talk about it, and I hear you a lot of times. We recognize God's faithfulness. It's God. It's all about what God wants
2: yeah.
3: of us.
2: Yeah.
3: And that's wonderful.
2: It is incredible. People say, Brad, I bet you just have a hard time sleeping, and with all the cases and all the burdens, I go, actually, that doesn't keep me awake.
3: Yeah.
2: Sometimes I have insomnia.
3: Sure, yeah.
2: Especially at my age. I don't even know why I have insomnia. I wake up in the middle of the night like, why can't I get back to sleep, you know?
3: Yeah.
2: But it's never because there's a PJI case on my mind.
3: That's right.
2: You know, maybe there's someone in my church I'm you know, a little concerned about or something, but, you know.
3: Sure.
2: But no, it's just recognizing that God is God, and he is the same yesterday, today, and forever. He still does miracles. He does them in the courts. He does them in the political rallies where there's an assassination attempt. You see the miraculous hand of God that blows away any rationalization or statistical explanation. And to me, it's an encouragement of my faith, and it should be encouragement of also the faith of others
3: Absolutely.
2: To see what's happening. And those who get our e-newsletter, they get to experience
3: That's right.
2: some of what we're talking about, to see the hand of God and it work in so many cases in the courts today. Now, let's talk about a school's exclusion of the Fellowship of Christian Athletes and its alleged violation of the First Amendment and also the RFRA statute. What happened in this case?
3: Yeah, so we've seen this throughout the country. There's this attack on the Fellowship of Christian Athletes, which is a great organization. There's zero downside to this organization. They're just saying, hey, there's a fellowship of athletes who are believers, and we've seen the Ninth Circuit out here for a long time, one of the worst circuits, but now coming into place because of President Trump's appointments. But we've seen them stand up, and court after court start to stand up for the Fellowship of Christian Athletes. And this happened here in D.C., Washington, D.C., in this case here. And there, the court actually issued a preliminary injunction about discriminating against this organization. And we know how hard it is to get a preliminary injunction.
2: Yeah, so the preliminary injunction is basically the court saying, okay, we haven't heard the whole case on the merits, but I can just see right out of the get-go here that how this case is likely going to turn out.
3: Yeah.
2: And because I can see that it's likely going to turn out in favor of the Fellowship of Christian Athletes, I'm going to go ahead and issue an order halting this school from keeping this Christian club out. In other words, to say it another way instead of two double negatives, I'm going to order that they allow this Christian club on campus and be able to conduct their work and their ministry there on campus.
3: Yeah.
2: The court ordered that.
3: Yes, right.
2: Because the court is so convinced that this is the likely outcome, looking at the facts of a case and the law. This is a real encouragement. Now, it's still a possibility that the court, at the end of the day, after case on the merits, may decide, you know what, I've changed my mind. There's some
3: That's right.
2: Some facts I didn't know about, or some things I didn't look at closely enough. I'm going to rule in favor of the school. But it's much more likely than not that FCA has won and will win this case. And that's how's that significant, by the way?
3: Well, the importance here is because remember what's happening here. The underlying issue here is because the Fellowship of Christian Athletes has the nerve to include in their statement of faith something that's eminently biblical, and that is we don't participate in same-sex marriages and the like. And so here, what's significant here is that we're seeing large circuits, for instance, not the Ninth Circuit. This is a district court case, so maybe the D.C. Court of Appeals will have to weigh in on this. But this is a significant constitutional issue that this organization can have a right to exist and have a statement of faith that people have to ascribe to be involved in the leadership for them.
2: Yeah, and I look at the court's opinion and the district's exclusion of FCA. They saw this as a means of eliminating discrimination. They said this is fatally under-inclusive.
3: Yeah.
2: That's what the court said.
3: That's
2: they
3: right.
2: said, this, what are you talking about? This school excluding FCA? This isn't inclusive. This is under-inclusive.
3: Yeah.
2: And yet it's so much hypocrisy. But these liberal school districts with liberal principals and superintendents, you know, oh, yes, we're all about inclusion and tolerance. Oh, what, you're a Christian group? Yeah. Oh, we're going to boot you out.
3: That's right.
2: We're going to put you in the back of the bus.
3: That's right.
2: We see that happening. That's what's so important of why these cases are all addressed and addressed firmly. Hats off to that court. I don't know if that judge was appointed by which president. I don't know that. But I here's my bet. That if this has to go to the Supreme Court, if for some reason the appellate court rules adversely and it ends up Supreme Court, I'm convinced the Supreme Court will rule in favor of FCA and against this intolerant, bigoted school district. What say you?
3: I agree. And Brad, this might be a good opportunity to mention, because I alluded to it with the Ninth Circuit after Trump's appointments of correct constitutional affirmation by these justices, is it makes a difference who we vote for.
2: Yeah,
3: it just makes a huge difference because there's a marked difference between an originalist, those are the people that President Trump appointed, and seeing the Constitution as it was intended at its writing, and this whole nonsense about it being a living document that's able to change through the years, there's a marked difference between that. We need more originalists and less, you know, constitutional nonsense of being something that is a living document.
2: Yeah. Yeah, exactly. I'm encouraged by this. And it is a reminder, though, how important our votes are.
3: Yeah, it is.
2: Because who we vote for president is the one who nominates judges to fill these federal court openings.
3: That's
2: not
3: right.
2: The state courts. Those are separate.
3: Yep.
2: And we've got a lot of problems with state courts in Georgia and some other places, New York. But they do fill the judges' positions on the federal courts.
3: That's right.
2: From the not just the Supreme Court, but also the appellate court, the circuit courts, the district courts. And it impacts our lives.
3: Yeah, absolutely.
2: It really does. These kids in the FCA club, their lives are impacted.
3: Yeah.
2: And not only theirs, but also others in other parts of the country where the courts are going to look at this decision. The stakes are simply too high for such a time as this.
0: We would love the opportunity to continue to serve you. 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We are here for you.
2: So folks, just remember, it's our God-given freedoms we're talking about. Now, let's choose to keep them. I'm Brad Dacus, president of the Pacific Justice Institute. Let's continue the fight for your freedoms.
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5: 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Well, Billy Graham has a word of hope for you.
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7: On the Word. Hi, I'm Barry McGuire, author of Ignite Your Life, explaining how you can have wholehearted faith regardless of your circumstances. One of the enemy's quietest tactics is fear. Not always loud or obvious, but subtle. Convincing believers to stay silent. Satan would love nothing more than for Christians to keep their faith private. To feel afraid of rejection, awkwardness, or getting it wrong. Because a silent believer can't spread God's love with anyone. But God never called us to live in fear. 2 Timothy 1:7 tells us, "For God has not given us a spirit of fear, but of power, love, and a sound mind." That means the fear you feel about sharing your faith isn't from God. So how do we overcome it? We lean on Him. We remember that His word never returns void. We remember it's not about our perfection. It's about His power working through us. When you step out in faith, even with shaky words, God meets you there.
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9: This is the Middle East Report, your connection to truthful reporting on Israel and the Middle East. I'm John Riley. Each week, we connect you to the people, places, and the land of Israel, and we break through the lies and deceptions of the news media when it comes to Israel and things happening on the ground there in that part of the world. Today on this edition of the Middle East Report, I'm going to introduce you to an incredible ministry called Israel Matters. Stephen Briggs is the founder of that organization and also the executive producer of the award-winning Hatikva Films documentaries.
10: We do a weekly podcast called Israel Matters, which looks at what's going on in the news of the week, gives an overview of that, a summary, if you like, and then we have an expert on a specific topic. We've had a guy from Iran in the past few weeks. We've had a Hungarian journalist be on the show last week. Next week, Joshua Aaron's going to be on the show. And then we do a Hebrew word study. Words matter. There's a lot of linguistic theft in the world. What do I mean by that? I mean, words that used to mean something now mean something very different. Gay used to mean happy. Apple used to mean a green round thing that you eat. Now it means an iPhone, right? Or a laptop. So you've got these words that have changed through society. And there is so much within the Hebrew language in the Bible that we do not see because we read it through a lens of a word that we think means something when it actually means something else. And can I give one example? There is a word in the Bible called tikva, hatikva. It means hope. It doesn't just mean hope. And what does your, when I say hope, what do you think? I hope I'm going to have deep dish pizza tonight. Or I hope the sun's going to shine. Or I hope that there's a speculation about it. In the Hebrew, there is no speculation. It is, if I can put it in a colloquial term that's helpful, it is expectant waiting for a guaranteed outcome. In other words, hope is not something that is speculative. It's not something that may or may not happen. It's something that's guaranteed. And then within Hebrew, there's a beautiful reality that God sometimes gives us word pictures. So the word for hope and the word picture that God gives us of that is tikva, and it means rope. So if you asked an Israeli to draw tikva, they would draw a rope. The scarlet cord that Rahab hung out of her window is described in Scripture as tikva. She literally hung hope on a rope, and she became more secure in her deliverance each and every day the Israelites marched around Jericho than you know, most of us would have looked, they would have, you know, she'd have become less secure. That's not the reality. So the unfolding of that plan and purpose is quite remarkable. That's just one word. There are so many other words within the Scriptures that actually have a far greater meaning. One other one that I won't go into in great detail, but the word